0: 7-7-4, 7-7-4 from the boundary throw in. Dunkley got a hand pass away to Fletcher. Hurry kick down the wing. McKenna, slick hands. Got it to Bailey. Handballed out to Will Ashcroft. Spears the kick to Logan Morris, who marks in that channel at left half forward. Man on the mark about 47 metres out from the goal line.
1: Well, I just want to highlight the ability for Will Ashcroft there from stoppage. He reads it so quickly to realise, right, we've got that. We're going forward, and he's away. He's gone. Then just a little deft touch. We haven't really seen much of Logan Morris just yet. Been up the ground a little bit more, so battle's a great matchup for him. This will be a big shot on goal for him. He's had a great season.
0: Recently fitted for his first All-Australian blazer, a 21-year-old, and a new contract to boot during the week. From the 50, Logan Morris misses near side or behind. 7-1 to 6-3. 7.5 gone in the second term. That is a 4-point spread. Hawthorn on top. 8 minutes gone in the second term. Finals footy on ABC Sport.
2: Here comes Amon with the yellow boots. Runs towards left fullback and then kicks towards left halfback. Dunkley was there. He just put his hand to it. Won it to ground. Tries to gather it a second time. As he does, he's tackled by two lines. Neil got him one way. So to McCluggage. Ball up the call. Puts it aloft. Draper gathered it into a pack. Ricocheted away. Whittle over the top of it. Loman provides pressure. He's dragged it in. I think he's in strife. He is.
3: Yep. Against Loman.
2: Gave the free kick away, Loman. This will be an opportunity here for Moore to have it. He's at left half back.
0: Game 150 for Dylan Moore today. What a year he's had. Long kick down the wing, and Draper had every bit of it. Couldn't complete the mark, and then inadvertently, toe pokes it away. D'Ambrosio for the Hawks. Handball away to McKenzie. Long kick to Lewis. Contested mark.
1: Yes.
0: It's going to be paid.
1: Had to be. There's another big moment for Mitch Lewis there. The ability, knowing there's probably contact coming, but to go back strong and take a big contested mark against Harris Andrews. That's me. You'd back him here, absolutely. He is such a beautiful kick of the footy. This is probably... We're going to 5-iron for Mitch.
3: Already got the two. And you're right. Terrific grab. New contact was coming. Kept his eyes on the footy. That is a strong pair of hands. And should have the distance. No worries at all.
0: He's a golf enthusiast, isn't he?
1: He is. Plays off scratch just about, I think.
0: Yeah.
1: It was method to my madness here, Cole.
0: I like it. I'm picking up what you're putting down.
1: Thanks, mate.
0: So the man on the mark... His boots right on the 50. That's Harris Andrews as Mitch Lewis trots in. He's flushed it. Straight through it goes. He's got three. Hawks back out by double digits. A 10-point buff up for the Hawks. 8-1 to 6-3. 10 gone in the second term. Cameron Ling, Brett Delidio on ABC Sport.
3: The depth of that Hawthorn midfield just probably starting to show a little bit, the names that are going through there. Nobody's jumping off the page, having the dominant game, heaps of possession. John Newcomb's had 8, Ward's had 8, Weddle's had 7, D'Ambrosio's had 7, Watson's had 7, McDonald's had 6, but they just keep throwing different combinations and different players through there. And worrying for probably Brisbane fans, Will Day is yet to have a real influence as far as getting the ball. A couple of big tackles. Only the two disposals. He's back into this centre bounce. If he starts lighting up, look out.
2: Hawks can't miss at the moment. Down in the middle. McCluggage got a hand pass away. It came to Draper. Got tackled. Just was able to execute a kick towards right half forward. Floating through. Amon takes the mark.
3: Tell the one for Brisbane who is struggling with the pacer right now is Sam Draper. I reckon he, just not having been in this sort of experience before, just battling a little bit.
2: Amon from left half back turns it over. Leicester marking. A little bit behind the logo. The members wink as across half back is Neil.
1: What's the booze for? That's ridiculous.
2: Neil moves out in the direction of Dunkley. He's just getting in early before he goes to Collingwood. Back inboard.
1: Well, that's fair then. Play on.
2: Finds it to McCluggage, who marks. Hawks fans preparing for next season potentially. Kick is towards right half forward for the Lions, and that's not what he was hoping for. It's been turned over. Meek takes the intercepting mark for the Hawks at left half back. They lead by 10 points, Hawthorn. 12 gone second term.
0: They're a copycat league. It happened in Sydney a fortnight ago in the qualifying final as Meek kicks down the wing and Day takes the mark. It's a shove after doing so.
2: So
0: And more tackles and disposals so far. Will Day, his hands dirty. Four tackles. This will be possession.

0: 3. 10-point lead for the Hawks, a dozen minutes into the second. Kicks down to half forward. Lewis, gee, came to him in the end. No mark. Spills down to Gallup. Brisbane back with it. Handball to McKenna. Oh, lifts a dangerous handball. Barry Banks bodies the day. Gallup goes and wins it. Spun around 360. Handball forward. Intercepted by Hardwick. He coughs it up again, though. Barry just jams it on the boot across the ground. Levi Ashcroft needs a con roll. Hand pass over his head to Bailey. Bailey tucks it under his arm and goes. Hurried kick forward. Turnover. And Sicily with the intercept mark at fullback for Hawthorn.
1: And they've got numbers on the members' wing. It comes out the left half back to Ward. Moves it on to Day. He will just pause now for a moment. Assesses what's in front of him. Kick has to be precise. Goes over the top. Meek onto it. Pressure came from Bailey. Meek works it inside forward 50. Beattie got a hand pass away to Ginnivan. Swept the hand pass back to Impey. 55 from goal. Kicks long towards goal. Gunston in the goal square. Of course, takes the chest mark. There were two Hawks there against one line. But Gunston, seeing Donna McDonald say, no, I know who's marking this, takes the grab on his chest.
2: But you've got to applaud the willingness to go inside from Will Day there to try and hit it. Didn't hit the target. But then the follow-up, Meek, fantastic.
1: Jack Gunston, they cannot miss the Hawks. He does them from point-blank range. Puts it three levels up. That's his third. The second Hawk to kick three goals in the game, and we've gone 13 and a half minutes into the second term. Hawthorn out to the biggest lead of the match. They're out by 16 points, 9-1-55 to Brisbane 6-3-39. Finals footy on ABC Sport. 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
3: And they've got to keep capitalising the Hawks, because in this last 5 or 6 minutes, they've wrestled control of the game.
1: Yep.
3: Brisbane are blazing away with their kicks, just missing opportunities, feeling a little bit rattled just for the first time. Hawthorn looking super composed with ball in hand.
2: 95% they're going out by foot, Lee, compared to 60%.
3: Wow. That is off the charts.
0: 4-1 in the quarter. Hawthorn by 16, new game high. Back in the middle, Will Ashcroft kick smothered. Spills out to Ward. He's tackled, dispossessed by Dunkley. And they're not going to take the advantage. So Dunkley, the three-time premiership winner, takes it by hand. Sloppy handball. Wilmot's got a retreat. Back to Dunkley. Just a surge kick high up and under to centre-half forward. At the drop, Morris claims the juggled mark. Not paid.
1: Ooh.
0: Tackled, taken to ground after he ripped it down. And the ump said, nope, there was enough hands involved in that.
2: Seen worse, Pate.
0: Morris thought he had a fair claim. 16-point lead for the Hawks. Draper knocks it forward for Brisbane. Centre-half forward for the Lions. Day off his knees. Handball away to Ward. High up and under into the middle of the ground. Gallup standing in front of Joel. No marks. Bills to Weddle. Hawks are out again. Lifts a handball to the wing. Here's Morrison. Needs it to sit for him. It does. He kicks into the forward pocket. In the Lewis direction. There's contact front on from Andrews. No whistle.
2: Great defensive play. Flush that ball, outstanding spoil.
0: The voice of Ray Chamberlain, now near 400 game AFL umpire, so clean spoil, boundary throw in, forward pocket for the Hawks.
1: Had to be spot on. That was.
2: Elite decision.
1: Spun back in. Umpires doing the big moves as well. Weddle in the ruck, got fingertips to it, went behind him. Gunston handed out to Ginnivan, down to McKenzie. Snaps around the body for the Hawks. Floating back, up to take the mark. And it was courageous from Fletcher, because he would have heard Scholl coming the other way. Drags in the yellow footy. And about going across the face of goal, and then thinks better of it, and will head towards left half back. Lohman, front position, did well in front of Sicily. Drags in the footy. Goes across half back and finds Neil. Umpire had to duck out of the way. He'll stab it short on the defensive edge of the centre square. Rayner marks and plays on. Long towards right half forward. Well done, Ginnivan. Got in front of his opponent, knocked it down. But Zorko was there at the drop and sold some candy against Weddle. And then 55 from goal. Sends it towards full forward and Draper marks. At right full forward, no more than 9 metres out from goal, but it'll be a tighter than a 45-degree angle to the right, and the Lions really need this.
3: Yeah, important moment for him as well. I said just before, I reckon he's struggled in a couple of important moments where just either hasn't quite taken a mark, or even the first quarter, flew for one, never made contact with the ball. Just to settle himself back down now, realise He can have an impact when he goes forward. Kick a goal here. Bring his team back to 10 points.
0: Is this in the book?
3: Oh, no. I'll be holding for the last second for this one.
1: 16-12 for the season. Here comes Draper, and he has missed terribly. Across the face, he has put it out of bounds on the full. No change to that score that sees the Hawks lead by 16 points. That is, in every respect, what a miss.
3: He has struggled to handle the moments of this game.
0: One of only two in their first preliminary final for Brisbane. The other 21 have all been on this stage before. Oscar Allen the other. As Hardwick now the long kick to the wing. Hands on it on the way through from Sicily. No marks. Pills down in front of Berry. Just knocks it to the advantage of Rayner. Brisbane control it. Handball to Hipwood. Took a while. Kicks inside the forward 50. Ball hits the deck. Lohman and D'Ambrosio. D'Ambrosio clever. Just knocks it out to his advantage. Scoops it up. Back to Bailey McDonald. Goes all the way back by hand to Amon. Kicks along the boundary line. And here's McKenzie.
3: How's that kick?
0: A bit of hang time. Almost told him where to run. Just put it up. Kick to the outer corridor, finds Moore. Moore runs, carries, changes lanes again, kicking down the wing to Ginnivan. Ginnivan now inside the forward 50. Nice work, Gallup.
2: Yeah.
0: Gets across, just punches it back into Rosie. We'll have a boundary showing half forward here for the Hawks. Hawthorne 4-1 in the term. Hawks by a game high 16, 18 minutes played in the second.
3: Yeah, but they are all over them, Hawthorne.
2: Pressure's up, isn't it?
3: Yeah, they'd be aiming for another couple before this quarter's done. They are feeling good.
1: Short throw in from the umpire in boundary. Weddle got there first, palmed it down, went to Berry though of the lines, gave it to McCluggage. The kick is going to be out of bounds on the full.
2: Pressure again.
1: It was. Kick here for the Hawks left half forward.
2: Just doing enough to make them second guess and force that ball a little bit higher, a little bit wider. Just get a fingernail on them.
1: D'Ambrosio. Play on, he will do so by sending it towards the left forward pocket for the Hawks. Joel Flew could it mark. With him was Lewis. Ball's hit the deck. It's been locked in. Ball up the call. Underneath all of that, Wilmot was the line. Put it loft again.
3: Well, that's a Weddle free kick.
1: I think he was. So this is an opportunity for Weddle deep in the left forward pocket to have a shot at goal.
3: See, that's what pressure does here. That was just a total brain fade by Darcy Ford. He's always going to get paid.
1: Weddle spinning the footy around in his hands. He's able to get it through for a goal. And he loves it. Turns to celebrate with the crowd. He's not a noted goal kicker. 6:15 for the season. But he made the most of that opportunity. And I said it before, but the Hawks, they just cannot miss. 10-1-61 to Brisbane 6-3-39. We've got a new game high lead. 22 points, the advantage of Hawthorne as we hit time on in the second term.
3: Can I just back up again on something that Brett Deledio brought to our attention just before? In a game, you aim, if you're kicking at 70% kicking efficiency, you're going really well. That's your aim. 70%, high 60s is fine. 88% kicking efficiency by Hawthorne in this quarter. Their skills everywhere, Lids.
2: Yep.
3: Just elite. It is not a fluke that they are 10 goals won now in goal kicking.
2: And I think the difference goes back to the pressure.
0: What do they say about teams reflecting their coaches? Amazing, this Sam Mitchell coach to line up. And the importance that they place on their foot skills. And they've opened up a 22-point gap in the game. And the ball up, and they've got a repeat stoppage in the middle. Meek palms it down. Kneels there at the coalface. Tackled by McKenzie. Got boot to ball. Trickles out to the wing. Here's Charlie Cameron. Kicks on the outside of the right boot. Up to half forward. Sicily back. Courageously takes the intercept mark. When your captain does that, it gives the whole team a lift. Right half back for Hawthorne. Goes long with the kick in front of the boundary line, and Garvin just punches it out of play. Hawks are all over the lines here. 5-1 in the quarter. It's 22 points Hawthorne's lead.
3: And even that, so that kick goes, 60? And the only person who could mark that ball was Jack Gunston.
2: Yep.
3: And it took a great spoil to get out of bounds. That in itself is an elite kick that doesn't lead to some perfect play. Brilliant.
1: I'm back in. Meek won it down for the Hawks. Rainer ricocheted off his shoe as he tried to gather. Went to McCluggage, gave it to Neil. Now an opportunity for Will Ashcroft to kick the Lions towards left half forward. Punch at the front came from Hardwick. Spilled down again to McCluggage under real pressure. Great pressure. Kick is short across half back. Beattie's able to turn it over. Goes through the hands of more than D'Ambrosio. Goes up the middle and wants Chole. Couldn't quite complete the mark. Umpire says play on. Good spoil came from Gallup. Ball still on the deck. Gallup tries a second time. Chole over it. Look to work it out. Wilmot goes in for the Lions. Still there is Gidevin. And it's been held in. But that is desperate play.
2: Yeah.
1: The Hawks fans respond as well. There's a round of applause for what they've done, particularly Ginnivan's effort just a moment ago.
0: The bay just down in front of us to the left of the members as we're sitting, just all up on their feet, applauding tackles at the moment as McKenzie got a handball out to Day. High bomb into the pocket, back with courage, intercepted by Lester. Short kick to Zorko. The champs are on the ropes here. They got a bit to do. Zorko, long kick out to the wing. Spoil in there from Amon. It'll sit for Allen. He's got two to deal with. He did really well, Oscar Allen.
2: Yeah,
0: handball away to Fletcher. Handball to McCluggage. Kicks Brisbane over halfway. Here's Rayner. Rayner plays on immediately, trying to get some speed on the ball. Turns and goes long to Lohman. One out in the cage. Hardwick punches it clear. He's got support. In number. Oh, D'Ambrosio coughs it up again. Lohman from the pocket. Hooks the kick from one pocket to the other, and Hipwood marks left forward pocket. So it will result in a Brisbane shot at goal. But Eric Hipwood, who is a left footer,
2: yeah,
0: he's got his he's on the wrong side here.
2: Master D'Ambrosio would love that moment back again, wouldn't
4: yeah.
2: he? Just coughed it up, thought he heard a voice out the back, flew it over his shoulder, straight to Kyle Oman.
0: He's the only left footer in their team, and he's going to try and curl this through on his right. Eric Hipwood misses. Near side, he's got it skinny. So the margin's 21. Hawthorn on top. 24 minutes gone in the second term. In the Hawks quarter, they've kicked 5-1 in the term. Finals footy on ABC Sport.
1: Impressive quarter from the Hawks. Beyond defensive 50. From Hawthorn, turned over again, right half forward. Lester involved, and then out to Will Ashcroft. Tried to work it inside forward 50. Couldn't find Bailey. D'Ambrosio mops it up, and then sends it back down the line, onto it as Watson immediately gone.
3: It's a free kick.
1: I thought they'd gone charging forward instead. Going to come all the way back.
2: Free kick paid against Chole from marking interference. Pushed Gallup out of it.
0: Fair enough.
2: Well, it was. He would have marked it himself. He didn't see Watto until the last little minute. But if you don't touch the footy, it's an infringement rate.
5: Well, he certainly makes no attempt to contest the football, Chole. Yep. His sole objective was to keep Gallup out of the contest.
1: Did that, and Gallup got the free kick. Hawks have taken all the way inside forward 50 before they realise. Gallup goes back.
2: Hawks fans agree.
1: Yeah, as they would. Fletcher, now to Lester, moves it across half back to Gardner, and he'll pop it out towards Berry, who marks just shy of the wing.
0: Four shadows appearing, the floodlights taking over on the stroke of halftime. 21-point lead for the Hawks. As Berry goes short with it to Lester.
3: Unless Brisbane start marking some of their long contested balls, it feels like they've gone a bit tall into this game.
0: Short to Zorko. He sets up so much of what they need, and that is an absolute dart onto the chest of McCluggage. 70 metres out. Lays it up for Lohman. Great spoil at the back there from Bailey McDonald. It wasn't legal.
3: Paid a high contact.
0: Gee, that was a late call and looked as if it was clean. Bailey McDonald had to close ground late. Spoiled.
3: It was on the follow through. Maybe, Razor, you want to jump in?
5: Yeah, certainly his sole objective is the football, and initially he makes that contact and he comes down and makes glancing contact to Lohman's head.
2: So by the margin,
5: is that there or not? I like play on. Incidental contact's fine if your sole objective is the ball and he flushes it. I don't think he drags his head.
2: Yeah.
5: You can see why he's paid it.
0: The whistle goes against the Hawks. The Lions will take them however they come. Lohman goals. And the chance stay in the fight. 7-4. Hawks lead cut to 15. 27 minutes gone. Second turn. Finals footy on ABC Sport with Lingy and Lids.
2: Well, I guess if you touch someone high, Lingy, to the letter of the law, it's there. But it doesn't feel like prelim final weekend. I know we don't want to get caught up in, oh, it's finals, and we put the whistle away and whatever else. But I suppose in the build-up to that, Dane Zorko, great kick to be able to lower the eyes and find McCluggage. I thought McDonald had done a pretty damn good job.
3: Yeah.

0: Let's head down to the boundary, Ben Cameron.
1: Yeah, slightly obscured seeing the work that he was getting done on it, but Marvio Chol just had a slight limp up, went and got some work done with the Docks, so just one to monitor.
2: Owens are one of three consecutive goals from the Hawks. As Gordon told you, back to within now 15 points. The restart, took to take it away through Newcombe, put his head over the footy, hand pass forward, just hacked out of there by Will Ashcroft. On the full, comes towards Hipwood. Hand pass missed its first target. Instead, taken by McKenna. Worked out okay. Then to Cameron, right forward. Pop. What a finish. What an unbelievable finish. He's a jet. He's got his third. And the Lions all of a sudden drag themselves up off the canvas and they're right back in the fight. The Hawks leads cut back to 9 points. 27 and a bit gone in the second term. 10-1-61 the Hawks, the Lions 8-4-52, and consecutive goals and vitally needed ones as well.
3: This is why you can't write them off.
2: Yeah.
3: Because I would have said Hawthorn were dominating this quarter.
2: Yep.
3: And at risk of taking the game completely away from their opposition, except the opposition of the Brisbane Lions. And they got players like that who can kick a goal. Oh, that was an amazing kick by Charlie Cameron.
4: The Ashcroft goal, that was spectacular. Yeah. Hipwood goal. Now we've got Charlie Cameron. Like, they just find a way, don't they?
0: How sweet did it hit his boot?
4: Oh, pure.
0: Two in, really, the space of 60 seconds for Brisbane. And from being 21 points down, they're now trailing by just nine. Single digits again. Repeat stoppages in the middle. Ward first possession here. Hurried kick to centre-half forward. Watson just taps it away to Ginnivan. Picked off, though, by Lester, who's in the way. Got a handball to Fletcher. Now a bit of overlap run for Brisbane. Handball to McCluggage. Ran a long way. Lifts a handball to Will Ashcroft. Gets it back. McCluggage, ugly kick. Critical touch from Weddle on the way through. And it's a minor score off the fingertips of Josh Weddle. So 8-point game. Brisbane have turned momentum here in the space of 2 minutes. That, by eight.
3: That was a nilly, though. Jack Ginnivan had turned Dane Zorko around beautifully. And if it just got over the top to him, that was an easy Hawthorn goal. They are living by the sword right now.
2: Battle towards left half back. Fought through it on the boot. Found Cameron again. Charlie Cameron, 51 out. Puts it towards the top of the goal square. Juggled by Hipwood. Thought he was being held. The ball ricochets away. Has gone over the boundary line for a throw-in. Right up against the left-hand behind post. You cannot look away for a moment. If you're at the ground, don't go anywhere, wherever you're listening. This has been an epic opening half. One down again by Fort. Bounce back to him. Trying to run over the top of it. Neil Ward put his head over the football. As soon as he gathered it, he was taken to ground. Deep at full forward for the Lions. We've got ourselves a ball up again. Put up into the air. Meek for the Hawks got it down. Was right there for McCluggage. Threw it on the boot. Wasn't far enough to be a mark. Playing the goalkeeper, Barris. Had to play it immediately, sends it beyond defensive 50, and Fletcher marks, and he'll put it back inside attacking 50 for the Lions.
0: 94th consecutive game, hasn't missed from debut. Jasper Fletcher lays it up to full forward. Oh, Barris floats through and takes the intercept mark. He's done that before in a premiership team. Tom Barris at fullback in his new colours, intercepts for Hawthorn. 31-minute mark. 8-point lead for Hawthorn, up to half back, and the nice mark there from Meek. It's too big.
3: Mitch Lewis got out the back quick there because Harris Andrews got caught on the mark. He wants this one-on-one long.
4: And a mismatch.
3: Yeah, against Zorko.
0: Meek goes easy long to the numbers, and Lewis wins that hands down, marks in front of the benches. Hawthorn moving to footy, surely it's 50. Levi Ashcroft comes in from the blind side to stand the mark. Umpire forgiving, short kick to Connor McDonald. He just taps the kick into that channel at left half forward. 70 metres out. Moore's got it. 51 minutes into the term. Still plenty of time for a late score here. Kicks to the forward pocket and Andrews punches it away. This is trademark, put his fist through it. 8-point lead for Hawthorn on the stroke of halftime. What a game it's been. Thank you to you, wherever you're listening around the world. To Rob, who's listening ordinarily from Melbourne. He's on a flight from Melbourne to Tokyo. To Tony, who's listening from Lisbon. Great to have you with us. Finals footy on ABC Sport.
2: Here's Meek down. Beautifully run.

0: say it with a degree. Elementary, my dear Watson. What a finish. The Hawks by 14 points again. 32 gone in the second term. 11-1-67 to Brisbane 8-5-53. That was as good as you're likely to see.
1: Very good. I was just about to give Ryan Lester his flowers too and say, geez, he's done well since he's the first 5 minutes of the game. He's intercepted, he's come off, he's made it really hard for Nick Watson. Well, it didn't really go with it because he's just made a mockery of that. Geez, he's so good to watch. You've also got to dip your lid to Lloyd Meek and the ability just to put that on a platter.
0: When I walked in tonight, they were selling wizard hats for $10 a pop and they were going like hotcakes.
2: Back in the middle, Meek first hands on the footy, trying to soccer it out of there was Dunkley. Got it to the advantage of Will Ashcroft. To centre half forward, Jim Morris had a fair bit of it, couldn't complete the mark. Now pack form, centre half forward for the Lions. McCluggage got it out and that'll do us. It's half time and we got the game of the year brewing. Hawthorn 11-1-67, taking it right up to the champs. Brisbane 8-5-53 in a high-quality, high-stakes prelim. The winner to play Fremantle next Saturday here at the MCG. At halftime, it is the Hawks who lead it by 14 points. What a quarter. And kick six straight to 3-3. The goal kickers for Hawthorn, Lewis, Watson and Gunston all have three each. One for Sicily and Weddle. Meanwhile, for the Brisbane Lions, three for Charlie Cameron. And then singles for Will Ashcroft, for Levi Ashcroft, Connor McKenna, Eric Hipwood and Kai Lohman. So a bit more of a spread there for the Brisbane Lions. 14 points the lead for the Hawks at the half. Justin in Perth, great commentary, guys. I think head injury assessments don't exist in the prelims this year. Thanks. Marlon in Fremantle. You wonder whether or not the player gets pulled if they aren't as high profile as Lachie Nealy's. This is after his collision in the opening minute of the game. Opening ball up. He got a body laid on him and the back of his head bounced off the deck as he made his way down. He didn't come from the ground for a formal scat six test or any intervention from the doc.
3: Can I jump in there, Corbs? Now, they will explain this after the game that they did a HIA on the field. But I think in a situation like that, that was maybe 2 or 3 seconds at the very start of the game out on the field. They needed to take 3 or 4 minutes on the bench to just settle him down, quieten him down and talk to him. That more needed to happen in that situation.
2: Josh from North Beach, big fan of yours, Lingy. Enjoying the call, particularly listening to Cameron Ling.
3: Thanks,
2: Gazza
3: Josh.
2: The truckie. Great call, guys. Exciting game. All ears. Travelling in my triple road train in the Pilbara. Cheers. Thanks, Gazza. Nice to hear from you. Mick in Forest Hill. This game feels like a grand final. Atmosphere electric. And Patrick and Jody, who are both listening in from Berlin. Go the Lions. The Brisbane Lions looking to try and make it 3 on the bounce, trying to get through to a 4th consecutive grand final. And what a run it's been for them. They're 14 down at the half. Cameron Ling and Brett Delidio, the best analysts in footy, with their take to halftime, a 14-point buffer for the Hawks.
1: Well, Lee, geez, we've been absolutely gifted this beautiful game that we've been able to watch. It's been pure. Just having a look at the stats, and I know Hawthorn, and we were talking about how well they were going in that quarter. They could have almost taken away from the Lions. But they're 6 goals straight. They've had the footy only 67 times in that quarter, which is very, very low.
3: It's basically a goal every 10 or 11 touches, isn't it?
1: Yeah, exactly right. And their ability just to be clean. We were talking about their kicking skills. You know, they ended up at 84%, but they were at 95 halfway through that quarter. They just made sure every kick was counting going forward. But the concerning part for me, you know, is that they let in 21 inside 50s and only went inside 11 themselves. We know how good the Lions are usually defensively, but 11 times in, 6 scores against, that's a concern for Chris Fagan and his men too. So I think what we need is just take a deep breath, go in there, and we'll talk to a few of our other cohorts in the media and just say, what are you thinking, what are you saying? But some of the special stuff we're seeing from the Lions, geez, the goals.
3: And both the teams are going to have to take a breath themselves because that intensity and speed of that first half, probably impossible to keep going for another half like that again. I made the comment late in the last, late in that second quarter that when Hawthorn had all the run and they seemed to be just pinging the ball around really well and using the ball beautifully, getting opportunities up forward, that it felt a little to me like Brisbane had gone one tall too many. Yep. They didn't have the same run. Now, that might not be a problem if things do slow down a little bit and those players start marking the ball in those long down the line contests. But Draper, Oscar Allen, Darcy Ford,
1: Hipwood,
3: all of them there, I reckon if they had their time again, you'd have another runner out there, another player that maybe you could throw as a high half forward, high half back, or a midfielder, because Sam Draper probably hasn't handled the moment really well yet. Oscar Allen a little bit the same.
1: Yep.
3: Logan Morris is struggling to get into it. Now, he's a star. He's your number one. Eric Hipwood has kicked that amazing goal, but then he has moments every now and then. So it'll be interesting to see if those talls come into their own in the second half, or if the game stays at this speed, whether or not Hawthorn's run's just going to be able to open up the Lions by the end of the game.
2: What a game of footy.
1: I don't know what other superlatives you can throw at this game other than we're sitting back and we just get to enjoy what the contest that it is. I would expect that the Lions will somehow find a way to fight back into it in the second half. Can the Hawks maintain the rage with their pressure on the ball and just get a fingernail in here and there and force those balls out of bounds? And the missed kicks, how often would you see the Lions kick it at 67%? They usually like to control the footy, don't they? But that pressure that they're under is just...
2: And it's one of those great dynamics in finals where you've just seen a team really dominate a quarter and yet they lead by 14 points and the game's still on at halftime. So you think, are we going to see this team continue to pull away and the Hawks are just too good? Or are we going to look back and think, the Hawks should have killed them when they had the chance? They had them on the ropes and they weren't able to put them away in Brisbane with two of the last three in the half just to make sure they're still alive in this game and in this season.
3: And when we said it before the game, when you're playing the champs who have proven themselves time and time again, you've got to beat them. You can't sit back waiting, hoping that they're going to be off.
1: Oh, they'll stuff it up.
3: You have to beat them. And Hawthorn have done so much right in the first half to beat them. But now, this third quarter just looms massive.
1: Well, premiership quarter, that's what everyone always says.
3: Take a breath. Go and get yourself a drink or something like that, because the second half, you're not going anywhere.
2: We've been on this journey for 7 months and we've got six quarters left in the season. There's a half of footy coming up here to decide who is going to play Fremantle in the 2026 AFL Grand Final. The Hawks by 14 points. It's all ahead of us here at the MCG. Keep it locked on ABC Sport.
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2: Connor McDonald has got the ball inside the centre square. Now the long kick into the pocket. And Sicily, drifting forward, marks the Hawthorn swing man. Oh, swings the lead. Curls it through from the pocket. Hawthorn back in front. Make it lead change number four.
6: Meek won it down. It went to Ward for the Hawks. Puts it into the right forward pocket. Gunston leading out marks. Gunston looking to become the Hawks' third multiple goal kicker. He does just that. Raises the right hand to celebrate as he puts it through for a seventh goal for Hawthorn. Ginnivan swept the hand pass back to Impey. 55 from goal. Kicks long towards goal. Gunston in the goal square.
7: Of course.
6: Takes the chest mark. There were two Hawks there against one line. Jack Gunston. They cannot miss the Hawks. He does them from point blank range. Puts it three levels up. That's his bird.
7: Comes towards Hipwood. Hand pass missed its first target. Instead, taken by McKenna. Worked out okay.
6: Then to Cameron. Right forward. Pop. What a finish. What an unbelievable finish. He's got his bird. And the Lions all of a sudden drag themselves up off the canvas. And they're right back in the fight.
7: Here's Meek out.
6: Beautifully run by Watson. What a goal. That was spectacular. Ruck. A joy to watch. He's got three as well.
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2: Finals footy on ABC Sport. We got six quarters remaining in the 2026 AFL Premiership season. Who will play the Dockers for the flag next Saturday afternoon here at the G? Will it be the Hawks or the Lions? It's Hawthorn 11-1-67. They lead the Brisbane Lions 8-5-53 at the half. The Hawks by 14 points. Corbin Middlemass and Clint Wilden, Ray Chamberlain, your rules analyst, the best analysts in the game, Cameron Ling and Brett Delidio and Ben Cameron on the boundary's edge. Had a chance to take a deep breath. We're 5 minutes away from the start of the second half. How are you feeling about it? Who would you rather be, Chris Fagan or Sam Mitchell at halftime, the way that this game is looking?
1: Mitchell for me.
3: Mitchell?
1: Yeah.
3: Why?
1: You're in front.
3: Yep.
1: You got the score on the board. And I feel like the method and the way that the Hawthorn have done it, you know, I feel like the Lions at times have, I mean, they've had some lucky goals and their ability. Mate, they're a great side. Don't get me wrong, and I'm not discounting what they've done. But you look at the Ashcroft goal, and that's a great goal. The Hipwood one, jamming on the Connor McKenna on the outside of the boot. Then the Charlie Cameron goal just swings it through. Whereas I feel like the Hawks have done it more through method, you know, and haven't had those more magical moments, so to speak.
3: Yeah, I think, and that's a really good point. And I, halftime, you and I were just talking as we grabbed something to eat, anything we could find here at MCG.
1: If you're lucky.
3: And we said, I got no idea what's going to happen. Because you think, I'm with you, you think Hawthorn have been the better team to this point, and at times have looked like they've controlled and owned the game. But then it's the Brisbane Lions that won the last two flags. They keep finding a way. They have relied on, yes, a miracle or luck or amazing skill goals. But maybe that is just the Brisbane Lions and why they are the champs. So I'm just too hesitant, Corbs, to say, Hawks have got this.
2: So the Hawks' worst performing quarter this year out of the four has been their third terms. They've lost more than they've won. Hawthorn in third quarters this year. And interestingly, the last two prelims, both here at the MCG, both after Brisbane had to go the long way around the mountain, they made their move in the third term. Yep. So they trailed at halftime in 2024 against Geelong. They trailed at halftime in 2025 against Collingwood. And on both occasions, they led at three-quarter time. So it was this term that they made their move.
3: Yeah, and so my observations a little bit in that second term was that there's some Brisbane Lions players who are rolling the dice. Yep. And Dane Zorko is one I've highlighted a couple of times where he's going to go and attack while Jack Ginnivan's going to attack the other way. And it's a split-second thing. If it pops over to Ginnivan, it's basically a certain Hawthorn goal. Instead, it's either just a hand-in or whatever and hasn't quite got to him, and Zorko's got it and used it nicely. Lachie Neal's been doing it at stoppages as well. Now, if it comes back to bite them and Hawthorn pile on the goals, then you'll say, yeah, they just didn't believe and they were just basically rolling the dice because they had to. However, if it keeps leading to popping their side and their ball use starts getting super dynamic and the confidence comes and the forward line starts firing a little bit more, will you say, that's great play and that's the surge that Corbs has just been talking about they've done the last couple of years? That's what they do, this Brisbane team. It's such a fine line.
1: Well, I think that's his role, particularly Zorko. I think that's his role, is to roll that dice and try and create and open the game up, because he's got, you know, Fletcher behind it and Lester who will save him. Harris Andrews is always that one. He's like, right, you go, I'll cover you. When I played a halfback, I had Alex Rance.
3: Yep.
1: You know, it's like, no worries, mate. I know you're a brick wall. And Harris Andrews gives you that confidence, but you're right. When it goes the other way and then you start questioning and you stop going and you don't test them out, that's when the goals pile on and then you get questioned for, you know, well, where's your heart at and what are you doing for the side?
3: Yeah, and why weren't you defending him there? But you're right, your job isn't... And Dane Zorko's never been a great defender, but he's been a terrific ball user off half-back and getting it 30 times and setting them up. So you're damned if you do, you're damned if you don't. If Jack Ginnivan can pop one through...
1: Yep.
3: If Nick Watson can continue to have little moments like that amazing snap that he had there, and they just keep finding a goal or two between those guys, then it feels like Hawthorn can build the momentum.
2: Did they change that matchup?
1: Lester, I thought Lester was going okay apart from the first 5 minutes.
3: Yep.
1: Until they kicked that goal right on half time.
3: Well, it took an 11 out of 10 tap work and a roving combo to get that goal.
2: So you'd keep it?
3: For now,
1: I think so.
3: Yep. I wasn't saying that 3 minutes into the game. It looked like he was going to kick 10.
1: Well, Wilmot's coming to the bench, so I'd,

0: So Jesse's going to stay there.
1: If you're looking for an omen stat, I reckon one of the stats this week that floated around that I thought was, well, this is one to look at. Since 2000, teams...

0: for the Brisbane Lions. Full health so far on both sides in this preliminary final. And, of course, the Fremantle Dockers, who would have landed back in Perth, will be sitting up, I'm sure, taking this all in. And, of course, trying to work out who they'll meet here at the MCG for all the marbles next Saturday afternoon. Will it be the Hawks and they run it back from 2013, or the Brisbane Lions, which would be not only a unique grand final matchup, but a unique finals matchup? Couldn't be better placed. Hawks by 14. Second half upon us to see who will play the Dockers next Saturday.
1: And it's Draper who wins the first tap for the Lions against Meek. Got it on to Neil. Hurried kick forward. McKenna tried to trap it, putting his head over the football and winning the free kick. Nicely works. Courage being shown. D'Ambrosio has given it away against McCluggage. He'll bounce up and from the attacking point of the centre square, kick into the right forward pocket. Lohman attacked the footy. He didn't quite get enough on it. Rose getting a hand pass out of there. Sicily for the Hawks to D'Ambrosio. Threw it on the beautiful kick. But touched on the way through, though. And this is Newcomb forced to play on. Goes looking for Watson. Went over the top of him. Hit by Gardner, then Zorko. Pressure comes from Dunkley. Just got away from Gunston. Going to move it on again. Lester, Gardner, now to McKenna. Just runs it along the ground. Clever. Fumbled first time by Bill. Picked it up the second time and brings it back towards Fletcher, who has made the work for the mark. Yinovan attacked the contest. Fletcher completed the mark and then puts it towards right full forward. Lohman brought it to ground. Inky at the drop, though, for the Hawks. Worked it out to McKenzie, and then D'Ambrosio goes towards left half back.
0: Yinovan the target. Can't complete the mark. There's a reason for that. He was taken high. And the Hawks fans feeling a little persecuted. They get a free kick early in the third. And Jack Ginnivan's going to take it at halfback. There's a bit of premiership DNA himself with Collingwood back in 2023. Long kick down the wing. Off hands is pulled through to Gunston. Handball to Will Day. He just cruises through. Kicks inside 50 to Dylan Moore, who marks uncontested. Wants to straighten up. It's a good option. And a sprawling mark for the skipper, John Newcomb.
2: What about the kick from Will Day? Amazing. Just to be have the ability to run the 10 metres or so and then just drop that ball to Dylan Moore perfectly amongst a couple of Brisbane defenders.
3: Good unselfishness too from Dylan Moore. Quick, had his wares about him. And good follow-up from Jai Newcomb, just running the lines. Usually a pretty sound set shot.
0: Top-rated player on the ground in his first four finals, Jai Newcomb. He skips in.
4: He misses.
0: Awesome. And to the right and behind, so Newcomb up to 8.9 for the season. It's a 15-point lead for the Hawks, 2.5 minutes into the third.
1: Just the Hawks' second behind of the game as the line show goes straight up the corridor, and Day leaping up in the air takes the intercept mark from Zorko, who had the kicking duties, and Day will put it back inside forward 50. D'Ambrosio went from the side. He's been paid the mark. I understand why the Lions are suggesting that perhaps there was an infringement in the marking contest, because when Watson went up, really gave his opponent in nil no chance of contesting for the football.
3: Where's that one sit, Razor?
5: It's awkward, isn't it? Because you look at Neil. He turns his attention away from the ball and goes at Watson. There's an argument to be made that he tries to block Watson out from marking the football.
1: End result is D'Ambrosio has a shot on goal from 25 metres out. And another miss. Nerdy start for the Hawks, who are just one behind for the entire first half. Now have three. Their lead is 16 points. 3.5 gone in the third.
0: Couple of big let-offs. Newcomb and D'Ambrosio leave some set shots out there. Neil marks the kick out. Heads up to halfback. Dunkley the target. No marks. Spills down to McKenzie. Hand pass back to Sicily for the Hawks. High up and under to half forward. At the drop, Lewis is there. Forced to spoil. D'Ambrosio squeeze a handball out to Newcomb. And now to Ginnivan. Jack Ginnivan lays it up in the shoulder direction. He's climbing from the back. Ball spills down to Moore. Moore gets the handball away to Dunston, who shoots but misses.
3: What is Choldo in there?
0: Three straight behinds for Hawthorn to start his third term. 4 minutes in. And Brisbane bending, but not breaking at the moment. They're under siege. Hawthorn by 17.
3: RBL Childers overplayed that situation. Yeah. Just shift the little fella out of

0: take a test mark.
1: Zorko to Leicester. He's told to play on. Ball in the right back pocket. Kicks the lines towards right half back. Attacking the football. Dunkley went through his hands. Lohman got a hand pass out, though, off the deck. To McCluggage. But over the top. Looking weighted kick. Bailey runs onto it at speed and then pops it forward. Marked there by Cameron. And Cameron kicks into the player in front of him. Ricocheted away off Hardwick. Spilled down to McKenna. Popped up in the air. Cameron flew a second time against Impey. Couldn't mark. Brought it to ground.
0: Oh, no.
1: Tries the impossible. Oh, he couldn't. Oh, no way from the back of the box was absolutely the right call. There was no way he could have had a chance of kicking that. And he's put it across the face of goal. It's out of bounds on the full free kick for the Hawks.
0: The crowd got me excited, Clint. Oh, don't blame you. I was thinking the same thing. He couldn't possibly.
1: No, not that time.
2: Morrison just steps his way around the man on the mark. Goes for a trot up the halfback. Hawks by 17. Kicks down the wing. A turnover. And Draper takes the intercept mark for Brisbane.
1: Mind you, Leeds, you wouldn't put it against him.
0: No, exactly right.
2: Right. Draper lays it up to the hot spot. Hands on it from Hipwood. No mark. Punched away there by Battle. Trying to socket away Day, but only as far as Neil. Off the left peg. Floats a high up and under. Oh, at the drop. Hipwood.
0: Wow.
2: Lohman flew. Oh, Hipwood's wanting to straighten up here as he kicks all the way back to McCluggage. This is not usually his strong suit, but he marks at centre-half forward, 45 metres out.
3: Yeah, that's Eric Hipwood not wanting the responsibility of the kick. It is
0: a great mark.
3: Great mark.
0: But there was a time there where Hugh McCluggage could not put it through the big sticks.
3: Yeah.
0: It was a real knock on his game, his inability to finish, but I think he's worked on it a fair bit.
2: 10 goals, 6 for the year. McCluggage, drop punt. He's missed. Been the theme to start this quarter. Three behind for the Hawks, now one for Brisbane. Ben Cameron on the boundary.
4: Yeah, I mentioned Marvie Ochoa with that lower leg issue late in the second quarter. He's just come from the ground and gone down into the rooms with the doc.
1: Hawks have moved it into the left back pocket.
0: Oh, no.
1: Rozio on dangerous kick. Just got it back to Morrison, who twice has to step around Hipwood, who is lurking. And then he turns it over. This is a nervy start by the Hawks. Barry marks at left half forward. Runs the centre half forward. Kept running and then goes long and slots it. Barry with an almighty kick. He puts his name on the list of goal kickers. Of course, one of the hard luck stories last season. Missing out with a shoulder injury for 25 premiership. And he's cut the Hawks' lead to just 10 points again. 11-4-70. Brisbane 9-6-60. Seven and a bit gone in the third term.
0: I'd like to get the measuring tape out here as Lingy counts the steps.
3: 12, 13, 14, 15, 16.
0: Right on.
3: 16 steps.
0: Right on. Yeah. it's a fair way. You admire that the Hawks want to try and take the game on that kick to Morrison initially. Risky.
3: Yeah.
0: And then he steps. He just couldn't get enough on it to get over Ward. Berry playing the wing roll perfectly. And then knock it through from 55. Take a bow.
2: Happy with the distance, Ray?
5: You're not knocking them over for 16 metres, Corb.
2: from the restart, Meek palms it down to Ward. Sweeping Polyfarmer, hand pass out to D'Ambrosio. Long kick into the forward pocket for the Hawks. And Andrew's back there. Covers across and takes the intercept mark. And that is what he's done repeatedly against this team, averaging 4 a game in recent times. Goes short out to halfback for Wilmot.
3: Hawthorn left the door open with those missed shots. Well, they could have slammed it shut.
2: 3 consecutive behinds to start the quarter for the Hawks. Instead, it's a 10-point game. Wilmot, big rainbow drop punt down the wing. Ball hits the deck. Pack forms. Umpire says, I'll have that. And the ball up on the southern wing. Hawks by 10. Winner plays Fremantle to decide the 2026 AFL Premiership next Saturday.
1: Meek slapped it towards the boundary line, read beautifully by Bailey of the Lions. The kick will bounce just inside forward 50 and tumble across about 47 out in their attacking goal. Brisbane deep in the right forward pocket. The ground has to be seen to be believed. What a massive crowd in for this preliminary final. Lights in full effect as Fort knocks it forward. Again, going across the boundary line this time, about 20 out from the Lions' attacking goal. They're heading to the punt road end to the left of our broadcast position. Missed the third turn. The Hawks lead by 10. 9 gone in the third. They're spun back in. Shallow down to Meek. Beautifully to Hawks McKenzie. Shares it with Newcomb.

0: McKenzie. Kick on defensive. 50 score came from Lester. Goes up into the air. Moore tapped it forward to Ward for the Hawks. Hand pass over the top. The Wizards onto it. Watson gathers. Decides to keep rolling on. Kicks towards full forward. Great work. Andrews got back. Got in front of Lewis. Won it down. And for the Lions, gave it to Gallant.
1: Gallant goes long to the wing. D'Ambrosio up in front of Dunkley. Rips it down.
2: He's been good aerially tonight. Massimo D'Ambrosio with another contested mark. Hawks keep it in their front half and D'Ambrosio gives it back immediately. Retreats back to Sicily. And now the switch. From one side of the ground to the other. Sicily across the centre square to Battle. Northern wing in front of the members. Takes a trot and a bounce. Kicks inside 50. Good spoil, Andrews. If Brisbane win this, they can thank their skipper in Harris Andrews, who has saved their bacon time and time again in the back 50.
3: Some sort of quarter, this quarter too.
4: Full of moments, isn't it? They're just people standing up at the right time. Can they take it, Hawthorn? They've had a couple of opportunities.
0: Meek got front position, tapped back into the corridor. Watson, was he infringed? He was taken high.
3: So it's Darcy Wilmot who gives away the free kick. They made that change. Ryan Lester for Darcy Wilmot. And just on the replay, Nick Watson, naturally with his size, he's so low, but he slipped as well. And the arm just got him high.
4: You just got to be so clean in and around the stoppage, don't you? Yeah, one little fumble gives the opposition a sniff.
0: Nick Watson's got three. He's going to kick from about 47 out, 45 degree angle to the right. It's on its way. It's spellbinding. He's got four. Will high-five any teammate in the vicinity as he puts the Hawks lead back to 16 points. 12-4-76. Brisbane 9-6-60. 11.5 gone in the third. Finals footy on ABC Sport. Your experts, Brett DeLidio and Cameron Ling.
3: And Ray Chamberlain with your take on that one.
5: Well, look, for all those people that are playing at home, you go, why do you need to have four out there? Since 2017, you can't do it on your own. And that's a perfect example where the controlling umpire at boundary throwing just cannot see that line of sight. And you triangulate that contest and to see the arm over the shoulder warrants a free kick.
4: You know what I love about that kid, Nick Watson? Yes, he's got the flashy stuff, but he'll put his head in the hole and try and win himself a free kick or hurt himself to take a big mark. Got to admire it.
2: Great call out, Brett DeLidio on ABC Sports. 16-point lead for the Hawks. Back in the middle. Fort grabs it. Kicks it inside the attacking arc. Hip one of the drop. Contested mark. And Barris draped all over him. And Eric Hipwood holds him out and hugs the share into his chest.
3: It's a big moment from Hipwood against a quality defender. That was a terrific grab. Genuine contested mark. Now the challenge to go back and nail the drop punt. He's kicked the amazing goal around the corner a little bit earlier on in this game. I'm not always convinced by his drop punts. No, but this is a huge one for his team.
2: And by and large, the Hawks have kicked them today. 11 goals, one. Their return in the first half. Hipwood, with most of the stadium against him, he delivers. Back to a 10-point game. And Eric Hipwood up to the moment. A second for him. And these two teams keep juking it out. The astounding lengths they'll go to for a place in the 2026 decider. Hawthorn 12-4, Brisbane 10-6. 13 gone in the third.
3: This sums up the quality of the game we're getting. That kick did not look like missing, but did not spin correctly for one moment.
4: From side on where we are, it's like, oh, he's hit the goal, that's great. We get the behind the goals vision. That thing bent like a banana, left to right, and goes. I mean, what I admire there from Hipwood, that's a damn good opponent that he's up against, and it's a big contested mark in a big game.
0: What a contest. Cole went early, Fort didn't. He's able to kick towards centre-half forward. Hardwick couldn't gather. Loman had two goes, and it's surely held there. He won't play Hardwick. Loman will get the free kick. He's got it for the Lions. Just has to trot back into the centre square. He'll kick from the attacking edge at centre-half forward. Spears it into the right forward pocket. Allen.
3: Cricket.
0: And he
3: wins. Wow.
0: He can't get Ray's thoughts on this, but Allen will be able to go back and have a shot. 25

0: right. Clint, if you take a look at the left arm, the left arm of Battle is draped right around the waist of Oscar Allen. It doesn't allow him to get separation. They pay free kick for that all the time.
1: He's got Blundell.
2: And it was probably unnecessary for Battle. He actually had decent body-on-body position. But you're right, the umpires use that as a cue, don't they? Either the sail of the jumper or the arm wrapped around that midriff.
0: Bread and butter in a marking contest, that one.
3: So Oscar Allen's not going to be able to take the kick here as he makes his way off the ground. Blood pouring from just the top of his left eye. Sorko comes on as he comes through the interchange gates.
2: Who's going to take it?
3: Sluggish. Tell you what, pressure kick for this young lad right now, isn't it? Yeah. Ewan Cluggage, 10-6 for the season. Victorian State of Origin representative at the start of the year. He's on his way in from 40 out. The Lions flags, they rise as he puts it between the big sticks. And we're back to a four-point ball game. This has been an almighty contest at the G. The Hawks are 12-4-76 and Brisbane moved to be 11-6-72. 16 gone in the third.
1: Tell you what, this is just a mark of a champion side, isn't it? Their ability to take a few punches early in that this third quarter, then the fight back. Understand, I mean, he's just missed one from right in front, you know, 45 metres out, then to go back and knock it through.
2: Goes to show, if you want to beat him, though, you've got to knock him out.
1: You've got to knock him out.
2: Those three shots, you said, leads at the start of the third quarter. You kick all of them, and you get a margin of maybe close to five or six goals by that stage.
4: Back to 4 points. Draper leaps up, palms it down in front of Will Ashcroft. Sockers it forward. Bailey whacks it further afield. McKenna trying to paddle it up to himself. He turns Sicily inside out. Has a bounce. McKenna looks for home. He's offline. Logan marks on the behind line.
2: He needs to take his time, think his way through this. No rush.
1: Yeah, good little body check, wasn't it, on Amon as he was coming back towards goal. Just forward craft. Oh, no, my Connor McKenna turning Sicily inside out there on the fourth flank. That was a big 1v1.
4: Lohman arcs around to his right and curls it through. It's the premiership quarter and the reigning champs have flexed. Brisbane back on top. Lead change number five. Kai Lohman kicks his second and the Lions have come all the way back from 22 down to lead by two. 12-6 to 12-4, 17 gone in the third.
2: And now the pressure flips back to the Hawks. Yep. They were in a similar situation this time last year. They had the game somewhat in control against the Cats. Obviously, it was a Paddy Dangerfield lead game that then flipped it around. Now it's a team effort from the Brisbane Lions, the two-time reigning champs. So who from Hawthorn can just settle this down and say, it's OK, they've thrown a bit at us. Let's get the game back on our terms. I'm going to back in Will Day to be the man.
3: Meek wins it down against Draper, threw it on the boot immediately, kicks inside forward 50. Lester Flew couldn't mark. Crashing through Rayner, might have taken Ward out of it. The Lions can respond through Lester. Will kick to bounce on the logo. Commentary wing sat up nicely for Sicily. Spotted a teammate well in Hardwick in the centre of the ground. He can flare it out to Day. What does he do? Day kicks towards the logo. Outer wing. Here's Ward playing on off a step to D'Ambrosio. Marks it left half forward. Pops it in the direction of Beattie. Marking 55 out from goal. A metre in from the boundary. From left half forward, he'll play on. He'll kick towards the teeth of goal. Punch came from Gallup. Saw it across the boundary line and about eight rows back. Throwing just to the left of the left-hand behind post. And still that score sees Brisbane in front by two. 19 gone in the third. Finals footy. And this is a classic on ABC Sport.
4: Free kick. There's a free kick here outside the field of play. As Watson went down, he was tangling with Wilmot. And on the other side of the boundary line, up against the advertising hoardings, there's been some kind of an episode. And Watson
5: He's going to be handed the footy left forward pocket for the Hawks.
0: Corbin, we have a look at this. It'll be all, it's action on Watson at these stoppage. Clearly, outer zone umpire is going to be all over. And Wilmot turns his back to the ball and just keeps going at Watson and doesn't permit him to run at the ball and puts him on the ground.
4: This is for his fifth.
5: He misses. It is a one-point game.
4: Of course it is. On preliminary final night, Brisbane by a point. 20-minute mark, third term.
3: Quickly, the Lions move it towards left half-back. Bailey goes down the line. Long lead came from Cameron. Thought he was infringed. He went to the ground. Went to thought he's going to be pinged here. Yeah. Holding the ball. Weddle got him.
1: Can't bend. And then not get rid of it.
3: He tried to take them on. Now Hawks fans on their feet. Heading for 50, not to be. He's at the deck. Hipwood made no effort to move out of his way. He didn't have to. Now, Whittle's told he has to move on, so Hipwood runs towards him. Whittle has to backtrack. The kick goes towards Bailey. McDonald had to turn, but he's able to mark it fullback. We'll flare it out towards left halfback. Aim on Marks. Thinks about going back inside defensive 50, but instead will come towards McKenzie. Short pass down the line. On the Shane Warne wing.
1: Yep, on.
3: Centre half back, it comes to Hardwick. It is. He's got Day on, just forward of the logo, members' side of the ground. He marks. Day will pause. Big gap in front of him, but no one leads in towards it. So he goes back to the logo, to Hardwick to mark again. Still 1 point ball game. Lions in front, 21 gone in the third.
4: Oh, that's a bad kick. Turnover. Intercept mark taken by Dunkley. And immediately Brisbane want to put speed on the ball. Short kick to Will Ashcroft. High bomb down the wing. Morris contested mark. The Hawks have their spare man back. Lohman trots to the goal square to even it up. Morris spots that. Arcs around. Kicks in that direction. Lohman! He ran all the way back to the square. And then led up into the pocket. Floats through the sky. And rips it down left forward pocket for Brisbane.
1: A slow build-up from Hawthorn, wasn't it? It had all the numbers, but then you see Brisbane get it back. Bang, they want to go. They want to take the game on. Poor from Battle. You need to get body on Lohman. You cannot allow this kid to have a run and jump at the footy. He'll torture every single time.
4: Kai Lohman.
1: Or not.
4: Mishit it. Hit the fat part of the footy. Floats through for a behind and lucky to get that. Brisbane's lead doubles. 2 points. 22 gone in the third. Ben Cameron on the boundary.
6: Oscar Allen has been down in the rooms just getting some work done on that eye. He's come back up. No tape seems to be, or the bleeding seems to have been stemmed.
3: Impey, that's an enormous kick to the outer side. Weddle up against the other 23 in Cameron, and Cameron wins the contest. Got it to Lester. Back to Charlie Cameron. Kicks in the direction of McKenna. Bounced his way hard up against the boundary right forward pocket. It's a shocking kick, but it works out magnificently. Hipwood top of the goal square. Bangs it through. He's got three as well. As Muhammad Ali said, the champ is here. The champs are here. And they lead by 8 points. 23 gone in the third. Hawthorn could not put them away. And the Lions, what a way to hit back. 12-5-77 the Hawks. Brisbane now 13-7-85. 23 gone in the third.
2: Charlie Cameron, take a bow. Sheer work rate to push down to that wing, to create the turnover, the little flick back to his teammate, followed up, got the handball. From there onwards, Brisbane had players everywhere, ended up in the hands of Eric Hipwood. But that all started from Charlie Cameron.
1: There's no way Connor McKenna spotted Eric Hipwood. He was kicking goals and he hit the belly of the ball and it's laced out Eric Hipwood.
4: 8 point lead for Brisbane from 22 down. Draper down to Will Ashcroft again. Kicks inside the forward 50. Impey, was he upended by McKenna? No. Now he's tackled by Lohman.
2: He's pinned holding the ball. He got the handball, didn't he?
4: The ball and a free kick here, a controversial one against Impey, and Lohman will get it.
1: I agree with that call.
2: Oh, Razor, I'm going to need you in soon. We need another angle on this one, but I thought he handballed it.
1: I think he knocked his arm.
2: Yeah,
1: throw.
2: Incredible lunging tackle.
1: I mean, Brett Roseby was right. Oh, geez. It was a forward flick pass.
4: 50 out straight in front. Number one on his back. Kai Lohman, the showman. And this is his

0: Lions by 14 points. They lead it 14-7 to 12-5. Late in the third, Cameron Ling, Brett Delidio on ABC Sport.
1: What a surge by the Brisbane Lions. But let's bring in the expert. Razor Ray Chamberlain is with us in the box.
2: What you got what here is, yeah, Jarman Impey's collected the football. He's had a prior opportunity and legally tackled. And the question is here, does he legally dispose of the ball by hand? Lids, we've seen worse than that get away with it, but do you reckon that's a handball?
3: It looks like it goes forward with his momentum, but he doesn't actually get a fist on the ball, in my opinion. Brett Roseby very close to it. I'm okay with that.
1: What are you paying, Razor?
2: I think it's a handball.
4: Ball back underway. Hawks will get the clearance they needed it to. Day inside forward 50. Here's Andrews again. And he has been instrumental in stopping a number of forays forward from Hawthorne. He goes out to Neil, kicks the Lions towards the wing. Good mark again, Dunkley, up against Sicily. Gave it on towards Will Ashcroft, or Levi Ashcroft rather, and he turns it over. Comes to Impey. Tries to go inside, and he does so with a kick to Ward. Short pass again to Newcomb. He's at left half back. Newcomb just pauses for a moment. 26 minutes gone. Remember, the Lions' lead is 14 points, and that's after they trailed by that margin at half-time. And coming into Day here, the Hawks. Day will go long. Find Weddle. Shy of left half forward. Impey ran by. The hand pass option ignored.
1: He could get it again though, Impey. Short.
4: Weddle instead kicks high, deep inside the left forward pocket. And coming out to mark Draper defensively. Has it at right full back for Brisbane. They're 14-7-91 the Lions. 12-5-77 the Hawks. 27 gone in the third.
0: Handball to Fletcher. Fletcher goes long to a contest on the wing. No marks. Bills down to Lester. Got a handball away to Will Ashcroft, who's off and running. They're out again, Brisbane. Handball to McCluggage on the wing. Handball on the Raider. Two bounces. Dabs the kick to Lohman, who marks it right half forward, and Kyle Lohman's got it. 40 metres out up against the boundary line, right half forward.
3: That wasn't a handball by Lester.
1: No.
3: So if you're going to ping the other one, you've got to ping that one as well.
2: Point of difference is Lester hasn't had a prior opportunity, so he's just got to make a genuine attempt. Yeah. So play on there is fine, whereas down here with Impey, had a prior opportunity, so you must successfully handball.
1: Thank you, Razor.
3: Yeah.
0: See if you can pick the moment the Hawks fans saw the replay.
3: Yeah, exactly.
0: Kyle Lohman to make it back-to-back goals from a tight angle. They cannot miss. And the Brisbane Lions playing some frightening footy to keep their three-peat hopes alive. From 22 down to 20 up, this has been a seven-goal swing. Lohman's got four. 15-7-97 to Hawthorne, 12-5-77. Another powerful third quarter display from the Brisbane Lions.
1: But it only highlights again, in prelim finals, you need your pressure up, you need your contest up, but you need to execute as well. Yep. Hawthorne to start this quarter again, we come back to it, missed their chances. Brisbane, they get their chances and they have just gone bang, bang, bang, bang. They execute unbelievably in the big moments.
3: I reckon Kyle Lohman had two touches in the first half.
1: Yeah.
3: He's up to four goals.
4: Remarkable fight back. It's been a turnaround of 42 points. Hawks led by 22 as Meek got it out to Sicily. Kicks inside forward 50. Ball out to bounce. Here's Andrews again. He'll take it cleanly this time. Socket away by Zorko. Here's Lohman at centre-half back. Hand pass into the ground. Rayner met it. Couldn't gather it. Taken in by Dunkley, wrapped up, strong tackle coming from Amon. It'll be a ball up just inside the attacking edge of the centre square for the Hawks. Four. Has he taken clean possession here? He has. It's been held to him. Ball up the call. I'll throw it aloft again, the umpire. And down here by Fort, out after it. Newcomb couldn't get it. Rayner could. Got it onto Will Ashcroft. Kicked short, but met instead by Impey in the centre circles. He's just on the commentary edge of them. Hawks desperately need a goal. That's one of the understatements of the weekend. They'll move it short again. Here's Morrison. Morrison decides to take a couple of steps to his right. We'll put it towards right full forward and didn't have enough on it. He was wanting Lewis. Instead, Berry was there. Front position took the mark. We'll calm things down again.

0: For Brisbane, their lead remains 20 points, half an hour gone in the third. They've kicked 9 of the last 11 goals for Brisbane after being 22 points down as the kick goes wide to Leicester. Short kick to Berry, and Berry just chips it short again to Wilmot. Finals footy on ABC Sport, the Lions by 20. Short to Will Ashcroft. What a September performer he is, and this is going to take some time out of the game. Retreats back with the drop punt. Berry, and Berry likewise goes laterally to Gallup. It's a short kicking game for Brisbane in the defensive 50. Short to Levi Ashcroft. Hand pass over the top to Neil. He's getting jeered this final series. Goes long down the wing. Allen decides to punch it away, and it'll tumble out of play in front of the interchange gates. Brisbane by 20. What a flex. At the 14-minute mark, they led the game. Sorry, at the 14-minute mark of this third quarter, they trailed the game by 16 points. And we're now at the 30-minute mark of this quarter, so in the space of 16 minutes, they've kicked 6 unanswered goals. So 16 minutes of real time, 6 unanswered goals for the Brisbane Lions.
1: Even the last minute or two's been super impressive. Just a bit of possession football, yeah. Work it down to this position. They've done the work this quarter, get into the three-quarter time break.
0: Boundary throwing. Fort palms it down to Fletcher. They call it the Premiership Quarter for a reason. And the Brisbane Lions do it again. On preliminary final night, down at the half, they roar all the way back to have their nose in front as we turn for home in the preliminary final. A spot in Saturday's decider up for grabs. And the Brisbane Lions, who are 14 down at halftime, lead it by 20 at three-quarter time. What a powerful machine they are. 7-2 to 1-4 in the quarter. And you throw it all together. Brisbane 15-7-97. Hawthorn 12-5-77. The goal kickers for the Brisbane Lions. Kyle Lohman's got 4. 3 each for Charlie Cameron and for Eric Hipwood. And then singles for McCluggage Berry. The two Ashcroft boys have got 1 each. And Connor McKenna. Meanwhile for Hawthorn, 4 for Nick Watson. 3 for Mitch Lewis. 3 for Jack Gunston. And then singles for Sicily and for Weddle. Brisbane by 20 at three-quarter time here at the MCG. Rob from Essendon touring Dundee in Scotland. Excellent calling, fellas. Go the Roy boys from Rob. Thanks, Rob. From SK off the SMS, great game and great calls. Guys, listening on a sunny morning from the shores of Lake Como in Italy. Troy is currently walking in Spain. Appreciate that, Troy. Nice to hear from you. From Phoebe and Kate, loving the coverage, fellas, here listening in Italy. Go the Hawks. Samir, I'm listening to your coverage from Algeria. I'm enjoying the broadcast. Thanks, Samir. Nice to hear from you. From Tess and Lou, tuning in during a hike through the... I loved the call yesterday, particularly Mick's brutally honest analysis. Thanks, Tess and Lou. Appreciate that off the SMS.
2: Through the Dolomites call.
0: The Dolomites. I wasn't even going to have a go at it. That's not in my...
3: That's not that hard, that one.
0: Not in my, tell me, I've butchered things much worse than that. So I was not going to touch that one little bit.
3: I wasn't trying to...
2: I saw you back out.
0: I'm happy for you to jump in and save me there. Brisbane by 20 points. It is three-quarter time here at the MCG on preliminary final night. The thoughts of Lingy and Leeds coming up next. 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
10: This is a nervy start by the Hawks. Berry marks at left half forward. Runs the centre half forward. Kept running and then goes long and slots it.
0: Back to 4 points. Draper leaps up, palms it down in front of Will Ashcroft. Sockers it forward. Bailey whacks it further afield. McKenna trying to paddle it after himself. He turns Sicily inside out. Has a bounce. McKenna looks for home. He's offline. Lohman marks on the behind line. Lohman arcs around to his right and curls it through. It's the Premiership Quarter and the reigning champs have flexed.
10: back on top. Kicks in the direction of McKenna, bounced his way hard up against the boundary right forward pocket. It's a shocking kick, but it works out magnificently. Hipwood top of the goal square, bangs it through. He's got three as well. Muhammad Ali said, the champ is here. The champs are here. 50 out straight in front, number one on his back. Kai Lohman, the showman. And this is his stage. And the reigning champs are dancing on the Hawks. He's got three, and Brisbane have kicked 5 goals in 10 minutes.
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0: These players, they're writing history right in front of us. There's a quarter to go in the season for either the Hawks or the Brisbane Lions. The Lions by 20 points as we turn for home. Will they be meeting the Dockers next Saturday here at the MCG? Cameron Ling alongside Brett Delidio.
1: Well, we were just discussing it, the fact that the coming out after halftime. So Hawthorn have probably a 6 or 8 minute patch there. Yep. Where they had the game. They had the lead coming out of the break, and then they have 3 shots at goal and they don't quite nail it. Brisbane, on the other hand, almost felt like, it's okay, guys. It's okay. Hey, we've been here before. We understand it. We know now's the time to go. We can't let this game slip too far further away. But we know what we need to do. And from there, the response was unbelievable. And there's a reason why they've won the last 2 flags. You mentioned Kai Lohman. Oh. Probably in the first half might have had a handful of possessions and kicked a goal. That quarter alone, 7 disposals, 3 goals, and was involved in absolutely everything. 5 score involvements himself. Players like him just stood up and said, okay, now's our moment. We have to grab it.
3: And like, not only Kai Lohman, I thought Eric Hipwood had some really big moments. Like, we've probably given him a bit of an ear bashing tonight with just some of his decision making, whatever else. But I think his ability to stand under a high ball, and then you go back to the other guy, Harris Andrews, at the other end of the ground. Like, how many times does he just get a fist in or goes back with a fly and takes a mark? It just allows them to play and set up their game.
1: Well, it was probably they had the 3 shots at goal they missed. They probably had another 3 opportunities that Harris Andrews ruined.
3: He just foiled. They've been a bit bomby going inside forward 50, I think. They haven't taken a contested mark down there. Lewis is not that. He's a lead-up player. Chol hasn't looked like it. And Gunston's a lead-up player. So maybe try something a little bit different.
0: There's this incredible game of footy. Got another twist in it yet. The Brisbane Lions with a powerful 14 minutes as they kicked 6 goals in 14 minutes to bust open this prelim. 20 points, the Lions lead. 1 quarter to make it through to their 4th consecutive grand final. The Hawks have got to do something about that. Draper wins it down. Free kick as Will Ashcroft was taken high. Competing for the footy. And the 2-time Norm Smith medalist heads inside 50. They come from all directions. Ball spills out the back of the pack. Scooped up by Amon. Campbell away towards D'Ambrosio from the back pocket. Dumps a kick out to halfback and Ward takes the mark. Lifts a handball down the wing in front of Connor McDonald. He's got to untangle himself from Bailey. He can't. The ball off on the wing.
1: You see the intent there, just to give the handball straight away. So Hawthorn are going to roll the dice. They have to move with speed.
10: Draper down to Bailey. He sold a bit of candy. Rent inboard from right half forward. Kicks to the right forward pocket. Morris.
1: Stop it.
10: He barks. 45 out from goal. It's a tight angle, though, in the right forward pocket. He'll start from no more than about 5 metres from the boundary.
3: If you're listening and not watching this game, that running towards the middle of the ground as a right footer and being able to put it at speed to the outside to the advantage of a leading forward towards a boundary, that is super hard to do. And he made it look so easy.
10: Logan Morris. Chance to put his name on the list of goal kickers and put Brisbane's lead out to 26 points. 2nd minute of the final term. Morris boots across the 50. It looks okay. He steers it through. Is there any stopping them now? Brisbane's lead, 26 points. 35 seconds into the last, 16-7, 103 to the Hawks, 12-5-77.
1: I come back again. In big finals, you need all the different elements to come together, but You need to be able to execute high-quality skill under enormous pressure. Zach Bailey did it, that kick you described, Brett Deledio. But then Logan Morris, so that's a kick basically 40 out, more than a 45-degree angle to start this last term and give his team a 26-point lead. That is a high-end execution from Logan Morris.
5: 8-goal turnaround in the game.
3: Yeah, it's huge.
5: 22 down to 26 up.
3: Champs.
1: Impressive.
5: Back in the middle, Draper knocks it away. There's another whistle on the play. It's cheers.
1: Oh, wow.
5: Brisbane Lions free kick.
1: They were out again, the Hawks.
5: Zach Bailey's going to get it. 26 points, new game high Brisbane's way as Bailey with a high bomb inside the forward 50. Hitwood knocked away from him by Barris. Spills down to Lohman. Lohman dragged off his kick. Sicily off his knees. Gave it to Meek. Meek gives it back. Straight to Morris. Turns, snaps goal when he's offline. Tumbles through from behind. 27 points, Brisbane's lead. The Hawks with it all to do. And the Dockers, of course, watching on, waiting to get the winner next Saturday.
7: So your footy's on the ground. That's ignored by Hardwick, who kicks towards left half back. Weddle couldn't mark. At the back, it's there for Wilmot for the Lions. To Zorko from the logo. Puts it back inside, attacking 50. Oh, going early. Morris hit the deck hard. Umpire says no problems. Oh, Bailey taken high. This will be a free kick. Got wrapped up by Ward around the shoulder.
1: Oh, that's a hard one. He definitely lowers his centre of gravity and just leans into it. He does it so well, though, Zach Bailey, to draw that one.
3: Yeah, there was a guy who made an absolute art form of that. You played with him.
1: Yeah, yeah.
3: If you're willing to put your head over it and still continue to drive your legs, you've just got to be better. As Josh Ward, he's just got to try and go low. As hard as that is in the moment, he's trying so hard to do the right thing.
7: 45-degree angle to the right. Zach Bailey on his way in. He'll kick from 40. It's out to the right. It misses. A minor score for the Lions. 16-9-105, but it pushes that game-high lead out now to 28 points. 12-5-77, the Hawks. 4 minutes gone, fourth term.
5: Carl Amon loads up, kicks long up to the wing, and Sicily did well to turn Rayner inside out. Floats a handball down the wing, finds Impey. Impey just checks his kick high up and under, and Gardner able to take the intercept mark. Did he bobble it over the boundary line? No, the mark will be paid. And immediately he goes back to Zorko. He's their distributor off the back flank. And so again here, he kicks a ball down the line, trying to link up with Hipwood. He can't trap it, and it ends up out of play off hands, and we'll have a boundary throwing. Ben Cameron's on the boundary. Ben.
9: Oh, I'm just watching Will Day really closely here. He's just come from the ground looking very frustrated. I don't know whether there's something wrong with him here. He's sort of got a bit of an awkward hobble up. I don't know if it's just a disappointment at the way this game's going, or if it is something worse.
7: On the rock with a telling tap. It's come down here, and Dunkley had it. He's tackled the ground. Ball up the decision. Throwing up into the air. Meek put it down to McKenzie. Has to backtrack. Gave it to Morrison. Kicks the Hawks towards right half forward. Battle here. Gunston brought it to ground. Weddle. Hand pass away. The kick from Moore towards goal. Bouncing through. They absolutely needed that. It sparked the Hawks fans to life. Brisbane's lead is back to 22 points. Corbin asked the question, is there another twist in this tale? 5.5 gone. There is plenty of time left in the final quarter. Brisbane 16-9-105. The Hawks 13-5-83. Dylan Moore with his first goal of the evening.
1: Well, we know Hawthorn can score quickly, so that's not going to be the issue. It's just, can they do it against the Brisbane Lions? Great work by Dylan Moore, working hard from the initial contest. Got forward, great finish. 22 points with this much time on the clock.
3: Your mate Zorks just rolling the dice a little bit. Didn't quite go as hard early enough to get to Dylan Moore goal side.
5: Ben Cameron all over the narrative with Will Day. He's keeping a close eye on that. He's now having some work done with the medicos as Newcomb got a handball out to Connor McDonald. Handball to the wing for Ginnivan. Hawks going forward again here into the pocket. Punched away by Andrews and out of play. How would you describe that, Leeds, from what you're seeing? Is it cramp?
3: That's what I would suggest at the moment. They're trying to shake out and stretch those calves. He's just worked hard tonight, but in the hot day probably as well.
5: 22 points, the Brisbane Lions lead. Hawks kicked the last one, trying to build some momentum. Comes down to Moore. He's tackled. Out of zone. Umpire says, hang on, there's a free kick here.
3: First one was high, was it?
5: And it's a high tackle. The initial tackle from Zorko over the shoulder. And Dylan Moore, who kicked the last, has got a chance to double up in the space of a minute. He's not going to waste any time. He misses.
3: We did that one.
5: 21 points, Brisbane's lead. Hawks with a bit of a pep in their step. 7 minutes gone in the final term.
3: Needed that one for the contest, didn't we, Corb? Still a bit skinny.
1: The Hawks are just there, and as they should be, they're rolling the dice, which is the right thing to do. There's a little moment here. They can find another one. This game's back on.
7: Wilmot towards the wing. Barris spoiled, went off the back of his fist, spun out in the direction of Charlie Cameron, socked it right up, but it sat up for him. How did that happen? Has a shot at goal, but he's missed. He's missed a lot, has he? I think he did to the right-hand side. They'll come across and have a little chat here.
1: Yeah, I reckon the goal umpire couldn't quite get there to work it out. He was rushing.
3: He's not sure whether it hit the post.
1: Yeah.
3: No, it's a point.
1: It's a point.
7: It has just snuck in to the right-hand side.
3: It's close.
7: It's, goodness me. It's not much in that, whether it's...
1: Flick the top of the pad?
5: We don't have the edge on the behind post, do we?
1: No. Nope. The thing is with the way Hawthorn have got to play is it does open the door for Brisbane to score quite comfortably on the way back. And if Brisbane kick another one, maybe two, of course it's game over, but Hawthorn should feel just for now.
11: Between the ball and the behind post at all times. Decision on the scoreboard.
7: So it did sneak through and it is a minor score on the board.
1: So they set up a really good kick out before Hawthorn. Let's see if they try it again. Isolated Sicily on the far side of the ground.
5: 22 points, Brisbane's lead. Kick out duties here from Battle goes long to the wing. In the end, Rayner fell over, went to ground. The ball landed off his boot into the path of McCluggage, who dabs it into the left forward pocket. Morris takes the mark in front of the curator's gates. Ben Cameron's on the boundary, Ben.
9: Yeah, I think Lids was right about it being a little bit of cramp for Will Day, but they were also particularly working on his left adductor. So maybe a little issue there, but still one to
3: cramp.
9: Watch.
3: Still cramp, I suggest.
5: So just as the Hawks were trying to build a little bit of momentum, Morris
3: money
5: kills that, hooks it through, and as the song suggests, the Lions answer the call. A second for Logan Morris. And the Lions are out by 28 points. Brisbane 17-10. Hawthorn 13-6. 10 gone in the final term.
1: So really smart. So what Hawthorn are trying to do from the kick out is isolate James Sicily, one out on the open side, and then have another player basically just bolting forward, assuming he's going to win it. Cam Rayner is now going out there.
3: He's identified it.
1: Yeah, and saying... Smart. Well, I'm as strong as you, James, in a one-on-one contest. So, at the very least, I'm just going to bring it to ground.
3: What I've got
1: to
3: do.
1: And then Hugh McCluggage gets over, wins the ground ball, shot at goal.
3: Don't underestimate that left foot kick to Logan Morris either, mind you. Right on the dot.
7: Brisbane by 28, 11 minutes into the last. Racing through after the restart was Neil. Was tackled to ground by Ward. Ball up the call. Throw it aloft. Ford at the back against Chol. Got it down. Still there to be one. Dunkley put his head over the football. Coming the other way was Fletcher. So too, amongst all that, was Connor McDonald. It's another ball up. On the edge of the centre circles. Ford tapped it down. Bounced back to him. Now it's Heldeen. Chol one way and Ward the other. Still right in the middle of the MCG. All up in the air again. Chol on the tap down. It's slapped forward here for the Lions. But Impey going back is able to gather. Got it by hand to Hardwick. On in turn to Lewis. And now to Hardwick again. Chips into the middle of the ground. This is Connor McDonald who marks. Plays on by hand to Ward. Breaks the Rayner tackle. Ward for the Hawks. Finds Chol who marks. 45 out from goal. There was a lead on.
3: Oh, he's got this
7: Lewis. Lewis was desperate for it. Instead, Charles decided he's going to take the chance to have a shot. He'll have to put boot to ball from about 51 out, but he is right in front.
1: He's had one handball today.
3: Yeah, it's a quiet day, isn't it, Lee? Yeah. You spoke about Draper not quite handling the moment. I don't think the big Marbior Charles Royce has handled it tonight.
7: Marbior Chol on his way in for the Hawks. 52 metres out. It's not a bad-looking kick. It's a beauty of a kick.

0: Shaw introduces himself to the preliminary final with a goal that brings the Lions' lead back to 22 points. Shaw with his first for the Hawks. 14-6-90 their score. Brisbane 17-10-112. 12 gone final term. Finals footy on ABC Sport. Brett DiLidio and Cameron Ling, your experts.
1: We'll see what they're going to do out of the middle now. So Nick Watson is in the centre bounce here. Marvio Chol's going to take the ruck. They will get really aggressive here, regardless of what might go the other way. So Nick Watson's going to start forward side of the contest. I imagine wherever this hit goes, he's taking off deep inside forward 50, trying to outnumber in that forward line. And
0: Hawks haven't kicked back-to-back goals since the second quarter. They need it here. Chol wins it down. Ward inside 50 to Gunston. And you wouldn't want it in anyone else's hands.
1: What about the kick?
2: Yeah, he's had a couple of big moments, Josh Ward, hasn't he? He nearly got mown down by Cam Rayner on that last play. He stood up in that tackle. And then to drive his legs forward out of this and then identify the space and put it perfectly in front of Gunston.
0: The three-time Premiership Hawk. He goes. And Hawthorn will not go quietly into the night. A fourth for Gunston. And Brisbane's lead trimmed to 16. Oh, this prelim is back on. 14 gone in the last. Hawthorn 15-6-96. Brisbane 17-10-112. Finals footy on ABC Sport, and this game is alive again.
1: So even just having Nick Watson in that last centre bounce sent two Brisbane players worried about him, which allowed Ward to pop out. As we said, superb ball use. Now Watson comes out, so Jai Newcombe comes into the middle. They give a different look. McDonald and also Josh Ward again with Marvio Chol still in the ruck. So just multiple combinations Sam Mitchell's throwing at this Brisbane Lions midfield.
0: MCG is rocking as Chol wins it down for the Hawks again. And Newcombe to Connor McDonald. Kicks deep inside forward 50. Weddle decides to spoil. More at the drop. It's on to Watson who snaps. Watson not quite. Misses to the right. Goodness me, it was not far away.
2: Ooh. Two players, two going towards goal.
1: Yeah.
2: Lewis and Beattie.
0: 15 points the difference in favour of the Lions. There is a heap of time left in this game as Zorko goes long to a one-on-one and Harris Andrews wins it. He had the mismatch on Morrison and he marks at half-back.
1: That's it. Brisbane have got to keep playing this game. There's no just going into super slow possession from now. It's too long.
0: Short to Zorko. Zorko pulls the trigger. Long out the right halfback. Finds Gallup across the halfback line. Gallup long up the wing for Fort. And the two-time Premiership ruckman, the unlikely Premiership winner in Darcy Fort, kicks down to half forward and McKenna marks uncontested. Handball to the runner, McCluggage. Arches the back. Was he legged on the way through? He was. Impey trying to lay the tackle. And McCluggage gets up with a little hinch in his giddy up too as he walks back to take the kick.
2: It's a little ankle tap.
0: McCluggage kicks into the pocket for Morris. He's ripped down, but it's all okay, and the ball spills off hands out of bounds. Boundary throw in forward pocket for Brisbane. There's still over 11 minutes remaining in this prelim. Brisbane by 15 points. The Hawks with momentum. Hawthorn have kicked the last two.
3: It's been the most pulsating preliminary finals. Throwing in again.
2: Right forward pocket for the Lions. Connor McDonald got a hand pass away to Ward. Somehow got a kick away beyond defensive 50. Carried over the top of Moore, but he's able to turn and gather.
0: Great tackle, Gallup. Wrapped him up just as it looked like he was about to explode away.
3: Gallup wrapped him up. Ball up between left half back and centre wing for Hawthorn. Fort won it down. Bailey got a kick that bounces towards the right forward pocket. Allen up against Barris. Former Eagles teammate slapped inboard. It comes to McKenna. Wonderful tackle, Impey.
0: That should be holding the ball. No.
1: He got a handball to it just.
3: Just got the hand pass away that tumbled across the behind line for a minor score.
1: I don't know if he did.
2: I'm not sure he did.
3: That's what they're saying. Goodness, I thought it was holding the ball.
1: Holding the footy.
2: Had the rubber, the green, the Lions, haven't they?
0: 16 points, the Lions lead, but Hawthorn are moving the footy. Ginnivan to New

0: Luca marks. Handball away to Ward. Ward switches across the centre square. And Hardwick's going to collect here in a bit of space on the southern wing. Hardwick with it. Heads up to half forward. Morrison the target. Levi Ashcroft knocks it away from him. And the youngest man on the ground with a big time play finds the safety of the boundary liner. Boundary throwing half forward for Hawthorn.
1: Yeah, good honest play from Levi Ashcroft, wasn't it? Could have easily have just dropped off. Morrison saw it out, got the spoil in, and you can see the backmen support that and applaud it.
2: Crowd's official, by the way, 97,835. It is packed at the MCG. The throw in again. Watson, I thought, might have got a little nudge in the back. Tapping it out. Amon looks to work it forward. Morrison gathers for the Hawks right half forward. Kicked around the body. Underneath it, Watson. He's been paid the mark. Up against Wilmot. He marks 48 out from goal. 45-degree angle to the right.
1: He finds a way, doesn't he? Yeah. He just continues to insert himself on the game. Great contest win from Harry Morrison out there. Versus the couple, just found a way to get the ball forward, in and out of a couple of players' arms.
2: He's on his way in here. Watson has four goals already from right on 50. Has got plenty underneath this one. The Wizard has turned the MCG to Hogwarts. He's got five. What a game of footy. The Lions lead is cut to 10. There is plenty of time left if you are a Hawks fan. Brisbane are 17-11, 113. The Hawks are 16-7, 103. 19 gone in the last. And you can hear the Hawks fans rise.
1: It's got loud in here all of a sudden, hasn't it?
3: Oh, yeah.
1: It's incredible. They're both sides, both support bases are trying to get their side over the line here. The Hawks are just going. They're trying to take this game on. The Lions have got to try and not save it. They've got to win the footy back themselves. They've only touched it 26 times this quarter.
3: They've been trying to save it, haven't they?
1: Yeah. They put the brakes on.
0: Three in a row for the Hawks. It is overwhelming. Draper pumps it down to Ward. Josh Ward out the front door to Gunston. Gunston on the end of it, and a set shot from an almost identical spot, right half forward. He'll kick from 40 out.
1: Josh Ward, take him out.
3: Some sort of quarter from Josh Ward. Yeah, that is superb.
1: Which he had. One centre bounce clear, two clearances overall.
0: Gunston's got it. And we got a one-score game. Gunston with a handful. Brisbane's lead is just 4 points. And Hawthorn have kicked the last four goals in the space of 8 minutes. This preliminary final is already an all-time epic. And we've still got 9 minutes to play. Cameron Ling, Brett DeLidio on ABC Sport.
3: You won't see a better game of footy than this. This has been incredible. That kick from Ward, the mark, the finish from Jack Gunston, superb. What a comeback, what a response. What have the Brisbane Lions got now? Yeah. There's no way they can just save it with 9 minutes to go. It is game back on, they need to attack.
2: It's an absolute thriller as Ward involved again. Tackled by Dunkley. Meek picked it up off the deck for the Hawks. Gave it to Connor McDonald. Inside forward 50. Bounced in front of Lewis. Able to gather though. Handed it back to Moore. Right half forward. 51 from goal. He'll set it towards the teeth of goal. They come from everywhere. Weddle got hands to it. Couldn't mark. Out the back. Gardner got tackled. Wrapped up. Taken to ground by Gunston. Ball up. Right full forward for the Hawks. Draper wins it down. Came again to Wilmot. Shared it with Neil. Through Berry's hands. Now to Lester. He's able to hit McKenna, who marks on his chest. Right back pocket. The Lions still lead. 22 gone in the last. Brisbane's advantage, 4 points.
0: McKenna kicks down the line and Lester breaking for him takes the mark. So just over 8 minutes to go. Plenty of time. And the way it's tracking, the Hawks are going to finish all over the top of him. Brisbane now onus on them. Handball away to Will Ashcroft. High up and under down the wing. Draper underneath it. Can't complete the mark. Spills to Ward. McKenna locks him up in the tackle. Handball close to the boundary line. Sicily hits the deck. Rayner got rid of him. Berry grabs the footy. Kicks inside 50 and Hardwick takes the intercept mark.

0: G. As good a game of footy as we've seen in the history of the Code. Hawthorn lead by 2, 23 gone in the last. Wowee.
1: Wowee's right, Clint. You've just raised the bar, mate. We are full of energy in here. Well done, Carl Amon, just to keep your feet in that contest. Then the Jack Dunstan hit to allow Dylan Moore to get onto it. How quick is the Wizard to get onto something that's coming inside that forward 50? Oh, my goodness.
2: What a turnaround in this game. Just as Brisbane looked like they'd broken the back of it, 28 points up earlier in the term. The Hawks with 5 goals in 11 minutes to lead again. Neil, first disposal at the restart. Got it to Fletcher. Kicks a high up and under, and Morrison takes the intercept mark. Hawthorn back the other way. Out to Dylan Moore. Got it at high half forward. Kicks inside the attacking 50. Weddle's down there. Draper crashes the pack, and it spills the way of Lester. And the Lions can clear. Dangerous kick from Lester. Moore's there to break it up. Spills away to McDonald, who's taken high. And it's going to come back to Bailey McDonald. He'll get it between wing and half forward. Hawthorn by 2. They're going forward again, and the Lions have got no answers at the moment.
3: It's all with the brown and gold as the kick is into the right forward pocket. No mark taken. Tap down here by Gardner. Got it to Neil. Then away to Lester. Kicks the Lions into space at left half back. There's a pack lurking towards it. Well done. Seen over the boundary line for a throw-in. The Hawks provided the pressure again, not allowing Rayner to get away with it. It's going to be thrown in again between left half-back and centre wing.
1: This game's off its head.
3: Here the Hawks fans. Meek slapping it forward for Hawthorn. Onto it again is Ward. He's able to keep it in play. That was inventive. Came again towards Connor McDonald. Kicked towards the teeth of goal. Weddle went up, couldn't mark. Here's Lewis. He's gang tackled in the goal square to ground. Ball still there to be won. Weddle takes it. Wilmot gets him.
4: Take a breath, everybody. He was truly included.
2: 5 straight goals for Hawthorn. Deep forward again. One down to Lockie Neal. He can't clear defensive 50. Morrison grabs it. The walls close in. And a ball up 40 out from the Hawthorn goal. Just under 6 minutes to play. Ruck share it down. Ball spits out to half forward. The Wizards onto it. From right half forward, he shoots goal, but he misses everything. He's kicked 6, Nick Watson. What a performance in his second preliminary final. And Hawthorn lead by 2 points. 18-7 to 17-11. 26 minutes travelled in the final term.
3: One moment might change everything. Kick for the Lions towards left half back. Well spoiled again by Newcomb over the boundary line. Got it there for the Hawks.
5: Hawks are happy with that though. Their clearances have been outstanding this quarter.
3: 12-7.
5: Yeah. And the movement with the confidence with Lloyd Meek in the ruck. Josh Ward's obviously led the way there. An unbelievable quarter.
3: Nearly 98,000 in the house as Meek got it down. Here's the Hawks again. Ward, what a quarter he's had. Hand pass, Connor McDonald, hard up against the boundary. Runs inside, forward 50. Sends it towards the goal, and then it goes across the face. Lewis was there in front of the left-hand goalpost, but it's a minor score. Hawks lead 3 points. 27 minutes gone in the last.
2: Andrew straight up the pipe to Wilmot. Hands it away to Will Ashcroft. Kicks up the middle to Rayner. Tackled by Hardwick. Got it out to Cameron. Hamble to Bailey. Fend off to Barris.
3: Open.
2: They're tearing forward. Kicks out to left half forward and Levi Ashcroft. The youngest man on the ground doesn't take the kick. Pulls the trigger to McCluggage. Who marks it right half forward, and Hugh McCluggage will kick from 25 out, 10 in from the boundary.
5: Ooh, was it an easier shot from Levi?
1: I think it might have been too. The way he kicks him too, he backs himself. It just hung in the air for a little bit too long, didn't it? Forced him further and further towards the boundary. He did knock one through from the other end, similar angle.
2: In the final 5 minutes of a prelim, with a three-peat on the line. Oh, McCluggage, he does not blink. In front, and this absurd game of footy swings again. Lead change number 7, Brisbane by 3 points, 18-11 to 18-8, 28 gone in the final term.

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1: With 4 minutes 26 to go, there's probably still two goals in this, though.
2: At least.
1: So it's not done. Only stretch. Hawthorn have been outstanding with their centre clearance work. We mentioned Josh Ward's been the man. On that occasion, Brisbane, when they got through, it took just that little bit of composure finally to be able to see some free players on the open side of the ground. Levi Ashcroft was the one who got it. And crossed to Hugh McCluggage. Wow.
0: There are not enough superlatives to describe how good this game has been. Draper for the Lions, won it down. Ricocheted off Neil, then slapped forward by Zorko. Taken beautifully again by McCluggage. Went back to Neil, couldn't gather. Has to soccer it just to get rid of it. Out towards the wing. Watson tapped it to his own advantage, then gathers. And that is a magnificent kick to Ginnivan. Just spotted him. How well done was that from Watson? Allows the Hawks to just take a breath for a moment. The kick was short to Impey, who marked it. In the marking contest, it's knocked out of his hands, but the mark has been paid. So Impey has it just forward of the wing, commentary side of the ground. Impey will work himself onto his right boot and then kick inside forward.
1: Big... Oh!
3: Rising up into the night sky, arms high up above his head, he drags in a pack mark that will be remembered for years. Now he has to convert from 25 metres out, 45 degree angle to the left. He just had to kick it, didn't he? After the grab, he just had to kick it. He's got his fourth. And the Hawks are back in front. An 8 lead change of this game. Hawthorn by 3 points. Half an hour gone in the last. 19-8, 122. Brisbane 18-11, 119. You will see that grab for decades to come.
1: What a moment, Mitch Lewis. This game has provided us with so much in terms of highlights. The ability of a player is just to insert themselves, inject themselves into the game at the right moment, and then to capitalise too. All well and good, take the mark, but go back and knock it through as well with the game on the line with where it's at. Jeez, this game is, as I said before, off its head.
3: Lead change number 8. 3 points, Hawthorn's advantage. Draper just clears the area. Will Ashcroft for Brisbane. Handball away to Berry. Kicks inside 50. Sicily just hits the half volley. Sockers it out of there. Berry's got it against the boundary line for Brisbane. Between wing and half forward. Reloads. Kicks inside 50. Sicily again. Spoils it away from Barris. Spills down to a pack in front of him. Hardwick tackled by Rayner and a ball up inside 50 for Brisbane. Hardwick's got cramp. And how there are more players falling down all around this field, I'll never know. From the ball up, comes down the Hawks' way. Clearing, kick the halfback, and Morrison marks the Newcomb kick. And Harry Morrison has possession. The Hawks have the lead. 32 minutes
1: to
3: the mask. Oh, that's a shocking kick. He's gone short and turned it over. Bailey's taken the intercept mark. He wanted 50. It's not forthcoming. Bailey can put Brisbane back inside. Kicks to a pack. They come from all directions.
1: Barris
3: pulls it down in front of the pack. 2 minutes to play. Hawthorn by 3. They've got the footy on the last line. And Tom Barris with the intercept mark deep in defence.
0: Knows how to win premierships on this ground. Tom Barris kicks long beyond defensive 50. One down by Andrews. Came to Bailey again. The kick from Wilmot ricochets off Morrison. And it's across the boundary line for a throw-in. It is still 55 out from Brisbane's goal. One straight kick would put the Lions back in front. Hawks by 3. 32 gone in the last. The Dockers wait. The Dockers watch. The winners will take them on next weekend in the grand final. Throwing in again. Meek got a fingertip to it. It's allowed to hit the deck. Draper tried to just knock it forward. Connor McDonald gathered. Kicked down the line towards the wing. Weddle looking to knock it out. Socket ball though again by Zorko. Got it on to Neil. He'll send it deep inside. Forward 50 again for the Lions. Sicily! In a pack mark. Again, an intercept for Sicily. And he's got it deep in the right

0: pocket for the Hawks, who still lead by three. 33 gone in the last.
1: Sicily long to the wing. Andrews went to spoil. Comes down to Connor McDonald, and he's tackled a ball up on the wing.
0: Hawthorn by three. 33 minutes gone in the final term. Meek palms it down. Dunkley and Ginnivan, they all jump in on top of it. Umpire says, I'll have it again.
2: Hawks got to get their balance right around this stoppage. Can't allow any forward runners.
0: 3-point lead for Hawthorn. 33 minutes gone in the last. One down by Meek, picked up by Connor McDonald of the Hawks. Hands it away to Ginnivan. Tumbles a kick down the line. And Lewis just knocks it out of play. Insufficient intent. Free kick Brisbane.
2: Had to be paid.
3: Yeah.
0: And Harris Andrews gets the footy. A minute to go. Kicks down the wing. Hawks by three. Off the pack, spills to Neil. Campbell inside to Zorko. Zorko kicks inside 50. Impey hands on it, no. Cameron at the back.
3: It's a free kick.
0: Free kick.
3: Free kick.
0: Oh, it's going to Brisbane.
3: It's Brisbane's.
2: Back in the middle of the ground, though.
0: It's against Zorko back in the middle of the ground. The umpire inside the forward 50 pointed Brisbane's way. Zorko takes it in the middle of the G. Gets a Shepherd. Kicks inside the arc. Hands on it from Draper. No mark. Falls to D'Ambrosio. Handball to Impey's. Tackled by McCluggage. Holding the ball.
3: Oh, no.
0: It's holding the ball. And Brisbane are going to get a free kick and a shot at goal. Right half forward. 25 metres out. To hit the front at the 35-minute mark of the prelim in the final term. Tick, tick, tick, tick. This to get Brisbane the lead.
2: That's a perfect decision, Corb.
0: McCluggage goals! McCluggage changes the course of history for Brisbane. The Lions by 3 points. At the 35-minute mark of the last. They're back on top, and there's only 18 seconds left on the game clock. What a decision, Ray Chamberlain.
2: Corbin, Jarman Impey tackles, no pry, but the ball's not pinned, and he just holds it there, rubbing his head. He has to make a genuine attempt to kick or handball, and he hatches it. The umpire gave him an eternity to make an attempt. He failed to do so. Holding the ball is the correct decision.
0: Lead change number 9. The lead has changed on the last 4 goals, all in time on of the final term.
4: The Hawks need a miracle. It goes up. One down by Draper. Here's Will Ashcroft. It comes away. They're going to win it. Shares it with Cameron. Takes 2 bounces. Looks to move a short. Logan marks.
2: Class.
0: There's no other way to put it. The Brisbane Lions win one of the greatest games of footy you will ever see. And the reward at the end of it is that they will play for an AFL Premiership next Saturday. The best team all year will play the best team of the last 3 seasons. Marbles next Saturday. Brisbane by 9.

from the upper deck onto the playing field. The umpires are booed out of here. A big-time decision as McCluggage goals deep into time on the back of a holding the ball free kick in the last. And then Kyne Lohman knocked one through after the bell. When the dust settles, everybody that was in the house, 97,835, the millions watching on, the thousands listening to us will appreciate what we've seen here today. 131 beats 122. The Lions get a chance.

0: We had high hopes coming in, and in none of our fever dreams could we ever imagine that you would get something quite like that. Brisbane defeat Hawthorn, and they will defend their premiership next Saturday here at the G. 2011-131, Hawthorn 19-8-122. I'll do my best. It was blow for blow in the opening quarter, both throwing haymakers, Brisbane by a point. The Hawks dominated the second term, led by 14 at the half. Brisbane looked like they'd broken the back of the game in the third to lead by 20 at three-quarter time. And then Hawthorn came from the clouds to kick five goals in the space of 11 minutes and hit the front again. Time on in the last quarter, only for McCluggage to swing it back Brisbane's way. Mitch Lewis took an outrageous pack mark, which will go straight into finals folklore and gold, to turn the lead for an eighth time before Hugh McCluggage wins a holding the ball decision 20 metres out at right half forward, knocks it through again, and the lead changes for a ninth time. It swung four times, time on alone in the last. And then Brisbane got a centre break as Hawthorn went for broke in the waning moments in the last 18 seconds. They kicked the goal after the bell through Kai Lohman, and the Brisbane Lions win it by nine. Someone else have a go. Cameron Ling, Brett Delidio, Clint Wilden, Ray Chamberlain. What a special, special night to be here at the G and to be following this game.
1: Truly one of the best games of football you will ever see.
2: Yeah.
1: Ever see. That was unbelievable.
2: So good.
1: And
2: I'm still flat. I'm just disappointed it finished that way. I would have liked to see a contest of the last little ball up. I get it. The game's got to be adjudicated. And the right call from Ray, he says that, but I'm still a bit flat.
1: The thing is, and to back you up, Razor, we want that decision paid. If it was a random second quarter,
2: yeah,
1: in round 14, whatever
2: it
1: might be.
2: No worries.
1: Because Jarman, and I feel awful saying this because I love Jarman, he had the arm free. It wasn't like it was even pinned to him a bit more and he could have sold it that way and made it look as though he was trying to punch it. He had the arm free, needed to drop it onto his boot. It's there. I'm a little bit with you. I hate it being decided like that. But if it's there, it's got to be paid. We expect these great umpires to make this call. And
3: so talk us through it again.
2: Yeah.
3: Why is it the correct decision?
2: So in this instance here, Jarman Impey gets possession of the football. He's immediately tackled. Okay, he's had no prior opportunity. The ball is not pinned. It's an arm free. And he has to make an attempt to kick. What he can't do is just hold it. So he's got to throw it at his boot, which he eventually does. The umpire, to his credit, gave him an eternity. The law is reasonable time. He gave him a week in the context of this game to make an attempt to kick it, which he eventually does. Way too long. Holding the ball's paid. The ball's got to be kept in motion. We spoke at the start of the game about courage at preliminary final day, and I said to you, umpires will also need to demonstrate courage. And that was a perfect example of it. And to be fair, I said it's not a popularity contest, and it won't be, and they'll talk about it. But that's what they're paid to do. That's what they're picked to do, and he delivered.
3: That's why you're here, to explain it as clinically as that. Outstanding explanation. I still understand how Brett Delidio feels the way he feels, and I also understand why the Hawks fans are never going to buy the explanation, because that's the passion of the game. I get that, but that is just a ridiculous contest in footy. And the Lions, well, it has only happened five times in the history of this competition, VFL, AFL, that we've had premiership hat-tricks. Melbourne have done it a couple of times, or five clubs have done it. Collingwood, Carlton, Melbourne, Brisbane and Hawthorn. And now a chance for Brisbane to do it twice.
0: Can I just jump in there? The Hawks have not left the field. So, by the way, Hawthorn are in a very tight huddle at the moment at centre-half forward at the city end of the ground. And Sam Mitchell is addressing his team. How many minutes now? This would be 5 minutes after the final siren, and the Brisbane Lions players are going to the different pockets and thanking their supporters, and only now Hawthorn break. It feels like there's a huge contingent of Hawthorn fans that have stuck around. I know there's controversy at the end, and this is going to dominate conversation, and as I said on the siren, I hope when the dust settles that people can appreciate just

0: how outrageous that game of football was and the extraordinary lengths that both teams were willing to go through to make it happen.
1: And Sam Mitchell would be saying to his players, we have to use this pain. We have to use the lessons.
2: 2 years in a row.
1: Yeah, get belief, though, from what we did and how good we were and exactly the way we played tonight. But we have to make this burn deep inside. And a crushing finals loss like that can, on some occasions, lead to some pretty successful times ahead if they harness it in the right way.
0: The Hawks are out of here. The Brisbane Lions are on to the grand final. So the best team all year in the Fremantle Dockers will play the best team of the last three seasons in the Brisbane Lions in a promoter's dream. So we get the Fremantle versus Brisbane grand final matchup next Saturday here at the G after an incredible final. 9 lead changes swung 4 times during time on in the final term.
1: What about Hugh McCluggage just being clutch?
3: Iceman.
1: 3 goals,
3: ice.
1: 2 in the last term.
3: Oh.
1: And I think you mentioned it. There was a point in his career where
3: he could not kick one straight.
1: And probably cost him, I was sitting on the panel actually during this time, probably cost him a couple of All-Australians.
3: I agree.
1: Where he had really great years, but his kicking was whatever it
3: average
1: was.
3: Best.
1: 10 goals, 30 or something.
3: Yeah.
1: To go back and just knock those over.
3: But not easy kicks.
1: Yeah.
3: Not easy. Like 2 of them from right out on the near the boundary, right foot to the boundary.
1: Right foot angle.
3: Not the one you want as a right footer. Yep. And the other one, the pressure moment, like just a step up and everyone's like, oh, geez, don't miss this. And that would be going through his head, don't miss this. Routine, got to go through it. Whoa, to watch that one just go through perfectly, amazing.
4: In our house, my wife does not care about Australian rules football. And in that period of time when he'd miss, I'd always say, bloody McCluggage. And she will jokingly just walk through the house and someone's left something on the table, not put it away, and she will say, bloody McCluggage. I tell you what, Hawthorn supporters, they'll be going home and they'll have a few things to say, and one of them will be bloody McCluggage because he was unbelievable.
1: He was unbelievable. And out of the game, you think their third quarter was just so incredible.
3: Yeah.
1: But then to see what Hawthorn were able to do to them in the last quarter, Fremantle, I'm sure, sitting there frantically taking notes, thinking, OK, this is a team we need to be really wary of. They are the two-time reigning champs. However, when you can open them up the other way, there's an opportunity to score against this Brisbane team. It'll be a fascinating grand final, but we've got plenty of time to talk about that.
3: How good's that last quarter? 7-3 to 5-4.
0: That's a great way to break it down, Lingy. It's exactly what they are. They give you a look, don't they, the Brisbane Lions. And they're through to a fourth straight grand final. So they get a chance to try and win a hat-trick of premierships, but it's probably easily forgotten in retrospect. They were there. They were the other team of the Collingwood moment in 2023. And then, of course, came back to win the next 2 premierships. They get a chance to try and do something truly special and make it a hat-trick of flags next Saturday. I can only imagine what this is going to sound like. Ben Cameron, how is it from your perspective?
5: These rooms are hopping. Board members, family members have been shouting out. They've been chanting down here. The players are about to arrive. You'll hear the cheer. Here they come. Led in by Harris Andrews, who's high-fiving on the way past. Andrew Dunkley, who never got there, is about to see his son go to another grand final. We never got there in terms of winning one, is what I mean. And these Brisbane Lions are going back there. Cam Rayner with a massive hug for a family member on the way through. Now, the rules down here are we can grab whoever we want for 20 minutes, keep the interviews short. I'm nothing if not a rule follower, so I'll do that, and I'll try and grab as many as I can. But these are jubilant scenes down here. Lockie Neal bringing up the rear, and Jonathan Brown, absolute Lions royalty, is filming the boys like a proud dad as they're about to huddle up and sing this song. Here we go. We're just about ready to roll. They want Fakes to come in. They want Chris Fagan. Here he comes. He gets a hug, Chris Fagan, and he's going to head into the circle. Here we go.

0: third game of footy. The Brisbane Lions by 9 points, 2011-131 to Hawthorn 19-8-122. Brisbane by 9 points. Ben, you take it away from down there.
1: I was about to grab Lachie Neale, but he's about to jump away, so I've got Will Ashcroft very quickly. Will, into another grand final, how does that feel?
2: Pretty amazing. We set out to do this, every team does every year, so to play on an all-time classic like that is pretty special.
1: What were you thinking, having given up a 28-point lead, to be headed and then have to come again? What were you thinking at that point in time?
2: It's just classic us. We find a way in hard, difficult moments. If it's losing games, we should probably win. It's just part of our DNA. I think we like doing it the hard way. So great to get another win tonight.
1: Where were you for the Jarman MP holding the ball, and what did you think?
2: It's going to be interesting this week, or even now. Everyone's going to be talking about it. So I was actually right there. I was trying to get the crumb, and I guess one of those 50-50s, lucky it went our way.
1: Did he have an ability to get rid of the ball, do you think?
2: Well, I don't know. From first glance, it's probably not, but then he's just sort of submitted to the tackle from what I could see, and no attempt to sort of get it out. And I mean, we probably do the similar thing in kill the game scenario. When you're up, you just want to kill the game and get as many stoppages as you can, so he probably submitted to the tackle a bit, and there it is.
1: Can you talk me through your goal on the run? Broke the paint of 50, just wide out, slotted it, put the belt on again. How did that feel?
2: Yeah, good to get going in the first quarter. I just saw the space in front of me and really trying to drive my legs, and a few of the boys and coaches take the piss out of me because I bounce the ball too much. So I could probably just run a bit further first, but yeah, I just want to drive my legs, and I kicked one there from there last year in the prelim as well. So I just wanted to add to that.
1: I did think that. It was about a one-bounce run, and you did two bounces, so it's probably a bit excessive. But what about little brother Levi? He just wins flags for fun. He's going for a fifth premiership in 5 consecutive years, 3 with the Sandy Dragons, 1 in his first year at AFL level, hasn't yet turned 20 and could win another flag.
2: It's pretty remarkable. Obviously you need a bit of luck, but also all the people around you, the coaches. The program at Sandy Dragons is second to none. It's the best in the country, so they run it really well down there. And obviously coming here, he's worked really hard to play a bit of a different role for himself, playing on the wing, which he enjoys at times, prefer to be in the midfield, but he's just really relishing the opportunity to play on the wing and contribute.
1: Go celebrate.
2: Thanks, mate.
0: You just take it, Ben. If you're down there, if you can just wander around and see who you can get, as you would on grand final day. We got this 20-minute zone. We may as well make the most of it.
1: Yeah, I'll keep chasing Corb. I want to try and find Hugh McCluggage, yep. Mr. Clutch, but he's just got away from me. But I'm like Cameron Ling with the hard tag. I'll track him down and I'll find him.
0: All right, but we'll interrupt whatever we're doing and come back to you as soon as you've got it. So more reaction from the Brisbane rooms. We might have just seen the greatest game of footy we've ever witnessed.
3: Oh, yeah.
0: So that is what we're trying to get our head around here. The Brisbane Lions have just beaten Hawthorn 131-122. The lead swung 4 times, time on in the last, of a preliminary final when the winner gets a chance to play for a flag next week. It was a game of footy, as you said during the call, Lids, I think in the third quarter, and then what unfolded from there was hard to get your head around. You said it was a game that was off its head.
3: Off its head.
0: I don't think I've got a better description than that.
3: The ability for the Lions to put the foot on the accelerator and then for the Hawks just to be like, you know what, we're going to have a red-hot crack at this in that last quarter. Josh Ward, take a bow. Nick Watson, Jack Gunston, Mitch Lewis with that huge mark. But then again, to not only for the Lions, to have the great third quarter and not just be like, oh, we're done here. No, what, we're the champs. Yeah, we're getting off the canvas. We're going to throw a couple more punches at you and just... Oh, mate, exactly. Off its head. I'm still shaking like a dog crapping razor blades.
4: haven't heard that one before.
5: Well, there's a mental image that I really could have done without.
4: The skill execution, Lids, was crazy. Amazing. Wasn't it? You mentioned Josh Ward twice.
3: Yeah.
4: Bursting out of the centre, kicking left foot across his body and hit Jack Gunston, just lace out. Nick Watson, we all wanted him to put on a show, and he was unbelievable. Let's get back down there.
0: Benny?
1: I'm down here with Hugh McCluggage, who's just having a little cuddle with the family, but he's getting a cuddle from Lachie Neale's mum, but he is going to be good enough to have a yak to us in just a moment. So, Mr. Clutch, Hugh McCluggage, they were tense moments. Yeah. How did you go standing over that last set shot?
2: Yeah, pretty nervous.

0: was sort of waiting for the siren to go, and it didn't go, so I just wanted to get through and kick it as quickly as I could. But I had a couple of shots from that same spot previously, so I felt all right over it.
1: You did miss one early from virtually directly in front. Then I think late in the second quarter you had another set shot from a tight angle. You knocked that one over. So an early miss, but then you seemed to settle into it with your goal kicking.
0: Yeah, I was probably a bit further out in the first one and tried to overkick it, but it was handy that they were all in the same spot.
1: How does this group do it?
0: We just never give up. We never say die. It was an absolute arm wrestle, so yeah, I'm really proud of the boys.
1: What were you thinking when you'd given up a 28-point lead to then be headed and have to find a way to go again?
0: Yeah, we just try and pound the rock and continue to play each moment as it comes, and yeah, that's what we're able to do. It did get a bit hairy there at the end, but we got it done.
1: Who have you got here just as I let you go?
0: Oh, mum, dad, brother, mate. Yeah, they're all in here. It's awesome.
1: Go celebrate.
0: All right, mate. Yeah, thank you.
2: How good's that? Hugh McCluggage down there in the Brisbane Lions rooms just moments after he played an incredible role in this game. So he wins the holding the ball free, but he put them in front not once but yeah, twice deep into time on in that last quarter. So let's go back to Ben. Ben.
1: I'm down here with Lachie Neal. This group, there's something special about it. You're going through to a fourth straight grand final. How does this group do it?
3: Oh, it's pretty crazy. I think all the experiences that we've been through over the last 8 years really has sort of held us in good stead for games like that, and we seem to handle the moments pretty well, and yeah, off to another one, so it's exciting.
1: You got out to a 28-point lead after a dynamic third quarter, but Hawthorn came back, Mitch Lewis goals, they're back in front. You're a leader of this group. What were you saying out there?
3: I think we just stick to our processes. We've been, like I said, in these moments for a long time now, and we've got a pretty experienced group that keeps a cool head in those moments. So we just go back to our structures. When we lose the lead, it's a bit more win the game, get more, a little bit more aggressive. And then when we kick a goal, it's a little bit more defensive. And we have certain structures for those moments. And I thought we executed pretty well in that last sort of couple of minutes. But to cough up the 28-point lead wasn't ideal. But credit to Hawthorn. They were superb and just kept coming. And prelims are a bit like that. They seem to always be momentum back and forth. So, yeah. We'll take the win and move on to next week now.
1: Was Jarman Impey holding the ball?
3: Oh, I didn't actually get a great look at it. So, what did they say? He dragged it in or not?
1: They said he didn't make a genuine attempt. So, he was sort of wrapped up and he was doing the silly salmon, but I'm not sure he sold it.
3: I haven't done my umpiring course, so no comment.
1: We've got Ray Chamberlain up there who has. What about you early on? I've known you for a long time. I was a little worried for you when he got hit in the head by John Newcomb. What happened from your point of view?
3: I think Dunks kind of pushed him into me, and it sort of winded me more than anything. I wasn't expecting a hit and just got cleaned up. So took the wind out of me, and, yeah, I was a little bit rattled for a bit, but, yeah, it was more winning than anything, and got back up and kept going.
1: What did the doc say to you?
3: He said, "You're good." I said, "Yep, sweet, a little bit winded, but I'll be fine."
1: Mate, something about you and us standing in this spot. This time last year, we were talking about those massive calves and whether you'd be back tonight. It's a concussion, but you're ready to go and you're going back to another grand final. Go enjoy it.
3: Thank you, mate. Appreciate it, Benny.
1: Cheers, Chuck.
3: Thanks.
2: Lachie Neal in the Brisbane Lions rooms down there with Ben Cameron. So fifth grand final for Lachie Neal, a 2-2 record.
4: And most fascinatingly, the only surviving member still playing from Fremantle's 2013 side.
5: There you go.
4: He was the emergency that day, came on, but we'll be playing
5: the sub.
4: The Lions.
5: Was he in the vest?
4: He was the sub. He came on late. But, yeah, it's interesting that he's the only player still playing from that side, but, of course, he'll be going up against the old club.
2: The only thing that annoyed me about that game, and there's a very, very short list, it was that Kyle Lohman kicked a goal after the siren to make it 9 points. Yeah. So when people look back in 60 years' time and they'll go, oh, there's that final that all those old-timers think was the best game ever. And it was a bloody 9-point game. It wasn't even a single-score game. And they won't realise that the last kick of the game was actually knocked through after the bell. What? Wild. The 9 points. The Brisbane Lions are through to their fourth straight grand final. They will play for a hat-trick of premierships next Saturday.
6: I loved Will Ashcroft too, that last centre bounce when he just wheeled through and then hit Lohman.
5: It was like Harry Taylor a few years ago.
6: Someone celebrating a short pass.
5: Yeah.
6: He was off to the races. Brilliant. What a game he had too.
5: Oh,
6: just looking at his. So 28 disposals from Will Ashcroft and a goal. 10 inside 50s, 10 score involvements, and just broke the game open. open time and time again.
7: Eight clearances. Yeah.
6: What a footballer at this time of the year.
7: He didn't have the cans on, obviously, but I wanted to ask, is like, what is your mindset coming into, because he stands up in big games, and it's going to be perfect for other young kids if they're listening to hear what he focuses on prior to every game that he goes into, because he just has this knack of just being able to perform on the stage.
6: Yeah, and I think too, he's built for it, isn't he? Because he's one of those players who can win the ball inside, but also best to the outside.
7: Yeah.
6: Obviously, when you've only got one sort of trick to your bow, if it's taken away from you, it's hard to get yourself into a game. He can do it all.
8: Can I ask you, Lingy, you mentioned at the very start there are heaps of moments, and they might even be at the very end, but you cast your mind back through. When Hawthorn come out after halftime and they have those three great opportunities, one in Newcombe, one in D'Ambrosio, and I can't remember who the third was, but missed and should have been able, really, should have put themselves out to probably a 30-point advantage if they'd been able to kick those opportunities.
6: Yeah.
8: How key was that when you look... It sounds churlish when you look back at that moment, but on reflection, that was the chance to actually really try and put the lines away.
6: And potentially there, they kicked those three. And we said, too, there was also another probably two or three opportunities where Harris Andrews wrecked it up. Mm. And took it back off them. If they'd maybe hit another little lead, composure with ball in hand, they possibly blow the game so far open that Brisbane don't come back, and they never have that third quarter. And I mean, in a game that like we've just witnessed, anything still could have happened. But you're right; it was that ability just in the start of the third to slam the door shut on
7: the two settees, wasn't it? Newcombe, yeah. Right in front.
6: And I think, and did Jack Gunston have a snap?
7: He had a left foot snap, yeah, from the top of the square.
6: So they're the moments. I focused on a lot of them from last night's game, but in a game that's 131 to 122 and played like that, it's hard to. Yeah. That is just the most astonishing game of football, I think we'll see. I said before to Lids while we're doing the interviews, we can watch footy for another 15 years and not see a game as good as that. That was one complete... said it's off its head.
7: Yeah, off its head.
6: And so there were moments everywhere, but the players stood up in so many moments to have a game like that that almost feel bad picking on those one or two little ones that went begging.
9: And I don't know, for people listening, perhaps they're, you know, we're getting text messages from people in Italy and various places around the world, and they're probably listening along thinking, oh, there you go, the latest, the greatest and everything else, I get it, or whatever else. Well, if we're looking at greater games of football, we're talking, you know, 89 grand final and stuff. Like, we are looking high-end to try and put that in some kind of historical context.
6: Yeah, I'm always trying to be very honest going, there's a close game doesn't make a great game.
9: Yep.
6: Sometimes you can have an absolute stinker, and we get a little bit interested at the end because it's a bit close. That was a true great tonight. That's one you will be watching for a long time. Probably not Hawthorn fans, I get that. But I think just general footy fans, that's one that will be replayed and watched often.
10: I was very privileged to umpire a game in 2009. Geelong and St Kilda, undefeated, under the lid at Marvel, and it was nuts. And Gardner clunks one in the goal square, kicks his fourth, and they win by less than a kick.
6: 6 points,
10: but,
6: I think it was,
10: And but I just texted my brother, who's a mad Hawthorn for, and he hasn't seen the game because he couldn't watch it live. Oh. I said, mate, you're going to hate it, but it's the best game of football I've ever seen in my life. The highlights are just ridiculous. And you're going to pinpoint a million things, but it's the sum of 2 hours of just the most incredible stuff I've ever seen.
9: As much as the decision's correct, is there a problem for our game that ultimately there's going to be an umpiring decision towards the end that decides the outcome of one of the great games? Because you know that will be the argument that will be put forward.
10: Yeah, you know, I was sitting here reflecting on a few things in your table, and it's great because, you know, you got Clunk Mitch Lewis, and we're talking about the Ashcroft boys, and Morris was ridiculous with his snapshots on goal, and Watson and all of the things, right? And Barras down back, Harris Andrews. We could guess, we'll go on about it. The thing I look back on it now, Corb, is you need the rules are there. Jarman Impey wants stoppage. He doesn't want the ball to spill out 20 metres out in a free area. He knows he's got to kick it because eventually he did, right? And so the game demands that the umpire do their job. So the other thing I don't love, and I don't want to be negative because it's just been the best. The way you win and the way you lose, I reckon, matters too. And I reckon there's some people who are at this ground that need to take a good, hard, long look at themselves. You throw something over the fence at the end of the game, don't come back.
6: Yep, lots of rubbish on the ground that was getting launched at that final siren.
2: I think there was also a fair bit of trash thrown at the umpire.
6: Yeah, yeah.
8: I agree with that, by the way. Like, you can be disappointed, you can be gutted, you can think

0: it's the wrong decision. That's okay. But and the reason this is frustrating, one of the great things, and I mentioned at the very start, is we can come to these games of footy as rival supporters and walk in together and sit next to each other and get stuck into each other. But we don't need police cordons. We don't need to have dispersal areas. We don't need any of that. Now, that'll all be happening tonight across in the championship in England. But you still can't do what they've done. You can't be hurling stuff onto the ground and you can't be hurling things at the umpire. You can, I've always said this and Corb knows it, don't mind the pantomime boo. The umpires don't care. You can go boo, you're the bad guys, that's fine. But you cannot throw things. And if you've been caught throwing things, and hopefully they are on camera, I'm with you. Chuck them out.
1: And the reality is we want that decision paid.
2: I agree.
1: So that we don't end up with, remember back the mid-2000s, so 05, 06, where I think it was Sydney were probably the one, and sorry to drag them into it, Sydney fans, but they were just absorbing tackles all the time because they wanted to play a stoppage game, low-scoring game. And we just had this constant, and it was 65 to 55 was the score lines.
3: Yeah, so, compare that to tonight.
1: Yeah, so the rules changed. We want them keeping the ball moving. And as I said, halfway through the second quarter in round 12, that's paid holding the ball. And it has to be paid in that moment too. And I'm with you. That takes a courageous umpire to do that, right?
2: And at what point do you stop extrapolating it out? Like if Jarman Impey's running away and then has prior opportunity and gets tackled and the ball spills out, do we still expect the umpire not to do his job and play the whistle?
1: Yeah, like, because it was that moment in the game.
2: Yeah.
1: You want it paid.
2: And by the way, Hugh McCluggage still had to kick it.
1: Yep.
2: Like, even though he's been gifted the free kick in that moment, or awarded the free kick, gets the chance to go back and knock it through, and cold-blooded, did it twice.
3: He got done a couple of times, Impey, didn't he, with that little throw just here at the top of 50, and then with that last one. They did get hard done a couple of times, I felt like, the Hawks, but it's also, well, I agree with all you guys in the box here that the umpires are there to adjudicate the game. If it's there, we pay it, and we move on. And that's where we draw the line at that.
2: How many years were you together, Ray, too?
4: Yep.
2: When Ray came on board, we sort of, obviously you came across, you were doing a little bit of work when you were still playing it. Apparently there's another network out there and some other program, but I thought everyone's radio was just dark welded to the ABC, that was it. And we thought, okay, Ray's going to sit on the boundary. And within about 3 weeks, we thought, oh, this is good. We're like, here we go. We got someone that's on the boundary that can give us the rule interpretations. And we thought, oh, one day this is going to... It's amazing how there'll be some big controversial decision. And today's that day. Today's the day. So we sit in the box and in one of the greatest games of all time, we got Ray Chamberlain here to be able to explain it to you as it's happening on ABC Sports. So how lucky are we? Appreciate your insights, as always. Ray here with us. I don't know where Benny's gone. I imagine he's down in the rooms just hovering around, maybe seeing who we can get and have a chat to. Have you got us there, Ben?
5: Yeah, I do, Corb. I've just come over to the Hawthorn rooms because given this has been such an incredible game of football, I thought we've got the three central protagonists out of the Brisbane Lions, so let's move over to the Hawks and see if we can hear from them. But as it stands at the moment, they are in a meeting room locked away with Sam Mitchell. The media staff has told me, look, this could go for 5 minutes, it could go for 30 minutes. So that was about 10 minutes ago. We're still waiting at the moment, but the rooms are actually quite buoyant. The family and friends sometimes don't quite get the memo that maybe just keep it to a little murmur at best, as the players are grieving a loss, a football tragedy, not a real life tragedy. But I'll wait to see. I'm keen to hear from the Hawks.
2: Thanks, Ben. Stay close if something comes through.
1: And Sam Mitchell, as I said before, his messaging out of this will become really important. So this can steal the group, what they can learn from it. No doubt they'll review it. And again, not review the Jarman Impey moment. No. They'll review the whole last quarter. But they'll also review the third quarter how they went from there. I still remember the most... apart from the grand final loss, the most crushing loss I ever experienced was the Sydney 2005 semi-final. Nick Davis kicks the goal with 3 seconds to go. Well, Mark Thompson brought us in the next week and he sat us down and he said, we're going to review this. That much pain, we have to learn from it. And we all sat there thinking, okay, we're going to watch this last ball up where Nick Davis comes through and kicks the winning goal. took us straight back to the start of the last quarter. He said, we're going to watch the whole last quarter and we're going to review it. We had a 4-goal lead at that stage. And he said, every moment in that last quarter matters just as much as the moment Nick Davis kicks that goal. He said, you boys have to understand it. Because if we get all those moments right,

0: we're four goals up when that ball up happens, and it doesn't matter what Nick Davis does. And that became a really important learning experience for us that 2 years later in 2007 we were able to lean on in a prelim final here. So Sam Mitchell, with his Hawthorn group, it's crucial the way he handles this now and takes this group forward from here.
1: That's a great insight. What a moment in history, and the team that obviously you went on to become from that point on.
0: I don't ever want to relive the Nick Davis goal again.
1: So on the night, and how many days, and when do you get the moment where you kind of go, right, let's pick ourselves up and try again? It's like you slide all the way down the bottom of the mountain and you got to do it all again.
0: Yeah, and it's funny, and this is where it becomes really interesting. We didn't handle it for a whole 12 months. If you remember
2: 2006 was a bit of a down year.
0: Pretty average year, yeah. And I think there was frustration, there was anger, there was just all stuff bubbling away. And we didn't harness it well. We learnt from it, but also we didn't then come out of it the other side really well. Yeah. It wasn't until the following year when we really got things rolling and were able to lean on it in a constructive way. So it can linger with you for a long time. A loss as painful as that and as heartbreaking as those types of losses are.
1: We're getting a lot of text messages about not shortening the quarters, so you can imagine after the week that it's been. So.
0: Footy is beautiful.
3: Yeah, but this is that thing where I heard the discussion and the argument, but the war of attrition is part of what makes football magic. The chance that the game goes long enough that you can have swings in momentum and teams get an opportunity to come back. And we also get to see endurance being a real part of the game. Like, that's why I get all the arguments for it, and I get protecting players and I get it all, but I still don't want it. I do not want the game to be shorter than it is. No. And there's so many other ways that you can maybe sneak a few seconds.
0: That's right. Throwing the ball up quicker, throwing the ball in quicker, all that stuff can
3: cut up.
0: Bring it down.
3: Yep.
0: Yeah, I don't need the total minutes shortened.
1: The Hawks are just breaking, so we'll stay close for the time being. But we've got our grand finalists in 2026. It will be Fremantle versus the Brisbane Lions for the 2026 AFL Premiership. The two teams that lost the qualifying final come the long way round the mountain. They were the favoured way at the start of the final series. That was our preferred grand final, Quinella, as such, leading in by most pundits. And they took the scenic route, but they got there. both went the long way round the mountain, but ultimately they win road prelims, both the Dockers and the Lions. Even just saying the result feels like I'm not doing it justice. Like, to say, Brisbane beat Hawthorn tonight, it feels like it doesn't go anywhere near describing what we've witnessed here at the MCG. The Lions are home by 9 points, so it's a unique grand final matchup, clearly. Fremantle have only played in one grand final previously, but it's also a first-time finals meeting between the two teams. So they've never met before this time of the year, and we'll see it for all the marbles next Saturday.
0: You want to win your first flag in your history, take down the Brisbane Lions in their fourth consecutive grand final.
3: I think I said that to you a couple of weeks
2: ago. Port Adelaide v Brisbane.
0: Did it, yeah.
3: Way back. If you want to win it, there's no better way than to beat the champs on the day that matters most.
1: It's a promoter's dream, isn't it? The number one team all year against the best team of the last 3 years, and they'll do it all next Saturday afternoon here. So this season they've met only once, and that was up at the Gabba, and the Dockers took care of business there. So it was back in round 12, though, and I imagine very different teams at that particular stage. Umpire

the big hat, all of that, and all of those things that we find here in Sydney rather exotic, but good to look at and good to see up close. And I've said to many of them, you're welcome here. Feel free to act normally. Feel free to be yourself, because we love you the way you are. But once the game's over, if you wouldn't mind buggering off.

0: about to venture out onto the Norton Sound in Alaska. It's 1985, and Libby is about to make history by becoming the first woman to win dog sledding's blue ribboned event, the grueling 1,000-mile Iditarod.
1: So I was basically in the lead of the race, and here was this blizzard, and I was basically looking at a choice of, well, I could keep my lead, 50-50 chance maybe I die out there.
0: Every year in the Iditarod, sled dog mushers set out to drive their teams from Anchorage to the finish line in the remote town of Nome. The race was set up in memory of the Great Serum Run of 1925, when dog sleds were used in relay to ferry emergency supplies of diphtheria antitoxin to Nome. The modern-day race follows the same trail, with mushers and their dogs braving blizzards and temperatures that can go as low as minus 50 degrees Celsius.
1: You don't sign up for the Iditarod and expect it to be a cakewalk, you know? You know you're going to be getting into some adventures. Usually on the Iditarod, you're going to get a handful of just about everything Alaska's got to throw at you. Up on the coast, it's almost more like the conditions you'd have if you were going to the North Pole or something like that. And they get, you know, ocean winds that just whip up the most incredible storms. And then there's snow blowing all over, so you can't see anything. The wind is driving the snow and the cold all through your zippers and every little stitches on your parka that aren't, you know, just right. And you have to be very careful because it's a very fine edge. If you're up in Fairbanks and it's dead calm but 60 below zero, that's a whole nother kind of a thing. It's very dangerous, but a very different kind of cold than when it's blowing like up in the Arctic coast. And boy, there's nothing worse than running into somebody who's whining about it out there.
0: Libby had been racing for several years and had already completed the Iditarod twice. Then, along with training partner Joe Garney, she set about preparing a new dog team that would be capable not just of finishing the race, but of winning it.
1: Huskies are the kind of dogs, if they're not having fun, they'll just lay down and quit. The musher has to really be in tune with these dogs, and especially to be able to get them to go 1,000 miles with them, and then to be able to win. With a team like that, you've got a really special bond with these animals. Joe used the team, and what we did is we combined the best of his dogs and the best of my dogs. He raced the Iditarod in 1984 with the team and was third place with this dog team on their very first try in the Iditarod. So that was an indicator that this was a smoking hot dog team. And so for me in 85, I kind of felt the pressure was more on me than the dog team because the team had been kind of proven. So I had to see if I could prove myself as a driver.
0: In 1985, Libby was back at the start line, but there were some skeptics.
1: The best story was of Joe, I think, out at the Knick Bar before the Iditarod, and some of the guys were giving him a hard time about me running the dog team. And he said, you guys are going to screw around and underestimate her, and she's going to beat you.
0: The race began, but faced setback after setback. Bad weather, dog food shortages, and moose attacks. The race was stopped twice in the early legs, heightening the stress and exhaustion of the mushers. With just over 200 miles to go and the pre-race favourites close behind, Libby had the lead when she reached the tiny village of Shaktulik.
1: And I knew that I wouldn't be able to win. I wasn't the fastest team if all those teams caught up to me there. So when I went to Shaktulik, nobody else was there. I was the first musher. And then I waited about 4 hours. I did call Joe. I talked to Joe and Ray Lang and my brother. And, you know, of course, they were all saying, just go for it. But in my head, I'm like, yeah, that's great. But I'm the one sitting here looking at this weather. And Levon Barvey, he'd been doing really well in the race. And he came into the checkpoint as I was getting ready to leave. And he said, if it's like what I just went through, you're crazy. You can't do it, you know. And that just kind of made me even more determined, right? It was a chance, but it was a calculated risk in a way, because I felt like we had trained for this.
0: Libby set off from Shaktulik into the storm.
1: Yep. The conditions were dangerous because once you go over about 10 miles or 15 miles of land, you're going to actually be traveling on frozen ocean ice. And if you lose the trail, you could end up on bad ice and your team could go through the ice and you could all drown. We usually have trail markers, like little piece of wood with maybe a piece of reflector on it. But it was really hard to find the markers. The storm was so bad. Like, the thing is you can't hardly even tell the difference between the sky and the ground, the way the snow is blowing around. So getting lost is one of your biggest concerns. So what I was having to do was stop the dog team, put in my snow anchor, walk ahead of the team until I could see the marker. Then I'd walk back to the dogs. We'd mush up to that marker, and then I'd do it again. I had just worked way too hard to turn around and go back to the village. I just decided I was going to camp out there and wait it out and then go again as soon as I could in the morning. But I had to change out of clothes that I had that were really sweaty from walking ahead of the dogs. So it took me 2 hours, but I changed out of my damp clothes inside a little 2-foot by 5-foot long by 3-foot high sled bag that was my shelter for the night. And if I wouldn't have done that, you know, I could have gotten hypothermic and confused. And, you know, as it was definitely the most intense survival situation I had been in.
0: The morning came and the storm had not subsided.
1: Everybody in the state was kind of watching the news to see if I made it or not. But the next day, I woke up in the morning and realized I still had a pretty long ways to go. I mean, we still had to mush most of the daylight hours the next day to get through that storm. And I was pretty excited to make it to the village and was glad I survived, that's for sure.
0: Libby had finally made it through the worst and began the final stretch run to Nome.
1: I just really didn't think I was going to win the race until I was just a few miles outside of Nome. And that was back in the Walkman days, so I had my radio tuned to KNOM radio, and they played the Hobo Jim song, I did the Iditarod. And that's, you know, the last verse is like, I just pulled out of safety on the trail all alone, doing fine, picking up time, running on into Nome. There's no sled tracks in front of me and no one on my tail. I did the Iditarod trail. And I was like, woohoo, I am going to win this thing.
0: When Libby arrived in Nome, it had been 18 days, 20 minutes and 17 seconds since she set out from Anchorage. She finished just 2 hours ahead of her closest rival. A storm of press coverage followed as Libby was heralded for being the first woman to win the event.
1: I didn't really try to play up that woman thing, but it's part of just what the facts are, I guess. You know, I want to be able to just call myself a dog musher. I mean, I'm not the toughest person in the world, but I was basically just trying to be an Alaskan and trying to live up to the reputation of the stories that I had read, you know, like in honor of these people that have been so tough before me, that I've got to be as tough as I can to try to live up to that spirit, kind of. And sometimes you're just thrown into situations where you got to be tough or you're going to die, you know? That's it too, I think.
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4: Oh, what a tackle! Cut out ball to Teddy Apps, they've got numbers. Away the surges. Dummy stabs the surge.

0: say they can catch you, but, you know, sometimes they don't. I'm taking a chance going out this morning in this kind of weather. It might be kind of tough on my leaders and stuff, but right now I'm at the point where I got to either take a chance or to heck with it, you know? Got to do it.
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3: Have survived the first week of rugby league, death or glory. The Tigers are gone, and this afternoon we will have a similar fate for either the Broncos and the Knights. It's great to have your company here this NRLW Saturday, coming to you from Langlands Park in Brisbane, where the third placed Broncos host the sixth placed Knights for the right to go through to next week's preliminary final. My name's Quentin Hull. It's fantastic to bring you to this venue, this home of the East Tigers and the Queensland Cup, but it's been really a great home ground for the Brisbane Broncos women's team for the majority of its existence, sharing home games between here and the big house at Lang Park. It's an inner city venue not too far away from the city, only 10 minutes or so. Good infrastructure on either side. About 2,500 fans are going to be enjoying the contest in very warm conditions. The Broncos have lost only three games this year. While star Ali Brigginshaw was suspended, they finished the regular season 8 wins, 3 losses and beat the Warriors 52-18 in their last game of the regular season here last week. While for the Knights, well, they had a loss to Gold Coast last week to complete their season with a losing record of 5 wins, 6 losses, but they're a building team under Ben Jeffries and perhaps hoping that they can relive the upset that was pulled off by the Sharks in the previous NRLW cutthroat final that was played here a couple of years ago, when back then the fourth place Cronulla Sutherland knocked off the minor premiers Broncos. And speaking of the Sharks, I use that story to reintroduce Jada Taylor, young star for the Shire Sharks. She's made the trip to help me with the broadcast. Great to have you on board, Jada. I'm really looking forward to this game today because, as we know, cutthroat footy can provide us with heartbreak, despair, joy. What have we got today? How are you?
4: I'm great. It's honestly, you know, I miss playing finals footy already. It's only been a year. But missing out this season has been a little bit tough, but it feels good to be sitting up here, and the nerves. I've got a lot less nerves sitting up here, so I feel in safe hands, and I'm really excited for some footy today. The conditions are unbelievable. Yes, we say it might get a little bit hot out there, and as players, you know, you can be pretty cooked pretty quickly, as they say, but I think we'll see some really good footy, and for me today, it's can the Broncos put on a heap of points?
3: Well, they are the favourites, undoubtedly, so let's just lean into your experience of what it's like being the underdog coming up here and pulling off the upset. Obviously, you were injured and didn't play in the game, but you're around the group. And I remember calling that game a couple of years ago, absolutely flabbergasted that the Sharks would beat the Broncos, and then, of course, made the grand final when the final series was a little bit different. So how does Ben Jeffries and the Knights sort of construct the thought process coming here today?
4: Well, it's just that. I think it's a mindset. I still remember back in 2024, before the girls come up here, our word of the week, we usually do a word of the week and a theme, and ours was believe. And if everyone in that team didn't believe it, if the coaching staff didn't believe it, then it wasn't going to happen. It was that manifesting that, yeah, we can go out there and we can actually get this done. And then we started well. That's what you've got to do against a team with quality players like Tamika Upton, Ali Brigginshaw, Jessie Southwell. You've got to keep them quiet early. Don't let them get too confident. So I think that's the key here for the Knights. They need to start well and they need to believe. And you'll see that in their movements nice and early.
3: Jada Taylor to join yours truly, Quentin Hull, for the call. And Zane Bojack is sitting in the shade of the Eastern Stand. Great to have your company, Zaino. You're close at hand here. Gee, we get a good view of it at these smaller suburban venues. How are you?
5: I'm great, Hugh. Great to work alongside Jada and yourself and be here at Langlands. It's one of my favourite grounds. And look, I've got to say, 29 degrees and not a cloud in the sky, but there is a breeze coming out of the northeast, Hugh, that's going to favour the Broncos in the opening half. So they want to take advantage of it. It's about 20 kilometres an hour and it is quite stiff. So I'm certain that you will see the kicking games of Southwell and Brigginshaw come to the fore. Interestingly enough, the Knights have been better on the road this year than they were at home. 3-3 they were on the road as opposed to 2-3 at home. So I give them every chance. I mean, certainly they were in that game in round 4 when they

0: Got beaten 30-12 by the Broncos, but they've got a great finals record, Q. They won 5 of their 7 finals matches. Who says they can't come up here and have an upset? Will it be the final game for Ali Brigginshaw, or will she move on down to Robina next week to take on the Titans? Can't wait for this contest. It's going to be a ripper.
1: Zane Bojack down on the touchline. As ever, you're welcome to send your thoughts through on the SMS 0467920222 is the number. 0467920222. Here come the Knights. Kayla Romanyuk leads them out onto the field. Lucy Spain's at fullback. Shanice Parker and Mercedes Talele Siala on the wings. Sydney Taylor and Tanika Willison in the centres. Kira Dibb and Georgia Roach in the halves. Up front, Taylor Predibon and Tiana Davison, the prop forwards, with Olivia Higgins the hooker. Sienna Yeo and Fanny Finau in the second row, and Romanyuk is the captain and lock forward. On the bench for the Knights, Charlie Lammett, Emily MacArthur, Jules Kirkpatrick and Stella Lewis. And now the locals here in Brisbane are about to cheer their Broncos onto the field, led out tonight, or this afternoon, by 50-gamer Jada Ferguson. She's the first out onto the field. Tamika Upton's the fullback and skipper. Kerry Johnson and Julia Robinson play on the wings. Delaney Paitai and Georgia Bartlett in the centres. Ali Brigginshaw and Jesse Southwell in the halves. Shannon Martor and Brianna Clark are up front, with Ferguson, the 50-gamer, and hooker. Lauren Dam and Romy Teitzel in the second row, with Lillian Yarrow the lock forward. And the bench for Scotty Prince's Broncos: Remy Hinksman, Chelsea Linarduzzi, Reece Redbrup and Harlem Walker. Casey Badger's the ref. Liam Kennedy is in the bunker. And Jada, you are tipping.
2: I'm going to go the Bronx. Look, I can see Ben Jeffries sitting right beside us in the next box, and I'm a little bit nervous to say that too loud, but I think there's just too many superstars in that side to not get it done.
1: We'll wait and see. And we don't know exactly who plays who next week. It will depend on the result, but if the Broncos win, they'll play the Gold Coast. If the Knights win, they'll play the Roosters. As Kira Dibb kicks off, the Knights start the game, and the Broncos will have the first carry through Clark. And she's taken by enthusiastic Newcastle defence, put down just short of the 20. So the Broncos are running to the right of your radio dial, so running toward the league's club, and in very warm conditions, as carry two's taken forward by the young star from Rocky Yarrow. She's taken down 15 metres from halfway, and Davison ensuring that that's a pretty slow play. The ball referee lets it go. Martor carry three for Brisbane and gets to the middle of the park. She's just a metre or so her own side of halfway. Ferguson now directs off her right shoulder to Clark. Second carry of the opening set. She takes the Bronx to within 42 metres of the Newcastle line. Off to the right. Let's give it a Southwell. Puts it on her boot from 40 metres out. It'll come down 15 from the goal line. Oh, Spain's dropped it straight into the hands of Teitzel. What a gift for the Broncos. Lucy Spain has had a disastrous start for Newcastle, and Romy Teitzel mops up to score at the end of the first set for the Broncos.
2: Yeah, well, they come down a nice little short side there, and Jessie Southwell, she just puts it nice and high and gives Julia Robinson time to come through and pressure Lucy Spain on that catch. It was a beautiful kick chase from the Broncos, and they earned that one.
1: Well, poor old Lucy Spain, Zaino, it was on our side, and she could feel the heat coming. And, well, Teitzel, as soon as the ball came out of the Newcastle fullback's hands, it was opening 4 points to Julia Robinson. She didn't miss it, did she?
0: No, she didn't. And your kick's only as good as your chase. And the Broncos, they were keen to make an impact early on, and they really tested out Lucy Spain. Unfortunately, she wasn't up to the job on that occasion. Romy Teitzel, how much would she love scoring against her former Knights teammates? Won that premiership back in the day with the Novocastrians. Proud dad Craig up in Tully, I'm sure he'd be listening right now and be very happy that Romy's on her way to perhaps another grand final if they can keep up that intensity.
1: Could not have been a better start for Brisbane, and a more disastrous one for the Newcastle Knights. Jesse Southwell looking at this conversion attempt about 10 metres to the right of the uprights and 15 metres from the posts at the southern end of Langlands Park. She's kicked 47 of 61 so far this year, and that right foot strike is good enough to add the extras. The Broncos have jumped out of the blocks 6-0 after only one set of footy, and the Knights are yet to even have possession, Jada.
2: They look in the mood. The way they're moving, they're just playing at a faster pace already, and we've seen a set. So, the Brisbane Broncos looking in flying form, and it was two former Knights who come together for that try, and Jesse Southwell's kick and Romy Taitel just bounced in her lap. An easy one.
1: The SMS 0467 920 222. Shane from Newcastle referring to Upton and Southwell, both on the opposite side now. Come on, Knights, the upset. I don't envy playing in the heat. Thank you. Newcastle restart. And Brisbane with the football down the right edge on a carry from Robinson, who really her chase there was so vital. Clark's pushed back in the tackle of Higgins. But Brianna Clark's held up and is going to play it on the Brisbane 30. One to the left for Martor down the middle third. Held up in the tackle of Davison and Predabon. Goes to deck near the NRLW logo. 20 in from touch on the right wing side. 5 their own side of halfway. Now Titles met by Predabon and smashed into the deck. Inside line there. Taylor knew it was coming and made a big hit on the try scorer. Ball played 40 metres from the Knights line. Couple of sets of hands to the middle of the field. Yarrow's taken down. Will play it 33 metres from the goal line. It's the last play for Brisbane. Southwell again bombs. And this time it's going to be Talele Sayala to try and jump at it. But Robinson got there first and knocks it on. Oh, she got first play, Julia Robinson, but has knocked it on, and already the kicking game of Southwell is giving the back three of the Knights nightmares.
2: Yeah, beautiful connection there with Jessie Southwell and Julia Robinson. I actually really like her on the wing over being the centre. I think she has more impact there.
1: Finally, the Knights have got the football. 25 metres from their own line and 10 in from this western side on the carry of Willison. She plays the ball there, directed through Roach, through Dib, towards the right edge. Oh, messy pass, and it's been knocked on. Well, Newcastle trying to shift it out towards that right side and get it to the hands of Shanice Parker, but the pass bounced in front of her, Jada. Boy, they look nervous.
2: Absolute coach killer. Why, when you haven't had the ball, would you go to spread the ball nice and early? You need to get through a set and get into the game. You need to get into the arm wrestle of what is rugby league, and at the moment they're losing that battle, so they need to go back to simple stuff and completing sets.
1: Rob from Ipswich says, Knights fans can but dream. Women and men go you good things. Rob from Ipswich, as now Upton left side off the scrum, beats one before being taken down. Only 10 metres from the Newcastle line. So danger signs already for the Knights, who are 6-0 down. Brisbane on the press again. Taylor gives it on to Martor, straightening run. And Shannon Martor has put down only 5 metres to the left of the uprights and 5 metres from the goal line. Clark's the dummy runner, given to Yarrow, the young Rocky Lock gets taken only a metre from the goal line, just to the right of the upright. She's going to play the ball here to Ferguson. Chucks it to the left. Southwell changes direction back to the right. Upton rides a tackle. Quick hands to Brigginshaw. Passes loose to the right edge. Took a Newcastle touch. Cleaned up by High Tide, the Broncos. She runs infield and is tackled, but there's 6 more coming here for Brisbane off the Newcastle touch. Now Yarrow receives, offloads to Clark. She's slammed down and put on her back. Only 5 metres from the Knights line. 6-0 already to the Broncos. Ferguson has Martor on the crash ball line, but there are 3 Knights defenders ensuring she can't get through. She plays it underneath the black dot. Ferguson to the right, Southwell to Upton. Double cut out to Fur Robinson's wing. She evades a tackler, gets into the in goal, and doubles up for the Broncos. Julia Robinson just got on the inside of Willison and plants the ball for 10-0 Bronx. What a start, Jada.
2: Yeah, what a start. And we've been speaking about it the whole time, Julia Robinson. But what happened there? They got their numbers wrong on the line there. But you need to stay aggressive. The Knights just started backtracking on your own line, and you can't do that. Julia Robinson with some great footwork there, and she goes over, and she deserves that after her efforts already in this game.
1: And of course, Jano, we've played only 6 minutes, and we've got more points than last night's game already.
0: Absolutely. You know, you said at the start of this match about that final that happened in 2024. I wonder whether or not they might have actually played that match this week. And Scotty Prince said, this is what happens when you don't start well. Well, they've started well tonight. And one thing the Knights have done, not only have they dropped the ball, not only have they been playing pretty pedestrian football, but they've been really struggling in defence. They came up quickly then on Tamika Upton, and that just said, thank you very much. There's space out wide. You double team her, and that means that someone like Julia Robertson's able to go in easy.
2: Well, you did see what happened to Nika Willison. She tried to make a play. She came out hard at Tamika Upton, and if you're going to do that, you have to stick the tackle. You can't fall off.
1: South Wales conversion's a tough one. Only 7 metres in from touch on the right. She's taken the ball back about 18 metres. Bit of breeze helping her. Oh, she's negotiated it brilliantly. Had to start at far post, and it just weaved back on a little bit of a

0: slicing line, a slight fade off the right boot of Southwell, and it's Brisbane 12 leading Newcastle nil early on NRL Saturday here on ABC Sport. Quentin Hull alongside Jada Taylor and Zane Bojack with you. 12-0 to the Bronx. G'day to Nath from Tassie, who's listening in the car. He's driving to Launceston. He says, hi, Kim, I'm loving the NRLW this year. Gets better every year. Thank you. 0467 920 222 as once again Kira Dib kicks off. It's a bit of a rolling ball taken by Robinson, 10 from her own line, given on to Clark, and Clark hits the defence midway, goal line and halfway. Of course, we'll be with you throughout this game and then rolling to the footy stadium this evening, where Andrew Moore and the team will deliver that elimination final call, where the Sydney Roosters and the Cronulla Sutherland Sharks will be fighting for survival and the right to travel to Lang Park on Friday to play the Dolphins in a preliminary final. Ferguson up towards halfway. Brisbane once again receiving the ball off the kickoff and quickly move into attacking territory. Southwell feeds the line of title on the inside, but well read there by Higgins to make the tackle. Puts it down. Brisbane 42 metres out. Back to Martor, who again just rolls down the middle third. Met by Predibon and Romanyuk. Put down 33 metres from the Newcastle line. Last play, guess what? South Wales kicking to the eastern side again. Robinson comes through, catches it, and then got nailed in the tackle there of Talala Siala. She's down, has lost the ball, and Spain's on a kick return. Spain eventually tackled 30 metres out. Down to you, Zane. Julia Robinson hardly has moved.
1: Yeah, I wonder whether or not might be a concussion cue or whether she got winded, but she's definitely down, can't get off the ground at the moment. Trainer's with her, but she's in a lot of trouble down here, Julia.
0: So Broncos one down in the defensive line. Meanwhile, Knights get to halfway. Willison spins out of a tackle, passes to Finau down the left edge, has to step in field. Finau eventually is going to be stopped by the Brisbane defence, 33 metres out, and Casey Badger now stops play. The referee's going to hold things up. Oh, just as Julia Robinson gets to her feet. And quite rightly, Kayla Romanyuk is saying, hold on, you know, we had an advantage charging into attack. And Casey Badger's saying to Robinson, you've got to go off because we've stopped the game.
1: Trainer at fault there, Q. Trainer put a hand up too quickly. Robinson was just about to get up, and then, of course, the referee stopped play.
0: Okay. Oh, knocked on. Knocked on by Georgia Roach, who was running on a blindside line. First receiver off that play, the ball off the restart, and the Knights come up with the error. 12-0 Brisbane. Jada Taylor with you on NRL Saturday on ABC Sport.
2: Yeah, I feel sorry for Georgia Roach there. You could tell she knew what she was doing. She directed her team. Julia Robinson was down in back play, and they were attacking that edge, that left edge, that right for the Broncos, where she generally is, and they were going to go back down that side again, and just a clean drop of the ball.
0: So 9 minutes in, 12-0 to the Broncos. And just reminding you, it's a cutthroat game. If Brisbane win, they are guaranteed to play the Gold Coast Titans. If the Knights win, they'll play the Roosters. So Canberra waiting on just to see how this plays out to work out where their game is next week. As over halfway goes Bartlett. She's up towards the 30, and the Broncos again on attack. Bartlett taken out in the left edge. 32 out, pass back to right and centre field from Southwell to Brigginshaw to the right edge for Teitzel. Over the 30, Romy Teitzel decides to run it herself before being taken down in a two-player tackle there with Roach and also Willison. Back to left and centre field. Brigginshaw on to Ferguson. Now to Clark on a straightener. Predibon there seems to be sweating on Clark. That's a good battle between the two forwards. She stopped the dozen out. Back to the left through the hand. Southwell onto Upton. Decides to grab it for the in-goal area. Spain gets there just in time to tap it over the touch-in goal line. It was a good grubber. Lauren Dam was charging through for Brisbane, but Lucy Spain saves the day for the time being for the Knights.
2: Yeah, beautiful play from the best player in the game there, Tamika Upton. She just dummies and then puts it on the toe. Lauren Dam nearly got there. Beautiful and brave play by Lucy Spain, the fullback for the Newcastle Knights.
0: But a text from Marianne, who's listening on ABC Listen, all the way from the Camino in Spain. She texts, go Bronx Nation, I hope my girls go back-to-back this year. Give our captain a good send-off. Now, the dropout has gone out on the full. Oh, dear. Penalty to the Broncos right in front. Do you even think of going 14-0 ahead?
2: Maybe. I don't think the way they're playing at the moment, I think that would be silly, but...
0: Yeah, no, they're taking the tap and going, even though it was a gift 2 points for Southwell. So Martor with the header. Oh, late offload to Ferguson. But the defence on the goal line for the Knights just knocks it down. Only a couple of metres from the Newcastle line. Already 12-0 to Brisbane. Out of dummy half. Martor charges into the marker. Gets through into the in goal. Scores a third Brisbane try. The Broncos lead 16-0. And, well, that was a bit too simple on the goal line for the Bronx. Too strong, Shannon Martor. That's her first try of the season.
2: Yes, as a fullback there, I know that one all too well. When you see a big middle go to dummy half and the pass looks like it's going to be pretty wide, chances are they're probably going to run the ball, try and crash over. But, yeah, I think they could have scored the play before if Jada Ferguson could have got the quick hands away, and they didn't, but they stayed calm and just build momentum. And that's what they're doing here at the moment. They've got all the momentum and the Knights just haven't had the ball.
0: Only 12 minutes in, Zeno. This is looking nasty for Newcastle.
1: It certainly is. Shannon Martor, controversial recruitment for the Broncos. Came up, of course, from the Gold Coast Titans after she had a period out with maternity leave. And, of course, we've got a first try for her. She's always great to get off the nudie run, isn't it? Even in the women's game, you want to get off the nudie run. The first try of the season for her.
0: Southwell just left of the uprights. Only 11 metres out. And strikes truly, raises the flag. She's 3 from 3, and lickety-split. Brisbane's gone to 18-0. So quick. There's been so much happening here. Neglected the around-the-ground scores. Here we go. New South Wales Cup Finals. Half-time, the Jets 12 lead the Knights 8. Full-time in the Queensland Cup. The Sunshine Coast have beaten Central Queensland. Falcons 32 to the Capras 16. AFLW, Sydney's beaten Port by 14 points. Third quarter, the Bulldogs lead Frio by 2 points. And just a reminder that that AFL preliminary final is coming up. Hawthorn versus Brisbane. I know there's a lot of interest here in the Queensland capital. And you can hear that either on analogue radio in the southeast on news radio, or, of course, look for the red and blue AFL button on ABC. Listen.
1: Hugh, there's a bit of a controversy down here, I've got to tell you, because Julia Robinson didn't go off the field. She stayed on the entirety as Martor scored that try. She should have technically gone off for a three-minute interchange as a result of the trainer putting her hand up. But the trainer is arguing that she was saying, Julia's okay, play on. Why would you put your hand up if that was the case? Casey Badger stopped play. Newcastle missed out. And Southwell goes over the halfway line.
0: Yeah, and even if there's a mistake, well, they've still got to play to the ruling of the referee. So now Upton puts a little pass on to Paitai. Fends away from one. She's up to the 30. Young Delaney Paitai before eventually taken in the tackle of Willison. But the Knights are under pressure again here. Brisbane on 5, right edge and 25 metres out. Southwell once again hits the fat part of the ball for a spiralling bomb, which bounces under the crossbar and rolls dead. Out to the 20 for the Knights. Some relief for them, Jada.
2: Yes, and some relief there for Lucy Spain, who had to stand underneath that ball. And Jessie Southwell, she just turned the ball on its side and kicked the belly of it. A nice spiralling bomb. I don't think that'll be the last of it after Lucy Spain didn't attempt to catch it.
0: Arker with the ball for Newcastle, just beyond the 30. As the Knights just try and get a little bit of traction in this game. Next carry, one player infield there from Taylor, 10 from halfway. Now down the right edge and up to the halfway line go the Knights there on the carry of Yo. Down the middle third and into attack. Newcastle, three defenders all around the ball carrier there. That's MacArthur, who's out on the field already. Now to the left, is given to Finau. Gets through one. Got past the tackle of Southwell, but Martor knocks it down. Ball played for Newcastle, 30 out. Higgins dummies blind, but passes to the open side for Dib, who puts up a bomb from 30 metres out. Upton negotiates it really well. Catches it about a metre from the goal line. Tackled 5 from her own line. And Zano, you were mentioning it's quite breezy. Well, it certainly was before kickoff. There's a bit of that to negotiate for those high balls.
1: Absolutely. It's coming in from the northeast, Q. So going across the ground slightly, but definitely behind the Broncos. There's some good Knights defence there on the 30.
0: Dean Bojack on the touchline. I'm Quentin Hull with Jada Taylor with NRL Saturday on ABC Sport. And Brisbane lead Newcastle by 18 points to nil. Still 19 and a half minutes left in this first half elimination final. Brigginshaw passes left, and once again Brisbane almost found territory. Lauren Dam to halfway before being taken down by a good tackle from Taylor, played by Dam. Pass back to Southwell, who bombs from the middle of the field. It's a floater, which is well taken on the left wing by Talele Siala, and she's immediately tackled by Teitzel. But, well, why not? Every time Jessie Southwell gets the opportunity, she is doing her bit and then getting help from Mother Nature by putting it to the skies.
2: She certainly is. And what she's doing is she's making it contestable. So she's kicking it shorter, it's got the height, and she's letting the kick chase meet the catcher.
0: Of course, Southwell, Upton and Teitzel, former heroes for the Knights, now playing for the Broncos as Talele Siala, who actually celebrated her 20th birthday yesterday. Happy birthday to her. That was a good run. And now that's nice territory down the middle third from the Kiwi international. Davison taken 43 metres out. Played to Higgins. Given to Dib for the kick at the end of the set for Newcastle from 45 out. Kicks deep. No real challenge for Upton, though, to catch it. An uncontestable on her 10. She runs laterally. Links up with Robinson on the 20 before being tackled. So it looks like the Knights are settling a little bit, Jade. 18-0, though, to Brisbane.
2: Yeah, they're certainly in the game. It's just that rough part, that start. They needed to do this from the beginning. You start to think that maybe there are some points in this night side if they keep completing as they are now.
0: Broncos with it, 15th from halfway. And Martor with another carry. Put down, five inside Broncos territory. Played to Ferguson. Give it to Southwell. Has a run, Ferguson. Now links up on the inside with Upton. Comes to the fullback. Dummies. Then feeds the inside line of Romy Teitzel. And Teitzel goes in for her second try. Oh, Southwell to Upton. Knights fans, oh, stick with us. But, boy, how it would break your heart to hear what these two are doing. And then, to cap it off, it was the trifecta of former Newcastle players. Southwell the run and line break. Upton charges to the fullback, and she links up with Teitzel. It doesn't hurt more than that. 22-0 Broncos.
2: Certainly not, and that's my fault. The commentator's curse is a real thing, I think, and that's my first taste of it. But it was Jessie Southwell with that beautiful footwork at the line, meant she could get her arm free. To make her Upton knew she was going to do that. You could just see she timed it perfectly, and then that little switch there for Romy Teitzel. But I can't help to think that we might be re-watching this try for a different reason. Romy Teitzel's gotten up off the floor, and it looks like someone's knees have come across. Kira Dib's knee come across, and it split Romy Teitzel open.
0: Okay.
1: Yeah, she's getting treatment down behind the dead ball line, Q. Still in a little bit of trouble is Romy Teitzel, and yeah, she's someone that the Broncos desperately need. She is so important on that right edge.
0: That's a box trifecta of pain for Knights supporters, isn't it? They know?
1: Oh.
0: One, two, three. Boom.
1: She's on the halfway now. She's got the towel on her head, but there's a plenty of claret coming out of that left side of her face. Can I tell you that?
2: Yep.
0: And referee badges just asked Jessie Southwell to hold up on her conversion attempt for a moment. So a second try for Teitzel. Hopefully she's going to be okay. She only scored one try for the season coming into today, so cashing in against her old team, and now Southwell's given the okay for this conversion attempt. 22-0 to Brisbane. It's third v sixth. The Broncos, 8 wins, 3 losses during the season. The Knights, 5 wins, 6 losses. And Southwell approaches just to the right of the uprights, a dozen metres out. That right boot's true for 4 from 4 off the kicking tee for the star half for the Bronx. And they lead the Knights by 24 points to nil on NRL Saturday on ABC Sport. We've still got 16 minutes left in this first half.
1: I don't want to be the one to mention it. Sorry, Newcastle fans, maybe close your ears, but the Roosters put on 60 earlier this year. How many points are we going to see the Broncos score today?
0: Well, they're going at better than a point a minute at the moment, Tano.
2: Teitzel's come from the field.
1: Coming out to replace with Bree Spreadborough. They don't lose too much in terms of toughness, just maybe a little bit of athleticism. And it's a HIA for Romy as well.
0: Rob from Ipswich on the text asks, oh, the Broncos have let that kickoff go dead. Sorry, Rob, that was a miscommunication there between Upton and and Yarrow. They looked at each other and said, yours, it's gone between them. So the Bronx are going to have to drop out here. Yeah, Rob's asking, IQ, do you have the possession percentages? No, I don't. But a lot to not much.
2: Yes, certainly.
0: I can have a quick look trying to... Well, Brad's down there with you, Zeno.

0: like the ever value. You've got the valued sticky notes.
1: 77%. He's the best in the business.
0: Oh, see, look, Rob, you're just asking. What do? Brad's there to help Zeno, our man, on the touchline. There you go, Rob. Off the dropout. They went long, the Bronx. And Stella Lewis is out there for Newcastle. Charges back to within 25 of the line. Now Higgins to the right-hand side. Links up with MacArthur. MacArthur's tackled Newcastle, 15 out in centre field. Best chance that the Knights have had all game. Fed to the right for Spain. Steps in field. Brigginshaw's there, though, to make the tackle. Only a couple of metres from the goal line. Knights back to left and centre field. Through the hands of Dibb onto MacArthur in the centre third, but too many Broncos defenders around her. And MacArthur is tackled by Yarrow. 8 metres from the goal line. Now Higgins runs out of dummy half, decides to go herself. Gave a late offload there to Lewis, but Lewis is put down. That's five. Last play for Newcastle. Centre field a couple of metres out. Pass to the left for Dibb. Grubber for the in-goal area, which Upton fields well. I tapped it with one hand to the other and then gets to the 10 before being stopped. 24-0 to the Bronx over the Knights.
2: Yeah, the class of Tamika Upton there. She read that Kira Dibb kick beautifully and gets out. And you can already see the Broncos are just getting out of their yardage way too easy.
0: Jada Taylor with yours truly, Quentin Hull and Zane Bojack for NRL Saturday on ABC Sport. Of course, Footy Stadium tonight, Rooster Sharks. And then tomorrow, across the ditch for Eden Park, sold out Newcastle and the Wires. Good run from Bartlett up to halfway for the Broncos before being taken down again. Front football for Brisbane in this set. Southwell to the right for Upton. They spread it out towards the broadcast wing. Taken from Paitai, feeds the inside line of Robinson. Beats Higgins before being taken down from behind by MacArthur. But the Broncos on five again. Close enough, if good enough, only 25 out. Last play, Southwell doesn't kick. She passes left for Brigginshaw. Oh, long pass to the edge, has been knocked on by Bartlett. So that's a let off for Newcastle. They survive on that occasion. And the Knights come up with the footy, 15 from their own line. Around the grounds in the New South Wales Cup, second half, Jets 18 now lead the Knights 8. That's 18-8 in favour of the Jets, second half. And AFLW, third quarter, Fremantle, 3 points in front of the Western Bulldogs. 24-0 here, penalty going to Newcastle for a flop. So Shanice Parker was just holding her head there for a moment. She's up and okay, but Jada, this is a much-needed penalty for Newcastle to kick downfield.
2: It certainly is, but you can tell they're a bit gassed at the moment, the Newcastle Knights. They're all just blowing out. They didn't come together when they got that penalty, and that's what you can see. When a team's fresh and they want to play footy, you can see them come together and start talking, and at the moment they just look like they're just hanging on.
0: Warm conditions for this Saturday afternoon time slot.
2: Independent doctors asked. Oh, no.
1: It's been a Knights player that's been... I can't work out who it is yet. I have a feeling it might be CNEO.
0: Yep.
1: It's Yo saying, it's not me, is it? She's putting her hand up and...
0: Hold on. See, she's only halfway off the field and now, yeah, the trainer asks saying, referee Badger.
1: Go.
0: Yeah. And Yo saying, she's pointing. She's adamant. Well, they're not going to change their minds, you know. You might as well get off.
2: Yes, that would frustrate me too.
0: Yeah.
2: If I didn't know if anything was wrong, and that's what happens. I'm still, you know, a little bit shook that Kira Dibb seems to have gotten off when she, Romy Tights, scored her second try. Yeah. I'm really surprised she led with the knees. And there wasn't any report or anything for that.
0: Well picked up, Jada. So Jules Kirkpatrick has come on while Yo goes to the head bin. Oh, now there's a lost ball. Second place. Stella Lewis has copped it up for the Knights on halfway. Ricochets into the hand of Ferguson for the Broncos. She gains 7 or 8 metres before being tackled 40 metres out. So another mistake from Newcastle. They invite pain. Leonard Dootsie's now out there for Brisbane. Rolls down the middle third, the veteran, and gets to within 30 of the line before being stopped. Played to Ferguson. Given to Yarrow. Goes herself. Taken down by the tackle of MacArthur. Brisbane centre field and 20 from the Knights line. They already lead 24-0 to the left. Brigginshaw to Upton. Gives it on to Bartlett, who's cut down a couple of metres out. Quick play the ball. Upton sees the marker. Defences is at sixes and sevens. And Tamika Upton goes in for the fifth try for the Broncos in this first half. It has been obliteration.

0: from the Bronx in this first half. Better than a point a minute. It's now 28-0 kick to come.
1: Well, the thing about Tamika Upton, it's so threatening every single time she touches the ball. And the Knights, they scramble to keep the last one, not a try. And then the next play, Tamika Upton just goes into dummy half there. And she actually ran halfway over the try line. So she did it easy, very easy. She's such a threat. But the best thing about her is she's got her hands constantly on the footy. She plays as like a first receiver, which you don't generally see from your fullback. And that's why she's so threatening all the time. She's a run threat. The pass threat, we've seen that beautiful kick that she has earlier as well. So she's got all the tricks in the books, and that's what makes her the best player in the world.
2: 5 premierships. Is she headed for a 6th? Unbelievable. Of course, the Roosters and Titans might have something to say about that. 14 tries for the season, Q. 60 in her career after 62 matches, 60 career tries. What a career it's been.
0: And what a role she'll have for Australia in the upcoming Rugby League World Cup, which we'll bring you here at ABC Sport. Fantastic that the footy doesn't stop once we get to full time at Stadium Australia. First Sunday of October, as Southwell just at the left of the upright. She keeps her perfect record intact. She's kicked 6 from 6. And what, 24 minutes played and 30 points scored for the Bronx. 30-0. Wow.
1: There's no coincidence that everywhere Tamika Upton goes, success follows. She is an unbelievable player. She is an absolute superstar and very humble, just goes about her work. But yeah, I think she'll be pushing for another Dally M, of course, but she will have to share some points. The Broncos team are firing at the moment, and we're yet to see too much of Ali Brigginshaw in this game, but I'm sure she'll insert herself soon.
0: Jada Taylor with you on NRL Saturday on ABC Sport. Kickoff travels 40. Upton catches it and says, here you go, Chelsea, you'll go. Leonard Utsi rolls forward. So a record equaling 67th appearance in the NRLW for Chelsea Leonard Utsi. And now, again, the yardage for the Broncos. So easy. Harlem Walker's out there, charges to halfway. Now it's Yarrow's turn to burrow forward. She's taken only 42 metres from the Newcastle line. Still a couple of plays left in this set. Ferguson to the right for Southwell. Dummies, decides to run herself, but Finau's there to make first contact and ensure that Southwell can't get through. Then she loses the ball, and Casey Badger says loose carry. Knock on. Good tackle from Finau to force the error.
1: Just fighting too hard there, Jessie Southwell. She really wanted a quick play the ball, but you need to get through those simple things. A little bit of frustration there from the Broncos. This is where the Knights need to build.
0: Interesting. Mitch is on the text. He's just on that Teitzel gash. He goes, I don't think Dib got it with the knees. Replay shows that Romy had a bit of a face plant. So, yeah, thank you for that, Mitch. 0467 920 222 if you want to get in touch on the SMS.
1: It's interesting because the gash was on the top of her head.
0: Mm. Yeah, well, I'm happy to have different assessments of it.
1: I love that. Yeah, I love that. My view's a little bit far.
2: Yeah. I'm on Team Taylor, by the way.
0: Are you? Yeah. I've got to follow the Steedon and can't get a look at the replays. But, yeah, thanks for that, Mitch. Thanks all. 0467 920 222. Lamet's out there for Newcastle. She gets beyond halfway, and the Knights are 45 from the Broncos line. Desperate for a bit of positivity, Newcastle. They're getting into this game. Roche on the left side. Exploration gives to Finau, but runs into the defence of Paitai. Makes good first up contact, the youngster, to stop the Newcastle ball runner. 30 out blind side. Roach cut out pass towards the edge to Lele Siala's there. She takes it and runs infield and eventually is stopped only a dozen from the Broncos line left edge. Last play, Roach passes infield to Dib, who kicks for the right wing. It clears everyone and rolls end over end over the touchline on the eastern side of the field.
1: That was actually a great kick there. If Shanice Parker had held her edge a little bit more, I think we could have seen points there. She's a great try scorer, just a little bit caught out of position.
0: Steve texts, the Collegian Collie Dogs are the Illawarra District Rugby League Premiers, defeating the Corrimal Cougars 56-12. The Cougars' drought since 74 continues. Thank you, Steve, and well done to the Collegian Collie Dogs Premiers in the Illawarra District over the Corrimal Cougars 56-12. 0467 920 222. Second half of that New South Wales Cup game, by the way, the Jets 24 lead the Knights 8. Here it's Brisbane 30, Newcastle 0, and Ali

0: Regan, no. No, it's not Ali. For a moment, I saw the six in the hair doing a foot. Now, Bree Spreadborough's got a bit of a similar braid as Ali. I thought, oh, hopefully not hurt. No, it's Spreadborough's a little bit hurt. Fear went through me there for a minute, Zane. I saw the six and I saw the braid and I thought, oh, gee, I hope that's not Ali hurt late in her last campaign.
1: No, absolutely. Bree's got a little bit more time left in her career than Ali, but Bree's in a bit of trouble, I can tell you. She's got that ankle. I wonder if it's syndesmosis. She is in a lot of pain. That's right side. And, well, they're saying to bring the tape on. Maybe they're going to try and tape her up, but...
0: No, they're interchange. They want to...
1: All right.
0: They want to get her off.
1: I think she's got to go.
0: We've got the wavy fisty and that's the roly-roly. That's the whole, interchange. We need to get this player off.
2: It would definitely look like the mechanism for a syndesmosis or something like that when their foot sort of, the slow-mo replay, that's when you can see it. It looks not nice. At first she was grabbing her head, but then you can see it's the ankle that's the problem.
0: Yeah, and she's not going to be able to put any weight on that right leg.
1: At least she's got a trainer underneath each arm, Q. Nothing I hate more than when these players have these bad injuries and then they're forced to walk off themselves. I'm glad that she's getting great support there by the two trainers.
0: So this will take a moment or two for Bree Spreadborough to come from the field. If you've just tuned in, first set of the game, a Jesse Southwell bomb was mishandled by fullback Lucy Spain of the Knights, and the ricochet was picked up by Rummy Teitel to score at the end of the opening set, and it set the tone. The Broncos scoring after 90 seconds, after 6 minutes, 12 minutes, 90 minutes and 23 minutes. Teitel, Robinson, Martor, Teitel again and then Upton for, and they're going up in sixes as well. Southwell's kicked all of them. 30 points to nil as the crowd at Langlands Park shows its appreciation and good wishes for Bree Spreadborough as she limps from the field.
2: Disappointing for Bree as the Broncos are performing really well at the moment, so you would think that that is okay. The rest of the season for her.
0: Yes, so if Brisbane win, they've got a trip down the M1 to play Gold Coast next week, which would be a salivating Southeast Queensland derby. The Titans got the better of the Broncos earlier this year. Southwell at the end of the set from halfway, kicks downfield for Brisbane. It's close to the touchline. Spain has to field it, and she does a good job to get on that. The Newcastle fullback right near the corner post down in that southern portion of the field. Infield run from Willison gains a metre or two. Over the 10, nice run. Now to Lele Sayala, up to the 20. Meets the defence, make it midway goal line and halfway for Newcastle as Mercedes gets to her feet and plays it there. Roche fields it and passes to Parker on the inside line. Just beyond the 30 for Newcastle, 15 from halfway as she stopped. Fed to the middle third and the Knights get to within 5 of halfway on the carry of MacArthur. That is 5, says referee Badger. So the end of the set. Roche puts her boot to it. It's a bit of a wobbling kick. Well taken by Robinson. Floating ball, which sort of, I don't think it was mishit a bit. Robinson catches it and is tackled 30 from her own line, 30-0 to the Broncos. Jada Taylor with you on NRL Saturday on ABC Sport.
2: Yeah, Julia Robinson, she's been the player of the match at the moment. She had that little bit of an injury for a couple of seconds. She got her team a little bit of a break. But she's just been too classy at the moment. She takes that kick well and she just gets them out. And already they're over the halfway line. The Knights just cannot match it at the moment.
0: Here's Lillian Yarrow. She's had a good year. Made her Origin debut in game 3. Down the middle third. Now right side shift again. Upton gets the pass away to Paitai. Down the right wing, but well tackled from behind by Willison. Will play the ball only 10 metres out. Big pass from Upton towards centre field for Southwell. Puts on a little step, but then a pass gets knocked down. What's the referee say here? Knock on Newcastle. So another chance coming up for Brisbane here.
1: Daddy, you play in the back three for the Sharks. How frustrating would it be for this back three for Newcastle, particularly on this left side of defence, that you see the interchanging of Paitai and also Robinson. They go from the centre back to the wing, then the wing to the centre. You don't know who's going to be running at you. On that occasion, Paitai went outside Robinson and almost went down the sideline.
2: Yes, yes. It's so threatening on this right edge for them, and you're right, being at the back there. I feel like I do feel a little bit for the fullback today in Lucy Spain. She's had to sit under some
3: Oh, now Upton, first receiver off the scrum. Sorry, Jada. She got past one. I thought she was going to do another one of those weaving runs to score. She's knocked down only a couple of metres out. So Brisbane on the attack once more. Clark decides to have a straightening hit up. Runs into Predabon and others. And Brianna Clark is going to play it for Brisbane. Five from the goal line between left uprights and left wing. Yarrow charges into the in-goal area. She's held up.

0: taken plant by Bartlett. She scores in the left corner. And Brisbane go 34-0 ahead of Newcastle. A devastating display from the reigning premiers in this elimination final first half, Jada Taylor.
1: Well, a couple of things I've already spoken about there. Tamika Upton, we know she's got the pass threat, she's the run threat, and that beautiful little kick she has as well. But I also said, if you're defending her, if you want to rush out of the line, you need to make the contact and you need to stick it. You can't let her get that broken play that she wants. Kira Dibb rushes out there, she misses the tackle, all of a sudden the Knights line is in shambles. Great kick there. Tamika Upton, too classy once again. I also want to give a massive rap to Jessie Southwell. This is probably the best I've seen Jessie play. Her running game at the moment, she's making sure she's coming off that right foot nice and hard, and I think it's such a threat when you've got your spine running.
2: Have we got any spare chaff? Because I'm worried about Buck. It might knock up today running around the field there. What about that? Georgia Bartlett, sixth try of the season, 22 years of age, out of the Maroochydore Swans. What a great pickup she's been from touch football, played for Sunshine Coast Falcons, now a Bronco. What a season it's been for her.
0: And they'll be better than a point a minute for the first half, Zaino, if Jessie Southwell knocks this over. It will guarantee it. Of course, they still could score another try. There's 2.5 minutes to the break. 35-minute halves, of course, in the NRLW. But if she kicks this, it's 0.36. So even if there were no more points before halftime, that would have been better than a point a minute. And as mentioned, it all started with the end of the first set, where a Southwell bomb was mishandled by fullback Spain. And Keitzel was able to swoop on the loose footy and set the wheels in motion for this dominant first half from the premiers. 15 in from touch on the left and about 15 metres out for Southwell's conversion attempt. Kicking towards the league's club end. Oh, it's off the post and ricochets away. She's missed it. So they might not be a point a minute for the first half. Missed it to the far side. It's her first miss. She's 5 from 6. Brisbane 34. Lead Newcastle 0. We've got 2.5 minutes to the break. NRL Saturday on ABC Sport. New South Wales Cup. Second half. Jets 24. Lead the Knights 14. Jets 24. Knights 14. And of course, later this evening, Andrew and the team at the footy stadium for the Sharks v the Roosters at AFL preliminary final, not too far away as well. It's about half an hour away. Hawthorn and Brisbane at the MCG. News radio in the metro areas on analog radio or ABC. Listen if you want to hear that as well. Leonard Dutsi with the charge off the kickoff. Oh, about 15 on the carry. Now quick play the ball. And out of dummy half, a gain of 7 or 8 metres. Brisbane play 2 off the kickoff. Around the 15 from halfway. Ferguson was the second to run there. Now through the hands to the left or Southwell to Upton. Watch out, they go to the edge, but it's knocked on by Bartlett out there. And just as well for the Knights. They need to get to the sheds quick, smart.
1: They certainly do. I think they'll be just looking to complete here. Although, when you said they're going to be a point a minute, I was thinking 2 minutes is a long time in this sport of rugby league. And when you've got a team full of superstars like the Brisbane Broncos, I thought, I think they might go better than that.
0: Well,
1: they still could.
0: Yeah. Yeah, they could. 90 seconds left in the half, so... Well, if the Knights complete this set, there won't be much time left at all. Roach receives left side. Got a little pass away. It's forward to Tanika Wilson on the left edge. Great defence from Keitzel coming out of the line too. Forces the error from the English halfback. What were you saying?
1: That's a great play from Romy Keitzel there. They're all really, really good second rollers. What they do is they break really, really hard for the scrum and they want to get out at that first receiver who's generally the half. Put some pressure on them to play early. Georgia Roach didn't play early enough.
0: 50 seconds and counting. Brisbane will feed this scrum. 20 in from right wing touch, 5 their own side of halfway. Ferguson takes off the back. Robinson's the first hit up. It's a straightener right over the old mound of sand in the middle of the ground. And now second play, Clark goes down the middle third as well. Give her 10 on the gain. Bronx 38 metres out, 27 seconds left in the half. Already 34-0 ahead. Southwell short ball to Leonard Dutsi. Nice defence from Roach, though, in her face to ensure that she makes good contact. Leonard Dutsi will play it. Well, she's wrestling on the ground, mucking around. Just play it, Chelsea. There's only a few seconds left. She does. Ferguson through the hands. Yarrow to Clark. She's tackled but offloads back.

0: Back to Yarrow, cleans it up off the deck. The Bronx are on the 20. There's 3 seconds left. Yarrow's tackled, and Casey Badger says, that's it. That's it for the half. What a half from the reigning premiers. And well, may the fans here at Langlands Park, majority of the Broncos fans, they applaud a dynamic 6-0 opening stanza, which sees Brisbane go to the Sheds 34-0 ahead of Newcastle. Tytesall in the first set, then Robinson on 6 minutes, Martor 12 minutes, Tytesall again 19 minutes in, Upton on 23 and Bartlett on 31 minutes. It was, well, Jada, how do you describe that? 34-0 says enough. Tell our listeners how it happened.
1: Well, I can set the scene for you a little bit. The Brisbane Broncos were frustrated there. They thought they still had 3 seconds on the clock. And that should tell you how they feel about their first half of footy. They want to be playing at the moment, and that's the scariest thing that a rugby league side can be, is confident. They are so confident at the moment. They look united, and I think this score is going to blow out even more. You can see as the Knights walk off the field here, they just look down. They look really down.
2: Absolutely shell-shocked.
0: Yeah, they're close to you, Zaino.
2: I've never seen more negative body language. It's great you picked that up, Jada, because walking up that race, they just look like a team that can't believe what they've just seen and what they've witnessed over the last 35 minutes.
0: And for the Bronx, look at them. Smiles and almost, well, a very jovial lot as they go to refreshments, and the message from Scott Prince at halftime.
1: Well, the message is nothing changes in this second half. I think you go out there with the intention again of being nil all, and you come out and you want to win again. That's how you stay committed to the cause, I guess. You don't want to go away from what you're doing right now. If you can win by 60, why not do it? I think the Broncos are at their best when they're being this flashy sort of team. So I think when you've got the likes of Tamika Upton blowing up that the last 3 seconds they didn't get, I think that shows you how much of a mood she's in today. And, I don't think it's going to get much easier for the Knights. But I would love to see them get back into this contest. I think they need to keep completing high and get themselves back into this game. Georgia Roach will be key, Kira Dibb, Lucy Spain.
0: Thanks, Jada. Great to have Sharks fullback Jada Taylor with you on NRL Saturday on ABC Sport. 34-0 to the Broncos over the night at halftime in warm conditions at Langlands Park.
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7: The final series.
0: Off to the right. Give it a Southwell. Puts it on her boot from 40 metres out. It'll come down 15 from the goal line. Oh, Spain's dropped it. Straight into the hands of Tytesall. What a gift for the Broncos. Lucy Spain has had a disastrous start for Newcastle. And Romy Tytesall mops up to score at the end of the first set for the Broncos. She plays it underneath the black dot. Ferguson to the right, Southwell to Upton. Double cut out to Fur Robinson's wing. She evades a tackler, gets into the in goal and doubles up for the Broncos. Only a couple of metres from the Newcastle line, already 12-0 to Brisbane. Out of dummy half, Martor charges into the marker, gets through, into the in goal, scores a third Brisbane try. Five inside Broncos territory. Played to Ferguson, give it to Southwell, has a run, Ferguson now links up on the inside with Upton, comes to the fullback, dummies, then feeds the inside line of Romy Tytesall, and Tytesall goes in for her second try. To the left, Brigginshaw to Upton, gives it on to Bartlett, who's cut down a couple of metres out, quick play the ball, Upton sees the market, defences is at sixes and sevens, and Tamika Upton goes in for the fifth try for the Broncos in this first half. She'll play it down the Leagues Club end, right on the Knights goal line. Ferguson passes to the left. Upton's rushed at, gets past one. Grabbers for the in-goal area. Brilliant take and plant by Bartlett. She scores in the left corner. A devastating display from the reigning premiers in this elimination final.
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7: The final series.
0: 2-0 for Brisbane in the first half. You're hearing action from Langlands Park, this 3v6 elimination final in the NRLW. My name is Quentin Harlem, calling alongside Sharks star Jada Taylor with Zane Bojack down on the touchline. Brisbane lead the game by 34 points to nil. It's going up in sixes until Jesse Southwell missed the last of the conversions in that half. Devastating from the opening set. That bomb from Southwell dropped by fullback Spain, and it set in motion the reigning premiers most likely plotting a path down the M1 for next Sunday's game against the Gold Coast Titans. So as it stands, unless the Knights can do something quite remarkable in this second half, the second-placed Titans would host the third-ranked Broncos, which means the Raiders, who of course were ranked fifth after the regular season but beat the Tigers last night, they would then play the top of the table Roosters. So looking like Roosters hosting Raiders, Titans hosting Broncos, but we do have 35 minutes to go here. You can keep your texts coming in on 0467 920 222. Just the 3-week final series in the NRLW, where teams 1 and 2 get the week off and teams 3, 4, 5 and 6, the 4s whittled to 2, and then the lowest ranked team plays the minor premier and then the other two face off. I feel like we need to explain that each year because it's gone through a few iterations, hasn't it, Jada? This is the second year of this finals format for the NRLW.
1: Yes, and the first one I'm not playing in, so devastated.
0: Yeah, but we get your knowledge, Jada, which is fantastic.
1: Second best seat in the house up here. But, yeah, I love your optimism as well for these Newcastle Knights, but I don't see it going that way here in the second. I think it'll be another stack of Broncos tries. They just look in the mood today. I said that from the moment that first try happened. They just look in a mood.
0: Well, the interesting thing, I think, as well, will be if this vein of one-sidedness continues, just what Scott Prince does with a couple of his superstars, whether or not they'll play the entire 70 minutes as they usually would. That's a very shallow kickoff from Jesse Southwell. Oh, it's taken by Teitzel. It flew 15 metres. Teitzel catches it and is tackled only 10 metres out. What a start to the second half from Brisbane. They've got the ball off the kickoff. And I don't think that was an intended short kick, but it must have been. Teitzel charged through, and now Leonarducci's tackled only a metre or so out, and the Broncos trying to do what they did in the first half and score with the opening set of the stanza. Yarrow had a run, couldn't get through. Leonarducci is piled on in the in-goal area, and she's turtled on her back. She won't go in to score there. Do you think that was intended from Jesse Southwell?
1: No, I
0: thought it was a mishit. I'm glad you know, we may be wrong, but it certainly looked like a missed kick. Upton to the right, she's dangerous, gets a pass away, but Paitai's tackled only a metre from the goal line. First set of this second half. Last play, South Wales grubber. Oh, it's been mishandled. Mishandled by Yo, and Brigginshaw's come through to put a hand on the mess and ground it. And just as happened in the first half, the Broncos score at the end of the first set of the second half as well. Ali Brigginshaw has got a grounding hand on that, as the grubber from Southwell was mishandled by Yo on the goal line for 38-0.
1: Beautiful ball from Tamika Upton from the far side there. She just skips out her other players, knows she has to get it to our other spine member, but a massive wrap on Romy Teitzel. She's been off for the HIA. She's scored two tries before that, and she's come out and she's made an impact already in the second half. Jesse Southwell, great kick. I'm interested to see the replay, though, because it looks like Ali got a touch to it, pulled her arm back, and then reached out again. So it'll be very interesting. I hope she does in these last few games.
0: Yeah, I'm wondering whether Liam Kennedy's going to have a closer look at this in the bunker, because there's certainly a sense that maybe Brigginshaw knocked on among the fumbling of... Yep.
1: Seeing that in real time, I'm proud of myself for that one.
0: Yeah, well done, Jada.
7: All right, tries under review.
2: Can you take it off a 36-year-old retiring legend?
8: We've cleared all aspects of
1: certainly
8: play.
0: Rugby league has no...
8: Cleared all aspects of play until this point.
0: Has no
8: looking to see
0: prejudice
8: who
0: in that
8: the
0: area,
8: ball
0: Zona.
8: First here.
0: So Spain was scrambling for it, and Brickenshaw's
9: close. Ali's left hand touches the ball and knocks the ball forward to the opponent's dead ball line. Decision made.
0: So the answer is, Zane, yes, they can take it off the 36-year-old retiring legend. That's no try, and the score remains 34-0.
2: Well, Scotty Prince will be happy because he said, how you start the game is how I want you to finish it. He said, the challenge is to keep going. Don't take your foot off the pedal. Look for some intensity and simplicity in attack. Keep working hard for each other. That was a miskick off the restart.
0: I'm glad you said that as well, Zane. I just, you know, you call it as you see it, but then when Tytle got it, I thought, oh, hold on. Have I discredited the craftiness of the kicker?
2: It got caught up in that window I was talking about, but it worked out well for the Bronx. Meanwhile, Ben Jeffries, he'd be horrified. He said, we're better than this. You girls have got to go out there, get in the grind for a start, try and show the Newcastle region why they have a reason to be proud of you. So let's see if they can improve on what's been already a poor start to the second half.
0: Zane Bajak with the word from the rooms at halftime. 34-0 the scoreline. Newcastle with the ball as Taylor plays it on her own 20, and now there's a little knock on from Larmid at dummy half.
1: Yeah, I think Sydney Taylor there, you've got to get up, you've got to play the ball, and you've got to stay on your feet. She just got up too fast, tried to play the ball, didn't have control of it.
0: Okay. So let's have another look here. No. Nothing wrong from Lammett there. My apologies. Yeah, it was a poor play the ball. So that's the reason the referee blew it up. So it's invited more pain for the Knights. Clark on a straightener for the Broncos, who are now only 15 metres out. Slightly left edge, played by the big forward to Ferguson. Passes right in centre field to Southwell, who can't bounce her way through the Knights' defence there with Kirkpatrick and MacArthur combining to stop the Broncos' half. Now Ferguson out of dummy half has a go herself. In her 50th game, she's held up only a metre from the goal line underneath the black dot at the northern end here of Langlands Park. Leonard Dootsie's at dummy half. That means one thing. Knights knew two. She had a chance, she got tackled, passed it too late as well. Referee says, go and play it again, Chelsea. And she does. Ferguson passes to the right. Southwell directs Tytle on the inside line. She's tackled, got an offload away to Ferguson, who passes to the boots of Southwell and knocks it on. Knocks it on.
2: Things just got a little bit loose here, Jada. I mean, it's hard when you're up 34 points to nil, as Scott Prince said, to maintain the intensity. But they're just getting a little bit lateral here, Brisbane. They're not doing the hard work first. And I guess when you've scored six tries, you probably think you can score every set. But they've just got to try and build some pressure and get themselves ready for a big game against the Titans next week.
0: Full time in that New South Wales Cup game, by the way. The Jets 30 have beaten the Knights 14. Jets 30, Knights 14. And the AFLW full-time, the Western Bulldogs have beaten Fremantle by 10 points. Bulldogs 6-4-40 to the Dockers 4-6-30. And that AFL qualifying final, preliminary final, should I say, about to start at the MCG. Hawks v Lions. You can hear it on news radio, on analog radio, or on the ABC Listen app. Look for the AFL button. Prettibon goes forward for Newcastle. We're 15 from halfway. Now a solid run from MacArthur. 4 metres from the halfway line when she stopped. Play to Lammett. Oh, the pass out of dummy half. Tytle was all over it. Knocked it down, but took a Broncos touch. Lammett cleans up. 6 more for the Knights. Oh, and now they kick it. I thought that was 6 again.
2: No, she said it was the last.
0: It was the last. Okay, Roach kicked it, taken by Upton on the 20. Thanks for that, Zainer, and the Bronx have got it. Robertson receives and is tackled short of the 30.
2: Just the 7th completed set for the Sharkies. Oh, sorry, the Sharkies, the Knights in 13 sets, can you believe it? Mm. That's how poorly they're going, Jada.
1: I wish it was the Sharkies.
0: you probably don't want to be on the other end of it.
1: Hang on a minute.
0: But I get what you're saying. You've got to be in the fight to lose the fight, but it's a tough night so far for Newcastle as Brisbane through Bartlett go over halfway. Now Yarrow down the middle third. Lillian Yarrow, just 22 years of age. Former Cowboy, first year at the Broncos. She plays at 35 out, given to the right. Southwell steps off her right. Nice tackle from Prettibon, though, to put her down. To play the ball here, Southwell. Who's saying the ref? Wasn't that a high tackle? No, play on. Brigginshaw receives blindside. She's rushed at but puts a bomb or into the sunshine out on the eastern side. It's let bounce out there and eventually picked up by the Knights. Talele Siala's got it and she's tackled right near the touchline. But Newcastle has the ball, 15 from their own line. A couple of sets of hands back towards centre field and Parker's there with a run. Shanice Parker still only 15 from the Newcastle line. They shift it to the right. Dib on to Finau, but there's no way through. No, it's not Finau. My apologies. That's Taylor.
10: who's tackled just short.

0: of the 20. Oh, Clark comes in to make a strong tackle on Yeo. Big one-on-one contact there. Yeo just beyond the 20 before put to deck. Ball played, given to the middle third, and MacArthur one out. Gets to the 30 for Newcastle. Ref Badger says that's five. Last play of the set for the Knights. Dib with her right boot from the 30. It's a great kick downfield. It's going to evade the touchline at the last moment. She had both Upton and Johnson beaten, but that ball evaded the touchline, and now Upton picks it up and returns it back to the 20.
1: Yeah, I think that just shows how the Newcastle Knights' day is going. It was a beautiful kick there from Kira Dib, but just couldn't find touch. But the Knights, a much better set.
0: And now they give away a penalty.
1: I need to stop speaking about them.
0: Jada, it's okay.
1: Get me off air.
0: That's okay. Things can change very quickly. Both when you're out there or when you've got the microphone on. That's against Charlie Lamet for a crusher tackle. By the way, if you've got a text for us, send us your name, please. I've got one here that says, I'm listening in Paris at 9 a.m. with a coffee. Great to have the app available. Imagine being on a Parisian street, listening to footy finals with a beautiful coffee. Not bad. 0467920222.
2: Hopefully a baguette beside, eh, Jada? Would you like the baguette with the coffee?
1: Oh, amazing. I don't drink coffee, so a chalky milkshake and a baguette. Perfect.
0: Hey, whatever tastes you fancy in the City of Lights, hey. Broncos with the ball, and Hinksman's out there. She's tackled about 25 metres from Newcastle's line. No change to the halftime score. Brisbane lead 34-0. Southwell has a run herself out of dummy half. Grubbers! Spain is first there to meet it, though, and runs the ball dead. Great little eyes-up play from Jesse Southwell to earn a drop out for the Bronx. So the Knights are going to boot it downfield.
1: Beautiful from Jessie Southwell. I just think she's been known for how crafty she is and her great kicking game, but the best thing about her is her running game. And I feel like she's just lost that a little bit recently, and she's finding it again at the right end of the season.
0: Purchase on the kick from Dib, 45 on the fly. Upton catches it, gives to Clark, who'll run it back for the Bronx. Meets the defence about 30 metres from the Newcastle line. The playing surface now pretty much in shade here at Langlands Park. It's been a warm afternoon in Brisbane, and Lamet's held on too long in the tackle, giving away a penalty to the Bronx. If you did miss the start of the game, Brisbane scoring in the first set. They scored six first-half tries. 34-0 the scoreline to the reigning premiers, who were forced into this elimination game by finishing third on the ladder. They lost three games in a row in the middle of the season. 8-3 to the Knights, who finished 6th with a 5-6. Now Lenarduzzi's got the ball and is tackled only 8 metres out, slightly right. Taken one-handed a dummy half by Hinksman. She goes on a little run and pass. And into the in-goal area, the Bronx are claiming another try. This one's awarded straight up. It's 38-0 to the Broncos. Just got to pick up the number plate. There's supporters, players all around. Brianna Clark received it, and a little crash ball line from the big forward. She goes in. 38-0 kick to come. First try of the season for her too. So both Shannon Martor and Brianna Clark, the two props for the Bronx, they've broken their duck today.
1: Yeah, and it was beautiful eyes up there from Remy Hinksman. She's onto the field and making an impact. And she just looked up, and you could see that she could see Lambert, the number nine, or the interchange nine there for the Newcastle Knights. And it's a big body on small body, and that's the outcome they were chasing, the Brisbane Broncos.
2: How athletic are these two prop forwards for the Brisbane Broncos, Martor and Brianna Clark? They will just go all day. They both scored their first try of the season, and they both got four career tries. So you can bet that Martor's mentioned, you know, I got the four, and then Brianna's like, well, I've played four more games, but I've got the four as well. Let's get another couple. But the Serena Crocs, they'll be celebrating up in North Queensland. She's a very popular member of that club, Q.
0: Southwell with 5 from 6, and this assignment, pretty simple, just to the right of the uprights. It's just a sliver of sunlight coming through one of the parts of the edge of the stand here. Not really impeding Southwell's vision of the kick, but she knocks it over. 6 from 7 for the Broncos halfback. And they are headed for a return date with the Titans down the M1 in next Sunday's preliminary final. They lead by

0: 40-0. Just repeating that New South Wales Cup score. Jets 30, beat the Knights 14.
1: And that Titans match was the last time they lost. You mentioned that they lost between round 6 and round 8. That 28-20 loss, they were getting flogged at half time. Scotty Prince, he absolutely gave it to his playing squad, something he doesn't really do, and they said that after that they really responded.
0: Yep, we were there that day, Zano, and that was a really good game. That's going to be a salivating preliminary final, which is in the early time slot. What is it? 1:30, I think, kickoff next Sunday. No, 1 p.m. Yeah, 1 p.m. at Robina next week. The other one, by the way, is a Saturday night preliminary final at the footy stadium with the Roosters, as Leonard Dootsy for the Broncos charges forward, taken only 12 metres from halfway. Plays the ball there to Hinksman, to the right, through Clark, on to Southwell, dummies and give it to Upton on the right edge. Over halfway she goes, palms one, steps to the 30, has support on the inside. Oh, she goes herself rather than giving the pass, and Spain's there to tackle her along with Roach. Maybe just bit off a bit too much there, Tamika Upton, but she plays it only 5 metres out. Ball chucked back to left and centre field. Southwell given to Brigginshaw, shift to the left edge, gets it into the hands of Bartlett. Bartlett's got a couple around her and has tackled 10 from touch on the left and 5 from the Knights line. Broncos looking for more points. Brigginshaw grabbers for the in goal area. It's too deep. It rolls dead out to the 20 for a 7 tackle set for the Knights.
2: Yeah, well, we don't usually see Tamika Upton with support and not picking the right option there, but you can just see the speed there. And Mercedes, she just stays out the winger. She doesn't jam in on the fullback. And whenever Tamika Upton's got the ball, that needs to be your first option, is to push the pass.
0: Jada Taylor with you, NRL Saturday on ABC Sport. Thanks for the message. And I love when listeners say, yeah, I've got the TV on mute and listening to you guys. Thank you. It's been all one-way traffic here. The Knights trying to at least get a bit of respect back here. They'll get a penalty as Talala Siala was laid on too long on the halfway line. Tackle dwelling there from Brianna Clark.
2: This is where it needs to turn. At the moment, they're still sitting at a 70 to 30% possession, and you can't win a game of rugby league without the football.
0: Ball goes over the touchline. Out on that eastern side, which sort of doubles as the underground car park for the league's club. There's about six rows of seating, and then you've got the car park which services the adjacent league's club. Out of dummy half, here's a chance for the Knights, and a little run from Lammert. She passes infield. MacArthur's tackled, only 8 metres out, and penalty goes to the Knights for a flop. Best chance for Newcastle for a while. A fresh set, 10 metres out. Tap and go. MacArthur takes the first hit up, runs into the defence. Okay, taken only a couple of metres from the Broncos line. Looking to get off the duck egg. Straightening run from Davison. The Kiwi International's got into the in-goal area, but it's been held up. Brilliant defence from the Broncos. Four defenders around Davison, who has to race back out to the 10-metre line to play the ball. Newcastle still looking to get a point. Lammert to the right, gives it on to Kirkpatrick. Straightening run into the defence. Three Broncos there to put her down. Under the black dot, a couple of metres from the goal line. Lammert passes right, Dib, dummies and straightens. Kira Dib, she's held up a couple of metres short. For a moment, it looks like she was going to evade the tackle of Yarrow, who hung on for dear life around her thighs. Played to Lammert. It passes left and centre field, and once again, the Broncos defence able to just cling on the straightening run there of Davison. Now to the left, the pass from Roach to the wing. It bounces but gets into the hands of Talala Siala, and the Knights do score. Mercedes Talala Siala goes in the left corner for Newcastle. It's a tough day for them here, but they are on the scoreboard. Finally, the Knights post points, 40 points to 4, kick to come.
2: Yeah, well, it's what we spoke about the Knights in the first half, is on your try line, you can't be passive. You need to get up nice and hard. There's nowhere to run backwards when you're on your try line. You need to just get up and make contact. And they tried to do that. They tried to pressure him. Georgia Roach just lobs one over the top, gets a bit lucky with the bounce there.
1: what a season she's had. Mercedes, absolutely outstanding. She'll be looking forward to playing in that Samoan jersey in the World Cup coming up later this year, Q. But 13 tries in 12 matches. She was probably the most likely to score today for the Knights, and she gets over for a four-pointer, which I'm sure the Newcastle Knights players, her teammates, are very happy about.
0: She exited her teenage years yesterday. She turned 20, Zeno, as Dib kicks the conversion from just out on the left. Broncos 40, Knights 6. Yes, turned 20 yesterday, Mercedes Talone Siala.
2: Insane. 9 tries in her past 6 games. That's crazy statistics for someone so young, and she's got a big future in this game. I'm more impressed with not so much the try. Yes, that's great, and your team needs points, but her yardage work, just getting out of trouble. She's such a big, strong body that she can get her team out of trouble when they need her, and they've had to do a lot of that today.
0: Jada Taylor with you on NRL Saturday on ABC Sport. I'm Quentin Hull, Zane Bojack on the touchline.
1: Upton coming off, Q. I think they're putting the Q in the rack here, the Broncos.
0: I was wondering if it would come this early. But that is interesting that Tamika Upton has been put on ice with 20 minutes left in the game.
1: So Bartlett's gone back to fullback and Jada Ferguson's come back on. So we could see a few of these superstars go off, as you said. They've got to get ready for the Titans game. By the same token, they've got to stay competitive, keep the momentum up for next week at Robina.
0: Data Kyle's at Yass, who texts, "Guys, I'd like to shout out the mighty Yass Magpies reserve grade. They beat West Belconnen 24-18 in the grand final in the Canberra Raiders Cup." Thanks, Kyle's. So that reserve grade grand final going their way. And from the kickoff, there are 4 Broncos defenders around to pick up and drag Sienna Yeo into touch off the restart. Well, they may have Upton on ice, but that's an insatiable sign from the Broncos. Swarming defence, and Sienna Yeo, yep, a couple of metres on the touchline, Jada, but helpless to stay in the field of play there.
2: Yeah, look, that's just an awareness thing. Like, if she puts her foot out there, it's out.
0: Yep.
2: Know what I mean? So it's just an awareness thing there. Yes, an edge back rower who's sometimes middle. You're not usually touching the ball there near the sideline, but it just needed to be better there the Knights, and that probably sums up their day.
0: So the Broncos have got it on the attack once more in the hands of Bartlett. She's only 8 metres out in the left, 10 in from touch. Played there to Hinksman, passes infield. Now in the hands of Southwell. Right side shift. She gives to Brigginshaw. Brigginshaw to the right edge for Paitai. Runs infield and gets taken down by the Knights defence. Only a metre from the goal line. Tennant from touch on the right. Robinson's at dummy half to chuck it infield to Brigginshaw. Passes to Walker. Walker's got 3 defenders around her and stopped. 8 metres from the goal line. Ferguson in her 50th. Game goes out of dummy half and is held up. She gets into the in-goal area, Jada Ferguson, but is ordered back out to the 10-metre line to play the ball by referee Badger. What have we got? Last play coming up in the set. So Brigginshaw passes left for Southwell. Shapes to kick. They run it. Gives it on to Bartlett. She grubbers for the in-goal area. Miss hits the kick, but it does end up in a Broncos hand, only for Spain to ensure that the tackle is made. It sort of rolled to Lauren Dam, who more picked up the mess rather than gathered a threatening ball, and the Knights survive, and they've got the ball deep on their own line. Crowd likes the defences. Parker runs into the Broncos, and now there's a loose play. The ball, Shanice Parker got rocked by that tackle, and now Newcastle's come up with an error.
2: I think they're going to challenge this one.
0: You're right. Let's tune in.
3: Liam, we've got a captain's challenge from Newcastle on the decision of loss that she kicks it forward in the play the ball. They're saying that there was ruck interference.
0: Okay, so Liam Kennedy in the bunker will sort that out.
3: I'll get you in a sec.
0: By the way, last year's preliminary final scoreline was 30 points to 6 in favour of
4: Brisbane.
0: Looking
4: at the right foot of the Broncos player on the ground.
0: 40 to 6 at the moment.
4: Liam. The ball comes back, well, the boot comes back through the ruck and kicks it out. This is ruck interference. The captain's challenge is successful.
0: Good challenge.
2: I do agree with that one. I seen it in live time and I thought she can't be in the ruck that much. You've got to do your best to get out of the road.
0: So still 18 minutes left in the game. 40 points to 6 for the Broncos. And just repeating, this now will set up a preliminary final schedule like this. Saturday night at the footy stadium. the Roosters to take on the Raiders, and then Sunday, 1 o'clock at Robina, the Titans to take on the Broncos. And we'll have

0: all of that for you here on ABC Sport. Knights with good field position after that penalty and kick downfield. Play two. They're 45 metres from the Broncos line as the ball's played there by Finau. Higgins goes out of dummy half herself. Olivia Higgins breaks the line, stops, comes in field on the 20, ends up linking up with Kirkpatrick, who's tackled, and the Broncos defence scramble, but that was a great scoop from Higgins, who now distributes to the left, rotate the line, gives the pass to Spain. Oh, coming out of the defensive line, Delaney Paitai with a big one-on-one hit, makes the tackle. Knights stop 15 from the goal line out in the left. One player back to centre field for Davis. Taken high in a nasty tackle.
1: Oh,
0: tipping tackle, should I say.
1: This could be trouble here, Jada.
2: Yep, for sure. You can't lift him over the horizontal there. And maybe a little bit of frustration from Lillian Yarrow, who gave away the first penalty at the other end of the field and just gives away a silly one there.
1: This could be at least sin bin, I think. I'm not saying a send-off, but definitely a sin bin because it's past the horizontal and it was not a good tackle, Q.
0: No, it wasn't. And already there's a couple of Broncos players who were able to evade suspension because of the interesting rules around NRLW. And
2: well, they leave it.
0: So she's not in the sin bin, but it's just on report. So that's a watch on Lillian Yarrow. Knights are on the attack once more. Brisbane leading by 40 points to 6 as Davison, she's okay. She's charging at the line again, Tiana Davison, but can't get through. She's held up on the goal line right next to the padding of the post a metre out. Now Higgins passes to the right for Dib, gives it to Spain, holds it, pops it to the wing. Oh, it's a poor pass. It was at the boots of Parker. She couldn't pick it up. And that being said, it went into the hands of Brisbane's Johnson. She's tackled over the touchline. What's the referee going to say here? You think the Knights will get another go? As much as it was messy, there was no knock-on from Newcastle.
2: Yeah, very interesting there. Lucy Spain, as she come out the back, she just tried to get the quick tip on. She knew they were going to be rushing for her, and she just didn't find her man there. But they get the ball. Jada.
0: Dropped first play. Dropped first play. You're having one of those commentator curse sort of moments today, aren't you, Jada?
2: Certainly am. This is my first real taste of it.
0: No, that's okay. There's plenty more to come. You're very good at what you do. You've got a lot more talking about footy to do, as well as playing footy. Jada Taylor with you on NRL Saturday on ABC Sport. It's starting to get a little bit frayed at the edges here.
3: Liam, we've got a captain's challenge from Newcastle on the decision of strip.
0: So, Knights were penalised for a two-on-one strip.
4: Looking at the left arm of the Newcastle player, it is wrapped under the ball.
0: Liam Kennedy in the bunker.
4: Looking to see how the arm now comes away from the ball.
0: So it's Jules Kirkpatrick that they're looking at here.
1: I reckon it's a loose carry. What do you reckon, Jada?
2: Yeah, so do I.
0: That was the call from...
4: The Newcastle player then tries to reef the ball back towards her with more than one player in the tackle. The captain's challenge is unsuccessful for Newcastle.
2: Well, I disagree.
1: Yeah, I think it could have gone either way. And once again, Newcastle's the unlucky ones.
0: M. Kennedy's backed up the on-field call there of Casey Badger.
1: I don't know. I want to ask you this question. If you're Lillian Yarrow, would you prefer to get sent off today and then the judiciary be a little bit more reluctant to give you weeks as opposed to staying on there now and possibly getting two or three and missing the grand final?
2: Easiest question I've ever had to answer in my life. I think you'd rather take a little bit of your medicine now.
0: Yeah, and it's interesting. It is a different system in the NRLW. But as mentioned, I was just trying to remember, there were a couple of Broncos players who actually incurred a match suspension but didn't have to serve said suspension because of the way that the match review works in this competition, which is different to the men's. Obviously, a shorter competition, so a one-match penalty is a much bigger penalty compared to the longer men's season. Nonetheless, that's a watch during the week for Lillian Yarrow and the Broncos, who, by the way, have got the footy again in the attacking territory. Ball to be played here 32 metres out in centre field. This time it's Yarrow who's slow to get up after that tackle. Yeah, I'm just going to try and check the charge sheet from earlier this week.

0: So, plays back underway. Yarrow's played it. Teitzel passes out to the right-hand side. Paitai takes Brisbane to within 10 metres of the goal line yet again. She's out on the right edge. And the Knights' defence under pressure as Robinson is at dummy half. Passes infield to Southwell. Grubbers in behind the line. Plenty of Knights there to get on the ball, and Roaches need to save the day. But she's going to be pushed into the in-goal area. Maybe. Yes, no, she's lost the ball. What does the referee say here? There was a mess of players around this. So
1: they said she lost it.
0: She lost it.
1: Great play there by Georgia Roach to just tuck in behind, which is a half's job. As the fullback's tracking on the other side, it's your job to make sure that you pull back in case a kick comes on that side, and she did great. She just had to get a bit lower and find the grass.
0: So it's going to be a Bronco scrum feed 10 metres out. 13 minutes left in the game. Brisbane lead 40-6. It was all over at half-time, seemingly. 34-0, the Broncos putting on 6 tries in the first half. Off the scrum, they go to the right, and Bartlett runs into the Knights' defensive line, and Georgia Bartlett's put down 5 to the right of the uprights and 5 from the goal line. Ferguson gives it to Lena Dootsy. Chelsea on another charge, but great defence from Newcastle. They pick her up and drag her back a couple of metres. Lena Dootsy plays it a half a dozen out. Ferguson now gives it on to Yarrow, who's on the charging line. But good defence from the Knights. 3 defenders there under the black dot to push it back and ensure the ball is played. Now Ferguson gives it to the left. Southwell on to Brigginshaw. Inside line for Hinksman. She meets the defence. Good tackle made by Kirkpatrick. Newcastle keeping its line intact for the time being. 5 out the Bronx. Ferguson to the right. Quick hand Southwell out to the edge. It's messy. It's gone on the deck, and they've lost some metres there, Brisbane. Bartlett had to go backwards to clean it up, but she's 20 metres out. Now, a couple of plays left. Ferguson looks a little disorganised. This Newcastle defence has been pretty stern in this set. But there's a restart to the tackle count, so Brisbane can settle, and now forward goes Walker on a straightening run. Fresh set for the Bronx, 5 metres out. Given to the left for Southwell. Grubbers in behind the line, and great work from young Taylor to field that grubber. And she's taken in the in-goal area. Goal line dropout coming up for Newcastle. Yeah, so, Zane, I just found that as well. It was Romy Teitzel and Delaney Paitai who basically both incurred the suspension for high tackles, but under the rules of the NRLW, they can pay a fine of $400 rather than take the suspension. So that's another element to keep in the back of your mind around that lifting tackle from Lillian Yarrow. Now, short drop out from Newcastle. Looks like Robinson's knocked it on. Yeah, Robinson's knocked it on according to the referee, but the Bronx are going to challenge it. As expected, Jada, it's getting a bit ragged at the back end of this one. Tamika Upton's on ice.
2: We've cleared Newcastle's left side kick chase as onside.
1: You don't challenge these unless you know you didn't drop the ball.
0: Charlie Lammett, by the way, is another. So she was on a second and subsequent charge for dangerous contact, which incurred a one-match ban, but she's paid the fine to play today. So, it's a bit of a no-brainer, you reckon, at this end of the year.
1: For sure.
2: Julia Robinson touches the ball here. Now, her hands are on top of the ball and she uses the ground to take possession. This is a knock-on. The captain's challenge is unsuccessful.
3: We've got a scrum.
4: 6 all in this second half at the moment, isn't it?
0: Yeah, but 34-0 at half times, I know.
4: I know, but the Broncos haven't done what their coach said to go on with it. And the big thing is they need to be at their best next week against the Titans. Those guys have won 10 in a row, and they'll be ready for the Bronx. No worries about that.
0: An AFL preliminary final, by the way, is underway. Hawthorn's got the jump at the MCG. Hawks 4 straight golds lead Brisbane 2-1-13. Call available on ABC Listen and also News Radio. Ooh, Lena Dootsy's gone reeling out of that contact. Oh, she's getting cut too. That's a head knock from Lena Dootsy. Oh, she's standing and she's tough, and now she's got claret above her right eye. Play's been stopped. No one else is hurt, but friendly fire from Romy Teitzel, who gave her a bit of a Liverpool kiss.
1: Romy Teitzel, she looks like she's holding her head again as well. She might not look her best.

0: after completion of today's game, but she's certainly playing at it with a couple of tries. But Aduzzi will not want to come off the field, that's for sure.
1: Yeah. She's going to have to. It's going to be a HIA for her. And, you know, Q, you've done plenty of Olympic athletics. You could have easily been calling her in the shot put for Australia. She was so successful as a junior athlete. Hasn't she been a sensation in the NRLW? As you said, anywhere from inside 10 metres, you don't want her picking up the ball from dummy half and going over. I can't believe it. Claret's pouring out of her head, and her and Romy are just having a bit of a laugh in the middle of the field.
2: Record equaling 67th appearance in the NRLW today.
1: Still hasn't come off.
2: Yeah.
0: And they're still giggling, which probably says a lot if you're the Newcastle Knights at the moment. I know that would fire me up a little bit.
2: Well, this is where Casey Badger's got to sell. Okay, well, if you need to be patched up, you need to be replaced. Can't just wait here. The game is not at the mercy of a trainer taking time. When a player's got blood, I mean, put some tape on it, get her off the field.
0: Yes.
2: Why are we waiting?
1: There have been a few liberties taken by the Broncos today. I still go back to, you know, that second try the Broncos scored. It came after they had possession turned over for the Newcastle Knights. They should have been down in the 20-metre line of the Broncos. It's taking forever here. What is going on? This is ridiculous.
2: Yeah, the players are officiating the game and not the other way around at the moment. There's a water bottle in the way and the two trainers out there. This has taken 90 seconds, which seems like an eon in a football game. And now they're finally putting tape on Leonard Doocy's head. They could have done that a minute ago.
3: All right, let's go. Time's on.
1: Surely she had to go off for HIA.
2: Well,
1: she's staying on.
2: No, I don't think so, because she never looked dazed. She got a cut. But, you know, either take, you know, patch her up straight away or take her out the back. Or if she is unable to continue, she's got to go off the ground. Anyway, Knights have got it. It's not going to influence the winning and the losing of the game. Brisbane lead it by 40 points to 6 as Newcastle with possession. Spain's on a right side exploration but runs into the defence, taken down on the main grandstand side near the NRLW logo. Spain plays it directed infield by the pass of Yo, and now Predibon charges into Broncos territory. The big crop taken 45 from the Broncos line. Last play for Newcastle. Dib puts a right-footed bomb to the skies. Pretty shallow. It's going to bounce on its end and up in the air. Juggled around, and it looked like Kirkpatrick was in an offside position when she gets it for Newcastle, and that's exactly what Casey Badger thinks as well. Penalty to Brisbane. Oh, geez, we've got 10 minutes left of this one, Jada. It's getting a little ragged around the edges.
0: It certainly is. I think everyone is waiting for this game to be over at the moment, the Broncos included.
2: Kick finds touch. It's a bit of a statement, this first 40 minutes, or 35 minutes in particular, from the Broncos. 34-0 at halftime. Strong tackle here from Higgins, who picks up and dumps Walker into the deck. 8 metres from halfway. Ball played to Ferguson for the Bronx. Passes right in centre field through Southwell. Now to the right edge. Bartlett links up with Teitzel. She's over halfway. Rummy's already got a double, but she's taken down by the shifting Newcastle defence. Out on the right edge. 35 from the Knights line. Back to left and centre field. Southwell receives the pass. Bounces to Brigginshaw. Picks it up and gives it on to Lauren Dam. But that was a little disjointed. And the Knights defence puts down Dam. 15 in from left touch and 45 from Newcastle's line. Ferguson back to the right. Southwell to a straightener from Yarrow. Three defenders put down. Lillian Yarrow for Brisbane. 25 metres from the Newcastle line. Ferguson to the right. Southwell shapes to kick. Has a run, then does kick to the wing. Robinson's there. Bats it backward to Pai Tai. She can't clean it up, and it's eventually jumped on by Roche of the Knights. Newcastle's got the ball. And once again, the Knights keeping their line intact as we get to the back end of this game. What is noticeable too, Jada, is the natural light is dimming. The artificial lights are not very strong here at Langlands, are they?
0: They certainly aren't, and it was a bit of a miss kick for Jessie there to finish that set off, but it is getting quite dark here. Yeah. It's certainly a game of two halves, but one half was beautiful sunlight, felt like we were going to burn, and now it's cooling off.
2: Yeah. And obviously, the TV pictures look brighter than it really is here at the stadium. Nonetheless, Newcastle over halfway. Yo's put down on a charging run. 42.

0: Metres from the Broncos line. Brisbane lead the game by 40 points to 6 as Higgins puts a kick downfield at the end of the set, taken pretty comfortably by Robinson of the Broncos. The kick return gets back to the 20 before Julia Robinson is taken down. Plays the ball there to Brigham Shaw. Passes on that left edge to Hinksman. Tackled 18 from halfway, 15 in from left touch. The veteran Brigham Shaw in those pink boots is there at distributor. Gives it on to Bartlett. Runs down the middle third, Georgia Bartlett. One of five try scorers for the Broncos today. She's taken 8 from halfway. Ferguson passes to the right from Yarrow to Southwell. Now to Teitzel on that right edge again. Defence comes at her. And Teitzel thought of an offload but goes to deck. 40 metres from the Newcastle line. Out on the right edge. Pass comes back to left and centre field. From Southwell to Ferguson. Both attacking and defensive lines look pretty static and straight and tired. Dare I say that, Jada?
1: Very. And I thought the last set there for the Newcastle Knights, the kick chase was horrible.
0: Yarrow gets an offload away. Sorry to interrupt. She got that ball away to keep it alive. And forward goes Walker, who's tackled 15 metres out. Last play of this set for Brisbane. Blindside, they run it. Brigginshaw's pass to Hinksman. Passes back infield. And Dam's going to be held up. No, she got the pass away to Brigginshaw. Tried to grab her. Jumped on by the Knights. And Newcastle survive. And they'll have the ball right on their own line. Brisbane 40, Newcastle 6. 6.5 minutes left of this elimination final on NRL Saturday on ABC Sports. I'm Quentin Hull with Jada Taylor and Zane Bojack, of course, this evening at the football stadium. It's the Sydney Roosters and the Cronulla Sutherland Sharks fighting for the right to stay alive and get to a preliminary final on Friday night against the Dolphins. Andrew Moore and the team will be with you for the call. High tackle here again against Brisbane. That's Yarrow once more. She's got to be careful. And penalty goes to Newcastle on their own 20.
2: How are you going up there, Q? Can you see? It's pretty dark here.
0: No, I can see, but it's noticeable, isn't it? This is... Well... Yeah, it's not really good enough, is it?
2: Not a lot of lux in those lights, Q.
0: No. I can see Predibon going down the middle third, though, for Newcastle. Taken 40 metres out, as long as the players can see, I suppose. But anyway, to the right, now to the edge, given on to Taylor, and this young star is taken down by the tackle of Hinksman. But the Knights are only 15 out, and they're on the attack on the right, back to left and centre field, through the hands of Dibbs to Higgins, running laterally across the 20, gives it to Spain, keeps it moving to the left, through Roach to the edge. Here's Tuilele Siala, the try scorer, is tackled only 6 metres from the Broncos line, 2 metres in from left touch. It's chucked by Finau back to the right, through Roach to Spain, back to centre field, given to Captain Romanyuk on the charge, and she's tackled 8 metres out in centre field. Newcastle looking for just their second try. To the right, given for Dib. Grabber for the in-goal area is battered dead by Johnson of the Broncos. Goal line dropout coming up for Brisbane.
1: A little bit more energy there from the Newcastle Knights. Late though, 4 and a bit minutes to go here in this game, and the Broncos look out on their feet, and I'm with you. I think they should take Lillian Yarrow from the field. She's given away a couple of penalties and she's on report. I wouldn't risk it. She looks busted. That's what generally happens when you get tired, is you make silly little errors in defense.
0: Jada Taylor with you as Southwell tries a short dropout. Oh, really well taken by Finau. AFL style with the ball above her head. Takes the mark, 15 metres out. So Newcastle will go again here. Kirkpatrick on an infield straightening run for the Knights. Stopped only 7 metres out. Quick play the ball. Higgins jumps out of dummy half. Gets the pass away to Lewis. Stella Lewis cut down. But plays it quickly a couple from the goal line. To the right for Dib. Then to Spain. Right edge, shift. Gets it out to the wing, and they go in the right corner. Shanice Parker crashes through a tackle to score for Newcastle. And, well, they're now in front in this second half. Flogged 34-0 in the first half, but they now lead 10-6 in the second half. Overall, it's Brisbane 40, Newcastle 10. Kick to come, and Shanice Parker, that's her fourth try of the season.
1: Yeah, Shanice Parker there, just too strong when she gets near the line, knows how to find the try line. She's played over 50 games. She's an absolute superstar. But it's Sienna Yeo. I think, you know, obviously went off early with a head knock and she just wanted to keep that play alive then. There's nothing to lose. You literally have nothing to lose when you're getting flogged like this. So she just keeps the play alive, throws the ball out, and something happened. Great stuff there from the Knights. And maybe this will give them a little bit more energy to finish this last 3 minutes off.
2: And she'll be looking for big minutes in the World Cup too, Shanice Parker, star of that New Zealand women's team. Of course, last year were able to go through and win that Pacific Championships, and there's no doubt about it that it's going to be interesting to see how this Newcastle side can play out this game against a Broncos team who has really, really let the foot off the gas in this last 10 minutes.
0: So Kira Dibb will try and convert from only a couple of metres in from touch and 21 metres out.
2: I'm sorry, Q. Gillaroo's won, didn't they? But they played the final against New Zealand last year, didn't they?
1: Correct.
0: And that Rugby League World Cup coming your way on ABC Sport. Looking forward to bringing that to you. Footy never stops, it seems, these days. Great kick from Dibb. Right on the touchline. She's roosted that over the black dot. Gee, we've got two of the best boots in the women's game today, haven't we, with Southwell and Dibb. That's Brisbane 40, Newcastle 12, with 3 minutes and 14 seconds left. Around the grounds in the AFL, first quarter of the preliminary final. The Lions have hit back and they lead Brisbane 5-2-32, lead Hawthorn 5-straight-30. Call on ABC Listen and News Radio in the metro areas if you want to catch that. We'll keep you up to date here. G'day to William, who's 13. He's at the game and he's texted in. G'day, William. He says, I was at a Queensland Cup game here earlier this year and the floodlights were just as dark. They need an upgrade. Happy the Broncos are going to win. William, thank you. Great that you could bring your radio along and listen to the call of the game. But, what are we? 12 minutes to 6 local time, and of course Brisbane is one of the most eastern points of the continent, so it gets, i.e. light earlier and dark earlier in this part of the world. And it's a bit dim out there late in this game. Peterborn's got it as Newcastle run it back up off the kickoff. The Knights have shown some pride in this second half as they shift it to the right side. Here's young Taylor running into the defence. And Sydney Taylor, another of those rugby union converts, tackled on the NRLW logo, 45 for the Broncos line. Back to left and centre field, it's given. And Romanyuk charges down the middle third. Stop 31 metres out. She'll get to her feet. Play the ball to Higgins. Runs out a dummy half. Olivia Higgins decides to take them on herself. Leonarducci's there, though, with a bear-hugging tackle. And puts down Higgins 20 metres out centre field. Romanyuk passes to the left for Dibb. Grubbers for the in-goal area. It rolls, it rolls, it rolls, it rolls. And It took a touch in the end. Yeah, Georgia Bartlett was trying to security guard it, be on the dead ball line without touching it, but she had to give it a nudge, so it's a goal line dropout for the Bronx.
1: Yeah, I thought there was a bit too much juice on that one there from Kira Dibb. The space was definitely there, but she comes up. Good one.
0: So if you're wondering why you haven't heard Tamika Upton's name in the call the last 10 minutes or so, Scott Prince put her on the bench, the superstar fullback, being arrested for next week's preliminary final against the Titans after the Broncos established that big lead. Lewis charges back for the Knights off the dropout. She's taken 20 metres out. So Newcastle looking for more points here. They have run out this game very boldly, the Knights, as Romanyuk's taken only a dozen out. Now to the right for Dibb. Gives it on to Spain. Her pass towards the right edge. Oh, Parker was there for perhaps a double, but no, the pass is not given. Taylor goes herself, and Sydney Taylor scores in the right corner for Newcastle. And that's 3 tries in a row for the Knights. And after it looked like a cricket score was on the cards at 40-0, Newcastle has now scored, as mentioned, the last 3 tries in the game. That's 40 points to 16. Kick to come, and Sydney Taylor's 5th try of the year.
1: Sydney Taylor, she's been one of the Newcastle Knights' best all year. She's obviously comes from the Rugby Sevens background where she's represented Australia, but I think Rugby League might be her sport. She's absolutely killed it, and today she's been unbelievable in a team who's really struggled, so she deserved that one. They played nice and early. Lucy Spain off the back of Kira Dibb pass and out the back. Sydney Taylor, she'll like that one to finish off the year. Obviously not the result they would want today, but a great end to this game.
0: Another conversion attempt from Dibb, similar blade of grass, and this one's pushed just to the right though, so Dibb has missed that one. She's got 2 from 3 on the day, And with 30 seconds left in the game, Brisbane 40 lead Newcastle 16. We'll go through the wrap-up and, of course, Zane's interviews. But it was all over at half-time. 34-0 was the scoreline. And from the first set of the game, if you weren't with us, Broncos had first possession. A Jesse Southwell bomb mishandled by Knights fullback Lucy Spain and Remy.

0: I'm not defending it. It's terrible. We should have better lights. But I will say they're probably a little bit used to it.
1: Yeah. Yeah, and it's a great reference point, Jada, bringing us the reality of the NRLW world. Knights once again to the right. Here's the try scorer, Taylor, right on full time. She has a run down the wing, but that's her last play and the Knights' last play of the season. The hooter sounds at Langlands Park. The reigning premiers march on. Ellie Brigginshaw's career has one more week at least. But the Knights have been eliminated. Brisbane wins the semi-final by the tune of 40 points to 16, having led by 34 points to nil at halftime. 7-3 for the reigning champs. Tytesall scored twice. Robinson, Martor, Upton, Bartlett and Clark also scored. Southwell kicked 6 from 7. So they scored the first 6 tries in the first half, then the first try of the second half to lead 40-0. But the Knights, yeah, well done. They fought it out. Puts a little bit of respectability into the score with Tolele Siala, Parker and Taylor scoring for Newcastle. Dib kicking 2 goals from 3. So we know our preliminary final matchups now. Brisbane will play Sunday down at Robina against Gold Coast, while the Roosters will host Saturday night against Canberra. Down to you, Zane Bojack.
2: Well, I'm down here with someone who's probably more familiar with the jersey that she was opposing today as opposed to the one she's wearing tonight. But Jessie Southwell, all the pressure was on you this year, being part of this Broncos lineup against your old side. What a start by you girls, 34-0 at halftime.
3: Yeah, it was a great start, and it's to full credit to our middles. They really took that that challenge personally, and we've been building, and our middles have been absolutely outstanding, and along with our leaders. So, great start.
2: I know you weren't part of it, but 2 years ago, the Broncos got ambushed by the Cronulla Sharks here in an elimination final. Was there any talk about that coming to this game? Because, I mean, when two sides go in and only one goes out of it, you always want to make sure that you're the one on the winning side.
3: We didn't really speak too much about that final, but look, finals are a completely different game. Anyone on their day can win, so I think we took that very personally, and we didn't take that lightly. So like I said, finals are a completely different game, and we're looking to continue to build.
2: Okay, Bree Spreadborough looks like she's gone for the season with syndesmosis. How does that affect your season?
3: Oh yeah, look, we love Spready. She's probably one of the fittest in our side, and that's the first I've heard of that. So we'll probably take that, regroup, and just get around Spready as much as we can.
2: And what about the impact? Pai Tai on the outside, Julia Robinson, you've got such a lethal edge on that side. I know it's tempting to go there all the time, but on the other side, I mean, Bartlett went back to fullback, but pretty handy on that side as well too, with Kerry Johnson as well.
3: Oh, yeah, look, we've got some amazing players. I think that just goes to show. And like I said, we've been building all season, and a lot of these girls are in their first ever NRLW season. So, I'm very honoured to be playing alongside these girls. It's very special. And, week in, week out, I'm loving it. And seeing them grow into standout players is really, really cool to see. So, loving watching those girls. They're doing an absolutely amazing job. And, like I said, we'll just continue to build.
2: Two quick ones. Take on the Titans next week. You know what it's like to win a premiership. Are you ready for what's going to come with them winning 10 in a row leading this match?
3: Yeah, look, they're a great side. They've got some really talented athletes. And, at the moment we'll take tonight's win, and then we'll regroup during the week and, prep for that game. And, I think every single player is looking forward to it.
2: Just finally, you did play against them in round 4, but playing against the Knights, is it hard for you?
3: Yeah, look, I've spent a lot of time in Newcastle. Obviously, it's being my hometown, and I've got a very special bond with a lot of these girls. And, it's been very special to see them do their thing this season. They've been awesome, and been loving watching them. And, I'll go chat to some of the girls now. Been a while, so, they're a great side, and they've done really, really well this season.
2: Well, Jesse, your kicking game was on point from the opening set, led to a try. Thanks for chatting to us on ABC Sport. Best of luck next week on the Goldie.
3: Thank you very much. Appreciate it.
1: Star halfback for the Broncos, Jesse Southwell, with our own Zane Bojack. Brisbane progressing, Newcastle done. The Broncos 40 over the Knights 16. We've got a couple of minutes to wrap things up here. We'll take news and then continue the day of NRL Saturday on ABC Sport by heading to the football stadium for the build-up to the Roosters versus

0: the Sharks. But Jada Taylor, boy, well, your overall impression here, just on the not only the way that this game played out, but preseason, all the talk was about, yep, it's going to be Roosters, Broncos, and then the rest. Now we've got the Titans certainly among the fight. Boy, what a preliminary final that promises to be next week. But they were pretty good today, the reigning champs.
1: They certainly were. And I think, you know, yes, a game of two halves, and we say that all the time in rugby league, but the reality is the Broncos, when they're at their best, like they were in that first half, are untouchable. They've got some of the best players in the game, and when they're firing like that, I don't think there's a team in the competition who can beat them. That second half, concerning, very concerning. I think they just didn't come back out firing. They looked like it was already over. They were laughing, obviously, as head injuries were being assessed and all of those sorts of things. So I definitely think there is a little chink in the armour there where teams will be looking at them, knowing whether they can hurt them. But when the Broncos are at their best, I honestly can't see any team beating them, including the Sydney Roosters, who haven't lost a game.
0: Wow, interesting. So, of course, they've got to get through the Titans first, and then the Roosters, of course, have got to get past the Raiders. So just repeating that preliminary final schedule for next weekend for the NRLW. Saturday night at the Sydney Football Stadium, the Roosters will play the lowest-ranked qualifiers, who are the Raiders, after they beat the Tigers 6-0 last night. And the Gold Coast Titans then play the highest of the ranked winners from this weekend, which are the Broncos. So that game is Sunday, 1 o'clock at Robina, and we will have both of those games for you on ABC Sport. Obviously, this is the end of the season for Newcastle, Jada, so just a thought or two on the Knights' year. They end up with 5 wins and 7 losses after 5 and 6 in the regular season.
1: Yeah, an interesting Knights, interesting year for the Knights. I thought that they've been really well. They've obviously bled some new talent. I think the addition of Sydney Taylor and the fullback Lucy Spain, I think they're two girls who have had outstanding years, along with a number of other young girls, and they'll be much better for that. Similarly to the Sharks, obviously, I'm going to relate it to that. Of course, I am. But I think they'll be a much better team for it. They lose the likes of Yasmin Meeks, who is huge. Yes, she's not a spine player. She plays in the edge back row, but her leadership, her ability to create points, all of those sorts of things, I think, you know, we underestimate how much value that adds to a team. And, I think they've battled along this year and they've stuck in some really good games. And we see them go toe-to-toe with the Brisbane Broncos in that second half. So beat them in the second half, actually. So I think there's a lot of positives to come out of this game, this season, for the Newcastle Knights. And I think they'll be a better team next year.
0: Jada, it's been an absolute pleasure to welcome you to Brisbane to call with us today. Thank you.
1: Thank you.
0: Jada Taylor with you on NRL Saturday on ABC Sport. Broncos 40, Knights 16. So Brisbane to take on the Titans next Sunday. The Roosters will welcome the Raiders in that other NRLW preliminary final.

0: Edging on the Blind Side.
1: Teachers have got to be explained to kids that every time you buy a scratcher, you're not going to win. There are some times when you don't win. And you can have a run that obviously in time will be offset by a winning streak.
0: Roy and HG.
2: You just have to wait.
1: You just got to wait.
2: And patience.
1: Patience.
2: And you treat the losses with the same degree of enthusiasm as you treat the wins.
1: That's right.
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4: Born and bred in the Bega Valley of New South Wales and introduced to horses and the sport of carriage driving at the age of just 8, Australian equestrian Boyd Excel made history this week after winning his third consecutive World Equestrian Games gold medal in Tryon, USA. Boyd's latest gold medal win also brings his world championship tally to an extraordinary 5 titles, making him one of the highest achieving equestrian athletes in the world. But with his brakes failing as he entered the arena for his gold medal run this week, Boyd Excel had to pull out all the stops to win, proving just what a champion he is.
5: Yeah, on a cross-country course, we were checking our brakes because we put them on a container, shipping container for 6 weeks to carriages, so the brakes were sort of, we were checking out that we didn't have rust, we were checking we didn't have air in the line, and unfortunately one of the nipples wasn't tightened up enough, and so when I put my foot to the brake, the fluid shot out. So straight up, we first gate, first obstacle, had an extra circle, which cost me 10 seconds. But I then had to focus like crazy and pull it back together. And my horses were fantastic and they just had so much energy. They made up for the human error side.
4: And were you definitely going for gold in that last run? You knew you were in with a good chance?
5: Yeah, I mean, the driving sport is a 3-day competition, so we led from the beginning with the dressage. We had 5 points in the lead straight away, so we needed to maintain that. I had our ground crew on the course, and they were watching the close opponents. We know which ones are fast in the cross country. A Dutch guy called Koos Gron is very quick. A German driver called Christoph Salmon is very quick. And Chester Weber from the USA, he was the one that was close to me, so I had my spotters out and they were giving me, through a two-way radio system, their times and splits. So we were monitoring what they were up to and it was just a matter of managing risk but keeping enough speed to keep the lead.
4: Now, Boyd, an extraordinary achievement. This is your third successive individual gold medal at a World Equestrian Games. What does it mean to you now to get to this third gold medal?
5: Well, it's the third World Equestrian Games gold medal, but it's my fifth World Championship gold medal. The World Championships are every 2 years. But to be honest, we don't count the medals. It's for carriage driving, it's the highest sort of accolade because we're basically, amongst all the other disciplines, we have the Equestrian Australia, Chef de Mission involved, huge veterinary panel, farriers, assistants, secretaries. You know, it's a big operation running at the World Championship because it's a 2-week World Championship at Tryon, North Carolina. And, you know, as far as accommodation and transport and flying 5 horses and shipping containers and 12 or 13 people working on the cruise, it's a big operation. So the World Equestrian Games is a lot more work. You know, the Australian eventers qualified for the Olympics there in 6th position. The Australian show jumpers also qualified for the Olympics. So they had also some good results and we were lucky enough to win the gold medal.
4: And, of course, you mentioned the importance of having a great team behind you and all of the logistics in getting to the event. But the real superstars as well are your horses. What can you tell us about those horses that have now helped you to gain that gold medal?
5: I've got sort of one of the best teams I've probably had in 20 years. As a group, you know, I've got 5 super horses. Sometimes you'll sort of have 3 super and 2 average or, you know, 4 very good and 1 not so good. And at the moment, I've got a great team, so it's the best team in the world, so you go in quite confident to the World Championships, but it's more of a responsibility that to try not to make mistakes and try not to let the animals down, you know, so it puts another bit of pressure on you that you don't, you feel a relief when you've accomplished the win because it's more relief that you've actually done what you achieved to do and you haven't made mistakes.
4: And Boyd, it's been a difficult road for you, a long journey, but a successful one. What would you say to other young people that might be listening to this that are considering a career in horses or in the equestrian industry?
5: I think you've got to follow your passion in life. And if your passion is you love your animals, then you'll make it work. And your passion is engineering, then that's what you also should follow. And I love playing tennis, but I love horses more. You know, I love sailing and water skiing and windsurfing, but I love horses more. So I've been lucky to be able to make a career out of what I'm doing.
4: And where to from here? A bit of a holiday for you and the horses now, or straight back to work?
5: No, yes, we go back to work, keep our feet on the ground, and start planning again for the future with our World Cup Winter Series coming up. So the first show will be in Stuttgart, Germany, followed by going up to Stockholm in Sweden, and then down to Geneva, back to London Olympia, and then I'll try to look forward to a 3-week holiday in January.

0: every day.
1: And Roy, last Monday night, we announced that Jeff Fenwick had won the Calvin Grove-Jeff Fenwick fight. We should start by clearing this up right now.
2: Yes, look, I do apologise on behalf of all Asians who love their boxing, and I include myself in that group. It was an error of parallax. From where we were sitting, I saw a kitty go down. I assumed it was the Grove kitty because Jeff had been

0: so dominant in those earlier rounds. I do apologise, but you've got to call it. You know, I call it as I see it. HG's the same, and we don't resile from... Look, we admit we made a mistake. And we can't be bigger than that, can we?
1: But, on the other hand, I do believe that Australian boxing won the other night in the Fennec to do. I believe we saw the best punch ever thrown on Asian soil. Yeah. And I believe Jeff Fennec, when he comes back to look at the record, will realise that last Monday night he did win, even though he didn't win on the scoreboard.
0: But I don't think the story's over for Jeff yet. I would like to think that Jeff can still... put in somehow, put something back into the sport from which he took so much. Wouldn't you agree with that, H?
1: Well, absolutely. The sport of boxing gave Jeff a busted sternum.
0: Yes.
1: It gave him pulp at the end of his wrists.
0: Metacarpals. His fists are just gone.
1: History.
0: Yeah, history. Feathers. He's got five feathers. And a packet of chips attached to his wrist.
1: He can't remember anything about some of his best nights out.
0: Yeah.
1: And I think that it is a big ask to ask Jeffrey Fennec to put that much back into the fight game. But I'm sure if there is one person in Australia who can do it, it's Jeffrey Fennec.
0: Yeah.
1: But the other good news, Ruin, let you announce
0: this. I would love Jeff just to go around, walk around to every house in every suburb in Australia and just knock on the door and say, hello, I'm Jeffrey Fennec. I used to be a boxer. I was a triple world champion. I just want to say hello and then just, you know, walk off.
1: Yes.
0: That would be putting in. That would be going back to the people.
1: Why doesn't he go a bit further? Have you got any boys or girls, youngsters who would like to have a hit?
0: Who'd like to lace on a glove?
1: Could they, you know, send them out the front in 5 minutes' time, I'll be ready with my shorts, my volley OCs, my long socks and my gloves on, and we'll just take them through a few simple things, you know, like an old one, two, a slow one out there, bang. There.
0: Because, you know, fighters, I've often said fighters, as they get older, they get better. To wit, one George Foreman.
1: Yes.
0: George is still swinging them, still hitting them, still entertaining.
1: I think George Foreman has still something to offer boxing.
0: Yes.
1: He's a bit like Jeff, he's decided to retire, but I believe that Roy will have information from the George Foreman camp later in the show tonight. Yes. It's got entertainment, it's got success, it's got big hits written all over it.
0: Fennec v. Foreman 1.
1: Now you're talking.

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7: 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Today, we're taking you back 50 years to July 1975, and at Wimbledon, one of the greatest men's finals in the history of tennis is being played out on centre court. Facing each other across the net are two Americans, on one side Arthur Ashe and the other Jimmy Connors. Years later, in 2011, Luis Hidalgo spoke to Arthur's friend and agent, Donald Dell, about that unforgettable match.
8: It's 2-1, and Arthur Ashe is serving for the match and the title.
9: Connors feels the ball. Arthur comes in behind it. Connors pops up the backhand as a lob, short, and Arthur bounces the ball out of the court, and he wins the match.
8: The crowd's been rooting for Ashe the entire match and is delighted. So too is Arthur Ashe's friend and agent, the legendary sports promoter Donald Dell, who's been watching with his wife, Carol.
9: Before he shakes hands, he turns to Carol and I in the crowd and he goes like this with his fist. He's so excited that he's just one.
10: He raises his right hand in the air with a clenched fist.
9: With a closed fist, and he waves at us like that. And, of course, the NBC thinks it's the Black Power salute, which was ridiculous. But he's just waving to us because he's excited and he's just won the tournament.
8: Arthur Ashe had won it against all the odds, at the same time becoming the first black man ever to win the title. Jimmy Connors was number one in the world in 1975 and the reigning Wimbledon champion. No one had thought that Ashe could beat him.
9: It was really a remarkable upset because he was an underdog, 16-1, and Arthur was extremely popular. Connors, at that stage, was not as popular. He was a very good player, and he sold a lot of tickets in America in tennis.
10: And can you remember how you felt at that moment? Your best friend, your client, and the first black man ever to win Wimbledon.
9: Well,
10: an extraordinary moment.
9: Yeah, it was quite a moment. I mean, you felt on a high, and Arthur was very excited, and it was just an ecstatic moment. And what I always remember after the match the most was I got a lot of phone calls and notes from friends saying, I was driving down the street in Washington when it was match point. I pulled off the road to hear it, and it became such a big deal in the minds of people where they were when Arthur Ashe won Wimbledon.
8: Arthur Ashe's own journey to get to that point that day had been a remarkable one. Years later, though, talking on the BBC to the Irish psychiatrist Anthony Clare, he told him about the mixed feelings he had about being seen through that filter of the first black man ever to win Wimbledon.
11: Because there are so many stereotypes about black athletes,

0: There are stereotypes about athletes in general, and even more about black athletes, and that rankles. It rankles when I hear it. It rankles when I see evidences of it. And part of it, it's a serious attempt on my part not to be in that lump, but at the same time, to try to be someone whom the other black athletes can point to and say, hey, look, that's ideally the way things should be done.
1: Arthur Ashe had grown up in Richmond, Virginia, in a large extended family. But when he was six, tragedy struck. His mother died during routine surgery. The young Ashe became withdrawn, retreating into a world of books and of sport. His life as a tennis player, however, began almost by chance.
0: When I was 10 years old, and playing on the courts next to my house in Richmond, Virginia, the tournament director of the black college saw me playing during an idle moment when the courts weren't being used, and from that moment on, things changed. I mean, if I had been playing baseball during that time, if I'd been doing anything else at all, I may not have done anything else that I did later.
1: Arthur later won a tennis scholarship to the University of California and in the 60s became the first black player to be selected for the U.S. Davis Cup team. It was there he met Donald Dell, who captained the team for 2 years. Ashe went on to win both the U.S. and the Australian Open. By 1975, when he met Jimmy Connors in that iconic Wimbledon final, he was 31. Cool, controlled, but already some thought too old to beat the young, brash 22-year-old. The night before the match, Arthur and Donald Dell had dinner together and discussed how he could beat Connors.
2: Connors was a very, very good competitor.
3: He was number one in the world at that time.
2: At that time. He was the longest-ranked number one player on the ATP computer for many years. And the next morning, I got up and went downstairs. And I did this a lot in big matches for Arthur. And so I wrote on the back of an envelope. I said, "Dear Lieutenant," when I wanted to get his attention, I would call him Lieutenant, because when he was on the Davis Cup team, he was a lieutenant in the Army. And that was sort of our code. If I said, "Lieutenant," that meant, damn it, pay attention. I wanted to really talk to him. So I wrote him a note and said, "Dear Lieutenant, here are the four or five things we talked about last night. Just some thoughts. Number one, make sure you get your first serve in and try to serve to his backhand as best you can." Connors was left-handed. So number two, his biggest weakness is a low forehand, so keep the ball low on his forehand side. I just put these three or four little talking points, I mean, literally on the back of an envelope. Arthur goes out to play, and suddenly, in the third game, he sits down on the changeovers, which are 90 seconds, and he reaches into his racket cover and pulls out this envelope, and he's sitting there reading it. He looks like he's meditating almost because he focused so much. I knew what he was doing, but the BBC and NBC, both started saying, you know, what is Ashe doing? He's reading these notes. Is he meditating? What's he doing? And the cameras are going crazy because they didn't know. And he won the first set.
1: Connors did come back in the third set, but in the end, of course, it was Arthur Ashe who took the title. It was the last Grand Slam he would win. 4 years later, Arthur Ashe suffered a heart attack and had to undergo heart surgery. In 1980, he retired from tennis for good. How did he deal so calmly with the knocks that life had dealt him? Anthony Clare would later ask.
0: You have to internalize things, yes.
4: Where does it come out with you, other than in your cardiovascular system? Where do you ever lose your cool?
0: No, almost never. I think because I would be personally embarrassed if I did. Whereas most other people do it. I mean, John McEnroe does it, and he's not embarrassed at all.
4: Yes.
0: I would be embarrassed. I think I would be embarrassed now at my age because I've never done it before, and people would go, "Geez, that's he doesn't normally do that." Mm. And secondly, because in the beginning, we thought such outbursts would reflect back on us as a race here in the U.S., that you'd have people say, "See, you see what you get when you give a few of them an opportunity to do this, that, or the other? They foul it up. They transgress codes of etiquette or whatever." So, of course, that's not true now. I mean, if I were coming along now, if I were 10 years old now, I would be much freer to be like John McEnroe.
1: But he wasn't. He was a very different character, and one that his great friend Donald Dell still misses.
2: You know, he was very quiet, very soft-spoken, had a very high IQ. He was a photographic memory and a speed reader. I mean, he was, I mean this quite sincerely, he was really the forerunner, in my judgment, to Barack Obama. He was going to run for office in New York State. He probably would have run for the Senate. I was going to be very involved in his campaign. And then he got AIDS. And, of course, that changed his whole life dramatically. He got AIDS on a second blood transfusion at a hospital outside of Harlem in New York because they didn't protect the blood in the early 80s. And nobody knew what the hell AIDS was. And so, in my judgment, it was a tremendous loss for America because Arthur Ashe really mattered.
1: Arthur Ashe died in February 1993, aged 49. After his death, his body lay in state at the governor's mansion in his home state of Virginia, a rare honour for a US citizen.
5: Donald Dell still works in the sport industry, and in 2011 he spoke to Luis Hidalgo about his friend Arthur Ashe for Sporting Witness. Strong.

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4: Here's the most thrilling and grueling road race for cars in the world. The Mille Miglia, held in Italy over a course of 1,000 miles.
5: It's 1955. Motor racing drivers are challenged by one extraordinary event, the Mille Miglia, a 1,000-mile road race around Italy, a circuit of Italy. The 25-year-old driver, Stirling Moss, was taking part that year in a Mercedes vehicle, trying to become the first Briton to win that race. So, Stirling, you're here now. It's many years on since 1955, but tell us a little bit about the challenge of the Mille Miglia at that time.
6: Well, the challenge to me was we're going to do 1,000 miles at speeds up to 180, 190 miles an hour, you know, with, I think, about 600, 700 cars. The cars went at half-minute intervals from 9 o'clock at night, and then at midnight they went to one-minute intervals. I went at 7:22 in the morning, hence the number of the car, and I was not last. So it just shows you how many cars there were.
4: The starts at dawn from Brescia, and famous racing drivers from Italy, France, Germany and Britain are at the wheels of cars that career through the day at terrific speed, passing through big towns and small villages.
5: So let's get this clear. These are public roads.
6: Yeah, absolutely.
5: There were humpback bridges. There were level crossings. Yeah. There were all sorts of obstacles and bends and hairpins over 1,000 miles.
6: Yeah. I mean, the 300 SLR Mercedes was quite the most fantastic sports car ever built, because there were 1,000 miles on ordinary roads in Italy, and they're reasonably bumpy. I mean, you know, tram lines. You then needed a very powerful car because of the speeds we had to do.
5: Now, your navigator on this occasion was
6: Dennis Jenkinson. He was 3 times world champion in the sidecar. I mean, if you can think of anything scarier than that, to find somebody who will go in a race like that with you at speeds up to 180, 190, to have somebody who can actually do it and not be scared at times, which was essential.
5: But he'd done an extraordinary amount of preparation, though, hadn't he?
6: We went round and we did a recce because we realised no way we were going to learn it. So we actually noted down the points where we might get hurt. In other words, if you think a corner's flat out and it isn't, if you thought the corner wasn't flat and it was, we'd have that down so we wouldn't lose too much time. We didn't have an intercom at all because there's just too much noise. So we had to resort to the hand signals. I mean, the one thing he's got to do, really, is sit there and give me like a guide dog. I mean, this man, he was an absolute guide dog for me.
7: Team manager Alfred Neubauer watches Juan Fangio take a Mercedes up to the starting point of perhaps the greatest international road race of them all, the Mille Miglia. Another Mercedes in the German team with English ace Stirling Moss at the wheel.
5: So let's have the start of the race in the historic town of Brescia in northern Italy. 1,000 miles to go, 7:22 in the morning. You climb up a little wooden ramp to the start point.
6: Exactly.
5: What's going through your mind?
6: I must say, it's the only race actually that scared me. The Targa Florio is only 40 miles long. I could learn that quite easily. But when you start talking 1,000 miles, no way. But once the flag fell, then you're going. It had its own problems. I remember saying to Jenks, look, I don't know about you, but I can't go 12 hours without going to the toilet. I mean, you know, I want to

0: bit of a slash. So I said, look, what do I have to do? We have to hold it till we get to Rome. And so I come into Rome, and my God, they've now built a grandstand with 75,000 seats. So what am I going to do? You know, I can't just sort of stand there. So I ran around behind the grandstands, spent a quick penny, came back, and I can tell you it took me one minute, 4 seconds, because that's how long we stopped.
1: And here comes Moss, well out in front with the leaders. And Fangio is there too, followed by Italian Umberto Melioli in a Ferrari.
2: At what stage did you think you were really in with a chance?
0: When we came into the one after Rome, they gave us an and said, you're first. The saying went always, he who's first in Rome is never first home. And, of course, I'm superstitious, so I thought, oh, God, now, here we've done this, and we're first in Rome, but, my God, something's going to happen on the way back.
2: That does surprise me, because you think of a motor racing driver as someone who has to park all of that sort of side of their emotions, park that side of their brain.
0: Well, one thing you've got to be able to do to racing, I tell you, is concentration. And if you haven't got sufficient concentration that you can really zoom right in on what you're doing, excluding everything else, then you're in trouble. I mean, when I was racing Formula One, you'd see a pretty girl, you'd wave to her. But I must tell you, on the Mille Miglia, I wasn't looking for the crumpet, you know. So it took it a bit more seriously.
2: Tell me a little bit more about the crowd. And waving to fans and friends is one thing, but there were stretches which the crowd was really impinging on the route, quite spectacular.
0: Oh, there were. I mean, when they line the road, you go two or 300 yards and they're leaning forward to have see a bit better. Next one's further in. So you're going into like a funnel. And when we were on fast bits, I would make the car move a bit. I would go left with the steering a bit, so it looked as though the car didn't know where it was going.
2: And you went in a ditch at one stage, I think?
0: We went along the side of a ditch, really. I mean, we did make a mistake, I remember, on a bridge, it was a humpback bridge. We'd done 5 laps of practice, and we got over this bridge and probably at 100 miles an hour. But, of course, when we're in the race, we're coming down to the bridge at probably 130, 140. And he gave me flat out sign, which was just like that. And, of course, I took it flat out, and of course, at that speed, the car took off. And when it took off, you'd have to sort of freeze, because if I'd landed down with a little bit of steering on, we'd been straight off. So I had to just sort of freeze there and just wait till the thing landed down, then sort of take control again. So it was a fairly sobering moment, let's put it that way.
1: At the finish, just over 10 hours later, it's Moss who crosses the line to win in record time. Fangio comes second and Melioli third, making Moss the first British driver ever to win this famous race.
2: When you crossed the finishing line, how did it feel?
0: It was an awful anticlimax in a way that we had to wait until anybody who had started after us couldn't beat us. Yeah. And that was awful. I mean, you know, I would have been appalled if they had, but you know, it was a possibility. And I can remember very well, you know, that everybody comes up and they're around you and they're sort of holding back until they knew. And then, of course, all hell broke loose. It was fantastic.
1: Flying home to England after his great victory, Moss arrives at Lyd Airport to find that the news has gone ahead of him. An eager British press is there to greet him, and so are a very proud mother and father.
2: And your navigator, Dennis Jenkinson, wrote a very famous piece of motoring journalism, which is heralded as one of the great descriptions of any race at any time in our motor racing history. How much did that contribute, do you think, to the sort of the legend of what you achieved?
0: Oh, I think an enormous amount. But what staggers me is here's this guy sitting beside me for over 10 hours, giving me signals and everything, and he's able to, at the end of that, with no notes whatsoever. I mean, the whole darn thing came out without any notes whatsoever. Like, it's absolutely staggering.
2: You kept in contact with Dennis until he died, and in fact, the three of you who did the millimetre, including the car, were reunited on several occasions. How did that feel to be sitting in the car again?
0: Well, it's such a fantastic car. I mean, they were going to put it away in the museum. They said, would I write something on it? And I just wrote on the side, we did it together, thanks. And because there's no doubt the car contributed an enormous amount. I mean, that car is the greatest sports car that's ever built.
2: When you look back 57 years ago, as it is now, at this achievement, and you have, I'm sure, people in the street meet you, greet you, say, as a small boy, they read the accounts of that extraordinary race. How does it make you feel?
0: I think it certainly is my greatest success of any race. If you're talking of open roads, I won the Targa Florio, which in its way was another great challenge, but it just can't compare with what the Mille Miglia was and what it stood for.

0: It was a quite unique race.
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3: 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This is the story of US Navy bomb disposal officer Brad Snyder, who a year after being blinded by an improvised explosive device while serving in Afghanistan, won Paralympic gold in the swimming pool. He told Not By The Playbook's Ashley Byrne about the year that changed his life forever.
4: It's the 7th of September 2012, and at the final of the men's 400 metres freestyle at the London Paralympic Games, Brad Snyder is determined to swim his way to a gold medal.
5: And to walk out in front of 18,000 people and have

0: the allure of the Paralympic Games and the announcement and all of the energy of that arena, to dive into the water and channel that into action was really cool.
1: And as the crowd cheers, the

0: lot of time at the beach. He used to love playing in amongst crashing waves. When Brad was 11 years old, his dad took him to a local swimming club. Brad was soon flying with the help of his father's unique brand of motivational talks.
1: Swim like you're a samurai warrior. My dad was always kind of saying stuff like that. And so pretty quickly, within the first year or so of swimming, we started taking it very seriously. And I wanted to go to the state meet and I wanted to go to the regional meet. And I thought, you know, by the age of 14 or 15, if I keep on this track, I could go to the Olympics one day.
0: But Brad's performances began to plateau. And by the end of high school, he accepted that his Olympic dream would not become reality. He entered the United States Naval Academy to study naval architecture. And although he still swam at a high level with the college team, his focus was shifting.
1: Three out of four of my grandparents all served in the military, two of them during World War II. And I grew up kind of looking at photos of my grandparents in their naval uniforms and feeling like I wanted to follow in their footsteps. And I was, I hate to use the word excited, but I think that was the right word for it. When I was young, I felt like I was excited to sort of fulfill my destiny and serve my country in combat.
0: After graduating, Brad joined the Navy SEALs and became a specialist at bomb disposal. He was sent to Iraq and then in September 2011 to Kandahar province in Afghanistan. His platoon was alongside Afghan special forces when they entered an area infested with improvised explosive devices, or IEDs.
1: An Afghan commando stepped on an IED and it hurt him and one other person. In an effort to get those guys safely to a helicopter, I stepped on another IED that was 2 or 3 meters away from the first blast site. The size of the explosion was not small. It was a 40-pound explosion, 80 times the size of a grenade. And I thought, you know, when I ran that logic through my head, I thought, there's no way that I live. There's just no way. I was convinced that I was just waiting to pass on.
0: Seriously injured, Brad spent the next 2 weeks in hospital, first in Afghanistan, then Germany, then back home in the United States.
1: They have you on so many painkillers. I had these very vivid and bizarre hallucinations. But then there was a moment where the painkillers started to wane. And I remember a conversation that I was having with these different doctors about their last ditch effort to save my vision. And I remember being perplexed because up until that point, it had not occurred to me that I wasn't seeing because I was hallucinating so badly all the time. And I realized that that was the moment where I was, you know, I'm blind and there is no real hope of that coming back.
0: Tell us a little bit about that, how you managed to adapt to that.
1: That's definitely the hardest part of blindness is when you first start, just things as simple as brushing your teeth every morning. You know, it's really hard to line up the toothpaste on your toothbrush and it's really hard to find the food on your plate. It's really hard to cut meat, just like cutting a pork chop. I had to ask for help constantly about little tiny things that are really easy for everybody else, but are immensely challenging for me.
0: A few months later, Brad was trying to figure out what to do with his life when the man in charge of the military outreach of the U.S. Association of Blind Athletes rang up with an opportunity.
1: He had a pot of money that he could throw at veterans to get them into sporting programs. And he said, "Do you realize how lucky you are to be injured in a Paralympic year? Because the London Games are coming up, you know, in a few months. You could qualify." And I remember thinking, I was in Afghanistan in September. I got blown up. I thought I died. This guy's out of his mind.
0: Brad was put in touch with one of the best coaches of blind swimmers, and the two started an intense training program to help Brad qualify and prepare for the Paralympic Games. Within a year of being blown up by an IED, Brad was on the way to London to represent his country. What was your expectations? I mean, what were you hoping for? I mean, what did you realistically think you might achieve?
1: I personally had no expectations. I still was riding this strange wave of, I really felt as though I shouldn't be alive. I really felt as though someone made a mistake and I was kind of just living out this bonus level sort of mistake.
0: Brad won a gold medal in the 100-meter freestyle, but his focus and all the media attention was on his 400-meter race.
1: People were talking about what a remarkable journey it would be for this fellow who got blown up in Afghanistan, and then within a year, he'd have the opportunity to go to the Paralympics. Not only could he go to the Paralympics, but he could win a gold medal. And then it turned out that my best event was going to occur on the exact year anniversary of the day I lost my vision. And that served to both make me a little nervous, but I also really wanted that story to come true.
0: And so, on the morning of the 7th of September 2012, Brad was feeling confident

0: but trying not to lose his focus.
1: I love the 400. It's a longer race, and it's really all about being efficient and being graceful with your stroke. And I went almost my best time in the prelim heat. I felt an immense amount of confidence that all I had to do was just keep all of the nerves away. Don't worry about the outcome. Don't worry about the story, or don't worry about the expectations.
0: But after winning his heat, Brad starts to feel the pressure build.
1: You know, when they walked us out, I put this hood on so I wouldn't think about anything but the swim. And I dove off, and I felt that feeling again of all that energy of that arena kind of channeling through me into this swim. But this time, I didn't need to lay back. I could kind of just let it rip. And I felt amazing that whole swim. I just felt like they talk about in Homer when the gods come down and give Achilles an extra little boost.
0: As Brad completed his final length and touched the side of the pool, there was an agonizing moment.
1: There's this thing about blind swimming where you don't get to know the outcome right away. Most other swimmers can look up at the scoreboard and tell what happened, but everyone's cheering very loud, so you can't hear what the announcer's saying. So I just kind of sat there thinking, I think I did what I was supposed to do, and it felt really good, but I don't know quite yet. Until the referee blows the whistle, and then my coach leaned over and said, "You won." It was just an immensely gratifying feeling to think, wow, like, how far have we come in such a short amount of time?
0: It was a victorious end to an unbelievable journey that had begun in a desert and ended in a swimming pool. And his teammates chose Brad to carry the US flag at the game's closing ceremony.
1: Any athlete in the Paralympic space has been able to overcome really incredible things, and to think that that group of people wanted me to represent them made me tear up.
0: Brad Snyder went on to win 3 more Olympic golds at Rio 4 years later and break 2 world records, swimming faster times blind than he'd ever achieved sighted. But that win in London remains special.
1: I'm going to hold on to that moment for a really long time, because for me, that replaces all of the negativity associated with my traumatic injury, my disability, so on and so forth. I'm a gold medal Paralympian, and that's a really cool thing to hold on to.
2: Brad Snyder, now the proud owner of 6 Paralympic gold medals. That story was taken from Not by the Playbook on the BBC World Service, and you can hear lots more fascinating stories just like that by searching Not by the Playbook wherever you get your podcasts from.

0: ABC News with Glenn Lauder. The Reserve Bank governor says the risks to inflation are continuing to grow, reinforcing most economists' expectations of an interest rate hike next week. The RBA raised rates three times in a row early this year, but has remained steady at 4.35% since then. Speaking at an industry event in Sydney, Michelle Bullock says energy and other global supply shocks are driving prices higher.
1: We need to be very careful to ensure that policy is set in a way that minimises the second round and indirect effects, which might perpetuate ongoing inflation.
0: The opposition says political groupthink has lowered Australia's ambition when it comes to superannuation. The Shadow Housing Minister has reignited debate on whether Australians should be able to access their super to buy a home, floating the idea of using it as collateral for a loan. In a speech to the Financial Services Council, Andrew Bragg's accused Labor of losing its ambition and says a lot has changed since Paul Keating, the father of superannuation, left office.
2: When you look at the groupthink that goes on here, which I believe has been polluted by vested interests, it really lowers the ambition of the country. And so I say to Mr. Keating and all the Labor Party people who are more focused on raising donations than engaging in serious policy debate, a lot's changed since 1996.
0: Anthony Albanese and more than a dozen world leaders have issued an urgent plea for global guardrails to ensure AI remains under human control. Political lead David Spears is at the UN in New York.
3: This is a statement led by Finland and signed by about 20 countries and the European Commission, Canada, Germany and Australia as well. And look, the main point is in the statement that AI must remain under human direction, oversight and control. It must be developed and used in line with international law. It goes on to say that AI companies must develop transparent safety protocols. Governments should have common standards around safety and notification when problems occur, and that the UN itself should consider setting up an institution, an international institution, that would also try to coordinate safety on this as well.
0: Firefighters are battling several dangerous bushfires burning across southern Queensland, and homes are under threat, as Chloe Bignor reports.
4: A Sikh shelter now alert remains in place for a very dangerous blaze in the rural area of Teela, north of Blackbutt in the South Burnett. The Queensland Fire Department say it's burning near Stretton Drive and Scott Close, and homes could be at risk. There's also a watch and act advisory in place for nearby areas of Old Esk Road and Wild Deer Drive. An earlier prepare to leave notice for a large, fast-moving bushfire near Spinach Creek Road in Fordsdale south of Toowoomba has been downgraded to advice level. Several fire crews and aircrafts remain at the scene.
0: New report has found Sydney is one of the least affordable major cities in the English-speaking world. Digby Werth-Muller reports.
5: A committee for Sydney reports his housing affordability has worsened to 14 times the median household income, with only Hong Kong less affordable among the English-speaking markets measured. The decade-long snapshot found Sydney has performed strongly in other areas. It's ranked second for improvement in rapid transport capacity and is in the top 1% of OECD cities for migrant diversity. But just 54% of residents can reach the major jobs hub within an hour, compared with 73% in other major global cities.
0: The head of the UN's Agency for Palestinian Refugees is calling for Israel to be more flexible in allowing equipment and supplies into Gaza. Christian Saunders says almost all of the people in the territory are living in tents, under plastic sheeting, or under half-destroyed buildings. The head of UNRWA added that unless there's momentum within reconstruction, the desperate and unsanitary conditions risk becoming normalised. And the AFL Tribunal will hear from Brisbane's Lachie Neal tonight as he fights to be allowed to play in this weekend's grand final. Erin Marcicavetera has the details.
6: Lachie Neal is already a two-time premiership player and he's desperate to be part of the Lions' push to win a third straight flag when they take on Fremantle. As it stands, he'll be watching on from the sidelines unless he can convince the tribunal to downgrade his one-game ban for striking Hawthorn's Jack Ginnivan to a fine. If he's unsuccessful tonight, Brisbane have one last avenue of appeal left if they can prove an error of law was made, the decision was unreasonable, or that the incident's classification or sanction were excessive.
0: And you've been listening to the latest from ABC News.
7: Budging on the Blind Side.
8: If we truly are a sporting nation, then we need a section in the census about our sporting interests and affiliations.
9: Why is this?
7: I know.
9: Ryan HG. Surely a write-in campaign would draw the attention of organisers to the need for these questions, and maybe you mark it up yourself.
8: Or just up the top of it, you know, I love Manly, Foz is doing a great job.
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12: Kia ora and welcome to Neesian Footy, the number one place to talk all things Pacifica Rugby League and Rugby Union. It is finals footy time, and I just want to give a big shout out to the Wakefield Trinity in the Super League, who have made the top four and going into that one game away from making the grand final in Super League. We'll touch on the NRL. My name is Tinira Arona, and alongside me each week is my co-e Sammy Wykes. Sammy, I thought I'd get that in there.
13: I was going to say, you've introduced Wakey's victories over introducing me, but it is great to be here. And it's good to hear that it's not shaky wakey anymore. It's solid.
12: Yep.
13: Solid over there.
12: A few Neesian boys over there as well. So shout out to Mason Lenore, Caleb Hamlin-Uele, and also Jazz Tavanga. There's
13: awesome.
12: A couple of them.
13: Awesome. We look forward to hearing more victories for Shaky Wakey. But, man, you talk about finals footy. Few Warriors fans will be a little bit upset.
12: Yeah.
13: Since yesterday, and I'm sure they'll be salty for the rest of the week.
12: Until World Cup kicks
13: until
12: off,
13: World
12: maybe.
13: Cup. Absolutely.
12: Maybe if Kiwis win the World Cup, they'll be
13: back.
12: A bit more easier.
13: If the All Blacks get up and win more games, they'll be back up for sure. But that was a cracking game. We also had the other semi-finals game, the Roosters and the Sharks. There'll be some wounded Sharks out there as well that I've got no doubt disappointed at how it all ended for them. But we'll go through that game. We've got the Pacific Nations Cup. Fiji took on Japan over in Japan. We have Shelley Long, of course, talking NRLW finals week one. And our guest, Frank Poor Nuasala. Frank Poor, the wrecking ball.
12: Yeah.
13: Is that what he's known as?
12: Yeah. The boys call him Tiffy or, what's up, G? But, Frank Poor, just a legend of a bloke. And, you know, former teammate of mine from the Sydney Roosters. He won a premiership in 2013 for the Roosters. He grew up in South Auckland, New Zealand, Samoan background, and comes from a very big family.
13: One of 13.
12: The middle child.
13: And I'll tell you right now, we did do this interview on Friday, but if you hang around because this is very raw. Very authentic and someone who's true to themselves and has gone through all the life lessons, the ups and downs, have come out the other side a better person for all those lessons, and talked about how one coach really saved him, one current coach in the NRL really saved his career while he was playing.
12: You also know, if you know Frankie, there is no fake about him.
13: Nah.
12: He is black and white, and we got the real raw version of Frankie. Here's a quick grab from an interview that will be coming up.
14: But I really was Craig Fitzgibbon, bro. Laugh in his two last years at the Roosters, but he's just talking me in and he goes, "Oi, I know you got a chip on your shoulder. Not all of us are all bad. Just let go of it. I'll look after you." Once he said that, and he showed me he'll look after me, like, I was like, "I've got you forever."
13: How good was that? Make sure you hang around for Frank Port, New Asala for our chat.
12: You tried keeping it a secret, eh?
13: I tried to, but I thought we'll tease it, hook and tease, but it didn't quite work that way. Producer Tiana, always on fire. But before we get to him, let's get into some rugby league chat, T. Kick us off, T. Which game are we going to look at first?
12: Yeah, we're going to start with the Sydney Roosters versus the Cronulla Sharks. Now, the Roosters won this one 46 points to 10. 8 tries to the Roosters. And to our friend Mark Nawanganitawase. Man, he is a freak.
13: Rugby league's going to miss him.
12: And you mentioned, like, what was that moment that Mark will bring in this game?
13: Yeah.
12: And he did have a nice moment that led to a good try for the Roosters, which we'll get to shortly. But the Sharkies, they had two try scorers, Sione Katoa and Ronaldo Mulitalo. Look, this is the fifth final series in a row that the Sharkies have missed, you know, the big dance. And I'll start with the Sharkies in this one. In the early stages, or the opening minutes, the second minute of the game, they lost their halfback, Nico Hines. A nice run from Celesti Forgetti. He runs this line on his inside shoulder. Nico Hines crouches down, prepares himself for the tackle, commits to it, and then just that last second, Selesi then spins and turns to the outside shoulder. Unfortunately, Nico's head got in the way, and then he ended up having to come off for a HIA concussion test and then failed the HIA, so wasn't able to come back on the field. Further in this game, in the first quarter, they also lost their centre, Marwini Hiroti. Now, this one was a bit of a strange one because the Sharks put a chip kick over. Marwini's chased the ball. The ball's in the air, gone into the, like, bounced out, and then he's jumped, dived, hit the ball back in. As he's landed, he's then hit the barrier.
13: It just seemed like whatever was going wrong or could go wrong for the Sharks, it happened in this game.
12: Yep. So you lose your halfback, and then Marwini Sifatalakai had to come on. Now that loses Craig Fitzgibbon. He loses a rotation there in the middle, in the forwards, or wherever you wanted to play him. He had to just put him on the centre. I thought they did fight back after that first initial phase where Roosters had all the pressure. They scored two nice tries. First one where Sione Katoa gets a nice cutout ball from Braden Trindle. Now, if you watch that game closely, they had another crack earlier, about a set before, and Braden Trindle recognises Daniel Tupou, you know, jamming in. So the next time they got the opportunity, he went for the long ball, Sione scores, and then off the very next set, Ronaldo Mulitalo scores off. So Sifatalakai makes a break straight down the middle, and then Braden Trindle comes down the short side after he gets tackled, offloads to Ronaldo for their try. But I know they fought back. They hung in there.
13: They hung tough,
12: didn't
13: they?
12: They were just holding and holding. Like, if you're on deep water, you're just treading water for as long as you can. Yeah. And then in that second half, after the first 10 minutes, the floodgates open and Roosters just, they weren't able to maintain the Roosters' momentum, which we'll go to next.
13: When we talk about, say the Roosters' performance, they probably came in with a little bit of pressure to perform. And it was a tough game against the Penny Panthers. But you're right, when it was their time to be able to let the floodgates open, they certainly did. And one player that I want to bring up, and we've already brought him up, Mark Nwangani Tawase, I just feel like that guy knows how to get to millimetres of that sideline and still be able to create space, you know, because you see all the defenders in the picture coming across. There's like five or six trying to stop him. But his ability to keep that ball alive, his ability to use the whole width of the field, that is remarkable.
12: What Mark does is that he gives himself every opportunity to get to that corner and either score the try, but then his awareness to be able to know where the sideline is and then tippy-toe his way, jump in the air, and then get rid of the ball. So firstly, as a defensive corner, you know that he's going for the try line. So they've just overcompensated. They're sprinting, they're trying to cover him, and then he's like, okay, that option's out. I'm just going to flick the ball here. Rob Toya's going to go do the rest.
13: And the ability for the players to understand this is how Mark plays, so not to switch off, keep your feet moving, keep staying alert because he's going to do something freakish, and it made it pay it off. And I guess that's how it got how Connor Watson scored his try. How many sets of hands did you see
12: it went
13: through?
12: 10 sets of hands it went through. It all came on the back of their steal and defence. Like the amount of times that they had to aggressively defend their line but then turn up for one another and all the work that happens off the ball, they would have went through hours and hours and hours of practice during preseason, during the season to become that defensive team or that have that defensive mindset to not let any team break them.
13: Just on that, again, very interested to know because you've been an edge back row before. You understand the roles and responsibilities of those edges and what the middle needs to do. I noticed when the Roosters come up in defence, I thought they were so good at like coming up in one, staying connected, putting that line speed, but they've been able to track backwards and then move again in sync towards the sideline. So everywhere they were moving, like up, back, across, they were so connected, and it just seemed like everyone trusted each other. Like, is that something that you practice a lot, like in training, that type of movement and pattern?
12: Yeah, building that chemistry. So if you've got your left edge, your right edge, and your middles, and then there's a drill called the mapping drill.
13: Yep.
12: And it's very simple. Four players, they'll go up together to the 10-meter line. They'll then shuffle to one side. They'll come up together. They'll then shuffle again. So you're moving as one line, and you can go left, right. But as the edges, they've got a bit of a different role where they've got to come up, They have to hold and they have to wait till the middle comes. So number one principle in rugby league, defensive structures is never give your inside shoulder. So you'll come up, hold. Once the ball goes to your outside shoulder, then you can go and attack. So then you can shuffle from the inside and then it helps close the space on the outside.
13: And how important is a centre within that mapping drill? And it's just, 'cause it just seems like they're always in a place for the one-on-ones, so they've got to make those type of tackles. And I feel like Rob Toyer was unreal in that area.
12: Yeah, I think Rob Toyer had probably one of the best games that he's had in a Roosters jersey or in the NRL. The way that he was able to one-on-one the beat his defender. So we spoke about the matchup with Rob Toyer and KL Idle. And I love KL, man. He is my Cook Island brother. But, man, Rob Toyer done a job and done it really well.
13: Happens to the best of us. So
12: you'll take a lot of lessons, KL will, from that game. But Rob Toyer, man, he defensively on point, but with the ball in hand. Yeah, we'll speak about Lekahalasima shortly with the Warriors. But Rob Toyer was unreal in this game. And I think when you think of the position centre, it's the one of the only positions on the field where you get genuine one-on-one opportunities.
13: Yep.
12: So you think of the best centres, Latrell Mitchell, Michael Jennings, when he was playing there, Greg Inglis, he had some opportunities at centre. But whenever, because they have ball and space, and as a defending centre, man, you have to be pretty good to be able to shut those kinds of players down.
13: Yeah, absolutely. And one other guy I want to give a massive shout out. He's still got young knees. He's still got hops. Big Nella Tupou on the wing.
12: Hey, what did I say? Well, you know when you jumped up before the second try?
13: Yes.
12: I was like, I caught it. I was like,
13: how good?
12: He just goes up. And I reckon they could have went to him a couple more times, but that right side Roosters edge, Mark, Rob Toyer, Siwa Wong, they were just having joy down that right side.
13: When you've got those options, like, how do you know which way to go? Like, if you're stuck, if you've got strike on both edges, like, how does a half know which way to go?
12: Well, you have to be a good kicker if you're a right foot kicker kicking to his side because you're kicking across your body.
13: Yeah, okay.
12: But the one that they did kick to him, when he went up for it, and poor Sionik, I thought he tried to get up for it as well. I watched and I paused the screen when Nala grabbed the ball. Sionik Atoa's hand was at his lower end, like at his tricep. So he still had like his whole forearm above him. And yeah, you weren't stopping Nala that close to the line. So great work to him. Also, Daly Cherry Evans, you know, great work at halfback. I'll speak about the Warriors shortly, but DCE and his control after Roosters get momentum, that was a difference. And the difference compared to why the Roosters found points to the Warriors, which we'll get to right now.
13: Yep, and now we will shift over to the Warriors and Knights. And honestly, man, nearly 50,000 at Eden Park. It looked like an electric atmosphere. And to be honest, with these two sides, I actually thought this was going to be a high-scoring game, but 12 points to 10, the Knights get over the Warriors.
12: What a game, man. But yes, the Knights won 12 points to 10, two tries apiece, and Knights got both their kicks in. But let's start with the Warriors. Dallin Watene-Zelezniak and Lekahalasima are both huge ins for the Warriors. I thought they both played unreal games. The way that Dallin was carrying off the back fence, taking those yardage carries, and Lekahalasima, he had his own highlight reel this game. And he was playing probably 60%.
13: Mate, he wasn't at 100%. No way.
12: Nah, 60%. I reckon he was holding his hamstring, but he reminds me of a young Sonny Bill Williams, the way that he played.
13: I was going to say young Tinadoa Aron.
12: Nah, not
13: there
12: me.
13: There we go.
12: Man, not me. But breaking tackles, scoring. He scored the only two tries for the Warriors. He bumped off that.

0: and Gay Guy a couple of times. He even put a massive shot on Kalen Ponga. That made Kalen go off the field for a HIA check. Yeah, I thought he was unreal, and he'll be a huge, he'll play a huge role in the future of the Warriors. And if I was the Warriors, I'd be trying to sign him on a very, very long deal and to keep him there because, yeah, he was just unreal. They're a young superstar. I thought their pack was really good. Mitch Barnett, James Fisher-Harris, Aaron Clark, the way that they defended the middle and tried to bash the front door down. On Friday, I mentioned the only way Warriors I see come out the other end of this game is if they just go through the front door because the Knights do move the ball a lot. And I thought those starting middles did do a good job. But let's get to the two big calls. So less than 5 minutes to go, Greg Marju. The score is 12-10. Greg Marju takes a carry out. Tamaiden Martin comes out the line, puts a shot on, and then the ball comes loose. When the ref caught it, he caught it a strip from Tamaiden Martin, so a penalty to the Newcastle Knights. The Warriors then challenge, and then the bunker. Had a fair few calls, looked at this this clip. His quote was, Tamaiden Martin, or the player, moves his fingers into a stripping action, therefore it is a penalty to the Newcastle Knights. What are your thoughts?
1: Nah, I don't like that. I don't like that. How you could slow that down and come up with the conclusion that he's moved his fingers. You play that at high speed. Man, you're not seeing that. Like, to me, like, as a guy that doesn't really know too much about the tackle contest and is it a loose carry or is it a strip, to me that's a loose carry. Like a strip in action, if I'm actually going in there, you know I'm going to go for the ball. My arm's in there, I'm trying to rip it out. That's just a halfback trying to put on a shot against a bigger man. He got bumped off, and as he's getting bumped back, of course he's going to move his fingers.
0: And I don't even think he moved his fingers that much to hook the ball.
1: No, there's no way. That's just a loose carry.
0: And I'm not saying that this would have won them the game, but it would have gave him another opportunity.
1: Field position was a crucial part of the game in such good field position.
0: And then with 1 minute to go on the clock, the Warriors' last play, I didn't expect this one. They actually kicked it up in the air. And as it came down, Lekahalasima sprinting for her eyes on the ball. As he goes towards the ball, you've got the veteran, the Tongan Welshman veteran, Tyson Frizzell, has eyes on the ball the whole time. I will give him that.
1: Yep.
0: Has his hands out like he's going to catch it. And then he just puts Lekahalasima, gets in front of him, therefore the Knights get a clean catch to the ball.
1: I like this one. Old ball tricks. I like it. That one getting let go compared to the other one, I'm happy with that. Maybe just because I like the gamesmanship there. But I don't know what the actual rules are
0: for it. I think if the Warriors have a challenge and they challenge it, they get the penalty in front.
1: Yeah, true. Oh, so they already used their challenge.
0: Used their challenge on the one they lost on Tamaiden Martin. So therefore, ref said, nah, play on. And Knights go on and win. And that's not the reason why they lost. They had opportunities. But let's shift over to the Knights. I thought it was a very, very brave performance from 1 to 17. Very in sync. Right from the start of the year, you could see that they knew how to play footy. They weren't afraid to move the ball. They could move the ball in their own half. But what that means is that every player needs to understand their system and also their roles. And there's a lot of young players who haven't played at this stage yet of the final series. So I give them credit. Kalen Ponga, Bradman Best and Fletcher Sharp, they found joy down that left side. They got unlucky when there was an early break early in the game where Kalen Ponga goes straight through, but they ended up coming back down that side for the Knights' first try. And I want to give another shout out to their young back rowers, Francis Manuleleua and also Jermaine McEwen. Very fearless. Like, they don't care who they're playing. They're playing James Fisher-Harris. They're playing in New Zealand where their parent, like, Samoan backgrounds. There's a lot of Samoans in that at Eden Park. But they didn't look like they took a backward step the whole game.
1: No, that was the reason why they were on that front foot. Like, their energy, their physicality, everything about that, the way that they played, they went after it. They didn't wait for any moment to come to them. And both of them put their hand up for Samoa as well, for the World Cup. So you think it's about some of the outs that they've had with Terrell May and Payne Haas. Man, these two are not going to look out of place come World Cup time. But, yeah, they were outstanding.
0: What about this team doesn't even have Dylan Brown?
1: I forgot that he was there. He's been out for so long with his ACL.
0: One of their marquee players with his ACL.
1: Oh, that's right.
0: Look, I think for Newcastle fans, very well done. The Knights boys, they've done another brave performance. But they do have a big job ahead of them where they will be taking on the Penrith Panthers, and then the Sydney Roosters.

0: Roosters will be playing the Dolphins, and we'll touch on them games on Nation Footy this Friday. But remember, you can hear these games on ABC Radio Australia. That's me for Rugby League. Sammy, before we get to Shelley Long,
1: yep.
0: Let's head over to Rugby Union.
1: Yeah, absolutely. We'll be hearing from Shelley Long with some NRLW chats. And if you've just tuned in, you're listening to Nation Footy with Sam Wykes and Tinidao Arona.
2: G'day, guys. My name's Ezekiel Rodney Yonah, and you're listening to Nation Footy.
0: Sammy, I know it was a long Rugby League
1: preview. I loved it, man. Finals footy.
0: What do you got for us in Rugby Union?
1: Yeah, Rugby Union. We have the one game that we'll cover. We'll cover the Flying Fijians, and they took on Japan in the Pacific Nations Cup final. It was a tight one. Japan finally got their win over Fiji at the PNC. I think it's been their third time in a row, I believe, where they've been trying their best and they've been closing that gap. And we spoke to Nemanja Nondolo Kurundrani on Friday, and he was saying that Japan have just closed that gap over the years. And now, 20 points to 15. Fiji had the narrow lead at halftime, 12-10. But when I'm looking at this game, I thought Fiji's defence improved from last week against Canada. They were certainly more connected. They did a good job at getting some turnovers, and they had to be better this week because Japan's ruck speed was so quick. The way that they can move the ball to space and play flat at the line, and also options to be able to, like, from a halfback to their first forward runner, to then play a loop ball, to then go out the back and have all these options with people running different lines. You know, to be able to play like that and play at that speed, like what they do at training, I've got no doubt Eddie Jones is flogging them.
0: Mm.
1: Like, you know, when you want to play a certain style, like the way you train for it, like it's pretty brutal throughout the week.
0: Yeah, you have to be at an elite level physically.
1: Yep.
0: But then at the same time, under fatigue, understand your role.
1: That would be the big one where I reckon Eddie, you know, the way that they would have trained under so much pressure and fatigue to still be able to execute. So game day seems actually easier compared to training. And I thought, yeah, Japan, they were outstanding. And I guess probably where Fiji let themselves down, though, one was their discipline again. 14 penalties, one yellow card. Like, we talk about it almost every time, whether it be the Drua, whether it be Tonga, whether it be Samoa, where it's the Flying Fijians. Discipline is always an issue, and it's like the offsides, the high tackles, like infringements at scrum and line out. We honestly have to clean those areas up, because if you think of 14 penalties, that's 14 times you're giving the opposition an opportunity to get good field position or have possession. So that needs to be addressed. And probably the other one that hurt the Fijians was their line-out more defence and defensive scrum. Mate, when I think about the Japanese team, they're not mauling. You know, they're not that physical side that's going to come through the front door. It's probably all the other stuff I said. But they came through that front door at set-piece time. And ultimately, that's what got them the victory.
0: Really?
1: Yeah, I couldn't believe it. I was watching the South Africans.
0: And they would have been a lot smaller than the
1: Fijian
0: pack.
1: Absolutely. And I think, which probably brings me to a point around preparation for Fiji with that. It's like they've got all the pieces of the puzzle to be a world-class side. But at the moment, all the pieces of the puzzle are just scattered.
0: Yeah.
1: Like, when are they all going to come together and be there consistently week in, week out? And they're going to have to have a look at how they potentially structure the week and how much time they're dedicating to each part of the game. And they're doing that with their attack. There's some beautiful attack in there, but how much time are they dedicated to set piece? How much time are they dedicated to their fitness and being under pressure and, like, you know, those scenarios around giving penalties or being disciplined? So for me, they're the two things that need to come out of this review for them to go into the Nations Cup.
0: I'd be keen to get a player or a coach from the Fijian team to sort of get an understanding on that too.
1: Yep.
0: Yeah, if we're here saying it from this side of the world, but they may be addressing it and it's just not happening on the field.
1: Yep.
0: So be keen to try and get one on.
1: And it's probably good you say that. You know, when they had Mick Byrne and when they were at the 2019 World Cup, it's like they had that balance there.
0: Mm.
1: They got it right. But now at the moment, they don't have all the pieces together, even though they probably have more resources. Probably the players are more professional. They've got all of that. Now it's actually time to bring it all together.
0: Pacific Nations Cup. So where are we at with it? I'm just a bit confused.
1: So that Pacific Nations Cup is done. So Japan will be the winners of the Pacific Nations Cup because that was only that only had Canada and I think it was USA with a and Japan and Fiji. So it was only four teams.
0: Nice.
1: Normally
0: to see
1: they've
0: you
1: got
0: across it.
1: Yeah, I am for the Pacific Islands, but. Tonga and Samoa didn't play in this one.

0: But now they'll move, like, again, I don't know, there's so many things going on, but now they'll move into the Nations Cup and the Nations Championship. That'll be in November.
1: Oh, so this wasn't part of
0: the... No, it's not part of...
1: The other Nations Cup that we... They had the start of it and then they push pause and they go...
0: So this is like this middle ground where maybe it's because it was already scheduled in and so they had to play it out.
1: They worked around it.
0: They worked
1: around it. So Fiji will go into the Nations Championships?
0: No, they'll go Nations Cup.
1: Yep. And then there's the Nations Championships, with, and that's like the second tier kind of team.
0: With Tonga, Spain, Samoa, Hong Kong in those games.
1: Got you. And when's that kicking off?
0: November. So that's teams will be preparing right now to go into that part of the tournament. So, and finally to finish on Fijiana. 54 points to 26 over Hong Kong. Mate, they are three test matches in a row. They are on fire. Samoa, they got points on the board this time, but they went down to Spain, 61 points to 21. So there was a bit of an improvement there, but probably still a long way to go for Samoa. But that's us for Rugby Union T. We're going to go to Shelley Long with the NRLW news, and she's going to join us for the long story short.
2: 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I'm Kalpawari. 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
1: Yes, joining us today is Shelley Long, our PNG Orchids superstar. Shelley, two huge games that were played in the NRLW over the weekend. Sad to see two teams go, especially our dearly beloved,
0: Sulla.
1: Tigers.
0: Devastated.
1: Well, she should have came on the show last Friday. Would have been a better preparation.
0: We would have been the good luck charm for sure.
1: But, Shell, what do you make of... let's start with the Tigers versus Raiders.
4: Oh, the Tigers versus Raiders game. It is the first time in the finals where a team has kept themselves under 10 points. The West Tigers lost 6 points to nil, and I think that score reflects on how tough that actual game was. When you watched it, it was a lot of back-and-forth grinding, and unfortunately for the West Tigers, they just weren't able to ice their attack in the last end of the game. They had a lot of opportunities, but the Raiders really showed up defensively, and I think that's what made them win. In terms of standout players, Isabel Waterman was outstanding for the Canberra Raiders, a proud Fijian player as well.
0: We saw the Tigers had to do a lot of defending that whole game, and they were going set for set. Do you think that the amount of tackling that they had to do just couldn't transfer when they got the ball? Were they a bit tired? What were your thoughts around that one, around them not being able to get on the scoreboard?
4: Yeah, I think when you look at how many tackles they made compared to the Raiders, they made 361 tackles, whereas the Raiders only had to make 285. That's a big difference there. In terms of the amount of missed tackles, though, I think their effectiveness around the ruck was definitely something that they did well. I think what happened was when they are defending, you go into that washing machine cycle. It is a very tough job to back up set after set after set. And then when you come to attack, your juice is all burnt out. And I think for the West Tigers, they just didn't have that juice in attack. They were definitely had the ability, I think, to go and win the game, but Raiders did really well in their attack to move them around.
1: Yeah, I think it's a performance that the Tigers can be proud of.
0: Absolutely.
1: You know, I know they went down, but to go down 6-0, huge testament to the growth of the season that they've had this year, and I know that they'll be back better for next season. So the Raiders will now play the Sydney Roosters this weekend in their big final, and then the winner of that will go into the grand final. Let's shift over to the Broncos versus the Knights. Broncos winning this one 40 points to 16. Did you see this one coming?
4: Oh, yes, I did. Unfortunately, the Broncos have been on a roll, and for the Knights, them losing their captain in Yasmin Meeks has definitely put a damper on their season. Whilst the Knights showed a lot of courage, I think the Broncos were just able to ice a lot of their tries. Their kick chase, their ability to put the catches under pressure was something that really worked well for them. I think towards the second half of the game, you know, it was a lot closer. It was, I believe, towards the first part of the second half, only 6 points were separating them in that second part. However, for the Broncos, I think they'll look at tidying up a lot of their second half play. There was a bit messy towards the end, and I think the coach will definitely say, hey, when we're versing the solid teams, which we do verse next week, like the Titans, you can't be throwing the ball around like you did in that game.
1: Yes, the Broncos will play the Gold Coast Titans this weekend. A huge one to look forward to, as the Titans are looking very dangerous this season. But the Newcastle Knights

0: We spoke to Kiana Takarangi last Friday around her thoughts on the loss of Yasmin Meeks. You know, how much has Yasmin been a loss to the Newcastle Knights this season?
1: Oh, a massive loss. She is a workhorse in the back row. She really takes a lot of their attack to the defenders as well. She's just someone who's a solid player. And I think when you lose someone like her that's able to play really big minutes, it puts the pressure on the team. But also for her, the ability that when they are under a lot of pressure, she is the calm in that team, or someone who, you know, at the right time might do a little spray. But that's what you need in a captain. And I think for the team, they've got a lot of young players that are doing great already when they're debuting, but they need that captain to stand up and tell them, you know, look, we probably need to do X, Y, and Z a little bit better.
0: Yeah, I think she'll be definitely missed in this upcoming World Cup. But speaking of the World Cup, is there any PNG Orchids news lately with the, you know, your selections or that process of making the team for the World Cup series?
1: Yeah, so I'm in the top 40 squad at the moment. Comms are being announced shortly around who will be in that World Cup team, and I will definitely keep yous posted.
0: Great work, Shell. We'll keep us updated and we'll touch base next Monday. Just finally, who do you think is going to win? Raiders Roosters and Broncos Titans?
1: Or I'm going to say Roosters, and I'm going to say Titans. I think whilst the Broncos have been absolutely dominating the last couple of games, I think a week off for the Titans, they're able to reset, focus on this game ahead, and really take it to the Broncos for a second time.
0: Awesome, Shell. Thank you very much.
2: Thank you, Shell.
0: We will chat and touch base next Monday here on Nijan Footy.
1: Thanks, team. See you then.
3: My name's Paul Aiton, head coach of the PNG Hunters. You're listening to Nijan Footy.
0: Yes, that was Shelley Long joining us and sharing about the NRLW final series. But now we will have our big guest, Frank Paul Nuasala, Frank Paul the Wrecking Ball, a.k.a. the man himself, Frankie TFG. Let's go.
4: Hello, Larry. My name is Hare Tāpore. I'm the CEO of Pacific Rugby Players. You're listening to Nijan's Footy.
0: Well, Sammy, we've got a special guest today. He's a former teammate of mine from the mighty Sydney Roosters, and yeah, he was born and raised in South Auckland. The man himself, Frank Paul, the Wrecking Ball Nuasala. We also spoke to his sister, Netta, so be keen to catch up and chat about his upbringing. He's also played over 230 professional rugby league games for the Sydney Roosters, the majority being at the Sydney Roosters and then heading over to the Raiders before going over to the UK and representing Wigan Warriors. And got to represent the New Zealand Kiwis on 15 occasions. So it's an honour to have the man himself here, Frankie. Thank you for joining us here on Nijan Footy. You saw.
5: What's up, G? How are you guys?
0: Yeah, we're good. We're good. We're just happy that get to share the space with you, hear a bit about your journey, some of the challenges. But, you know, coming from a large family, one of 12 children.
5: Yeah, that's right. Seven sisters, five brothers. There's 13 of us.
0: Damn, 13.
2: 13, geez. Holy.
0: That's amazing. How was your upbringing like in such a large family in South Auckland?
5: I was awesome, man. I never got bored. It was just we're just all close-knitted growing up. I guess we just all we had, just each other and just extended the family. But I know we always say we didn't grow up poor, but we just had what we could have, and then back at those times, what my mom and dad could afford is what they could afford. So I appreciate all that, what they did for me and our siblings.
2: Man, it's funny, Sav, we talk about that with T as well. Just, you know, you don't realise, I guess, your environment until you go and move into other places when you're playing footy. It's like, oh, hang on a tick. Maybe we did. We didn't have much growing up. So I know what you mean on that front. But where do you sit within the 13?
5: I'm in the middle child. So I had older siblings and younger siblings, but I'm always the favorite child. I don't know, for some reason, I'm always the older child. So all my siblings hated me growing up. I used to get bashings from them.
0: Yeah, growing up in South Auckland, you know, when I first met you, you know, you had that bit of swag, but also carried that bit of edge. And you know, I've got a lot of friends that grew up in the South Auckland district. What was that like for you? Was it as rough as what everyone, you know, portrays it to be?
5: Nah, they will say it's rough, but probably from people coming in, they'll see it's rough. But you know, you're from West,

0: out in West, and it's pretty similar.
1: Yeah.
0: You know, we all have like a mate who's in, not in the, well, just in the wrong crowd, and, but they're my mates, eh? And it is what it is. Like, that's how we grew up. And I'm, like, I'm always proud where I'm from. Everyone looks down from being from South Auckland. If you say South Auckland, people just talk badly of it, but it's not till you live in that environment and grow up in that environment, you appreciate it. And I always want to make sure my kid from South Auckland, making her proud.
1: Yep.
0: Always get a bad rap.
2: You become street smart. You know what I mean? You know where you need to go and what keeps you on the straight and narrow when you grow up in those environments. But for yourself, where did footy sit within your family dynamics and you growing up, especially, you know, New Zealand, probably during your time, rugby union would have been probably the dominant sport over there?
0: Yeah, rugby has always been a dominant sport. I guess when you're a young kid growing up in New Zealand, the All Blacks, where I grew up, is Auckland Blues or Counties Manukau. So I was, from a young age, it's, footy's always been there. And, like, I guess we never had, like, TV or PlayStation, so we're always playing outside with our mates and playing footy, and that's probably the most enjoyable thing, just playing before your mates and your brothers and sisters, and it just grew from there. And I knew, as a young kid, I was good at it. At the same time, it could get me out of the situation where I grew up and try to better myself and my family's circumstances.
1: Mm. And then moving over to Sydney, I could only imagine that being a big culture shift. What was that like, your first thoughts when you moved over to Sydney and was in the eastern suburbs?
0: Just a kid from Otago and then Mangere. Don't even know what restaurants were. Only restaurants we had were just Chinese or KFC. But they put me straight into Bondi with all the boys in. That's the most white people I've ever seen in my life besides the toppers from back home. And that's me from back home where we just wore Dickies, baggy shirts, baggy pants, baseball cap, do-rags, and that was just me. I was like a sore thumb out of... I said straight up, the boys took me down to the cafe, but I just sat there for an hour. I was like, oh, you get free food here. I was just waiting, oh, where's my food? Oh, bro, you have to order and pay for it. I was like, hey, what's this place? Then I went down to the beach of my baggy ass jeans and my sneakers, like my Air Forces. But you were just looking at me, bro, is this still the right area? I was like, it was just a culture shock, eh? Seeing so many different nationalities where I grew up. It's just always Polynesians and Indians. So that's what we always saw when I'm from growing up. So I just love that.
1: How did you learn to adapt to, you know, the culture of eastern suburbs? And if you're listening and not aware of eastern suburbs like the Bondi Beach and Coogee Beach. And
2: it's an affluent area here in Sydney.
1: Yeah, just outside the city. So, yeah, how'd you navigate your way through as a young kid growing up from Otara, now finding yourself?
0: It took me like 3 years to really accept that side and that culture.
1: Mm.
0: Like, I was still hard-headed. Didn't really give much in it until a couple of years down the track. It's just like, wow, this is awesome where I'm living. Yep. Like, I let go of all the stuff where I grew up and just starting to open my eyes and just like, not everyone is bad and all these people are the same as me. It's just, they just live in different circumstances, how they grew up, but they were welcoming the Australian culture. I grew to love it as I got older and learned, like, just trust people and just leave people in your lives.
1: Yeah, and I mean, growing up in South Auckland or Western Sydney, you have to keep that guard up. And I know sometimes it takes a lot of time to earn your trust and to be able to break down that barrier. But on the other side, you got to allow them to be able to connect and get to know one another.
2: Yeah, just on that, who would have been the person that would have helped you understand, hey, you need to still have your edge, still be you, but you don't need all of it, you know what I mean, in terms of you still need to be a professional athlete. Yeah, who helped you, keep you, but also adapt where you needed to?
0: Probably Siasiola, because he came a couple of years before me. He came into high school and we grew up together back at home. And he kind of broke that mold. But really it was Craig Fitzgibbon, bro. Like, in his two last years at the Roosters, but he just took me in and he goes, oi, I know you got a chip on your shoulder. Not all of us are all bad. Just let go of it. I'll look after you. Once he said that, and he showed me he'll look after me, like, I was like, I've got you forever. And he just showed me, hey, everyone's all good. You don't have to have that way of still try to like be tough or it's okay. You can trust us. We'll look after you. And once he said that, he showed me, he didn't speak about it. He showed me he cared.
1: Yep.
0: And that's when I was like, oh, yeah, we're all good, bro.
1: Yeah, I think there was that pivotal moment that probably led to the 2013 World Premiership winning the NRL and Fitzy playing and Robbo playing a big role. But yeah, as a young kid growing up in South Auckland, what was that like winning the Premiership in 2013?
0: Well, it's probably the pinnacle, holy grail that everyone aspires to, especially all the sacrifice your parents make and just making a name for yourself. And now I'm in history forever. Like, no one can take that away. And then just seeing the smile of my parents lifting up that trophy, because I've been there in 2010 losing it against Dragons, but winning that was just the ultimate thank you to my mum and dad for everything they did for me and like moving from someone, giving me a better life and my siblings.
1: It's cool when we get older and we get to reflect, and I always say, man, when you get to understand the journey of our parents and grandparents and the sacrifices they made, just makes us appreciate everything that we received or what we got to achieve even more. But I want to talk about the Sydney Roosters, and you know, I think everyone who's ever put that jersey on or been a part of that club has felt that place be a home, a second home. Yeah, I know that Roosters mean a lot to you. How much has Roosters, the Sydney Roosters, the club and the people there made an impact in your life?
0: They pretty much changed my life, man. They took a gamble on me. Like, I had troubles back at home. I got kicked out of the Warriors when I was 17. I was just doing certain things that I should have been doing, and they just put a gamble on me, and then they looked after me, especially Kath, you know, Kath, man. She was like my mom and everything. If I needed anything, they gave me or just looked after me. And if it wasn't for them, I wouldn't be here and living this life in Australia, and like, I would have met my partner and my kids. So the Roosters pretty much saved me, bro.
2: When you talk about the environment at the Roosters, and we talked about where it is, where it's based, the Roosters have had a lot of Pacific Islanders play at that club and really reach their true potential. And you said guys like Fitzy, leaders, they showed you the way. What is it that they show you for you to understand, like, this is what it takes to be professional. This is what it takes to win a premiership. This is what it takes to be able to set yourself up.
0: Fitzy just showed me how to be an actual professional athlete. Just everything he did is like, this is how, if you want to get to the top or maintain, this is what you need to do. And he just showed care, like, you know, us Islanders, man, like, if you put your hand around us and you show us what you mean, and if you say something and do it, of course I want to do anything for you. And so he battled for me heaps of times when I was in strike. But I used to be at the recent growing up, but now we'll be in trouble. But he's like, nah, this kid's good. Just give him, just trust me, he'll come good. If you give him a chance and look after him, his loyalty will always be with you. And that's why he did. And I could never always, when I see Fitzy, I always say, thanks for saving me. And he's just showing me love. And no one else, everyone else giving up on me, he never gave up on me, eh?
1: That's right, because you made your debut in 2007, so this was before he was a coach. He was still a player there. So
0: he was still a player. It wasn't until 2007 I made my debut. It was 2008 preseason. He was like, mate, you want to go back home and be that nobody, like be that has-been? Man, if you stick with me, man, you'll make a name for yourself. And ever since that, man, he just looked after me. And I'm always grateful. He just, like, showed care, like, in this environment, this day and age, of most clubs have fights that show the young boys care and love from the Polynesian and Maldives and Indigenous will go a long way. And I feel like we still need more players, ex-players in that environment. But hopefully one day we see more Polynesian, Indigenous and Maldives ex-players or in that space.
1: And you got to think there wasn't as many Pacific players as there are now, and learning how to connect. It's like he was ahead of the game.
2: He's ahead of the game.
1: Man.
0: Yeah, he was ahead of the game. Like, Fitzy was ahead of the game. He was a great leader off the field. On the field, it was just similar to Mini. But there was hardly any Polys as much as now, or Maldives. And then he just understood us, and that's the best thing about Fitzy. He really cared for you, and that's what we want.
1: I think that, and then that filters on to, you know, how you and Sammy Moa then became the leaders, and any young Pacific boys like myself who would go to the club, and Frankie would be the first one to say, hey, you're good, you know, if you need a place to stay. You know, there were some fun nights as well, but we'd always just jump on his lounge after

0: they do that when the next kids come through, and I looked after Siwa and all that, and they did that with the next generation coming through, and that's just awesome. Them just making sure looking after our own too.
1: Yeah, you're just passing it on, and yeah, passing even Amaya, there was myself, Lama, Mose,
0: Naps,
1: Naps, Kane Evans, there were heaps of boys that come through.
0: I would just say, man, make sure you do this. When the boys come through, you pass on it and make sure you look after them, man.
1: Yeah. It's crazy. Man, it's good. Like now we can have these conversations, whereas back in the day, man, we were still young kids learning how to grow up and be men, eh?
2: I feel like I'm growing up now. Like 40.
0: Especially us, man, like we're 40 now. Like our parents, they didn't know anything. So we just did what they did. You know, then when you come through, like, oh, fuck, I didn't even know what a bank card or doing these stuff, paying bills when I was younger then, you know. Life skills.
1: Even someone like Kane Evans, you know, haven't been confident to be able to share his his sexuality, but then at a level now where us men are like, oh, bro, why didn't you just say something earlier? And like we could have just spoke about it, but then back then we're probably just too young, we're still kids.
2: Yeah,
1: back then,
2: absolutely.
0: Too young, you know, and that's awesome from Kane, man, that's awesome that he opened up, and maybe at that time he couldn't open up because just he felt ashamed, or because, you know, he's a manly bloke and we're all manly guys and we just do our jokes and that, but even now he's still the same, but at least he's in a good space. And now it's good to see everyone open up and just talking. So I know sometimes it gets hard on us to speak up, just how we grew up. They hear us speaking up, if you speak up, then, oh, you're a little.
2: Nah, Freaky, honestly, I've been enjoying this chat because it is around reflection, and we get to sit here as closer to 40 years of age and go, wow, we're just kids trying to figure things out and trying to be mature, trying to be professional with all the pressures, and you only know what you know, and you have your behaviors from your environment and your upbringing. One thing I wanted to ask you, like around advice for any young kid around sort of someone that was very similar to you and in your environment that you grew up in, where they don't have to probably go through the hard lessons and potentially not be in a position now where you are, whereas we've seen a lot of players that don't take on that advice.
1: Or they don't get many chances.
2: They don't get many chances. You know, there's not many people that get a fitzy to go, nah, look after him, because there's heaps that have fallen through the cracks where coaches are like, nah, you're done. Well, I don't want to help you. I don't want to care because I've got all this other stuff going on. So, like, what would your advice be to anyone that's growing up similar to you around understanding what you need to do before you get into the four walls of a building and try and be professional and not learn being a professional while you're in there? Like, before you get there, what do they need to do?
0: They just have to be committed, and just, if they really want it, they will forget about everything else. Like, their situation, if they really want it, just you have to work hard and just sacrifice and just be uncomfortable.
2: Yeah.
0: You just be uncomfortable and accept that, being uncomfortable and learning to love it. Not everything's going to be handed to you. You just got to work for it. And then at the same time, just prove people wrong. Because I've seen a lot of kids come through, oh, this kid's got signed up to the Roosters, but he hasn't made it yet. That's just the first step. You've got a long way to go.
2: Yep.
0: There's other kids behind you. You stuff up, bro. They're like, oh, no. See you later. I can just get someone else to replace you. So, like, these kids now, they need to understand and learn. You're always replaceable. That's what I mean. Like, NRL needs to get all these ex-players or all these, like, just to speak about their stuff. And there's a lot of kids come through. There's a lot of kids in over here that came over from New Zealand because they stuffed up or didn't know how to be a professional, or didn't know the situation. Now they're all playing park footy or just getting left behind, bro, because they're just replaceable. This is the sacrifice you make. You want to be a professional athlete, you can't do everything else. Like what? All the civilized people, you're different.
1: We're in a great place now where we've got a number of platforms where
2: 100%.
1: People can share their stories. And, man, it's been an absolute honour to have you here and share your wisdom. You know, I love seeing the life that you're living now and, you know, being content, but also being a family man and really thriving in life. And, you know, just from my end, man, I just want to say a big thank you for taking us under your wing when we were young kids from Western Sydney. When I was a young kid from Western Sydney going out to the eastern suburbs, you know, you made it feel a lot like home because, you know, you were the fitzy for a lot of us kids. So I appreciate you, Frankie, and, much love.
0: I appreciate it too, Mosul. You know, I said, man, it's good to see you two on this platform, given

0: when us other poly kids are, you don't have to play football. You can do this. It's good. We need more of you, us, like you guys, talking on radio, on TV. Because our kids just think sports is going to get us. Like, nah, you can be a presenter. Like, Jello, you can talk on the radio.
1: Yeah.
0: And we know. Like, that's just also why I say, man, I'm proud of you, man. Look what you're doing for us young poly kids. And it's just awesome to see these guys in that space.
1: Awesome, Tiffy.
2: Nah, man, means a lot. Those words honestly means a lot, brother. And all the best with what you've got coming up.
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4: Give me three answers for this one.
1: Yes, sisters, our game of Give Me Three, our personal version of categories, where we take turns each week coming up with a category and the other co-host has to give me three. The score is 36 points to me, 31.5 to Sammy, and it's your turn to ask me the questions. The winner at the end of the season, end of the year, receives a jersey of their choice.
2: Here we go, T. Yes, you are. And every week you keep saying my questions are awful. And I've been trying to think long and hard. My brain doesn't really go that deep on this segment to try and come up with questions, as
1: that
2: you probably
1: deep
2: know.
1: At all.
2: At all. You're not wrong. But I probably thought long and hard about this one. I tried to come up with something.
1: Well, it's actually pretty difficult, eh?
2: It is difficult to come
1: think of a question.
2: Every week to come up with something, but hopefully you like this one.
1: All right.
2: Okay. All right, I want you to give me three Pacific Island players, and you should be able to get this, from the remaining teams left in the NRL Finals Series that could represent another nation that is not Australia, New Zealand, or any other Pacific Island nation.
1: Yeah, nice.
2: Can you say it with a bit more enthusiasm? Yeah, nice.
1: Yeah, nice.
2: Yeah, nice.
1: I know one definitely because I got one of his jerseys after we played Wales in the 2013 World Cup.
2: Yep.
1: Tyson Frizzell
2: is one.
1: Lock him in. We have...
2: There's two more.
1: So they're not allowed to play for any other Pacific nation and Australia, New Zealand?
2: Yes.
1: Okay.
2: They have the opportunity to represent...
1: And they're Pacific players.
2: They are Pacific players.
1: Okay. Any other Welshmen out there?
2: I hope there's only these three because I was looking through their list. I was like, I'm pretty sure these are the only three...
1: They're eligible.
2: They're eligible.
1: Oh, they're just eligible.
2: They're just eligible.
1: Okay. All right. So we've got England, France. What Frenchies are out there? USA. USA is one. And I know someone is
2: who's
1: American.
2: From the US? Who's, oh, man, if you get this one, I didn't have US on there, but if you know, then we can add that in there. But we have to fact check it because you could lie.
1: No, I'm not lying.
2: Any American Samoans out there?
1: Mark Nawanganitawase, Italy.
2: Did you look at my notes there? Yes, Italy is one of them for Mark Nawanganitawase.
1: No, your notes, does it say Italy? No, it doesn't.
2: Yeah, it does.
1: No, it doesn't.
2: It does say Italy. Does that say Italy right there, Tiana?
1: Nah.
2: Yeah, Italy right there. Thank you.
1: So show me the other name then.
2: Nah, jokes. One more, bro. You get this. You'll be kicking yourself too if you don't get this.
1: If I don't get this.
2: If you don't get this, you'll be kicking yourself.
1: Okay, so who we got? We've got the Panthers there. We've got the Newcastle Knights, Roosters, and Dolphins.
2: Dolphins.
1: Okay, there's the Dolphins there.
2: Come on, man. You know this too, bro.
1: Okay. Dimitrik Vemonga.
2: For who?
1: Niue.
2: No, I said no other Pacific Island nation. Oh, my goodness.
1: I'm going Greg Marju, USA, Tomahawks, American Samoan.
2: Nah.
1: He even said that he was.
2: We interviewed him and he said that. Do you know why? Because you should have got this one. Dallin Watene Zelezniak, Poland.
1: Poland don't have a rugby league team.
2: They got a rugby league team. They play in the Nines.
1: Greg Marju is USA.
2: You're going to have two out of three.
1: Don't wait till we get to our interview.
2: Three. If Greg Marju can play for USA. And that is our time up for today for Nation Footy Mondays. Find it wherever you get your podcast or get us on the ABC Pacific website. T, you are the man. I love you, brother, because I won't be here Friday and next Monday because I'll be in the beautiful Kingdom of Tonga. So I can't wait to get over there.
1: And I'll be with Tiana
2: Petatani Gray. She'll be on.
1: All right, then. There you go. Ka kite, have a great week. We'll see you on Friday.
2: This show was produced on the lands of the Gadigal people of the Eora Nation.
5: The biggest names. 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

0: stage, one World Cup.
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0: Rugby League World Cup 2026 is coming to ABC Sport. And you won't want to miss a second.
1: Look out! Game on! 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

0: ABC News with Glenn Lauder. The Prime Minister, Anthony Albanese, will meet with his global counterparts when the 81st session of the United Nations General Assembly begins tonight. Tuiyong Fitzpatrick has the story.
1: The theme of this year's General Assembly is restoring trust and managing transformation. Fears of runaway artificial intelligence will be a burning issue. Earlier, the Prime Minister joined dozens of world leaders in calling for urgent global guardrails to ensure AI remains under human control. Mr. Albanese also formally launched Australia's campaign for a two-year term on the UN Security Council from 2029, citing the risk of AI as a key reason for the push. He's due to meet with UK Prime Minister Andy Burnham, South Korea's President Lee Jae-myung, and French President Emmanuel Macron later tonight.
0: The Reserve Bank governor thinks unemployment may need to edge higher to ease the pressure on inflation. July data from the Bureau of Statistics shows unemployment rose to 4.5% in seasonally adjusted terms. The August job figures come out on Thursday and will be the final major economic data the RBA will receive before making its next interest rate decision next week. Michelle Bullock says it's important as many Australians as possible have a job, but believes the current level of unemployment is probably still contributing to inflation.
2: I think, you know, between 4.5 and 5 will probably take enough heat out of the labour market that it'll ease pressure on inflation.
0: New Australian Defence Force recruits will be required to remain available for call-up for a decade after leaving service. Here's defence reporter Tom Lowry.
3: ADF personnel are currently required to remain on the books as a reservist for 5 years after leaving service, meaning they can be called up in a time of crisis. From October 1st, that obligation is set to double to 10 years. The change was recommended by a review of Defence's reserves 2 years ago that found the ADF should try and broaden the pool of people it can call on. It found it was spending significant sums of money training personnel and suggested Defence do more to stay in touch with former members. The service obligation doesn't require former personnel to keep training, but they do have to answer the call if needed.
0: Multiple fire warnings remain across Queensland as several bushfires continue to burn. High winds have worsened a bushfire in Teela in the South Burnett, with Queensland Fire Department warning some communication towers may be down. Chief Superintendent Matthew Smith says several properties are at threat following a Seek Shelter Now alert.
4: We've got firefighting crews within close proximity, if not at some of those properties as well, where fire is very much, you know, knocking on people's back doors versus where other properties may have some time up their sleeve.
0: There are 56 fires burning across the state. 38 bushfires in New South Wales are at advice level, 8 in the Northern Territory, and there's a watch and act alert for a fire burning near Marble Bar in northern WA. Police in New South Wales say they're still investigating whether or not the shooting of an 11-year-old boy in Sydney's northwest has any connection with organised crime. With the story, here's Charlie McLean.
5: The boy remains in hospital in a critical condition after allegedly being shot in the face at a Norwest unit yesterday afternoon. An 18-year-old man has been charged with concealing an indictable offence, while two other 18-year-olds were released from custody after being taken in for questioning. Superintendent Naomi Moore says while they don't believe the shooting is linked to current organised crime feuds, several people inside the unit were known to police.
6: And their association with organised crime is being considered by investigators.
5: The 18-year-old man was denied bail this morning and will be back in court next month.
0: An executive has told a Sydney court he didn't want to make a scene after Alan Jones allegedly sexually touched him at an event. Ethan Ricks has the story.
7: A male executive known as Complainant H alleges Alan Jones slid his hand down his back and rested it on the top of his bottom during an event, which the veteran broadcaster denies. The man told the court he didn't react at the time because he did not want to cause a scene and felt powerless in that situation. The trial heard he reached out to journalist Kate McClymont several years later after reading her Sydney Morning Herald article in 2023 containing indecent assault allegations against Mr. Jones. He said he did not authorise for Ms. McClymont to publish his story, but said he was upset when he saw his allegations referenced in an article months later.
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13: Hello, Katie Smith here. This next story is from the World Service podcast, Not by the Playbook, from the BBC World Service. 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Pioneering Matt Scott is a five-time Paralympian. He picked up two golds and a bronze medal as part of the USA's wheelchair basketball team. Having left the court for the final time, he's now fully focused on his Fly Without Limits Foundation. It provides opportunities and adapted wheelchairs for individuals living with physical disabilities who want to compete in sport.
14: So right now I'm sitting in my everyday chair, which is more conducive to rolling around in the streets. It's narrow so I can fit through any doorway. I can pop up curbs and it's more lightweight for me to load it into the car. Whereas my basketball chair, which is also with me, it's a little bit more heavy duty. The wheels are angled out, so it spins really fast. And also when it's next to another wheelchair that has those wheels angled out, the point of contact is at the bottom and not at the top. So there's no risk of injury. My basketball chair is made of titanium, so it's really strong, but also lightweight. And it just looks damn cool, to be honest.
13: Yeah, love that. Because one of the things that still seems to surround disability sport and I suppose disability in general life and culture is a misunderstanding of how to talk about it, how to approach it. I think people are probably a bit scared still, aren't they? If you've come at life never having had a disability, it's just making sure you say the right things or create the right attitude. And I saw one really powerful thing you said once that was, we don't want pity. We're not here to say, hey, clap us, well done. We're great athletes. We are some of the top ballers out there. Like, just watch it. You'll see.
14: We're going to do it whether they watch it or not, right? Like the greatness doesn't come when the audience comes. The greatness is consistently being built. I'm such a big supporter of adaptive sports. Even though I'm not competing at the moment, I still want to make sure that I'm pouring into the sport. You mentioned me not wanting to, succumb to pity. And I try to sort of just get rid of that pity model. Like that thing is something that we're trying to get rid of at Fly Without Limits because people with disabilities are truly capable of great things. I want to highlight the abilities in disability and not have people try to skate around it and avoid the topic.
13: So take us back to the start for you then, Matt. What was growing up like for you?
14: I was born with spina bifida, which is a congenital birth defect. And so like many of my counterparts or teammates or other people with disabilities that have acquired their disability later in life, I was always born with this circumstance. Growing up, I was a goal setter. I grew up in the Bad Boys Pistons era in Detroit, and there was a lot of basketball courts around. And for me, playing basketball and participating with your friends was everything. It was honor. It was respect. It was acceptance. And so I really yearned to be on the court. I got my first basketball from my parents a really long time ago, and I would just dribble around the court. And I quickly went from, hey, there's that kid in the wheelchair to, oh, that's that kid with the basketball. So really early on, basketball was my identity and people identified me as an athlete.
13: So did you feel accepted even though you looked different to the people you were playing with?
14: That's a great question. Sometimes yes, sometimes no. That's the beauty of growing up as a kid. You're going to get made fun of one day, and then the next day you're going to be doing the making fun of, right? Like, you know, some kids are too tall. Some kids have glasses. Some kids have braces. There's other kids in wheelchairs. Like, you're going to get your day. I learned that quite early on, that not to take things too personally, because at the end of the day, these are my friends. And the reason why I'm in this circle is because they want me to be here. I took my lumps just like everyone else. And of course, I was different, but I loved being different. And I still love to be different. I feel like even now when I enter a room, I often feel like the only one. And I often feel that I have to represent. And maybe that's an unfair pressure to put on myself, but I do still feel that in a lot of arenas, whether it's in the media, whether it's in corporate space, whether it's eating lunch or breakfast. I just always feel like a lot of times I'm the only one. So I better put a damn good face on.
13: But, I mean, you've got a massive smile when you say that, and you sound like you embrace the challenge. But is it a burden at times?
14: I don't see it as a burden, but I could see where it could be interpreted as a burden. I've spoken to disability advocates because previously I only advocated through sport. That was my main source of advocacy. Whereas now I'm stepping into another arena. I've been able to, you know, be in government buildings and speak to policymakers and running my own foundation. And I'm connecting with other advocates. I've seen another perspective that's just like, I'm not here to inspire you. That's great that you're inspired by me just existing, but I'm not here to inspire you. Whereas I come at that from like entirely different angle. I wake up every morning super early. I go to the gym. I post a motivational quote. Like, that is who I am. That's who I want to be. Whereas like, I understand that there's other people with disabilities that just want to take the trash out, feed their kids, go to work, and not be like this inspiring figure. They just want to live their lives.
13: And I suppose the Paralympic movement or adaptive sports in general, there has to be space for both of those, right?
14: I totally agree. I felt like, and I still feel like this to an extent, I felt like as a Paralympic athlete, we get a lot more of the visibility. They see us, you know, now it's on TV, now it's online. So I feel like us representing really well opens up people's minds to what disability actually is. It's not just wheelchairs. It's not only limb differences. There's so many different disabilities is my point. And I think the parasport movement opens people's eyes to that. Like, there's no one size fits all with disability. And I think that's the truly beautiful thing about the parasport movement is you get a chance to see so many different people but adapting to their circumstance and really excelling in the sport.
13: Because I remember in this country, in the UK, after London 2012, the Paralympics, there was a campaign, this superhuman narrative.
14: Superhero. Yeah.
13: Exactly. Yeah. And it was brilliant in terms of galvanizing real interest, and it created some superstars within the country. But there was a bit of a feeling after the games, I think, from the adaptive community who maybe play sports but have absolutely no ambition to become a Paralympic champion. They just want to keep fit. They just enjoy it. That they felt there was this pressure suddenly that every person who had a disability had to aspire to be that or be a superhero. I just wondered what your thoughts were on that.
14: Yeah. Well, first of all, the London Games was a game changer for the parasport movement.
13: It was incredible, wasn't it?
14: Landing there. That was the first time I saw the Agitos everywhere instead of the rings. There were billboards. I think there was like a 24-hour thing going on with Channel 4. You could just turn on and you would just see adaptive sports. You would just see the parasports. And I had never seen that before. And for me, London really changed the game for everyone and raised that bar to a point where people need to step up. I think what you're saying is 100% true. I think even here, like, people are sick of the... Well, I guess lack of a better term is inspiration porn. They don't want to be just like this inspiring figure. But there are those of us who enjoy that. If you are doing something that you deem to be inspiring and you aim to inspire, you should be looked at like that, because having a disability doesn't inherently make you inspiring. It's the things you do with that disability.
13: As a two-time gold medalist then at the Paralympics, tell me about some of your favorite memories across the years, because you must have seen so much change as well.
14: I have. All of my best memories include my teammates. I played with some of the best guys around. We're actually planning the 10-year anniversary for the 2016 gold September. Well, we used to be a crazy bunch. So one of the things we were gonna do is just hang out in Vegas or something. But what we decided is that everybody is giving back to the next generation in some kind of way. So the best way to have our commemoration, you know, event is to host a clinic for the next generation. And so all 12 guys are going to come back, plus the coaching staff. And we're getting together through my foundation, Fly Without Limits. And we're going to host a clinic in LA, which is going to be like the backdrop for the next games. I'm so excited for that. I feel like I just danced around your question, but I'm so excited about this event, because we haven't all been in the same room since we, you know, won that gold medal, and I'm really excited for it.
13: I want to take you back to another thing that you are famous for, not just your sporting endeavors, but that Nike campaign, the No Excuses, that I think a lot of our listeners will remember, they'll have seen.
15: I'm too weak, too slow, too big. I ate too much for breakfast. Got a headache. It's raining. My dog is sick. I can't right now. I'm not inspired.
16: Makes me smell bad.
13: Take me back to that moment about getting involved with it. Was it something you were excited to be part of?
14: Oh my goodness, yes. I mean, when I think of all of my favorite athletes, you know, Michael Jordan, Kobe Bryant, LeBron James, the list goes on and on and on. They're all Nike athletes. And for me to get that opportunity to represent not only myself, but my sport, represent the parallel movement, and really open the doors for a lot of people where the door was closed on, that meant the world to me. Could have been anyone. I'm fortunate enough to have been selected for that role. People still talk about it to this day. That was a lifetime ago. So I feel like we really did something special.
15: Fat. I'm thin. It's too hot. I'm not right. I've got shin splint, headache. I've been distracted, exerting myself too hard. I'd love to really, but I can't. Just can't. My favorite show
14: is on. I think the biggest takeaway for me was that there are a million excuses that someone like me could make, and they would be socially acceptable. Like if you saw me in my wheelchair rolling down the street and I said, you know what? I'm too tired. I can't do this. I think mainstream society would be like, eh, fair. That sounds about right. But I think that me laying out all those excuses while simultaneously doing the thing, I think that was a really powerful message.
15: I got a case of the Monday, the Tuesday, the Wednesday. I don't want to do this. I'll do something else.
16: What's the New Year?
15: Next week. Might make a mistake. Got homework. Well, I feel bloated.
14: Yeah, doing the thing while, you know, simultaneously complaining that I can't do the thing, I think just made people really kind of dive in and like, what is going on? And finally, there was that crescendo at the end. It was something very, very cool. And then I think it gives the audience this aha moment. Like, wow, okay, that was powerful. For me, that was groundbreaking for the sport.
15: Let's slow you down. I have to do this as soon as I get a promotion. I think I'll sit this one out. And my feet hurt.
13: The big event then on the horizon, and we couldn't not talk to you about this, is the LA Paralympics. I mean, it's literally 2 years away now. I cannot believe it. It's come around so quickly. Is there a tiny part of you, Matt, that wishes you were still playing at this point to be part of that?
14: That's a great question. I feel like every time I get this question, I answer it a little bit differently. But this is how I feel. This is how I feel about it right now. I'm incredibly proud about my 20 plus year experience with the Paralympic Games. My first Paralympics was in 2004. My first national team was 2023. So I represented for a very long time, and I didn't miss a single event. It wasn't just every 4 years for me. I didn't miss a qualifier. I didn't miss a tryout. I didn't miss a practice. I was USA Basketball for the greater part of 2 decades. No part of me is chasing anything at this point. With my teammates, I won that gold medal. I've been awarded the individual awards. I've become a flag bearer for the delegation. I feel like I've represented myself, my country, and my sport incredibly well. And now it's time for me to put on my sport jacket, put some opportunities out there for some other people, and really create this foundation that I have with Fly Without Limits, where other next generation athletes are going to go knock those doors down that I wasn't even able to reach.
13: Tell me what it means to you then, regardless of not playing, but having the Paralympics in LA. What sort of impact could that have in the States?
14: Yeah, so I hope that our organizing committees and our media and our athletes are ready to put on a show, because this really is an opportunity to showcase what parasport is truly all about. Sometimes, you know, when the games are over in Rio or they're over in China or they're over, people have a tendency of being a bit more disconnected. But when we're right here in our home soil, I think that we have this opportunity to change perception. I don't want to make it the end all be all, but I do think it's going to give us the opportunity to shift people's view of what a person with a disability is capable of and what an athlete with a disability.

0: ability is capable of.
1: And are USA going to take home the gold in the wheelchair basketball?
2: Most certainly, men and women.
1: The crowd is going to be electric. And I mean, no excuses, right?
2: That's right.
1: Matt Scott and his Fly Without Limits Foundation. And with the Paralympics coming to LA in 2 years' time, who knows what it might be able to achieve. That story was taken from Not By The Playbook on the BBC World Service. 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

0: Yes, getting to know you last year, we got to know all the members of the ABC Rugby League commentary team that have become familiar with you over X amount of years. So this year, we're going to try and get to know some of your favourite NRL players and some of our favourites that we get to speak to from time to time through every National Rugby League season. And let's see what we find out. I still think the most alarming thing we discovered in 2025 was Ryan Hoffman, the former Melbourne Storm star's absolute fear of cotton balls. What scares you the most?
1: Cotton wool balls.
0: Okay, I can't let that go. Why?
1: Oh, well, I just hate the way they feel. I don't like the texture of them, and I just get the heebie-jeebies every time I see one, or if one even touches me. I cannot touch them. I cannot be in the same room as them.
0: Cotton wool balls scares you the most. Okay.
1: No, I'm getting shivers and goosebumps right now just thinking about it.
0: Wow. All right. I'll move on. Let's find out, speaking of the Melbourne Storm, what Josh King, their front rower, may or may not be afraid of. He's on the line. G'day, Josh.
2: Hey, mate. How you going?
0: Mate, I don't know whether you're scared of cotton balls, but Hoffy is fair dinkum.
2: Nothing that weird. Yeah, he's a bit strange, old Hoff, so it doesn't surprise me.
0: We're down there earlier this year, and Luke Lewis mentioned cotton balls. Mate, I'm serious. He climbed up the wall. Just for your own knowledge, next time you bump him.
2: I remember that.
0: Yeah. All right. Well, let's get to know you, Josh King. We know you as the front row of the Melbourne Storm. What's your nickname?
2: All the boys call me Kingy.
0: Oh, that's pretty dull.
2: Yeah, pretty basic, isn't it? Boring.
0: What about when you're at school? Do you have anything better? I suppose a short name lends itself to just adding the Y, doesn't it?
2: Yeah, that easy.
0: What about boring. What's your middle name?
2: John.
0: Josh John King. Okay. Yeah. What was your first job?
2: First job, I was an apprentice electrician.
0: Okay. And your first car?
2: First car, I had a little Kia Rio sedan that I used to put around in, a little red one.
0: Oh, how good. I've got a little yellow one. They're very, very good.
2: Lovely.
0: When and how did you fall in love with rugby league?
2: Probably when I was in high school, I reckon. That's when I really fell in love with the game. I started when I was 13 and, it was at the start just running around with mates. But as I sort of progressed a little bit and realised that start making a little bit out of it and making some rep teams, that's when I really started to love being able to get better and challenge myself.
0: So, yeah, what part of that journey was it when you thought, damn, I can make a career out of this?
2: Probably wasn't until I was about 18, I reckon. I made my first sort of reps team with the Newcastle Knights and things sort of started to get a little bit serious and, get a manager and all those sorts of things. So something around that point, like, I guess I've always tried pretty hard and tried to be the best version of myself. But around that time, it started to get a little bit more serious and, really putting some effort into trying to make the most of the opportunities I get.
0: Now, this can be footy related, it can be from family or other people in your life, but the best piece of advice you've ever received, what would that be?
2: Probably hard work beats talent.
0: Hard work beats talent. Is that a Craig Bellamy mantra?
2: Craig does speak about that a little bit, actually, yeah. Hard work beats talent when talent doesn't want to work hard.
0: Yeah, nice. What's an achievement in your life you're most proud of?
2: I think, being a professional rugby league player, a lot of our life and our achievements fall around that a fair bit. I guess for me, coming down to Melbourne Storm, that was something that I was just so proud of, and to be part of this club now, such a successful club for such a long time. I've played 100 games down here now, so that's probably one of my biggest achievements in life and certainly in my rugby league career.
0: In terms of other sports, do you have a sport that you love other than footy?
2: Oh, I actually really like the F1, funnily enough. It was just been down on in Melbourne.
0: Is that from the doco?
2: I got into it. I went last year. I only just sort of started watching Drive to Survive after I went last year. Went last year to it and it was really cool, the atmosphere and so much more that goes on behind the scenes that you don't see or don't really hear about, and just the tactics of it all. So it was really cool to watch and go down there at Albert Park again this year and see them all race around.
0: Well, you've done that now. So what's a bucket list sporting event you'd like to go to?
2: Ooh, bucket list. I think I don't really watch it. I don't follow it, but I don't think the Super Bowl would just be unbelievable. I think you can't go past that. That would be a real experience.
0: Yeah, I reckon many will share that, going to a Super Bowl. Let's change the page a little bit. Your favourite TV show as a kid?
2: As a kid, when I was real little, I used to love Fireman Sam.
0: Did you?
2: Yeah, Fireman Sam.
0: Yeah, good. I'll be there.

0: I watch that with my kids, so I'm a lot older than you are. What about movies, Josh? Your favourite movie of all time?
1: Pretty boring. Like, The Shawshank Redemption's got to be up there for everyone, but yeah. I love comedies as well, like Step Brothers, The First Hangover, you know, a few like that, Dumb and Dumber. Them ones are always good to watch.
2: Starts with an S. So swing, swami, slippy, slappy, slimmin, salmon, simmon, Swanson?
3: Maybe it's on the briefcase. Look on the...
2: Oh, yeah! It's right here. Samsonite. I was way off. I knew it started with an S, though.
4: Just when I think you couldn't possibly be any dumber, you go and do something like this. And totally redeem yourself!
0: Dumb and Dumber and The Hangover are two of the funniest things I've ever seen, so I appreciate it. Yet my favourite movie was the same, Shawshank Redemption.
1: Easy.
0: Well, is there something about you, a hidden talent, something that we don't, or even your teammates don't know about you, Josh?
1: Probably one that I mentioned earlier, that I'm actually a qualified electrician. A lot of the boys don't realise that, especially the young boys who are only 20 years old or whatever, that I started out as a sparky in the mines back home in the Hunter Valley.
0: That must be so cool. Something goes wrong at home and you can fix it.
1: Sort of kind. I haven't done it for a long time now, so I'm qualified, but I don't know if I'm competent.
0: We are getting to know Melbourne Storm front rower Josh King on this Sunday afternoon. What about in the kitchen? Can you cook?
1: Nah, not a great cook. Like, I can cook to save my life, but I'm not real... certainly don't have a passion for it. I'm pretty basic. I just keep it to me, protein, veg, and a bit of carbs, chicken, rice, and veggies or salad if it has to be.
0: Oh, well, you've got some range there. So if you did have to cook to save your life, you'd be able to do it.
1: Yeah, that's right. I can do it. The air fryer is my best friend. I love the air fryer. Nice and easy.
0: Yeah, how good are they? This question, I love getting the answers from my colleagues and now from you footy players. You get to host a dinner party and you've cooked your protein dishes. Which three people, alive or dead, are you inviting?
1: Yeah, this one's tough, isn't it? There's
0: yes.
1: So many that you'd love to chat to. Thinking about it, like, I think Roger Federer would be someone that I'd love to have, and he's had such a successful career.
0: He'd be very nice and polite too, wouldn't he?
1: Yeah, that's right.
0: Yeah.
1: He's like a really good person.
0: Yeah.
1: Maybe like Michael Jordan,
0: mm-hmm.
1: he'd be unbelievable. And I don't know, throwing a rogue one, I reckon he'd be a fair bit of fun, pretty wild, Freddie Mercury.
0: Yeah, well, and apart from anything else, he could entertain up a storm.
1: Yeah, that's right.
0: Oh, I like that. That is a mix. Roger Federer, Michael Jordan, Freddie Mercury. Does anything scare you? Please don't say cotton balls.
1: does anything scare me? I'm not a massive fan of heights. I don't get heaps on heights. I don't think I have any crazy fears, like fears of cotton balls or snakes or anything like that, but certainly things I'd rather stay away from, yeah.
0: What are your favourite hobbies, Josh?
1: Favourite hobbies? I wouldn't say I'm not a golfer or anything. A lot of the boys like getting out and going and play golf or anything like that. I enjoy down in Melbourne, obviously, it's nice to get out into the city and go out for dinners or go for coffees with the boys. It's got such a great food culture down here, so I enjoy trying new food and different things like that. And getting out, and I guess for me, I'm getting a bit older, so... sort of start to think about life outside of footy. So I spend a lot of time in my days off meeting with different people and trying to work out what maybe in the next few years I might be able to transition into after footy.
0: Oh, gosh, you sound like another Luke Lewis. Do you have a favourite band or singer?
1: I'm a big Ed Sheeran fan. I do like Ed. Nice and casual, nice and cruisy sort of a voice. So,
0: did you go and see him when he was out here?
1: Yeah, I've been seeing him twice now.
0: Oh, okay.
1: A week or two ago in Melbourne at the Marvel Stadium, but that... when he played at the MCG a couple of years ago, I went to that as well. That was unbelievable.
0: So is it Ed or someone else, the best concert you've ever been to?
1: Ed at MCG, I think there was 110,000 people or something there that night in 2023, maybe.

0: Your favourite holiday destination, Josh?
1: Favourite holiday destination. Europe was really good. I've been and done a fair bit of Europe. Haven't done Greece. I'd love to go back to Greece and Spain. Europe. I went to Japan a couple of years ago. That was amazing as well. So there's a couple there.
0: You mentioned you're an electrician. Are you handy around the house in any other ways? Do you have a best achievement putting something together?
1: My old man, mum and dad live on a bit of land back home on a farm, and dad built a big shed to store all of his tools and tractors and stuff in, and he made me wire that up, big high bay shed. So that's probably one of my best, I reckon, best electrical jobs I've done. Nice at the end of the day to see all that finished.
0: Yeah, gosh. All right, now we'll get some quick fire ones here to finish. What's your take on clowns? Great fun or terrifying?
1: I don't get around clowns much. I think it's the environment that you're in as well. If you're in a dark alley with a clown, that would be absolutely terrifying. But at a six-year-old's birthday party, I think I can handle it.
0: Fair. Summer or winter?
1: Summer.
0: Chocolate or vanilla?
1: Chocolate.
0: Sweet or savoury?
1: I love savoury, but I'm a big sweets guy. Go with sweets.
0: Peanut butter, Josh. Crunchy or smooth?
1: I reckon now crunchy. When I was a kid, I couldn't stand the crunchy peanut butter, but I think as I've gotten older, I've just matured a bit more. Now I'll go crunchy.
0: Right. And finally, this is the big one to me. This tells me all you need to know about a human being. Tomato sauce, cupboard or fridge?
1: Fridge. Oh, fridge.
0: Attaboy. You're a champion. Josh King, so good to get to know you, mate. Appreciate your time. We'll catch you soon here on ABC Sport.
1: Thanks, mate. Great to chat.

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1: Three new adventures for young readers. Rescued magpie chick Penguin Bloom tells her story in The Little Bird That Fell. 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And from the world of the Funny Kid series, it's Duck, When Nature Calls.
2: Want to bite their toes? Mouse asks. No! Duck says, looking horrified.
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4: A whole bumper, a vigorous hook shot, an obvious ball, 18 runs required.
5: On the 9th of December 1960, the Australian and West Indian cricket teams met in Brisbane, Australia, for the first test of what would become a historic series of matches. 5 days later, this match would end in one of the most dramatic finishes that the game had ever seen.
6: And here's the single that wins the match for Australia. He's out! He's right out!
5: Richie Beno had just turned 30 and was captain of the home side.
7: In those days, teams started in Perth, then they went right round the country and played the first test match in Brisbane. Now, Frank Worrell, the captain of the West Indies side, I saw him in Sydney at Mascot Airport, and I said to him, I hope it's a great series, Frank. And he walked 4 or 5 paces, turned and came back, and he said, we'll have a lot of fun. And we did.
5: Take me back to that very first morning. How did you feel walking up to the wicket?
7: No different. No different from any other match. Frank was brilliant, and he had with him some brilliant players. Gary Sobers, Rowan Kanai, Jerry Alexander and Wes Hall. And we knew that they were going to attack us all the time. And we knew our only way to get around that was to attack back. We were up for the job, but we knew it was going to be very hard.
5: The match got off to a thrilling start with the West Indies batsman Garfield Sobers making a sparkling 100.
8: This sizzling straight drive takes the score past the 100, and even Beno had to applaud the brilliance of Garfield Sobers.
7: Gary Sobers was brilliant. I think that was the greatest innings I've ever seen Sobers play. He certainly gave me a bit of a slamming, and it was one of the most entertaining days cricket of the whole of the summer, and yet we were only into the first test.
5: The West Indies scored 453, but in the Australian first innings, Norman O'Neill fought back hard.
7: We didn't think for a moment that we were going to get a first innings lead. Normie O'Neill's 181 was an outstanding innings. I won't say that it was better than Sobers, but in the circumstances, facing such a big total, Norm's batting was quite marvellous.
5: Trailing by 52 runs, the West Indies batted again and scored 284 all out in their second innings. Australia needed 233 runs to win.
7: The way you win cricket matches, you win outright, or you win on the first innings, or you lose on the first innings, or you draw the match. But the tie comes when all four innings are completed and each team has made the same number of runs in total. No one had the slightest idea. No one thought tie, but then the climax came on that final day.
9: Can Australia win this test match?
10: And the other point, can Hall win it for the West Indies?
5: Australia had just over 5 hours to make their target.
7: We knew that we were in trouble. I went out to join Alan Davidson, and at tea time, we were 6 for 112. And Sir Donald Bradman, he was chairman of the selection committee. Bradman always came down from the committee room and had a cup of tea. Dave and I were looking into the distance thinking, how the hell are we going to get out of this? And Bradman said, he looked straight ahead with his cup of tea, and he said, all right, Richie, what's it going to be, a win or a draw? And I said, it's going to be a win, of course.
5: The test entered its final nail-biting stage.
11: Excitement was at its peak when West Indies fast bowler Wesley Hall bowled the last over of the day. At that stage, Australia needed

0: Only 5 runs for victory with 3 wickets in hand.
1: I was in no doubt that we were going to win the match, and then all of a sudden, this chaotic thing where wickets started to fall and runouts were there. So it was absolute chaos.
2: Wall back at his bowling mark. News in, bowls to Benno. Benno tries to hook him. And he's out! Caught the edge and he's caught behind by Alexander. 8 wickets for 228.
1: That afternoon, there was hardly a motor car moving. Everyone sitting in their cars, just watching the dial of the radio in the motor car as though they were trying in some way to see it. They could hear it, but they couldn't see it.
2: Drought skies him. 3 of them, 4 of them getting under it. Ken High gets it and it's back! It's back! Hall and Ken High ran in for it. 4 of them converged on the ball.
3: There was a tremendous amount of pressure on Wes Hall in that last over. Did you have any sympathy for him?
1: Not one little bit. Not one bit. You don't have sympathy for fast bowlers. They're trying to knock your head off. He was a wonderful character, Wes, and the whole of the tour revolved around him and around Frank Worrell. But I can guarantee you that Wes might have appeared to be under pressure, but he knew precisely what he had to do. He wanted to win the game for the West Indies, and he bowled like hell, I can tell you.
2: Australia still requiring 1 run to win as Lindsay Klein comes out. The last man for Australia, 2 balls to go in this test match.
1: Klein wanted to bat, but he couldn't find his batting gloves when it was his turn to go in, and that was because he was sitting on them. When he got out there and he and Mecco had a word, they made their own decision that no matter what happened with the next ball, they were going to run.
2: Ball back at his bowling mark. He will bowl to Klein. And here's the single that wins the match for Australia. He's out! He's right out! The stumps are thrown down! Well!
3: It was a tied test. The first in the long history of Test cricket.
2: No, it's a tie, 232. Oh, and the excitement here. The crowd have jumped the fence. They're swarming over onto the middle of the pitch.
1: Some of the West Indies players thought they'd won. Some of the West Indies players thought they'd lost. And in our dressing room, someone said, "Well, that was a tie." Frank Worrell and I walked off with our arms round one another's shoulders and back into the dressing room. Just as Sir Donald Bradman arrived, he came running into our dressing room and he shouted, "That is the greatest thing to happen in the history of cricket." And he looked at me and I said, "No, it's not. We've thrown away a test match which we should have won." And he laughed very loudly and he said, "You'll soon change your mind."
3: The tie test catapulted the 1960-61 series into the history books. Australia won the series in the end by 2 matches to 1 with 1 match drawn and that one historic tie. Crowds line the streets to celebrate the achievement of both teams.
1: I believe it was the greatest test match. Having a tie and it being the first tie, that would be a logical thing to say. But because it was played in such spirited fashion, I think it underlines the fact that it was the most important and the best test match I'd ever seen, and I'd been watching since 1946. It's my belief that that series rejuvenated cricket. Everyone who listened to that test on radio, watched the highlights, I think they all say that that was the greatest ever.
2: Well, what a test match.
4: Max Waldridge reporting. The programme was a whistle-down production for BBC World Service. 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

0: Wales and the Gillaroos. Second rower Shaylee Bent's on the line. G'day, Shaylee. How are you going?
1: I'm good, thank you. Thank you for having me.
0: No, my pleasure. It's good to have you. Living in Sydney as a New South Wales player, I'll ask you this first question. New South Wales or Queensland?
1: New South Wales all day.
0: Now, there you go. So you'll be enjoying being back in Sydney. When did you first fall in love with rugby league?
1: For me, I grew up watching rugby league. My brothers played, my dad coached, and I was always amongst the footy on the weekends. And then got the opportunity when I was 14, turning 15, one of my friends asked me to come play for our local team, and I guess I loved it ever since.
0: It's funny, isn't it? Like 10 years on, I think it is for you, how pathways have changed for young ladies wanting to earn a path into rugby league.
1: Yeah, definitely. I was 14 turning 15 playing under 18. So
0: yeah, wow.
1: I think it was a blessing in disguise for me because I had to develop and learn a lot quicker because I was versing a lot of the older girls. But yeah, these days, you know, you're playing people you're actually versing and learning all the correct skill before you, you know, get up to those older ages.
0: What is your nickname, Shaylee?
1: I don't know. I feel like I don't really have a nickname yet. Like, everyone either calls me Shay or Shaylee.
0: I was going to say, no nickname after being in the comp for that long. That's an outrage.
1: I wish.
0: Okay, we'll work on that. A nickname for Shaylee Bent. What's the first job you ever had?
1: KFC.
0: Okay. First car you ever owned?
1: Hyundai i30.
0: The only thing I can think of is Shales. That's not good enough. We've got to do better than that for your nickname.
1: Yeah.
0: That seems pretty lame. What's the best piece of advice you've ever been given?
1: I think it's just to, I always say this, and it's just basically take every opportunity that comes your way because you never know when it's going to be a last. So my dad always says, you know, any gear I get, always keep or things like that because when I get older, you can look back at it. So, yeah.
0: Yeah, no, perfectly fair. What's an achievement you're most proud of?
1: Achievement? Mine, footy-wise, it was would definitely be the All-Stars because that's basically where my journey started for me. And then that's when I got picked up in the NRLW and, you know, Origin and Gillaroos. So, yeah, All-Stars was my starter for me.
0: Do you have a favourite sport other than rugby league?
1: Oh, not really. Hey, like I'm rugby league every day. Like
0: you're through and through.
1: Yeah, I love the men's game. I love the women's game. Anytime there's footy on, I'll always watch it.
0: Really? So you never get sick of it?
1: Yeah. No, I don't. And I've got a little sister and she's 11 and she's the exact same. Like when I'll play, she'll go home and she'll re-watch my game because she just loves it.
0: How do you watch it with her? That's the question.
1: Well, we don't live together.
0: Oh, okay,
1: so no.
0: Of course.
1: She likes to rewatch it because it's a better view. She can actually see what's going on, she reckons.
0: Wow. So do you have a bucket list sporting event you'd like to attend, even if you don't have favourite Southern League?
1: Yes, I would definitely love to go to the NBA one day. I've been to the NBL in Australia and that was so good. Like, I actually really enjoyed it. So I can't imagine what the NBA games would be like.
0: All right, Shaylee Bent is joining us, West Tigers star in the NRLW. What was your favourite TV show as a kid?
1: Oh, I do love Forrest Gump. That was a funny one. I loved watching with my dad and my brothers.
2: Girl, what's your sole purpose in this army?
3: To do whatever you tell me, drill sergeant.
2: God damn it, Gump. You're a goddamn genius. That's the most outstanding answer I've ever heard. You must have a goddamn IQ of 160. You are goddamn gifted, Private Gump.
0: Yeah, well, that's up there in the favourite movie category. Tom Hanks was awesome in that, wasn't he?
1: Yeah.
0: Have you found that life is like a box of chocolates?
1: Oh, I don't know, yes.
0: What about a TV show, though?
1: Reese, like now or before?
0: No, when you were a kid.
1: When I was a kid, I don't know, like iCarly or something like that. I loved watching when I was growing up.
4: I can't handle being trapped in small spaces like this.
5: You'll rue this day. You'll rue it.
0: I watched a lot of that with my kids, I can promise you that. What is something people may not know about you, Shaylee? Do you have a hidden talent?
1: I don't know. I feel like this is such a hard question. I'm pretty just plain, I guess. I'm not sure.
0: Just plain. Okay. Now, can you cook? And if so, what's your signature dish?
1: Oh, I do like cooking for me and my partner.

0: I like cooking coconut curry because that's his favorite, coconut curry chicken.
1: Ooh, yeah, yeah.
0: But I'm not fussy. I'll eat anything. I love spaghetti bolognese as well.
1: Okay. So you, Shaylee, are hosting a dinner party. Name three people. They can be alive. They can be dead. Who are you inviting?
0: Ooh, okay. Jamie Chapman would be one.
1: Yeah, right. Bestie from the Gold Coast.
0: Yeah, she comes with me everywhere. She keeps me entertained. I would probably do Billy Ray Cyrus because I love...
1: Achy Breaky Heart.
0: I love Achy Breaky Heart. It's one of my favourite and it's my grandfather's favourite.
1: Do you have a special dance to that?
0: Yeah, maybe.
1: Yeah, I bet you do. All right, so we've got Jamie Chapman and Billy Ray Cyrus and...
0: Ooh... Maybe Kathy Freeman. I think she'll be pretty cool to have a feed with.
1: I think she would be. That's quite an eclectic mix. Jamie Chapman, Billy Ray Cyrus and Kathy Freeman. How good. What if anything scares you?
0: Scares me? Oh, I don't like blood. I can't watch videos of people like with, you know, cuts on them and stuff. It just freaks me out.
1: Yeah, right, okay. Where can we find you on a day off? I assume not wandering the corridors of a hospital. What are your favourite hobbies?
0: I just honestly like to chill at home or with my family. I just like to relax. Pretty chill life.
1: Do you have a favourite band or singer? All-time fave.
0: That's tough. I don't know. I do like 50 Cent.

0: like a lot of rap, actually.
1: Sounds like it. Do you, what's the best concert you've ever been to?
0: Oh, actually, I've been to two concerts. I've been to Justice Crew when I was young, and that was so good.
1: Yeah.
0: Yeah, at Penrith there, so it was a little throwback. And then also Luke Combs.
1: Okay, did you like him?
0: Yeah, he was so unreal. I was, like, so far away from him, but honestly, it was the best atmosphere.

0: Yeah, great. What's your favourite holiday destination?
1: Well, I've always wanted to go to Greece. I haven't been there, so hopefully it becomes my favourite destination. But, yeah, because we play throughout the season, I can't go there in tourist season.
0: All right, what about favourite place you've been to?
1: I don't know. I don't want to say Queensland area because blues all day. So...
0: Well, you're allowed to visit Queensland as long as you come back.
1: Yeah, that's true. I lived on the Gold Coast for a few years and I actually really loved it. It was the best. So.
0: Yeah, that's hard to argue with. Are you handy with your hands? If so, what's your best achievement?
1: I'm very hands-on. Like, I've put a roof on our little pergola at the back. I like to do everything myself. I feel like I'm the handyman.
0: Are you better at it than David?
1: Yeah, definitely.
0: How good. All right, some quick ones to finish with. What's your take on clowns? Great fun or terrifying?
1: Great fun.
0: Summer or winter?
1: Summer.
0: Chocolate or vanilla?
1: Like vanilla ice cream?
0: Whatever. Answer it however you like.
1: Chocolate. I'll go chocolate.
0: Chocolate, okay. Sweet or savoury?
1: Chocolate. Oh, sweet. Sweet.
0: Peanut butter, crunchy or smooth?
1: I'm not a peanut butter girl, so
0: okay.
1: None.
0: Neither. And this last one, Shaley Bent, always tells us a lot about people. Tomato sauce, cupboard or fridge?
1: Cupboard, definitely.
0: You're so wrong, Shaley Bent. You're so
1: wrong.
0: Fridge or bus. Shaley Bent, great fun getting to know you. Thanks so much for your time. Have a great remainder of the NRLW season.
1: Thank you. Thanks for having me.

0: ABC News with Glenn Lauder. Australia's joined more than a dozen countries in calling for coordinated AI regulation. But as political lead David Spears reports from New York, the US and China hold different views about the rapidly advancing technology.
1: President Trump has also posted on social media again today that he sees it as a hoax, these fears around AI risks. He reckons that existing law enforcement bodies, including the US Justice Department, would be sufficient. He's due to meet the Chinese President Xi Jinping later in the week back at the White House. China has also been quite dismissive of the need for this level of safeguard or guardrails to be put in place around AI. However, the US Treasury Secretary did meet China's Vice Premier earlier today, and they did talk about setting up an AI dialogue between the two big players. So that's something, but it's certainly not going as far as the sort of public guardrails these 20 other countries are urging today.
0: Economists say the Reserve Bank has lost patience with stubbornly high inflation. The Commonwealth and ANZ banks have both updated their interest rate outlook, telling Australians to brace for yet another rate hike next week. CBA's head of Australian economics, Belinda Allen, says the conflict in the Middle East has only worsened the problem.
2: There's been the Middle East conflict that's put upward pressure on oil and diesel prices at a time when we're already struggling with domestic inflation pressures. So it's the combination of that. And also that inflation has been too high for too long now.
0: A leading superannuation industry body warns super withdrawals for housing would pose major risks. The Shadow Housing Minister Andrew Bragg has used a speech to the Financial Services Council to suggest using super as collateral for a loan or withdrawing a lump sum for a house deposit. CEO of the Super Members Council, Misha Schubert, says that would have a compounding effect.
3: Money washing out in large chunks into a supply-constrained housing market essentially start to push up housing prices further, faster and higher. But it also loses people. Those sorts of ideas would lose people those decades of compounding investment returns inside super that grow their retirement nest egg.
0: A 42-year-old mother has been charged with murdering her 5-year-old son and critically injuring her two other children in an alleged stabbing in the Blue Mountains west of Sydney. Members of the public found the mother and the three children suffering from stab wounds inside a parked car at Valley Heights on Sunday. Following investigations, detectives charged the woman in a bedside court hearing with murder, domestic violence, and two counts of causing grievous bodily harm with intent to murder. The surviving children remain in a critical but stable condition. The woman has been refused bail. She'll face court next month. Fire crews are working to contain several large bushfires burning across southern Queensland. With the latest, here's Bella Munro.
4: Firefighters are working to control a dangerous blaze which broke out in the South Burnett region this morning and continues to threaten properties. A Seek Shelter Now alert remains in place for Teelaw residents on Stretton Drive and Scott Close. The Queensland Fire Department says residents on Old Esk Road and Wild Deer Drive should be prepared to leave. Fire Chief Superintendent Matthew Smith says conditions could change quickly.
5: Just a very good indication of, you know, what the season could potentially present to us.
4: Further south, near Toowoomba, crews are monitoring a fire at Fordsdale, which remains on an advice warning.
0: Ukrainian authorities say an overnight Russian attack on the southeastern Ukrainian city of Dnipro has killed 3 people. Meanwhile, Ukrainian drones have hit civilian targets, including private houses and cars in Russia's Samara region, which hosts critically important facilities such as oil refineries. The local governor says dozens of drones have been downed overnight by air defences. Ukraine and Russia both deny targeting civilians. The superintendent of the Fremantle Police District says he's expecting more than 40,000 fans in the Port City for Saturday's AFL Grand Final. Fremantle saw huge crowds when the Dockers last played on Friday, with some fans climbing roofs and blocking buses. Dean Snashel says that behaviour was inappropriate, but he's not expecting any serious issues on Saturday.
6: Whilst that behaviour wasn't dangerous and didn't result in arrests at the time, it won't be tolerated on Saturday. We expect overwhelmingly the crowd to be very well behaved. This is a joyous occasion for Fremantle supporters.
0: And this year's NRL Grand Final will go ahead without any pre-game entertainment. Talks between the NRL and Australian artist Tones and I have broken down. And the NRL says the money that would have gone to a Grand Final act will now be directed to grassroots rugby league. And you're up to date with the latest from ABC News.
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3: Hello and welcome to Stumped, your intercontinental hit of news, features and debate from the quirky world of cricket. I'm Alison Mitchell in London. I'm following the England men's team for their last few T20s of the season, as well as recently spending an evening talking about what the pensions industry can learn from sports broadcasting. Turns out quite a lot. I was sharing stories that related to playing the long game, adapting to change, performing under pressure. No pressure today, though, because I'm with my two reliable co-hosts.
4: And one of them is a pensioner, and he's very happy to be a pensioner and a cricket broadcaster. So if you want some tips, just come and talk to me. Jim Maxwell in Sydney, nice to be on the show.
5: Well, thank you, Jim. I might lean on you for some notes on how to be a pensioner. I'm pretty close, but not quite there yet, I think. This is Charu Sharma for Akashvani. I'm in New Delhi, having just returned from a fabulous trip to the wilds of Africa, some gorilla viewing and lots of wonderful wildlife there. But glad to be back on Stumped. And as soon as this finishes, I will go back home to Bangalore. Looking forward.
3: What an amazing trip, Charu. Great to have you both with me again. Coming up on Stumped, former Australia captain Steve Smith has hinted that he might not play in the Ashes in England next year. So what would his absence mean for Australia's batting lineup? But first, there aren't too many batters left in the game quite like Dean Elgar, a gritty left-handed opener of the old-school test variety. He occupies the crease, he takes the blows, he frustrates the bowlers, and above all, he makes you work for his wickets. And fans need to enjoy him while they still can, because the former South Africa captain announced recently that he'll be retiring from all forms of professional cricket at the end of the current county championship season here in England, where he's been playing for Essex. Now, this week, Elgar has spoken at length for the first time about his decision. And Jim, you were the one who had the chat with him for us on Stumped.
4: Ali, that's right. Yes, I've had a few chats with him over the years, and sadly, this was a farewell. And I asked him why retire now, because he certainly still seems to have an appetite for the game.
6: I've been around the cricketing circles for quite a long time now, but yeah, it is the end of a pretty long career, I'd say. And it's just physically and mentally being away from home now. Home looks looks very different for me now with my twins and my son and daughter. Yeah, just being away from them is obviously quite tough. And I'm just a little bit over it. I'm just over cricket now. And it's time for me to go and play for another team now. And that's obviously my family. That's the long and the short of it. It's just, it is what it is. And it's kind of been that I've been thinking about it for quite a long time now. But I was under contract at Essex, and I had to obviously fulfill the term of doing the 3 years with them.
4: The question's often asked of people who make the decision you have just made, how do you know it's the right time? Do you really know? Aren't you going to have withdrawal symptoms in 6 months' time?
6: Well, that's something that I'll cross when those feelings arise, I guess. But I think I also asked guys who are going to retire before me, how do they know? And they're also just like, it's a feeling that overcomes you. And I pretty much kind of can share that those feelings are very true. Not thinking back then that's like you're going to play for as long as I have. But that feeling definitely starts, and you can't stop it. Obviously my partner needs me back home to help out and do the fatherly thing.
4: Were you surprised when your international career ended as it did, and you've kept playing for Essex and so on, but were you shortchanged at the end of it, do you think?
6: I reckon so. It didn't end the way I wanted it to end, but I did kind of end it on my terms, the way that one after representing your country for 12 years, you kind of deserve a certain way of going out. Yeah, so it was a little bit bittersweet the way it was almost fast-tracked in me making that decision. I guess it was at that time quite a bitter decision to make, but I guess as time goes on, you get over things. And I'm pretty happy the way that things turned out in the long run.
4: As a fighting opening batsman, how did you see yourself? You looked like a boxer who continually got bashed on the fingers when he was opening, and you carried your bat a number of times. Did you enjoy the grittiness that you brought to the game?
6: Yeah, no doubt. I think from a physical point of view, I'm not the biggest guy. I'm short. Mm. I'm always like the shortest in the team kind of thing. So I had to find and develop a skill that not a lot of guys have, and that was obviously to go out and fight. It's just in my nature. I'm not a person that will physically fight. I'm very much against that. But I had to bring something to the table that not a lot of guys have, and that was to stand up and be like, if you want to get me out, you're going to have to do everything to get me out.
4: Well, you captained South Africa as well. Did you enjoy that experience?
6: It was a bit of a yes and no question that I guess I could start with. I enjoyed the ability to get the best out of my players and seeing them respond to diversity, and when your back's against the wall, to get them up the next day to go out and fight as hard as they can against whoever they are, whoever they're playing against. The thing that I didn't enjoy was the off-field stuff. I was a part-time cricketer. It felt like I was a part-time cricketer and a full-time politician at the times, which was quite a sad thing, sitting back and thinking about what's happened over that course of time. A lot of wasted energy, where I feel that I could have used so much better with regards to the team environment. I think when I took over South Africa and the test side, we were number 7 in the world. And then when I left the captaincy role, I think we were number 2 or 3 in the world. So those kind of margins were very, very cool to have, and super proud of being a part of that and being that the driver of that the success.
4: Do you have any reflections on Sandpaper Gate and how it was managed or mismanaged, particularly from the Australian side?
6: It was a very sad moment actually watching that whole thing unfold, and I think the way the Australian guys were treated were just like they weren't criminals. Sure, you did something, but in a way, Australians will do anything to win as well. And unfortunately,
4: well, I'll say the same about you, of course.
6: Yeah, and unfortunately, their backs were against the wall in that test, and they had to find a way of trying to make things better in their camp. And unfortunately, the way it came out and the way they were treated after that was just sad to see. Because at the end of the day, they're not criminals. They didn't kill anyone. They didn't. It was just purely, it was just sad. It was honestly sad to see it happen. And the way they were treated after that was quite disappointing.
4: Fast bowler or fast bowlers, who got up your nose, intimidated you, got the better of you, if they ever did, more than anyone else?
6: Yeah, obviously in the start of my international career, Mitch Johnson was that guy. I mean, he didn't just put the fear of God in my eyes, but a lot of other batters. So I'd say he was one, and obviously with his skills that he brought to the table and obviously that pace that he used to generate was something to really witness. And then as time went on, I think my battles with Anderson and Broad, they were pretty cool to be a part of. And they're definitely like, the two of them operating together, I think, were the most feared test bowlers. And obviously then if you go the Indian route, a guy like Bumrah, and then facing the spinners that they had.
4: Now, best ground you played on and why?
6: It will have to be Newlands in Cape Town. I think a lot of people have that answer, but it's just beautiful. I mean, you've got the mountains there, you've got the South African breweries in the background as well, and you can smell when they start making the beers. And obviously, it's just picturesque. And we've had great test matches there. It's not a massive stadium, but when it's full and the crowd's on your side. It can get pretty raucous out there. I'd say Cape Town, no doubt.
4: Summing up, how would you look back on your career?
6: Yeah, I'm extremely proud of it. Where I come from in South Africa to 12-year international career into my 21st season now. I don't think a lot of people would have given me the time of day to have those numbers behind my back now. Yeah, so immensely proud of it. I wish I'd played more white ball in international cricket, but I didn't have a lot of opportunities with that. But it is what it is. Unfortunately, people select teams and sometimes you're just not the flavour of the month. According to the red ball game, I never would have given myself that really, knowing that I played 12 years for South Africa. It was pretty cool.
3: Well, that's Dean Elgar, the former South Africa captain, speaking to our own Jim Maxwell. That was a really fascinating listen. And I know from my interactions with him, Jim and Charu as well, that he was a real thinker about the game, very engaged, and no surprise at all where he said he felt like a part-time cricketer, full-time politician at times in his role. But what he said about his own international career there, Jim, right at the start when he said, you know, did he feel shortchanged? He absolutely agreed with you on that. Do you think he's very much at peace, though, with his decision now to retire, you know, completely? Because his test career certainly didn't end the way he would have liked.
4: Well, he has the comfort of, as it were, retiring into the bosom of his family. And that is now a priority. So that helps. So he's not, from the sound of it, going to have withdrawal symptoms for more than 5 seconds out of all this as he gets on with his life.
3: I loved his honesty. I'm over cricket. I'm over it.
4: Yeah, I understand that, but we'll see what happens. I wouldn't be surprised if he's in some coaching backroom role with the South African cricket, because he's been a very committed South African.
5: I think one very relevant word that has been used is gritty, if I can use another synonym, doughty. I mean, he was there for keeps. I mean, in a strange way, and I mean absolutely no disrespect either side, perhaps more respect, a very Cheteshwar Pujara-like figure for South Africa, where he turned out to be this test match specialist and not so much into white ball, which is where everybody's attention is these days. A soldier of the game who played really hard, and I'd like to remind him, in case he's ever listening to this program, that being 5'8" or on the slightly shorter side of the team is no disgrace at all. We only have to look at Sunil Gavaskar and Sachin Tendulkar, well short of 5.5 feet, but they have a much better center of gravity and they can do a really good job with the bat. And I do like the fact that you're back to the most important team in our lives, which is family. So good luck with that.
3: Dean Elgar, not the prettiest of batters, certainly the grittiest. I'm Alison Mitchell and you're listening to Stumped on the BBC World Service. If you've missed anything from Stumped, you can download and subscribe to the podcast via your usual podcast provider. And you can watch us on YouTube if you look up the BBC World Service YouTube channel. On last week's show, we asked what makes India's Smriti Mandhana one of the all-time great batters of the women's game.
7: She has the natural gift of timing. It's something like Rohit Sharma has. Now, when she steps out and lofts the ball, or she cuts, or she pulls, or she swivels and flicks, she does it with such poise. I love watching her, but she's so easy on the eye. And she doesn't take any pressure. You can see it in her face. She is calm and she is cool. And she's always there in the moment. Yeah, everybody plays a rash stroke now and then. But she is, to my mind, one of the loveliest cricketers on the ground that you can ever watch.
0: From the BBC World Service, this is Stumped on ABC and Akashvani.
3: Next on Stumped, he's one of the greatest batters of his generation and one of the great Ashes characters of the modern era. But Steve Smith says he doesn't know if he'll play in the 2027 Ashes in England next year. The 37-year-old says he's in kind of a series-by-series proposition, those are his words, and that the next Ashes is a fair way away for him. Well, Smith's already retired from one day internationals, but he's keen to keep his T20 career going and play for Australia in the 2028 Los Angeles Olympics. But he's also never won an Ashes series in England. So just how serious is the prospect of him not playing in England in the next English summer? Jim, he is 37, but he's still arguably Australia's best batter. How do you believe we should take these comments of his?
4: Carefully, because I think it all depends on where his hunger for the game is when we get to the Ashes. He's got to get through South Africa, which will be emotionally challenging, if not challenging in other ways with the South African quick bowlers. And then he's got to get past New Zealand and India next year. Now, if he gets through that and he maintains his record and enthusiasm for the game, of course, I think he'll be at the Ashes. But you can sense in the back of his mind there's something left to achieve. And it's one of those rare things, really, for a cricketer, is to think about winning a gold medal at the Olympic Games. Mm. My goodness, it doesn't happen very often, if at all. Years ago it did happen, but that was a bit of nonsense between two village teams, really. Wasn't the real deal. This is.
3: Yeah, and he has been saying this for a little while, hasn't he, that he's been taking mm-hmm. things, you know, series by series. I mean, if you were projecting forward, Jim, you almost could see him, you know, you always look at the SCG as a ground of goodbyes, don't you? Could that be, you know, the last test of the sort of Australian summer this year? But then you've got England at the MCG in the 150th anniversary. What a landmark showpiece occasion that could be to bow out in. Or then you've got, you know, the Ashes in England, if you want to tick that off. There's a series of junctures, aren't there, where you could almost say, well, that'd be an ideal goodbye, but, you know, we're not the ones to decide that.
4: Some people get a bit more tied up with the business of valediction farewell than others. Steve Waugh, David Warner, yes, we could name a few. I'm not sure whether he's as tied up about that as some think. It'll just be a matter of time and place. Look, he might still be playing for Australia when England turn up for the Ashes in Australia next time.
3: Well, what a state would the team be if he's still needed then? I mean, in all seriousness, if he didn't play in the Ashes next year, how big a hole would that leave in the Test side?
4: Well, it's like any retirement of a top player, it leaves a hole, and sometimes it takes a while for that position to be adequately filled, and at the moment it's hard to see how that will happen, but you never know who's going to emerge. There are a lot of fellas on the periphery here who, if given the chance in a bit of time, could make the grade.
3: Yeah, I mean, he's talking so much more about T20 cricket, isn't he? And, of course, with the LA Olympics, very much, you know, sounds like a target, a real target for him. And he's currently playing in Europe at the moment, isn't he, Charry?
4: That's
3: so
4: right.
3: He's fitting the European T20 Premier League into his schedule. He's already sort of shifting his priorities to angle towards that Olympic target.
5: And I wonder if that has to do with his being in the US or enjoying more family time, because test matches do take long. They're a very different form of the game. And maybe the writing's on the wall, even for Steve Smith, who we've enjoyed his test batting for so long. One of the top four, by the way. It was Kohli, who's no longer there. Kane Williamson, no longer there. Just him and Joe Root. So they've been carrying this enormous weight of performances in test match cricket for so long now. And by the way, he's only played 125. I mean, you think of Sachin Tendulkar playing 200 test matches, and many of those have gone on to play 150. So just statistically and even fitness-wise, there's no question that he has much more in the tank as far as red ball cricket's concerned. But where's this hunger? And if that is waning all of a sudden and he realizes that, yeah, I have just enough energy left for a bit of a swan song, what about that Olympic medal, as Jim was saying? Maybe that's something to go after. Mm. And he doesn't seem like he's on for records. It's not like, can I better Steve Waugh's record, or can I get to 150, or can I get to this average or that? I don't think he's into that. But he has been a phenomenal batsman, and test matches will miss him. It's just, Jim, you guys, and you too, Alison, you keep talking about the Ashes being possibly the pinnacle of all the cricket that's played in the world. And will that influence his remaining in test match cricket till next year when, as we all know, he's never been a part of a winning Australian team in the Ashes in England? So is he goal-oriented to that extent, or is he just listening to his body and seeing the future tea leaves, as you put it, Jim, saying that maybe it's in white ball cricket that I need to do a little more, maybe pick up a medal or so, or another world title? No, he has enough of that. Australia has enough. But, Jim, I do have to ask you, do you think that he's the kind of person who will consider winning the Ashes in England next year as unfinished business, and that I must stay till then regardless of my situation?
4: Perhaps unfinished business, but not to the point of it being overwhelming in the way he approaches his cricket. I think it's just another little item along the way. I sense that gold medal is probably a little bit more on his mind than the Ashes, because it's such a unique one-off opportunity.
3: I mean, for an English or Australian cricketer, Charu, would he be considered a great if he has not won an Ashes series away? You know, there was so much talk, wasn't there, about whether Joe Root is a great because he hadn't scored 100 on Australian soil. I mean, Steve Smith has scored countless hundreds against England, home and away, but he hasn't got that elusive Ashes series away. Does that matter? Does that affect his greatness?
5: I would personally like to think no. He is clearly one of the finest test batsmen in the world in recent times. And yes, there was this whole, we just talked about it on this show, the little low that went with the sandpaper gate thing and got rid of his captaincy as well. But as a batsman, I don't think you can expect him to have done better. An average of well over 55 and all the runs that he's scored and his very, can I use the word, strange ways of getting runs that no bowler can seem to get on top of. But, you know, only England and Australia may consider the fact that he hasn't been in an Ashes winning team in England as a negative. I think the rest of the world will be quite happy to consider him one of the definitive batting greats of the modern era, without question.
4: I think on balance, you've got to think of it as each series as it comes. In other words, he's not played in a series in India where Australia have won.
3: Mm-hmm.
4: So perhaps that's also in his mind if he stops for 5 minutes and thinks about it.
3: I do want to ask you specifically, Jim and Chara, about Steve Smith returning to South Africa for tests for the first time since Sandpapergate. Of course, he's been back in the country since. But in particular, an interview he's done with Code Sports has brought this issue back to the fore again. And he's spoken really quite candidly about still having flashbacks of that time, describing how he felt thrown to the wolves, was the phrase he's used, when he had to go through Johannesburg Airport. He said he didn't have any support with him at that time. He's triggered by the sounds of camera flashes going off as he was hounded as he went through that airport. What reception do you think he will get playing test matches in South Africa all these years after Sandpapergate?
4: I think it'll be a bit noisier than the Ashes series that followed in 2019 out of Sandpapergate when he got plenty of boos playing in England. I think the reception will be louder, noisier. But you want to watch out. It might just galvanise him into a mood, an approach that takes the game away from South Africa.
5: Everything must pass. But I get a feeling that the South Africans will be a little more generous than certain other parts of the Antipodean world, where they could be really severe in their criticism. But I think he'll have a set of new best friends when he goes to South Africa to play that series. Earplugs, very important.
3: For the crowd. Him.
5: Yeah, for the crowd. And of course, nothing shuts up the crowd and nothing earns you respect once again than just scoring runs.
0: From the BBC World Service, this is Stumped on ABC and Akashvani.
3: Well, finally on Stumped, things have gone from bad to worse for Pakistan after being swept 3-0 in the Test series against England. They've since been docked 11 World Test Championship points for a slow over eight in the Edgbaston Test. And Pakistan were already at the bottom of the WTC points table, having lost the opening test. And now they've got just 5 points, whereas top of the table Australia have 96. The team were also fined 50% of their match fee. Charu, this really is a case of from bad to worse for Pakistan. What do you make of those penalties?
5: Well, they may seem harsh, but they would have been a lot harsher for somebody on the top half of the table or the top three of the table, right? At the bottom of the table, it doesn't seem to have made too much of a difference at all. But yes, it's a harsh penalty. And I think that 50% of the match fee might hurt a little more than the 11 points because they weren't quite likely to top the table, were they? But, you know, you reap what you sow. And if they were a little slow and excessively slow, then they have to be prepared. It's not that penalty was unwarranted. It's according to the rules.
3: I know. When I saw the 50% match fee fine, my first thought was, well, they were probably slow in the over eight because they suddenly had a 90-mile-an-hour bowler in their ranks. It must be a longer run-up, maybe slower between deliveries. But, you know, that Razaullah was the very player. I'm not saying he was, you know, solely responsible, but, you know, you've got a 90-mile-an-hour bowler in your rank, the very thing that lit up that test match, and then they're penalised. And we also think, what player is going to want to play test cricket with long days in the field with a chance of losing your match fee, you know, versus taking on a T20 contract where you're only in the field for 20 overs and you know you're going to keep what you earned. I just think that there's got to be a better way of penalising slow over eights. I don't know what it is and what's going to work. Jim, like,

0: Can Pakistan turn this around? Where do they go from here?
1: They can't go down. They're already on the bottom, it seems, so they've got to come up. So I think if they sack Aqib Javed and the whole mob that run their cricket and find some Imran Khans or someone around the place who can bring a bit of leadership to the table, they'll be better off. I mean, they've always been somewhere between mercurial and a rabble since Imran Khan played, and that's a story in itself, of course. But I think that my lingering memory of the series, which was disappointing to one-sided, of course, is the young guy playing that extraordinary innings.
0: Rasulullah.
1: Yeah, exactly.
0: He wasn't just the bowler. He absolutely creamed it with the bat. I mean, Charry, they've got to make sure they keep him in the game, haven't they? Like, he's a revelation.
2: It's always nice to have a new star. But, you know, in a more macro sense, I have no doubt that there's a lot of talent still in Pakistan, without question, bowling, batting, whatever. I think Jim, of course, mentioned the whole leadership angle, not just within the team, but also, of course, the board, the officials. If they can beat that, then there's no doubt in my mind that they'll be back to world-winning ways, because they have that depth, really. They have to find... Pakistan always been a little maverick in that they don't have a huge domestic structure. They tend to pull in players, especially if there's a good leader. So-and-so's good. Bring in the team. And I do think they can bounce back. So where do they go from here? I think it could get a little worse before it does get better.
0: Well, let's hope it does get better, because Pakistan are eminently watchable and they provide us with so many stories. So for their fans' sake, let's hope that things do start to take on an upward curve. Well, that is it for this week's Stumps. My thanks to Jim Maxwell and Charry Sharma, and to all of you. We'll see you again next time. Till then, bye-bye.
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0: Nudging on the Blind Side.
1: Teachers have got to be explain to kids that every time you buy a scratcher, you're not going to win. There are some times when you don't win. And you can have a run that obviously in time will be offset by a winning streak.
0: Roy and HG.
2: You just have to wait.
1: You just got to wait.
2: And patience.
1: Patience.
2: And you treat the losses with the same degree of enthusiasm as you treat the wins.
1: That's right.
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4: It's 1995. South Africa have won the Rugby World Cup on home soil. And for the first time, South Africans of all races are celebrating a sporting victory together.
5: It's a big day for me because all the people we're mixing here, white and black, we're all mixing here. I'm very happy about this.
6: It means a hell of a lot. It's just brilliant. This hasn't been a good thing for this country in the last 5 or 10 years or so. This is brilliant.
7: To unify for something is just unbelievable. It's just absolutely incredible.
8: It was the best day of my life up to now, and something you can never forget. Not only because it's the World Cup and you become the best team in the world, because of the way it was won in South Africa and what happened to a nation.
4: Francois Pienaar was the captain of the victorious South African team.
8: People underestimate the power of sport. Rugby played a magnificent role in South Africa, just bringing cultures together. I just saw a nation transform in 6 weeks.
4: Pienaar was born under apartheid in the white Afrikaner heartland, but he'd become a political liberal and was an enthusiastic supporter of Nelson Mandela's plans to use sport to unite the nation. Under apartheid, rugby had been the white game, and blacks had supported international boycotts of the national side. When he became president, Mandela saw that the sport could now play a very different political role. Here's journalist John Carlin, author of Playing the Enemy.
9: Many politicians would have thought, oh my goodness, actually this is the problem, because rugby is a sport that black people detest, white people love, and actually hosting the World Cup on South African soil might very well exacerbate tensions rather than the other way around. But Mandela's genius was to see in rugby this symbol of racial division and oppression, to see in this an instrument of national unity. And once he saw that, once he had that strategic vision, he set about trying to make that strategic vision come true in the real world.
4: Mandela's strategy was to offer sports-mad Afrikaners an end to international isolation in return for the largely white rugby authorities accepting that the team now represented all South Africans. Led by Pienaar and charmed by personal visits from the president, the Springboks even learnt to sing the new Xhosa section of the national anthem. Then, during the World Cup itself, they paid an emotional visit to the jail where Mandela had been held under apartheid.
8: We went to Robben Island, spoke to some of the prisoners there, went to see where the president sat in a little cell, and you think back, and it's actually embarrassing talking about it, because it's something that I never had anything to do with, but our country did. And I remember on coming back, it's just the admiration that you've got for the person and the man is just more.
4: The Springboks were now deeply committed to Mandela's vision. But radical black South Africans were still reluctant to support a traditionally white team. On the eve of the semi-final, Mandela was even booed at an ANC rally.
9: What happened was that Mandela turned up on stage before several thousand of his supporters, and he was actually wearing a Springbok cap. And he said, "You see this cap? This cap, it represents our pride, our nation, and our boys who will be playing in the semi-final against France tomorrow, and you must give them your support." And he appealed to them more and more, overcoming the moans and the groans and the confusion in the crowd, until in the end, you know, yet again, he raised up the Springbok cap and said, "This is our pride," and he got the crowd behind him and everybody supported him. That was a moment which really sort of captured the way that Mandela persuaded the black nation as a whole to get behind the Springbok team, which is an extraordinary achievement.
4: By the day of the final, the whole nation was behind the Springboks. But Mandela was preparing a final piece of political theatre. He'd already put on a Springboks cap in public. Before the kickoff, he went further.
8: I was being strapped up before the final and quite nervous, you can imagine. It's the biggest game in your life. And I came out of the physio room and I walked into our changing room and there was our president with my number 6 shirt on. Now, any other president in the world would have worn his best suit. It was our president wearing a number 6 jersey, a Springbok jersey. And very emotional, very proud to be a South African.
0: There was a deep symbolism in that, though, wasn't there? Not just for the team, but for the country as a whole.
8: Definitely. He was the forerunner, asking the nation to support the national team, and they followed.
4: Nelson Mandela walked out into the stadium wearing Francois Pienaar's shirt. There was an audible intake of breath. Then, the mainly white crowd erupted into a chant of Nelson, Nelson, Nelson.

0: The whole of South Africa was at fever pitch. But the Springboks still had to beat New Zealand.
1: The overwhelming consensus was that this New Zealand team was one of the greatest, if not the greatest, rugby team ever seen. They had in the winger Jonah Lomu a colossus of nature. As it turned out, the Springboks played with extraordinary courage, with a spirit of, you know, they shall not pass. They just held the line against this magnificently talented New Zealand team. It was a very, very, very tight game. There were no tries scored. Everything revolved on points. For the first time in the Rugby World Cup, the game had to go to extra time. And really, ultimately, through sheer desire and will and concentration, the Springboks somehow managed to clinch it. And the clincher was in the second half of extra time, with I think it was 7 minutes to go, that Joel Stransky, the Springbok fly half, picked up the ball round about the 25-yard line and hit what he described as the sweetest drop goal he'd ever struck in his entire life.
2: Van der Westhuizen back for Stransky. Stransky with the drop. Is it good? It's through the post. It had the distance. It had the height. It had the...
1: There were still 7 minutes to go, still extraordinary pressure, still extraordinarily finely balanced. And I was told by Mandela's bodyguards they'd never in their lives seen Mandela more tense or indeed more joyous when the final whistle went and South Africa were declared champions of the world.
3: The whistle has gone. The dream has come true. One nation, one country, one South Africa, and one new World Cup champion. They have done it by 15.
4: And this is the moment that Francois Pienaar has dreamt of as he lifts the trophy and shows it to Ellis Park. This is the moment that 43 million united South Africans have dreamt of since the start of the World Cup. South Africa.
5: The feeling that went through me was just one of unbelievable pride. When we won and Madiba handed me the cup, he shook my hand and he said, thank you very much for what you have done for South Africa. And I just said to him, you've got it all wrong, sir. It's what you have done that has made the difference. And when he handed me that cup, I can't describe the emotion. It's unbelievable joy, incredible sadness on the one hand that this didn't happen earlier, and incredible pride for being a South African. And there I was, an Afrikaner and a black man giving me the cup. And I'm incredibly lucky and we're incredibly gifted that we had a guy in the name of Nelson Mandela that came out of jail after 27 years and he showed the humility and the vision of taking this country and uniting it. The scenes in the streets of South Africa when the final whistle blew was just unbelievable. People were crying, people were hugging and kissing one another from all races, all colours, all religion.
0: Francois Pienaar is now a rugby commentator. John Carlin's book on the 1995 World Cup was turned into the Hollywood film Invictus.
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6: It is 1983 and 11 brave men line up to compete in the first ultramarathon from Sydney to Melbourne. But one man stands out from the international group of elite runners. Cliff Young is a 61-year-old potato farmer, a humble man who trains in gumboots.

0: I didn't think he would win, but I did know that he wouldn't stop. I knew that he wouldn't give up. I knew that he'd keep moving.
1: Tony Rafferty was the favourite. At 47, an endurance running legend, but he had a growing respect for the unlikely older competitor.
0: Cliff was there with his long pants on, with holes, and he did that because he suffered some skin cancers over the years, and he just wanted the airflow. And he was just a character, very much of a country person. However, I knew Cliff's history a little bit because we had taken part in some six-day races, and Cliff always put up a good show. Cliff looked after the cows for his brother, and he would run into Colac, which was about 20 kilometres. Every day he would just run into the post office to get his mail, and he'd run back to the farm. So the miles were in his legs, and he did play Australian rules football when he was 47 years of age.
1: The challenge for the competitors was to run 544 miles in around 6 days, over mountains, and with as little rest as they could survive on, because sleep lost them vital time.
0: There was a sort of a gentleman's agreement that we'd all get 4 hours sleep every 24 hours. But there was an apparent mix-up with the watch or the alarm clock of Cliff's support crew, because Cliff, during that particular night, was out on the road before the rest of us. And he just kept putting one foot in front of the other, wondering when the sun was going to come up. Now, that's the story. But meanwhile, we were asleep. And everybody was out.

0: asking where's Cliff, and it was the semi-trailer drivers who were telling us to get a move on because Cliff Young was 15, 20 kilometres up the road in front of everybody.
1: As the race went on, the story of this slight, modest man with huge determination was capturing the public imagination. And so was his unique shuffling race.

0: poured driving rain, and one got hit by a car. Tony Rafferty.
1: I won't forget the bruises caused by stones fired like bullets from the wheels of speeding semi-trailers. And sometimes I would have really light feet, you know, as if I was running on cotton wool. And then in contrast to that, the road would feel as if it was lined with carpet tacks, with these piercing needle-like feelings through the nerve centres in my feet. Sometimes it'd be this general gloom. Then you'd lose your sense of time and sense of surroundings, and I'd use my imagination. I'd be going up one of the big steep hills. There was a moonlit night. I would visualize having a long rope and a big hook attached to the end of the rope, and I'd throw this rope way up where the hook would get to the other side of the moon, and then I'd simulate pulling this rope as if I'm pulling myself up the hill. I'd be going through so much pain.
0: And by now, even Cliff was exhausted. English runner Joe Record was hot on his heels.
1: Cliff decided to have a sleep, and he was leading at the time. Joe Record came up and actually passed Cliff's caravan and realised that he had shin splints, and he decided to go to Cliff's caravan, knock on the door to see if there had any ice. And of course Cliff answered the door. Joe Record had woke Cliff up. Joe, thinking that Cliff was well ahead at this stage. So Joe says, "Oh, Cliff, give me some ice." And Cliff said, "Look, if you retrace your steps, Joe, about 3 or 4 kilometres, you'll remember a service station. You'll get ice there." So Joe went back up the highway. Meanwhile, Cliff jumped out of the caravan onto the road, and off he went in the lead again. Cliff knew by then, if I can hang in for the next 100 kilometres, 60 miles or so, I think I can come in front of everybody. And that's exactly what he did. He shuffled through non-stop for the last 60 miles with all of us behind.
0: Tony Rafferty had already claimed world first as an endurance athlete and run through the searing heat of California's Death Valley in midsummer. But this time, he was being eclipsed.
1: I had my Walkman and my headset, and I'd tune in to the local radio stations, and I could hear what was happening as Cliff was approaching Melbourne, and I could hear the build-ups, this slow build-up, and it was absolutely fascinating, you know, as I'm running along there in the moonlight at times. And then I refused to go to sleep myself because I wanted to keep one foot in front of the other. Meanwhile, Cliff was approaching Melbourne, and he was having problems about 10, 12 miles before Melbourne because the crowds had built up, where there were thousands lining the highways, and there were helicopters overhead, and this was just unbelievable. And here I am in complete silence listening to all of this, and I'm saying, God, this is fantastic. This is going to get world headlines everywhere. And he arrived with this very lean and hungry look, and then the police car got in front of him, and the exhaust fumes from the police car made him quite sick, and he couldn't get away from it because of the masses of people coming in, because nobody expected that there'd be so many people there.
0: At 1:30 a.m., with 20,000 people watching, Cliff crossed the finishing line first. After 5 days, 15 hours and 4 minutes, he was 9 hours ahead of his nearest rival. Of the 11 competitors, only six finished.

0: After three plates of egg on toast and a rest, Cliff was waiting to welcome Tony when he crossed the finishing line.
1: None of us wanted a 61-year-old to win the race. And he did, and I'm glad he did, because it brought worldwide headlines for ultra-distance running.
0: The winner got $10,000 Australian dollars of prize money, which Cliff needed more than anyone, but he was generous-spirited to the last.
1: Cliff, at the end of the race, decided, look, this is ridiculous. This is an incredible race. All these runners have gone through hell to get here. He says, I'm going to split this money between all the runners. And that's exactly what he did.
0: Tony Rafferty continued a 25-year running career, clocking up

0: nearly 20,000 miles, and winning many awards as a sports ambassador. As for Cliff Young, when he returned to his hometown of Colac, Victoria, he was given a parade and a holiday was declared. He celebrated by getting married and ran for over a decade more before his death, aged 81.
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5: Corbin Middlemass and Ed Cowan for your Monday.
4: Oh, we got a lot to chop up, as always. Ed Cowan is in Sydney. Hello, Teddy.
6: Corby.
4: How's your week been?
6: A bit flat after the Swans, like it is September, so that's when the bandwagon starts.
4: September?
6: So, hang on,
4: the Swans? Well and truly,
6: yeah, I was on the bandwagon for at least two weeks, and then I've fallen off.
4: You talk to me all the time about footy. I thought you'd be watching WA and South Australia in the One Day Cup at over in Perth. I saw they got a crowd of 128 roll up.
6: I did. I mean, I did watch a bit of domestic cricket. What's the vibe with your boys at the Wacker only having one fixed camera?
4: Good question. Yeah, I'm not sure.
6: I think it's inexcusable this day and age.
4: I did think of the people that were at the WACA ground for that the other day. I thought, imagine the Venn diagram that you got to fit in here. So you've got to be a hardcore state cricket fan, but have zero interest in the footy. The Dockers are playing in a preliminary final. So you're not even like a casual. Like, you almost have to hate footy and you love state cricket. You need to fit in that Venn diagram to be the one of the 128 people. Either that or you're just friends and family that are there the other day. I thought what a wild scheduling clash to have those two things on at the same time as one another. And then the WA game, I think, got rained out in the end anyway. So
6: it did. I mean, I thought you might have had one eye on the fixture, given that your boy Rooster McGurk was going berserko before the rain killed him.
4: He did. So I didn't think we were going to start here, but why not? WA and South Australia, so result.
6: Has there been any other cricket on?
4: There has. There's two other games, and there's one in particular that I really want to talk about. So
6: no, I'm teasing you. Keep going.
4: Victoria against Queensland. This was a game of cricket. So 3-wicket win for the Vics. If you didn't catch up, the Bulls made 335. They added 137 runs in the last 10 overs, so 335. Victoria were gone. 4 for 14 in reply. Mm-hmm. 4 for 14. And then Will Sutherland comes out, peels off 100. But it's the other guy who turned up that I want to talk about, the debutant Liam Blackford. And this is one of the best human interest stories, and what an amazing debut for him. So 149 not out. They needed 16 off the, or sorry, they needed 26 off the last two, took 16 off the penultimate over, and then Manus Labuschagne, who was the fifth bowler for Queensland, that was a blunder there. He ended up going for 10 off the last over, and the Vics got home to win that particular fixture. But in Blackford's case, if you're not familiar with his backstory, Teddy, 2023 had a blood clot, almost lost his arm. It was 50-50 to keep it at one particular stage as he was recovering from that. Missed a whole year. He was rookie contracted by Victoria, kept on the list. Plays for Geelong Cricket Club, where Aaron Finch is from, and Ollie Peake obviously plays down there as a keeper batsman. He was behind John Lemire for a period of time there. He's done a lot of work with Tom Scholar as part of the cricket mentoring program. He's gone to India a couple of times off his own bat. So what a feel-good story. And I know there's the domestic scenes are depleted at the moment and everything else, but doesn't this show that, hey, there's more than just 60 good cricketers in the country or whatever, that this guy can come along, get an opportunity, and holy smokes, didn't he take it in stunning fashion on debut?
6: Yeah, this is a human interest story I became interested in after I saw the scorecard. Don't you worry, I went down the same rabbit hole that you did. And the highlights, I didn't watch the game live because when I was zooming in and out of that game at 4 for 14, I was like, oh, well, that's dusted. And so I didn't pay much attention until I came back later that night to see the result. And, wow, that made me stand up and go back and watch a lot of the fixture. He looked a good player, so tall, commanding, left-handed batter. Hit some big sixes, strong down the ground, strong, you know, through the leg side, as you'd expect left-handers to be. But it was more how he went about it in a run chase, as you said. They were 4 for 14, and then he and Will Sutherland put on a big partnership and then saw them home. I think the big thing that comes to mind is actually playing a match-winning innings in this situation. And so you're right. I think if they had their time again, I'm unsure Marnus is the guy you want bowling the last over of a 50-over game or having to try and get 10 out of him. But it was a pretty good game of cricket in the end, and you're right, the debutant stood up. Fun fact.
4: Yes.
6: Do you know who the last debutant to score a one-day domestic 100 was? This is niche trivia.
4: On debut?
6: Yeah.
4: How far back?
6: Not that far back.
4: Will Pukowski?
6: No.
4: Oh.
6: You know, you're actually not going to get it.
4: No.
6: One more guess.
4: Ollie Peake? No.
6: Ryan Gibson?
4: Do you know what?
6: Playing for the CA11.
4: That was probably my third or fourth guess. I would have, yeah.
6: Did you say 34th guess?
4: Yeah. Oh, jeez. No, wouldn't have got that. Wouldn't have got that.
6: So, anyway, I guess my broader point is it's all in his court now, but 100 on debut, unfortunately, doesn't shape a career as much as you'd like to think, as we learned in Gibbo's case.
4: It's a good head start. Ollie Peake hasn't even got a professional 100. As soon as I said that, I thought, no, that's not right. But yeah, well done to Liam Blackford. Hopefully he gets a few more opportunities even when the guys come back. So no Harper, Hanscom, Callaway. So missing three batters at the moment. And then obviously Murphy is another one who's currently away with Australia A. All the teams facing sort of similar stuff at the moment, with obviously Tour of South Africa coming up for the Test team. The limited overs team's already over there. Plus we've got the Australia A series, which is about to commence in India. The last of those games, Tasmania way too good for WA, so 9-wicket win, WA all out 115 inside 31 overs. Riley Meredith amongst the wickets, as was Bo Webster too, so nice to see. And then Tasmania did it with the leg in the air, 41 not out for Caleb Jewell and 43 for Mitch Owen. So Tasmania one win, Victoria one win, and obviously the no result between WA and South Australia. Your Blues, New South Wales, start their campaign tomorrow up against Queensland. So early days of the One Day Cup, and the games come pretty thick and fast this time of the season.
6: Yeah, caught me off guard, actually. I thought we were another week away. turned on my television. I was like, oh, there's domestic cricket on. I actually pinged a mate of mine at Cricket Australia because I was a little frustrated on the day that the first fixture was on. So South Australia playing WA. And the headline game on the CA app,
4: yeah,
6: was the Chinese women were playing the Bangladeshi women in the Asian, and you wouldn't have even known that the domestic season was starting.
4: Yeah,
6: you had to scroll through all the games to try and get to the fixture.
4: Not
6: very
4: ideal.
6: Very frustrating.
4: Not ideal. I'm sure that'll be changed in no time on the Cricket Australia app there. Ordinarily, really good. I like the Cricket Australia app. I think it's great.
6: It's excellent to
4: navigate. Yeah,
6: it's improved.
4: More often than not, I think that the stuff of most interest makes its way to the front. Australia beat Zimbabwe in the national team, obviously playing ODI cricket as well. So 3-0. Last game was pretty thrilling, which actually finished in the early hours of the morning. So Josh Inglis got 100. It's his second ODI ton. He becomes the third Australian to ton up this series. So that's good signs for our batters, obviously with a century maker in each of the three ODIs. But Nathan Ellis was the story here. So he made 36 not out. It's previously averaging 15 in ODI cricket. He came to the crease. The Aussies were 9 down, chasing 271. And at that particular stage, 9 for 246. So they still needed 27 runs to win from that point. He's batting with Spencer Johnson. He got dropped at deep mid-wicket on 28 and then managed to see Australia home with a ball to spare. So a one-wicket victory to ensure the Aussies get out of there with a clean sweep against Zimbabwe in Harare.
6: Only just. Did you see the drop catch in the outfield?
4: Yeah.
6: Absolute dolly.
4: Mm.
6: They
4: also dropped Inglis on 48.
6: They did also 100. Drop Inglis, I was going to say. I thought Spencer Johnson did a pretty good job as well, to be honest.
4: Big, yep.
6: Rangy left-hand batter, just, you know, played the off-spin with ease. You're right. So great 100 from Inglis, but it was Nathan Ellis who got them home on a wicket that after a few games had started to both turn and go a little up and down. So good game of cricket. I get a little concerned when Zimbabwe are taking us down to the wire. But, you know, this is a team in ODI cricket that's still finding its way, and there's obviously some big stars out. Great to see Ollie Peak in the second game finish the innings as well as he did. So a lot of positive from this little first leg of the African tour.
4: What do you make of Matt Renshaw's ODI form?
6: Pretty strong. Great 100 in the first game. You know, I think any runs are good runs when you're about to play test cricket against, you know, probably the best fast bowling unit in the world, some may argue. So it's good to see him doing well.
4: Mm. He hadn't even played ODI cricket for Australia until last year, till 2025. So he's now played 12 games. He's averaging 31, but got the 100 and a couple of half centuries to go along with it. So nice to see him get that 100 in the first game. And Billy Stanlake got hurt in that series as well. So game two, unfortunately, 4.2 overs, none for 19, and had a side injury. That was it. So he was done on his return to the Australian setup. But unfortunately, same old issues for Billy Stanlake as he was unable to make it through. So all the best to him in his recovery. The two leading run scorers in the tournament were both Zimbabwean. And then Cooper Conley was the next best. He batted at number three. This is interesting. So George Bailey has said in the past that he's got the capacity to bat number three in international cricket. Are we reading anything into this, Teddy, the fact that he's number three in the ODI team?
6: I don't think so. I think it suits him nicely in white ball cricket. I'm unsure at this point in time that we need to be pushing him to bat three in red ball cricket. Just let the kid play for a bit. Just bring them in, let him bat at six, let him score some runs, build some confidence, and then we'll see his true colours over time. I think the worst thing we can do is push him along too quickly.
4: What do you make of the phenomenon that's going on in world cricket around the false three, which I ran into someone the other day and they were keen to talk to me about it. So the false three is basically, you know, the tactical move where a team plays a lower order player or an all-rounder up at number three to fill the crucial batting position, given, you know, numbers have dwindled in world cricket in the last couple of years for a number three. So the idea is, you know, try and act as an absorber as best they
6: can. Buffer.
4: Protect the middle order. And then basically the player has another discipline. So the idea is, you know, even if they miss out with the bat, it helps the middle order and they have another role to play when the team's, you know, in the field or, yeah, on defense.
6: Is this specifically for 50-over cricket or...?
4: No, for all test cricket, all forms cricket.
6: I don't understand.
4: Mainly test cricket, I imagine.
6: I was about to say, I don't understand why you'd ever do that when you're limiting the number of overs anyway anyone can bat.
4: I'm forecasting Conley, sorry, into the test arena.
6: Got it. We're pivoting to test chat.
4: Yeah. That's why I said, can we read anything into him batting three in the ODI?
6: No,
4: team,
6: okay.
4: We're on the same page now.
6: We are, finally. I mean, we're pretty in sync. I don't know what's going on. Must be all the football commentary.
4: Grand final week, I think.
6: Exactly. I mean, does it speak to the tactic or the fact that there's just a dearth of high-quality top-order batters that are willing to actually do the job, which is to absorb pressure and then put on pressure? Or is it more the fact that, you know, the game is moving to a all-out attack, and so it doesn't, that role has changed so significantly that they're happy to kind of mix and match.
4: We've seen England do it with, you know, even Moeen Ali back in the day. Vyaan Mulder did it for South Africa in their World Test Championship setup. So I don't know, maybe it's something the Aussies are considering. We talk about it all the time. Every high-quality batsman wants to bat 4-5 in the lineup. Yeah, no one wants to bat at number three. So, and even less of them.
6: Three harder than, why don't you just make them open?
4: Yeah. Yep.
6: Is it actually a thing, or I haven't heard it. Maybe I'm one of those old players that is so far removed from the game. You're kind of missing the momentum. The false number three.
4: False three. Okay. Yeah. Marnus Labuschagne, he made 42. Obviously, we touched on Marnie in that.
6: He's a legitimate three.
4: I did like his quotes, though, when he was challenged about his performance. And this is, must be said, this is a break from the norm from what we've heard from a lot of professional cricketers nowadays. He said, Criticism is part of the job. No one's criticising my character. They're criticising my performance. And I'm the one that's allowed that, right? Because of the lack of performance, I've opened myself up to criticism. Which I thought was a very mature response from a guy that is in the hottest seat in the Australian team.
6: And this isn't the first time that you just get exactly the answer that, you know, probably soothes you a little bit to know that he's not being so blinded by his own ego and importance that he's unaware of the situation he's in. And so I think this happened before the Ashes as well, to be fair. He said, you know, after the West Indies tour, it's only runs that are going to get me back in the team, and, you know, I've got to get my head down and I've got to score big bulk runs, and he did. So it speaks to someone that is a realist and is totally rational, and they're the kind of people that you do want in and around a team. The flip side of that sometimes works as well. You know, the person whose head is in the sand, who has no concept that they're under pressure and therefore doesn't feel it, can sometimes pay dividends. But I like this approach.
4: Shield cricket starts on October 7, by the way, so if you're hanging out for that. I know I'm jumping between three or four different topics here, but the Aussies are continuing on with their ODI swing in Africa. They play three games against South Africa before the Test Series begins. There's also a two-day tour game thrown in there. But Durban, Joburg and Potchefstroom are the three venues for the ODIs, and that starts on Thursday night in Durban. Just before we move away from this, Travis Head, so he got the 100 in Game 2, but before that, he chopped on in Game 1, and obviously a lot of people drew parallels to what happened in the top end series in Darwin and Mackay. What do you make of Travis Head getting out the same way over and over again? Is this a technical flaw? What are we putting it down to? Because every time he's out, he turns around and looks at his pegs like, oh, I'm so unlucky. How did that happen?
6: I mean, there is, it's not a technical flaw, so to speak, but when you're playing, you know, off the back foot with a 45-degree bat, so you're not playing vertical and you're not playing horizontal, it does bring the chop on into play a lot more. It's a pretty easy fix, and particularly for someone that does cut with the horizontal bat, where you get in trouble is where you grow up playing like that. So Joe Root is a case in point. You know, plays a lot of his back foot cricket when he's out of form with a 45-degree bat. And that gets him in trouble when there's bounce in the wicket, for instance. So it brings the chop on right in. And so, you know, that particular innings, you could actually see him transfer his weight.

0: it a little bit more, and that allows him to play with a horizontal bat. He's not much of a vertical bat kind of guy. He's a transfer the weight and really lean into it with the horizontal bat. So we saw a bit more of that in the 100. And you know, when you're just a little bit off, that's what can happen when your feet aren't quite as sharp, when you're not transferring your weight, your hands get to a position that they shouldn't be in. But it's a pretty easy fix.
1: And he showed he's still got it. Reels off that 100 in game two. So nice to see Travis Head back amongst the runs. A couple of other things. The Cricket et al. Article by Pete Lawler grabbed my attention this morning as I opened up my emails and was all about, obviously...
0: I haven't read it yet.
1: I haven't read it yet. It's all about the Cricket Australia Board and the New South Wales Board and the machinations and the dynamics that's going on there on the back of that. So I don't know how much I'm going to get here. But the premise of the article really follows the move last week on the Cricket Australia Board that CA Director Sarah Adam-Gedge will step down from the CA Board at the annual general meeting next month. Adam-Gedge is an independent on the Cricket Australia Board and has been for the last 3 years. So Pete's really connecting the dots here that this is all a little convenient, and we've seen it obviously once in the past with Earl Eddings back in 2019, that Mike Baird, who is the current chairman, is the New South Wales nominee. Obviously, New South Wales not on the same page as Cricket Australia at the moment when it comes to privatisation, and so it doesn't really make a whole lot of sense that their nominee and the state organisation aren't on the same page. And so maybe there's just a convenient option here that Baird could move across and become the independent on the Cricket Australia Board, making way for New South Wales to try and put somebody else on to the Cricket Australia Board as their new nomination. What do you know about... I don't even know what question I'm going to frame to you, Teddy, but what do you make of this piece from Pete Lawler?
0: Yeah, you've put me in a pretty tricky spot here, Corb. And look, I've said this before. On some issues, I take my role as a director on the New South Wales Cricket Board more seriously than my role as a part-time podcaster. And so things just shouldn't leave the boardroom. And this is probably one of them. So I'm giving you a vertical bat.
1: Yeah.
0: Place. I don't want to give you the 45 degrees and chop on here, and I don't want to hit it for four with the horizontal bat. So I'm playing it with a vertical bat, just straight down the wicket.
1: Play straight, be great, as they say.
0: That's exactly right.
1: I ran that past Ravi Bopara once, who said, play across, be the boss, which I didn't mind that at all from
0: Ravi. That's very good.
1: Just a personal view here. It is interesting from Cricket Australia's point of view, though, where if that is to be the case, and we're jumping ahead here, obviously we don't know what's going to happen next. It is important that Cricket Australia has representation on their board, and so the fact that that they look at the women's game and the men's game, obviously, as 50-50, and they do business together when it comes to the ACA. Yep. Absolutely, they should. And so that they are losing more representation from the board with Adam-Gedge departing. So I think if Baird was just to transition across, all of a sudden that makes the balance and the dynamic of the board very different again, which I'm sure is something that Cricket Australia would want to keep in mind in their construction of whatever that Cricket Australia board looks like. I might ask you about it in a few weeks, Teddy. We'll see if we can get any more information as we work our way through.
0: For sure.
1: Speaking of great stories during the week, did you see the Courier Mail story about the Gabba and the relocation of the pitch?
0: I don't read the Courier Mail, so you are gonna have to really so fill me in.
1: The picture in particular, I wish were a visual medium. It's worth checking out just for that alone. There is a picture of this basically military helicopter hanging over the top of the Gabba as like a example of what could possibly happen. But here's the story: there was a plan to relocate, or is a plan to relocate, the Gabba pitch to Brisbane's new Olympic Stadium. So they're working on the plan to move the Gabba Square in its entirety to the new stadium. The report in the Courier Mail said that organisers discussed carrying the pitches across town by military helicopters.
0: This can't be real.
1: This is legit. And there's like a diagram that basically shows it. You won't be surprised to hear that it's now expected that it'll actually take place by road transport, and they're looking to try and get it there in a more conventional fashion. But can you imagine watching this fly across town, this Gabba wicket, from one side of Brisbane to the other and through a military helicopter? So they're keen to try and transport that square. We've obviously, times this happened in the past, hasn't always worked as seamlessly as what people would hope. But the Gabba and the SCG, obviously out of our major venues, are the only two that are no longer drop-in. So I think we all assumed they would have a drop-in pitch up at the new

0: new stadium, and now the they're going to have a drop in of a different kind. They're going to take the whole thing from the Gabba.
1: So they're moving the Gabba wicket apparently full time, and then are they moving it back after the Gabba redevelopment or no?
0: I think it's going. It's gone.
1: Permanently. Wow. Okay. Interesting. So what happens during the Olympics when someone throws their javelin and it doesn't go into the...
0: That's a good question. I think
1: into the wicket.
0: I think it would happen after the Olympics because they're going to play... I think the hope is that they're going to play cricket at the Gabba and other things. No, but then I imagine...
1: I'm thinking real time here.
0: Yeah. But then I imagine the Gabba almost becomes redundant and they'll play at AB Field in the stadium and that'll be it.
1: Interesting. I didn't realise that was the plan.
0: We should get a... horticulturalist on and some kind of pitch expert that can tell us how that'll actually work and putting it in the different soil and everything else. But I'll tell you what, I want to see it. I want to see them pick this thing up and try and move it somehow.
1: Imagine just sitting on your gorgeous little Queenslander veranda and you see the and you look up, there's a big block of earth being moved.
0: Here's my favorite cricket story of the week. Oh, that was so good. So good.
1: You know what my favorite cricket story of the week was?
0: Emmy?
1: Leicestershire,
0: ooh,
1: who have been docked 27 points for a wicket earlier in the season. So they're in Division 1
0: for
1: the first time in, so they went up a couple of years ago. They got docked 27 points, which is the maximum amount of points.
0: Yeah.
1: And it's basically thrown them into relegation zone. So it was a game they won that there was a – it went into day four. And all the – in all the cricket that goes on these days and, cricket's over in 2 days, it went for 4 days. There were runs. It was deemed to be poor and they've been docked 27 points. And now they're going to go down.
0: I don't understand. What did they get docked the points for?
1: Did I not describe that? Yeah. Poor wicket.
0: So for all the dodgy pitches we've seen ever in the history of and a day, it went to day four and they still got done.
1: So Leicestershire bat first, 151. Not, in this day and age, not great, but not horrific. Glamorgan, 152.
0: Mm-hmm.
1: Leicestershire, 257. Glamorgan all out, 214, and lose by 42. So they effectively got docked the points that they won for winning the game, plus an extra eight.
0: Jeez, that's stiff. How about I was just doing some Googling while you were talking about this BBC article. Head groundsman Callum Lewin blamed the substandard pitch on extreme 35-degree heat and an unscheduled Bollywood film shoot, reportedly for a Sourav Ganguly biopic that took place at Grace Road just 4 days before the match, leaving the pitch uncovered in the sun.
1: That's it. That was my next thread that I was about to put. So basically, we're blaming Sourav Ganguly on Leicestershire.
0: That's sensational.
1: And why were they shooting it at Grace Road?
0: Yeah,
1: of all places.
0: That's
1: anyway.
0: I'm a big fan of that. That was something I missed, but I'm glad that I now know about it. So hey, unlucky for Leicestershire on that front. What else have I got for you? Steve Smith spoke during the week was an interview filmed earlier, but in preparation for the team returning to South Africa. He reinforced this week, by the way, about his own future, that series-by-series proposition. It's been that way for a while now, and the Ashes, the next Northern Ashes, still a fair way away for me. He said, I don't even know if I'll be there yet, when he spoke to The Telegraph. He said, right now, probably just the Olympics, talking about motivation or an end point. That's the goal for me and one of the reasons why I've been playing for Amsterdam to play as much T20 cricket as I can. Now, of course, he averages 24 in 67 T20 internationals and he last played for the country in T20 cricket in early 2024. Say the Olympics were tomorrow, right, and Steve Smith is not in our best 11. Do you pick him anyway, just basically to say, hey, mate, you've been a great player for a long period of time. I know this means a lot to you. It's a weird old little tournament anyway. Like, cricket has not really been an Olympic sport. It's clearly something he wants to do. He's not so far removed from the best team, so it's not as if we put Steve Smith in our lineup that you would go, what's he doing there? But you got to pick 15. Is there room for sentiment there that you would go, look, if he's still playing it at this kind of level, even if he's not first choice, we can find a place for him in the 15.
1: I mean, potentially. I quite like the idea of the carrot. It keeps him playing test cricket perhaps for another couple of years. And then, if we get another 2 years out of him, maybe you say if you play for the next 2 years, you can be the team manager. Go live in the Olympic Village, carry the drinks. Maybe you'll play a game. Who knows?
0: Maybe it's part of the deal. Maybe they say, mate, if you keep playing test cricket, we'll get you there.
1: That's a fair trade-off. Rather than if it was picked today, I'd say, yeah, for sure.
0: But, it, I mean, if he all of a sudden rolled out in an in a international T20 team, like whenever he comes back to the Big Bash, he blows
1: the trail. Did you watch him last year in the Big Bash? He was
0: phenomenal.
1: The best player in the world for those 2 weeks.
0: But that's the thing. So it's like if they were to, even if he's not ahead of,
1: you know, he wouldn't look out of place.
0: Ahead of Marsh or whatever, like you would, I'd like to see him get there, particularly because it means a lot to him. And, I think there's room. And it's a bit of an oddity, isn't it? It's not like it's a T20 World Cup. Like, it's something we don't usually
1: doesn't
0: do.
1: Doesn't mean anything. If we won a gold medal at the Olympics, you don't think it means anything?
0: No, I'm not saying that. It'll grow it'll be prestigious over a period of time. But we're at a point, aren't we, with the Olympic program that the Olympics needs cricket more than cricket needs the Olympics.
1: Yes.
0: And that's reinforced by the way the tournament's structured. So it's not as if we're like, hey, let's have 25 teams and we want China and trying to grow cricket. But let's be honest, it's a short, small tournament for a reason. And the only reason we're doing cricket at the Olympics is because we want India there and we want to eventually get to India and try to capture that market that aren't as engaged with the Olympic Games as other corners of the world. And there's a huge viewership and numbers and growth area for the Olympic program, Olympic movement.
1: There's some talk of the Olympics being in India in 36.
0: There you go. Yep. Last one here before we get to some listener questions. Matthew Wade scored time on his BBL playing career 15 years after the inaugural season, so 38 years of age, retired from international cricket 2 years ago. And he's also now a premiership player after he turned out for the Lauderdale Bombers on the weekend in their victory against Clarence. So he won the Tasmanian Footy League on the weekend. How good's that?
1: It is good.
0: Three-format cricketer, and now he's won a senior premiership playing footy at the weekend down in Tas.
1: Good pickup.
0: All right, listener question steady. Of course, you can get in touch with us, ABC Cricket Podcast at abc.net.au. The email address is in the show notes. Say it every single week. We got so many emails across the past few weeks. We can't get to all of them, but love your enthusiasm for cricket. So a few little shout-outs. Nick, Kate, Steve, Nat, Ed, Mulga, Mick, Jeff, Stu, and Chris. Appreciate all your emails. Keep them coming through. Try again with more questions to Ed. We'll get to them when we get to them. Don't stop laughing. Tim in Newey, can Ed break down Travis Head's technique in relation to his recent chop on dismissals? We've done that.
1: We've done that. Tick that box. Good question.
0: From Kian, how long should a new opener in Test cricket be given before being moved on? If it's the hardest spot to bat, shouldn't they have more than most? Weatherill's six tests seems on the low side.
1: Yes, I think it's probably on the low side if you're looking more broadly. I think what hurt him was six tests without a significant score. And so, you know, if he'd eked out two more 50s, he's probably got another four or five tests in him. But I think the right call was made for the moment. You know, sometimes you have a look at someone, you see what they're made of, you realize that they're not quite there and you need things to change technically. And so for him to come back, he needs to probably work on a few of those things and no doubt he'll come back better for it. But there's just nowhere to hide in Test cricket. He was two half scores away from getting 10 tests.
0: Toby says,
1: to answer the question, I think that's about like five or six. That's two series these days. If you get two series, you don't make 100, you're going to be under the pump.
0: Yeah. I think you're right. It's also compounded by the fact that there's, you know, you can see the technical floor, if you know what I mean. So it's like it's different where it's not as if you're just getting a good seed every time and you go, and then I ran out of chances and all of a sudden it was, there was probably a bit more backed into it. Toby says, what would it take for Ed to do an audiobook version of his Sheffield Shield diary in the firing line, falling asleep to his mellifluous tones in my AirPods would be delightful from Toby.
1: That sounds stitch up.
0: I like it. I think we can work on that. Mitch says, why do bowlers almost never use slower balls nowadays in Test cricket?
1: You're probably better placed to ask someone who knows something about fast bowling. I think your best ball is more likely to create a wicket opportunity than a surprise slower ball. In Test cricket, so if you think about what the slower ball does in ODI cricket or T20 cricket, it's trying to catch the batter through their shot.
0: Change rhythm.
1: To create a catch in front of the wicket. Where in Test match cricket, you've got so much time to react, you just take it as a dot ball. The chance of you getting out to that is so minimal because you can just defend it.
0: Rowan says, why have we hardly heard any criticism of Michael Devenito? He's been Australia's batting coach for 8 years and the grim numbers recently are there for all to see. Do we need a new voice in there, Mike Hussey, for example, or a batting coach who's just wanger experts? Since this email, it looks like Hussey has turned down the Fleming England offer and will be a batting consultant for the Australian cricket team. Just by the way, before we jump in, I loved Michael Devenito as a player. Like I was looking at a scorecard recently of a test series in South Africa where he was batting up the top. It was a fantastic team. There was a whole lot of your favourite guys from domestic cricket over the years. And Jason Gillespie bizarrely batted 4 in this game. And I texted Izzy, I said, what on earth's happened here? And he said, oh, the captain at the time thought it was a good idea for me to go out there and take the long handle to it. And Michael Devenito got a whole lot of runs. But is he escaping criticism, Teddy?
1: Was Dizzy the false 4?
0: Yes, he was the false 4, okay. Correct. It was innovative back in the late 90s.
1: The other thing, you know, while we're talking about memory, he loved batting in a cap, Diva, didn't he? Like late 90s, early 2000s, when the helmet was optional. I will say one thing, and this is my personal experience. He taught me more about batting and scoring runs than possibly anyone else did in my career. He was a brilliant influence on my career as a top-order left-handed batsman, dealing in different conditions, planning, preparation, understanding your technique, how you're going to score against different bowlers. So I don't know, you know, a lot of the criticism of the players at that level should be directed at the players. You need to want to be coached. You need to want to be able to learn and adapt and get better. And there are enough people around who know the game. You know who the greatest eye of cricket in that team probably is Steve Smith. Go talk to him. See what you got to take some accountability. And from a coaching point of view, they're there to facilitate that learning environment. It's up to the player ultimately. Devon knows his cricket. He's a very good coach, but you know, I think it's hard to point a finger at a batting coach.
0: The other thing is, like you said, so many of the guys have so many private coaches, and it would actually be a really awkward role, I reckon, at times. Like the guys would be getting so much information from everywhere. You know, you're working with guys that are as decorated as anyone in the game as Steve Smith, and then also guys that are, you know, just in the dressing room like Cooper Conley or
1: What I will say, the best coaches that I had were all left-handed. So Divinuto, Langer, Thorpe, you know, people who you could share, you know, the conversation around different angles or how they're trying to get you out. And so I have always thought you probably need 2 batting coaches, one for the right-handers, one for the left-handers. Yeah, but right. It is hard in a travelling situation like that. And Andrew McDonald no doubt does some batting coaching and has a view. But it is tricky.
0: Dan says, with the ever-increasing search for competitive edges, would teams be researching umpire biases like they do in Major League Baseball?
1: Interesting angle. I don't really know the answer, but I do know they would have the stats, for instance, on successful LBW appeals, as in both live and referred with certain umpires. And so understanding, you know, strengths and weaknesses of umpires, not necessarily bias. I don't like the word bias and umpires in the same sentence because none of them, they're...
0: Dan did put it in inverted commas, to be fair. So he's basically saying, hey, for lack of a better term.
1: Yeah, sure. So, you know, strengths and weaknesses as an umpire, they would for sure. And that probably goes into how they think about referring different situations.
0: Dom says, given tests are running shorter, should Cricket Australia look to schedule tests with day one being a Friday rather than a Wednesday or a Thursday from now on to make sure it gets to the weekend?
1: I was talking about this only the other day. I think the perfect test match is schedule 4 days, Thursday, Friday, Saturday, Sunday.
0: Yep.
1: And also Sydney test starts on the 2nd, not the 5th or, you know, whatever that time is.
0: I'm with Dom. I reckon Friday's the way to go.
1: Friday.
0: Yeah, I reckon nowadays. I mean, very, very rarely do we get, particularly here in Australia, we get to day 4, and if we do, it's not a whole lot.
1: I disagree. I think you got to, at the moment, I'm not willing to give up day 4 as a key day.
0: Is there a way we see Green, Marnus and Conley in the same 11 in South Africa? And is Nathan
1: Lyon? Green, Marnus, and yeah, absolutely, there's a chance.
0: I agree with that. Toby also says, does Nathan Lyon play at all on tour?
1: Toss the coin, don't know. Yeah. Maybe there is obviously a wicket that takes quite a bit of turn, so potentially.
0: Yep. I mean, the Kuhneman factor is fascinating.

0: And I think I spoke about this last week. They've got, well, in the World Test Championship final, I think they had 9 right-handers. So there's clearly a reason why he's there. And I'd be surprised if they play 2 frontline spinners at any venue over in South Africa. Bernard says, is Travis Head better value as an opener or a counter-punching number 5? Where should he bat in South Africa?
1: So he wouldn't be a false 5. He'd be a real 5.
0: you jumped all over this false 3 thing. I like it.
1: No, I think we've worked out that his best spot currently is as a opener. For this team at this point in time with how they're shaping up, I'm very happy with him walking out to bat as the opener.
0: Particularly because he'll open back at home. He's just had a ridiculous summer, obviously, last year in the Ashes. And then we go to India, where he needs to open again. So it's sort of, do you put him down now and then try and bring him back up later? I think I'm probably more with you. Let's just leave him up the top of the order. There's a bunch here I didn't get to, so we'll hold them over for next week. Don't worry about that here on the ABC Cricket Podcast. I think we're a day later next week, so if it's not in your podcast feed on Monday, don't get too bent out of shape. We'll knock it over next week.
1: Is it a travel day for you, or are you going to be hungover after the grand final?
0: It's a combination of both. No, it's... Okay. Keep it locked here on the ABC Cricket Podcast. We'll work it out. We'll be here some stage early next week to talk about whatever's going on the cricketing world. Thank you, Teddy. Appreciate your insights as always. Have a good week and let us know if you hear anything about that CA board scenario.
1: No worries. Thanks, Corb.

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1: Well, I'm sure any citizen of either country would be interested in peace in the world, and we're certainly interested in that. And if this will, our visit will do something in regards to opening the relations between our two countries, we certainly will be delighted.
2: It's April the 10th, 1971, and the U.S. table tennis team

0: top-ranked female player.
1: This whole trip come as a complete surprise to you?
2: Complete surprise. It's hard to comprehend, you know, going to China of all places. It's really unbelievable.
3: And my first impressions as I'm riding on this train was of the fields, the rice fields and the farms, and seeing people just having oxen pulling plows. And really, to tell you the truth, I don't think I ever saw much of the machinery.
4: Friendly sentiments of the American people to the Chinese people.
5: We were being treated sort of like Ming emperors, what with wonderful dinners, and everybody was naturally kind and courteous. So we felt pretty much at ease.
3: The State Department, they basically said, call them Chinese, not Chinamen. So those were the instructions that we got.
0: The world was completely unprepared for the sight of the US table tennis team playing in China. At the time, the two countries seemed to be on a collision course for disaster. The Cultural Revolution was in full swing and anti-capitalist rhetoric was pouring out of China. The Americans, meanwhile, staunchly refused to recognize the communist leadership in Beijing. Richard Solomon, former White House senior Asian affairs advisor.
6: There was debate about whether the Chinese were actually already at war with us in the sense that they had troops in Vietnam or in Laos. There were reports that they had anti-aircraft batteries there taking shots at our aircraft. And so in that sense, it was a very tense situation.
5: I don't think any of us felt we were ambassadors. It wasn't so formal as that. We were all half workers in a way. It was kind of a burden. It was a burden because we didn't know exactly what we were getting into. I mean, one woman, a churchgoer, was kind of worried that, you know, they were atheists. And another one right away got nervous, had the shingles. People were very worried about what they were going to eat. I mean, one girl wanted a hamburger. She started crying, actually, because she couldn't get a hamburger. There were just, problems in a way, psychic problems.
0: In China, the players visited a factory and a commune. And, of course, there was the table tennis. 3 sessions of training and practice. A dream come true for Connie Suarez.
3: It was really interesting to watch how much they could spin the ball and move around the table. When we trained in Beijing, I personally had a chance to work on serving technique and how to set up certain points so that I could smash the ball against your opponent. So that was real interesting and fun for me to watch that.
0: Unknown to Connie, Chairman Mao was at the time looking for a way to bridge the political divide with America. The reason? His worsening relationship with the Soviet Union. Richard Solomon again.
6: There was no public preparation for a total 180-degree turnaround in our relations with China or vice versa, which is why ping pong became such an important signaling event for both the American and the Chinese publics.
0: The players lined up and shook the hand of Premier Chou En-lai. We have opened a new page in the relations of the Chinese and American people, he announced.
7: Ping pong, says the Oxford English Dictionary, a parlor game. And yet tonight, on this April evening under the arc lights of the People's Gymnasium Peking, ping pong has become, for a moment, the most fascinating spectator sport in the world.
3: We all walked in and had a formal ceremony, and we exchanged gifts. Here in the United States, if you would go to even a national table tennis tournament, you'd be lucky if there were 1,000 to 2,000 people watching. And in Beijing, we had like 18,000 people in the auditorium watching our matches.
0: It was the ping that echoed around the world, according to the Time magazine headline. The American number 3, Glenn Cowan, turned out to be the star player in China.
5: They particularly like Cowan because he was so natural. I mean, you know, he'd put his foot up on the table to tie his shoelace. They laughed at that. If they didn't respond, there was a little light over a section that if it were turned on, that meant you better applaud a little bit.

0: bit more. That seemed kind of interesting to me. And, of course, the Chinese could have beaten us very easily, match after match, but instead they let us get very close to them and put on some kind of entertainment.
1: Friendship first, competition second were the official instructions given to the Chinese players by government officials.
0: Although there was a moment or two when a friend of mine, Miles, asked someone point blank, you know, when was the last time he'd seen an American? And the guy didn't really want to answer, but finally, when my friend persisted, he said, in the Korean War, on the battlefield. So that was a kind of a conversation stopper there.
1: And events in China were being closely followed in Washington, where the administration found themselves pleasantly surprised.
2: It shocked us. It played against the sensation that we had from all the Chinese media that there was nothing but a hostile relationship to the United States. We had all these statements from Chairman Mao about workers of the world unite to oppose American imperialism. And so suddenly, with a ping pong player showing up in Beijing, it cracked our preconceptions, our sense that China was just implacably hostile.
1: On the 17th of April, the players emerged from China as international celebrities. A few days later, President Nixon received a message from the Chinese leadership. They were willing to receive his personal envoy.
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4: Premier Zhou Enlai, on behalf of the government of the People's Republic of China, has extended an invitation to President Nixon to visit China
5: at an appropriate date before May 1972. President Nixon has accepted the invitation with pleasure.
1: Henry Kissinger described it as the most important communication to come to an American president since the end of World War II. 3 months later, President Nixon announced he was personally going to Beijing. Ping pong diplomacy had acted as the trigger.
6: Now, in the relations between our countries, the old exchange of denunciations can be replaced with a constructive exchange of views.
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0: The biggest names. The biggest nations. The biggest battles.
1: Back on the meter point. He's over. That is freakish.
0: Australia, New Zealand, England. The Pacific nations. One stage, one World Cup.
1: Rugby League brilliance right there.
0: Rugby League World Cup 2026 is coming to ABC Sport. And you won't want to miss a second.
1: Look out! Game on! That was amazing!
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0: From the archives.
3: Much like many other ovals in northern WA, the Halls Creek Recreation Centre is rough and dusty. It's more than 2,800 kilometres from Optus Stadium and 4,300 kilometres from the home of football, the MCG. But the ground of the Halls Creek Hawks could be WA's new footy factory. Five players from Halls Creek, Francis Watson, Shane McAdam, Cedric Cox, Irving Mosquito and Sam Petrevsky-Seaton, have all been drafted to AFL clubs since 2016.
4: I remember the fuss when Sam Petrevsky-Seaton, probably the highest ranked player from WA, had come from that region and from that club, had put it on the map, and then the procession started. So, you know, three or four in a couple of years, an amazing effort by such a small community.
3: That's Kevin Sheehan, the National Talent Ambassador for the AFL, and he says some of the talent from the Kimberley is unlike that of anywhere else in Australia.
4: Obviously, you know, the basics of the game are learned in that club, in that environment, where the golden years of skill development come very early. So obviously there's someone there that's putting an enormous amount of very good technical coaching to get boys like Sam O come out the way he has.
3: Coach of the Hawks, Clinton Cox, says the development of young players comes down to the culture at the club.
5: With a lot of the young fellas coming in and playing, and because we don't have a college competition, so a lot of the blokes are chucked into their senior side, so we use school and as a link, so make sure that they're coming to school, behaving themselves and, yeah, completing schoolwork. Just understanding how the game of football is played. So when they go down to Perth or any of the big cities, Melbourne or City, they understand how a structure of a club goes. And
3: however, one of the biggest challenges that players from remote areas still face is moving away from their home. Cody Petrevsky-Seaton, captain of the Hawks and brother of Sam, says it's the main issue that players leaving face.
6: That's the main reason. I'd say we have more in the AFL now, or at least away from Halls Creek, but that'll be the main thing. I'm moving away from home, family. Yeah, that'll be the hardest in the world to do, to move away from here.
3: But one program that clubs are starting to introduce is next generation academies, giving young players from regional areas the support needed to chase their dreams.
4: Well, from 15 years of age through to 18, through that period in particular when talent starts to really show out, that those that have got talent and AFL potential are given every insight into what the demands would be should they get to an AFL club.
3: Tendai Mazungu played 102 games for the Dockers and now leads their Next Gen Academy program. He says there's a range of methods Freo takes to support regional players.
7: Be able to spend a number of years with these guys and upskill them in not just footy but also what's required at the next level and building some really strong habits. So we've got a number of boys from the Kimberley. Isaiah Butters from Halls Creek as well is a Halls Creek boy. Liam Henry, Derby, and then we've got Dallas McAdam, who's Halls Creek as well. So, assisting with, employment and getting them through school, I think is the number one. We want to get each kid graduated and into something meaningful away from football. And then it's around providing, we've done a lot of nutrition education with the guys about how to prepare, how to recover well, what to eat during the week and also what to eat leading into games.
3: So, with easier-than-ever pathways into the AFL for regional players, we could see many more successful graduates of the Halls Creek Footy Factory.
5: Definitely, we got a few boys that can make it, but it's just up to them that if they want to push further.
3: Lockie Byrne, ABC Broome.

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4: Hi, and thanks for downloading Sporting Witness from the BBC World Service. I'm Lucy Burns, and today we're going back to 2003 and one of the most dramatic finishes ever in the Women's World Cup. I've been talking to German defender Nia Künzer about scoring a golden goal. It's the 98th minute of extra time in the Women's World Cup final between Sweden and Germany in Los Angeles. Germany are awarded a free kick, and Nia Künzer comes up from the back.
5: Renate Lingor was our absolute best striker. She used to take all our corners and penalties for us. So she took the free kick and she called my name because we'd played in the same club for a long time, so she knew I was good at headers.
4: Nia Künzer soars into the air and heads the ball with remarkable force into the back of the Swedish net.
5: She crossed to me and she got it just right. So all I really had to do was jump up and head it in. It was the perfect setup and a lucky finish for us. I had a really classic start in football. I used to copy my brothers. They played in a team, and when I was five, I decided I wanted to play football too. I didn't start playing football because I wanted to be in the national team. But of course, if you're ambitious, then you want to get through the trials. So I made the national under-16 team. And that's when it hits you. You're one of the best players in Germany.
4: She made her debut for the national adult team, aged 17, in 1997, and joined FFC Frankfurt in 1998, where she'd go on to win the German Women's League seven times over. And then came 2003 and the Women's World Cup in America.
6: Die WM war im Prinzip mein erstes,
5: The World Cup was my first big tournament. Up until that point, I'd been too young, or I'd been injured. Either way, I'd missed all the big tournaments. I was 23, so I was still quite young for a footballer, although I'd already torn my cruciate ligament three times, which is quite a serious injury, and so I couldn't be 100% sure that I'd be able to come back and play at the same level.
4: Germany cruised through the group stages and beat Russia 7-1 in the quarterfinal.
5: We prepared together for a long time, and we kept developing as a team during the tournament too. And the further we got, the more attention we got back home in Germany. We were getting more interview requests, viewing figures were going up, and we'd hear about it from family and friends when we rang home.
4: But the semi-final was more of a challenge.
5: So maybe the first high point was the semi-final against the USA. They were the host nation and the favourites in any case as defending champions. And then there was this, I'd say, really spectacular semi-final, where I didn't even play. I just sat on the bench for 90 minutes. But we beat the USA. It was a real emotional high point.
7: It was Germany who took the lead early in the game. Kirsten Garfrakes headed from a corner, stunning the near 30,000 crowd. And in injury time, the goals that broke a nation's heart. Firstly, Maren Meiner, and then Birgit Prinz scored to inflict only the second defeat on the Americans in the history of the Women's World Cup.
4: The US coach, April Heinrichs, called it the greatest match in the history of the women's game.
5: It was in Portland. The stadium was sold out. It was probably 95% US fans, and there was a great atmosphere. And it was very close. We won 3-0, but the last two goals were right at the end. It was an outstanding achievement by our team and really supernatural goalkeeping from Silke Rottenberg. It was really the best game of her life. And we were giving it our all from the bench too. Even if we weren't on the pitch, we were jumping up at every opportunity to cheer them on.
4: And then a week later came the final against Sweden in Los Angeles.
5: I have to say it was an unusual day. The game was earlier than usual because of the transmission time in Europe, and so we had to get up and start our whole ritual early too. It was really hot, easily 30 degrees. And once we got to the stadium, of course you get butterflies in your stomach, and then the first goosebumps moment when you first get into the stadium before the warm-up, and it's still quite empty. And of course you try to take it all in,

0: It's something really special. And then everyone tries to focus and not get distracted, and then to get into the game.
1: Mia started on the bench again.
0: I was just a substitute and watching from the outside. The Swedes really challenged us. It was really on a knife edge with lots of opportunity for goals on both sides.
1: But Sweden's Hanna Ljungberg was the first to score, 41 minutes in.
0: The Swedish goal came at an awkward moment, right before half-time, which is always bad because you've not got much time to react.
1: But just a minute into the second half, Marin Meiner scored a German goal.
0: So our equaliser right after half-time was really important to stay in the game, because everyone knows the longer it goes on, the harder it gets. In the end, neither of us could get the decider, so we had to go to extra time, which in that heat was a real challenge.
1: Mia went on in the 88th minute, ready for extra time with the new golden goal rule.
0: The rule is pretty simple. The first to score in extra time wins and the game ends, like in ice hockey. It was a relatively new rule, which was also withdrawn later. Of course, mentally it's very challenging, because you have to find the balance. You want to score the goal and finish the game, but of course you also need control, because you don't want the other team to do the same.
1: And 8 minutes into extra time came Nia's chance. With Renata Lingor's free kick, she ran forward, jumped, and scored the golden goal that won the tournament.
0: And then everything goes so quickly, or so slowly, I don't know, both at once, until I realised that the ball had gone in, that it was a goal, that we'd won, and that we were world champions. It was just pure joy. And then all the players were in a heap, and I was at the bottom, and I had a second of panic because I couldn't breathe at all. And then there was the trophy presentation, and we were so happy that this long time of preparing and training had really been worth it. And to win was just the icing on the cake.
1: Germany were already European champions, and now they were world champions too. On their return home, the team were greeted by thousands of cheering fans.
0: No one had really thought about what was waiting for us when we got back. We'd noticed the media excitement, that there was a certain amount of euphoria at home. But then landing in Frankfurt and the journey to the main square, the Römerberg, we noticed on the way how many people there were going towards the square with German flags. We looked around and we were absolutely speechless. It was really an incredible surprise for us. And it was just amazing to stand on that balcony and be celebrated by so many people.
1: Nia's remarkable header was voted Germany's goal of the month and later goal of the year, ahead of the top goals in the men's game.
2: Also, ich muss gestehen, dass es schon auch was Besonderes ist. Ich bin auch.
0: I have to admit, it is something pretty special. I'm glad it was such a great goal, and it was also a really good example of my game because I was so good at headers. And then the recognition for the goal, the way it happened. It wasn't just for my goal, but it was recognition for our joint achievement. This World Cup victory was a real boost for women's football in Germany. It moved a lot of things forward.
1: Kuntzer retired from professional play after a fourth cruciate ligament injury. She went on to work in local government, as well as covering women's football for the broadcaster ARD. She was speaking to me, Lucy Burns, for Sporting Witness for the BBC World Service. And if you've enjoyed this programme, you can catch up with more than 300 Sporting Witnesses on our website, including a special collection on women's sport. 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Your baseline has got me feeling.

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3: The ball was passed to Laurie Cunningham on the left wing. The crowd started booing and jeering at the lithe, athletic Cunningham, as they had many of the black players in this game. He played it off and into the penalty box for Tony Brown. Brown then dispatches the ball with his left foot with brilliant economy into the bottom right of the goal. Manchester United 1, West Bromwich Albion 1.
4: On a cold and wet December day in 1978, England's most famous club, Manchester United, are being beaten at home by 5-3. They're losing to an exciting up-and-coming team, West Bromwich Albion, who don't just have good players, but also three groundbreaking role model footballers in their team.
3: Cunningham, having beaten two men, slipped it in low for Cyril Regis, who brilliantly backheeled the ball to Len Cantello. What a shot. West Brom go 2-1 ahead.
4: Those three players, Laurie Cunningham, Cyril Regis and Brendan Batson, were exciting stars. But they shared another thing in common, the colour of their skin. They were the sons of Caribbean immigrants who came to Britain in the 1960s. And were among the first black British players to play top-flight football in England.
5: There's four black guys in the whole of the Premiership. Having three in one team was absolutely radical. It was unheard of. To have three in one side was strange to the eye, to say the least.
4: Cyril Regis, a muscular forward and a scorer of spectacular goals, was the youngest of the trio.
5: The support we got from the Albion fans from the first time I stepped foot on the pitch, and Laurie and myself, was total support, total adulation and respect and appreciation. But you can imagine from other teams, it was a mixture of, can we put them off because of their colour? Plus, we're given racial abuse as well. Chants, monkey chants, calling all sorts of names, bananas in the pitch. For a good few years, but that's how we had to handle it. We had to handle this and say, well, you know, I'm going to show you how good I am. I'm going to get angry about what you're saying to me, but I'm going to use it as motivation.
4: West Brom had an extrovert, larger-than-life manager, who had a fondness for big coats, jewellery and a seemingly constant stream of snappy one-liners. His name was Ron Atkinson, affectionately known by his players as Big Ron. And Atkinson was particularly quick to spot the media potential of linking his three black footballers to a famous American girl singing trio who were on tour in the UK. Their name? The Three Degrees.
6: And that's how we got the nickname The Three Degrees, because it was Ron who thought up the publicity stunt because The Three Degrees were appearing in Birmingham.
4: Brendan Batson.
6: I think he may have actually used it before, but it hadn't really been picked up. I think it was him who thought the idea with The Three Degrees appearing in Birmingham, that he did do a big publicity shot around it, and that's when it really caught hold.
4: Photo shoot was duly arranged at West Bromwich Albion's ground, with the girls stepping delicately onto the muddy pitch wearing West Brom shirts, while the players wore the girls' fur coats. Ron Atkinson.
7: They came up training with us, and they appeared. We played Everton, beat them 1-0 here, and they did do the draw on the pitch at half-time and everything.
5: It was cheesy, Sir Regis, Brendan and Laurie in fur coats, and the singers in Albion strips, and he made a load of pictures, but it stood a test of time, funnily enough.
3: And then another goal worthy of a brilliant game. Cunningham put through to Regis. The defender's tackle was too late, and Cunningham's shot left United goalkeeper Bailey absolutely stranded. It's 4-3 to West Bromwich Albion.
5: Well, I think it was 2-3 days after we'd done the photo shoot, they came to watch the game. They were reciprocal. I mean, they come to watch the game, we go and watch the 3 degrees, because they had a couple of really top-class singles that have been very, very well known.

0: together.
1: Then after that night, we got invited back to a party. They had a special party, their last show in town. We all went to the show. It was good fun. They were great. They were great girls. I mean, they were, you know, they're very... They loved the association as well, I'm sure.
2: But they lived in quite different worlds. Back in the 1970s, footballers did not earn the huge sums they do today.
3: At the end, on the way home, I got into my my brown Allegro. It was made by Rover. It was a dreadful colour, but it was free. And the singers went home in a Daimler limousine. They had a chauffeur who drove them back to London. So that was the difference in terms of the glamour and the finances back in the 70s.
2: It wouldn't be a shock now, would it, for a footballer to marry a pop star or to be associated with a pop star? It's quite a common thing. Back then, it was really unusual.
3: Absolutely. It's norm now when you see Piqué and Shakira, Beckham and Posh and a lot of footballers with stars and models. And so back then, it was quite radical.
4: With just a few minutes to go, Cunningham was away, running again for the goal mouth. He passes to Brown and Cyril Regis comes from nowhere. A deadly finish with his right foot. West Brom have beaten Manchester United 5-3.
3: He stayed a credible name for a year or two because Laurie Cunningham left and went to Real Madrid for £900,000. And that was original 3 degrees. But after that, we had Remy Moses, another black player in 1881. He came through, a really good play. And so it kind of lingered. That was another 3 degrees. But the originals was always myself, Laurie and Brendan.
2: One way or another, the 3 degrees are still touring, the singing group. For you, as the 3 degrees players, that very quickly split apart, didn't it?
3: You can sing for 20, 30, 40, 50 years and still have a career. But in a football life, it's very short. I mean, I played for 19 years, but nowadays the average footballer is 10 years. I just think about the good times we had. Sadly, Laurie Cunningham, you know, passed away in a car crash. Brendan's still around. He's still working for the Football Association as a consultant. I'm a football agent. The great thing is we've got a history with West Brom. We've got a career history. We've managed to play football, a thing that we love to do for a long time. Had great memories, great legacies, great games. And I say to a lot of people, all you can leave is great memories. You know, that game, that goal. Because the things change.

0: Either way, when you mention the name The Three Degrees, you're just as likely to find somebody reminiscing about football in the 1970s as you are about music.
1: It wasn't said in to poke fun at us in any way. I think it was just, it sort of captured imagination at the time. I think it was because of the quality of the football that it stuck. I think if we were at the bottom of the league, they wouldn't be making such a fuss about it, but we were riding high, we're playing a very exciting football. It's one of those things you just have to smile about it and say, well, that was part of your life.
2: It's a term of endearment, because it was a golden age. It was a good period for Albion and for black players, breaking down racial barriers, playing good football, scoring good goals, entertaining the fans.
0: Have you worn a fur coat since?
2: No, Big Ron's won a couple of fur coats, but not myself.
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9: Getting to know you, getting to know all about you.
10: Well, today we are getting to know another NRLW star from the Canberra Raiders, formerly of the North Queensland Cowboys. She's represented very proudly the Indigenous All-Stars, not to mention particularly well. I speak of Canberra Raiders 5'8", Crystal Blackwell. G'day, Crystal. How are you going?
11: Good, thanks. How are you?
10: I'm very, very well. Nice to catch up with you and trying to get to know you. Tell us, what's your main nickname?
11: I've never really had a nickname growing up, but in North Queensland, the girls come up with KV, and in the last probably 3.5 years, that's kind of stuck. So KV is my nickname at the moment.
10: Didn't have one at school or anything?
11: No, I didn't, no.
10: Wow, okay. What about a middle name? Do you have a middle name?
11: Yeah, I do. It is Rose.
10: Oh, that's lovely. Okay, there you go. What was the first job you ever had?
11: My first job was actually at a pub, working in the kitchen. But prior to that, I did do some work on some property. Grew up riding horses. I did earn a bit of money in the younger years doing some of that. But first proper job was working in a pub.
10: Okay. What was the best thing about being raised on a farm or a property?
11: Probably just bringing to footy is probably hard work and nothing really easy. So learning to do it the hard way and doing everything yourself is probably something I have brought over from growing up on the farm to footy.
10: So when did you fall in love with rugby league?
11: I moved to Goulburn when I was in year 8 from Helensburg in New South Wales. And then, one of my friends just at school just asked me to come play when I was 15 and ended up playing. And kind of started all from there.
10: When did you realise, because of the incredible change in opportunity now for women in rugby league, when did you realise you could probably make a career out of the sport?
11: Yeah, I think it was 2018 and I would have

0: we came in, and I remember like watching girls like Jess Surges and Isabel Kelly that I'm lucky to play against now, but watching them girls, you know, looking at them, and they were really inspirational when I was in school for me. And yeah, them making a life out of it really made me think that I could as well.
1: Was it weird when you got the opportunity to play against these girls?
0: Yeah, it honestly is still crazy. And earlier this year, I had the opportunity to go into Origin Camp and I guess getting to know them more personal.
1: Mm.
0: Yeah, it was a bit of like shock and excitement all at the same time.
1: We are getting to know Canberra Raiders NRLW star Crystal Blackwell. Crystal, what's the best piece of advice you've ever been given?
0: I probably just work hard. Talent will come second, but if you work hard, you'll get more opportunities.
1: What's an achievement you're most proud of?
0: Probably debuting in NRLW for the North Queensland Cowboys, but this year got the opportunity to represent Indigenous All-Stars as well. That was a proud moment for myself and my family.
1: And you played great too. That must have been such a fantastic experience.
0: Yeah, it was an awesome game. It was an awesome week in New Zealand, in Hamilton, so yeah.
1: What's your favourite sport other than rugby league?
0: Favourite sport other than rugby league? I'd probably have to say athletics. Grew up doing a lot of athletics as well, but I love watching the Olympics and Com Games recently was on, so I love watching that, staying up late and watching that.
1: Watching you play, I'm imagining you would have been a good sprinter.
0: When I was younger, I don't know if I would be any good now.
1: Well, you're all right if you've got footy boots on and a footy tucked under your arm. You seem to go pretty quick.
0: Yeah.
1: Yeah. Yeah. Do you have a bucket list sporting event you'd like to attend? Are we talking Olympic Games somewhere or what?
0: Yeah, that would be cool. Maybe even America, like an NBA game or softball game, something like that. The atmosphere at them seems pretty incredible. So experiencing something like that would probably be on my bucket list.
1: What was your favourite TV show as a kid?
0: I was having a chat to the girls earlier. I was like, they're all bagging me out, actually, because I'm not much of a movie person or a TV person. So I was like, what do I say? But they were like, say Star Wars. And I was like, no, I don't like Star Wars. But one I can think of is Flicker. It's like a horse movie about like a horse, and I just used to watch it over and over again as a kid. So
2: she's going to be a rodeo star.
3: She's scared. She can't be disguised.
2: Stop it.
3: You're not my father anymore. Unload Flicka before you look like a damn fool.
2: What's wrong with you?
3: You made this decision without me because you know it's wrong.
2: I'm done discussing this.
4: Well, I'm not done. Katie found Flicka. She should decide.
2: Until you're running this ranch, I'll make the decisions around here. I don't want to run your ranch. No, I'm sick of this place.
1: So you did. You had a favorite movie at least.
0: I did, but I really had to think about it because I was like, I can't think of anything, but yeah, Hurricane, probably that.
1: I love the teammates were trying to tell you what your favourite TV show was as a kid. But being a farm girl, you wouldn't have had the chance to watch much telly, would you?
0: Oh, we did have like chances, but yeah, I just preferred to be outside with the animals or on the farm.
1: What is something people don't know about you who, you know, whether it's footy teammates or friends or families, there's something, a hidden talent you have?
0: Not really. Not a lot of footy girls know that I did at athletics. It's probably that, or a lot of the girls don't know that I used to ride horses as well. So that's probably one that I kind of keep under the wraps a little bit.
1: So horses still in your family?
0: Yeah, my sister still rides them. My dad has still got a fair few at home. But when I can, I get the opportunity to go home and ride, I will. But yeah, not very often these days.
1: Oh, that's very cool. All right. Now, can you cook? Are you a decent cook?
0: I'm all right. Not too great. I got probably a few meals that I like to cook over and over again, like spaghetti bolognese. I think that's a favourite. At the moment, I have a bit of obsession with like salmon and like rock salmon bowls. But
1: geez, you'd fit in well in our house with salmon. I've got some people there obsessed with salmon.
0: Yeah. But yeah, other than that, I just keep it nice and simple. Usually I don't finish training till late, so as easy as it can be, I'll make it as easy as possible.
1: All right, Crystal Blackwell, you're hosting a dinner party. Which three people, alive or dead, are you inviting?
0: Well, I'd have to say Michael Jordan and probably Beyonce.
1: Really?
0: And...
1: because.

0: Last week on this very segment, I was speaking to Sharks NRL player Toby Rudolph, and he nominated Jay-Z because he wanted to know how on earth he landed Beyonce. I'm like, why don't you just invite Beyonce? That might be easier. So we've got Beyonce and Michael Jordan and one other. Who else is coming?
1: Maybe

0: Hey, off. What are your favourite hobbies?
1: Besides probably work at the moment, I really enjoy playing golf. So probably golf.
0: Oh, do you? Do you get a bit of time for that?
1: Yeah, try to make some time. When I get a bit of free time, that's what I'll probably get up to. But
0: do you have a favourite band or singer all time?
1: Probably a bit of a country fan, but probably

0: can't believe, having done this now for a year and a half, how few concerts rugby league stars have gone to over years. It's a really common trait.
1: All right.
0: What about your favourite holiday destination that you've been to?
1: Favourite holiday? Probably the most recent one I've been to was Bali. So that was a really good trip. So I'll say Bali.
0: What about a bucket?
1: I'd love to travel overseas.
0: Yeah. What about a bucket list destination for you?
1: Yeah, probably like a European summer or something like that. It's a bit hard with footy season because our winter is their summer, so we don't really get the opportunity to. But eventually, one day, hopefully, when I retire or something like that, I'll be able to go because that would be awesome.
0: Yeah, following the sun's a good idea. Are you handy? Can you build things?
1: I wouldn't say I'm all right. I'd say I'm pretty handy for a girl.
0: Well, what's your best achievement then?
1: Building something?
0: Yeah. Because you're talking to someone who can't build anything, so I'll be impressed with whatever you decide.
1: I feel like I can build a flat pack. I haven't built anything from scratch, but I don't know. I feel like I'm pretty handy at like mowing the grass and doing like odd jobs and stuff like that. But I wouldn't say I've built anything from scratch.
0: No. I think all of that is something I can't do. Some quick hits to finish with. What is your take on clowns, Crystal? Great fun or terrifying?
1: Nah, I don't like them at all.
0: Summer or winter?
1: Summer, 100%.
0: Chocolate or vanilla?
1: Chocolate.
0: Sweet or savoury?
1: Sweet.
0: Peanut butter, crunchy or smooth?
1: Crunchy.
0: And this last one, I think I know the answer, bearing in mind you're from North Queensland. Tomato sauce, Crystal Blackwell, cupboard or fridge?
1: Well, growing up, I always had it in the cupboard, but when I moved to North Queensland, everyone has it in the fridge, so yeah, it is in the fridge now.
0: And you're right, you've got the last one 100% correct, has to go in the fridge. Crystal Blackwell, thanks so much for your time, great getting to know you, and look forward to continued success from you at the Raiders.
1: Thank you, thanks for having me.

0: ABC News with Glenn Lauder. The UN General Assembly officially starts tonight, where Prime Minister Anthony Albanese is expected to meet with the leaders of France, South Korea and the UK. Tuiyong Fitzpatrick reports.
1: Fears of artificial intelligence that's beyond human control will be the pressing issue for the 81st session of the General Assembly. Anthony Albanese is among 22 world leaders urgently calling for global guardrails to ensure AI remains under human control in a statement released ahead of the Assembly. The theme of this year's General Assembly is centred on restoring trust and managing transformation. Fears of runaway AI, wars in Ukraine and the Middle East, and the threat of climate change are all expected to take centre stage in New York.
0: Economists say it would be understandable if borrowers lost confidence in interest rate predictions. The Commonwealth Bank and ANZ have both updated their interest rate outlook, telling Australians to brace for yet another rate hike next week. But it comes just a few weeks after every big bank economist was calling an end to rate hikes for 2026, with cuts expected from 2027. CBA's head of Australian economics, Belinda Allen, says it's a rapidly evolving situation.
2: It just seems like the RBA is going to lift the cash rate. And I know there's been a bit of, you know, shifting calls, but markets are getting fully priced now. So financial markets think there's over a 90% chance of the RBA lifting the cash rate next week.
0: The federal opposition leader is refusing to directly comment on a proposal by his own shadow cabinet minister to allow access to superannuation to help Australians buy a home. In a speech to the Financial Services Council, the Shadow Housing Minister Andrew Bragg has suggested the idea of using super as collateral for a loan or withdrawing a lump sum for a house deposit. Angus Taylor says the Coalition will have more to say on housing policy ahead of the next election.
3: Superannuation is Australians' money, and it's not up to union officials to dictate how it should be invested. We want to see Australians have the choice as to how it's invested, but this is not coalition policy.
0: A teenage boy accused of planning a large-scale attack in Queensland will remain in custody after a brief court hearing in Brisbane. With the story, here's Talissa Siganto.
4: The 14-year-old Mirrabra boy was charged yesterday with three offences, including preparing to cause death or grievous bodily harm and possessing violent extremist material. It's alleged the teen made plans to carry out random acts of violence on members of the public in three separate locations in his regional town.

0: His arrest came after a tip-off from someone known to him last month, which led to counter-terrorism officers raiding his home. Detective Inspector Chris Knight says the alleged offences were not religiously or politically motivated.
1: We're not alleging that that has a terrorism element to it, and in fact, we believe that he is active independently.
0: The team was remanded in custody and his case will be heard again in Maryborough Children's Court next week.
2: The federal government has wrapped up consultation on its proposed digital duty of care legislation, which will also include dating apps. The Treasurer, Jim Chalmers, wants the onus to be placed on platforms to make their apps safer for users. It follows research from the Mindaroo Foundation, which found 99% of heterosexual women have experienced harmful behaviour on dating apps in the last 3 months alone. The CEO of Full Stop Australia, Karen Bevan, says women and gender-diverse people are disproportionately targeted in this type of harm.
3: And we think it's critical that the legislation specifically recognises gender-based violence or technology-facilitated gender-based violence as a particular form of harm, and it's a foreseeable systemic risk that should be assessed and mitigated.
2: If you or anyone you know is in an abusive situation, you can contact Full Stop Australia on 1800 385 578. The Trump administration is defending the president's decision to ban three media outlets from the White House. CNN, MS Now and Politico have launched a legal challenge, claiming the ban violates the United States' constitutionally protected rights to a free press. Speaking in New York, Donald Trump insists that access to the White House is a privilege, not a right.
4: And I think that these outlets have an obligation to be fair. And if they're fake news, I really think I have an obligation not to let fake news. They're very bad for the country, very bad for national security. So I have that obligation. So we'll see how it works out.
2: And the Ukrainian President Volodymyr Zelensky has met with U.S. Senators Mark Kelly, Richard Blumenthal, Jeannie Shaheen and Sheldon Whitehouse in New York, with the U.S. President announcing last week that Ukraine and Russia had agreed not to strike energy targets, which any semblance has disappeared. That's ABC News.
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13: Lockie Neal's tribunal hearing is still going, 4 hours and counting. The tribunal has been deliberating for almost 2 hours now. Still no verdict on whether the former Docker, the former Lions co-captain and the two-time Brownlow medalist will be available to play on Saturday in the grand final between Brisbane and Fremantle. Nothing yet. We'll keep you updated as soon as we can. As soon as we get a decision through from the AFL Tribunal, we will let you know. But as I say, it started WA time about 3 o'clock. It has just gone 7:06 here in the West, and we still have no verdict on whether Lachie Neal is going to play or not. A massive decision going into a grand final on Saturday. It's great to have your company here on Extra Time. We'll bring you all the latest with everything going on, including Lachie Neal. But a big show tonight as well. Grand final week continues for all the Fremantle fans out there. Isaiah Dudley, you'll hear from him shortly. I caught up with him at Coburn a couple of days ago and spoke to him about grand final week and his journey to get to the big stage. You'll hear from him. And also, Adrian Fletcher, former Dockers best and fairest winner. He's a Doig medalist, and he's also co-captain with Sean McManus. He held that role with the man who has been, well, judged by the powers that be as to be the person who best represents Fremantle as they go into this grand final, and he will be the one to present the Premiership Cup if they can get over the lines this weekend. Adrian Fletcher held that duty as the captain alongside Sean McManus, and he also has a little bit of a conflict this weekend as his son, Jasper Fletcher,
9: He's playing in his fourth grand final for Brisbane, his former team as well. So you hear from Adrian Fletcher a little later on in the program. 1300 221 1025. If you've got your thoughts on Lachie Neal, now that he's made his case, I'll read out in just a moment what the Lions have argued and what the AFL has argued. But if you have any strong thoughts on whether he should or shouldn't play, let us know. 1300 221 1025. That is the number to call, or send us an SMS 0437 221 1025. Almost 2 hours of deliberation since the Lions and the AFL concluded their cases at the AFL Tribunal. Still no result. Mitch Turner here with you as always on a Tuesday night, alongside me, senior sports writer at the West Australian, Glenn Quartermain. Quarters, grand final week. There's always got to be a big story, and we've got one.
12: Haven't we? This is going on longer than the JFK trial. This is unbelievable.
9: It's going on longer than the match, the whole hearing.
12: It actually has.
9: Yeah, it has.
12: Look, yeah. What's my gut feel? The longer it goes, maybe the better for Lachie Neal. I've been torn by this all week. Part of me thinks he should go because 9 have gone before him, and that they're the rules now.
9: Yeah.
12: Punch to the stomach's medium impact. But the other part of me says exemplary record. Do you really want a player to miss a grand final for that? And let's look, we could be seen as hypocritical. In round 5, we're saying go for a week, but there's a big difference between round 6 and a grand final.
9: We're happy to be hypocritical.
12: I think I'd be more comfortable with him getting off than going, to be honest. By the way, I am feeling very old. Do you know why? Because our guest coming up, I can't wait to talk to Adrian Fletcher. I was there at Deakin University outside Geelong in Warn Ponds when he turned up with Darren Creswell from Tasmania for his first ever pre-season run with Geelong.
9: Both ended up being pretty good players.
12: Both were pretty good players. That's how old I feel.
9: Yeah.
12: But, yeah, that was a long, long time ago.
9: Well, I popped a calf on the weekend, so I feel
12: like... Oh, yes. You've been hobbling around for days. Tell us how you did it.
9: No.
12: Sprinting from the huddle.
9: Yeah, I wasn't playing or anything. I was actually coaching and somehow popped a calf. So not the best by me.
12: I feel
9: so
12: for you. They hurt.
9: We're both feeling old at the moment, yeah. Quarters. Some other news as well I'll bring you before we talk about Lachie Neal, and I go through the reasons that Brisbane gave as to why they think he should be allowed to play in the grand final this weekend and how the AFL counted that. Big news tonight as well. Been a lot of debate across the years who should be the coach of the year. Dean Cox has been thrown up for the job he's done at Sydney, Josh Fraser, and the turnaround of Carlton after he took the role. Of course, Stephen King and the incredible year Melbourne had, given the predictions that many cast upon them. But Justin Longmuir has been voted the AFL Coaches Association Coach of the Year. He polled 260 votes and secured the Alan Jeans Award ahead of Chris Fagan, who'd won the past two on 216 votes, Dean Cox in third. So a little fitting reward for Justin Longmuir. He's got the big prize to play for and to coach for on Saturday in a grand final. But Coach of the Year, minor premiers, through to a grand final. Fair enough, I would say.
12: Thoroughly deserved. Record year for Fremantle. Now they're in a grand final. They're in their second grand final. He's got a chance for some silverware. But regardless of that, thoroughly deserved. I'd have Dean Cox probably in second. I just think great year. And the circumstances of the finals, I think what an effort to get that team up, A, to beat Brisbane in the qualifying final, and B, to go within two kicks. Losing their captain as well, Papley on one leg.
9: Yeah, a quarter away from
12: a grand final berth. Under those circumstances,
9: maybe a
12: what
9: kick.
12: A coach he is.
9: Maybe a kick. If Hayden Young doesn't kick that goal, maybe it's a bridge too far for Fremantle.
12: What a goal.
9: So
12: final series we've had.
9: Oh,
12: what
9: a fight.
12: The Hawthorn Brisbane final, the Hayden Young goal, the Freo comebacks. It's been a good final series.
9: You know, and it was a win for many of us that kind of preached the line that preliminary final week is the best weekend of football. It's
12: hardest
9: the purest weekend of football. It's the best quality of football. They often are better games, you know, as the actual game itself. They're often better than the grand final, which, you know, doesn't always play out as the best game for the year. It sometimes does, but it was a huge win. Both games are incredible.
12: And there's also more neutrals at a grand final.
9: Yeah, so crowds
12: preliminary
9: different.
12: Preliminary final's more the fan-based, and it's, you know, pretty average behaviour from some of the Hawthorn fans afterwards. But there was a lot of noise while the game was going on.
9: You said you were feeling old tonight.
12: Yep.
9: I don't want to make you feel older, but you've been around a little longer than me, Quarters. Mm-hmm. You watched a lot of football. That game on the weekend between Hawthorn and Brisbane.

0: Oxford. Best game since when for you?
1: Probably 89. 89 GF.
0: Yep. Which was 144 points, 138.
1: By the way, the Easter Monday game was pretty good this year. There have been a lot of good Geelong Hawthorn Easter Monday games.
0: Yep.
1: But I'd say 89 with what was riding on it.
0: Yep.
1: And at the weekend, what was riding on it. So, yep. Absolutely.
0: Yeah.
1: On the good end of one and on the bad end of another.
0: Clint Wilden's called around the 800 game mark for AFL games, and he said it best game he's called by an absolute mile.
1: I'll tell you what it did do. It showed Fremantle that Brisbane do give you a look the other way. Coughed up 7 goals in the last quarter after being well in control. So Fremantle get it right. There's an opening there.
0: But it also
1: shows you how fast they can score.
0: It shows you that there's one thing they don't want to do, Fremantle, and you don't want to get in a shootout with Brisbane, because there is no side in the AFL that probably has more firepower than Hawthorn, and they still couldn't outscore Brisbane, which is incredible. 122 points, and to lose that game is remarkable.
1: And the other point is, you talked about preliminary finals, how hard they are to win. You have to win them 4 or 5 times. And Hawthorn did win it 4 or 5 times and still didn't get the chocolate. So they're tough. They're tough games.
0: Bluey wanted to let us know. He just gave a cash little call in the production area and just wanted to let us know that our ABC Goldfields colleague, Ivo De Silva, tore his calf a couple of weeks ago, goal umpiring. Still a bit more active than what I was doing.
1: That can happen. It's a lot of lateral movement when you're goal umpiring.
0: I guarantee he won't be doing much ABC Goldfields this week, so I reckon Ivo will be running, walking, crawling, flying, driving. He's a huge Fremantle fan, and he'll be getting to Melbourne for sure. So Ivo De Silva, no doubt he'll be doing his best to get over there. By the way, so the Lachie Neale deliberations still going. Still don't have a verdict. It's been over 2 hours now since the tribunal decided to deliberate. So the entire process has taken over 4 hours now, which is what it is. It's grand final
1: week.
0: So do
1: you think that's a good thing or a bad thing for Lachie?
0: I think it's a good thing for Lachie Neale. I think it was as cut and dry as people first thought, half an hour it might take. I think what they're really going to struggle with is it isn't the best vision. Like, we have so much good vision for these incidents. And it is a long way away, and Brisbane, one of the arguments they made, so the argument they really made was Lachie Neale said he didn't feel like he was striking Jack Ginnivan. He said, I felt like it was more of a bump and a body check. He says, Neale said that he felt Ginnivan stop, brace, and look over his shoulder as Neale came at him. Neale notes that after the incident, he actually makes a motion, which you can see to Ginnivan, implying that he took a bit of a dive with the hit. And he says Ginnivan smiled back at him but didn't say anything, so it was a bit of byplay. Neale says, my body definitely made contact first before his arm, before my arm. It almost was like the start of a tackle with that swinging arm motion. And he said he spoke to Jack Ginnivan today and said Ginnivan felt like it was more of a bump and a body check than a strike. Now, the AFL, gone are the days of the player code. They often now don't allow for opposition players and victims to give their version of events. They say it's irrelevant because so many players have publicly come out and said they've lied in the past just to get a player off of a suspension.
1: Well, you don't want to be dobbing them in, do you?
0: The Lions also went down that exemplary behaviour path.
1: And were told they couldn't use it.
0: They said, doesn't mean you can't make it. So if you've had 15 years of being a great example for young players and not getting suspended and playing the game like Lachie Neale does, it's something that deserving some credit for him if he does have a lapse, even if it is an intentional minor lapse. So they have argued, look, he's had 15 years of playing football and never had any major incident on the field. He's had a bit of a lapse here, but surely get some credit to go, well, he never really does this thing, Lachie Neale. The AFL said the vision clearly showed that the first contact is an extended arm going into Ginnivan's midriff or chest area. The Lions did ask the AFL, can you show us an exact frame where you can say for certain that his fist has made contact with the stomach and that midriff area?
1: And Ginnivan gets up pretty quickly and runs off. And I think that's...
0: Jack loves a bit of byplay.
1: That's compelling too. I mean, if you do cop it to the solar plexus, you're down for a little while.
0: They also said it should be low. If you do think he hit him, it's low impact. He got straight up and...
1: Well, that's the point.
0: There's a wry smile.
1: But they're saying this year, stomach punches are medium impact. That's how they're classified. That's why he's got the week. So
0: still no verdict. We'll hear from Isaiah Dudley soon. Spoke to him across the weekend. What a story he's had. He's come from absolutely nowhere in the last 2 years. Pre-season signing last year, just before the season, and now he's playing in a grand final.
1: I've got a question for you. Within 30 metres, set shot to win the game after a siren, Dudley, Mason Cox, or Luke Jackson, who's taken the kick. All really good set shots.

0: I'm going Luke Jackson. He's just so clutch. Look what he's done in the finals. He's how many big shots he had the last few weeks, and he just doesn't miss them. And I don't think he thinks about too much when he goes back. He says it's just a simple routine. Goes back, goes through it, doesn't do much, too much complicated stuff with his approach, and just kicks the goal.
1: As opposed to Mason Cox, who obviously was a late developer in learning.
0: He doesn't miss many either.
1: No, he doesn't. Yeah. Dudley never misses.
0: And Dudley, even from range, this final series, goals from 40, 45 out, which are right on the edge, and still kicks them. And you'll hear from that in a moment. I did ask him about stepping up in those big moments, and I think you'll enjoy the way he answers and talks about that. 1300 221 0025. Before we get to Isaiah Dudley and bring you the latest on the Lachie Neale situation, which the latest is nothing, still deliberating. Let's go to the phone line. Steve has called in from Hillary's. G'day to you, Steve.
2: G'day, fellas. How are you?
0: Going well. Going well. How are you feeling grand final week, mate?
2: Exciting. I thought about riding my Harley to Melbourne, but 3,500 Ks. I thought, nah, I'm not doing that.
0: Fuel's expensive as well, Steve.
1: Is it a purple Harley?
2: Yeah, purple and, well, it's more of a dark blue, if I'm honest. Dark blue and silver. And, yeah, $2.27 in Perth. Once you start hitting the Nullarbor Plains, it'd probably be like $2.60, $2.70 for the cheap stuff, probably like $3.20 for a 95, and like, yeah, anyway, I'm back at work anyway. They can't do everything, can you?
0: Who are you supporting, Steve?
2: Mate, this is why I rang. I've got a dilemma. I grew up in Bris Vegas, so Lions fan. Well, I grew up in VFL time, so I think I went from Carlton to Hawthorn at some point growing up, but I'm a Lions fan anyway from being a Brisbaneite, Bris Vegas. Son of the Brisbane banana, what do we call the Queensland? Banana Republicans?
1: Yep, banana benders.
0: Yep.
2: Banana benders or banana Republicans. And so I'm over in Perth, so I'm also I've become a Dockers fan. By, you can't go for the Eagles, really, can you? Not lately. They hate that, the Eagles.
0: So you're torn, Steve. You're torn.
2: Yeah, I'm torn between the Dockers winning their first premiership or Lions winning the three in a row to prove the last three in a row wasn't a fluke. But how can you have a fluke if you win three times in a row anyway? It's not a fluke, is it?
1: Well, should have won. They should be aiming for four in a row because they were very close the year before against Collingwood.
0: Are you going to flip a coin, Steve?
2: Huh?
0: Are you going to flip a coin? Like, how are you going to decide who you end up supporting? You're waiting to see what your heart tells you on Saturday.
2: What I'm going to do is avoid the TAB because if I pick one team, it'll be the other one that wins.
0: Well, let us in the WA, we'll just ask you to pick Brisbane if that's okay then, Steve. And Fremantle can win a maiden premiership. We'd love to see it in WA. Appreciate your call, Steve. Got to get to Isaiah Dudley in just a second. By the way, still no update in the Lachie Neale case. We'll bring it to you as soon as it comes through. A few texts coming through, 0437 221 0025. Frio Cookster said it was clearly a swung fist into the gut, Mitch and quarters. Yep, nine have already missed. Stick to the rules. It'd be like saying Impey should have been given a leave pass for holding the ball. Am I bitter? Am I a bitter rusted on Docker? You betcha. See you at the G. Frio Cookster, he wants Lachie Neale to go.
1: Don't you want to beat a full-strength Brisbane, though?
0: I think Fremantle fans would beat.
1: Just take whatever they get.
0: They would play the under-13 Kingsley players at this stage. If it meant they could win a grand final, they wouldn't be too fussed. Got a couple of questions as well that we'll get to in just a moment. John in Bunbury said, fellas, how about the best game since the 2018 grand final? That was a game. First five goals against West Coast. Scores level at three-quarter time. First two goals against West Coast in the fourth quarter. Come on, it was a cracker. It was a cracker. It's one of the best grand finals we've had in the past 20, 30 years. But, gee, 131 plays 122 in a prelim reigning premier up against the exciting young Hawks.
1: 05 and 06 were very good games, but for
0: low
1: different
0: scoring
1: reasons.
0: Low scoring and tough.
1: Yeah.
0: And the 23 grand finals you referenced just then, Brisbane and Collingwood was an absolute ripper as well. So, plenty of really, really good games over the past 30 years. But, gee, that one on the weekend was very, very good. Still waiting for that Lachie Neale decision to come through. As I said, we'll bring it to you as soon as we can. But coming up in just a moment, I'll bring you the chat I had with Isaiah Dudley on the weekend at Coburn.
3: Perth, Josh Tracy from the Fremantle Dockers. 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
4: 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A history-making night for Fremantle.
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3: Mitch Turner alongside senior sports writer at the West Australian, Glenn Quartermain. Here it is, 23 minutes past seven, grand final week. The Dockers up against the Brisbane Lions, just their second ever grand final for Fremantle. Still looking to get the monkey off the back and get that win and win their first ever premiership. It is the one thing that many, all clubs, but certainly West Coast Eagles and their fans have over the Dockers. No matter what arguments you make, no matter how well you're going, it always comes back. How many flags do you have? And Fremantle fans will be pretty happy to try and get one this weekend and get at least something away from the Eagles fans and take a bit of those bragging rights away. I was lucky enough on Sunday to head down to Coburn to chat to a couple of the players. We heard from Jai Amos last night, but another player I had the fortune to chat with was the small forward fan favourite Isaiah Dudley, who has come into the side in the last 2 years after being a pre-season selection. He's become a big part of that forward line and, as I said, a massive fan favourite. I caught up with him on Sunday and asked him just how it feels to make an AFL grand final.
4: Pretty special and pretty cool, to be honest. I think that I'm going to an AFL grand final in my short career. Yeah, it's pretty and crazy at the same time because knowing where I came from 4 years ago. So, yeah.
3: Even the start of last year, you're around training with Freo, Indigenous All-Stars in town. It was a really exciting weekend. And then the Dockers sign you up and fast forward the next season and you're a huge part of this Fremantle side. You must be so proud.
4: Yeah, definitely. I'm proud. I don't take it for granted. I'm super grateful and blessed that Wolsey and the team gave me an opportunity to live out my dream and to keep dreaming and knowing that dreams do come true is pretty special. And yeah, knowing that I'm going to have a shot at the big dance is unbelievable.
3: You've had an incredible knack of stepping up in high-pressure games, big moments, kicking big goals, big tackles. Feels like you're not fazed by the big stage too much. I know you obviously feel the pressure, everyone does, but it feels like you relish it.
4: No, definitely. Obviously, you dream of playing in big stages and want the moment, and that's the thing. I love playing in big games. I love the big moments because nothing really fazes me because I see it as another game, another opportunity to show my talent and show why I belong at the level. And yeah, and it's believed into me through all my past uncles, my old club, Melly Park, where I get to show my talent, which is pretty special.
3: They must be pretty proud of you as well, your old club and your family and everyone from back home.
4: Yeah, definitely. The community is buzzing at the moment that knowing that I'm having a shot at a big dance. They've all sent me messages. They've all posted me, which is pretty special. And I'm super grateful because they've obviously had past uncles that won grand finals and had a shot at a grand final. To know that alongside the list of them that's had a shot at a grand final, it's going to be special.
3: Yeah, you've got plenty of family that has been there on the big stage and got it done. Any messages from them already saying well done on getting through and good luck?
4: Yeah, I had, obviously, Aunt Katie was there Friday. He gave me a big hug, said, go for it. And obviously, Uncle Sean, Uncle Peter, Uncle Byron, Cozzy, the list goes on. They've all said, enjoy the build-up, embrace it, because it's probably the most exciting week of your life, and it is, sure is, and, yeah, I can't wait.
3: Speak to you about Shea Bolton was out here earlier, Michael Walters still at the club, some of these just Indigenous greats of Fremantle Football Club and the current ones as well. How much they've helped you and how much they mean to you?
4: Yeah, they're the two right up top that's helped me shape to the person I am today and the footballer I am today. Sonny last year and now Bolts this year has been special. We have an unbelievable bond and I'm super grateful that I have them in my corner and to help me have a shot at a grand final, which is pretty special.
3: When you see Shea step up in big moments, like he was well held a bit against Sydney early and then just exploded in the fourth quarter, does that kind of inspire you to do the same thing and step up in those moments?
4: Yeah, definitely, and that's another reason why I'm not fazed with the big moments or big stage, because you've obviously got a superstar like him. He's been there, he's done that, so he drags me along and I just want to be exactly similar like him, if not the half player is, but yeah, that's why another reason why I step up when he steps up.
3: Fremantle Dockers forward Isaiah Dudley joining us here on Extra Time in ABC Sport. Duds, that forward line you're playing is pretty exciting. You've got the three big fellas up there, Luke and Mason running through there as well. You've got Switter, these great smalls coming through. It must be such a fun forward line to play in.
4: Yeah, definitely. It's an unbelievable forward line. The best thing about this forward line is we don't care who kicks the goals. As long as we score together, we pressure together. And that's why we've been so excited, because we have so much firepower up there. And the people that you just mentioned that rotates through there is another big weapon to us. And that's the thing about this group. Yeah, I said we don't care who kicks the goals as long as we all do it together.
0: Still new to Fremantle, still new to WA. Do you understand like how big it is for the Fremantle Football Club and for WA football? Is that something that you kind of embraced pretty early?
4: Yeah, definitely. Looking after it after the game, I've seen obviously Freo packed, the shops all with Freo. Now looking back at it and now knowing how big it is and how much it would mean for them if we go and win it, it'd be pretty special when we'll go down the history. But nah, they're all crazy people, but it just shows how much they love this club. But I mean, crazy in a good way, like crazy, they just absolutely love it. But looking at that Friday video and knowing how much it meant to them that we put their team into a granny is pretty special.
0: You've become a massive fan favourite since the first day you stepped onto the field. Deadly Dudley, the call everyone talks about. Have you felt that as well, the love that you've got from the fans personally?
4: Yeah, definitely. The love pre-game at Optus when our names get called out, the roar that they give me, it's pretty special and gives me goosebumps, and must mean that I've done something right. I've won them over, but nah, I absolutely love the fans and I love the support they give me. When I see them on game day or even on the street, I absolutely love it, the support they give me, and not just me, my family as well. They absolutely love my family, and that's the beauty about why I love this club.
0: How excited are you just for the whole week, you know, getting over there, the parade? I'm sure there'll be plenty of family around as well. You must just be excited to soak up what is grand final week.
4: Yeah, I'm definitely going to embrace all of it, the excitement, because you can only dream of it as a kid, and now to have it finally come to reality is going to be pretty special, and I can't wait, and I can't wait to get over Melbourne. But first of all, can't wait to see the fans here all Wednesday for our last stop.
0: And did you watch the Brisbane Hawthorn game? It was a pretty good game of footy.
4: Yeah, I did. Actually, I was with a few mates and they was asking me, why are you celebrating? And I was just saying, it's just footy in general. You just got to love the game, and that's what the beauty of this sport is. They played both amazing teams. It was a hell of a game, and two prelims went down to the wire, and that's why we love footy, and that's why it's the greatest sport in the world.
0: It sounds like an easy question to finish, but how big a challenge is Brisbane? I mean, they've been there 4 years in a row. Now they're going for a third flag in a row. No bigger task, I guess, than trying to take on the reigning champs.
4: Yeah, toughest task in footy, taking on the reigning premiers. We're absolutely going to love the challenge, because obviously, yeah, you want to play the best and you're trying to beat the best, and Brisbane's one stop in front of us. But we played them up in Brisbane, and we know that we matched it with them up there, and we know that we can match them with them on grand final day. But yeah, no better big task than Brisbane.
0: You've had an incredible year, an incredible 2 years since you signed with Fremantle. You're into a grand final. Isaiah Dudley, good luck.
4: No worries. Thank you. Thanks for having me.
0: Isaiah Dudley there, Fremantle Dockers small forward, and G speaks well, and I can tell you now, you can't see it on radio, but had a smile on his face the whole time, was relaxed, and you heard his response about the prelim between Hawthorn and Brizzy.
5: How good was that?
0: Just loves footy, just absolutely loves it, and there's no shock with the way we see him play, and you know how he steps up in those big moments. And as he said, he doesn't feel the pressure, because he just loves playing footy and loves stepping up on the big stage, and that's what it's all about. And he looks across at Shea Bolton, who's one of the best there is at stepping up in big games of footy. I think he's the second highest rated player in fourth quarters at the moment, Shea Bolton. And wow. Isaiah Dudley, with a close relationship with him, looks over and just says, that's who I want to be. And he steps up and I just do the same thing. But, yeah, he'll have small forwards quarters on grand final day.
5: Oh, yeah.
0: Always have a huge impact.
5: A pretty big impact on preliminary finals too, by the way.
0: The big men often, they go missing a little bit on grand final day sometimes, and it normally is the smalls that are the ones that, you know, get the goals and really step up and have the impact. So it's just the way it is.
5: Yeah, you say that. I agree, but I feel that if Fremantle wins this premiership, Luke Jackson's going to have a very big game.
0: Yeah, but he's a unicorn.
5: Yeah, he is.
0: I don't know what he is. He's a small, mid, big, rough. He's everything.
5: Juggling unicorn on rollerblades. That's what he is.
0: Yeah,
5: he's everything.
0: He's incredible, Luke Jackson. And by the way, still no result Still no verdict in the Lachie Neale Tribunal case. They've been deliberating for almost 2.5 hours now. As Cash pointed out, we've now reached Patrick Cripps' area. So if you go back to 2022 when Patrick Cripps was suspended for the two games for a hit on Brisbane's Callum Archie, and that case was upheld, Carlton went to the appeals board on the Thursday night. And after four

0: 4.5 hours they were successful in having the ban overturned. We have just gone past the 4.5 hour mark for this tribunal case. So it is officially a long one, and we still have no result on whether Lachie Neale will be cleared to play or whether he'll be ruled out of the AFL Grand Final this weekend. So this is one hell of a tribunal hearing. Some texts have been coming through. Sally from Parkwood said, I'm happy for Lachie Neale to play. To be the best, you've got to beat the best. That was from Sally. Rebecca said, if Lachie Neale's appeal is successful, it will send the message to all players, including young footy players across the country, that this kind of behaviour is okay and acceptable in the game. I completely accept
1: Accept the argument.
0: You can't do that. Well, unless, you know, the circumstances changes, you can do it sometimes. That is if they land on, we think you whacked him, but you've got a good record and there's high stakes.
1: And that's kind of grainy vision.
0: If that's where it gets to, that's the message they send. If the verdict is, we agree there's not actually definitive evidence that you actually made contact with your fist to the stomach, that's different. They're saying, well, we can't tell for certain that it was a gut punch. But if he does get off of this charge on the other front, which was, well, you hit him, but you didn't hit him that hard, you've got a good record on the field, it's a grand final, that's when it's not a great message to send. Awesome show tonight, says Mavin Swanbourne. The idea that the match review committee won't exonerate Lachie Neale is a bridge too far for me. He will play. Lock it in, Eddie. That is what Mavin Swanbourne said. What else do we have? Looking up, there's so many texts coming through. Here we go. Cash throws one here. What can be done to change the Brownlow from the best midfielder to the player that contributes the most to achieving a victory? It's very obvious that the umpires focus on midfielders, especially now they can look at the stats. Seems a bit like the rest of the team are not appreciated. That is from Jeff in Narrogin. Obviously, last night, 47 votes
2: Nick
0: Dacos. I actually think last night's count was the best we've had in a while in terms of there were a lot of other players getting recognised. Cal Wilkie was polling votes
1: Max
0: early.
1: Gorn
0: Luke Jackson
1: well.
0: And Max Gorn polled
1: who's
0: well.
1: Who's technically a midfielder. But what about my theory? I've espoused this for a long time.
0: Yep.
1: That the umpires have to give one to a defender, one to a forward, and one to a midfielder.
0: Nah.
1: In any way.
0: Nah. Because you can't be the best defender but the sixth best player on the ground and be getting votes.
1: By the way, I don't think there's any doubt that the best player this season won the Brownlow.
0: Yeah, I think the cause for concern for people is the amount of votes some of the winners have got in the past few years. You know, Paddy Cripps a couple of years ago with 45, Nick Dacos now breaking it with 47. Mm. I think people look at it and think, gee, that's a lot of votes to get. Mind you, I do challenge you to find many votes that Nick Dacos didn't deserve last night, because I reckon even if you went through a fine-tooth comb and thought maybe he got a bit of the Nick Dacos premium on that and he got a bit of an extra vote, I reckon he'd still would have polled 40. Like, he had an incredible year, Nick Dacos.
1: Very polished speech too.
0: Yeah, spoke really well, didn't he? The whole night drags on way too long, the Brownlow, as we know.
1: I don't mind it.
0: It's a long night. It's a very, very long night, which now that the tribunal's going this long makes the Brownlow seem like just a cracking fast-paced sprint. Mike here said, if the grand final has to be played at the MCG, isn't there a case for the AFL to subsidise, for the premiership team members at least, the cost of getting there for non-Victorians? Great shout. And this was raised by, was it Tony Jones on Channel 9 initially, that said if you have a grand final ticket and you can show proof of purchase of a grand final ticket, should you receive a subsidised flight or a cheaper rate? Certainly from Virgin, who are a partner of the AFL
1: and a major
0: sponsor. If you can say, hey, I've got a ticket, then you get a cheaper than the exorbitant price.
1: Sure.
0: It might be slightly marked up still, but you don't have to pay $1,500 to go one way. Because then if you don't have a ticket, they're like, well, we're trying to prioritise people who are getting to the game.
1: Most importantly, there should be an ombudsman appointed and there should be a cap on gouging. You can't do it.
0: It's a really tough one.
1: It's cruel.
0: It is tough because on the other side of it, it is supply and demand. And with everything in life, with house prices, with advertising slots, it's the same as, you know, does an ad during the AFL Grand Final cost the same as an ad during Wednesday meet? Because more people want the ad.
1: Affecting punters who've been supporting these teams for their entire lives.
0: I agree, it's a joke.
1: They deserve a cheaper passage to the game, surely.
0: It's a joke that so many people are locked out, essentially, even if they could get a ticket. It's the airfares and the accommodation. And I still think people over East really don't grasp what it's like for West Australians to try and get there.
1: Well, I grew up in the East, and I just jump on the Belgrave Lilydale line and I'm at the MCG. It's a lot tougher from here.
0: Yeah, absolutely. It's a lot tougher from here. So there's a little bit of sympathy for everyone who can't get there because of the pricing. And let's not forget, you've got to take in, you know, potential leave dates as well. You might not have kids that you've got to figure out, you know, who's going to look after them because you can't afford to take everyone, or they've, you know, got school or different things. It's there's a lot more to factor in to West Australians going across for a grand final. So yeah, some sort of subsidy would be
1: good call.
0: Greatly appreciated. So yeah, it's a great shout given that the AFL says it has to be in Melbourne and it's going to be there until, what is it, 2058? Mm-hmm. I think they added the 2 years to the original deal because of the 2020 and 2021 grand finals. So yeah, if it's got to be in Melbourne, maybe the AFL's got to have a crackdown and have a chat to these airlines and say, well, help us out a little bit here. Still waiting for the thing. I think we just have breaking news now. David Zeta on Fox has just delivered that. We've got the result from the AFL Tribunal. Lachie Neal's one-match ban stands. So as it stands now, Lachie Neal has had his one-match ban upheld by the AFL Tribunal. They will appeal, I imagine, given it's in a grand final. So they do have a process for appeal, the Brisbane Lions. But at this stage, Lachie Neal won't play in the AFL grand final on Saturday.
1: Big news.
0: After a hearing that went for 4 hours, 4.5 hours, deliberations went for almost 2.5 hours themselves. Lachie Neal will not play in the grand final on Saturday unless Brisbane can have that overturned on appeal. So the two-time Brownlow medalist, former co-captain, two-time premiership player, and the only docker remaining from the 2013 grand final against Hawthorn, it just happens to be on the other side of the coin this time, is out. So Lachie Neal out of the grand final at this stage.
1: So they will appeal.
0: They will.
1: They have to. And they should.
0: Yep.
1: But does it suck a fair bit of energy out of that footy club?
0: I'd say no, because it's Brisbane. And they just seem like professionals. They've been there before. They've been through a lot of things. They went through this with Lachie last year. They didn't know if he was going to play right up until the last
1: different
0: day or two.
1: Different
0: circumstances, but there was a cloud over whether he would be in or be out of that grand final team. But that is massive news.
1: Sad way to end his time at Brisbane, because he will be joining Collingwood next season.
0: Yeah,
1: it's a sad end. It's been a great tenure at the Lions.
0: Yep. So we may never see Lachie Neal play in a Brisbane Guernsey again, mind you.
1: Well, you wouldn't have anyway.
0: Exactly what I was going to say. He would have played in a Fitzroy one this weekend.
1: Which is good.
0: Regardless.
1: I like it.
0: But yeah, Lachie Neal, that ban has been upheld. So it stands at the tribunal. We'll try and give you the reasons from the tribunal and the AFL when we get back in just a moment. We've got to get to a chat very, very shortly. But if you want to give us your thoughts on that decision, whether it was right or wrong, give us a call, 1300 221 0025, or send us an SMS 0437 221 0025. After 4.5 hours at the tribunal, Lachie Neal, he is out of this weekend's grand final. That ban will stand. We won't see him at the MCG unless the Lions can appeal and get that overturned. It is 19 minutes to 8 here on Extra Time. Mitch Turner alongside senior sports writer at The West, Glenn Quatermain, coming up in just a minute. Adrian Fletcher, who we caught up with a little earlier, the former Dockers captain, former Brisbane Bear and Lion, and the father of Jasper Fletcher, who'll be out there on the weekend. We caught up with him a little earlier.
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0: Great to have your company here on Extra Time with Mitch Turner and senior sports writer at The West, Glenn Quatermain. Massive week, as we've been talking all night. The Dockers into their second ever grand final. They take on the two-time reigning premiers, Brisbane, who are aiming for three straight grand finals. One of the players that will be out there who's playing in his fourth decider in as many years and aiming to be a three-time premiership player is Jasper Fletcher. The name, of course, familiar because he is the son of former Dockers captain Adrian Fletcher, who joins us on the line now. Adrian, Thanks for coming on the program. A pretty big week for you. Your two former clubs go up against each other in a grand final. Your son's out there. How are you feeling about it all?
4: Oh, it's always nervous. As you know, it's hard, they're hard to get to. Obviously, he's playing four, and he's probably very lucky to be able to do that. History will tell you, not many get to play in grand finals, so he's got to take the opportunity. If Jasper wasn't playing and the Brisbane Lions weren't playing, I'd be barracking for the Dockers. But he's playing, so I've got to barrack blood thicker than water, they say, don't they?
0: Yeah, absolutely. It must be a little bit conflicting, because you've probably been thinking for a long time you'd love to see the Dockers get in there and finally win that premiership. It just happens that they're coming up against another side that means a lot to you, and, of course, your son.
4: Yeah, no, it's a difficult one. My heartstrings are getting pulled. I'm very proud of what the Dockers have done the last couple of years. They've put a team together, and they're going to be around for a long time. And, you know, obviously they have an opportunity. If they play well on Saturday, they can, win their first premiership. So it'll come down to hopefully the last quarter, and everybody sees a good game.
0: I know Quarters, I'll ask you in just a moment a bit more about your time at the Dockers and your connection there, and someone special who's presenting the Premiership Cup if the Dockers get up, who you're very close with. But just on Jasper, we mentioned off the top,
4: yeah,
0: fourth grand final in as many years. Do you ever look at his career, and you must be so proud of everything he's achieved, but do you look at him and go, tell you what, four grand finals in 4 years, this is pretty special. It doesn't happen to everyone. Do you have a bit of envy?
4: Oh, very much so. He always tells me. He's telling me he's played in more finals than me. I only played in seven. That was in the Bears days and early Lions days. But, you got to put the time and the hard work in, and you got to get yourself into the team, into a good team. So he's done that, and then you got to be professional and consistently perform, and he's been able to do that. And you got to be able to improve, and you got to keep improving, because everybody's coming for you. And that's just the modern game. It's a tough game, but, strong survive.
0: Ever since he stepped into the AFL, he's been right at home at the top level. His performance in last year's grand final was brilliant, pretty close to potentially winning a Norm Smith medal himself if it wasn't for Will Ashcroft, his teammate, who he's had a pretty close bond with as well. Were you always confident that when he made that step up and he got his chance at the top level that he would be this comfortable?
4: Yeah, he's always been good in traffic. He played basketball. His mum was a basketball player. Obviously, she taught him those basketball five-on-five drills when they were doing playing on weekends. So he's got that spatial awareness, and he's very good at taking the right option at the right time, and that's the modern game. And he's pretty good overhead and on the ground, so he gives himself a good chance there. But you always come up against really good players every week, and there'll be good players you'll have to play on this week in Freo. So you got to be at your best, or you can get hurt on the scoreboard. Don't know about that.
0: I know it's you mentioned it's something you never take for granted. It's so hard to make an AFL grand final, and even harder these days given it's an 18-team competition, and there's so much, I guess, so many teams vying to get to that final day. But do the Fletcher family, do the crew just kind of pencil it in the calendar at the moment and go, well, we've got to make plans for Melbourne at this time of year?
4: We're going broke. It's 4 years. We've got to get a flight every year in accommodation on a whim. So, but we're happy to do it. We love being there. It's a great week down in Melbourne. As you know, you've been there. The culture of grand finals is what everybody plays for, what young kids strive to do. You hear it. You know, Paddy Cripps, you just hear it. He'd give up his two Brownlows of playing in winning grand final. So that's how much it means to the players.
0: Yeah, it's going to be an incredible game, hopefully, on Saturday. Talking to former Brisbane player, former Dockers captain, Doig medalist Adrian Fletcher here on Extra Time. Mitch Turner alongside Glenn Quartermain. Quarters.
1: Adrian, former players tell me it's much harder to watch football than it is to play. But how did you cope in the preliminary final, and how many times did you think you'd won it and lost it in that last quarter?
4: Oh, no doubt. I was sitting here on the couch, so we had to pick if we went down or we stayed home, and we thought we'd stay home and hopefully we can save our pennies. But that last, I think it was last 2 minutes, the dog took off, because I was on edge. It wasn't pretty, especially when Hawthorn got in front. You thought, oh, they got the momentum there. They're going to win this. But the Lions kept finding a way to keep kicking the ball back into their forward line. And I think it just put them under enormous pressure to Hawthorn, and we're splitting hairs here. Any of those teams could have had their opportunity to go through to a grand final. And I feel for Hawthorn because they did so much right, but I'm you know.

0: as I said, blood, sick and water, I'm happy for Brisbane to get through another grand final.
1: You mentioned your days with Fremantle earlier. Your co-captain was a player by the name of Sean McManus, who's been given the honour of presenting the Premiership Cup should Fremantle salute. Talk to us about what sort of a player he was and, more importantly, what sort of a teammate he was.
0: He was a fantastic teammate. He made you laugh. He'd have a gag for you. He was hard as cat's heads. He was pretty tough, even though he had the blonde hair. He always put his body on the line for the Fremantle team. And he was so passionate about Fremantle. And, you know, he went through heartache early in his career with the knees. And then he come back and he ended up captaining the club. And I think that he was tickled pink with that opportunity. And, well deserved. He'll represent Fremantle in the right way. And he's a very passionate person.
1: There's been a big deal made about Wharfie time over here. I think they're still trying to get it up on grand final day. But when you sit back and read about it and perhaps watch it on the telly, do you sort of give a bit of a nod to your own history? Do you understand the connection with the Fremantle Footy Club that you knew?
0: Yeah, I do. I just know that people are so passionate. I mean, it's a combination between South Fremantle and East Fremantle. They've come together and made it Fremantle Footy Club, and they've been passionate for 150 years in that area. And, it's the hard workers, they're very grounded, and they're just so passionate about their team. I remember they used to walk, I think they used to tow the rope to the from Fremantle into Subiaco on the first game all the time. And they're just so passionate about their footy team. And I felt it when I was there for 4 years, and I loved it when we beat the Eagles in the first time, because you could just see the happiness on their face because they'd been through so much adversity.
1: Hey, just one final one from me before I put you back to Mitch. You're a gun midfielder yourself. These two midfields, in my opinion, are the deepest and the best in the competition. Do you agree with that? And do you think that's where it'll be won and lost at the weekend?
0: Oh, I totally agree. I mean, if you can get it in your front half, it's going to be a lot easier. I mean, we'll go through the names. Bolton's played in two grand finals. Sherong's just been the character and the heartbeat of that footy club, and Brayshaw. I mean, they always fight through. They'll play 150 minutes, those boys. And then you've got a bit of class, Murphy Reid getting forward and Justin Clark running out of defence. And then you've got the unicorn and Luke Jackson. And then you're up against Hugh McCluggage and Ashcroft, and Dunkley will tag somebody, and Lockie, hopefully Lockie Neal. I'm not sure what's happening that's going here now, the deliberating on TV. But it'll be, if you can get in your front half in a grand final, you definitely put the pressure on the opposition. And both teams have, forward line that can kick a winning score. So, I think you're on the money.
2: Adrian, you were talking about those early days, the Dockers, and some of those the feelings you got about the community and, South Fremantle and East Fremantle coming through. You came to the club still in its early inception. We've spoken to a number of former players from that period. Over the past few months, Brad Weirer, Spider Burton, and players that were there during that time, and they talked about just the struggle of that early club and fighting for resources, fighting for facilities and fighting for any kind of support. And to look at it now and to see how they're going with a massive membership base, huge crowds at games, minor premiers into a grand final, do you look at the football club with a fair bit of pride and think, can't imagine, or you couldn't imagine they were going to get to this point, what was it, back in the late 90s?
0: You're on the money. They've put the right people in the right spots in the club, very good leadership at the top. I think it's Garlick. And then they've got Justin, who's just a terrific guy. And then the list management have done an amazing job. They've had no father sons, no academies, and they've built a list that's probably the best list in the competition at the moment, and they're going to be around for a long time. They remind me so much of Brisbane, 3 years ago, and they're going to be around, and they're going to be around this mark for the next 5 years, I reckon. They've just got some really good character too. They've picked the right people in their leadership group. And they run a good ship, and they got a high membership. So they're in good stead, I reckon.
2: And back on Jasper this week, you've been through it a few times now, but I mean, how do you approach it with him this week? Obviously, there's the early part of, you know, letting him know that when you're heading down and sorting out tickets, but do you get to a point where you just kind of sit back and go, all right, the rest of the week is yours and I'll leave you be?
0: Yeah, you're on the money again there. You've got to let them be at the end of the week. We'll

0: him. But how do you see it playing out between the two sides? And do you have a bit of a prediction about how it might go?
1: I would say you won't see 130 points scored. I think Fremantle's got a very good system in defensive mode. They know how to defend the ball movement. They rely on their long kicks down the line with their three key tools and crumb those contests. So it'll be a contest most of the day, I reckon. There'll be a few times when the ball gets out in space and you'll see a few people run and carry, but I think it'll be a bit of a contest sort of game, and under 100 points, I reckon, it'll be a tight one.
0: We always look forward to having you on the program, Adrian, and we love reflecting on that, the old days of the Fremantle Dockers, and of course chatting about Jasper, who's had an incredible career and still, although he's already a two-time premiership and might be a three-time premiership player, he is going to have a long, successful career, we are sure. So we appreciate your time and enjoy the week in Melbourne with the family, and hopefully you enjoy the game regardless of whichever way the result goes on Saturday.
1: Yeah, no, thanks for the opportunity, and yeah, good luck, and the best team wins. That's the only way we can say it.
0: Former Dockers captain Adrian Fletcher joining us a little earlier, myself and Glenn Quartermain here on Extra Time. Great to chat to Adrian Fletcher, as we mentioned in that chat, former co-captain alongside Sean McManus, who is the Premiership Cup presenter for the Dockers if they get up at the weekend. If you just joined and you missed the news earlier, Lachie Neale has had his one-match ban upheld at the AFL Tribunal after a more than four-and-a-half-hour tribunal hearing. The deliberations themselves took 2.5 hours, but he's had that strike upheld. You can be sure that Brisbane will appeal that with the AFL appeals. So you can imagine that this is not the end of it, but as it stands now, Lachie Neale is out of Saturday's grand final. Anthony from Sampson on the text line said the Lachie Neale decision had to be upheld for the good of the game. Another text with no name said, let's say it was a top player from Hawthorn or Collingwood, does he get suspended? No chance, no way. I disagree with that. And another one said, no player should ever miss a grand final because of a suspension. It should be double the fine at the start of the following year, just my humble opinion. I think we were comfortable with whether he got done or he didn't get done quarters. I think we could see both sides of
2: it. Yeah, I was pretty comfortable. I see both sides. It's a real shame.
0: Yep, they set a precedent. Well, I know it's a grand final. We don't want to see him ruled out, you and I, quarters, but we also understand they set a precedent.
2: Well, nine players before him this year have gone for the same thing.
0: Who cracked down on it? Who was the one? Greg Swan?
2: Yes, he was.
0: And where was he before?
2: A bit of irony there, yeah.
0: He was at Brisbane. Chance to squeeze in another caller here before we finish up tonight. And son, who's been a regular across the year, it's only fitting to chat to him on grand final week. Jerry in Westminster has called in. G'day, Jerry.
3: G'day, guys. I really appreciate it. I'll be quick because I know about last caller. I'm just switching from AFL to WAFL. This is just a personal opinion, but I've just been left completely empty with the way the Waffle ended up this year. It's like that grand final to me just doesn't mean anything.
0: Yep.
3: It's not earned. You know what I mean? Do you know what I'm trying to say? It's just not earned. I mean, I've gone through the heady days of following West Perth for years and grew up with it, and just absolute fantastic games. Some of the levels were better than the AFL levels, I reckon, and the crowds were brilliant. But, and I know it's gradually, you know, getting down in that way. A lot of people are not attending, but it's not helping its cause when you have a grand final that's all over at quarter time and you've got a team that's got, you know, two-thirds of the team are AFL listed players against a true Waffle team. So I just wanted to say how I felt, and it's just sort of unreal to me. It's like the premiership was handed to Peel, really. They didn't even have to turn up. They still would have won probably, but the thing is, what I'm trying to say is it doesn't seem earned to me. I'll leave it there because you're out of time.
0: No, that's fair. That's fair, Jerry. It was a fizzer of a day. It was a terrible grand final from the outset. Peel kicked 6-1 in the first quarter, and it was game over. And it did. It looked like an AFL side via WAFL side, as Akash said. It was a 62-point margin, 19,100 fans across the day. So that's not for the league game. That is across the reserves, league and the Colts. So it would have been closer to maybe 15,000 during the league game. You're always going to get that with Peel and Claremont. Peel's, you know, got a smaller fan base, their alignment model at Claremont. They don't really rock up their fans. It would have been different if it was Perth and Swans. I will say I don't think Claremont were the second best team in the competition, and I really think if East Perth did not have the injuries they had in the back end of the year, they would have made more of a contest. in the grand final. But yeah, it was disappointing.
2: Exceptional circumstances in that Fremantle's injury list basically doesn't exist.
0: Yeah.
2: And also, because they're still alive, they're allowed to play, 14?
0: They've won four in the last decade, Peel, through the alliance.

0: retirement model.
1: I will point out that all the waffle clubs signed up to this, though.
0: Yeah, I think they all signed up to it. One that was a holdout from memory. But yeah, it was just a disappointing.
1: I don't
0: day.
1: Think they did.
0: East Fremantle.
1: I think to saying they didn't earn it.
0: East Fremantle knocked them off a couple of years ago in a grand final, Peel Thunder. And it's certainly not like the days where they beat Subiaco and they had, I think in the first one, 19 listed AFL players play. So there is a cap on 14.
1: The players themselves, though, I think they certainly earned it. I mean, what are they going to go out there and not try and
0: when
1: win?
0: When it came down to it, Claremont played terribly. And they played poorly the week before against East Perth. And the difference was when they turned the ball over against East Perth on that day, East Perth were just as bad the other way, turning the ball over, and they didn't get punished. When they did it against Peel at the weekend, Peel didn't miss those opportunities. They punished them on turnover every single time.
1: Can
0: that
1: you see
0: was the class.
1: Jeremy gap. Sharp on another AFL list next year.
0: I can see someone and give him a chance. Yeah. If you're the Eagles, you'd be banging down the door, wouldn't you? With a couple of those guys that can't break into Fremantle's side. Quarters, prediction. We got 20 seconds.
1: Sorry, Fremantle. Brisbane by 12 points.
0: And Norm Smith?
1: Hugh McCluggage.
0: Okay. No, nice call. You'll be over there. I'll see you over there, I imagine, quarters.
1: Absolutely.
0: We'll bump into each other.
1: We will.
0: But looking forward to
1: it. You'll be hobbling around still.
0: I'll be hobbling around.
1: Get on the magnesium, mate.
0: Thanks to everyone who called in and texted in tonight. Lockie Neal, one match ban upheld. Extra time back with Ash Nelson tomorrow. Now for the news.
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4: Just before 2 o'clock in the morning on Saturday, while you were probably still tucked up in bed, Bundaberg mountain biker Mandy Cook was setting out to break a record. She set off from Kilkeven on an attempt to set the first women's South Burnett Brisbane Valley Rail Trail double record. Through near-freezing temperatures, punctured tyres and broken chains, she pushed on to finish the 306-kilometre ride in 19 hours, 23 minutes and 31 seconds. Mandy, first off, what is the South Burnett-Brisbane Valley Rail Trail Double?
5: Well, it's two separate rail trails. So the South Burnett is Kilkeven to Kingaroy. That's the South Burnett section. The Brisbane Valley Rail Trail is the second half of what the double was.
4: Yeah.
5: And that's... depending, you can obviously go both ways. Ipswich, Wakaraka to Yarraman, or Yarraman to Wakaraka. So it's the second part of the double.
4: All right. So 306 kilometres. What on earth made you want to do that?
5: A couple of years ago, I did ride the Brisbane Valley Rail Trail as a race. It was 161 kilometres, which is the Brisbane Valley section.
4: Yeah.
5: And they had cancelled it for the second year that I had entered, and I decided that maybe I could do the Brisbane Valley and the South Burnett together.
4: Right.
5: Why not?
4: Yeah, why not? Yeah. How do you prepare for something as huge and as demanding as that?
5: A lot of hours. I spent training for this. I had last year actually done the South Burnett return, which was Kingaroy to Kilkeven back to Kingaroy. So that was 170.
4: Yeah.
5: So that was a good step in the right direction for building for the bigger attempt that I attempted over the weekend. So about anywhere between 12 to 15 hours a week,
4: wow,
5: I guess I spend training.
4: So has cycling always been a big part of your life since you were a youngster?
5: Not so much when I was younger. Probably the last 15 years it's evolved. I sort of started riding around the local streets here in Bundaberg.
4: Yeah.
5: Then I sort of went on to the track scene, did a bit of track racing, met my now husband who was a mountain biker, and basically haven't gone back too much more to the road since being introduced to mountain biking. I just love the outside, and you can pretty much go wherever you like.
4: Yeah, that's for sure, yeah. You weren't alone on this, were you? Who was in your support crew?
5: One of my husband's friends, Mike Zandy, he's actually done it before. He's actually got the fastest time and the record for the way that we went over the weekend.
4: Yeah.
5: So he was fantastic and come along for the journey with me.
4: Great. So how was the ride? Any strange things happen along the way?
5: Oh, we had lots of little things happen. Within the first 15 minutes, I had actually lost sight of Mike's light on the front of his bike because we started at 2 a.m.
4: Oh.
5: So it was quite dark. He'd actually broken a chain in the first 10 minutes of riding.
4: Oh, dear.
5: Which is pretty unheard of. Like,
4: yeah,
5: you know, unless you're struggling up a hill or something and you're under a lot of load, something like that drastic would happen, but it did. And before he could catch up to me, the first section of the South Burnett Trail is quite treacherous. It's quite rocky.
4: Yeah.
5: There's lots of little gully crossings. And I managed to put two holes in both of my tyres, front and rear.
4: Wow.
5: So we fixed those and we decided, why not go back to the start and start again? So we were almost an hour behind schedule and we took off and set off for the journey to Ipswich.
4: So you went back to the start and started all over again.
5: We did.
4: Oh,
5: we went
4: my
5: back
4: goodness.
5: And started all over again. We'd only ridden 4 kilometres and we just thought, well, we might as well just go back and we'll just start again.
4: Yeah.
5: We'll start afresh and we should be right, hopefully. We've got all the bugs out. We should be right.
4: So what's the highlight for you taking part in a ride like that? What really gives you the big buzz?
5: It's a lot different. I mean, I have done a lot of races over the years. This thing in particular that I decided that I wanted to do, it was off my own bat. It wasn't a race. There was no prizes. There's no trophy. So I didn't sort of have any pressure to try and have a certain time or anything in mind, but just to finish, just to get to the other end, because no other women have done it. So, I mean, I'm certain that there'll be plenty that will be able to do it and probably faster than me.
4: Yeah.
5: But, I mean, if I can inspire someone to have a go, that's probably the best thing that I can get out of it.
4: Yeah, you've got the ball rolling and that's great. So how are the legs feeling?
5: Yeah, they're really good. The legs, my legs are the best.
4: Yeah.
5: The best thing that's held up out of the whole thing. The thing that's probably hurting me the most is just my hands, just the holding on for that 20 hours or 19 and a half hours on the handlebars.
4: Mm.
5: I do have a little bit of numbing come and go from my hands. Right. But other than that, I mean, I was back to work Tuesday, so all systems go.
4: So really, really quite an achievement, yeah. So what's the next big ride for you then, Mandy?
5: We were planning on doing the four-day stage race in Cairns, but due to COVID, that's been cancelled. Right. So I'm not really 100% sure what we're going to do next.
4: Mandy Cook, who has just achieved the first Women's South Burnett Brisbane Valley Rail Trail double record.

0: you looking forward to in the year 2000?
1: Well, I'd like to see shooting wildlife up and running. Say at Dubbo, we released 4,000 budgerigars and everyone just goes out and has a bit of a bang. Overseed, of course, and it doesn't matter. Use whatever equipment you like and it's up to the nation to come up with the best equipment, whether you go scatter or whether you go fine. I'd probably go scatter with budgies because they're stupid bloody birds.
0: Well, I know you'll be representing Australia in the small bore pig shoot up at Warri Elder Way in New South Wales.
1: But the pig's good.
0: Yeah.
1: I mean, anyone can bang off a pig with one.
0: Yes.
1: But it's banging off a pig, say, keeping it alive for 100. That's the skill. Pinging off a bit here, pinging off a bit there, pinging off a bit so that at the end, I mean, I've seen just a heart moving.
0: Yes.
1: Still a bit of life. And then just boom, bang away that last bit on, say, the 120th shot. That's the skill.
0: Roy, I'd like to suggest another competition, and this is your 10,000 pigs in a time trial, simply with obviously 1,000 bullets. How well could you go? Obviously, Alberto Rossi, the great shotgun artiste from Italy, would be well in there. You yourself would be no slow coach. What would be a representative time on your 1,000 pen pigs?
1: To kill your 1,000 pen pigs?
0: Just straight.
1: With, say, a 303.
0: 303.
1: Well, I'd say I'd be disappointed if I couldn't do it in 20 minutes. To bang off that amount. Mind you, you're Italian, you're Alberto Rossi, to whom you just referred a moment ago. He's the only bloke I know who's single-handedly responsible for taking out three complete species, extinction.

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2: Welcome to the Sporting Witness podcast from the BBC World Service with me, Uma Duraiswamy. I'm taking you back to 2000 when the English Football Association broke with tradition and announced the first foreign manager of the men's national team. To get an idea of what a big deal it was, you need to know that England, the place where football originated, and who'd played the first ever international game of football way back in 1872, had only ever had English managers. By the turn of the millennium, the team was desperate to lift a major trophy. The last time England had won anything was the World Cup in 1966. They'd got close, but not close enough, losing to West Germany on penalties in the 1990 World Cup semi-final. Here's a roll call of the managers since then.
3: Bobby Robson.
2: English.
3: Graham Tate.
2: English.
3: Eddie Vance.
2: English.
3: Leighton Hoddle.
2: English.
3: Devin Keegan.
2: English.
3: Sven-Göran Eriksson. Swedish.
2: Sven-Göran Eriksson became the first non-English manager of the national team, and it all happened very quickly.
3: I was called by an agent. This was a Saturday or Sunday, I don't remember, and there were no league games in Europe because it was international days. England played Germany at home on Old Wembley. And after that game, which England lost 1-0, the agent, Atul, still phoned me and said, would you like to be the new coach of England? I said, Atul, you can forget it because I'm Swedish, I'm not English, so that's impossible. I knew that I would have said no to any other football job in the world, but it was England. I always considered England to be the biggest job in the world. Then they came from London. Only some days later, we signed the contract and that was it.
2: In 2000, Sven was the manager of Italian team Lazio. He'd won the Coppa Italia, the Italian Super Cup, the European Cup Winners' Cup and the league. Fans were gutted he was leaving, but thought he'd be the perfect manager for England.
4: He's very good in putting people together. He's very good at understanding all the problems of the different players and make them play together as a team.
2: But in England, people had different ideas, including Gordon Taylor, who was the boss of the Footballers' Union.
5: I think it's a betrayal of our heritage. I'd rather go down with our flags flying because at least it would show that we need to improve that, rather than to be picking the best talent from other countries, because I just don't think that gives... It's not what international sport should be about. We might as well as have Harlem Globetrotters.
2: And then there was the tabloid press. Sven's appointment was questioned, and there was interest in his life away from football, as discussed on BBC Radio.
6: One man who knows what might be in store for Sven is Stuart Higgins. He's the former editor of the Sun newspaper. Good morning. Now, just having a quick look at the tabloids this morning, I already know that Sven likes wine, swims at the bottom of his garden, is divorced from the mother of his children. I don't need to know that, do I?
7: Well, I think probably you do, I'm afraid, because I think the territory that we live in here, I think the expectations of what we need to know about the England boss here is just unique in this country, that we have such an enormous kind of expectation in terms of the England performance that we want to know everything about this boss. And obviously, clearly, it's a controversial choice. The press will not

0: up in this. It is a unique situation, I think, probably in the world. But I think probably the package that Mr. Ericsson has got from the FA reflects the kind of price he's going to have to pay in terms of his private life, I'm afraid. I mean, we've seen already headlines in the Daily Mail yesterday saying we've sold our birthright down the fjord to a nation of 7 million skiers and hammer throwers who spend half their lives in darkness. That's bloody ridiculous, isn't it?
1: Sven's nationality was again brought up at his first press conference in England.
2: Sven, were there any reservations about taking over a country that's not your country?
3: No, it's England. I mean, I've always been a big fan of English football since I was very young. So for me, it's a big job, difficult job for sure, but great honour.
1: Away from the front pages, Sven started to build relationships with his new players.
4: They had an interview there, Rio Ferdinand, and he said he came from wherever it is, he said, from England, from Sweden, from China, from the moon, he said. The only thing I want is to be qualifying for the next World Cup. And I think that gave courage to me, at least, that one of the players going out public and saying what he thought about it. Once starting the job, I never heard from the FA, I never heard from the players or anything that I'm Swedish, I'm not English. It was a press, so my English was not the best. So I took some courses. We had the private teacher. I understood them. It was not that easy to understand Steven Gerrard and Rooney later when he came on, because I don't know if they speak English or not.
5: I was going to say, I don't know. Did Wayne try out any of his Swedish on you?
4: No, I said to Rooney, take it in English as well, so I understand what you're saying.
1: On the pitch, things started well. An impressive 3-0 win in his first game against Spain. And 7 months later, things were really flying in the World Cup qualifiers. A 5-1 win against Germany in Germany.
4: Everything went wrong for the German team and everything went right for us. In football, you don't have every football match like that. Germany took the lead 1-0, then it was 1-1, and then they should have scored. Instead, we going in a counter-attack and scored 2-1 just before halftime. And of course, going in to the dressing room with a 2-1 lead. I didn't need to talk very much. Just going to play, boys. And then everything went our way, and it was great. Fantastic.
5: What was it like in the dressing room afterwards?
4: Everybody shouting, singing. I don't know if it was champagne. It should have been, but I'm not sure we had any. So, yeah, it was great, of course. It's the result which shouldn't happen. But it happened, and everybody extremely happy, of course.
1: Sven led England to three major tournaments, the 2002 World Cup, when they were sent home by Brazil in the quarterfinals, the 2004 Euros, when they were knocked out at the quarterfinal stage again, this time by Portugal, on penalties, and the 2006 World Cup. They lost in the quarterfinals again.
4: Against Portugal, penalties. And what do you say in the dressing room after the game? This was it. This was finished of my England career. We're losing in a bad way. I don't remember exactly what I said, but you can't say we see you soon and we're going to win next time. No, there were no next time for me.
1: And how does Sven feel about the whole time he was England's first foreign boss?
4: It was like a dream, everything, every day. And I was extremely proud of being the England manager. And wherever you went, people were very positive. Come on, Sven. We're going to win the World Cup. We're going to the Euro. And fantastic everywhere. I never heard a bad word.
5: Do you still think it's the most prestigious job in world football?
4: Yes, it is. Absolutely. Everyone who had it to be very, very proud of having that job. I'm still proud of being England manager, even if we didn't win any titles. But I'm still very proud of having had it.
1: Sven-Göran Eriksson's next job was at Manchester City in the English Premier League. And he went on to manage Ivory Coast at the 2010 World Cup.

He was speaking to me, Uma Dereswarmi, for the Sporting Witness podcast from the BBC World Service just a few days ago, on the day he told the world about his terminal cancer diagnosis.

0: The biggest names. The biggest nations. The biggest battles.
1: Back on the beta point. He's over. That is freakish.
0: Australia, New Zealand, England. The Pacific nations. One stage, one World Cup.
1: Rugby League brilliance right there.
0: Rugby League World Cup 2026 is coming to ABC Sport. And you won't want to miss a second.
1: Look out! Game on! That was amazing!
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0: You're listening to the Sporting Witness podcast from the BBC World Service. I'm Josephine Cassilly. This week, I'm hearing about one woman's battle to change the rules around sex testing in women's sport. On the 29th of January 1986, Maria Jose Patino woke up to find her picture splashed across the front page of the newspaper. The headline read,
1: La mejor ballista española.
2: Spain's best woman hurdler, me, has male chromosomes.
0: This most personal information about Maria's body was out there. It was reported in Spain and across the world.
2: It was so terrible that it was hard for me to go out. Everyone recognised me. I had to explain that I was a woman to the papers, on television.
0: 2 months earlier, doctors had told Maria that she had XY male chromosomes as opposed to XX female chromosomes, and therefore she wasn't eligible to compete as a woman.
1: Eso fue devastador.
2: It was devastating. I wanted to die.
1: Pensé que lo mejor era morirme. Tenía que estar continuamente...
2: I had to keep smiling all the time and keep explaining my condition, that I'd been a woman since I was born. I have always been a woman. I am a woman. And I've never changed.
0: Maria grew up in a small town in Galicia in the northwest of Spain. She loved running and jumping when she was a child, and she soon realised that she was really good at the hurdles. Elite sport in Spain was a very male world at that time, which Maria felt she had to fight for her place in.
2: When I started in high-level sport, I wasn't the tallest, the fastest, or the best. But by working hard, I managed to get to the first ever Athletics World Championships in Helsinki in 1983.
0: In athletics, it had been standard since the late 60s to carry out sex testing on female competitors.
2: I had no problems passing that sex test, which was a saliva sample from my mouth. You got a femininity certificate saying you were eligible to take part in women's athletics events.
0: This femininity certificate, as it was called, was a card with a photo on it and an official stamp declaring that the athlete could compete as a woman.
2: The surprise came 2 years later. I was at the World University Games in Kobe, Japan.
0: When Maria arrived, she realised that she'd forgotten her femininity certificate.
2: The medical team in Japan did another sex test. And all my hopes of success in sport came crashing down. Because they said that in their view, I wasn't a woman because I had XY chromosomes.
0: Maria got this news the night before her race.
2: I think it was the lowest moment, my worst night. They'd done a very thorough blood analysis and they told me I couldn't compete under the current rules. I didn't have anyone to talk to. I felt frightened, afraid. I didn't know what was happening. I was by myself, thousands of kilometres away from Spain.
0: Her team doctor urged her to fake an injury.
2: I had to watch the race from the stands.
1: Ellos veían que yo era una mujer y porque no pude participar en esa competición.
2: They could see I was a woman, so why couldn't I compete?
1: Fueron momentos terribles.
2: It was a terrible experience for me as an athlete and as a human being.
0: When Maria got back to Spain, she underwent more tests. She attended the appointments alone because she couldn't yet bring herself to tell her parents. 2 months later, she received a diagnosis.
2: I'll try to explain it simply. Medically, I have what is called complete androgen insensitivity. Although the chromosomes of women with this condition are XY, we have a genetic mutation, so testosterone doesn't work in our bodies.
0: So although Maria has XY male chromosomes, her body doesn't respond at all to testosterone. It's a syndrome that affects around 1 in 20,000 people.
1: Nuestro desarrollo es como cualquier otra mujer.
2: Physically, our development is like any other woman's. Our development is completely female. Our skin is super soft. And I had no competitive advantage. This was the crucial thing.
0: When Maria first got this diagnosis, she was hopeful. The doctor she spoke to said the rules were out of date, her condition didn't give her an advantage, and she should be allowed to compete. But the Spanish press didn't report it that way. After her results were leaked to a national newspaper, photographers followed her down the street. She got recognised everywhere.
1: Dijeron que me tenía que retirar.
2: When the Athletics Federation saw the headlines in the paper, they told me to retire.
1: Yo tenía dos opciones.
2: I had

0: two options: to retire and never do athletics again, or to fight.
1: It's thought that many women with differences of sexual development, like Maria, over the years have feigned injury and just silently dropped out of sport.
0: But I decided to fight. I knew I was right, that I was a woman and that I had to fight for my rights. I was banned from training on the official athletics track. I had to jump a fence to get into the stadium at night. I lost my scholarship and I had no financial support. I was on my own. Nobody would listen. Everyone said I was mad, that it was impossible to change the rules.
1: But Maria campaigned tirelessly to persuade scientists and experts across the world.
0: Little by little, things began to brighten up. I was getting letters from the International Athletics Federation saying the rules could be changed, that I was right, and I began to slowly get my hope back.
1: And then, in October 1988...
0: It was the happiest moment of my life when I got a telegram which said, "In the light of new evidence, we determine that you are eligible to take part in women's events." I spent 2.5 years on that battle, two very tough years of deep loneliness and hard work. But in the end, I achieved my goal because I was right, personally and scientifically.
1: Maria had succeeded in changing the rules. Women with her condition would no longer be excluded. But her victory was bittersweet. She trained desperately to try and qualify for the 1992 Olympics in Barcelona, in her home country.
0: But I felt I couldn't get back the time I'd lost.
1: She missed out at the trials by 0.1 seconds.
0: I know I was a pioneer and I had to pay the price for that, but I'm very proud of the path I chose.
1: By 1999, chromosome testing was no longer required. It was recognised that a woman can have male XY chromosomes and still be a woman. But that wasn't the end. Maria's condition is just one example of a difference of sexual development, and controversies continue over many other cases.
2: Semenya was a virtual unknown in South Africa until her times began to improve dramatically lately. A gender test has been ordered officially.
0: I've talked about Caster Semenya on many occasions. It's completely different to my case, but she's done nothing wrong. Because of her natural condition, she's developed advantages for sport. I say we can't do more damage to sportswomen who've been born different, who've been born with different hormones or hormone levels or different chromosomes. It's time for people everywhere in all societies to open their minds, to the idea of genetic variations as a natural phenomenon.
1: Maria is now a professor at the University of Vigo in Spain. She researches natural variation in sport and she advises the International Olympic Committee.
0: Looking back, at the time I thought I was fighting for myself, but now I think it was for the many women who've come along since and found their path was much clearer. This was the contribution I made to the history of women's sport.
1: Maria Jose Patino was talking to me, Josephine Casserly, for Sporting Witness.

0: Regional youth telling it like it is.
1: Michael McMahon, Warrnambool, Victoria.
2: Hi, I'm Michael McMahon. I'm from Warrnambool and I'd like to share my photography with you. My story began in 94 at the Warrnambool Base Hospital. I was born a very unhealthy little boy, constantly throwing up on mum and anything else that I possibly could. This continued until I was flown to the Royal Children's Hospital in Melbourne. They discovered I had a perforated bowel and a genetic condition called cystic fibrosis, or more commonly known as CF. With this, mum was told I would need many physio sessions daily and would forever be on tablets called Creon. One of the many downsides to CF is the shortened life expectancy. With this in mind, I've always tried to make the most of everything I do and always try new things. Mum has never failed to help me out and has always provided great opportunities for me. This is part of the reason why I'm not like most other CF kids, who simply don't have enough strength to get out of bed each day. And unlike most other CF kids, I also don't need the daily physio, regular checkups, and admissions to the wards. This is also thanks to my passion for bikes and the continual support from my family and friends. Or maybe not grandma, as she fears the worst every time I step foot on the pedals. My passion for bikes all started when I was about 4 years old. My cousin took me to the local BMX track for a day on the bike. Ever since, I've been hooked. I raced BMX for a good 7 or 8 years, achieving my personal best of 6th in Victoria. I later then started riding 26-inch bikes, doing more freestyle type riding. I still ride my bike religiously to this day. Bikes have taken me around the state of Victoria, and thankfully enough, with the help of the Make-A-Wish Foundation, to the slopes of Canada. We all know everybody has the one thing that gets them away from their everyday hassles and struggles. The combination of bicycles and photography does just that for me. Only recently have I gotten into photography and thought about the possibilities it could bring. I'm currently studying it at VCA at school, and it's always been awesome to explore what can be captured through the lens of a camera. Apart from taking photos of bikes, I also love taking photos of wildlife and landscapes. I wouldn't be able to do this if I didn't live in a town like Warrnambool. In saying this, it's great living here. The atmosphere is pretty relaxed, mostly people are friendly, and in my opinion, it's good being 3 hours away from the city. To put it plain and simple, I couldn't handle a big city like Melbourne. Too much concrete and not enough dirt and grass. Later in life, I hope to take photography to the next level. And in my wildest dreams, move to Canada and make a living off taking photos of action sports and the outdoors.

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2: 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You know, I love Manly. 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
7: Hello and welcome to Stumped, your intercontinental hit of news, features and debate from the quirky world of cricket. I'm Alison Mitchell in London. I'm following the England men's team for their last few T20s of the season, as well as recently spending an evening talking about what the pensions industry can learn from sports broadcasting. Turns out quite a lot. I was sharing stories that related to playing the long game, adapting to change, performing under pressure. No pressure today, though, because I'm with my two reliable co-hosts.
8: And one of them is a pensioner, and he's very happy to be a pensioner and a cricket broadcaster. So if you want some tips, just come and talk to me. Jim Maxwell in Sydney, nice to be on the show.
9: Well, thank you, Jim. I might lean on you for some notes on how to be a pensioner. I'm pretty close, but not quite there yet, I think. This is Charu Sharma for Akashvani. I'm in New Delhi, having just returned from a fabulous trip to the wilds of Africa, some gorilla viewing and lots of wonderful wildlife there. But glad to be back on Stumped. And as soon as this finishes, I will go back home to Bangalore. Looking forward.
7: What an amazing trip, Charu. Great to have you both with me again. Coming up on Stumped, former Australia captain Steve Smith has hinted that he might not play in the Ashes in England next year. So what would his absence mean for Australia's batting lineup? But first, there aren't too many batters left in the game quite like Dean Elgar, a gritty left-handed opener of the old school test variety. He occupies the crease, he takes the blows, he frustrates the bowlers, and above all, he makes you work for his wicket. And fans need to enjoy him while they still can, because the former South Africa captain announced recently that he'll be retiring from all forms of professional cricket at the end of the current county championship season here in England, where he's been playing for Essex. Now, this week, Elgar has spoken at length for the first time about his decision. And Jim, you were the one who had the chat with him for us on Stumped.
8: Ali, that's right. Yes, I've had a few chats with him over the years, and sadly, this was a farewell. And I asked him why retire now, because he certainly still seems to have an appetite for the game.
10: I've been around the cricketing circles for quite a long time now. But yeah, it is the end of a pretty long career, I'd say. And it's just physically and mentally being away from home now. Home looks looks very different for me now with my twins and my son and daughter. Yeah, just being away from them is obviously quite tough. And I'm just a little bit over it. I'm just over cricket now. And it's time for me to go and play for another team now. And that's obviously my family. So that's the long and the short of it. It's just, it is what it is. And it's kind of been that I've been thinking about it for quite a long time now. But I was under contract at Essex, and I had to obviously fulfill the term of doing the 3 years with them.
8: The question's often asked of people who make the decision you have just made, how do you know it's the right time? Do you really know? Aren't you going to have withdrawal symptoms in 6 months' time?
10: Well, that's something that I'll cross when those feelings arise, I guess. But I think I also asked guys who are going to retire before me, how do they know? And they're also just like, it's a feeling that overcomes you. And I pretty much kind of can share that those feelings are very true. Not thinking back then that like you can you're gonna play for as long as I have, but that feeling definitely is thoughts, and you can't stop it. Obviously, my partner needs me back home to help out and do the fatherly thing.
8: Were you surprised when your international career ended as it did, and you've kept playing for Essex and so on? But were you shortchanged at the end of it, you think?
10: Yeah, I reckon so. It didn't end the way I wanted it to end, but I did kind of end it on my terms, the way that one, after representing your country for 12 years, you kind of deserve a certain way of going out. Yeah, so it was a little bit bittersweet the way it was almost fast-tracked in me making that decision. I guess it was at that time quite a bitter decision to make, but I guess as time goes on, you get over things. And, I'm pretty happy the way that things turned out in the long run.
8: As a fighting opening batsman, how did you see yourself? You looked like a boxer who continually got bashed on the fingers when he was opening, and you carried your bat a number of times. Did you enjoy the grittiness that you brought to the game?
10: Yeah, no doubt. I think from a physical point of view, I'm not the biggest guy. I'm short. Mm. I'm always like the shortest in the team kind of thing. So I had to find and develop a skill that not a lot of guys have, and that was obviously to go out and fight. It's just in my nature. I'm not a person that will physically fight. I'm very much against that. But I had to bring something to the table that not a lot of guys have. And that was to like stand up and be like, if you want to get me out, you're going to have to do everything to get me out.
8: Well, you captained South Africa as well. Did you enjoy that experience?
10: It was it's a bit of a yes and no question that I guess I could start with. I enjoyed the ability to get the best out of my players and seeing them respond to diversity, and when your back's against the wall, to get them up the next day to go out and fight as hard as they can against whoever they are, whoever they're playing against. The thing that I didn't enjoy was the off-field stuff. I was a part-time cricketer. It felt like I was a part-time cricketer and a full-time politician at the times. Which was quite a sad thing, sitting back and thinking about what's happened over that course of time. A lot of wasted energy, where I feel that I could have used so much better with regards to the team environment. I think when I took over South Africa and the test side, we were number 7 in the world. And then when I left the captaincy role, I think we were number 2 or 3 in the world. So those kind of margins were very, very cool to have, and super proud of being a part of that and being that the driver of that, the success.
8: Do you have any reflections on Sandpaper Gate and how it was managed or mismanaged, particularly from the Australian side?
10: It was a very sad moment actually watching that whole thing unfold, and I think the way the Australian guys were treated were just like they weren't criminals. Sure, you did something, but in a way, Australians will do anything to win as well. And unfortunately,
8: well, I'll say the same about you, of course.
10: Yeah, and unfortunately, their backs were against the wall in that test, and they had to find a way of trying to make things better in their camp. And unfortunately, the way it came out and the way they were treated after that was just sad to see, because at the end of the day, they're not criminals. They didn't kill anyone. They didn't. It was just purely, it was just sad. It was honestly sad to see it happen. And the way they were treated after that was quite disappointing.
8: Fast bowler or fast bowlers, who got up your nose, intimidated you, got the better of you, if they ever did, more than anyone else?
10: Yeah, obviously, in the start of my international career, Mitch Johnson was that guy. I mean, he didn't just put the fear of God in my eyes, but a lot of other batters. So I'd say he was one, and obviously with his skills that he brought to the table, and obviously that pace that he used to generate was something to really witness. And then as time went on, I think my battles with Anderson and Broad, they were pretty cool to be a part of. And they definitely, like, the two of them operating together, I think, were the most feared test bowlers. And obviously then if you go the Indian route, a guy like Bumrah, and then facing the spinners that they had.
8: Now, best ground you played on and why?
10: It will have to be Newlands in Cape Town. I think a lot of people have that answer, but it's just beautiful. I mean, you've got the mountains there, you've got the South African breweries in the background as well, and you can smell when they start making the beers. And obviously, it's just picturesque. And yeah, we've had great test matches there. It's not a massive stadium, but when it's full and the crowd's on your side, it can get pretty raucous out there. So yeah, I'd say Cape Town, no doubt.
8: Summing up, how would you look back on your career?
10: Yeah, I'm extremely proud of it. Where I come from in South Africa to 12-year international career into my 21st season now. I don't think a lot of people would have given me the time of day to have those numbers behind my back now. Yeah, so immensely proud of it. I wish I'd played more white ball in international cricket, but I didn't have a lot of opportunities with that. But it is what it is. Unfortunately, people select teams and sometimes you're just not the flavor of the month. But according to the Red Bull game, I never would have given myself that, really, knowing that I played 12 years for South Africa. It was pretty cool.
7: Well, that's Dean Elgar, the former South Africa captain, speaking to our own Jim Maxwell. That was a really fascinating listen. And I know from my interactions with him, Jim and Charu as well, that he was a real thinker about the game, very engaged, and no surprise at all, he said he felt like a part-time cricketer, full-time politician at times in his role. But what he said about his own international career there, Jim, right at the start when you said, you know, did he feel shortchanged? He absolutely agreed with you on that. Do you think he's very much at peace, though, with his decision now to retire, you know, completely? Because his test career certainly didn't end the way he would have liked.
8: Well, he has the comfort of, as it were, retiring into the bosom of his family. And that is now a priority. So that helps. So he's not, from the sound of it, going to have withdrawal symptoms for more than 5 seconds out of all this as he gets on with his life.
7: I loved his honesty. I'm over cricket. I'm over it.
8: Yeah, I understand that. But we'll see what happens. I wouldn't be surprised if he's in some coaching backroom role with the South African cricket, because he's been a very committed South African.
9: I think one very relevant word that has been used is gritty, if I can use another synonym, doughty. I mean, he was there for keeps. I mean, in a strange way, and I mean absolutely no disrespect either side, perhaps more respect, a very Cheteshwar Pujara-like figure for South Africa, where he turned out to be this test match specialist and not so much into white ball, which is where everybody's attention is these days. A soldier of the game who played really hard, and I'd like to remind him, in case he's ever listening to this program, that being 5'8" or on the slightly shorter side of the team is no disgrace at all. We only have to look at Sunil Gavaskar and Sachin Tendulkar, well short of 5.5 feet, but they have a much better center of gravity. They can do a really good job with the bat. And I do like the fact that you're back to the most important team in our lives, which is family. So good luck with that.
7: Dean Elgar, not the prettiest of batters, certainly the grittiest. I'm Alison Mitchell and you're listening to Stumped on the BBC World Service. If you've missed anything from Stumped, you can download and subscribe to the podcast via your usual podcast provider. And you can watch us on YouTube if you look up the BBC World Service YouTube channel. On last week's show, we asked what makes India's Smriti Mandhana one of the all-time great batters of the women's game.
0: She has the natural gift of timing. It's something like Rohit Sharma has. Now, when she steps out and lofts the ball, or she cuts, or she pulls, or she swivels and flicks, she does it with such poise. I love watching her, but she's so easy on the eye. And she doesn't take any pressure. You can see it in her face. She is calm and she is cool. And she's always there in the moment. Yeah, everybody plays a rash stroke now and then. But she is, to my mind, one of the loveliest cricketers on the ground that you can ever watch.
6: From the BBC World Service, this is Stumped on ABC and Akashvani.
7: Next on Stumped, he's one of the greatest batters of his generation and one of the great Ashes characters of the modern era. But Steve Smith says he doesn't know if he'll play in the 2027 Ashes in England next year. The 37-year-old says he's in kind of a series-by-series proposition, those are his words, and that the next Ashes is a fair way away for him. Well, Smith's already retired from one day internationals, but he's keen to keep his T20 career going and play for Australia in the 2028 Los Angeles Olympics. But he's also never won an Ashes series in England. So just how serious is the prospect of him not playing in England in the next English summer? Jim, he is 37, but he's still arguably Australia's best batter. How do you believe we should take these comments of his?
8: Carefully, because I think it all depends on where his hunger for the game is when we get to the Ashes. He's got to get through South Africa, which will be emotionally challenging, if not challenging in other ways with his South African quick bowlers. And then he's got to get past New Zealand and India next year. Now, if he gets through that and he maintains his record and enthusiasm for the game, of course, I think he'll be at the Ashes. But you can sense in the back of his mind there's something left to achieve. And it's one of those rare things, really, for a cricketer, is to think about winning a gold medal at the Olympic Games. Mm. My goodness, it doesn't happen very often, if at all. Years ago it did happen, but that was a bit of nonsense between two village teams, really. Wasn't the real deal. This is.
7: Yeah, and he has been saying this for a little while, hasn't he, that he's been taking things, you know, series by series. I mean, if you were projecting forward, Jim, you almost could see him, you know, you always look at the SCG as a ground of goodbyes, don't you? Could that be, you know, the last test of the sort of Australian summer this year? But then you've got England at the MCG in the 150th anniversary. What a landmark showpiece occasion that could be to bow out in. Or then you've got, you know, the Ashes in England, if you want to tick that off. There's a series of junctures, aren't there, where you could almost say, well, that'd be an ideal goodbye, but, you know, we're not the ones to decide that.
8: Some people get a bit more tied up with the business of valediction farewell than others. Steve Waugh, David Warner, yes, we could name a few. I'm not sure whether he's as tied up about that as some think. It'll just be a matter of time and place. Look, he might still be playing for Australia when England turn up for the Ashes in Australia next time.
7: Well, what a state would the team be if he's still needed then? I mean, in all seriousness, if he didn't play in the Ashes next year, how big a hole would that leave in the Test side?
8: Well, it's like any retirement of a top player, it leaves a hole, and sometimes it takes a while for that position to be adequately filled, and at the moment it's hard to see how that will happen, but you never know who's going to emerge. There are a lot of fellas on the periphery here who, if given the chance in a bit of time, could make the grade.
7: Yeah, I mean, he's talking so much more about T20 cricket, isn't he? And, of course, with the LA Olympics, very much, you know, sounds like a target, a real target for him. And he's currently playing in Europe at the moment, isn't he, Charry?
8: That's right.
7: So he's fitting the European T20 Premier League into his schedule. He's already sort of shifting his priorities to angle towards that Olympic target.
9: And I wonder if that has to do with his being in the US or enjoying more family time, because test matches do take long. They're a very different form of the game. And maybe the writing's on the wall, even for Steve Smith, who we've enjoyed his test batting for so long. One of the top four, by the way. It was Kohli, who's no longer there. Kane Williamson, no longer there. Just him and Joe Root. So they've been carrying this enormous weight of performances in test match cricket for so long now. And by the way, he's only played 125. I mean, you think of Sachin Tendulkar playing 200 test matches and many of those who've gone on to play 150. So just statistically and even fitness-wise, there's no question that he has much more in the tank as far as red ball cricket's concerned. But where's this hunger? And if that is waning all of a sudden and he realises that, yeah, I have just enough energy left for a bit of a swan song. What about that Olympic medal, as Jim was saying? Maybe that's something to go after. Mm. And he doesn't seem like he's on for records. It's not like, can I better Steve Waugh's record, or can I get to 150, or can I get to this average or that? I don't think he's into that. But he has been a phenomenal batsman, and test matches will miss him. It's just, Jim, you guys, and you too, Alison, you keep talking about the Ashes being possibly the pinnacle of all the cricket that's played in the world. And will that influence his remaining in test match cricket till next year when, as we all know, he's never been a part of a winning Australian team in the Ashes in England? So Is he goal-oriented to that extent, or is he just listening to his body and seeing the future tea leaves, as you put it, Jim, saying that maybe it's in white ball cricket that I need to do a little more, maybe pick up a medal or so, or another world title? Not he has enough of that. Australia has enough. But, Jim, I do have to ask you, do you think that he's the kind of person who will consider winning the Ashes in England next year as unfinished business, and that I must stay till then regardless of my situation?
8: Perhaps unfinished business, but not to the point of it being overwhelming in the way he approaches his cricket. I think it's just another little item along the way. I sense that gold medal is probably a little bit more on his mind than the Ashes, because it's such a unique one-off opportunity.
7: I mean, for an English or Australian cricketer, Charu, would he be considered a great if he has not won an Ashes series away? You know, there was so much talk, wasn't there, about whether Joe Root is a great because he hadn't scored 100 on Australian soil. I mean, Steve Smith has scored countless hundreds against England, home and away, but he hasn't got that elusive Ashes series away. Does that matter? Does that affect his greatness?
9: I would personally like to think no. He is clearly one of the finest test batsmen in the world in recent times. And yes, there was this whole, we've just talked about it on this show, the little low that went with the sandpaper gate thing and got rid of his captaincy as well. But as a batsman, I don't think you can expect him to have done better, an average of well over 55 and all the runs that he's scored and his very, can I use the word, strange ways of getting runs that no bowler can seem to get on top of. But, you know, only England and Australia may consider the fact that he hasn't been in an Ashes winning team in England as a negative. I think the rest of the world will be quite happy to consider him one of the definitive batting greats of the modern era, without question.
8: I think on balance, you've got to think of it as each series as it comes. In other words, he's not played in a series in India where Australia have won.
7: Mm-hmm.
8: So perhaps that's also in his mind if he stops for 5 minutes and thinks about it.
7: I do want to ask you specifically, Jim and Chara, about Steve Smith returning to South Africa for tests for the first time since Sandpapergate. Of course, he's been back in the country since. But in particular, an interview he's done with Code Sports has brought this issue back to the fore again. And he's spoken really quite candidly about still having flashbacks of that time, describing how he felt thrown to the wolves, was the phrase he's used, when he had to go through Johannesburg airport. He said he didn't have any support with him at that time. He's triggered by the sounds of camera flashes going off as he was hounded as he went through that airport. What reception do you think he will get playing test matches in South Africa all these years after Sandpapergate?
8: I think it'll be a bit noisier than the Ashes series that followed in 2019 out of Sandpapergate when he got plenty of boos playing in England. I think the reception will be louder, noisier. But you want to watch out. It might just galvanise him into a mood, an approach that takes the game away from South Africa.
9: Everything must pass. But I get a feeling that the South Africans will be a little more generous than certain other parts of the Antipodean world, where they could be really severe in their criticism. But I think he'll have a set of new best friends when he goes to South Africa to play that series. Earplugs, very important.
7: For the crowd.
9: Him. Yeah, for the crowd. And of course, nothing shuts up the crowd and nothing earns you respect once again than just scoring runs.
6: From the BBC World Service, this is Stumped on ABC and Akashvani.
7: Well, finally on Stumped, things have gone from bad to worse for Pakistan after being swept 3-0 in the Test series against England. They've since been docked 11 World Test Championship points for a slow over eight in the Edgbaston Test. And Pakistan were already at the bottom of the WTC points table, having lost the opening test. And now they've got just 5 points, whereas top of the table Australia have 96 points.

0: team were also fined 50% of their match fee. Cherry, this really is a case of from bad to worse for Pakistan. What do you make of those penalties?
1: Well, they may seem harsh, but they would have been a lot harsher for somebody on the top half of the table or the top three of the table, right? The bottom of the table, it doesn't seem to have made too much of a difference at all. But yes, it's a harsh penalty. And I think that 50% of the match fee might hurt a little more than the 11 points because they weren't quite likely to top the table, were they? But, you know, you reap what you sow. And if they were a little slow and excessively slow, then they have to be prepared. It's not that penalty was unwarranted. It's according to the rules.
0: I know. When I saw the 50% match fee fine, my first thought was, well, they were probably slow in the over eight because they suddenly had a 90-mile-an-hour bowler in their ranks. It must be a longer run-up, maybe slower between deliveries. But, you know, that Razaullah was the very player. I'm not saying he was, you know, solely responsible, but, you know, you've got a 90-mile-an-hour bowler in your rank, the very thing that lit up that test match, and then they're penalised. And we also think, what player is going to want to play test cricket with long days in the field with a chance of losing your match fee, you know, versus taking on a T20 contract where you're only in the field for 20 overs and you know you're going to keep what you earned. I just think that there's got to be a better way of penalising slow over eights. I don't know what it is and what's going to work. Jim, can Pakistan turn this around? Like, where do they go from here?
2: They can't go down. They're already on the bottom, it seems, so they've got to come up. So I think if they sack Aqib Javed and the whole mob that run their cricket and find some Imran Khans or someone around the place who can bring a bit of leadership to the table, they'll be better off. I mean, they've always been somewhere between mercurial and a rabble since Imran Khan played, and that's a story in itself, of course. But I think that my lingering memory of the series, which was disappointing to one-sided, of course, is the young guy playing that extraordinary innings.
0: Razaullah. Yeah, exactly. He wasn't just the bowler. He absolutely creamed it with the bat. I mean, Cherry, they've got to make sure they keep him in the game, haven't they? Like, he's a revelation.
1: It's always nice to have a new star. But, you know, in a more macro sense, I have no doubt that there's a lot of talent still in Pakistan, without question, bowling, batting, whatever. I think Jim, of course, mentioned the whole leadership angle, not just within the team, but also, of course, the board, the officials. If they can beat that, then there's no doubt in my mind that they'll be back to world-winning ways, because they have that depth, really. They have to find... Pakistan always has been a little maverick in that they don't have a huge domestic structure. They tend to pull in players, especially if there's a good leader. So-and-so's good. Bring him in the team. And I do think they can bounce back. So where do they go from here? I think it could get a little worse before it does get better.
0: Well, let's hope it does get better, because Pakistan are eminently watchable and they provide us with so many stories. So for their fans' sake, let's hope that things do start to take on an upward curve. Well, that is it for this week's Stumps. My thanks to Jim Maxwell and Cherry Sharma, and to all of you. We'll see you again next time. Till then, bye-bye.
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0: Nudging on the Blind Side.
1: Teachers have got to be explain to kids that every time you buy a scratcher, you're not going to win. There are some times when you don't win. And you can have a run that obviously in time will be offset by a winning streak.
0: Ryan HG.
2: You just have to wait.
1: You just got to wait.
2: And patience.
1: Patience.
2: And you treat the losses with the same degree of enthusiasm as you treat the wins.
1: That's right.
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4: Hello, and thank you for downloading Sporting Witness from the BBC World Service with me, Simon Watts. Today I'm bringing you the story of a sports entertainer called Cameron Hughes. For 20 years, he's been making a living by dancing for crowds in Canada, the United States and beyond. If you follow the NBA, American football or Major League Ice Hockey, the chances are you've seen Cameron Hughes perform, busting some terrible dance moves and giving out T-shirts to the fans.
5: Imagine you're at a sporting event and there's a timeout of some kind and the camera pans to the fans. Suddenly it comes to me. I look like, oh, wow, I can't believe it's on me. I then decide, you know what? I'm going to get up. I'm going to go crazy. I'm going to get in the aisle. I'm going to rip open a shirt. And then the shirt I'm going to reveal is going to be from a team. I start dancing like a lunatic and I start throwing T-shirts in the crowd. And the crowd's looking at me. Is this for real? And I keep going.
4: How would you actually describe your dancing style? Because it looks to me a bit like dad dancing.
5: I'm a really good bad dancer. I'm 6'4". I'm a big guy that's a bit manic. I flail my arms.
4: And you managed to make a career out of this.
5: Yeah, I've done this for 26 years. It started off as a joke and then a dare. And I performed for over 30 million people in 10 different countries.
4: Growing up in Canada, Cameron Hughes had dreamed of a career in sport. But like many of us, he just wasn't much good.
5: I got cut from my high school basketball team. Being on the team, you know, meant a lot. You wanted to wear, you know, the team jackets. And so being able to be part of the crowd was the next best thing for me.
4: Cameron became the loudest fan at any high school game and an enthusiast.

0: a Stig beer guzzler at any team party. The next step came at college, where he transformed himself into Melonhead, complete, as the name suggests, with a large piece of fruit on his head.
1: My roommate was playing for my small college football team, and he said to me, you know, we need to get the crowd more fired up. It's too quiet. And I was like, okay. So I sat with it all week. By the Saturday, the day of the football game, I was like, you know what? I'm going to paint my face, my whole body purple. I'm going to get a purple cape, and I'm going to go get a watermelon. I'm going to carve it out on my head, and I'm going to walk into the stadium, and I'm going to fire up the crowd. And it was a crazy experience, but kind of took the training wheels off in terms of working the crowd.
0: And then came Rocky the Raccoon.
1: I became the mascot for a ski hill. It was about a 7-foot-tall raccoon. I'll never forget the first time I went down the hill on skis. I was pretty confident that I could do it, and I missed the last gate, and the head fell off, and kids were screaming. I was screaming for the helmet. It lasted just one season, thankfully.
0: After that mascot phase, Cameron was ready to take off the masks and just be himself. The act that would make his career was born at a particularly dull Ottawa Senators ice hockey match.
1: It was a everything-just-added-up moment where my friend asked me to go to the game. It was a Saturday night, which is big in hockey in Canada. Nobody had been cheering for 2 periods, 8 minutes to go, and I look at my friend, and I'm like, I need to do something. Why isn't anyone cheering? And he's actually, like, probably one of my shyest friends. And he's like, please don't do anything, right? And I was like, well, I need to. And the next whistle blew, and there was a timeout, and a song came on. It was We Are Family, and I was possessed. We are family. I got all my sisters with me. I got up on my seat, looking at the crowd, and I started to dance on my seat. And everyone was looking at me in absolute disbelief. What's he doing? And then suddenly they were like, wait a minute. He's just trying to get the crowd going. And there was a buzz in the arena. And there was this adrenaline going through me, and I'm like, let's keep this party going. So I got up from my seat, went to the aisle, and started dancing up and down the aisle. And the place went absolutely nuts. The team came up to me after the game and said, hey, we want you to come back. And I was like, what do you want me to do? And they're like, just dance. And I've been just dancing for 26 years.
0: Cameron has been hired by teams including the New York Knicks, the Toronto Blue Jays, and the Las Vegas Golden Knights. His act is pure American-style crowd entertainment, but he says cheering does make a real difference to the players.
1: They all feed off the crowd. They sometimes are like, why isn't the crowd behind us? You know, they're down by a goal or a touchdown, and they're like, come on, they need the crowd. And I can't imagine how difficult it is for athletes to walk into an empty stadium right now. I think that you need that energy, you know, after a big play or you're in a bit of a slump, you need them to, you know, hey, come on, you've got this.
0: But some dedicated fans have criticized Cameron, seeing him as a fake who'll cheer on any team for money.
1: I've had some fans that found out I wasn't from that city and I was doing a lot of games there, and they were really upset to the point where some of them wrote me some nasty notes. And I understand, because when you put that jersey on, you become part of the team, you become part of the city and community. But at the end of the day, I've also never pretended to be a super fan of that team. I just want to come in, make that night, make that afternoon a little extra special for you and your friends and family, and be a little bit of an extra spark.
0: Arguably, one event stands out in Cameron's career, the 2010 Winter Olympics on home soil in Vancouver. The Canadian was booked for so many events that he actually had to train like any athlete.
1: They hired me for, I believe it was 26 games or something crazy. I was nervous, actually. I was like, I don't know if I could do this. This is insane. I actually got a nutritionist. I got a health coach. I got a trainer. And I was so fit, so focused, and it worked.
0: And you were at one of the greatest moments in Canadian sporting history, the gold medal in ice hockey.
1: I was asked to be neutral at the U.S.-Canada final gold medal game. And I was like, wait a minute, this is my last game. There's no way I'm going to be neutral here. So I threw on my Team Canada hockey jersey and I went extra crazy. And the crowd was tense because it went into overtime. And I was right behind the net when Sidney Crosby scored that magical goal. And, you know, all of Canada was celebrated, and one of the greatest moments of my career for sure.
0: You mentioned training. Have you ever actually got injured doing your dancing?
1: Dancing on stairs is tricky, and You know, I've only been hospitalized

0: 8 times, which isn't too bad. I sprained my MCL. I kept going because I didn't really know how bad it was. 20 minutes later, I'm being wheeled out, going to the hospital. I fell down the stairs once in front of 12,000 people, and they all thought it was a joke. And I was like, I couldn't get up, and no one was coming to help me. And I was like, I'm not kidding. I can't get up.
1: Cameron is still performing, but he was recently upstaged for probably the first time. A young fan with Down syndrome called Malcolm actually managed to outdance him.
0: It was Canada Sevens rugby. The song comes on, and I turn around behind me, and there's 5 young boys dancing. And I keep going, and I keep going. And I turn around, and there's one boy. And he has this grin like, hey, hey, hey, I'm here. Pop is and it's this young boy named Malcolm. So Malcolm then, I give him the T-shirts, I move out of the way, and he starts dancing, he starts twirling the T-shirts, and the crowd is going, I'm getting goosebumps talking right now. I'm going to cry. The crowd is like, all right, buddy, let's go. And you see him, and he's a really good dancer. And he has this smile on his face like, I'm going to keep going. And then we stop the music. He does this Usain Bolt move, and Malcolm and I start a slow clap with 35,000 people. And I've been on center court at the U.S. Open. I've met Roger Federer. I've had all these cool moments. And that was it. Because it's never been about me. It's been about empowering other people to get up and to have fun. And Malcolm was a star.
1: Cameron Hughes' autobiography is called King of Cheer. He was speaking to me, Simon Watts, for that edition of Sporting Witness. Thank you for listening. Goodbye.

0: 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Big hits.
1: Plugs it straight down the ground for six.
0: Big wickets.
1: He's bowled. That's it.
0: Big moments.
1: What about that? Unbelievable.
0: T20. One Day Internationals. The Test Series between Australia and New Zealand.
1: Drives beautifully through extra cover for four.
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4: Hello, and thank you for downloading the podcast of Sporting Witness from the BBC World Service. Today we're going back to 1976, when a group of women rowers at Yale University staged a protest that's become a landmark moment in the history of women's sport in the United States. Catherine Davis has their story.
5: It's a cold winter's day in March 1976, and 19 women rowers are quietly waiting outside the office of the Director of Women's Athletics at Yale University. Among those feeling a sense of anticipation is their captain, Christine Ernst.
6: Her secretary opened the door and saw us all standing there and looked taken aback. And we all came in and turned around so that the person who was going to take the picture jumped up on the desk, actually, and took a picture of our backs.
5: Ginny Gilder was also on the rowing team.
7: When Chris gave us the signal, we turned around and then took off our clothes so that Joni Barnett saw Title IX on all these backs. And Chris was standing there forward, naked, ready to read the manifesto she had written. That was the day, probably my first lesson in rowing, of no guts, no glory.
5: The naked protest proved a defining moment for women's sport in the United States, where many women athletes now revere that Yale rowing team as heroes.
6: We felt we were powerful of ourselves, not through anybody else. We came in all sizes and shapes, and previous to that, you know, there weren't many opportunities for women in any sport, let alone rowing. It was a door that was thrown wide open to us.
5: By 1976, Chris Ernst and Anne Warner, another Yale rower, were world-class athletes and in training for the Montreal Olympics. Ginny Gilder, a first-year student, had taken up rowing the previous autumn. She slowly realised that sportswomen at Yale were second-class citizens.
7: I was 17. I was pretty young, and Yale was an amazing university. And the first time I walked into the rowing tanks in the basement of this 13-story gym, I thought it was incredible until I started learning that maybe things weren't quite the same. And in fact, we were hassled by the men in the gym when we were lifting weights. There was definitely a feeling that we were intruders.
5: Yale University had admitted female students for the first time in 1969. A few years later, the U.S. Supreme Court had passed a landmark law requiring any institution receiving federal money to provide equal opportunities for men and women. It was known as Title IX. But when it came to women's athletics, Yale was slow to comply. The rowers trained on a river a half hour from the university, and the boathouse didn't have facilities for women.
7: In February, the river broke, the ice broke in the middle of the month. And the way it worked was, right outside the gym, there'd be a bus, a couple of buses, like just regular school buses, and you'd get on the bus, you'd wait till it was full, men and women, and you'd drive out to the boathouse. The men would go to their locker rooms, change their clothes, they'd go row.

just went out in our sweats because we didn't have a locker room. In the middle of February, it's actually really cold. And both Chris and Anne were training for the Olympics. So for them to miss even a day

0: And one of the ideas, I think, was they could go in with a bucket and some water and a sponge and take a shower in Joni Barnett's office. And Joni Barnett was the head of women's athletics at Yale. That was the person. And it went from there to, oh, we could get naked. And you have two national team athletes daring each other, and no one is going to back down. You know, it started out as a joke, and it progressed into, oh, yeah, let's do that. And then it grew to, let's do a whole protest. And it went from being a joke to something that was very serious.
1: Most of the group supported the idea.
0: If Chris Ernst had said, you know, jump off the Brooklyn Bridge, I would have jumped off the Brooklyn Bridge. I would have tried to figure out how to say, you know, make it safe. But Chris was a very charismatic woman. She had these piercing blue eyes, and she was just this icon of women's rowing. I mean, we all looked up to her, and she made me want to do whatever I could.
1: The women set a date, March the 3rd, and to get publicity, they invited along the local stringer for the New York Times, who was a man and a female photographer.
2: We gathered in the locker room, and we were barefoot and very quiet, and we filed up to her office and knocked on the door. The athletic director was then facing us, and she asked, do you want this, you know, this young man is here, the stringer. And he had very, it was wonderful. He had gotten a chair and turned his back to the wall, his face to the wall and his back to us. And we read out a statement. You know, we just expressed our outrage.
0: These are the bodies Yale is exploiting. We have come here today to make clear how unprotected we are, to show graphically what we are being exposed to. On a day like today, the rain freezes on our skin. Then we sit on a bus for half an hour as the ice melts into our sweats to meet the sweat that has soaked our clothes underneath. No effective action has been taken.
1: To their satisfaction, the next day, the reporter filed the story for the New York Times. It was also picked up internationally. Yale was under pressure to implement the women's rights under Title IX.
0: All hell broke loose in the athletic administration. They were pretty upset. They were upset with our coach because he couldn't control his women. Like, if you ever try to control Chris Ernst and Ann Warner, good luck. We'd embarrass them. And alums started writing and calling pretty much instantly, ranging from, why did you ever admit women, to give those girls a towel or give those girls a boathouse. I mean, it was pretty quick.
2: Over the summer, they built a whole addition on the boathouse. Locker room, showers, and a boat bay. So we had our own section after that. And this was not just us. The other sports also got upgraded.
0: I remember the first time we walked into the boathouse and just how clean it was and dry, and there was a place you could hang your clothes and you didn't have to drive out to the boathouse anymore in your sweats. And there was a place where, you know, you could talk to each other while you were getting changed. You could put articles up. There was finally a home, a special home for the women's crew.
1: After the Yale protest, other universities across the U.S. also gave women athletes the right to the same treatment as men. It led to a big increase in women taking up sport.
0: It was a wake-up call to universities across the country that they had to pay attention. So it definitely made a difference. And of course, just as a symbol of women standing up and saying, guess what? We're here. We're here. You can't ignore us. And of course, having federal law to back us up. Without federal law, nothing would have happened.
1: Both Christine Ernst and Ginny Gilder went on to row for the United States in the Olympics and won medals. Today, Christine runs an all-female plumbing company. Ginny is CEO of a private investment firm and co-owner of the women's basketball team, Seattle Storm.
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1: Three new adventures for young readers. 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
6: There's nothing that you can't do if you decide and put your mind to it. Hi, I'm Emma Pedler, ABC Breakfast presenter based at ABC Eyre Peninsula in Port Lincoln. Have you ever had a goal and stuck to it, seen it all the way through? That's what 45-year-old bodybuilder Anthea Thomas of Coffin Bay did. She decided to take her fitness journey to the next level and train for a bodybuilding competition. I met up with her and she explained how she'd turned her life around from being a marijuana-addicted young woman with mental health issues and body dysmorphia to taking back the reins and making a real positive change in her life. On the weekend, Anthea competed in and won her first bodybuilding title.
7: I competed in the ICN Australia, which is I Compete Natural, physique, model, bodybuilding, bikini and fitness competition in Adelaide in the season A. I've been training for, 3 years with CrossFit On Air and 24 Fit Port Lincoln and around Coffin Bay, just trying to become the best version of myself that I can be. It wasn't a huge class, so that win I was not up against. There's not a lot of over 40-year-olds women in that class, just let me make that clear. So,
6: but you still won.
7: You know, I did win, and when I look back at the images, I am so full of self-satisfaction. I don't think I've ever felt such a positive connection to my body image as what I did last night. That's the first time coming from a background of everything from eating disorder to depression, panic attacks, all the different pressures of social media to be perfect. I wasn't just doing it for myself. Obviously, it was myself against myself, but it was for leadership. The business is 100% vegan and plant-based. I get a lot of questions in a fishing farming community about how do I get protein. There's no shame and guilt towards me now, as people are more informed with the internet about, you know, health and keeping a healthy balance. But the leadership for the youth being so influenced by social media, I feel like they are more stressed than ever to be perfect in the pictures, you know, with the filters. And I worry. I see them coming in every day for quick fixes, peppermint tea and different things for panic attacks. And you know, that's suffering, that's community, that's the community is suffering, that's our youth suffering. I used to be a nurse and I'm an empath, and I just figure I want the community to feel better. You know, you're interested in raising, you know, mental illness issues, raising positive awareness for the community, and I feel like I have a position in Air Imports to be able to be aligned with health and fitness and wellness. And I thought, you know what, if I can stand there and they're glancing at my muscles and they're feeling my vibe, then what better way to influence the community in a positive? So, yeah, that was the grounding of it.
6: There was a lot of people, Anthea, there was a lot of people in the community who were really questioning whether or not you could do it. As you said there, you're vegan. So to be a vegan bodybuilder and to get enough, like you were saying, to make sure that you have enough protein in your diet to build lean muscle, you know, that challenge must have just been incredible.
7: Where do gorillas get their protein and where do the cows get theirs? Gee, they've got good muscle mass. You know, and they only eat plants. In our community now, we only have the information that was available to us through each generation. So we just do the best with what we've got, no shame or guilt thrown at each other. You know, my grandparents, they served me lamb chops. And my mum, you know, she fed me mince. So, you know, we're Australian. At the end of the day, our culture's Australian and bloody proud to be so. And I changed my diet many, many years ago for not just the ethical reasons, but because I wanted to have that change. I have felt such acceptance from the community over the years, even in the transition of the business going 100% plant-based. So at the moment, you know, vegans are getting a lot of slack with the, you know, trespassing on property is separate issues. It's like any radical thing that happens in politics. You know, there's always a radical group. I don't come under that banner. I come under the banner of feeling amazing. There was a lot of guilt shaming when we first, the farmers would come in, you know, and or not come in and meet me in the community and label me. So through love language and through non-violent communication and through understanding, respect has been established. Everybody, we're families on the peninsula, and we step in together when it comes to, you know, not suffering and to be positive to each other and sending out, there's enough hate, you know, on the internet, these young ones, I'm super stressed about it. And so it's our influence that as we think we become, your dominant thoughts of the day are going to rule your behaviour. So it is all about that holding hands and stepping forward and just making it work for the youth. That's the honest way I feel.
6: Anthea, you've got two young daughters. How proud are they in their mum for winning this achievement, you this know, award?
7: It's awkward with Aisha, just moved to Adelaide. It's awkward for her. You know, she's a teenager. When I was a teenager, I wouldn't want my mum strutting her stuff on in a bikini on stage. Or would I? Depends on the kid, you know. But she's a teenager, but she did have a little cry, sorry, Aisha, and say, Mum, you know, such and such thinks you're hot and it's embarrassing. And I'm like, because they're younger. I was like, you know what, Aisha, I'll take that. If that is it, that's what you got, I'll take it. And my 10-year-old, she loves, she's a gymnast and she does that dancing. And, you know, look how full of champions Port Lincoln is. You know, we've had weightlifting Olympic champions. We've had Olympic swimmers. We've had, you know, we've got champions left, right and centre. But I do ask, what's your sense of purpose? When you are a champion, what are you going to do with that title? Are you going to hold it above your head and say, oh, look, I reached it? Or are you going to step forward and say, you know, it can be very lonely at the top. So how about you all come with me? I want my daughters to come with me. And they're my guiding light. They're my sunshine. So if they can see that I break through and make changes through the awkwardness of, and confidence that a 45-year-old has, then hopefully that leadership will lead them. I just wanted to set a good example.
6: When did you decide to get into bodybuilding?
7: I've been in dark places, Em. I really have. Body dysmorphia. I've been very skinny in an unhealthy way. I had an addiction to marijuana when I was a young teenager. I had sat in a room in the darkness, and I know the pressures of peer pressure and all those different issues that come with being a teenager. And I've had mental health issues. I've studied those things and got into uni and battled through that. And risen through very, very dark places. I think when I decided that I could change one thing, put something positive, like breathing in smoke was bad for my lungs, so hey, if I can change one small thing, no more breathing in smoke. It was really that simple. And then so that spiraled from, okay, well, if I can quit sugar, and it really was just one little change, and then starting to think, I love me, and that feeling of one little step, and then just seeing the changes in the mirror and also feeling the energy of it, you know? And really, I don't have a partner. I really have a small family, so small. Just always thinking that I've got to be a chief of my own tribe, and and then seeing the results, you know, looking in the mirror, just believing. And, you know, social media, there's positive aspects. Like, even people in the community that don't know me very well,

0: came in and said things to me that were lifting, and the amount of messages I got, I'm like, who is this? Oh, just someone who watches your stories on Instagram on the Air Imports page, and blew me away, Emma. Really, I'm still super emotional on my trip home today, I have to say. I feel blessed.
1: Anthea, as a 45-year-old woman, to take that strength back and to say I'm going to do this for myself to make me feel good. Congratulations to you. We're so proud of what you've achieved. Well done.
0: Oh, lucky, aren't I, to be able to be Australian and have the opportunity.
1: And that was the story of Anthea Thomas, a 45-year-old vegan mother of two who decided to embrace the fitness journey she'd found herself on and gave bodybuilding a go. I'm Emma Pedler. Thank you so much for joining me on ABC Digital Grandstand.

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Roy and HG's Rent-A-Star International has brought online a number of high-powered, inspirational golfers who can motivate your staff beyond your wildest dreams and all have master's credentials. How about one of these names to headline your preschool trivia night or hospital fundraiser? Davis Love III, Jasper Parnovic, Mark Kalkovecchia, the brilliant Ernie Els, and the Zimbabwean Eagle Machine, Nick Price. All are fabulous speakers with a full bag of tales to tell. So get in touch with the specialists.

0: The widespread devastation in Nepal following catastrophic flash flooding has washed away villages and destroyed critical infrastructure. The death toll continues to rise while search and rescue teams work tirelessly to locate the hundreds missing. People are in urgent need of shelter, food, clean water and basic supplies. The ABC is supporting the Emergency Action Alliance and has launched the Nepal Flood Disaster Appeal. 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
2: Hello and thank you for downloading this edition of Sporting Witness from the BBC World Service with me, Ashley Byrne. Today we're going back to Hawaii in 2013, when Minda Dentler became the first female wheelchair athlete to complete the Ironman Triathlon World Championship, a race that covers 140 miles, the equivalent of over 226 kilometres.
3: When I finally saw the town of Kona and I started hearing the cheers of the spectators, and then I saw my mom and my friends yelling at me like, hurry up, go.
2: Minda's early life couldn't have been further away from the feats of athletic super endurance she would go on to perform in Hawaii.
3: I was born in 1978 in Bombay, India. I contracted polio as a baby, probably around 6 months old, and it paralyzed me from the hips down. My birth mother, she realized that she couldn't take care of me, so she left me at an orphanage. And I spent 3 years there. Fortunately, I was adopted by an American family when I was 3 years old, and I moved to Spokane, Washington.
2: But those early years with her adopted American family were still tough.
3: Over the next few years, I was able to receive a number of surgeries to help straighten my legs and my hips and my back out so I would eventually be able to walk with leg braces and crutches.
2: But Minda's parents were determined to give her as normal an upbringing as possible alongside her brothers and sister.
3: Even though I had a disability, I had to do the same chores as my siblings had to do. I had to mop the floors, drag a vacuum around the house, up and down the stairs.
2: However, sports opportunities for people in the 1980s and 90s were still limited for people with disabilities.
3: I used to volunteer for this road race called Bloomsday in Spokane. And I remember watching the wheelchair racers whiz by, and I never thought that I could be one of those racers too.
2: By the mid-2000s, after graduating and backpacking through Europe, she was now living in New York and was focusing on her career as a management consultant. But a trip to Central Park saw her captivated by a group of athletes.
3: I was introduced to the sport of hand cycling through an organization called Achilles International. And at the time, it was a running club for athletes with disabilities. And the founder loaned me his hand cycle. I strapped my feet in, and within 500 yards, I was going fast. I had the wind in my hair, and I was so excited to finally go fast. As someone who's always been a person using leg braces and crutches, I was always the slowest person, but being in a hand cycle, it made me feel fast, and I loved it.
2: And it wasn't long before she was challenged to take part in one of New York's most famous sporting events.
3: I was challenged to do the New York City Marathon, and I had never done a mile on the hand cycle at the time. And I would just show up to practice twice a week, do more miles in Central Park. It was amazing. I had never done 26 miles. I remember going through each of the boroughs thinking, oh my gosh, I'm doing it.
2: Her marathon completed then, but Minda was determined not to stop there. She grabbed any opportunity to compete.
3: I immediately told myself, okay, I'm going to do that triathlon too. So I signed up for the race the following year. I also signed up for swimming lessons too because I didn't know how to swim. And I got my first racing wheelchair, and I learned how to push or run only weeks before the triathlon. When I crossed the New York City Triathlon finish line, I was so happy. I had done it.
2: With Minda's confidence, stamina and race placing improving at every triathlon she competed in, a meeting with like-minded wheelchair athletes was to initiate a move from triathlon to ultra-endurance competitions.
3: I started learning about what the Ironman was, and through those conversations, I also learned that no female wheelchair athlete had ever completed the Ironman World Championship race in Hawaii because they had these strict cutoff times.
2: So we know that the triathlon is an endurance race consisting of swimming, cycling, and running, but how does an Ironman differ?
3: The Ironman distance triathlon consists of a 2.4-mile swim, a 112-mile bike, and a 26.2-mile run for a total distance of 140.6 miles. When it comes to the Ironman World Championship, the rules for Ironman is that you have to make certain cutoff times in order for you to advance in the race.
2: Finally, in 2012, Minda was ready and had the chance to compete in the Ironman World Championship in Kona, Hawaii.
3: I had done an Ironman before, so I knew that my body could handle the distance. I was able to get through the swim fine. I remember starting biking and feeling good, but there is like a hill up to Javi, up to mile 60, where if you don't manage your nutrition, you end up getting into a deficit. So I remember because I had 52 miles to go, I realized I wasn't going to make the time cutoff, and a race official actually told me that my race was stopped at the top of that hill.
2: And just how did Minda feel in that moment?
3: I was quite devastated. I mean, I knew the reality was I wasn't going to be able to make the time cutoff. I remember thinking to myself, maybe I'll never be able to do this.
2: Nothing had prepared Minda for this crushing blow, and it was the strong support of friends and family that restored her resilience and determination to have another crack at the race.
3: I talked it over with my husband that year that we were going to do everything we could in order to get that race done in 2013.
2: The start of 2013 saw Minda embark on a tough training regime to prepare for October's race, but Minda was also juggling a full-time career in New York.
3: I didn't have a lot of time to train during the week. I was able to train like 1 hour a day, and then I did the bulk of my training or long training on the weekend.
2: Minda arrived in Hawaii 3 weeks before the race. Plenty of prep time to check out the course route and plan for all its intricacies and challenges before race day.
3: I was going to try my hardest, and they were going to have to peel me off the course if I was close to not getting it done, because I had my whole heart on the line.
2: Race day had arrived, and Minda was determined to avenge the disappointment she experienced in 2012.
3: A cannon went off, and 2,500 athletes started swimming. I just focused on one stroke at a time. I was counting my strokes, 1, 2, 3, 4. And when I reached the shoreline, my husband picked me up and he carried me out of the water. It was then on to the bike segment.
2: Minda found the 112-mile bicycle stage particularly tough and only just made the cutoff with minutes to spare. But she knew success was still possible as she began the final marathon stage. Concentration was key.
3: I went up a tough, steep hill. I was so excited, finally going faster. You know, people were running and I had my three wheels. You know, I was zigzagging, trying not to tip backwards. I got up that hill and I took a left. It was like a 15-mile stretch. So I was like braking really hard on my racing wheelchair just so I wouldn't like crash into the side rails. And then I made that final right-hand turn. I remember hearing the crowd's roar, and I was just overcome with emotion.
2: Minda had achieved her lifetime dream, and to this day, she still can't quite believe it.
3: And I heard on a loudspeaker, "You are an Ironman, Minda," and I was just so happy. I became the first female wheelchair athlete to complete the Ironman World Championship. I was 35 years old, and it took me 14 hours and 39 minutes.
2: Minda Dentler was speaking to Sporting Witness, and I'm Ashley Byrne, thanking you for downloading this edition of the podcast. It was a Made in Manchester production for the BBC World Service.

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3: 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And to mark the 2023 Wimbledon Ladies Final, Kirsty Maguire talks to three-time Wimbledon finalist and one-time champion Jana Novotná.
4: The Wimbledon Ladies Final, 3rd of July, 1993. In the locker room are two 24-year-olds ready to face the centre court crowd.
5: Two people standing in the same room and next minute, you know, they will be competing against one another.
4: Did you speak to each other?
5: No, not really. No, words were not spoken.
4: Psyching themselves up for the final were the overwhelming favourite, world number one, Steffi Graf, and the dark horse, Jana Novotná of the Czech Republic.
5: Music was very important. My favourite singer at that time was Madonna. And I remember playing her songs just before the matches. Always the ones that were upbeat, that were inspiring, that would get me going.
4: But although Jana was seeded well below Graf, she was on the up after a victory over the legendary Martina Navratilova in the semi-final.
5: The way I was moving, the way I was serving, the way I was just using the court, which is so important on grass, everything just came together.
4: In the final, Graf narrowly claimed the first set, 7-6. But Novotná dominated the second, 6-1.
5: Then I started off very well in the third, got into a very early lead.
4: Leading 4-1, Novotná was close enough to victory to taste it.
5: I basically felt like I have the match in my hands.
4: 5 points away from winning the championship. Before a double fault appeared to be her undoing.
5: The momentum has already changed even prior to this double fault because I was up 4-1, 40-15. I went to the net and I missed a high forehand volley. But I missed it by far, completely unacceptable. And by just letting these two mistakes kind of creep into my game, Steffi took opportunity of that. And Steffi Graf, when you gave her finger, she took the whole hand.
6: Her sport, Steffi Graf, has won her fifth Wimbledon singles title, but she needed a spirited fight back to overcome her opponent, Jana Novotná.
4: Jana may not have won the title, but she did win the hearts of public and patron alike. In pictures that went round the world, she cried on the shoulder of the elegant Duchess of Kent.
7: I was twice in the final for the last 2 years, so we kind of know each other, you know, and... I said, okay, you know, you lost it, but you have to handle yourself. Then when she, you know, came to me and she started to smile and when she said, Jana, I believe that you will do it. I know that you will do it. Don't worry. I just let go.
4: An iconic image that almost eclipsed Steffi Graf's victory in a sense. Did it surprise you?
5: After the finals, the next day, even though I was sad and kind of disappointed, I opened the newspapers and my picture and the Duchess of Kent was on the front pages. And I really, for a moment, felt like I was the winner. And that was a great feeling. I really cannot tell you. I still have the newspapers. They're beautiful pictures and beautiful moment that I think it showed the human side of this professional tennis that most of the people came to remember instead of me losing.
4: Would you describe them as tears of grief, tears of relief perhaps, or frustration?
5: I think they were just tears of disappointment, maybe little sadness, feeling being so close. But somehow in my heart I knew that I will come back and one day I will win Wimbledon.
4: Standing in her way was a narrative of near misses, particularly against Steffi Graf.
7: I was hoping that she's going to get a little bit nervous.
8: You always put a bit of a spell on Jana, don't you, when you play her, I think?
7: Yeah, there's something that I have that she doesn't really like too much. I mean, we have had a lot of close matches.
9: Most good judges have always regarded Jana Novotná as one of the outstanding natural players in the women's game. Unfortunately, on so many big occasions, she somehow failed to take that vital last stride that turns a high-class performer into a champion.
4: The press labelled you with this word, choker. Yes.
5: That was hard, and really it took me some time to kind of get over that. Now that I think about it, it wasn't at all about getting over losing in the Wimbledon finals. It was more about fighting this and having this label on my back for years to come. And that was not easy. But it really felt almost impossible. No matter how well I did, nobody saw that. And there was always just this negativity and criticism. I struggled with that for a little bit. It was not struggling with my own game, but I care too much what people think of me, and I care too much what the press think of me.
4: But Jana remained determined to win Wimbledon. In 1997, she got to the final again. But suffering with a stomach injury, she lost to a 16-year-old Martina Hingis. Again, the Duchess of Kent provided consolation.
8: What did the Duchess have to say to you? Because she had a long chat with you, didn't she?
7: Yes, she had, because she's very special to me, and she just told me that I'm an exceptional athlete, and even though I'm a little bit older now, then I can still come back next year and do well. She said the third time will be lucky for me, so hopefully she's right.
4: And did you believe her?
5: I don't know. At that time, I was already thinking, like, I'm getting older. I played so well in 93, and I didn't win. Now I played very well and I got injured. So I was just thinking to myself, will there be a third time for me?
4: But in 1998, there would be a third final, with Novotná no longer the rookie, but the 29-year-old veteran opposite France's Nathalie Tauziat.
5: It was different, and I think it was very calm. I knew that I had more experience than Nathalie Tauziat and that it will be my year.
4: But it was a tight match.
5: Very tight match, yes. Very tight, yeah. The funny thing is, it wasn't one of the best matches. My serve was really not working. And I don't know what it was. I just didn't have the right timing. It was bad. Even though I was not playing my best tennis, I didn't allow any negative thoughts to get into my head. I just played consistently and calmly enough to win.
4: With her fairy godmother Duchess looking on from the royal box, Novotná was ready to break the spell.
5: This particular match point, when I hit that forehand down the line winner, I knew it. I knew it. I saw it. I felt that I hit the ball well, and I knew that it was good enough to pass her.
4: That point sealed Novotná's fate with a 6-4, 7-6 victory over Tauziat in just two sets. The Czech player went from choker to champion, and she celebrated in typically impulsive fashion.
5: You don't plan the reaction, it just happens. And I got down on my knees, touched the grass, felt the ground, and then just tears of joy and happiness were just flowing.
4: Even Jana's opponent seemed pleased for her.
8: How good a champion do you think Jana Novotná is?
7: Well, the thing is, Jana, you know, she deserved it because everybody thinks she was not good mentally. She fight against that and give my best, what I have in my racket today, and she played just too good.
5: It wouldn't sound great if I would say that the 1993 final was the one that I was most proud of, because I lost the match when I was ahead, but it meant so much for me, and maybe it made me a better player. It made me a better person, and maybe that match has helped me to accomplish a lot more in my career. And if I could do it again, I would.
4: All of it?
5: All of it. Except I would win Wimbledon three times this time around.
3: Jana Novotná was speaking to Kirsty McQuire for that edition of the Sporting Witness podcast. It was a Spark Lab production for the BBC World Service and was first broadcast in 2015.

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7: Joining me is Tracy Holmes to talk about Sports Hall of Fame. And in today's show, your

0: We're speaking with Arthur O'Connor, Mark Spitz and Beverly Whitfield. So they're all in the pool. Yeah, Do they have any similarities?
1: Yeah, they've got lots of similarities, of course, because they were all brilliant at what they did. But Mark Spitz particularly, because he was in the record books for so long, nobody ever thought anyone would ever beat his 7 gold medals at one Olympic Games. And it's sort of like the 4-minute mile, you know. People say it can never, ever, ever be done and this will exist forever. And then, lo and behold, something happens and that record is broken. So for a long time, Mark Spitz was always kind of put up as on a pedestal all of his own within the swimming world. And then along came Michael Phelps from the USA, who is just an incredible swimmer. And, you know, he broke that record. 8 gold medals at one Olympic Games is just phenomenal. It's phenomenal. But even then, you know, to kind of put that in perspective, an interview was done with Usain Bolt, who was the great runner on the track. And, you know, he finishes his Olympic Games usually with 3 gold medals. And they say, "You're the best at the track, but he's got 8 gold medals from the pool." And Usain Bolt says, "Yes, but if I could run down a track backwards, sideways, overarm, I too could walk away with 8 gold medals." And that kind of puts it in perspective, doesn't it, you know?
0: It's a great response.
1: Yeah, yeah, really good.
0: Did these people have any differences?
1: They're all different because they all come from different families and they all come with separate motivations. Some people's motivation is just to perfect what they do. And if winning comes along with that, that's fine. But in some instances, even if they win, but they feel they could have done better, there's no joy in that because theirs is the pursuit of excellence. But with others, the pursuit is victory. And any kind of victory, doesn't matter how you get there, you know, claw over the line with your fingernails, that's a victory. That's the best. And that's what's going to be remembered and celebrated. So everyone is slightly different in that regard. And it probably comes down to, you know, how you grew up and what sort of motivations you have.
0: Why is swimming more popular than diving?
1: Because I think diving's scary. I know even with my own children and anyone that has had children and you head off to the pool and there's the 10-metre platform and, you know, the kid says, "Can I go up there and jump off that?" as a mother, you're saying, "No, no." But as a thrill seeker or as someone that wants to see how far you can go, what's it like? I want to have this exhilarating experience. Then you can't say no, can you? So, but I think that's the difference. You know, you can. Everyone knows what it's like to sort of mess around in a lake or a billabong or a backyard pool or the beach. But diving and twisting and turning and, you know, and if you get it wrong, as you pierce the water, it's like hitting a brick wall. So you want to know what you're doing.
0: Well, we've all had those belly busters, haven't we?
1: Yes, and that's just off the pool deck.
0: Let's listen to these interviews now with Arthur O'Connor, Mark Spitz and Beverly Whitfield.
2: Australia's 1994 Commonwealth Games team is making its final preparations for the big event in Victoria, Canada in only 5 weeks' time. The Games are more than a celebration of sporting prowess. They also provide time for a reflection deep into the pool of history. Our beginnings, our ties, our feats and special moments. One man who can recall many special moments is diver Arthur O'Connor, a member of Australia's 1938 Empire Games team. Arthur, welcome to the Hall of Fame.
3: Thank you, Tracy.
2: The Empire Games are now called the Commonwealth Games, but aside from the name, do you think much has changed?
3: No. No. The pearls are different. You know, in my day, they used to swim in yards, not metres.
2: Do metres make it harder?
3: No. That's the only change I can think of.
2: Well, let's talk about sport during the 1920s and the 30s, because that was a boom time for yourself. Do you compare it to the business of sport at all these days? Do you sit back and think how different that is?
3: Oh, yes, I do. It's very much different. The diving, for instance, in which I used to be a dive at, is altogether different today. The divers of today are so much better now than my day. Mind you, they've got better facilities.
2: Yeah. Well, tell us about those facilities. I mean...
3: Well, I suppose the best way for me would maybe to start off by telling you how I learnt to dive. Well, when I was a little boy, my father used to take me to Nelson Park. And at Nelson Park, there was a stormwater tunnel. And I used to dive off the stormwater pipe, do a somersault into the water. And then he took me to the main baths, where I learnt to dive before I could swim. I used to dive off the springboard and grab out of the ladder when I came up, and then I'd walk around and dive again. And then I learnt to swim and proceeded to dive off the tower.
2: How old were you at this stormwater drain?
3: Eight.
2: So your father always suspected perhaps that you were going to be a diver?
3: No, I just did it unconsciously, apparently. I just took to doing dives.
2: So when did you decide that you were going to make it a sport, some sort of a career?
3: Well, what happened there was, in 1924, Arne Borg came out from Sweden to swim against Boy Charlton. And they swam three times. And on the second carnival, which was a night carnival, my father sent me up the tower to the second platform, and I dived off there, and a man from the Sydney Swimming Club saw me and joined me up to the Sydney Swimming Club.
2: Why did your dad send you up there?
3: Well, I don't know. I think he just wanted me to show me off, I suppose.
2: Wanted you to be a star.
3: Probably, yes.
2: And you obviously sat there and you watched the great race between Arne Borg Boy Charlton.
3: That's right.
2: Can you recall what the whole feeling was like, the atmosphere that night?
3: Oh, yes, it was something very unusual, because the main baths was very spectacular, long, 110 yards long, with a big diving tower. And on the land side, there was a room for about 6,000 spectators. And you couldn't move in the pool, and there were about 10,000 outside wanting to get in.
2: Where were you sitting?
3: We got there very, very early. We're camped under the diving tower.
2: So that night, when there were 16,000 people there, all trying to get a look at this great race, do you remember what was going through your mind? How old were you then?
3: Eight.
2: And what were you thinking watching these two great swimmers?
3: About the swimming.
2: Mm.
3: Well, I was very conscious of the fact that Andrew Boy Charlton was a young 16-year-old. We all thought the world of him. In fact, I think he was probably the first real sporting hero we had, because he finished up winning at the Olympic Games in 1924, that same year.
2: Mm. Did watching that situation make you want to be a swimmer, or were you can?
3: No. I just wanted to be a diver. I wanted to dive off the top tower at the Domain.
2: When you were eight.
3: Well, I dived off when I was 10.
2: How high was it?
3: 65, 70 feet. There were six platforms, and I must confess I conceived a pretty good idea on how to learn to dive off the very top platform. To dive off the first platform, I used to go up and lay on the second platform and look down. Then I'd walk down to the first platform and it looked low. So I dived off. And I progressed way up the tower that way. To dive off the second platform, I would go and lay on the third platform. So I slowly worked my way up the tower. But of course, when I got to the last platform,
2: Nowhere left to go.
3: Wow. That was it.
2: You were a master of psychology at 10 years of age.
3: Probably, yes.
2: Yeah.
3: I used to love diving off the top, because from the top tower, you could see right over the Domain, right over Sydney, and you could see Longnose Point at Balmain. And when you dived off the top, first of all, you saw Longnose Point, then Walsh Bay, then the city, then the Domain, then the crowd all looking up at you, then the water. So it was quite a thrill. The only wrong thing about it was when you hit the water, hit it pretty hard. And after a couple of dives, I used to get bruises on the shoulders. So when they pulled it down in 1934, I wasn't all that unhappy. I used to get in there after school. I was pretty independent. I could get my way around all right. My father trusted me. And every day after school, I would go to the bars myself. And I'd go down to the to where the registrar general's used to be. And if I had 2 shillings, I'd get one of those old handsome cabs around to the bars. I went into the diving club when I was in the same year. There were 9 divers and 2 clowns in the diving troop.
2: You weren't the clown?
3: I wasn't the clown, no. But they put me in as mascot. And each carnival, when they lined up, they'd get out on the springboard, put their legs apart, and I'd crawl through all their legs to the front and dive off. And then the exhibition would start.
2: Your parents must have been pretty thrilled the first time they went down to watch you in one of
3: Well, my father was. My mother wouldn't go to see me dive. She was frightened to see me dive. She went and saw me dive once when I was over at Manly Bars and there was a gale on and I got blown off the tower. She never went and saw me dive again after that.
2: What happened then?
3: What happened then? Well, it was the gale was so... I was in a diving competition at the Manly Bars, which had a tower about 40 feet high.
2: How old were you at this time?
3: Well, that was 1928, so I was 13. 12.
2: I mean, you would have been competing against people much older than you.
3: Ah, yes. Yeah. I was diving in an event called the National Games, which was a type of miniature Olympic Games being held all around Sydney, where all the other sports were held at the same time, boxing and athletics and so on. And I dived in this athletic games against men who were in their 20s. I ran second, by the way.
2: You ran second?
3: Yeah.
2: Congratulations.
3: Thank you.
2: But you went up for your dive and this gale was blowing. They didn't think of calling it off at any stage.
3: Well, I had to do a handstanding dive. I stood up on my hands and the wind blew me over. But I managed to get out of it all right.
2: You landed in the pool?
3: In the pool, yes. But, of course, in those days, there weren't much in the way of fancy dive from the top tower.
2: They came much later.
3: They came later, yes.
2: Mm. Would you like to be able to do some of those dives now?
3: Well, strangers should ask me that because when I was told by Mr. Ken Knight, who was the secretary of the Old Swimmers Union, excuse me, that I was being selected as Personality of the Year, I got quite excited.
2: I was
3: 77.
2: When was this? 19...
3: 2 years ago.
2: 2 years ago.
3: I was 77 years old, and it brought back memories to me. So I drove my car out to Nielsen Park to remind myself of those days. And the stormwater channel was gone, but I walked along the beach remembering the days, right? And straight from there, I drove up to the Ryde Swimming Pool, where there's an Olympic Tower. And I got changed and I dived off the 1 metre board, and I dived off the 3 metre springboard, and I walked up to the 7 metre platform. Mind you, I'm 77 years of age, but I felt good because I'm pretty fit, and I dived off the 7 metre platform. So I walked up once more to dive off the 10 metre platform to find that there was a notice up saying only experienced divers were allowed up on the top tower, and it was roped off any rate. So I couldn't climb up onto the top tower to dive.
2: But you're experienced?
3: Well, when I was walking out of the bars, I said to the attendant, who didn't see me dive off the tower, by the way, I said, what have you got it all tied up for? He said, well, we don't want to see people hurt themselves. He said, why? I said, well, I was thinking of somebody who wanted to go off. I thought he'd think I was mad if I said it was me. And he said, well, you've got to be experienced, whoever it is. I said, well, he's got 64 years experience.
2: But he still didn't let go of that rope. He didn't take it off.
3: No.
2: Well, let's talk about the Empire Games team that you were a part of, 1938. Did you feel like you drew the short straw a little because those games were held in Sydney? You didn't get to travel anywhere.
3: Well, I did really because it was Depression years, if you'll remember, and I was working in the country. I was working in a place called Tamora, and the Empire Games were held in the spring. It was still pretty cold, very cold in Tamora, and I hadn't been in Sydney for months and months. And I came down from Tamora the day before the event to dive in the championship. And they took a photograph of the team, and the next day I dived. I remember one member of the team was Margaret Whitlam, who was then Margaret Dovey. She was the breaststroke champion of Australia and a very, very wonderful swimmer. So I can remember those days very well.
2: You were actually picked in one team with Margaret Whitlam on board, and you toured Adelaide, I believe.
3: Yeah, we toured Adelaide, and on the way back we came back on the Silver City train and appeared at Broken Hill at the local swimming carnival. And the manager of the team was a gentleman called Mr. Dudley Helmrich. And Dudley was a great prankist. He loved playing tricks on people. Anyhow, he told the team they would introduce us one at a time and wanted us to walk out onto the partition between the children's pool and the main pool. Now, one of the members of the team was Margaret Dovey, who is now Margaret Whitlam. And Margaret was a very tall lady. So he sent her out first and he introduced her first. Then he sent me out. Now, I'm 5 feet. So it looked a bit strange and the crowd started to laugh and titter. The next person he sent out was a fellow called Bob Wilshire, who was the sprint champion of New South Wales, and he was 6 feet 6. So that made him laugh even more. And old Dad finished it off by saying, "There you are, folks, a human sandwich."
2: Did you ever live that down?
3: No, not really, no.
2: People still call you the meat in the sandwich,
3: meat
2: do they?
3: Meat in the sandwich, yes.
2: Did you spend much time with people like Margaret Whitlam and Decima Norman was in the team?
3: Yeah, that's right, yeah. Yes.
2: Did you spend...
3: No, well, I was only there for one day. I had to go back the next day to work in Tamora. So I got driven down by car on the day before the event. Next day I dived. I had hardly any practice. And the day I thought I went back to Tamora.
2: Did you want to take sport further than you did? Would you have liked to have qualified for one of the Olympic teams?
3: Well, I suppose the best way I can answer that is to tell you that in the New South Wales Highboard Diving Championship, I ran second when I was 12, second when I was 13, second when I was 14, then I won it when I was 15 for the next 9 years, 15 right through. And strangely enough, I only ever dived 3 times in the Australian Championships. Once in 1930, when I ran second as a boy at 12. Once in 1939 in Melbourne. And once in 1948, after I came back from the war, when I was 33. So it took me all those years to win an Australian Championship.
2: Obviously, the war was a great disruption to life. But did you come back feeling refreshed about living in this country? Did you see the world differently?
3: Well, I was 5 years and 5 months in the army. And by the way, diving helped me over there too, because I gave quite a lot of exhibitions in Palestine. They had a swimming pool at Haifa, the pool called the Bat Galeem Pool. And I was in the army. Somebody heard I was a diver. I was invited to come along and give an exhibition. And during the course of the carnival, just some German planes went across the top of us.
2: Oh, no.
3: That was in 1941. Yes.
2: Did the show go on?
3: Show went on. They kept going, fortunately. Yeah.
2: You must have got up to a couple of pranks yourself in the war.
3: Well, at one stage I was on a ship bound for, as it turned out, Bougainville, a place called Bougainville. It was a Liberty ship. And one of the boys, or some of the boys, dared me to dive out of the rigging of the ship. So I climbed up the rigging, and it was obviously the highest I've ever dived. I figured it must have been about 100 feet. So I dived off the rigging into the water off a big town called Bowen. And when I came out of the water, almost everybody that was on the boat dived up and was swimming around the back of the boat. It was such a very hot day. And I got arrested and put in the ship's brig. And I was masked up before the commanding officer of the ship, who was an American. And he ticked me off properly because it appeared the waters off Bowen are full of sharks. And he was frightened that somebody might get bitten, but fortunately nobody did.
2: Leading the whole team astray.
3: That's right.
2: You probably still do that in some respects, don't you?
3: I'd like to. When I came back, I didn't think I'd believe I would dive again, but I dived in 1945-46, and I think I told you I ran second. That inspired me. And when in 1948, the Australian Championships were being held in Sydney. Remember, I'd only been in two of them. So I decided that I would make an all-out effort to win the championship. So I took some time off and practiced like I'd never practiced before and won the championship. And when the Olympic team was selected, there were only two Australian champions not selected, swimming champions. One was me, and one was a gentleman called Frank O'Neill, who was the sprint champion. And I believe it was because we were a bit older than most.
2: Arthur O'Connor, it's been great talking to you. You still swim?
3: Yes, I swim every Tuesday and Thursday at Tattles' Club at Elizabeth Street. Every Sunday in the winter, I swim with the Clavelli Eskimos Winter Swimming Club. And every year I swim in the over 75 50-metre swimming championships. And I always run last.
2: Do you?
3: Always run last.
2: We'll speak to you again soon. Thanks, Arthur.
3: Thank you.
4: Well, there's certainly a possibility. Since I retired from swimming in 1972, they've actually incorporated one extra event, which is the 50-meter freestyle, which is now recognized as a world record event. And if I had the opportunity to swim the 50-meter freestyle, that would have meant that I would have been able to eliminate the 200-meter butterfly, which to me was the most difficult of the seven events that I swam, enabling me to concentrate on three individual events in freestyle rather than two in freestyle and two in butterfly. So in actuality, I feel personally, from my point of view, that it would be a little easier to win seven gold medals, provided, of course, that your country, if you're an Australian, wins the relays.
1: But is it something that you hope will never be broken?
4: No, I don't really view it in that way. I broke a record of Don Scholander, a great American Olympic swimmer in 1964, where he had four gold medals at the Tokyo Olympic Games. For me, I think really the record is four individual events. I was lucky that I was an American. I was lucky that the Americans were favored to win those relays. But I think the true test of one's ability, for the record's sake, is winning four individual gold medals. And that's certainly a possibility if you look at and break it down into that perspective.
1: The 72 games were memorable on a couple of counts. Obviously yourself, the great gymnast Olga Corbett, who mesmerised the world, and our own Shane Gould, who won three gold medals in the pool, but also the horrific attack by Arab guerrillas on the Israeli athletes' camp. When you think of 72, do you have memories with mixed emotion?
4: Somewhat, yes. I mean, the atrocities that occurred because of that have set a precedent for the way the Olympics are conducted today. All the security, the political innuendo that surrounds the Olympic Games, the politics, and of course the money. It's big money. The International Olympic Body is something that has arisen to the point where they're collecting what has been told for the 1996 Olympics in Atlanta, somewhere close to $1 billion for the television rights. So we'll wait to see if that happens. But the tragedy of itself, I think, was very unfortunate. You know, everybody recognizes that. And because of that, the Olympics of Munich will be long remembered far after I'm not here anymore, not because of my performances as much as that in combination of my performances with.
1: Well, let's look at the pressure that must have been on you heading into 72, because 4 years earlier in Mexico City, you did well, but not as well as a lot of people probably thought, and there came some sort of doubt about whether you could perform under pressure. So heading into Munich, what was your attitude? Was it basically to thump your critics into the ground?
4: I went to the Olympic Games in 1968, owning the world record in two of the six events that I would be competing in. Of the relays, of course, I was a participant and a member of the three American relays. My attitude towards going to the Olympic Games in 1968 was that I felt, even myself, that I should be favored to win at least the events that I held a world record in. I fell short in the 100-meter butterfly, which then since I got beat by another American, he got placed on the medley relay, which put me off of that particular relay. And that turned out to be a gold medal winning relay. So by having taken second place, a silver medal, it cost me actually 2 gold medals. And then my attitude towards swimming that 200 meter butterfly, qualifying first in the prelims and then taking dead last, was rather kind of a disgusting performance. And that was definitely an inspiration for me to continue on for another 4 years.
1: The crux of the whole 7 gold medal tally seemed to rely very much on the 100 metres freestyle in Munich. Apparently at one stage you thought of withdrawing from the race because one of your teammates appeared to be too strong. Can you take us through that?
4: Well, the swimming program in Munich lasted for 8 days, and the 100 metre freestyle was the last of my 4 individual events. It was the second to last event. I had a relay 2 days later. So I started my swimming program on a Monday in the finals in the 100 meter freestyle. And back in those days, 100 meter events not only had trials, they had semifinals and the finals the following evening. So it took actually 2 days to compete in the race. And having been successful for a number of days, Monday through basically Saturday, I was coming up to the finals Sunday evening in the 100 meter freestyle. And I said to myself, and then I had a discussion with my coach, I said, maybe it'd be better if I scratched and withdrew from the 100 meter freestyle, because now all of a sudden I started to realize that, well, if I skipped tonight, perhaps tomorrow in the relay, which we were favored to win, I would rather take home 6 gold medals and 6 tries than 6 gold medals or that were gold and then maybe a second or a third. I was maybe sort of foolish in thinking that, because really the premier event in those days was the 100 meter freestyle, because I could have actually won 15 gold medals, but if I never swam the 100, then somebody else would have been recognized as the fastest swimmer in the water. So having swum for 14 years and trained some 26,000 miles, I said, I didn't come this far not to swim just for a period of 8 or so seconds, less than 1 minute. So I figured, well, I owe it to myself to swim that last 52 seconds, and I did, and I won. I was real happy.
1: Was it an easy win?
4: In retrospect, yes, it was an easy win, but the anguish in which I put myself through prior to the race, which is very important, by the way, was almost insurmountable, simply because I always competed against 7 different competitors. There were 8 lanes in the pool, of which I occupied 1 all the time, and every time I went up for an individual event, I had to compete against somebody that was competing for the very first time who was relatively fresh. However, the snowball effect of my winning all the time set a precedent and sort of an aura around the pool that, well, certainly Mark Spitz is having a great swimming meet. And they were always second-guessing their ability because they've been sitting around for days waiting. But nonetheless, they were still fresh and I wasn't. So, you know.
1: What did you feel at the end of it all? I mean, you must have been incredibly worn out.
4: As a matter of fact, about 2 days after I finished swimming, I had had a major letdown, and my body just sort of went into a slump, and I got a cold, and I felt terrible and miserable for about a month, actually.
1: Mm. Your father's motto, swimming isn't everything, winning is. Did that have something to do with your remarkable performance, perhaps the fear of failure after hearing that drummed in for so long?
4: Well, my father, somewhere about halfway through my career, offered me an opportunity to move to Santa Clara Swim Club in California and swim and compete and train with the likes of Don Scholander, swimming right next to him with a coach named George Haynes, who was actually the Olympic coach in 1964 and was also my Olympic coach in 1968. And he was sort of the one that says, if you have the ability, why not use it? Otherwise, you're wasting your ability and your talent. So he sort of pushed me to my capabilities, and I thank him for that. But he really wasn't, as we say in America, a little league parent where he was over-pushing me and trying to make me into a championship baseball star or something like this, where I never really had the talent of being able to swing the bat and do much of anything. But he recognized, and so did the coaches back in those days, that I had a talent, and I was lucky enough to have been exposed to the right program.
1: Well, let's put ability aside for a moment and talk about attitude. You were touted as perhaps a champion one would rather forget, but do you agree that through some fairly hefty attitude changes between games, you really became the Mr. Nice Guy of swimming?
4: I think I was always the same as far as my personality. I do believe that there were a lot of athletes on the Olympic team in 1968 that were much older than I was. I was actually in high school. They were in college or had graduated from college, and they were sort of the big shots. And here, this little upstart was beating them. Even though I wasn't taking gold medals, I was still taking medals. And so I think jealousy is the proper word. I matured over the next 4 years. I was in college studying and concentrating on my academics. I almost didn't go to the Olympics in 1972 because I was in dental school, and that was very important that I maintain my grade point average, and I had to think of my future, and that only 3 more years of education and I would be a doctor. How important was that to forfeit that if I didn't come back? And I went to the Olympics and I was going to be missing about 6 weeks of my education. Well, I decided, of course, to go, and I'm lucky I did.
1: Do you think it's easy to stay nice when the whole world has you in awe?
4: It's a little bit difficult to communicate with the press, and of course today athletes are very much aware of the fact that they're expected to communicate with the press and to give themselves of themselves somewhat, you know, when they're in a competition. Back in the days that I was competing, it wasn't so commonplace. So we were pretty much left on our own. And today, of course, a lot of the athletes that go to the Olympics have agents, attorneys. They've worked out deals in beforehand, afterhand, whatever it is. I mean, here I just went, never earned a penny in my life from swimming, went into the Olympic Games, and then had a lot of opportunity that came from that after the fact.
1: When you watch Olympic Games now, say the recent Barcelona Games, and people are being heralded as kings, queens, gods, like Americans Carl Lewis, Gail Devers, do you think to yourself, well, they're never really going to be as good as me? I mean, I have topped it with the fantastic performance in 72.
4: No, I never look at that at all. As a matter of fact, I've always believed that anybody that has an opportunity to represent their country and participate in the Olympic Games is the same experience, and they're in the same fraternity of that exclusive type of an athlete that's had the honor and the privilege of being able to do so. And if they come away from the Olympic Games from that experience without having ever medaled, that's perfectly the same acceptance factor that I would respect that people would think of me, even if I had gone and not won all the medals. That the fact was is that I had an experience of a lifetime that are afforded only a very few, even though we've had some, you know, over 20 Olympics, you know, that have been contested over since the beginning of the century. There's just a handful of Australians that can say that they represented Australia, a handful of Americans. And then again, even a lesser amount that have said, I took a medal. And even a lesser amount that say, I won a gold medal, and when I won a gold medal that I broke a world record. I classify that all as being the same.
1: We're speaking with Mark Spitz, American swimmer and legend from the 1972 Olympics. Mark, it must be very hard for you to live in the present when you've constantly got people like us reminding you of the past. How do you overcome that?
4: It's a little bit difficult, actually, because like a lot of professional athletes who have done something marvelous and then they get interviewed, they're always looking forward to the championship game next week or next season because they didn't fare well. I had written my record so strongly in the books at 7 gold medals and 7 world records and 35 world records and umpteen championships and what have you, and subsequently 5 years later got inducted in the Swimming Hall of Fame. My story was pretty well sealed. And to talk about it on an over and over basis became sort of monotonous, especially at the age of 22, 25, 30. Now that I'm a little older, 42, I thank God that I had the ability and that I took advantage of it to have accomplished what I did, and it becomes more remarkable when I look back at it in retrospect. You know, I just say to myself, wow, was that me? How did I put up with all of that?
1: Well, last year at the 92 Olympics, Queensland's Kieran Perkins set a sensational new world record in the 1500 metres, and he became an absolute Australian great overnight. He says his life changed from that moment. How much more dramatically would your life have changed after the 7 golds?
4: I had everybody pulling at my shoulders. Can you do this? Can you do that? Our economy was much different in the world in 1972, and I stood to make a lot of money, but unbeknownst to myself at the time that was going to happen. And my life did change as far as with regard to having opportunities that were accorded to me. that would have never come to fruition otherwise because of my performance, if I wouldn't have done as well at the Olympic Games. For that reason, his life would change. But if he's of sound mind and character, he'll learn to be able to adapt to it by having people around him that know the difference between when you can get and have a big head and enjoy yourself and when to act properly. And that's very difficult to distinguish when the proper thing and what the proper thing is to do.
1: How would you describe your mental state now?
4: Sort of relaxed. I mean, I'm not under pressure to make the almighty dollar. I've been successful as a business person in the States. I've been rather lucky. Luck is a matter of creating your own luck by taking a few chances that are calculated. And so I'm a much more relaxed person than I think I was when I was 22, when I had the whole world before me and a lot of anxiety and perhaps second-guessing my abilities, as most youngsters do at that age. And now that I'm basically halfway through my life, perhaps I sort of realize and accept the fact of who I am and try to make the best of it.
1: Were you a big head when you were 22?
4: No, I could wear the same size hat that most men most men had. I mean, I certainly sat around for a while and said to myself, you know, it perhaps could be a long time coming in some of my records that stood, but they all got broken, the world records, eventually.
1: When you're spending moments alone, what does Mark Spitz like to do, think about? What sort of person is Mark Spitz?
4: Well, I take a vacation once a year to Hawaii, and I normally just sort of chill out on the beach and relax.
1: Chill out in Hawaii?
4: Well, chill out meaning sort of, I'm not in the cold sense, but just in the, I'm not worried about anything. I'm away from the telephone, and I you know, which is sort of hard to do. I concentrate a lot and have a tremendous feeling of relaxation and a feeling of self-satisfaction in doing business. I mean, that's one of the reasons I'm here in Australia. I represent Promos Systems, a marketing company, with cosmetics, automotive products, and now dietary plan. And I'm involved in the manufacturing aspect of it and the support and the creativity of that program in the United States, which we sell here exclusively. So, I mean, I find a tremendous enjoyment of being able to create something and to be able to watch it get implemented into programs that are created and surrounded by people that really know what they're doing. I mean, to me, that's a very big relaxation. You prepare, and then all of a sudden you sit back. And it's sort of the same the way my athletic career was. You prepare for an international event, and you spend months doing it. And then all of a sudden the day comes to reckon whether or not you're going to be successful. And business presents same opportunities, real similar to what athletics was all about. And there's a tremendous satisfaction. It's different than in athletics, because in athletics, when you're successful, they stick you on a podium, and they give you a gold medal. And everybody claps, and the press there to take a lot of pictures. In business, they don't quite recognize you in that same way, which is great, because you're able to now be able to take your failures privately and take your successes privately to a certain degree. And that comes from self-gratification and accomplishment that takes also years to accomplish.
1: Well, please feel free, if you have a successful business trip around Australia this time, come back to the Grandstand Studios. We'll hang a gold medal around your neck just to make you feel good. Mark Spitz, thanks for your time.
4: Thank you.
5: Olympic stardom for this Australian came most unexpectedly. It caught the team sitting in the stands by surprise, it caught the commentators by surprise, and it caught the swimmer by surprise. Last after the first 50 metres, fourth at the 150-metre mark, and then a sensational sprint to the line for gold in the 1972 final of the 200 breaststroke, won in Olympic record time.
6: Back down the pool, approaching the end of the 150 metres, and clearly the leader still, Stepanova of Russia in lane two. She's drawn out to about a body length and a half in front of the swimmer in lane six now, is in second place. Joan Field of the United States. Beverly Whitfield has dropped back slightly. In fact, she'll probably be about third on the turn, though. She wasn't far behind Joan Field when she made the turn, and swimming very well over in lane one still is Favenger of the United States. But it's Stepanova of Russia, and she comes back down the pool, the final 50 metres, about 30 metres to travel. Stepanova of Russia holds about a body length now. Here's Whitfield starting to finish very well, and so too is Schoenfield of the United States. There's only inches between these two in second and third positions. In fact, equal second position now. A great finishing burst from Whitfield. Stepanova still in front. Whitfield is making a great effort now. She's in second position. Can she catch the leader on the far side? Whitfield, a great burst. I think she's in front. Whitfield in front. Very slightly. And she goes to the touch, and firmly Whitfield has got it. She's won the gold medal in the 200 metres women's breaststroke finals.
5: Arthur Denovan describing that win, and they say of all the Olympic moments, that last lap wraps up what an Olympics is all about. Courage, a never-say-die attitude, and brilliant talent. Beverly Whitfield, do you still leap high when you relive that moment?
7: excuse me for laughing, but it's right there, Tracy, after what you've said. It does bring back memories, and I've always remembered people saying that it was one of the most gutsiest efforts that they've ever seen, particularly in the final lap. So it does bring back memories all the time, yes.
5: I believe when you hit the wall, you weren't sure if you'd won.
7: No. Look, it was one of the first times that they'd used electronic timing and digital scoreboard. So I was in lane 7. So whenever a winner, whoever touches the line first, a red light comes up against their name. And so me being in lane 7, what I've done is I've gone down from lane 1 and looked down the list to see who won. And then the light's flashing. And then I looked at lane 8. No, it's not there. And then it registered. Oh, it's me. that's when it really dawned on me that I'd won.
5: Do you remember what you screamed out to your friends in the stands?
7: Oh, I can't believe it's me. What am I doing here? Yeah, it was just amazing because most of the people there that day were there to watch Shane Gould and Michael Wendon, because they were both racing, and they were expected to win their races, and mine was an added bonus because the crowd was full of Aussies.
5: Your performance in the 200 heats in the semi-final was nothing exceptional, was it?
7: No. Actually, I had to. Well, lane 7 certainly, being in lane 7 for the final certainly meant that I wasn't one of the fastest qualifiers. And I actually did my best time in going through to make the final. So, you know, you had to put on a full on performance because in those days they had 3 competitors from each country that were eligible from each country to make an event. So it's not like, you know, only 2 these days, but there were 3. So you could have 3 finalists from one country in the final.
5: Despite what everybody thinks and says about how surprising the whole effort was, do you think that the team coach Don Talbot rated you a chance? Because he did warn you that the Russian was going to fold in the last 50 metres.
7: Tracy, you've certainly done your homework. he did warn me. He indicated, don't worry if Galina Stepanova was so far out in front after the first 100. And she was. Luckily for me, she was in lane 2 over the other side, so I certainly wasn't aware that she was that far out in front after the first 100. And it was only in the last 15 metres that she actually folded.
5: You already had a bronze from the 100 breaststroke. Would that have been enough for you, or do you think you wouldn't have been content until you snatched gold?
7: The bronze meant a lot to me because I wasn't a sprinter. I was better over the 200 metres, and the 100 metres, I had to do my best time again, you know, from heat 1 and wait and see whether or not I'd sweat it out and see whether or not I'd make the semi-final, and sweat it out again once I was in the semi-final for that, and then finally I made the final for the 100. That was a really big effort for me, and I did my best time each time I swam, and it was a good forerunner for the 200. So I felt a little bit more comfortable, not overly confident that I'd at least win a medal, let alone think I'd win a gold, even though I dreamt that I wanted one.
5: Were your family over there with you?
7: No, certainly not. Certainly couldn't afford anything like that to travel over, Trace.
5: Did you phone home at all?
7: Oh, yep. I'm pretty well known for knowing how to use a telephone. So I was really, you know, really pleased that I was able to contact them after my race.
5: And they would have been listening on the radio for sure.
7: Oh, look, apparently it was a scream. It was really funny because they wouldn't let anyone... Because I've got a large extended family and they wouldn't let anybody near the house. So in just at home, there was my auntie and my uncle and my father and my cousin. And they were all in the bedrooms, and no one was allowed to go near the place. And, you know, and they were all listening to this one race on their own radios, and apparently. And as soon as the race finished, then family converged, even from Sydney. I had a relative that drove down from Sydney in nightie and dressing gown just to be with the family straight afterwards. You know, there were local police, local police. There were people that go and

0: converged at 4:30 on the house in the morning that was supposed to be on shift work, you know, and instead they were sitting there drinking their brandies or whatever, you know, and, oh, my God, I've missed work, you know, who cares? This is a highlight, you know. So apparently from that angle it was pretty good.
1: So more than renaming a pool today, we should be probably calling a Bev Whitfield public holiday.
0: A lot of the people, unfortunately, a lot of the people that were involved, you know, have moved out of town and aren't able to attend. So, yeah, it won't be like a reunion, but I'm looking forward to actually seeing a few of the older people that, you know, have had a lot of bearing on my swimming career.
1: You are a social worker now. Do you find that you relive, you know, one of these memories every day?
0: Can do it from time to time. You never know. It's one of those, the work I do, I'm a youth worker, and I find that, yes, your inner strengths that you have is one of the, I think for me anyway, it's fairly important to hold on to my inner strengths and work on my inner strengths from time to time, because it's such a draining type of work.
1: Is that something that the Olympics gave you?
0: Oh, yeah, for sure. You know, the, and I'm very happy with, like, who I am, and, you know, I'm quite comfortable with myself, so I think that's very important as well.
1: Because there's a lot of talk amongst former Olympians, you know, you can never actually experience that same sort of high again, and you go through life looking for it. Have you found that?
0: I think you do, yeah. I know that it took a long while for me to sort of come to some sort of understanding, and it was with professional help. You know, I'm quite open and happy to admit that. You know, I was wandering around aimlessly, searching for a long time, you know, just to be comfortable within myself.
1: So what's the understanding you come to? I mean, where do you place an Olympic experience like that along your path of life? Is it high up on a shelf? Is it just another thing that happened? How do you come to terms with it?
0: For me, I guess it's something that happened. It has happened. I can't change it. It is part of history. I do have to move on in life. And it does come up from time to time, usually every 4 years. You know, and I think the high, for me, is when I'm amongst my peers, I'm really quite comfortable with it, and in particular, like in the Australian Sports Hall of Fame and Olympic functions, when I'm on a level with people that have achieved the same, I'm really quite comfortable with it. I'm not in awe of it. And then just out of the blue for me, sometimes you can be walking down the street and someone say, Oh, did you really win a gold medal or something like that, you know? And then it brings back and you say, well, yes, I did, you know, and this is what it was about. And, you know, and I don't mind that now. I certainly don't mind. I'm quite comfortable with talking about my experiences just to give people some insight, you know. I mean, they still, even though Australia has won a number of gold medals over the years, people are still interested in knowing what the feeling is about, you know.
1: Do you think it's something that nobody else could understand?
0: Oh, excuse me. Pretty much, unless you've experienced it yourself, yeah.
1: Well, let's go back to Shoalhaven Pool, to be known as the Bev Whitfield Pool from today. Why swimming? How were you first introduced?
0: Well, because I was born and bred at Shell Harbour, actually, Tracy, too. it's fine. It's one of those things that I lived by the sea. My uncle had the local Learn to Swim campaign. I learned to swim at the age of 4, and I enjoyed the water. And so it went on from there. And, I mean, it's a real honour. Because I think the work that they've done, it's $1 million upgrading and improvement on the foreshores, as well as the pool. And it was funded through the Federal Local Capital Works Program and the State Government Coastal Management Program. So it's a major draw card in that particular area. So I'm considering it a great honour.
1: And who's going to be there to celebrate with you?
0: Well, my family, friends. There'll be, of course, council people, politicians, and I've also invited, and I know he will be there, is Terry Gathercole will be coming from Canberra to be part of it too, because he was...

0: coach at the time as I was going through the development stages before reaching the Olympics.
1: Did you actually go overseas with Terry for a while when he got a job in Texas?
0: Yes, I did. 1969, I spent 6 months living with Terry and Carol Gathercole in Midland, Texas, and it was the main part of my development to... Actually, I was a really quiet person and going to school over there and learning different experiences brought me out of my shell a bit, you know, which was good. And I returned in November 1969, and then I started training with Don Talbot.
1: And then, of course, you went on to the Edinburgh Commonwealth Games.
0: That's right, yes.
1: Was that your first big-time meet?
0: Yes, in 1970, that, and a trip to South Africa, which at that stage was the last Australian team that ever toured South Africa.
1: What are your memories of South Africa?
0: We had a test match. We had three test matches, a team of four male and female swimmers. And we toured South Africa and had they were fairly strong in the 70s, but they still were not permitted to compete internationally, you know, in the Olympics and stuff. So we went over to South Africa and competed in three test matches plus a few other regional meets against the best. And that was terrific, great experience. I quite like South Africa.
1: Mm. And then on to Edinburgh. It was a great crowd for Edinburgh because you had Raelene Boyle, Mike Wendon, also in the pool, Lynn Watson, four golds, Karen Morass, three golds, and you also, three golds.
0: Yeah, yeah.
1: Where do they rate? Where does a Commonwealth Games rate for you?
0: For me? Mm. Well, I mean, for a start, I went in the opening ceremony, so it was a great build-up. It was part of my build-up for the Olympics. I was very proud. I was more than happy with achieving my gold medals. I worked very hard for them, and I did, again, personal best times there. And it was a part of my build-up, you know, one of my goals as part of working towards the Olympics in 72. I found it vitally important, because there were some really good competitors around in those days.
1: Well, I know you're going to relive a lot of these memories today at the renaming for the Bev Whitfield Pool, but one of the greatest honours to be bestowed on a swimmer is to be admitted to the Swimming Hall of Fame in Fort Lauderdale. That's to happen early next year for you, Bev. Congratulations.
0: Yes, Tracy. May next year. It is official, but it's nice to be acknowledged. There will be a few other international competitors inducted as well. Andrea Guiamardi from Hungary and Susie Peterson. They're the other two females. Susie Peterson was from America. The other two females that will be inducted along with me. Plus there is Rowdy Gaines from America, Mikhail Gross from Germany, and Ted Stickles, who is a long-standing US champion. So I'm looking forward to it. It would be great to go across, but I've got to look at finances first, and because even though it is indeed an honour, you do have to fund your own way over to attend.
1: May next year, and I believe you're getting in training for it as well. Do you actually have to swim a lap before they officially induct you?
0: Tracy, I don't know about that. Have you been doing your homework? There's that laugh again. My God, I'm a bit worried now. I'll have to do my research and look into this one. But I guess I'll. You know, it's probably a nice incentive to start looking at doing a little bit of swimming now. Yeah, from now until then.
1: Well, you've put the call out for a bit of help. I think Dawn Fraser sent you some goggles, didn't she?
0: You've certainly done your homework.
1: Where did you get the swimming costume from?
0: Oh, Trace.
1: All right, Bev. We'll let you go. You've got a big day today. Congratulations on it all, and we wish you all the best.
0: Thanks very much, Tracy. Looking forward to meeting you next time too.
1: Okay.
0: Okay, bye-bye.
1: Bye-bye. ABC Grandstand's Hall of Fame.

0: Nudging on the Blind Side.
1: If we truly are a sporting nation, then we need a section in the census about our sporting interests and affiliations.
2: Why is this?
0: I know. Ryan
2: HG. Surely a write-in campaign would draw the attention of organisers to the need for these questions. And maybe you mark it up yourself.
1: Or just up the top of it. You know, I love Manly. Foz is doing a great job.
2: And I get all my rugby league from Bludging on the Blind Side.
1: From Bludging on the Blind Side.
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0: 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Big hits.
1: Wants it straight down the ground for six.
0: Big wickets.
1: He's bowled. That's it.
0: Big moments.
1: What about that? Unbelievable.
0: T20. One Day Internationals. The Test Series between Australia and New Zealand.
1: Drives beautifully through extra cover for four.
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3: Hello, Joel Hammer here. This next story is from Not By The Playbook from the BBC World Service. And you can find loads of stories like this by searching for Not By The Playbook. I'm always amazed by people's ingenuity, especially when it comes to making an already difficult task even more challenging. So what do you do if you've already done a 10K? Maybe you've completed a marathon. Maybe gone even further into the world of ultramarathon, and yet you still want to go the extra mile. Well, good news. I think I've got just the thing for you. And to experience just a little taste of what that is, all you have to do is sit back, close your eyes, and let me do all the running.
4: How do you like to spend your weekend? Put your feet up in front of the TV? Maybe shopping is your way to unwind. Perhaps you're a little bit more adventurous. Nice stroll in the countryside. But that doesn't quite cut it for some people. And certainly not those who choose ultra marathon. Welcome to the world of Tunnel Ultra. Organisers describe it as a mind-bending test of extreme endurance and sensory deprivation. That's more of a health warning than a marketing slogan. No outside support is permitted, headphones are banned, and runners must be in single file. Oh, and there's a strict time limit. You have to complete the 200 one-mile shuttle runs up and down the tunnel in just 55 hours. It's so pointless, says one runner. You're not getting from A to B, which makes it such a massive mental challenge. The race takes place in Coombe Down Tunnel, a mile south of Bath city centre in the southwest of England. No more than 40 runners make it to the start line, partly because of a strict and deliberately opaque qualification process, and largely because the tunnel is not big enough to accommodate many more. Even the start line is weird, says another runner. You have to stand one behind each other in a queue. What's it actually like inside the tunnel? Well, at the halfway point of each lap is a speaker built into the wall that resembles a giant eyeball and pumps out classical music on a loop all day and all night. Some describe it as a screeching violin, others that it adds to the weirdness and psychological torture. French runner Christian Madouat is more direct. It drives you nuts. More psychological torture comes in the form of darkness. There's only dim lighting in the tunnel and darkness after 11 o'clock. Not only are you in darkness, says Madouat, but you're alone. You've no headphones. It's like a giant meeting with you and your feet. A tall man, unencumbered by any hair on his head, he's dressed in red knee-length shorts and a white long-sleeve top. In a standard race, he says, when the sun rises, you feel great. in the tunnel, you've no reference. It's always night. For some, it becomes a battle to stay awake. 56-year-old Mandy Foister's most valuable tool was a small spray bottle. She's in a fluorescent green top with a sweatband on her wrist. Her hair is tucked into a ponytail. It's bouncing gently just above her shoulders as she moves. When I felt myself falling asleep, I sprayed myself in the face with water. It was absolutely fantastic. Some runners might grab a power nap outside the tunnel and pray it doesn't rain. Others treat sleep as an inconvenience in a race with an already demanding time limit. A rare few don't even afford themselves the luxury of sitting down. But if sleep is optional in the tunnel, hallucinations are all but guaranteed. Runners have seen everything, from a family of abominable snowmen to a massive slug, or feeling like being on the edge of a cliff. For Mandy Foister, it was orange blobby monsters that kept floating out of the darkness. I wasn't in a tunnel a lot of the time. I was running through Egyptian tombs or over a suspension bridge with deep ravines. Madwa recalls, on the last day, it got insanely bad. I was seeing stairs. I was walking on a glass floor. I couldn't escape from it. The hallucinations were an order of magnitude stronger than anything I've ever had before. It was mind-blowing. Eating and drinking strategies are equally individual, but given that the runners burn about 20,000 calories during the course of the race, hunger triumphs over health. Dentists and doctors, turn away now. Pizzas, chocolate, cake and flat cola fueled Foister for nigh on 55 hours. And as the saying goes, what goes in must come out. Although most runners visibly wince when they remember the toilet situation. Even if runners can cope with the boredom, the darkness and the sleep deprivation, the toilets and the pounding tarmac, there's the immense physical toll. Of course your legs will hurt, says Madwat. You're running 200 miles. What do you think was going to happen? And the race

is low-key in the extreme. Just a fold-up table outside one end of the tunnel serves as Race HQ. There's no shelter or rest area to speak of. They must all share a portable toilet, which, by the end of the weekend, wouldn't look out of place at a music festival. But that's the appeal for many. The no-nonsense attitude. Unadulterated running from one end to the other in a straight line, round a traffic cone and back, over and over and over again. All of which adds up to a notoriously low finish rate. Of the 31 runners who started the inaugural tunnel, only two completed it, and 13 in total in the 3 years it's been in existence. So how exactly do you survive a race that's deliberately designed to break you physically, mentally, and emotionally? Repeatedly running along the same stretch of tarmac throws up a mental challenge rarely found in races of any distance, let alone 200 miles. With 100 laps, there comes 100 opportunities to stop. Even if runners quit mid-lap, they must make their way back to the start line. And a positive mindset is universal. Some would argue essential amongst those who have completed the race. With no scenery, music, or conversation, surely it must get boring. And yet, on these runs, you're very often very busy, says Mandy Foister. She staggered over the line 5 minutes inside the time limit in 2021 to become the only female runner to have completed the race. You don't have time to get bored. You're doing maths in your head and you're so focused on keeping going. Foister, meanwhile, does it for the sheep. Having grown particularly fond of the animals during endurance adventures such as running the width of the UK or when she cycled the length of it, she now uses ultramarathons to help raise funds for a sheep sanctuary. When I'm struggling in the tunnel, she says, I'm thinking of the sheep at these tough times. Some people ask me if I have a coach. I say my coach is a sheep called Bella. Foister works at an animal sanctuary and has run the London Marathon dressed as a sheep and even had a fancy dress costume lined up for the tunnel but never got a chance to wear it because she was in such bad shape later in the race. The outfit? A sheep. Dressed up as Darth Vader. Foister says she goes into any event with 1,000% determination to finish it, but her unwavering drive in the tunnel took her to a place she'd never been to before. After 100 miles, my body started to break down, she recalls. At mile 192, I became completely disorientated and started going the wrong way. I thought I was wandering along a quiet country lane. I didn't know who I was, or what I was, or what I was doing. At mile 198, my vision went, says Foister. I couldn't see anything. I crashed into the wall a few times. I had a broken tooth. I felt like I just needed to collapse on the floor. It was the first time that I'd felt worried about myself physically. I was running blind. I was running into like a white mist. I felt like I was sprinting flat out. I kept running until Karen, the timing lady, caught me in her arms. Foister had finished just inside the time limit. A taste of Tunnel Ultra and the length some people will go to push the limits. That story was taken from Not By The Playbook from the BBC World Service. And you can hear lots more fascinating stories like that by just searching Not By The Playbook from wherever you get your podcasts.

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5: Hello and thank you for downloading this edition of Sporting Witness from the BBC World Service with me, Jonathan Holloway. Today we're bringing you the story of the first black rider to compete in cycling's most prestigious competition, the Tour de France. I've been speaking to former athlete Johan Jean about his journey from his Caribbean roots to cycling stardom. It's the 2nd of July 2011, and in the west coast of France, the flagship event in the professional road cycling calendar is about to begin. And as 198 riders prepare at the start of the race, the attention of the gathered media turns to one man.
6: Before the race, I was very focused, but also a little bit stressed. But it was such a big moment, and I just wanted to do my best for my team. So I quickly refocused my attention on the race.
7: L'envie d'être à la hauteur.
5: Johan Jean is about to become the first black athlete to compete in the 108-year history of the Tour de France.
6: My personal goal was to make it all the way to Paris and finish the race. I dreamed about riding through the Champs-Élysées towards the finish line as fast as I could cycle.
5: With the eyes of the world upon him, Johan prepares for the biggest 3 weeks of his life.
6: There was a lot of media attention on me, but I knew I had to stick to the plan and not let anything distract me.
5: And as the race gets underway, Johan has a quiet moment with himself.
6: I am not superstitious, but I am religious. I said a prayer and asked the Lord to be with me and protect me.
5: Johan Jean was born in the Caribbean island of Guadeloupe on the 25th of June 1981 and spent his childhood surrounded by the sport of cycling with his brothers and sister.
6: I come from a cycling family. My father was a professional cyclist and my three brothers were also cyclists. I also loved football as a child. But my father started taking me to cycling competitions to see my brothers compete. And that was what inspired me to start cycling.
5: And it wasn't long before Johan decided to follow in their footsteps.
6: When I was little and kids lost at football, it didn't seem to matter to some of them. But when I would go to see my brothers compete in cycling, I would see young people like me winning on their bike by their own strength. There was no one to blame if you lost and no one to thank if you won. It was all down to you. I thought, this looks easier. Maybe I will win too. But I soon realized it was harder than I thought.
5: Johan attended the local school, but as the years passed, he had only one objective for life after education.
6: At school, there was a push towards getting a profession, but when I realised I had skills as a cyclist, I started concentrating on that early on.
5: And at the age of 17, the opportunity of a lifetime presented itself after a chance meeting with Jean-René Bernadeau, the sporting director of a professional road racing team in France.
7: Comme je disais tout à l'heure, le manager...
6: The manager, Jean-René Bernadeau,

0: Nadal loved Guadeloupe and wanted to find young riders here to go to France. I was one of the best cyclists in my category, so he asked me if I wanted to go to France and train more seriously.
1: How difficult was it moving to France and leaving your family behind in Guadeloupe?
2: It
0: was the first time I left my family for a very long period of time, and the weather was very different. After being used to spending your life outside, I had to adjust to spending my time inside other than training.
1: And just how different was the training from what you're used to in Guadeloupe?
2: On est souvent sur la route à l'entraînement.
0: You train or race in competitions around 6 days per week, and I was probably racing or traveling between 90 and 100 days per year. It can be really hard on your family as well because you don't get to see your children as much.
1: Stage races, like the Tour de France, take many days of racing, often covering huge distances, climbing over mountainous regions or sprinting across relatively flat roads where riders can reach speeds of almost 70 kilometers per hour.
0: It can be very dangerous during sprints. When you are close to other riders and you are trying to place you and your team well, there can be a lot of contact with each other. Going downhill can be very fast and you constantly have to be focused. My job was to support the leaders and the climbers to make sure they are well placed and they are protected from the elements. Everyone has an important role to fill to make sure we all cross the finish line.
1: After a grueling introduction to a new way of training, Johan made great progress as a professional cyclist, and by 2005 was competing in over 70 race days per year. He raced all over the world until one day in 2011, he finally received the news he had been dreaming about his whole career.
0: I found out 2 weeks before the Tour de France that I had been selected for the team. I was so happy because I had spent years training and sacrificing to get to this point. At the same time, I was a little apprehensive because I wondered if I was up to the task and if I could represent my team at that level.
1: How did it make you feel being the first black cyclist to take part in the Tour de France?
0: When I was preparing for the tour, I never really thought about it. Once I got there, that was when people made me realize that being the first black cyclist to take part in the Tour de France was something people were talking about. I was happy that I was the first person from Guadeloupe to be in the race, but I was surprised I was the first black cyclist to take part. I did think it had importance because I realized I could encourage other cyclists to dream big.
1: So how common was racism in cycling?
0: It sometimes happened. Things like comments from other riders, words in other languages that were racist. It wasn't very common, but it did happen.
1: After years of dedication and training, Johan Jean was finally ready to realise his dream of competing in the Tour de France.
0: We finished the day in the top five. It was a relief and I slept well that night, knowing that I was where I belong.
1: Johan and his Europcar team found themselves in a strong position and for 10 days supported lead cyclist Thomas Vogler while he led the general classification wearing the yellow jersey.
0: When you have the yellow vest, you're leading the whole pack of cyclists. Your job when your teammate has the yellow vest is to defend him and make sure you stay in front. At the start of the race, the team objective was to win some stages, but when Thomas Vogler earned the yellow vest, the objective was then to make sure he kept it all the way to the end. Unfortunately, he lost the lead 2 days before the finish and finished fourth. Defending the yellow vest for 10 days meant being at the front, so I was a lot more tired at the end of the day. I also fell during the mountain stretch, so I had to go even faster to make up time. I also got the flu and found it hard to breathe, but you just have to keep going.
1: After 21 stages and 23 days of racing, Johan Jean's first Tour de France comes to an end. He and his team helped lead cyclist Thomas Vogler to a fourth place finish, with Johan finishing 158th overall. He would go on to compete in another six Tour de France races before retiring in 2019, but says his first will always be very special.
0: The first one was my favourite. Discovering what it was like and experiencing the emotion for the first time is something I'll always remember.
1: Johan still lives in Guadeloupe, where he coaches young cyclists. And although the sport still has a long way to go in terms of diversity, he thinks his Tour de France breakthrough for black cyclists had some impact on the world of cycling.

0: Oui, je pense, je
1: I think it had a positive influence and hopefully motivated other black cyclists to believe that it's possible to participate. At the time, there were very few black athletes competing, but soon I noticed an increase, not just in the Tour de France, but teams became more open as well.
0: Bien, c'est sûr.
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and my mouth, it's got a great big smile. 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And my eyes, they've got some vision that can see through many lies. 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

0: The biggest names. The biggest nations. The biggest battles.
1: Back on the major point. He's over. That is freakish.
0: Australia, New Zealand, England. The Pacific nations. One stage, one World Cup.
1: Rugby League brilliance right there.
0: Rugby League World Cup 2026 is coming to ABC Sport. And you won't want to miss a second.
1: Look out! Game on! 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

0: The widespread devastation in Nepal following catastrophic flash flooding has washed away villages and destroyed critical infrastructure. The death toll continues to rise while search and rescue teams work tirelessly to locate the hundreds missing. People are in urgent need of shelter, food, clean water and basic supplies. The ABC is supporting the Emergency Action Alliance and has launched the Nepal Flood Disaster Appeal. 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
2: Hello and welcome to another episode of the Phil Davis Podcast. Today, arguably the greatest ever boomer, Andrew Bogan. He talks to us from everything from growing up in the Dandenong and how to stay safe on the streets, all the way through to his venture capitalism interests. It's a fascinating chat and I hope you enjoy it. Andrew, thank you very much for joining me.
3: No worries, thanks for having me.
2: Mate, so your story's been told a few times, so we'll just touch on bits and pieces. You're a proud Melbourneian, raised and born here. How does someone born in Victoria end up winning an NBA championship? Talk to me about what role basketball played in your sort of childhood.
3: Yeah, I think it played a huge part. It wasn't just basketball. I think it was just sport in general. Growing up and I'd play any – I was really fascinated by all kinds of ball sports. So I wasn't really a fan of anything that didn't involve football or basketball or soccer ball. So I tried to do taekwondo for a bit. I did gymnastics because I got roped into that because my sister's 5 years older. So parents thought it was a good idea to just take us to one sport instead of two.
2: Yeah, hated
3: both of those. And then anything kind of ball sport, it just fascinated me. I loved it. And I guess basketball, I really took up seriously or formally within a club culture. I was about 10 or 11 years old and did it more casually. And then as it went along, I just loved the game so much and just put so much time into it. And told the story many times, but like the NBA was like a pipe dream fantasy, like a unicorn. It was never really a goal because I didn't think it was achievable, to be honest with you, especially coming from Australia. Luke Longley was really the only guy that, you know, had a long career in the NBA at that point in the history of Australian basketball. I mean, Chris Anstey had a pit stop. Shane Hill had a real quick pit stop. Andrew Gay's the same. Brad Key the same. So there wasn't a whole lot of success from the Australian point of view that we see now. So I just didn't think it was achievable. It was like NBL. If someone gave me money to play basketball, I was like, done. Where do I sign? But yeah, the NBA wasn't really a goal that I thought was achievable.
2: There was a point in your career when you sort of growing up, you know, in terms of making that leap from being like, you know, a good suburban basketball to then making the Australian junior teams and sort of taking off from there, basically, when you missed the junior Vic team at the age of 15, we spoke about that a bit, you took a big jump. You went to you trained with a Yugoslavian pro. Talk to me about that experience at the age of 15 and how that sort of shaped the next part.
3: Yeah, it did. I actually got cut from under 16s, bottom age team as well, from the Dandenong Rangers too, and then changed clubs and bounced around a little bit and then started to kind of progress a little bit and had, you know, my father 1 year had hired a trainer to kind of give me some extra runs after school. So he would pick me up. He'd be waiting in his beat up. I think it was a Mazda 121 maybe from the 80s, you know, it was all steel metal. I barely could get in the thing. It's like that episode of The Simpsons, the tall dude in the car. And he'd be waiting for me outside the school gate from Monday to Friday. And we'd go straight home, get changed, put my stuff on, and then go find a gym. And I really progressed working with him. And then I had state tryouts I made the squad, but I got emergency. So I wasn't in the, I think it was 10 at that point to go, maybe 12, whatever it was, I wasn't in it. I was like the emergency three. So the Nationals were in July or August in Canberra. And so we've been training all throughout Christmas holidays. And then the beauty of making emergency was I still got to train with the team every weekend, right, outside of my club stuff. So there was usually two sessions a week, one weeknight, or we'd play a scrimmage against someone, and then we'd have a full 2-hour session on a Saturday or a Sunday. So I got to train with them. So I really took those training sessions personal, right? So, you know, I was one of those guys that wasn't really, I wasn't going. Most of the guys that had made the team, human nature says that they were happy with themselves, you know, just trying to coast along and be healthy and be in good form going to the Nationals in August. And I was there every day trying to beat the shit out of them. So my progression really went, my curve just went sky high within those 6 months, because week in, week out, I started to notice that, all right, now I'm better than the guy that made it over me 7, 8, 9 spot now. And then a month later, I'm better than the next best bench guy. And then a month later, it was like, I'm better than the starting big man. And I just kept progressing. And then the beauty of it was that all the guys in the state team that made it over me, I'd play against them with my club team on Friday night rep ball, right? So I had them all circled on my calendar, every one of them. And I still remember just beating the shit out of every one of them. We didn't have the best team, but, you know, I personally had great nights against those guys. And then I got out of that, I got an invite to the Australian under-19, U19 national team camp, which doesn't happen usually unless you're in a state team, because the AIS and Basketball Australia scouts for the AIS, they go to the Nationals, right? It's a no-brainer. You wouldn't go scout at a local stadium. You go to the Nationals, and all your best talent, allegedly, from every state is there. And you just pick your squad of 25 for your camp and your AIS scholarships, and they're all there. And I remember getting that letter and just breaking down, almost crying, thinking like, I just thought I was forgotten about, no one knew about me. And then, the rest kind of progressed from there.
2: So that chip on the shoulder mentality, obviously in America, it's massive. You know, Dame Lillard always like, I want to prove you wrong because I was pick 6. You said that you were training harder. Did that embed those training habits even when you became a really good player? Like when you went to the AIS, you're winning all these, you know, best, you know, player awards, all these things. Did it stay with you for your career? Was that chip on the shoulder mentality that was a big motivating factor throughout your career?
3: Yeah, I think, to be honest, I probably lost a little bit as a pro, just because, you know, the injuries really got to me at certain points in my career. And then a lot of the time I wasn't as focused on getting better as I was getting healthy. So it kind of, you know, sidetracked me probably mid-career. And I think that happens to a lot of athletes at times. But yeah, I mean, I always had a chip on my shoulder as a kid. You know, I was bullied early on, basically all throughout primary school and high school. Gave some back as well, I'm not going to lie, but copped a lot of shit from older kids just from being so big and standing out. And growing up in, you know, Dandenong area and going to school in Dandenong, you kind of had to have some street smarts about you. So I kind of always had that chip on my shoulder, and I kind of carried that with me. But I knew that I'd put much more time in than other guys that were, you know, state representatives or even just Dandenong Ranger representatives, even from 10, 11, 12. I knew I put more time and love into the game than any of those guys. All the talented kids at that young age, they were just naturally talented, you know, early on. I was still struggling to walk in a straight line. I was getting growing pains. I was shooting up, you know, a couple of inches a month, or, you know, 5, 6 centimeters a month, and just not growing into my body. Is like one of those, you know, on the side of high yards, one of those blow up. I was kind of played at times when I was younger, and then it just started to all come together, because I just put so much time in, and that meant not just my formal training sessions. My dad built a small little court in the backyard, so I'd be out I remember on winter's nights in Melbourne, 8:30 raining, my dad put floodlights up so I could shoot past sunset, you know. And I just knew that eventually it'll work itself out, and it did.
2: Education's probably come into your life a bit more recently. We'll touch on that maybe a bit later, but listening to that, was there any time to, you know, really lock in at school? You know, if your spare time at 8 p.m. at night is shooting the basketball, these training sessions, et cetera. How did school fit in?
3: I was hard. I wasn't a great student from the point of applying myself, but I wasn't a student that struggled. I just didn't. I was in the middle. I just kind of did enough to get by. I feel like if I applied myself, I would have been, you know, got much better grades. I was always around the BC area, but yeah, basketball was number one for me, 1, 2, and 3. And then number 4 was navigating where not to go, otherwise I'm going to get bashed or get rolled.
2: Life skills.
3: Either in the schoolyard or just catching the bus home. So that was half my stress as a young fella, was like, holy shit, I can't go here, can't go there. These guys are, it's a gang of guys over there. I might need to walk this route. So I was navigating all that through adolescence. But yeah, I remember I'd be in classrooms and I'd be drawing basketballs, and I'd be drawing Michael Jordan or a backboard or a ring or a guy shooting. And, you know, even at, you know, 10, 11, 12, 13, 14, it was all I really thought about. I'd be in information technology at school, and back then when it was like 56K modems, it'd take you 5 minutes to load a photo. I'd download NBA stats and print them and take them home, you know, and that was just always embedded in me, sport first, and probably the wrong message to have, but yeah, it got me kind of to where I am, I guess.
2: But then you go to college, you go to Utah. I'd love to know why you chose Utah out of all your offers. But then secondly, before we touch on the change in the rules recently in the NCAA, but how do you survive as a student athlete in an American college system?
3: Yeah, well, I get to pick Utah. It was just through connections. Brian Gorgian, I trained with the Victoria Titans as a young fella, and there was a guy named Ken Shields there who was well-connected in Canadian basketball, legend over there, well-known name, and he was one of the first guys that kind of found Steve Nash and worked with Steve Nash back in the day. And he had called Rick Majerus, who was at the University of Utah, and said, you got to look at this kid. And that's kind of how that started. That was the first big school to recruit me or mid-major. And I was loyal to him. I thought Utah, Salt Lake City would be a good place because it's not a, you know, there's no distractions of partying, getting out. And, you know, if I was on the East Coast somewhere in a big city, my parents wouldn't be comfortable in New York City or something like that. And then if I was in California at these party schools, it's like there's too many distractions. So that was part of my strategy to go to Utah. I just knew I could focus on basketball, and it really worked out well. And I still love Utah to this day for it and the people and everyone in that city. But yeah, it's hard. I mean, college was, you know, I didn't need a lot, but I definitely could have done with more. You know, my freshman year, I stayed on campus. So the way it works in college, or it did back then, if you stay on campus, they take care of everything for you. So you don't pay any utility bills. You've got your housing on campus. You've got a food, a swipe card for the food hall. You don't see any bills, nothing like that, but you don't have any income, right? So me thinking I'm a smart ass, you know, if you live off campus, they give you a check to pay your rent and do all that yourself. And it was only, the check was about, I think it was $740 a month. I got taxed extra because I was an international student. So I ended up being about 640 US. And then my rent was $399, which was split with that was $800 a month. So $399 between myself and a teammate. And then I had to factor in fuel. I was about 15 minutes from campus. So by the time like the third week of the first month rolled around, I was like, oh, I'm in some trouble. And I got to buy food. I still don't have that swipe card for food. So I had to get a job while I was, you know, I was an All-American candidate leading into my sophomore year. And I went to our coach and I said, like, I need some help. I basically asked him for money. And he's like, we can't do that. We're on probation. It's illegal anyway. I'm like, well, I need some help. I got no money. And I ended up getting a job from a booster or a sponsor of the team who owned a restaurant called Skybox, which is an American sports bar. And I'd work there on Friday and Saturday nights from 5 till 10 p.m. On top of training and class and all that, just to pocket enough money to be able to eat. And there were still days like I had to go to like a Wendy's or a McDonald's. Wendy's is like a burger place in the States. And, you know, I'd only add $3 or $4 in my pocket and I'd go to the dollar menu and get 3 cheeseburgers. And that was kind of the meal for the night. That's what I had frustrations with the NCAA. Whereas I walk into the bookshop on campus and they're selling my jersey, you know, and I think it's gone too far now. Like the rules now, like you can get, you know, these big, massive sponsorship deals. All they needed to do back in the day was just give us enough money to take a girl out to the movies, have a nice meal every now and then. I don't need the Hummer and all that shit. Like, you just need some form of normal living. So whether that be maybe $5,000 a year, that would have been plenty for me, right? Whereas now, you know, they're desperate now because players just are refusing to go sign in college. So as you mentioned, they've changed the rules now where you can get sponsors away from the team. And that's only going to help 2 or 3 people on each team. Like, let's be serious. The 12th man on a basketball squad or the 20th guy on the football squad, he's not getting $1 million deals. He might get a free car, maybe a free meal locally, but that's about it.
2: Were you aware of like the injustice of NCAA selling you Guernsey, the amount of money that was just spinning around sort of the basketball college scene, and you're getting, you know, $700 a month?
3: Not really, because when you're in the bubble, or that-

0: That's all I really knew. I knew how strict the rules were. We were on probation already because Rick Majerus, he had left my sophomore year, but about 5 or 6 years previous to that, Keith Van Horn, who's a Utah basketball legend, he played in the NBA for many years. His father had died while he was playing at the University of Utah, and Rick Majerus took him out to a nice dinner, and we got sanctioned for that. You know, like just absolute tomfoolery by the NCAA. Like it was as bad as like a coach couldn't be seen buying you even a can of drink or a meal or any of that stuff. And I remember once I went to our film coach and I'm like, I want to watch some extra film of an upcoming team or whatever. I didn't have a VCR. It was VCRs back then. DVDs were just phasing in, but he gave me a VCR from the film room to take to my room. And he was like, do not tell anyone I've given you this. This is highly illegal. And I'm like, it's a VCR. Like, and it's part of like, I'm watching game film to better myself. Like, and he was shitting himself. Like, just don't tell anyone. I didn't tell anyone, but it was just like, is the NCAA really that petty? And like, have a human element to it, right? Like, I understand if Rick Majerus bought Keith Van Horn a Hummer and an apartment in downtown Salt Lake, that's a whole different story. But, you know, a guy's father dies, he buys him a meal and bang, we're sanctioned. Like, yeah, I didn't agree with it. I still don't to this day.
1: The next bit is obviously you're at college and you have to nominate to go into the draft. Like, you know, Zion, 2 years ago, Zion Williams hurts his knee and just stops playing. What was it like back then in terms of like, where's your loyalty to Utah versus I've got to protect myself versus when's the best time for me to nominate so I can maximize my income?
0: I didn't even think about that, to be honest,
1: yep,
0: at all. All I thought about was I need to have a good year and continue for my freshman year. I averaged 13 and 10 or, you know, 12.9, 9.9, whatever you want to call it. And then coming in with all the pub about he's going to be even better. All I was focused about on was playing well and getting our team to the tournament and trying to go for a deep tournament run. So I didn't buy into all that. And it was probably a happier place mentally, right? I was just so ignorant. I was so ignorant to how it all worked that it didn't really bother me. Didn't think about it, didn't talk about it. And yeah, my star kind of continued to rise from the start of my sophomore year. It was like, oh, he's going to be a first round pick. And then it went, you know, after a month, it was maybe top 20. Then it was top 15. Then it was, oh, he's lottery now. And then it was top 5. And then it was probably top 3. So it just kind of kept getting better and better. And yeah, I didn't really even realize what I was in for. It was just always kind of the next thing.
2: With the first pick in the 2005 NBA draft, the Milwaukee Bucks select Andrew Bogut from Australia and the University of Utah.
1: So you go to Milwaukee, obviously pick one. I can imagine the pressure. I'd like to touch on that in a second, but it's a small franchise, not in a big market. Pick one's the big white hope for any franchise. You're going to take them out of the doldrums, take them to the promised land. You came third in the rookie of the year in your first year. How did that all play in your mind? What were the challenges then?
0: Yeah, I mean, look, did I set the world on fire as a number one pick? No, if I'm being honest. Was I a bust? No. I think I was very consistent for the most part. I was a better scorer early in my career, pre the injuries. You know, my career here where, you know, all NBA third team, 16 and 10 with some blocks and assists back when it was a low scoring game. So I feel like I was getting there scoring wise and then I had to adjust my game a little bit. But yeah, my strength was playmaking, passing, just being a big brute in there, blocking shots. And I was probably blessed to go to a smaller franchise as the number one pick. I think going to New York or LA with that stigma of being the number one pick, it just would have been much harder. I would have eaten you alive at times with the media attention and just the nitpicking and all that kind of stuff. I reckon you'd have to kind of disconnect from all that as much as you can. And back then there wasn't a lot of social media and all that. So it was kind of a good time compared to what it is now. It's insane these days. But yeah, I think it's looking back, like I said, I think I was pretty consistent to still get a 14-year career out of myself. You know, people always will go back and look at those drafts. Where would I fall in that draft today? Probably top 10, you know, top 5, top 10, something like that. When you look at Chris Paul, obviously be number one. Deron Williams had a pretty good career, but kind of stopped early. And then there was some really good second round picks in that draft as well. You know, David Lee, he was in my draft. Monte Ellis. I mean, there was a bunch of other guys in the second round that did really well too.
2: How about that pass? Andrew Bogut came crashing down
3: And that.
4: Oh, his arms out.
3: Ugly. Oh.
1: And it was fascinating.

0: talked before how your career ends up being managing injuries rather than improving. How did you deal with injuries? Obviously, you had a serious amount, and you know, in that Stodmeyer one, like I look at that, and people are like, "Oh, your career's over," and you probably look at it and be like, "You can't believe you pushed me in the back." You know, all these things that would have played through your mind over and over again when you're in the rehab room. How do you handle that?
1: It was hard in the moment. That one was the hardest because it affected my play. The ankle was a different one, but the elbow one, right-handed shooter. I really started to feel comfortable offensively, like I mentioned. That was my career year that year, and I played really well. And I just felt like from my rookie year, every year I was getting better and better. And I was so close to being an all-star that year and almost made the all-star team and then ended up making the All-NBA team, which was top 15 in the league. So it didn't make me the all-star games top 24. But then at the end of the season, I made the top 15. I think a little bit of it was political, but story for another day. But yeah, that changed things a lot. I rushed back from that injury. I mean, I had little niggles up until then where I'd miss three or four games, and my thing was always just to beat doctor's diagnoses. That was kind of, you know, if a doctor said you're out 2 to 3 weeks, I'd be like, oh, I'm going to be out for a week or whatever it was. I guess that's how I kind of reshifted my focus to something positive. But I came back from that. I broke my elbow, fully dislocated it. So I was basically, my elbow was facing me, and then broke my wrist in two places, and then broke my index finger. So I think I broke my middle finger too. The next day we went into to get an MRI. So I had to do the elbow, both wrists, and got to the finger. And then I was like, I can't sit in here anymore. Like I'm not sitting here again. So I think there was another break in my middle. But anyway, I was out from, what was it, March, and I was back on the court in August, September, right? And it was way too soon. I shouldn't have come back that early, but just being hard-headed, and I didn't have all my extension back. So anyone that's done an elbow, the rehab is like, you get literally like a physio to, you're basically biting a towel and they got to basically put your arm into full extension and just kind of jam it. And then the problem is once you get that range back, it doesn't go back the other way as much. So then you got to anyway. So that was every day for like a good 3 or 4 months rehabbing. But my shot was done after that. Like I was getting like stabbing pains in my elbow when I'd shoot. So 1 out of 5, 1 out of 10 shots, I'd shoot a jumper and I didn't know where the ball was going and be an air ball hit the side of the backboard. And it was like a jolting pain in my elbow, right? So I played that whole season through it and I was complaining to the trainer, like something's not right. Like it's killing me. You know, I'm not exaggerating. Like I can play through pain, but oh yeah, suck it up, mate. You know, one of those. Like yeah. You'll be right. Here's a pill. And then so I still had a decent year considering. I think I led the league in blocks that year and averaged a double double still on one arm. Could only really go left. And then went and got a scope at the end of the season, and there was a massive floating bone in my elbow joint.
0: Gotcha.
1: Yeah. It kind of made me feel like, okay, I'm not crazy. So
0: yeah,
1: told the surgeon, put that shit in a jar, put the floater in a jar and took it back to Milwaukee after surgery and like threw it in my trainer's face and was like, kind of like, F you, dude. Like,
0: yeah,
1: you know what I mean? But that's a pro athlete's life, right? You play through injuries, you play through things and you have to adapt. And thankfully I had a coach at that time, Scott Skiles, hard-nosed coach, but he really instilled how to quarterback the defense as a big fella and basically really emphasized me like you're our eyes and ears, you're our last line of defense. If our defense breaks down, you need to be there, you need to block shots, you need to contest shots, just all the intricacies, and really helped me with that. So then my value went from, okay, I was a number one, number two guy in Milwaukee for 6-7 years offensively. It's now gone as like, this is a great piece to build our defense around. And that's why I ended up extending my career another, you know, 8 odd years, was because I could do something else other than just score when I lost that scoring.
0: So you find yourself at Golden State Warriors. You actually got traded for Monta Ellis, who was in your draft. I'm fascinated by the dynamic there because everyone talks about how in basketball, because obviously 5 players, one player can really turn it all around, and Steph is, you know, obviously the superstar, Steph Curry. What was the culture there like compared to what you'd experienced at Milwaukee and then what you'd go to experience later on in your career?
1: Yeah, when I first got there, people forget that their record was worse than the Milwaukee Bucks. So I got there and you could see the locker room was kind of in a bit of a shambles. It was kind of a free-for-all. There was no real culture. There was no real accountability. Guys did what they wanted. You know, you can usually tell a lot by an NBA team when they do their warm-up and their stretching and all that, if it's all kind of in unison or if it's like,

0: a random dude's over there and a random dude's over there. And that's kind of what it was, right? So we get there and they're one of the, you know, worst teams of the last 20 years. They had, I think, one or two playoff runs in the last two decades. And yeah, no one knew we'd be that good that quick. Steph was there, obviously, and he was, you could already see the talent that he had. It just wasn't really put around him to be as successful as he later on was. And we made a few good acquisitions in the offseason and then drafted really well. There was an infamous draft. We drafted Harrison Barnes in the first round and then got Festus Ezeli, I think the last pick of the first round, and then stole Draymond Green in the second round. And it just all started to come together. And, you know, we had a bunch of young guys. David Lee was there. He was the max guy at that point. And then shored up the defense myself. I was kind of hurt that whole first year because I broke my ankle, but you would see the signs of it coming together. And yeah, it just got better and better and kept making tweaks. And then of course the rest is history. We move on from Mark Jackson, sign Steve Kerr. He breathes a fresh new life into everybody and win a championship in his rookie year of coaching.
1: I've always been interested in this question. So how do you celebrate an NBA championship? Because, you know, let's use it in the world, I know AFL. You win on the Saturday night, you're probably out till, you know, whenever, all together, everyone goes to the same place. You do the parade, then you spend the next 6-7 days till the best and fairest all together. Then you sort of go on your holidays, but you'll see each other here and there. What's it like over there?
0: Well, unfortunately, we won it on a Tuesday night in Cleveland, I think it was, or it was a Monday, Tuesday, or Wednesday in Cleveland. For those that have been to Cleveland, there's not a whole lot to do there. And we win it. We go back to the hotel. Our hotel had a steakhouse connected to it, so they booked the whole steakhouse out. Most guys had their family there. So you'd have your family and your agent, whoever, and it was just a free-for-all. Like, they would have spent a couple hundred grand on that tab at least. And it was, you know, just drinking, partying, food, nonstop, cigars. And I remember we basically partied till sun came up, went and had a quick nap. And then we had a flight back that next morning to the Bay Area, landed. I think we got back on a Wednesday, or I think it was a Wednesday when we got back. And then the championship parade was scheduled on the Friday. So basically Wednesday and Thursday didn't do a whole lot, just laid low. Everyone kind of recovered from the big night winning. And then we had our championship parade on the Friday morning that went to about 1 p.m. And then we had, as players, we had a players only flight booked, a chartered jet booked to Vegas at, I think it was 4 o'clock or something like that. Right from the parade, everyone left their families. The only guy that couldn't come was Steph. He wasn't allowed. He had to stay home and everyone else was on that flight. And it was crazy. I mean, we, had a teammate that said, you know, we had some stewardesses on the flight and whatever, and said if someone streaks up to the pilot's cabin and back, I'll give him my car. And someone did it and they got his car. So that was the start. It was one of those, it was a Jeep Wrangler. It wasn't like a Benz or anything, it was a Wrangler, but like a nicely
1: all a dozen whistles.
0: Brand new Jeep Wrangler. Just gave him basically he'd ran it and the other guy said it, threw in the keys, and yeah, bang. It was his. So he was that. That was like as soon as we got on the flight. So that was the start of the trip. And then so the plan was to be in Vegas just for two nights. Nothing too crazy. We don't want to be there more than two nights. I think Vegas, one night, two nights, three nights, you're starting to get into hangover territory. So yeah. Hangover the movie. So you want to kind of get out of there. So we get there Friday night, and it was amazing. Like, just for those that have been to Vegas, there's some pretentious places you can't get into for your life. And it was like, people were begging us to come to their place to party, and we went to some club that said they'd take care of us, and they basically massive bottle after bottle all for free just so we party there because it brought everyone else there.
1: Yeah, everyone else. Yep.
0: Did all that, partied that night. I had two of my, I think I had three of my friends from Australia came out. And so I think we had that you could bring yourself and three friends with you on the flight. So I brought three of my mates with me. And yeah, it was just crazy. And then Saturday, everyone woke up late, had lunch, and then we went to, you know, the Aria pool party, literally coming, sneaking behind, you know, the back way to get there through kitchens and whatever. And just crazy. You know, Elon Musk came and party with us for a little bit. Yeah, just crazy shit, man. It was just nuts. Yeah, yeah. And then, so then we partied from like 2 to 6 or 7 at the beach, you know, just floating around in the pool, running amok, seeing all kinds of crazy stuff going on. And then, yeah, went out again that night. And then it was on a plane at 10 a.m. So I don't think – there was a few guys that didn't sleep the whole time, really. They probably got an hour or two just by accident. And then it was back to the Bay Area, and that was it.
1: You guys obviously finish party, go back, have your time off. You go back to 2016, and you put in probably one of it's the greatest regular season of all time, 73 wins, 9 losses. You're 3-1 up against the Cavs. You hurt your knee in game 5, and then you end up losing it. How does the team deal with that? And what was it like looking on when you come off, games going okay, but then you lose, you lose from 3-1 up?
0: Yeah, it was hard. It's still hard to even think about. And that's the beauty of what a 7-game series does. There's so many swings and ups and downs, and that's why it's so drama-filled. We see it, today. I mean, Milwaukee's back in the series now with Phoenix. They just blew them out at home. It's 2-1 for Phoenix, but Milwaukee gets game 4, and we've got a series again. So, we had total control of that series. We blew them out both games at home by 20-plus. I think they beat us game 3. We won game 4, coming back, feeling good about ourselves in game 5. Draymond gets suspended for that game, so it throws our lineup out massively. Our rotations are all different. Now, I can't remember who we started. I think it was Andre at the time, but Andre was playing really well off the bench at that point. So now he's in the lineup earlier, throws our rotations off. And I think, start of the second half, I do my knee really bad and tear my fib head and get a really bad bone bruise. So, I can't even try to – the frustrating thing was I couldn't even try to strap it up and come back or, 2 or 3 days and rehab and get back. I was done, and that was frustrating. And then, they came back, they win that game, and then they win 6 and 7. And it wasn't just me. It wasn't just Draymond, but it was our rotations were out of whack first and foremost. And Cleveland sniffed a momentum change. They're preaching, they got injuries, Draymond's out. They get game 5, it's 3-2 back to Cleveland. All we got to do is win this one and go on to game 7. The pressure's back on Golden State. They're meant to win at home game 7. And credit to them, they just stole momentum and won, won 4 straight. This is the first time in history, I think, in the finals from 3-1 to losing. So it was more annoying because it was such a historic season to win 73 games, beat the Bulls record. But I also think we invested a lot into that 73 wins, probably blew our load a little bit in the season as well. I think, there were some guys on the team that were really all in on getting that record. And there were some guys on the team that were like, I don't care about the record. We need the ring. Because if we get the record without a record, doesn't mean shit. So, it just ended up Cleveland won it. Credit to them. But, it's one of those tough ones to even comprehend still to this day.
1: So you go from all the money in the American game and you come to Australia and, the Australian basketball landscape, I grew up with like CJ Brewton, Shane Hill, Andrew Gaze, all these big names. And, it was prime time on Channel 10 and all these things. And, it's probably going a little bit better now than it has been, but it doesn't seem as though the money's in the game. And is there anything you see that, our Boomers team are looking pretty good. They had a good win the other day against Argentina. They've got, 5 NBA players starting and there is some progress there. But is there a way that our Australian game can improve? Obviously, we're a small fish, 24 million people. But do you see, more administration issues handcapping us at the moment?
0: Yeah, a little bit. Look, I mean, Larry Kessler's done a good job with injecting his own money into the league and getting it back on its feet. I think clubs are starting to get stronger and more viable, and it's hard, right? It's back in the day, you couldn't watch the NBA on a computer, So if you want to watch basketball, it was the NBL game of the week and maybe the NBA game of the week, and that was it. Now you got access to EuroLeague, Asian leagues, whatever you want is at your fingertips because of technology. So that's tough. I mean, your boys, the AFL Mafia, don't help things out. You guys own every market, and the AFL is heavily entrenched in government, at least in Victoria. So that doesn't help. We don't get the funding you boys get to revamp our facility every 4 years and have the newest laptops in our coaching boxes. Always
1: true,
0: get a laugh.
1: Very true.
0: Always get a laugh watching the footy and seeing the brand new GPS on GPS data always on guys. But that's something we're dealing with. So we got to get involved with politicians, state governments to help our game. Basketball's, one of the highest participation sports in our country. But you know, the NBL needs to get back on free to

0: there if we can possibly. And that's a big part of it. And just getting it seen. The product itself is rating very highly in person. So people that come to games, live games, are really enjoying the atmosphere. Mm. The players, you can almost touch and feel the players, whereas footy's a bit further out. It's a bit not as intimate. So basketball has its pros there. It's indoors, and there's an entertainment factor there. So we're getting good rapport now with fans again coming to live games. The tricky one is now, how do we get more eyeballs watching on TV? How do we get people becoming household names? And there are opportunities out there. And it's just, you know, for a country of 25 million people, we have, you know, a shitload of sporting leagues that are in the market that are competitive with us as well. So it's going to take some planning and thinking outside the box at times. But it's always something that's intrigued me as to why it's gone up and down. And, you know, it used to be in winter, now it's in summer. Is that the, you know, there's all kinds of debates around that. But there are a few things that we can do to differentiate ourselves. We're one of the only leagues, I believe, in the world that does live raw timeouts that aren't delayed. So that's, you know, that's something that's a big selling point. They're swearing at times, and we do get some mums and dads emailing sometimes being offended, but I think it's a beautiful thing because it's giving you the raw, intimate, what it's really like in those huddles. So yeah. I think thinking about things like that, that are outside of the box that other leagues aren't doing, I think can be kind of a staple for the NBL.
1: Before we finish on basketball and move on to your next bit, I can't go without asking about Ben Simmons and the Olympics. So first of all, Ben obviously can't, you know, an Australian, grew up in Victoria, and then just went, you know, leaps and bounds. And probably view as he stagnated, he might get traded from Philadelphia. Do you have a view on him? And then also this next element, when he said he was going to play in the next Olympics or play for a show whenever he could, and he's just pulled out of Tokyo. How do you see that? Obviously, you're probably the best one that can relate to his situation, being a high draft pick in the NBA and trying to juggle all that.
0: Yeah, it's a tough one. I think I've been on record the last couple of weeks. I have no issue with Ben not playing. It's just saying that you're going to play in the tease and allure, whether you're doing it for, you know, marketing reasons or whether you're doing it because you think it's a good thing to say and try to get some people on your side. I have no issue with him not playing. He's obviously got some mental issues with how the season finished, and he'll work on that in off-season, I presume, but probably needed to recharge. There's a lot of withdrawal. I mean, that's where we are in a society today. Like, he's probably copped it harder than he should, you know, with the performance that he had. But he's still a very talented player, and he is the best Australian born player. Oh, you know, I don't count Kyrie Irving, even though he's born here. He's the best Australian player to play in the NBA. He'll go down in the history. And yeah, look, playing for your national team, it is hard. It is it's a commitment that you have to make, where you could be on a beach in the Bahamas or, you know, Mexico or Queensland, wherever you want to go, you know, sinking beers and against the sun. That's what you're giving up after a long 8, 9, 10 months in the NBA of grinding and bumping and bruising. So then to give that up and come, people say, oh, you should always play for your national team. But there's times where you might need a mental recharge. I missed a few campaigns due to injury. 2012 London was probably the hardest. So I was really disappointed I missed that. That would be my fourth Olympics. But yeah, I mean, I don't hate on Ben for not playing. It's just the whole circus around the tease of playing, because it affects more than just him. It affects the team preparation, the coaching preparation. You know, you can't forget that Ben's a world-class elite athlete. So style of play would change with him in a lineup. You know, we'd probably have to alter the roster a little bit differently and put more shooting on that roster with Ben in the lineup. You know, we're very pick and roll orientated right now with Ben Gorgian, but would we change that a little bit with Ben in the lineup? You know, so that's the only hard thing.
1: My last question, just to bring it all together, is we don't really have, we sort of got the tall poppy syndrome here in Australia. And then you've gone over, you've mixed with the biggest names in the basketballing world, but then, as you said just then, like, it opens its doors to, you know, sitting at a poker table and people want to talk to you because you're Andrew Bogut, the champ. You're big dogs in investment. And then I'm sure there are rappers floating around that. Like, what's it like rolling in those circles, and how do you go from that to just coming back to little old Melbourne?
0: Yeah, it's interesting. I don't really look at it like that. I kind of look at the people I hung with as, if they're good people, I don't really hang with them for the name. Like, I didn't go into the game thinking, I didn't even know how the people that would be in that room. I went into the game to play poker. Like, I didn't really care about other stuff. And then I was like, oh, this guy founded this company that's worth $10 billion, you know? So

0: Yeah, I think I have two walks of life. Like, I have that network that I kind of am happy to talk to, and they reach out every now and then. And if we need anything, you know, we kind of reach out. But then I just have a normal network with my family that is just everyday stuff. And I don't really look at myself as – I don't, like, look at myself as a celebrity. I think it's, you know, sports personality, whatever. But I know I have a voice about certain things, and I'm happy to be one of those few celebrities that will take some punches by – voicing a controversial opinion and saying something that's not, you know, right by the mainstream media or whatnot. And that's kind of how I've always been, really. So I enjoy doing that and do it through my podcast as well, Rogue Bogue. So that's been a fun little project on the side. But I'm in a position in my life where I don't have to work 9 to 5 every day on one thing. And that's kind of always what I wanted to do towards the end, is be able to have, I don't want to go to work for 2 days. I can just pick my kids up from school and spend the time with them. But if I want to work for 3 straight days, I can on different things. So I'm kind of managing a lot of different things on the fly right now. And it's been pretty enjoyable, but it takes up a lot of time as well. So that's the other thing.
1: Well, mate, thank you very much. One final question. Will Essendon make the finals? Your beloved Essendon.
0: Oh, man, we're looking good this year, man. Like, I think this is the first year where I've actually seen some, you know, we're progressing. We're actually getting better. And I see the frustrating thing for a Bombers fan is I just never saw anything culturally or the way we played the last 3, 4, 5 years that was, even with losses, it didn't feel good. It felt clunky, you know. I think we have philosophy now, it seems, kind of a system, and we're playing hard. And, you know, we've had some losses this year where I walked away from the losses with a smile on my face saying, like, if we play like that every week, I've got no issue with losing. But I think the last... I would say 4 or 5 years, but I'll be lying. The last 2 decades as a Bomber fan have been rough. But I don't think we'll quite be there this season. I hope we are, but I think we're really in a good position for the first time in a number of years. If we can keep building on this momentum, get a good preseason in again, I like what coach is doing there as well. I think we have a chance to be very good next season.
1: Perfect, mate. So thank you very much for joining us. Everyone that's listening, Rogue Bogue, if you want to hear a bit more from Andrew, but mate, thank you very much and see you around.
0: No worries. Thanks for having me.
1: Thanks again to Andrew for joining us today. What a fascinating chat. If you'd like to listen to that podcast or any others, please go and check out Phil Davis podcast from wherever you get your podcast from. And please rate, review and subscribe.
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0: Haywire, young regional Australians telling it like it is.
1: Kane Goldsworthy, Port Neal, South Australia.
2: Freeman marks. He plays on. He runs. He shrugs off the tackle. He's at the 50. On the boot. Goal! Lawrence wins the game. They advance to finals.
3: This is just one of the many stories I've had the privilege of hearing, and this recollection was from Lawrence Freeman. He was one of his club's best players in 1956, 57 and 58. Lawrence sure did know how to find the football and was offered a chance to play for South Adelaide Football Club, but turned it down as he didn't want to leave home at 16. Lawrence now lives in Port Neal, a small coastal town on the Eyre Peninsula of South Australia, and enjoys small walks with his dog. How do I know this? Because I live in the same rural town, a town full of retirees. Where I live, there are not many kids my age, so I've adapted and matured to make friends with the retirees. I don't play the normal sports blokes my age play. I play lawn bowls in summer and eight ball in winter. Everyone accepts me for who I am, and I've recently been nominated for the Under-18's SA Bowling Championship. It was a great honour just to be recommended. Before I lived here, I was a very disruptive and immature kid. But with the town's help, I've changed my attitude and done better at school. Their kindness has touched me dearly. They put aside the age difference and took me under their wings to guide me along a better path. Sadly, there is a downside to my friendships with them all, as I've attended too many devastating funerals and watched the once greats slowly slip away. I'll remember the stories they have shared with me and claim them as if they were my own, and will cherish the memories of these great people. I would never have been able to get where I am without them.
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1: Three new adventures for young readers. 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

0: All right, time to get to know one of our favourite rugby league players, and he's been around a while. I feel like we know everything there is to know about Josh Papali'i, the Canberra Raiders front rower, but I'm sure we don't. Let's find out. He's on the line today. Josh, how are you going?
1: Thanks for having us on, bro.
0: No, pleasure. It's going to be fun getting to know you. Do you have a nickname other than Papa?
1: Yeah, I've got a few. Well, but when I'm in trouble from the wife, it's Sua, S-U-A.
0: But I'm
1: more commonly used Sua around the Raiders facilities, which is my Samoan name for Joshua.
0: Oh, okay, right, there you go, Sua. And we just in the media are pretty simple folk and Big Papa.
1: Yeah, or Big Papa, yeah, Papa, Pups.
0: Yeah, all of the above. What is the first job you ever had?
1: First job was a bit of metal work with my uncle, who's passed away. But yeah, did a bit of work experience from high school when I was, I think, 14, back in Logan. So a bit of metal scrap work.
0: What about the first car you ever owned?
1: First car? Well, I bought cars for family members and stuff, but my first one would have to be a patrol.
0: When did you first realise, Josh, that you could make a living out of playing footy?
1: I think when I got my first cheque, brother.
0: How good. But did you realise the success you could have and the money you could end up making?
1: Nah, definitely not. It was definitely just a dream. And then, when you start getting paid well, you sort of, invest in a few things. So,
0: when did you first fall in love with rugby league? Do you remember?
1: Yeah, at an early age. Obviously just growing up in Brisbane and watching the Broncos and, probably age of 5, 6.
0: What's the best piece of advice you've ever been given?
1: It's an easy one for me. It's counter with love. So if you're going through things or other people are giving you a bit of dirt, instead of retaliating in anger just countering with love in everything I do.
0: There might be a few political leaders around the place that could do with that advice. What is an achievement that you're most proud of? It can be anything.
1: Oh, mate, probably getting married and having children.
0: Very, very wise answer. What's your favourite sport, Josh, other than rugby league?
1: Oh, it'd have to be golf. I love my golf.
0: So do you still play golf on game day?
1: No, well, that tradition stopped when Jordan Rapana left Canberra, so I don't anymore, no.
0: Oh, do you still play as much as ever, though?
1: Well, I've had a kid, my fourth son.
0: Oh, how do you have time to scratch yourself then?
1: Yeah, exactly right, yeah.
0: Do you have a bucket list sporting event that you'd love to go and watch?
1: Yeah, well, it'd have to be the Masters, the golf, or NBA games.
0: We are getting to know Canberra Raiders legendary front rower Josh Papali'i. What about your favourite TV show when you were growing up?
1: Favourite TV show, Home and Away.
0: No way. Who's your favourite character?
1: Oh, I had too many favourite ones there. I can't choose them.
0: Really? Time. Wow.
1: I was really into Home and Away growing up.
0: Could you live in Summer Bay?
1: In a heartbeat.
0: Yeah. That's fantastic.

0: bottles, and that's saying something.
1: You don't know me from a cash order, and you're about to tell the whole flaming world that I'm a narrow-minded redneck.
2: You are.
1: Now, you listen to me, you little piece of carpet fluff. You couldn't lie straight in bed. And I tell you what, if you think you can wiggle your way out of this one, you better think again, boy.
3: That might be the first one we've ever had saying home and away. What about movies? Your favourite movie of all time?
4: The Equalizer. One, two, and three. I just watch that all the time.
5: What, potatoes or vegetable? I like crunchy things.
6: Carrots are crunchy. Dry seaweed is crunchy.
5: I'm a human, not a rabbit.
6: You want to make security guards, you got to lose weight, you got to test in 1 week. Now, you ask me to help you, but if you're not willing to apply yourself, progress, not perfection.
3: Still getting over Home and Away. I was talking to my producer, Ralph, before we called you, and we're wondering what your favourite TV show would be. We were a million, million miles away from Home and Away.
4: Well, what did he say?
3: I said, I thought it might be something violent. And you're not a violent person, but I just had that in mind. All right, we'll move on then. Is there something, we've just discovered something we don't know about you. Is there a hobby or something that you do that the public wouldn't know about?
4: To be honest, a lot of people don't believe that I actually love my golf and actually like decent at it. So it would probably be the golf, I reckon.
3: What's your favourite golf club?
4: Yeah, I love, it's called an approach wedge. So when I'm 100 metres out or 70 metres out, I just use this one club that usually is my go-to.
3: Nice. Can you cook?
4: I can't cook.
3: Fair enough. What's your favourite meal that does your wife cook? I'm assuming with you and four kids, she'd have to cook a lot.
4: Yeah. She makes a nice pesto pasta with salmon.
3: Ooh, sweet. So you, Josh Papali'i, are hosting a dinner party. Which three people, alive or dead, are you inviting?
4: Only three.
3: Well, we'll start with three and see how you go.
4: I'd probably have to go Tiger. LeBron James.
3: They've gone for Tiger Woods, LeBron James, and?
4: Alfie Langer.
3: Really? Well, he'll be great company.
4: I know he'll start the party off for sure.
3: And he will be the midget of that crowd, and he will absolutely give it to you all. That's a great choice. Also for you, Josh, the music side of things, do you have a favourite band or singer?
4: I listen to a lot of reggae, so a bit of like Bob Marley, Lucky Dupe, so that kind of. I listen to a lot of traditional stuff as well, so.

0: Yeah.
1: Yeah, Bob Marley, legend. Best concert you've ever been to?
0: Never been to one.
1: Get out.
0: Yeah, never been to a concert, so...
1: And yet you can probably sing the Home and Away theme song. You're a bit of a twisted individual, Josh. What, if anything, scares you?
0: Anything that scares me? There's a few things. Flying, the open ocean. They're just two of the things that scare me.
1: So I'm not going to find you on a cruise ship anytime soon?
0: No, never.
1: Well, if you're not doing that, what is your favourite holiday destination?
0: Well, I've never been on really on a holiday destination. I've only just been there for footy and then that's about it.
1: Mate, you're a rugby league legend. You haven't gone anywhere on a holiday. You need to take your wife and four children away somewhere just for your own well-being.
0: Yes, maybe Fiji one day.
1: Yeah, it's my favourite place in the world. All right, are you handy? Are you good with your hands? Do you build stuff?
0: No, I'm not. I cop it from the wife all the time.
1: What's your take on clowns, Josh Papali'i? Great fun or terrifying?
0: Nah, terrifying.
1: Terrifying, okay. I'm learning so much about you. This is awesome. summer or winter?
0: Definitely summer.
1: Chocolate or vanilla?
0: Chocolate.
1: Sweet or savoury?
0: Sweet.
1: Peanut butter, crunchy or smooth?
0: It has to be smooth.
1: Has to be. And the last one, this is the vital one, Josh. Tomato sauce, cupboard or fridge?
0: I'm a fridge guy.
1: You're 100% correct, as it should be. There are so many who aren't. I'd expect nothing else from a fan of Home and Away. Josh Papali'i, Canberra Raiders front rower. So good getting to know you, mate. Can't wait to see you back on the field soon.
0: Thank you. Thanks for having us.

0: Nudging on the Blind Side.
1: If we truly are a sporting nation, then we need a section in the census about our sporting interests and affiliations.
2: Why is this?
0: Ryan HG.
2: Surely a write-in campaign would draw the attention of organisers to the need for these questions. And maybe you mark it up yourself.
1: Or just up the top of it. You know, I love Manly. Foz is doing a great job.
2: And I get all my rugby league from Bludging on the Blind Side.
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5: Hello and thank you for downloading the podcast of Sporting Witness with me, Iknoor Kaur. Today, I'm bringing you the inspiring story of the Indian athlete Arunima Sinha. After her sporting career was cut short by a devastating accident, Arunima set herself a new goal to become the first female amputee to climb Mount Everest. In 2011, 22-year-old Arunima Sinha was undergoing rehabilitation treatment at the All India Institute of Medical Sciences in Delhi. Although she had only recently had a leg amputated below the knee, she announced to the staff that she wanted to climb the highest mountain in the world.
6: Doctor bhi bahut hi jab maine ye jab decision liya ki mujhe mountaining karna hai.
7: When I told the doctors I had decided to climb Mount Everest, they thought I was having a mental breakdown. But when I was examined by a psychiatrist, he found that I was absolutely normal and completely mentally stable. Then the doctors tried to tell me that my prosthetic leg could only be used for walking, not for climbing mountains. Everyone I spoke to was against it, so I decided to keep the idea to myself.
5: Arunima is not the kind of person who is easily daunted.
6: Jitna kathin sangharsh hota hai, jeet bhi utni shandar hoti hai.
7: I say that if your struggle is hard, victory is sweeter. I wanted a big victory for myself. I wanted to test myself. I lost my leg, but not my life. So I didn't give up. But it was tough, very tough.
5: Arunima Sinha was born in a conservative district of Uttar Pradesh, but her family were in the Indian Army, which has a long tradition of developing some of the country's best athletes. And so, the young Arunima was encouraged to play football and volleyball.
6: Sixth class se maine khelna shuru kiya tha volleyball.
7: I started playing volleyball from the age of 11 or 12. It was a struggle to play with a short skirt as I was from a small town in the northern part of India and people were so conservative there. But my family was very supportive, so I didn't care about what other people thought. Thanks to my parents, I was able to play up to national level.
5: Then, Arunima decided she wanted a career in uniform herself. She travelled to the Indian capital for an interview with the Central Armed Police Force.
7: I was going to Delhi from Lucknow by train. When the train reached a small town called Bareilly, some thugs got on board and started robbing people. They tried to snatch my gold chain, but being a sports person, I didn't give up easily. I fought back. But there were four or five of them and they were carrying knives. They threw me out of that moving train and my leg was severed.
5: Arunima had been hit by a train travelling in the opposite direction. She lay in the dark in agony.
7: I was not able to see anything. There were rats on the track, running all over my body. After a few hours, some villagers spotted me and took me to a local hospital. They gave me basic treatment with the limited facilities available there. That is when they removed my leg without anesthesia.
5: Arunima had to go through months of grueling physiotherapy. But as she tried to adapt to a new life, she was inspired by stories about other Indian athletes, in particular the bowler Yuvraj Singh, who managed to return to international cricket after lung cancer. Arunima wanted to aim high, and there's nowhere higher than Mount Everest. She contacted the famous mountaineer Bachendri Pal, who had been the first Indian woman to climb the mountain in 1984. Pal agreed that she could join her training camp, but Arunima would be learning to climb with a very basic prosthetic leg.
6: सोते समय जब पेन होता था फिर लगा क्यों लिया.
7: After training all day long, it was so painful when I went to sleep. That was the time when I used to think about giving up. But in the morning, I would wake up fully charged and full of energy. So I would say to myself, no, I won't give up.
5: It took Arunima's expedition 52 days to travel from Kathmandu to the final camp on Everest. From there, it was a 17-hour push to the top, carrying supplementary oxygen.
6: तो शेरपा मुझे कहीं हमेशा बोलता रहता था ये चीज. तो
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6: Hamara prosthetic leg actually jo.
7: In fact, when I got back, the leg had virtually disintegrated. The iron had actually rusted, and it had cracked into pieces.
5: Arunima reached the summit in May 2013, exactly 2 years to the day since her accident.
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7: They are the most precious 6 or 7 minutes of my life. I can't express my feelings in words.
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7: I wanted to raise my hands in the air and scream. I wanted to just tell everyone, look, I'm on top of the world. Never underestimate a woman. I tried to scream with joy, but I had little energy left. There were flags from so many countries. I wanted to put my Indian flags above them all. I recorded a video with the help of my Sherpa, in which I said, if I can climb with this condition, then you can also do this with your focus, determination, and hard work.
6: Photos tak to theek tha, lekin video maine sirf isliye banaya tha kyunki
7: actually the reason for the video was that with the amount of oxygen I had left, I wasn't very sure if I would survive the descent. I was worried that if I died, my story and my words would get lost. So I told my Sherpa, if I don't survive, please make sure this video reaches my people in India.
5: The hardest part of the journey was yet to come.
6: Everest pe zyada se zyada mautein niche aati.
7: More mountaineers die while coming down from Everest, as people tend to become overconfident and prone to making mistakes. It was a difficult journey for me. Every step is not impossible, but extremely difficult when you are up against winds of 250 to 300 kilometers an hour. It felt like the wind was cutting through the skin into my bones, but I managed to survive.
5: The climb was also special for Arunima because it followed a smear campaign against her. She actually had to go to court to prove the story of her accident was true.
6: एक पल ऐसा था कि जब मुझे ये बोला जाता कि
7: There was a time that people used to say bizarre things about me. That I tried to commit suicide, or that I jumped off the train because I was traveling without a ticket. There was a lot of negativity. But when we were on the descent, my Sherpa told me that he was hearing on the satellite phone about important ministers and government officials visiting my family because of my achievement. And I felt vindicated. Sometimes your actions speak louder than words. I no longer had anything to prove.
5: Perhaps not surprisingly, conquering Mount Everest was not enough for Arunima. She has since climbed the highest peaks in 4 other continents, and she's also talking about getting into the Paralympics.
6: Abhi mujhse zyada logo ko itni tension rehti hai Arunima. Next,
7: my fans are almost more enthusiastic than me. They keep coming up and asking me, "So Arunima, what next?" And that really inspires me, and I feel like, yes, for them I must not stop. And I have to keep moving forward. There is still a lot left to achieve in life.
6: मेरा सपना है कि
7: I want to inspire more Arunimas, and I want to pursue my dream of opening my own sports academy for the disabled. In 2018, I got married, so now it's a dream for the two of us.
6: अभी हम दोनों जन मिलके कर रहे हैं.

Arunima Sinha ending that edition of Sporting Witness, presented by me, Iknoor Kaur. The producers were Simon Watts and Prabhat Pandey. Thank you for listening. Goodbye.

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2: He's done it again.
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5: And welcome to today's programme with me, Adi Adedoyin. Coming up, South Africa's most decorated swimmer, Tatiana Smith, says she missed the water and is back to challenge for more Olympic medals in 2028.
6: There were so many things, from like the pressure to the mental health side to the physical burnout. I really lost the love for my sport. And for the first

0: time. Like, I'm so in love with my sport again, and my mind and my body is at the same place. And I was like, you know what? Why not give it another try?
1: But first, the manager who masterminded this Premier League victory last season is extending his stay in North London.
2: 22 years. We have not seen this. An Arsenal captain.
1: Yes, Mikel Arteta has agreed an improved new contract with Arsenal. The manager's current deal expires at the end of this season, but the new contract is set to take him into at least 10 years at the club. Sport Today's John Bennett is with us. Arsenal fans will be surely delighted, John, that the Arteta era at the club will be continuing seemingly for many more years.
3: Yes, some good news for the Arsenal fans after that first Premier League defeat since April at the weekend against Brighton. We haven't had confirmation on exactly how long this new contract extension will be in terms of years, but it will include a sharp pay increase from his current salary of $13 million per year, plus an additional $6 million in bonuses. Arteta actually spoke about a possible contract extension last week. He was saying that fans don't have to worry about any of that because I want to be here. But May's Premier League title win was the result of 6.5 years of hard work in charge of the club. Some low moments when questions, of course, Addy, were being asked about whether they could make that jump to being title winners. They came so close so many times, but those questions were answered emphatically, and it looks as though Arteta will be at the club for many years to come now.
1: And over the next 3 weeks, attention moves away from club football in the men's game and turns to internationals. You've got European Nations League matches, Africa Cup of Nations qualifiers and friendly games. And John, some big name managers have started working with their new players for the first time over the last 24 hours.
3: Yeah, that's going to be one of the big stories, I think, to look out for in this international break. What first impression will some of these big names make? And they don't come much bigger, do they, Addy, than Zinedine Zidane and Jurgen Klopp at France and Germany, respectively. Zidane says it's the only job he wanted. Klopp says it's the high point of his professional life. So France under Zidane away to Turkey on Friday, then face Belgium and Italy. Klopp has chosen a 44-man Germany squad divided into two for matches against the Netherlands, Greece and Serbia. Elsewhere, we have Jorge Jesus having taken over at Portugal. Roberto Mancini back with Italy. Mark van Bommel is in charge of Belgium now. Slaven Bilic has returned as Croatia boss. And the Barcelona legend, Xavi, is preparing for his first game as Netherlands manager at home to Germany on Thursday.
4: You are very well organized because we say that 10 o'clock meeting is not 2 minutes before and 2 minutes later is 10 o'clock. So, okay, that's good. In Spain, we are a bit different.
5: Yeah. Mañana.
4: Exactly. Maybe mañana, maybe 3 minutes. No, here is, you know, it's well organized, everything. Okay, we will adapt with my staff. Many of the staff are from Netherlands. I'm so happy because people are super direct, super honest, you know. So that's it, yeah. I prefer this, so yeah. Good, I'm happy, I'm comfortable. I'm in the best place that I want to be, so yeah, this is perfect for me now. We need to compete, we need to get results. Yeah, it will be not easy, but I'm ready for the challenge.
3: The new boss of the Dutch national team, Xavi, there. So, new managers, but it's a new international football cycle after a World Cup. So, another story to look out for, Addy, will be the many players making their international debuts over the next couple of weeks. So, Alex Scott for England, for example, has a chance. Jeremy Jacquet for France, who have 6 uncapped players in their squad. Brazil, they're really looking to the future. They've got 10 uncapped players called up. And in Africa, the Congo post-World Cup have 13 uncapped players in their squad. Meanwhile, I've been talking to a player who'll be hoping to make his debut for USA in one of their 4 friendlies over the next few weeks. He's 20 years old. He's called Cole Campbell. And he's caught the eye this season because he plays for Elversberg. They are the fairy tale team of the Bundesliga because they're from a town of just 13,000 people, this club, Elversberg. They're in the German top flight for the first time and they're doing really well. They won their first 2 matches of the season in dramatic circumstances. So I've been talking to Cole Campbell about this fairy tale start to the season for him. And at the start of the campaign, did the Elversberg team expect to be competing so well this season?
6: I would say the expectations from everyone around us was obviously not what we've achieved. I think we worked very hard in the preseason and we work very hard every day. And I think, yeah, the mindset that we had was just that we want to give 100% and maybe even more, just to give everything and leave it all on the field. And yeah, and then to see what happens. And in the end, you know, we won our first two games, and against Bayern, we didn't get the result that we wanted. But in the end, you know, it's Bayern Munich, and I think that we didn't play so bad. I think we played well. We are taking it day by day, trying to improve and to give everything that we have for each game.
3: I want to talk to you about the first two games of the season. Absolutely crazy. You guys are providing a lot of entertainment so far this season. So 3-2 against Bayer Leverkusen, and you scored. And 4-3 against Mönchengladbach from 3-1 down. Just what were those games like to play in? Did it feel like you were taking part in a crazy game out there on the pitch?
6: Yeah, it was amazing, the feeling. I don't even know how to describe it. It was like when we scored the first goal against Leverkusen, we were all like, wow, like, okay. And then directly after I scored also the 2-0, and then we were all like, we get the energy. And it was amazing. And then, you know, when we started the second half and we scored again 3-0, then we get the feeling, we get all of us had so much energy. And yeah, I think that this feeling that we took away from it has been amazing. And yeah, now we hope to continue to give 100%, and yeah, we will see what happens.
3: And you came from the giant of Borussia Dortmund as well. What are the differences you found between the two clubs?
6: Yeah, I mean, obviously there's big differences. 80,000 in the stadium is insane, in the atmosphere there. But to be honest, the atmosphere for us also, it's even though there's only 10,000, the atmosphere has been absolutely amazing every game. And the fans are great here as well.
3: You can give us a great insight into what it's like to play against Bayern Munich, because you pushed them so close. They just beat you 2-1. What was that experience like, and what stood out for you about playing Bayern Munich? What was the one thing you were impressed most by?
6: Yeah, I mean, it's amazing. You know, you watch players on TV, and then now I was playing against them, and yeah, also was amazing for me. Even though the goal was disallowed for me to score, was an amazing feeling, and I wish it would have counted, but unfortunately didn't. But yeah, it was, for me, it was a great experience, and I'm very happy.
3: You've got a fascinating background, because growing up in the USA, but your mother was a really great player by all accounts. I think, correct me if I'm wrong, but Icelandic Footballer of the Year in the year 2000. Just how big an influence has your mother been on your career?
6: Yeah, very big. When I was younger, she would always tell me what I can do and train with her and stuff like this. Even now, you know, she knows a lot about football, so she'll tell me when I didn't do something or whatever, which is funny. But yeah, I mean, the influence that she had on me when I was younger and even now is very big.
3: And a final question for you, Cole. You're so well-travelled, because you've got the USA connection, the Icelandic connection, now in Germany. You went to Iceland very, very young, didn't you? And you played league football there very, very young. Just talk to me about how old you were when you made your debut. And what has that done for you and your career in terms of taking each challenge as it comes, including playing now at the highest level in the Bundesliga?
6: 15 when I made my debut in the league. But yeah, so I think this helped me also. A lot of the older guys, they played in like Scandinavia and stuff, and they helped me also, gave me tips and stuff that helped me develop in this time. And yeah, it was very good for me.
3: Remember the name, that is Cole Campbell, who's been called up to the USA national team for the first time in this international break after his great start with Elversberg.
1: Elsewhere, John, the matches between Ireland and Israel, which are taking place in this international break at neutral venues, are making a lot of headlines today, and that's due to a statement by the Israeli Football Association.
3: Yeah, the Israeli FA has accused the Republic of Ireland manager, he's called Haimir Hallgrimsson, of ignorance, hypocrisy and stupidity in comments he made last week, because this was back to when he made his squad announcement. Hallgrimsson said, "We're not playing with genocide, we're playing against genocide. We're playing against Israel, we're not playing with Israel. Israel has regularly denied committing genocide or war crimes in Gaza. More than 160 Irish sports people have signed an open letter by the Irish Sport for Palestine group to urge a boycott of the games against Israel." Let's hear from Daniel McDonnell. He's a journalist with the Irish Independent.
5: I think there's a degree of unease or uncertainty about what the actual vibe around these games is going to be. Like, the Irish players are under pressure not to shake hands, to, you know, not sort of carry out the normal protocols and procedures. But there is obviously this other element that people are probably waking up to now, that there's going to be probably open hostility, it would appear, from the other side, based on that statement being ratified by an official account.
3: That is Daniel McDonnell there, a journalist with the Irish Independent. The Republic of Ireland will play Israel on Sunday in Hungary before the reverse fixture in Serbia on the 4th of October.
1: Thanks to Sport Today's John Bennett. Meanwhile, in women's football, the group stage of the European Champions League started today. Bayern Munich and Manchester City has just finished at 2-2 in the pick of the early games. Real Madrid against Paris Saint-Germain is the highlight of the other games this Tuesday, while the 2025 winners Arsenal take on HB Kurga. Both of those matches kick off in the next 15 minutes. More on the Women's Champions League in tomorrow's show. Next to rugby union and an England international that's been dominating the headlines. Henry Pollock has been involved in an ongoing contract dispute with his Prem club, Northampton Saints. While the 21-year-old has finally brought an end to the standoff, signing a deal of over $530,000 a year. Boxing promoter Eddie Hearn has been an advisor to Pollock. He claimed that the England international was a seven-figure player during negotiations. But let's get more from our rugby union reporter, Mike Henson, on why a boxing promoter has taken on the world of rugby union.
7: Henry Pollock signed up with Eddie Hearn in March. The boxing promoter believes rugby is underselling its star power. And Pollock's eye-catching ability, on-pitch persona and social media savvy have made him the perfect first client for Hearn. Hearn's outspoken stance on Pollock's contract renegotiation isn't normally how things are conducted in rugby, but Hearn was outspoken in saying Pollock was underpaid, floating the possibility that his client should be on £1 million a year. Hearn believes rugby more widely needs more showmanship and soundbites. Rugby's next two World Cups are in the United States, where the sport needs some serious selling to break through. Hearn has helped Pollock secure his new Northampton contract, but could he help the sport more widely next?
8: I was quite surprised that he wouldn't entertain any other conversations or offers, because financially they were considerably more. But I actually quite liked it. You know, I mean, that's not really my game. Boxing's not really like that. It's like you'll go for an extra tenner, you know? Yeah. So this was actually, I like, and I think that sort of comes down to the values of rugby and the players themselves. And it's quite refreshing, to be honest with you, because we had a very, very straight conversation. I said to him, be honest, do you want to go? And he went, no, I really don't want to go. And that was it. From then, he was, you know, I didn't even bother really presenting him. He knew the numbers, you know, but ultimately, he just wanted to stay at the club.
9: And you mentioned it briefly. How have you found rugby compared to the other sports you've dealt with?
8: Is much
9: it
8: more pleasant.
9: Is it?
8: Much more pleasant. Yeah, but look, boxing's one of a kind. I mean, look, we work across a lot of sports with Matchroom, so they're not all like boxing. And boxing can kind of definitely cloud the judgment in terms of how you feel about sport, because I'm all about the sport, but working in boxing can really distort the kind of, not necessarily the love, but the perception for what it's all about. And Henry actually helps bring that back down to earth. You know, like, it's very unusual to sit with a fighter and say, look, you've got an opportunity over here, it's a lot more money, or you can stay here. No, I just want to stay there. I mean, that's virtually unheard of in the sport of boxing. So I'm enjoying it. I think that we haven't really touched the surface in terms of what we could do in the sport. I think with our profile and presence, I think it would be quite easy for us to walk in and actually do something significant in the space. I don't want to do that without fully understanding and respecting everything about it at the same time. The management side with Henry and Finn wasn't really about a move into rugby. It was just about representing the best in the sport and the most valuable in a sport. So I've got meetings coming up with Prem Rugby. I think they see that, you know, I guess a lot of it comes down to noise, doesn't it? I mean, I've had people saying to me, oh, you know, since you've got involved in rugby, there seems to be a massive buzz around this, but I haven't done anything yet. All I've done is done a few deals with Henry, and he's come to a couple of fights and I've done a couple of Zooms. I mean, really, if that's what it, you know, so that just shows you the buzz that can be created, really, with a little bit of hype and perception. But hype and perception is nothing without substance.

0: and the sport and the brand is the substance, and it's a significant one in rugby. It's not like we're just flogging a dead horse. I mean, we may be commercially because of how the sport is positioned. And, you know, don't forget, I sit in those rooms with broadcasters who are spending, you know, billions of dollars on rights fees, and they don't talk well about rugby in terms of what it delivers or its position within the marketplace right now. I think that's changing. I think this year's been a big year. I think Henry's a massive driving force. And sometimes hardcore rugby fans, just like we get in boxing, they don't quite understand that. But I see it as a casual. I look at Pollock and I go, he's actually the guy driving a lot of this interest. And I know that's hard for rugby players because I think they have a little bit of a love-hate relationship with him. And knowing him like I do, they should really love him because he's a great... I don't want to be disrespectful to call him a kid, but he's less than half my age. He's a great young man. He really is. And I think he's the kind of guy that can really drive the sport, you know, increase participation at grassroots level and just create that hype.
1: Eddie Hearn there speaking with the BBC's Mike Henson. Now, South Africa's most decorated Olympian, Tatiana Smith, says she has rediscovered her love for swimming after taking a two-year break from the sport. The 27-year-old has come out of retirement and is hoping to add to her four Olympic medals at the LA Games in 2028. Her decision to retire after claiming a gold and a silver medal at Paris 2024 came as a bit of a surprise, but she's been telling Newsday's Isaac Fannin that she has no regrets.
2: Probably everyone would think that the timing like was the worst. There were like comments of the timing was good at Paris and not. I think the achievements at Paris kind of overshadow that decision that I actually announced that I was retiring. But, you know, I absolutely 100% believe it was the best decision at that time. And I still have so much peace about it. I think what I realized in that time was for myself as a swimmer and as an athlete being in the system for so long, we so easily tend to just go onto the next cycle that we don't actually step away and just reflect and think about things. And I think this time of retirement actually gave me that clean break of swimming, which one was such a hard part to navigate. I definitely understand what athletes mean from the post-Olympic depression and then like also being leaving sport and going through that new journey of being a retired athlete. It was definitely the toughest season that I had to go through. I think it's probably why it's made me a stronger person I am today and why I can now also kind of say that I'm back with a more positive emotion behind it. But yeah, I think the whole journey just kind of gave me time to pause and reflect and actually really shifted my perspective into swimming. I think a lot of the times you don't realize how small things outside of the pool play such a massive role in making that decision. Yeah, and I realized there were so many things from like the pressure to the mental health side, to the physical burnout, the environment. I was in an environment for such a long period of time. So I think I personally needed something new, like a change. And I was in the new phase of like the family, just got married. So with swimming in it, it doesn't give you that time to actually have the time to sink in and realize, actually, I am a married woman. I have also had new responsibilities and stuff. So yeah, I think that time just made me realize that I really lost the love for my sport. That's kind of where this grew out and where this decision came to play is when every time I went back to the pool and had a swim, I was like, wow, actually, I missed this so much. Like, why did I stop? And I think that time, without me noticing, I healed so much. And for the first time, like, I'm so in love with my sport again. And my mind and my body is at the same place. And I was like, you know what? Why not give it another try?
3: I remember listening to your press conference when you did retire and you talked about, I've been doing this for 22 years. And a word you used that really, like, piqued my ears, you called it a season. Yeah. And you were excited for the next season of your life. Yeah. And you talked about it being difficult in terms of this new season and the adjustment. Just talk to me about some of the challenges that you faced once you retired.
2: From day one, I mean, the second I said I retired, the first question I was bombarded with was, what now? What next? What next? And it's such a massive question because my whole life I was kind of a robot towards swimming and you're so zoned in, you're like obsessed with something. So there isn't actually time for you to think about things outside of the pool that you potentially have a passion for or that you love because you're kind of putting all the eggs in one basket, which was so worth

0: it. And I always felt like I wanted to leave the sport saying, you know, no regrets, I gave it my all. And I really did. But I think that pressure of having to know right after I said I retired and I made that decision, like within the Olympics, it wasn't something that I was hanging around, making sure I had a path after. So I think that complete cut off and that separation of swimming, it was such an emptiness in my life because my whole life evolved around swimming. And now all of a sudden, swimming's not there anymore. I don't have to eat at a certain time. I don't have to sleep at a certain time. I don't have to think about like traveling or not spending time with family anymore. It's like all these things were open to me. So it almost felt like, you know, when you're in matric and you're going to college and now you have to decide what you need to study. The world is so overwhelming. It's like, in which direction to go? It's a decision I have to make for the rest of my life kind of situation. And I just felt like I was there again. And it was just, it was so overwhelming to have an answer. And then also, I think the battle that we always have as Olympic athletes during our career, not financially being provided for. So again, you sit with the financial struggles of, you know, I can't just sit and do nothing. I actually have to find a job to make a living again, to pay my rent, to buy food and stuff. So it was kind of, I didn't have time to process, you know, kind of where to go. I just had to head into the next direction. And thankfully, because of the doors that swimming had opened for me, because of what I achieved, I was able to quickly go into that space of like doing public speaking and making a living out of that. But again, I was in a situation where I hate public speaking. I hate being in front of people, but
1: I couldn't
0: kind of
1: tell.
0: Have to, you have to. Yeah, you could, no. I think it's all these years that I've gotten more comfortable in telling my story. And mm-hmm. I think that was definitely the learning curve is I think I felt like people had this expectation of what I needed to say. Instead, I took ownership of that and said, you know, this is my story. And I mean, if you don't like it, like I can't change anything about it. So just owning that space.
2: South Africa's double Olympic champion, Tatiana Smith, speaking to the BBC's Isaac Fannin. To some other stories making the headlines, Red Bull driver Isaac Hadja will return at this week's Azerbaijan Grand Prix after missing the last three races with a wrist injury. And the England fast bowler Mark Wood has announced his retirement from international cricket. He took 119 wickets in 38 tests and helped England regain the Ashes in 2015. Next to the Billie Jean King Cup, which is often described as the World Cup of tennis, it's the premier international team competition in the women's game. Italy attempting to become the first country to win three consecutive titles. They take on China in the quarterfinals on Thursday in the top half of the draw. In the bottom half, 11-time winners Czech Republic beat Great Britain. Czech Republic are the only team boasting two top 10 players at the finals in Linda Noskova and Karolina Muchová. They have the current Wimbledon champion and have beaten opponent from this summer's all-Czech final. Noskova believes they can go all the way in this tournament.
3: Everybody's super competitive. Everybody wants to get the win, no matter if it's going to be in singles or doubles as well. So we all have to build it break by break and never underestimate anyone.
4: How much does it help you to have so much competition within your own country, within your own teammates? Obviously, you played Karolina Muchová in the Wimbledon final as well.
3: Well, we are all very competitive, especially since there is a lot of us very close to each other. But when it comes to team competitions, I think that we can all put it aside and forget that we are opponents in the normal days and fight for what we all want to achieve.
4: At the US Open recently, there was a lot of excitement around your matches, the first Grand Slam since you won Wimbledon. How much have things changed over the last few weeks for you on the court and also off the court?
3: Nothing has changed.
4: really?
3: At least I don't allow it to change because the way of thinking or just my mentality, if I definitely wouldn't want it to happen because that's what got me into this place the first time. So I try to act like nothing happened. It's tough sometimes, but I would say that probably the most things changed. Of course, there is definitely a lot of more attention coming from all the ways. But at the same time, I don't really take it so close to my heart. It's definitely something that comes with winning tournaments or having a good time on court.
4: Is there one moment that you will never forget from what happened at Wimbledon, maybe during the day or during the evening?
3: Well, I feel like that day is like the final day is still kind of blurry. I feel like there was a lot of things that happened during 10 minutes or 15 minutes. But obviously it took me maybe even weeks to actually realize what happened, since no one really prepares you for that. But I would say just meeting so many great tennis players, or the princess and all the tennis legends, was definitely a huge part of it.

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4: Nudging on the blind side.
5: Teachers have got to be explained to kids that every time you buy a scratch, you're not going to win. There are some times when you don't win. And you can have a run that obviously in time will be offset by a winning streak.
4: Roy and HG.
6: You just have to wait.
5: You just got to wait.
6: And patience.
5: Patience.
6: And you treat the losses with the same degree of enthusiasm as you treat the wins.
5: That's right.

0: ABC News, I'm Thanmaya Navada. US President Donald Trump has rejected fears over the potential risks of AI and has sought to rename it superintelligence at the United Nations General Assembly. He claims he'll officially change the name of artificial intelligence, saying the existing name makes it seem fake. In the past several weeks, AI industry leaders have warned the technology is at risk of advancing beyond humans' ability to control it. Mr. Trump says his administration, nonetheless, will be very careful with the technology.
1: We're going to keep it very, very straight and very strong. I'm not going to stifle growth of something that will be bigger than the Industrial Revolution. Many say bigger than the Industrial Revolution or the Internet itself.
0: 15 men have been convicted over their role in the 2019 Easter Sunday bombings that killed more than 260 people in Sri Lanka, including two Australians. Nick Palmiter reports.
2: Even for a country that not so long ago suffered through a brutal, decades-long civil war, the 2019 Easter Sunday bombings are considered the deadliest in its recent history. The attacks carried out by Islamic State group-inspired terrorists targeted three churches and three luxury hotels in and around the capital, Colombo. Australians Manik Suriarachi and her daughter Alexandria were among those who lost their lives when a bomb exploded inside a church in Negombo, just north of the capital. After a trial that lasted 5 years, Sri Lanka's High Court convicted 14 of the 24 men accused of being directly involved on charges including murder and conspiracy to commit terrorism.
0: A frustrated Federal Health Minister, Mark Butler, has denounced the Queensland government over its refusal to sign up for the Thriving Kids program a week before the NDIS alternative for some children is set to begin. More from National Disability Affairs reporter Naz Campanella.
3: Thriving Kids will begin on the 1st of October, but with Queensland the last remaining state to sign up to deliver it, the NDIS Minister, Mark Butler, has criticised their inaction.
4: I mean, obviously I'm a little frustrated they haven't signed and we're losing time, frankly, for Queensland parents and children.
3: The program will be an NDIS alternative for children under 9 years old with autism or developmental delay who have mild to moderate support needs. Queensland's Acting Disability Minister Ros Bates said the state government's concerns remain not only for young people who may fall through cracks in the system, but also for those who have relied on the NDIS. It's concerned the federal government is walking away from vulnerable Australians without providing long-term funding.
0: Shadow Housing Minister Andrew Bragg claims Australians can still get a good return from investing in housing, not just superannuation. He's reignited the fight over retirement savings, floating the idea of potentially using super as collateral for a mortgage or to increase borrowing capacity. The Super Members Council warns such a policy would have a compounding effect and inflate house prices. Senator Bragg has told 7:30 Australians shouldn't just have to rely on their super balance when they retire.
5: Super isn't the only way you can save for retirement. And in fact, we have a three pillars policy, which includes the age pension and private savings, including housing. And the key test of your success in retirement is your housing status. It's not your superannuation balance.
0: The federal government has wrapped up consultation on its proposed digital duty of care legislation, which will also include dating apps. Treasurer Jim Chalmers wants the onus to be placed on platforms to make their apps safer for users. It follows research from the Mindaro Foundation, which found 99% of heterosexual women have experienced harmful behaviour on dating apps in the last 3 months alone. CEO of Full Stop Australia, Karen Bevan, says women and gender diverse

0: people are disproportionately targeted in this type of harm.
1: And we think it's critical that the legislation specifically recognises gender-based violence or technology-facilitated gender-based violence as a particular form of harm, and it's a foreseeable systemic risk that should be assessed and mitigated.
0: And social media influencer Clavicula, who's gained a large following promoting the online looks-maxing trend, has been charged in the United States with raping a 17-year-old girl. The complainant has told police she became heavily intoxicated after he gave her alcohol at his family's home at Cape Cod in the state of Massachusetts. 20-year-old Braden Peters is charged with rape, administrating a substance for sexual intercourse, and procuring alcohol for a person under 21 in the alleged assault in May last year. A spokesperson for the influencer has described the charges as bogus. And you're up to date with the latest ABC News. For more, you can head to ABC Listen.
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9: It's the 1992 Olympic Games in Barcelona. After a career plagued by injuries, the British 400-metre runner Derek Redmond has a great chance of achieving his dream, an Olympic gold medal. In the warm-up, Redmond feels good, confident that he can beat all his rivals. At the gun, he sprints down the back straight at a cracking pace. But then disaster strikes. Redmond stops dead and then crashes to the ground, clutching the back of his leg, his Olympic Games seemingly over. But then Derek Redmond gets up and, to growing cheers and applause, hobbles towards the finishing line, tears streaming down his face. Redmond had snapped his hamstring, a devastating injury and one that had struck just as he was reaching the best form of his life.
10: This was my time. You know, my attitude was, I'm going to run bloody quick. If you want to beat me, you're going to have to run a hell of a lot quicker than me. So got a great start, and I started to gain on the guys already on the outside of me. And as I run the first bend, I normally put a bit of a kick going down the back straight. I decided not to put that kick in down the back straight. I'm already catching these guys. I knew I was flying. And I just decided I'm just going to maintain this pace. And rather than using that little burst of energy, I'm going to save that for further on in the race, maybe down the home straight. And I get to 50 metres down the back straight and I heard a funny pop. Then I just felt this excruciating pain in the back of my leg. But the first instant thing was I thought I'd been shot. And for a split second, I thought, Munich 72 all over again. And then the next instant, and this happens all in a split second, from hearing a pop, another stride, I've been shot. No, you haven't. You've pulled a hamstring. And I remember just grabbing my leg and shouting a few expletives and saying things along the lines of, ouch, I think I've pulled my hamstring. And then obviously I hit the deck.
9: Incredibly, even as he lay on the ground, Redmond still thought he could qualify for the final.
10: And I sat up. And I just remember looking across to see where the athletes were, and I'm sort of scanning to see where they are, and they're coming into the home straight. And for a split second, I could see some physios and doctors sort of coming with the stretcher. And I looked at that, and I went, no way. And I remember thinking, if I get up now and start running, I'll catch them. I'm going to catch them and finish in the top four. I remember thinking, I can still catch them and finish in the top four. And I got up and started hobbling. I'm thinking I'm running. You know, my mind is in a slightly different place to where my body is at this point. And I get to the 200-metre mark and I've hobbled 50 metres, which possibly has taken 20, 30 seconds, I don't know. And I get to the 200-metre mark and I decide to have a look to see how much I'm gaining on these guys. Then I realise they've all finished. You know, not only have they finished, they've actually come off the track and they've headed through the tunnel. And I just decided, sod this for a game of soldiers. I'm going to finish this race if it's the last race I finish. Then at least I can say, well, I came last in my semi-final rather than not finishing, because I felt coming last in the semi-final is a lot easier to live with than breaking down and not even finishing the semi-final. And yeah, so I just carried on hobbling round the top end.
5: So there was this determination to finish. I mean, you must also have felt incredibly angry at fate almost of what had happened to you. You know, here was your golden chance and hamstring go.
10: Yeah, absolutely. I mean, I was PO'd, to put it very mildly. I was absolutely...
5: English for very, very,
10: very upset. Very upset, yes. Very, very annoyed. There's a lot of words that I could use to describe that, which I won't, but I think you get the idea. Mm. I wasn't a happy bunny. And yeah, I did feel that I was owed something. Why me? There's other athletes who aren't as good as me. What have I done to deserve this? And if I'm really honest with you, it was out of selfishness. I wanted to finish for me. I just had to finish for my own reason.
9: As Redmond hobbled around the track, the applause grew. Then one spectator jumped from the stands and ran towards him. It was Jim Redmond, Derek's dad.
10: With about 100 metres to go, I could sense this person around me who was going to stop me. And I was just getting ready to fend them off. Then I heard the distinctive sound of my old man, and he said, "Derek, it's me, you don't need to do this." And I remember sort of double-taking and saying, "Get me into lane five, I want to finish, just get me into lane five." And he all calmly just, "OK, I'll get you into lane five and we'll finish this race together." And it was at that point that I broke down. All my dad said to me at that point was, "Look, you know, you've got nothing to prove. We know you're a champion. You're a champion in our eyes. You'll bounce back from this." Yeah, so that's when the sort of the tears sort of came. And people always ask me, "What was it that your dad said to you that make you cry?" My answer to that is there wasn't one particular thing that he says. But when you think about it, I'm in the Olympic semi-final, I've got 100 metres to go, and I look over my left shoulder and my dad's level with me. I figure if that don't make you cry, nothing's going to make you cry.
5: Officials come up and appear to try and get in your way, and your father seemed to be having none of it.
10: Absolutely. I mean, even with 50 metres to go, 60 metres to go, they were still trying to stop us. They don't know who this crazy bloke is, you know, running onto the track, helping me. And my dad's a gentleman. He never swears. And to this day, and I'm 46 years of age now, it's the only time in my life I've ever heard my dad swear. And he was effing and jeffing at him, telling him to move out the way, you know, I'm his father, you know, this sort of thing. And all he wanted to do was let me finish.
9: As father and son headed for the line, Derek leaning on his dad's shoulder, the whole crowd erupted. At the last moment, Jim Redmond stepped back to let his son finish first.
10: At the time, I didn't know what was going on, because my mind and I was somewhere else. I didn't even know the crowd were on their feet and all that. I just wanted to finish. Mm-hmm. And I remember just going over the line, carrying on, turning down the tunnel. And as you go down a tunnel, they've got all the press waiting to interview athletes as they come off the track. And there's lights flashing, there's cameras on, there's people shouting my name wanting to come for an interview. I don't want any of it. By this time, one of the British team doctors was at the finish line waiting for me, and he basically whisked me away into a sort of one of the consulting rooms. My old man came in a few seconds after, because as you say, he sort of let me go over the line. And, and you know, I cried like a baby. Really, really did just bore my eyes out, because I was just so gutted. You know, if someone said, "Look, don't worry about it, here's a cheque for £1 million, it wouldn't have even done anything to me. You know, "Oh, I don't want your money, get me back on the track and let me run the race again," type thing.
9: In the last 20 years, Derek Redmond's story has been retold at every Olympic Games. It's now seen as a fable about determination and the bond between father and son. Few people now remember the athlete who actually won gold in the 400 metres.
10: People always say to me, "Who was the guy that won it?" Well, Quincy Watts from America ran it in 43 and a half seconds, just in case people don't remember.
5: Olympic record.
10: Yeah, which is, you know, which is fantastic. But yes, it was one of those things where I actually was the most well-known person out of that event, you know, and it has been said to me, had I won a gold medal, I wouldn't be as known as it was. 20 years later, I still receive emails pretty much on a daily basis.
5: In a sort of bizarre way, it must make you proud, though, that this message is inspiring people around the world, even though it's not perhaps the message that you would have wanted to send out as an athlete. It's still a powerful message that really reaches you.
10: I mean, I'm a big believer in taking positive things out of negative situations. And I've had all sorts of people from all walks of life put in poems, put in stories up onto the internet, and it's great, and I try to reply to these guys, because it actually is quite humbling to know that something that was just done because I wanted to do it for myself, has helped people get through so many different situations, whether it be from an illness point of view, whether it be from a sports point of view. It's unbelievable 20 years later that this particular episode still seems to affect people in the way that it does.
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2: 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To an athlete who has done something no one else has ever achieved. Catherine Marchant rode for Germany at two Olympics, a great achievement on its own. She stepped out of the boat for the final time in 2016 and embarked on a career as a doctor. Then aged just 30 and without any warning, she suffered a stroke. Sport became part of her rehabilitation. She went on to join an exclusive group of athletes to compete at both the Summer Olympics and Paralympics when she rode again in Paris. But that wasn't enough for Catherine. When she took part in cross-country skiing at the Winter Para Games in Milan, she became a true one-off.
3: When I was 15 years old, I had nothing to do, like no sport, and I was looking for the right sport for me. And my brother took me to rowing because my whole family is rowing. I actually felt rowing is quite boring because it's just 2,000 meters, you're doing one movement and it feels like nothing is happening. Did not feel like this is the sport I want to do for 20 years. And also my mother told me not to quit. So I just stayed at rowing. And 3 years later, I've been to the Junior World Rowing Championships in the women's eight. And this felt like I had the first time in my life I had success at sport. This is what kept me going. And then it was followed by Olympic Games two times. And I had so much fun in rowing. Yeah, this is why I'm rowing, actually, because I later found out that it's a really nice sport. Being successful also makes the sports more attractive to yourself.

0: I would also say that at the second part of my career, that started in 2022, rowing was so much more than being successful. It was my identity, I would say, because I spent my whole life rowing until I was 25. It was my life.
1: And you talked about part one and part two, so we'll get onto that now, because you retired, you competed in London and at the Rio Olympics, and then you decided you were going to leave the sport and you were going to pursue your medical degree. So tell me about that period of time. Were you happy to step away? Did it feel like the right time?
0: Yes, and I felt like, okay, if I want to become a doctor, I now need to focus on my study. I have to step away from rowing, and it felt really good because I wanted to go on vacation, meet my friends, be part of birthday parties and like weddings and just some normal stuff. I've not wanted to feel like I missed something in my life. I felt like I've been missing this part in my life until I was 25 and stepped away from rowing. So I've never regret this decision.
1: And yet everything changed for you on a day in 2021. So should we go back to that day? It was in a cycling class, wasn't it? A spin class.
0: I just came home from a night shift. Like, I had four night shifts in a row, and you're only working and sleeping and eating. And I just wanted to like move my body a little bit. And I did this spinning class at home on my bike. At the very end of this class, like 10 seconds to go, I felt that my left side was completely numb and weak. And I just wanted to finish the class, and I didn't find the button on the display because it was on the upper left side. I didn't know what happened because it came so sudden. And of course, I'm a doctor in my mind, and I knew what was happening, but I didn't want it to be true. Yeah, after a while, like 1 hour later, and the symptoms didn't go away, I called the 112, the emergency, and they came and picked me up and go to the hospital. And in the hospital, I was in the MRI. When I came out of the MRI, the doctor came and said, "Miss Marchand, you had a stroke." I had a happy life. I felt like I was really stressed, but I did not feel that something is missing. And then the doctor tells you that you have a stroke in the age of 30. The first thing you think about is, what have I been doing that I'm having a stroke in this age? Because I was healthy. I did not have anything before in my life. So it's like everything is just rushing away.
1: I can't even imagine what that moment must have been like.
0: Everything has been taken away. I was a 2 times Olympian. I felt like I'm unbeatable in anything. I felt like, I don't know, can I go back to work as a doctor? Can I live alone in my flat? Can I do the things I've been used to do? All these questions come in your mind. What is going to happen? And you don't know, because no one can tell you about your life. How is it like meeting your friends? Because at the very beginning, I couldn't even meet my friends. I was tired after 10 minutes talking. It was so annoying because you are a doctor and you cannot even like meet people for more than 10 or 15 minutes.
1: What were those symptoms and side effects for you then after the stroke?
0: My left side was completely numb. It's when you wake up being asleep and your arm's not alive, kind of, and you don't feel your arm and your leg and my face. I miss one third of my view field. I'm classified for my physical disability, like the numbness of my left side, which makes you not able to move the way you want. I have the power, so I can move my arm, but I forget how to move. I cannot move fast. And it's like this completely control about my left side and even my leg. So like rowing is a very, like a sport, they have very clear in your movement. And this is so difficult for me, even under fatigue.
1: Did you ever manage to pin down what the cause was?
0: They didn't find out any reason for the stroke. I figured out that the way I lived, having a really stressful life, doing night shifts, day shifts, meeting friends, doing sport, and never say no to nobody was the reason that I had a stroke, because I never cared for myself. And this is the biggest part that I changed in my life. I always say me first, which sounds very egoistic, but at the end, I have to be happy so that I can be happy with other people.
1: Because were you nervous that it would happen again?
0: It can happen again, yes.

0: But I feel very sure that it will not happen again because I changed my life so massively. I have no stress at the moment. Of course, I mean, doing two sports is sometimes stressful, and being a doctor as well for a few days in the month. But I feel like sport, especially rowing, is giving me so much energy and power and self-confidence that I don't feel stressed. And even now, like, winning in the double is so much fun. Like, so far away from being stressed.
1: Well, let's go to that part of the journey then for you. So your life has completely changed. You're only 30 years old and thinking, oh my goodness, what is going to be? And that's where you get back in a rowing boat, right?
0: 8 years, I was just bored of doing nothing because I couldn't even work. I've been away from work for 8 months or something. And I've heard a report about the Paralympics. So I really enjoyed the time I had at the Olympic Games because you always forgot about the bad times you have. So I thought about maybe I can go to the Paralympic Games in 2024. And I just wanted to feel the like this movement again, the Paralympic or the Olympic movement, because it's so special and it's such an honor to be there. And I just wanted to feel it again.
1: So what was it like going to Paris then as a Paralympian, having previously been an Olympian? Because there's not many people who've experienced both.
0: I felt like it's so nice to be there because I survived the stroke and I came back to being an athlete almost full time. We achieved so much more than I expected. I just wanted to qualify for the Paris Paralympic Games, and we got there, winning a medal on every international race. And so we expected to win a medal in Paris because we all wasted. And I felt like this is more like the cherry on top. We can win a medal. Like after the race, we lost by 600 of a second, which is like 10 centimeters on 2000 meters. Again, it felt like everything is like rushing away from me because I invested so much time and energy in rowing again. And like nothing makes sense anymore. It's so bad.
1: So mixed feelings then for Paris, because I can imagine from what you've said, you know, it's a joyous experience to be part of. It's a very proud emotion to represent your country, but to have just missed out on something matters so much. It's hard.
0: Yeah, yeah. And I feel like I will never have this chance again to win a Paralympic medal.
1: You didn't just stop there though. So we've done the Olympics, we've done the Paralympics. Tell me where the Winter Paralympics came into the picture, because you are the only athlete in history who's competed in all three. I get shivers when I say that, because I think that is so incredible. I mean, you are the only one. What does that mean to you?
0: I get goosebumps, for sure. When I look back at what I have done, like, I can't believe that it was me who has been doing all this stuff. And actually, it was a coach from the cross-country skiing who called me to try cross-country skiing. And I was like, okay, I live in Cologne. We don't have snow. I have been on skis for, it was 15 years ago, just one time. It's completely dumb what you're telling me. And I thought he's completely crazy because I can't ski. It's 14 months to go. I just going to try. And if it doesn't work, I can quit. It's no problem. But at least I want to try. And this is why I started. I just had no pressure. And I was like, okay, I can go back to work. So, but it was so much fun, like just trying to achieve as much as you can without pressure.
1: Yeah. So talking of pressure then, you said after Paris that it felt too difficult to get back into a boat. You didn't want to do it again. And yet here you are back in the boat again. And it's going really well. So how did you make that decision to do it again?
0: Just a financial decision. If I quit rowing, I won't get any financial support by the federation. So I decided to go on and just go for the European Championships. And we became European champion in a new world best time. And I said, okay, maybe we have to give it a try at the World Rowing Championships. And so we did, and we became world champions. And this is the first time in my career I became world champion in open class. Suddenly you have this success you've always been training for. And now we just keep going, and it's so much fun, like becoming faster and see that the competitors are getting faster as well, but they won't reach us, I'm sure.
1: So Precious seems to be the word we keep coming back to.

0: the moments where you take the pressure off yourself, where you've realized there's been too much pressure and stress in your life and you've stepped back from it, and then success and the results seem to come. Do you think about that a lot when you're training and when you come up to big events?
1: Yes, of course. I'm still afraid of having too much pressure, because I know that pressure and stress can cause strokes. And I'm really afraid of having another stroke, because I don't care for myself. I put success higher than care for myself. I still take some days off, or like I take rest sometimes when I feel like it's really necessary. And this is what I didn't do in the past before the Rio Olympics. And I always remind myself that the most important thing for me is doing the things with joy and not with pressure. And I feel like this is the road to success. And don't do it for anybody else. Do it for yourself. And if you don't feel like you should do it anymore, then quit. And I don't want to quit yet.
0: Well, this really stuck with me. You've said this about your experiences. In the end, the stroke has given me more than it's taken away.
1: Yes, but it's the truth. All these things I can enjoy right now came because I had a stroke. It's a kind of how you see the things that has happened. And I try to see things positive and look forward and not look back.
0: Well, looking forward as well. We have the LA Paralympics in 2 years now. What is the target?
1: I still want to get this medal, the Paralympic medal, because I've been to the games 4 times and I don't have a medal. It's the biggest dream right now. But also, I think if we are not in the middle of the podium, which is the goal, of course, because we are unbeaten, I will be happy with silver, because I know that I'm spending as much as I can. And if you don't even get any medal, I tried.
0: I just wonder what you think about sport now. Has your relationship with sport changed?
1: Yes, it has. And I feel like sports is more like my language to talk to people, to empower them that even after setbacks, you can go on having a good life and be happy with your life. Sometimes it's not about things that has happened. It's more about how you see the things, that you can get something positive out of everything. And doing sports gives me a lot of self-confidence, because there are other parts of my life that I'm not as good as I was before the stroke. Like, I can't work full-time now. I can only work a few days in a month. Having this life I have right now doing sports and trying to empower people is giving me so much energy.
0: Well, Katjen, thank you so much for talking to us. Best of luck with the unbeaten run and the end of the season, and of course, the quest for the medal in LA. We can't wait to see you achieve your goals.
1: Yeah, thank you.
0: The remarkable Catherine Marchand. That story was taken from Not by the Playbook on the BBC World Service. And you can hear lots more fascinating stories just like that by searching Not by the Playbook wherever you get your podcasts from. I've never

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0: Yes.
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7: It's 1948, and Europe is still recovering from the Second World War. But in London, a ray of hope.
8: Your Majesty, the hour has struck. A visionary dream has today become a glorious reality. The eyes of the world today and for these next 14 days will be on London. Not only will
7: London has been badly bombed during the Blitz. Whole streets have disappeared, burnt away by firebombs. Elsewhere, there are craters where buildings once stood. And rations are stricter than they were during the war, as clothes and food are still in short supply.
8: That warm flame of hope for a better understanding in the world, which has burned so low, will flare up into a very beacon pointing a way to the goal through the fellowship of sport.
7: Dorothy Tyler, a 28-year-old Londoner who drove a Royal Air Force lorry during the war, is determined to compete in the high jump.
9: I wasn't jumping very well because I just had two children. I wasn't chosen as a probable or possible, so I didn't get the food parcels that the Commonwealth countries were sending us because I wasn't on the list. But I entered the Southern Counties Championship and broke the record. So I became possible and got extra meat rations.
7: The main challenge for the organisers was finding a venue for the Games. Luckily, Wembley Stadium had survived the Blitz. German prisoners of war widened the stadium for the Games, but they needed something else to make the surface suitable for running.
9: Wembley had a cinder track put down, and the cinders came from the fires of the people.
7: So people donated them?
9: Mm.
7: And where did you get your sports kit from?
9: We had to make our own. They gave us the stuff to make our own shorts and the bands to put on them. We were given a dress and a blazer and a beret, but we had to buy everything else ourselves.
7: With rationing still in place, the International Olympics Committee asked competitors to bring extra food with them. The Americans brought bread, the Dutch brought fruit and vegetables, and the Danes brought 160,000 eggs.
9: France brought a train full of wine. Some of the other teams brought food, but they did share it out with any other team that was close to them.
7: So you'd managed to get some meat rationing, but during the Olympics itself, what kind of food were you eating to keep your strength up?
9: I can't remember the eating. All I can remember that every night I was given a pint of milk. One of the Australian girls kept complaining, and I thought, you haven't been on rations for the time that we have, so it didn't make that much difference to us.
7: Nowadays, athletes have an athlete's village. Where were you staying? Can you describe what the place you were staying was like?
9: A sleazy house behind Victoria Station.
7: Not a five-star hotel?
9: No.
7: And then, on a sunny day at the end of July, the Games opened. Athletes from 59 countries gathered for the opening ceremony before a crowd of 85,000 people.
9: The country that is running the Games always goes in last, like Greece always goes in first.
10: The team from Greece enters first. And a roar of welcome from the crowd, for by tradition, Greece, the home of the ancient Olympic Games, leads the march past. We've got the most colourful crowd that London's seen for a very long time. Here come the last entry.
9: And
10: the
9: when
10: British
9: you went into the stadium and the roars came, it sort of came and went. You know, the noise was so much that it sort of felt yourself going backwards and forwards with the noise.
10: And everybody now on their feet as Union Jack.
9: Felt very good, really, because being the home country, you get the biggest roar because it's your own people. aged very well. Well, most of us have been in the forces.
2: I proclaim open the Olympic Games of London, celebrating as the 14th Olympiad of the modern era.
9: And they let all the pigeons out, and the Americans were having bets as to who'd be the first one to get a pigeon drop on.
10: The Olympic flag rises to the top of the mast, and the whole arena suddenly filled with a great whirling cloud of pigeons. Now, as the guns thunder and sound, we wait for the next drama, the opening ceremony. Here comes the last of them, entering the arena. And he runs, tall, blonde, with a beautiful stride, and the flare sending out a glow and a splutter of sparks. It's a magnesium flare now fastened to the torch, and with everybody breaking ranks, he lifts the torch high once more, and there's the flame leaping up in the bright sunlight.
7: Over the next 2 weeks, the athletes ran, swam, shot, boxed, canoed, wrestled and rowed. Fanny Blankers-Koen, nicknamed the Flying Housewife, was the star of the Games, winning 4 gold medals. And the world was also introduced to Emil Zatopek, the great Czech runner. And British high jumper Dorothy Tyler, using the old-fashioned scissors technique, realised she might just have a chance at an Olympic medal.
9: They actually had taken us down to Motspur Park for a day's training. So I went and had a jump and thought, I'm jumping high. And I thought, better not tell anybody in case I don't. And I was, because I jumped higher than I'd ever jumped before with only a few weeks training. The girl who won, she was taught the Western roll and I was still doing the scissors. But I got the Olympic record because we both made the Olympic record.
3: The British crowds must have gone quite wild.
9: It was the last event and they all waited to see it finish. I was so thrilled because I had hardly any training and hadn't been jumping well before I had the children.
3: How did you celebrate your victory?
9: I didn't really. And so my father wasn't interested and my mother was always looking after the children.
3: What happened then when you went back to work after the Olympics? What was the reaction of your colleagues to what you'd done?
9: Not very interested. There was hardly anything in the paper about it.
3: And at the time, were you surprised by that or did it just feel like going back to life as normal?
9: Yes, I didn't bother me. I just always have taken things as they come.
7: But apart from the medals, it was the image of a country finally emerging from the horrors of war, which was to remain in people's memories.
9: It was packed every day, lots of people outside. There were good races and Olympic records being broken.
3: How would you describe the 1948 Olympics when you look back to them now?
9: Well, as Emil Zatopek said, it was like the sun coming out after the dark days of war.

0: And it was because people that had nothing to look forward to. And here was something that everybody in the world wanted to run and was going to be in London.
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3: Today we're going back to an historic moment for American basketball, the college championship final that broke down the colour barrier for black basketball players. Nija Dalal Small has the story of Texas Western against Kentucky.
4: It's the 19th of March, 1966. At Cole Fieldhouse Basketball Court in Maryland, the college basketball season is reaching its climax. It's the final of the NCAA championship, one of the biggest events in American sport. Charles Martin, now a professor of history and sports historian at the University of Texas at El Paso, watched the game on a black and white television in his South Texas dorm room.
5: The championship game for college basketball in 1966 was an unusual contrast. You had the University of Kentucky, which was the most successful college basketball program in the United States at the time, with the most successful coach in college basketball at the time, Adolph Rupp, and an all-white team. On the other side was Texas Western College, a very obscure school with a very obscure coach, Don Haskins,

0: who had never coached at another college previously, and you had a team whose starting five and top two substitutes were African American.
1: It's the 1960s in America, a decade marked by the gains of the civil rights movement. The March on Selma and the Voting Rights Act had just been passed the previous year. Although white colleges across the South had begun slowly integrating classrooms, college sports teams were still mostly segregated. By 1965, there were still only a few black players at the top level. So when Texas Western College, based in the town of El Paso, came up against the University of Kentucky, it would be a historic event. Texas Western's team that night included David Latton, Bobby Joe Hill, Orston Artis, Harry Flournoy, Willie Cager, Willie Worsley, and Neville Shedd.
2: They scored first, and Coach Haskins told Big Daddy Latton, he said, "Latton, the first time you get the ball, I don't care if you travel, I want you to dunk it." And Bobby Joe threw the ball to David Latton, and he went up and threw down a thunderous dunk. And it kind of silenced the crowd because to look at this tremendous man do that. And from that point, I believe Kentucky knew that this was not going to be an easy game. The audience was white, the media was white, the referees were white. Behind me, I heard a couple of slurs, and I turned around maybe to say something. Coach Haskins turned around and said, "Shedd, you stay focused on the game." That wasn't the first time they called us black trash and gosh knows other things. It hurt, but we worked hard to get there. We showed dedication and sportsmanship.
1: Before the game, experts thought Texas Western would certainly lose the final. There was no way this obscure college could beat the number one ranked team in America and its famous coach. In fact, the sports pundits at the time thought the championship had really been decided in the semifinal played the day before.
0: All of the experts thought that Kentucky would win easily. They, in fact, thought that the semifinal game between University of Kentucky and Duke University, two all-white teams, would be actually the real championship game. And then the final game the next night would be just an afterthought.
2: Back then, all we knew was that the University of Kentucky had won four previous games. And Adolph Rupp, the basketball coach, considered the Baron of basketball. So we had to go in that game saying to ourselves that, hey, we're going up against a good team, but let's not forget that, you know, we're also a good team.
0: The prevailing belief, at the time anyway, among whites, certainly not among African Americans, is that African American athletes were individually very talented, but they lacked discipline, and that they could be successful if they were surrounded by white players. But if you had an entire black team, that they would not have the discipline and the basketball IQ to supplant their natural athleticism in order to win. And that's why the Texas Western victory is so interesting, in that it showed that African Americans could play organized, disciplined basketball and defense and play at an intellectually sophisticated level. Texas Western took the early lead. They maintained the lead throughout the game, and they upset the University of Kentucky in what I would say was probably the most socially significant college basketball game ever.
2: And then later on in the game, Bobby Joe Hill made two easy layups. They knew that it was the beginning to the end, and I made the free throws that put us ahead, and we never looked back since.
1: The final score was 72-65 to Texas Western.
2: I saw my father in the audience, and it was the first time he ever saw me play basketball. And I pointed up at him saying, "Hey, thank you, Dad. Thank you for all the things that you went through, you know, to give me the opportunity to be here tonight."
0: This was a very special victory for African-American basketball fans. It's hard to find a male basketball fan of that age who doesn't remember this game. And Coach Haskins used to be approached in airports by black basketball fans who would come up and thank him for what he did.
1: Haskins wasn't trying to make a point by starting an all-black lineup. He just wanted his best players on the court for the final. But even after the win, it took some time for the social significance of the victory to sink in. Neville Shedd didn't realize it himself.
2: We had just won the national championship. For 1 year, we were going to walk around saying that we were the best team in the United States. When we got back to El Paso, I mean, it was tremendous, of course, because this little small team had just won a national championship. It took quite a few years before it really escalated what this team did to be the first time that five Afro-Americans started in a national championship. But did we understand that at first? No.
0: Well, I see the Texas Western victory as a kind of turning point in the integration of college sports in the South. This was the moment that kind of exploded the old myths about deficiencies of black players and revealed the face of college basketball for the future.
2: Right after that win, teams from other conferences that never had Afro-Americans began to recruit these athletes. And we opened the door.
1: The last four teams in the NCAA championship are called the Final Four, the regional champions from the East, South, Midwest, or West regions of the tournament. Of course, Texas Western's victory didn't mean segregation was over entirely, even in sports.
0: The Final Four was very much a white activity in those days. I mean, most of the fans there in Maryland were white. There are a couple of Confederate flags that you see in the stands. It's very interesting that while the basketball court was changing in terms of the complexion of the players, actually the officials, the administrators, the fans, those areas were much slower to change.
1: In the years after the game, college teams across the South began recruiting African-American players. In 1969, even Adolph Rupp signed the first black player at Kentucky. The Texas Western team were featured in a Hollywood movie, Glory Road. In 2007, they became the only team ever to be inducted into the Naismith Hall of Fame.
2: We did something a long time ago when it was such a turmoil for minorities, and we showed the dedication and the character that truly exposed at the highest level that you can do anything if given the chance.
3: Former Texas Western basketball player Neville Shedd ending that edition of Sporting Witness from Nija Dalal Small. The program was a Spark Lab production for BBC World Service. Thank you for listening. Goodbye.

0: ABC News, I'm Eliza Getzey. The US president has slapped down a push from more than a dozen countries, including Australia, for global safeguards for AI. Here's National Affairs correspondent Jane Norman.
1: The Prime Minister signed a declaration in New York yesterday with scores of other leaders calling for cooperation on global AI safeguards, warning the pace of development could outpace their ability to manage emerging risks. But in his address to the UN General Assembly, Donald Trump rejected any attempt to construct a globalist scheme to control artificial intelligence, which he said should be referred to as superintelligence. Mr. Trump, who's due to meet China's president on Thursday, said whoever wins AI wins. Jane Norman, ABC News, New York.
0: Meanwhile, the US president also used part of his address to the UN to denounce the International Criminal Court, calling it evil. He's also defended the US war with Iran, but suggested on the sidelines that he may speak with Iranian delegates in the next day or two in New York. During his speech, he called for countries that are party to the ICC to leave it.
2: You're an evil group of people. I call on all nations that are members of the ICC to officially resign from this rogue institution immediately.
0: A frustrated federal health minister, Mark Butler, has denounced the Queensland government over its refusal to sign up for the Thriving Kids program a week before the NDIS alternative for some children is set to begin. More from National Disability Affairs reporter Naz Campanella.
3: Thriving Kids will begin on the 1st of October, but with Queensland the last remaining state to sign up to deliver it, the NDIS Minister Mark Butler has criticised their inaction.
4: I mean, obviously I'm a little frustrated they haven't signed, and we're losing time, frankly, for Queensland parents and children.
3: The program will be an NDIS alternative for children under 9 years old with autism or developmental delay who have mild to moderate support needs. Queensland's acting disability minister Ros Bates said the state government's concerns remain not only for young people who may fall through cracks in the system, but also for those who have relied on the NDIS. It's concerned the federal government is walking away from vulnerable Australians without providing long-term funding.
0: Representatives from five Melbourne local councils will give evidence at a federal inquiry into data centres this morning as community pressure for government action mounts. The Senate inquiry is examining how artificial intelligence and data centres will impact Australian communities, industries and the environment. It's so far received 130 submissions, holding its first public hearing in Sydney yesterday. Dozens of people will give evidence at today's hearing in Yarraville, including representatives from five Melbourne City Councils, local community and clean energy groups, as well as WorkSafe Victoria. The ABC can reveal a review into the schooling of an 8-year-old Brisbane girl killed in a suspected murder-suicide has led to changes within Queensland's education department. Eden Gillespie reports.
5: Clementine Wilkes, an only child who was homeschooled, was allegedly killed last September by her mother, Brisbane anaesthetist Tiffany Wilkes, who's believed to have then taken her own life. An ABC investigation found the 8-year-old was living in extreme isolation. Queensland's education minister ordered a review into Clementine's declining school attendance before her death. The education department says the review has been completed and has led to appropriate action, but they won't release the findings publicly while coronial inquiries continue. The ABC understands mechanisms are now in place to improve the monitoring of children who move from state schooling to homeschooling.
0: And briefly, the ongoing industrial action playing out on Sydney's public ferry network has been halted, with operating company Transdev promising a return to normal timetables. Transdev Managing Director Jared Graham says unions have agreed to suspend all industrial action and both parties will meet regularly over the next fortnight to come to an agreement. To sport, the Brisbane Lions and Lachie Neal have just one avenue of appeal left after the AFL Tribunal upheld the midfielder's suspension that would see him miss this weekend's grand final. Erin Musica-Vetera has more.
6: Lachie Neal fronted the tribunal in a suit and tie, hoping his claims that he had body-checked Jack Ginnivan and not swung his arm out to strike him would be accepted. His defence also included the recounting of a phone call with Ginnivan, who he said agreed with him that he was bumped, but the tribunal described the evidence as hearsay and said it held little weight. The precedent set by Scott Pendlebury earlier this season in having his

0: His one game ban downgraded thanks to his clean record was also disregarded, given Neil's actions were deemed to be intentional and off the ball, while Pendlebury's incident was graded only as careless.
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2: Nudging on the blind side.
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6: Hello and thank you for downloading the podcast of Sporting Witness from the BBC World Service. Today we're marking the death of the legendary Argentine footballer Maradona by going back to 1986 and the story of his extraordinary performance in the World Cup quarterfinal against England. In 2012, Fred Dove discussed the game with England forward Gary Lineker.
7: On the 22nd of June, 1986, more than 100,000 spectators packed into the Estadio Azteca in Mexico City to watch the Football World Cup quarterfinal between Argentina and England. Later, a statue would be erected outside the stadium to commemorate a goal scored that day, voted the goal of the century. But just minutes before, the Azteca had also witnessed one of the most controversial World Cup goals ever, now known as the Hand of God goal. Both were scored by Argentina's captain, Diego Maradona.
8: Maradona puts England out of the cup. Two goals from Diego Maradona gave Argentina a 2-1 win in tonight's quarterfinal match in Mexico City.
9: A hero or a villain? Did Maradona use his hand or his head to score?
10: He just took a chance and just punched it. I couldn't believe it when the referee didn't see it. And even the linesman, I looked across and he was in position. Probably everybody in the ground has seen it, except those two.
11: And oh, what a moment of tragedy. What a moment of injustice.
7: Another player who scored that day was England's main striker, Gary Lineker. He'd end up with the Golden Boot Award as the tournament's top scorer. Now, Gary, 4 years before that game, UK forces had driven Argentine forces off the Falkland Islands. For many Argentines, including Diego Maradona himself, this game against England was a chance for some kind of revenge.
12: Well, I think both sets of players went to great lengths to try and stress that this is a game of football, a sporting occasion rather than a political event, and that included Diego. But there was obviously an undercurrent there. We knew about it. We knew about the very recent history. But at the same time, all that really mattered to the players was getting through to the semi-final. It was such a huge occasion, added to the fact that they had the best player in the world. Argentina, England, quarterfinals of the World Cup. It was just a truly memorable occasion. And one, I think, where the first time there was the real sort of that sort of tingling,
7: heart-thumping
12: moments before as you walked out.
7: Were there any friendly handshakes with the Argentine team?
12: I think, as always, I think there was great sportsmanship between the two sides, and which probably ended shortly into the game when, obviously, Diego managed to flick one in with his hand.
7: Now, the first half was goalless, and in the second half then came the Hand of God goal. Just to describe it quickly, the ball looped into the England penalty area. Peter Shilton, the England keeper, went up for it, as did Diego Maradona. Diego Maradona was, of course, much shorter than Shilton, but still managed to sort of get his hand, knocked it over Shilton, into the goal from 7-8 metres. The goal stood. The reason it's called the Hand of God goal is because after the game, Maradona, in the press conference, said, well, the first goal was scored a little with the head of Maradona, a little with the hand of God.
12: Mano de Dios.
7: Mano de Dios, indeed. Now, you actually interviewed him for a BBC documentary in 2006, and this is what he said then.
13: Yes, you know, for me, man.
14: It was my hand. With this, I don't mean any disrespect to English fans.
13: Al hincha de fútbol de Inglaterra.
14: But this is something that happens. We used to do this. I had scored goals before in Argentina with my hand. It was a goal that I couldn't reach it, and Shilton was already there, so I couldn't head it. So I did like that. and I moved my head back. And I started running because I started to run at first. Shilton didn't realize. When I

0: see the line's been running. I go out shouting goal, and I look behind behind me to see whether the referee took the bait, and he had. So that was it. No, I don't think it's cheating. It's cunning, cheekiness. It can be handling the ball or... No, it's not cheating. I believe it's a craftiness. Maybe we have a lot more of it in South America than in Europe, but... because it is very difficult for it not to be seen by two people. The referee and the linesman, so... That's why I said it was the hand of God.
1: Now, Gary, did you see the handball yourself?
2: No, needless to say, I was hanging around at the other end of the pitch. And I didn't. I saw the ball go in, and I could sort of see a couple of players jumping for it, including, obviously, Peter Shilton. And then all of a sudden, I could see it trickling towards the goal, and I thought, what's happened there? And then obviously Shilton was running after the referee, and I thought, well, something's gone on here. And then they were all sort of making a gesture, touching their own hands, so I quickly assumed it was handball. I looked at the linesman. He looked like he was going to give something. I think he actually saw it but wasn't brave enough to give it, for whatever reasons. But the referee clearly hadn't seen it, and if you haven't seen it, then you can't give it. But having seen it many, many times now, obviously, courtesy of television, it's quite clear what happened. He just got away with it.
1: So the score was 1-0, whether you liked it or not, and then just minutes later came, of course, what's now called the goal of the century. Mm. Maradona got the ball in his own half. He ran past five outfield players. He then went round Peter Shilton, scored that magnificent goal. Here's what he said about that to you.
0: It's the dream goal, the dream goal. As footballers always dream of scoring the best goal in history. We dream it and we have it in our heads. And the truth is, to score that goal for me was fantastic. And in a World Cup. Incredible.
1: As a striker yourself, Gary, as you watched Maradona pick up the ball, start to run towards the England goal, and keep going, keep going, keep going, at what point did your alarm bells ring?
2: My alarm bell started ringing, I think, when he got close to the edge of our box. And I think he went past Fenwick, who probably, knowing Terry, would have brought him down. But he was already on a yellow card. And then I started to think, oh, help. And it was actually unbelievable. And then he went past Shilton and poked him with his left foot. And I remember standing there thinking, wow, that is some goal. And it was the closest I've probably ever been to applauding an opposition player for actually scoring. If it hadn't been for the importance of the occasion, I would have done. It was unbelievable. And to tell you how difficult it was, that pitch at the Azteca was awful. They'd had a lot of problems. And basically, they had so many problems with it that they put down lots of square bits of turf, and every time you put your foot to push away, the whole turf would move. It was really difficult to keep your feet, and he scored that goal on that particular surface, which was it was just impossible.
1: So it was 2-0. England still in it though, and you managed to pull one goal back, but the score stayed 2-1. Now, Gary, your career spanned 16 years, more than 550 games, and in all that time you were never booked, let alone sent off. Looking at those two Maradona goals now, you can almost say the beauty and the beast. Mm. I mean, how do you feel now, all these years later, about those two very contrasting goals?
2: Well, I still feel exactly the same way about certainly the second one. It's the best goal. I would rate it number one in all the goals that I've ever seen. But the other one, well, I get over things like that quite quickly. It was one of those things, you know, I blame the officials more than I blame him, personally, because, you know, they should have seen it. But they were an excellent, strong side with a genius in it. Quite naughty genius at times. But nevertheless, so, you know, good luck to them. They won it. It was just, you know, honestly on the same pitch as him. You know, I wish he hadn't punched it in the net, and I wish he hadn't scored the best goal I've ever seen. But he did. And, yeah, we got on really well, actually.
1: All right, Nenica, thank you.
2: My pleasure.
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5: Let's get to know one of the all-time great fullbacks that we've ever seen in rugby league. He played 300-plus games for his beloved Roosters, also a champion for New South Wales, Australia and Italy. I speak of Anthony Minicello. How are you, Minnie?
6: G'day, Andrew. How are you, mate?
5: Always good to catch up, mate. I'm going particularly well, and I'm looking forward to getting to know you because I feel like your whole career, both on the field and off the field, has been part of my little cycle in life. What's the nickname you most prefer?
6: Well, obviously, the easy one is Minnie.
5: Yes.
6: The fans, obviously,

0: call me to count a lot. But in the inner circle, it's sort of the mountain cat, min cat, is the preferred one. So
1: right.
0: I've got plenty of nicknames, but it's, the min cat.
1: Well, they're all good ones. How did you get the count? I understand what it represents, but how did you get it? Who gave it to you?
0: It was, I think Brett Kenny was my first ever representative coach for City Origin.
1: Right.
0: And he goes, mate, you look like the count from Sesame Street. And I don't know, like the fans ran with it for my whole career, but in the sort of inner circle of all the boys, it was always Minnie, Minza, Mincat, the cat, you know? So quite funny.
1: That really is a lot. Do you have a middle name?
0: Michael.
1: Michael, okay. First job you ever had?
0: First job, I was actually cutting grass for a couple of different properties around Casula and Preston. So my mum would help me and she would do all the edging and I would cut the grass and I would get $20, $25. So that was probably my first job at 14, something like that.
1: I did
0: work at McDonald's for 6 months when I was 16 and then I signed with the Roosters and I went, I'm out of here.
1: Done, yes. Well, that leads to the next question about when you realised that rugby league could actually be your future.
0: Well, I was in Year 10. I was 16 and, you know, obviously loving all sports, but rugby league was definitely the favourite. And then it was, the great Arthur Beetson. I was Western Suburbs Junior. And the great Arthur Beetson sort of took me out of the West and put me into the East and got a 2-year contract at the Roosters. And I remember at the time, I was like, that's it, to my parents. I'm like, that's my new goal, is play first grade for the Roosters. And I remember my dad saying, well, you're Year 10, you can definitely go for it, but you need to either finish Year 11 and 12 or get yourself a trade while you're playing for the Roosters. And, you know,
1: how appealing was that to a 16-year-old on the verge of stardom?
0: Well, I didn't put too much attention on school at the time, so I said, you know what, I'll get myself a trade. And my dad helped me get a job out at Austral as a cabinet maker or joiner, and I did the trade coming up through the lower grades of the Roosters. And, once I made my first grade debut, that job got left behind as well.
1: We are getting to know Roosters legend Anthony Minicello here on NRL Sunday. So are you still handy with your hands now?
0: Look, I don't mind a little DIY thing, but nowhere near as good as when I was training, that's for sure.
1: What's the best thing you've ever made or the thing that made you most proud?
0: I actually made, when I was coming up to the low grades, Freddie Fielder, the god at the time and the man, he was like, mate, I heard you're a cabinet maker. And I said, oh, yeah, Fred, no worries. He goes, mate, I need something. Come over to my house in Collaroy and I need a big fish tank. So I made Freddie this big cabinet that this fish tank sat on. So that was, that was pretty cool.
1: I was going to say, building a fish tank would be a lot of pressure. A lot of pressure.
0: I know. But obviously it was great to come into Freddie's house. You know, at the time I was only young, really young, and got to know him a bit. And, it was pretty satisfying as a youngster.
1: So apart from that, what's an achievement in your life you're most proud of?
0: Oh, obviously my family, my daughter, you know. We have one child and Azura's just, everything to us. And it's amazing just, watching her grow and how she loves sport herself and, coaching some of the league tag and Oz tag teams. It's amazing.
1: Yeah, that's great. What's the best piece of advice you've ever been given?
0: Oh, look, I think, you don't get anywhere in life without working hard for it. So work ethic was sort of drummed into us by both my parents. I saw them work tirelessly to provide for myself and my younger brother and sister. So I think, you don't get anywhere in life without working hard for it.
1: You are a very motivational speaker, and I know you work hand-in-hand a lot with our man Matthew Elliott. How important are words to people?
0: Well, say again, I missed the last part.
1: No, how important are words to people? Because some people say it's only words, but words can make a difference to people's lives. You're dealing often with, especially part of the Change Room program, with people whose lives are in real disrepair. How important are the right words to motivate people to get off, get off the canvas?
0: Yeah, I think when you're speaking, just be genuine, you know, and honest. And I sort of come from a lived experience with my sort of talk and what I sort of present, and that's through sort of lifestyle, nutrition, and the things that you can control and change to, you know, better your sleep and your energy production. Therefore, that all flows on to work life and how you feel each day. So it's when I sort of talk about the injuries that I faced and how I come out of them and the things that I do and continue to do, I think real lived experience really hits home to some people. And, you know, because life is always up and down, you know, so you got to sort of ride the highs, and then when you're in the lows, that's when your true character comes out. So it's interesting. You know, lived experience is really a key thing that people listen to and lean into.
1: And you, and we're going to move on from your actual rugby league stuff in a tick, but you had horrendous injuries. You're one of the best fullbacks I've ever seen, and we're often talking about how great that position is, both past and present. But you still played over 300 games. You had the most debilitating injuries you could ever imagine and found a way to overcome them. And I'm sure professionally that's got to be one of the most satisfying things you've ever done.
0: Oh, 100%. Like, you know, the first, 6 years of my career, I basically didn't get injured at all. I played all these games and things were coming really easy to me. I played in 3 grand finals in a row and I got the chance to win one at 22 and, you know, playing for Australia and winning Origin Series. It was an amazing run. But, you know, I was burning the candle at both ends and I wasn't looking after myself off the field. And, you know, it all come crashing down for 4 years with a series of back injuries, neck injuries, leg injuries. So that's when I sort of evolved and become much more of a leader and really dived into the role that, you know, nutrition or lifestyle and recovery plays on your health, immediate health, long-term health, all that type of stuff. And it was just now looking back, it was a blessing in disguise to the business that I have now and the speaking stuff that I do now is all part of that journey when I got injured.
1: Incredible. Just have a look at x-rays or be online of Anthony Minicello when he was at his most injured, and it's remarkable. Let's talk about your favourite sport other than rugby league.
0: I like watching all sports. I love my tennis now. I could play tennis every day if I had the time. I'm watching all the majors. I love that. Formula One is probably up there, right up there now. And I've got my daughter hooked on it as well. She's a massive Kimi Antonelli fan at Mercedes. So it's just a great sport that we're both into, which is pretty cool. So obviously, the American sports and watching the Knicks win this year's series over in New York was huge.
1: It's captured everybody's attention, that, hasn't it?
0: Yeah, amazing. You know, I watched all those games and it's you know, when someone hasn't won for so long and they get a chance to win, I love the people and the fans and how elated they are. And even watching the World Cup at the moment, it's amazing. Like, it's pretty cool.
1: Yeah, I've told this story before that I lived in America as a kid in the late 70s, and I think the Knicks had previously won in 73. And 1977-78, New York is frustrated that they haven't won again, and it took until 2026, which is quite remarkable. So what's a bucket list sporting event you'd like to go and see? Is it Wimbledon? Is it Monaco? Where would you go?
0: Yeah, well, I've done a Super Bowl, so I've ticked that box, which is a massive bucket list. Definitely, my wife's actually been to the F1 in Monaco, so she's ticked that box, but I definitely want to do that. All of them around over in Europe when the F1's racing is just amazing. So one of those for sure, and definitely Wimbledon. That's, yeah, it's just a classic event. It looks amazing. So lots on the bucket list.
1: I can see you puncing around with strawberries and cream too.
0: Yeah.
1: I can picture that beautifully. What was your favourite TV show as a kid?
0: As a kid, as a young kid, The Simpsons were always a favourite, right? Because it's all on every night.
1: Yeah.
0: So you just whack it on and, you know, your dad would come up and change the channel back to the news, you know.
2: Who is that lavatory linksman, Smithers?
3: Homer Simpson, sir, one of the fork and spoon operators from Sector 7G.
2: Well, he's certainly got a loose waggle. Perhaps I finally found a golfer worthy of a match with Monty Burns, eh?
0: Oh, later years, I don't know, Two and a Half Men was pretty funny.
1: Oh, nice, yeah, love Two and a Half.
0: Yeah. Yeah.
1: All right. What about movies? Your favourite movie of all time?
0: Sort of set in the south of France where they're a bit, they deceive people. What's it called? Oh, Phil, I'm not like a massive movie buffer either, but it'll come to me when if it comes back in my head.
1: Yeah, just shout it out apropos nothing. All right. Can you cook?
0: Yeah, love cooking. I'm pretty standard. I do a lot of slow cooking and sort of meat on the pan or the barbie. But yeah, love to cook. I get home and I can't just sit on the lounge and laze around. I just sort of just get in the kitchen and start chopping, and I find it sort of relaxing.
1: See, we'd be a good mix. We could be roomies. You can do all the cooking and, you know, fluffing about, and I'll just relax in the lounge. I love it. So with your cooking skills, Anthony Minicello, you're hosting a dinner party. Which three people, alive or dead, are you inviting?
0: Ooh, everyone goes all the amazing sports stars, but I'm sort of left field a bit. I would have Dr. Joe Dispenza. If anyone knows him, he's in that sort of meditation sort of health realm. He's amazing. Who else would I would have sort of, because when I listen to books and podcasts, it's all in that sort of longevity space. So people like that really interest me, and I could just throw a heap of questions at. So not just the traditional Michael Jordan and all that, which would be pretty cool. But yeah, I'm in that sort of health, longevity, you know, living well past 100, all those people that are diving into the science behind all that. They're the guys that I would invite.
1: Yeah, it sounds like it would be a very zen occasion. All right, some quick hitters here to finish with. What's your favourite holiday destination?
0: I'll be home, sort of country of Italy is always a favourite, but the Maldives probably my number one.
1: What's your take on clowns, Mini? Great fun or terrifying?
0: No, I think they're fun. My wife would say terrifying, but I think they're fun.
1: Summer or winter?
0: Summer.
1: Chocolate or vanilla?
0: Chocolate.
1: Sweet or savoury?
0: Ooh, I like both.
1: Yeah, that's fine. That's acceptable. Peanut butter, crunchy or smooth? There's only one right answer here, though.
0: See, as a kid, it was smooth.
1: But have you moved on to crunchy, or you just don't eat?
0: No, I don't have too much of the peanut butter anymore, but, yeah, it was always smooth.
1: Mm. No, that's fair. And the last one, this defines you very much, Anthony Minicello. Tomato sauce, cupboard or fridge?
0: It's in the fridge.
1: Attaboy. You've got the last one right. Anthony Minicello, lovely to catch up as always, and fantastic getting to know you, mate. Thanks for doing this.
0: Appreciate it, Andrew. Good stuff, mate.
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10: And welcome to today's programme with me, Adi Adedoyin. Coming up, South Africa's most decorated swimmer, Tatiana Smith, says she missed the water and is back to challenge for more Olympic medals in 2028.
11: There were so many things, from like the pressure to the mental health side to the physical burnout. I really lost the love for my sport. And for the first time, like, I'm so in love with my sport again. And my mind and my body is at the same place. And I was like, you know what? Why not give it another try?
10: But first, the manager who masterminded this Premier League victory last season is extending his stay in North London.
12: 22 years, we have not seen this. An Arsenal captain lifts the Premier League trophy. Arsenal are the champions.
10: Yes, Mikel Arteta has agreed an improved new contract with Arsenal. The manager's current deal expires at the end of this season, but the new contract is set to take him into at least 10 years at the club. Sport Today's John Bennett is with us. Arsenal fans will be surely delighted, John, that the Arteta era at the club will be continuing, seemingly for many more years.
13: Yeah, some good news for the Arsenal fans after that first Premier League defeat since April at the weekend against Brighton. We haven't had confirmation on exactly how long this new contract extension will be in terms of years, but it will include a sharp pay increase from his current salary of $13 million per year, plus an additional $6 million in bonuses. Arteta actually spoke about a possible contract extension last week. He was saying that fans don't have to worry about any of that because I want to be here. But May's Premier League title win was the result of 6.5 years of hard work in charge of the club. Some low moments when questions, of course, Addy, were being asked about whether they could make that jump to being title winners. They came so close so many times, but those questions were answered emphatically, and it looks as though Arteta will be at the club for many years to come now.
10: And over the next 3 weeks, attention moves away from club football in the men's game and turns to internationals. You've got European Nations League matches, Africa Cup of Nations qualifiers and friendly games. And John, some big-name managers have started working with their new players for the first time over the last 24 hours.
13: Yeah, that's going to be one of the big stories, I think, to look out for in this international break. What first impression will some of these big names make? And they don't come much bigger, do they, Addy, than Zinedine Zidane and Jurgen Klopp at France and Germany, respectively. Zidane says it's the only job he wanted. Klopp says it's the high point of his professional life. So France under Zidane away to Turkey on Friday, then face Belgium and Italy. Klopp has chosen a 44-man Germany squad divided into two for matches against the Netherlands, Greece and Serbia. Elsewhere, we have Jorge Jesus having taken over at Portugal. Roberto Mancini back with Italy. Mark van Bommel is in charge of Belgium now. Slaven Bilic has returned as Croatia boss. And the Barcelona legend, Xavi, is preparing for his first game as Netherlands manager at home to Germany on Thursday.
14: You are very well organized because we say that 10 o'clock meeting is not 2 minutes before and 2 minutes later is 10 o'clock. So, okay. That's good. In Spain, we are a bit different.
15: Yeah. Mañana, mañana.
14: Exactly. Maybe mañana, maybe 3 minutes. No, here is, you know, it's well organized, everything. Okay, we will adapt with my staff. Many of the staff are from Netherlands. I'm so happy. I'm so happy because people are super direct, super honest, you know. So that's it. Yeah, I prefer this. So, yeah. Good. I'm happy. I'm comfortable. I'm in the best place that I want to be. So, yeah, this is perfect for me now. We need to compete. We need to get results. Yeah, it will be not easy, but I'm ready for the challenge.
13: The new boss of the Dutch national team, Xavi, there. So, new managers, but it's a new international football cycle after a World Cup. So, another story to look out for, Addy, will be the many players making their international debuts over the next couple of weeks. So, Alex Scott for England, for example, has a chance. Jeremy Jacquet for France, who have 6 uncapped players in their squad. Brazil, they're really looking to the future. They've got 10 uncapped players called up. And in Africa, DR Congo post-World Cup have 13 uncapped players in their squad. Meanwhile, I've been talking to a player who'll be hoping to make his debut for USA in one of their 4 friendlies over the next few weeks. He's 20 years old. He's called Cole Campbell. And he's caught the eye this season because he plays for Elversberg. They are the fairy tale team of the Bundesliga because they're from a town of just 13,000 people, this club, Elversberg. They're in the German top flight for the first time and they're doing really well. They won their first 2 matches of the season in dramatic circumstances. So I've been talking to Cole Campbell about this fairy tale start to the season for him. And at the start of the campaign, did the Elversberg team expect to be competing so well this season?
16: I would say the expectations from everyone around us was obviously not what we've achieved. I think we worked very hard in the preseason and we work very hard every day. And I think, yeah, the mindset that we had was just that we want to give 100% and maybe even more, just to give everything and leave it all on the field and and then to see what happens. And in the end, you know, we won our first 2 games and against Bayern, we didn't get the result that we wanted, but in the end, you know, it's Bayern Munich. And I think that we didn't play so bad. I think we played well. We are taking it day by day, trying to improve and to give everything that we have for each game.
13: I want to talk to you about the first 2 games of the season. Absolutely crazy. You guys are providing a lot of entertainment so far this season. So 3-2 against Bayer Leverkusen and you scored. And 4-3 against Mönchengladbach from 3-1 down. Just what were those games like to play in? Did it feel like you were taking part in a crazy game out there on the pitch?
16: Yeah, it was amazing, the feeling. I don't even know how to describe it. It was like when we scored the first goal against Leverkusen, we were all like, wow, like, okay. And then directly after I scored also the 2-0, and then we were all like, we get the energy. And yeah, it was amazing. And then, you know, when we started the second half and we scored again 3-0, then we get the feeling, we get all of us had so much energy. And yeah, I think that this feeling that we took away from it has been amazing. And yeah, now we hope to continue to give 100%, and yeah, we will see what happens.
13: And you came from the giant of Borussia Dortmund as well. What are the differences you found between the two clubs?
16: Yeah, I mean, obviously there's big differences. 80,000 in the stadium is insane, in the atmosphere there. But to be honest, the atmosphere for us also, it's even though there's only 10,000, the atmosphere has been absolutely amazing every game. And the fans are great here as well.
13: You can give us a great insight into what it's like to play against Bayern Munich, because you pushed them so close. They just beat you 2-1. What was that experience like, and what stood out for you about playing Bayern Munich? What was the one thing you were impressed most by?
16: Yeah, I mean, it's amazing. You know, you watch players on TV, and then yeah, now I was playing against them. And yeah, also was amazing for me, even though the goal was disallowed, for me to score. It was an amazing feeling. And I wish it would have counted, but unfortunately didn't. But yeah, it was, for me, it was a great experience, and I'm very happy.
13: You've got a fascinating background, because growing up in the USA, but your mother was a really great player by all accounts. I think, correct me if I'm wrong, but Icelandic Footballer of the Year in the year 2000. Just how big an influence has your mother been on your career?
16: Yeah, very big. When I was younger, she would always tell me what I can do and train with her and stuff like this. Even now, you know, she knows a lot about football, so she'll tell me when I didn't do something or whatever, which is funny. But yeah, I mean, the influence that she had on me when I was younger and even now is very big.
13: And a final question for you, Cole. You're so well traveled, because you've got the USA connection, the Icelandic connection, now in Germany. You went to Iceland very, very young, didn't you? And you played league football there very, very young. Just talk to me about how old you were when you made your debut. And what has that done for you and your career in terms of taking each challenge as it comes, including playing now at the highest level in the Bundesliga?
16: 15 when I made my debut in the league. But yeah, so I think this helped me also. A lot of the older guys, they played in like Scandinavia and stuff, and they helped me also, gave me tips and stuff that helped me develop in this time. And yeah, it was very good for me.
13: Remember the name, that is Cole Campbell, who's been called up to the USA national team for the first time in this international break after his great start with Elversberg.
10: Elsewhere, John, the matches between Ireland and Israel, which are taking place in this international break at neutral venues, are making a lot of headlines today, and that's due to a statement by the Israeli Football Association.
13: Yeah, the Israeli FA has accused the Republic of Ireland manager, he's called Jaime Hal Grimson, of ignorance, hypocrisy and stupidity in comments he made last week, because this was back to when he made his squad announcement. Hal Grimson said, "We're not playing with genocide, we're playing against genocide. We're playing against Israel, we're not playing with Israel. Israel has regularly denied committing genocide or war crimes in Gaza. More than 160 Irish sports people have signed an open letter by the Irish Sport for Palestine group to urge a boycott of the games against Israel." Let's hear from Daniel McDonnell. He's a journalist with the Irish Independent.
15: I think there's a degree of unease or uncertainty about what the actual vibe around these games is going to be. Like, the Irish players are under pressure not to shake hands, to, you know, not sort of carry out the normal protocols and procedures. But there is obviously this other element that people are probably waking up to now, that there's going to be probably open hostility, it would appear, from the other side, based on that statement being ratified by an official account.
13: That is Daniel McDonnell there, a journalist with the Irish Independent. The Republic of Ireland will play Israel on Sunday in Hungary before the reverse fixture in Serbia on the 4th of October.
10: Thanks to Sport Today's John Bennett. Meanwhile, in women's football, the group stage of the European Champions League started today. Bayern Munich and Manchester City has just finished at 2-2 in the pick of the early games. Real Madrid against Paris Saint-Germain is the highlight of the other games this Tuesday, while the 2025 winners, Arsenal, take on HB Kerger, Both of those matches kick off in the next 15 minutes. More on the Women's Champions League in tomorrow's show. Next to rugby union and an England international that's been dominating the headlines. Henry Pollock has been involved in an ongoing contract dispute with his Prem club, Northampton Saints. While the 21-year-old has finally brought an end to the standoff, signing a deal of over $530,000 a year. Boxing promoter Eddie Hearn has been an advisor to Pollock. He claimed that the England international was a seven-figure player during negotiations. But let's get more from our rugby union reporter, Mike Henson, on why a boxing promoter has taken on the world of rugby union.
17: Henry Pollock signed up with Eddie Hearn in March. The boxing promoter believes rugby is underselling its star power. And Pollock's eye-catching ability

0: on-pitch persona and social media savvy have made him the perfect first client for Hearn. Hearn's outspoken stance on Pollock's contract renegotiation isn't normally how things are conducted in rugby, but Hearn was outspoken in saying Pollock was underpaid, floating the possibility that his client should be on £1 million a year. Hearn believes rugby more widely needs more showmanship and soundbites. Rugby's next two World Cups are in the United States, where the sport needs some serious selling to break through. Hearn has helped Pollock secure his new Northampton contract, but could he help the sport more widely next?
1: I was quite surprised that he wouldn't entertain any other conversations or offers, because financially they were considerably more. But I actually quite liked it. You know, I mean, that's not really my game. Boxing's not really like that. It's like you'll go for an extra tenner, you know? Yeah. So this was actually, I like, and I think that sort of comes down to the values of rugby and the players themselves. And it's quite refreshing, to be honest with you, because we had a very, very straight conversation. I said to him, be honest, do you want to go? And he went, no, I really don't want to go. And that was it. From then, he was, you know, I didn't even bother really presenting him. He knew the numbers, you know, but ultimately, he just wanted to stay at the club.
2: And you mentioned it briefly. How have you found rugby compared to the other sports you've dealt with?
1: Is much
2: it
1: more pleasant.
2: Is it?
1: Much more pleasant. Yeah, but look, boxing's one of a kind. I mean, look, we work across a lot of sports with Matchroom, so they're not all like boxing. And boxing can kind of definitely cloud the judgment in terms of how you feel about sport, because I'm all about the sport, but working in boxing can really distort the kind of, not necessarily the love, but the perception for what it's all about. And Henry actually helps bring that back down to earth. You know, like, it's very unusual to sit with a fighter and say, look, you've got an opportunity over here. It's a lot more money, or you can stay here. No, I just want to stay there. I mean, that's virtually unheard of in the sport of boxing. So I'm enjoying it. I think that we haven't really touched the surface in terms of what we could do in the sport. I think with our profile and presence, I think it would be quite easy for us to walk in and actually do something significant in the space. I don't want to do that without fully understanding and respecting everything about it at the same time. The management side with Henry and Finn wasn't really about a move into rugby. It was just about representing the best in the sport and the most valuable in a sport. So I've got meetings coming up with Prem Rugby. I think they see, but you know, I guess a lot of it comes down to noise, doesn't it? I mean, I've had people saying to me, oh, you know, since you've got involved in rugby, there seems to be a massive buzz around this. But I haven't done anything yet. All I've done is done a few deals with Henry, and he's come to a couple of fights, and I've done a couple of Zooms. I mean, really, if that's what it, you know, so that just shows you the buzz that can be created, really, with a little bit of hype and perception. But hype and perception is nothing without substance. And the sport and the brand is the substance, and it's a significant one in rugby. It's not like we're just flogging a dead horse. I mean, we may be commercially because of how the sport is positioned. And, you know, don't forget, I sit in those rooms with broadcasters who are spending, you know, billions of dollars on rights fees, and they don't talk well about rugby in terms of what it delivers or its position within the marketplace right now. I think that's changing. I think this year's been a big year. And I think Henry's a massive driving force. And sometimes hardcore rugby fans, just like we get in boxing, they don't quite understand that. But I see it as a casual. I look at Pollock and I go, he's actually the guy driving a lot of this interest. And I know that's hard for rugby players because I think they have a little bit of a love-hate relationship with him. And knowing him like I do, they should really love him. Because he's a great, I don't want to be disrespectful to call him a kid, but he's less than half my age. He's a great young man. He really is. And I think he's the kind of guy that can really drive the sport, you know, increase participation at grassroots level and just create that hype.
3: Eddie Hearn there speaking with the BBC's Mike Henson. Now, South Africa's most decorated Olympian, Tatiana Smith, says she has rediscovered her love for swimming after taking a two-year break from the sport. The 27-year-old has come out of retirement and is hoping to add to her

0: or Olympic medals at the LA Games in 2028. Her decision to retire after claiming a gold and a silver medal at Paris 2024 came as a bit of a surprise, but she's been telling Newsday's Isaac Fannin that she has no regrets.
1: Probably everyone would think that the timing like was the worst. There were like comments of the timing was good at Paris and not. I think the achievements at Paris kind of overshadow that decision that I actually announced that I was retiring. But, you know, I absolutely 100% believe it was the best decision at that time, and I still have so much peace about it. I think what I realized in that time was for myself as a swimmer and as an athlete being in the system for so long, we so easily tend to just go onto the next cycle that we don't actually step away and just reflect and think about things. And I think this time of retirement actually gave me that clean break of swimming, which one was such a hard part to navigate. I definitely understand what athletes mean from the post-Olympic depression and then like also being leaving sport and going through that new journey of being a retired athlete. It was definitely the toughest season that I had to go through. I think it's probably why it's made me a stronger person I am today and why I can now also kind of say that I'm back with a more positive emotion behind it. But yeah, I think the whole journey just kind of gave me time to pause and reflect and actually really shifted my perspective into swimming. I think a lot of the times you don't realize how small things outside of the pool play such a massive role in making that decision. Yeah, and I realized there were so many things from like the pressure to the mental health side, to the physical burnout, the environment. I was in an environment for such a long period of time. So I think I personally needed something new, like a change. And I was in the new phase of like the family, just got married. So with swimming in it, it doesn't give you that time to actually have a time to sink in and realize, actually, I am a married woman. Like, I have also had new responsibilities and stuff. So yeah, I think that time just made me realize that I really lost the love for my sport. That's kind of where this grew out and where this decision came to play is when every time I went back to the pool and had a swim, I was like, wow, actually, I missed this so much. Like, why did I stop? And I think that time, without me noticing, I healed so much. And for the first time, like, I'm so in love with my sport again. And my mind and my body is at the same place. And I was like, you know what? Why not give it another try?
2: I remember listening to your press conference when you did retire and you talked about, I've been doing this for 22 years. And a word you used that really, like, piqued my ears, you called it a season. Yeah. And you were excited for the next season of your life. Yeah. And you talked about it being difficult in terms of this new season and the adjustment. Just talk to me about some of the challenges that you faced once you retired.
1: From day one, I mean, the second I said I retired, the first question I was bombarded with was, what now? What next? What next? And it's such a massive question because my whole life I was kind of a robot towards swimming and you're so zoned in, you're like obsessed with something. So there isn't actually time for you to think about things outside of the pool that you potentially have a passion for or that you love because you're kind of putting all the eggs in one basket, which was so worth it. And I always felt like I wanted to leave the sport saying, you know, no regrets, I gave it my all. And I really did. But I think that pressure of having to know right after I said I retired and I made that decision like within the Olympics wasn't something that I was hanging around, making sure I had a path after. So I think that complete cutoff and that separation of swimming, it was such an emptiness in my life because my whole life evolved around swimming. And now all of a sudden, swimming's not there anymore. I don't have to eat at a certain time. I don't have to sleep at a certain time. I don't have to think about like traveling or not spending time with family anymore. It's like all these things were open to me. So it almost felt like, you know, when you're in matric and you're going to college and now you have to decide what you need to study. The world is so overwhelming. It's like, in which direction do I go? It's a decision I have to make for the rest of my life kind of situation. And I just felt like I was there again. And it was just, it was so overwhelming to have an answer. And then also, I think the battle that we always have as Olympic athletes during our career, not financially being provided for. So again, you sit with the financial struggles of, you know, I can't just sit and do nothing. I actually have to find a job to make a living again, to pay my rent, to buy food and stuff. So it was kind of, I didn't have time to process, you know, kind of where where to go. I just had to head into the next direction. And thankfully, because of the doors that swimming had opened for me, because of what I

0: achieve, I was able to quickly go into that space of like doing public speaking and making a living out of that. But again, I was in a situation where I hate public speaking. I hate being in front of people, but you kind of have to. I think it's all these years that I've gotten more comfortable in telling my story. And I think that was definitely the learning curve, is I think I felt like people had this expectation of what I needed to say. Instead, I took ownership of that and said, you know, this is my story. And I mean, if you don't like it, like I can't change anything about it. So just owning that space.
1: South Africa's double Olympic champion Tatiana Smith speaking to the BBC's Isaac Fannin. To some other stories making the headlines, Red Bull driver Isaac Hadja will return at this week's Azerbaijan Grand Prix after missing the last three races with a wrist injury. And the England fast bowler Mark Wood has announced his retirement from international cricket. He took 119 wickets in 38 tests and helped England regain the Ashes in 2015. Next to the Billie Jean King Cup, which is often described as the World Cup of tennis, it's the premier international team competition in the women's game. Italy attempting to become the first country to win three consecutive titles. They take on China in the quarterfinals on Thursday in the top half of the draw. In the bottom half, 11-time winners Czech Republic beat Great Britain. Czech Republic are the only team boasting two top 10 players at the finals in Linda Noskova and Karolina Muchová. They have the current Wimbledon champion and have beaten opponent from this summer's all-Czech final. Noskova believes they can go all the way in this tournament.
2: Everybody's super competitive. Everybody wants to get the win, no matter if it's going to be in singles or doubles as well. So we all have to build it break by break and never underestimate anyone.
3: How much does it help you to have so much competition within your own country, within your own teammates? Obviously, you played Karolina Muchová in the Wimbledon final as well.
2: Well, we are all very competitive, especially since there is a lot of us very close to each other. But when it comes to team competitions, I think that we can all put it aside and forget that we are opponents in the normal days and fight for what we all want to achieve.
3: At the US Open recently, there was a lot of excitement around your matches, the first Grand Slam since you won Wimbledon. How much have things changed over the last few weeks for you on the court and also off the court?
2: Nothing has changed. At least I don't allow it to change, because the way of thinking or just my mentality, if I definitely wouldn't want it to happen, because that's what got me into this place the first time. So I try to act like nothing happened. It's tough sometimes, but I would say that probably the most things changed. Of course, there is definitely a lot of more attention coming from all the ways. But at the same time, I don't really take it so close to my heart. It's definitely something that comes with winning tournaments or having a good time on court.
3: Is there one moment that you will never forget from what happened at Wimbledon, maybe during the day or during the evening?
2: Well, I feel like that day is, like the final day, is still kind of blurry. I feel like there was a lot of things that happened during 10 minutes or 15 minutes. But obviously it took me maybe even weeks to actually realize what happened, since no one really prepares you for that. But I would say just meeting so many great tennis players, or the princess and all the tennis legends, was definitely a huge part of it all.
1: Linda Noskova speaking with the BBC's Karthi Gunasiguram there. Czech Republic will play either Kazakhstan or Spain in Friday's semi-finals of the Billie Jean King Cup. Women's Champions League action tonight. Real Madrid against Paris Saint-Germain, the pick of the evening's games. Arsenal, the 2025 winners, also in action against HB Kerber. You can follow it all on the BBC website. Gets on the way in the next 15 minutes. But for now, that's Sport Today.
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0: A social media posting in which he warned that an entire civilization could die if he decided to go ahead with military action. But this threat was different, as he made it inside the United Nations as he addressed its General Assembly. Mr. Trump predicted Iran would make a deal to end the war soon after the US midterm elections in November. And shortly after his speech, US and Iranian officials met for 3 hours at the UN. Mr. Trump welcomed the meeting and said it was in Iran's interest to make a deal.
1: France's President Emmanuel Macron has dismissed Donald Trump's claims of having secured peace in Gaza. In his last address at the United Nations before leaving office next year, Mr. Macron has lashed Mr. Trump, saying not a single humanitarian corridor has been reopened in the enclave despite the proclaimed peace. The French leader also says the world is witnessing in Gaza a spectacle that should shame everyone. Also at the UN General Assembly, Donald Trump's rejected a push from a coalition of middle powers, including Australia, for tougher AI controls, saying America will not stifle the development of the technology. He claims he'll officially change the name of artificial intelligence to superintelligence, saying the existing name makes it seem fake. In the past several weeks, AI industry leaders have warned the technology is at risk of advancing beyond humans' ability to control it. Mr. Trump says his administration, nonetheless, will be very careful with the technology.
2: We're going to keep it very, very straight and very strong. I'm not going to stifle growth of something that will be bigger than the Industrial Revolution. Many say bigger than the Industrial Revolution or the Internet itself.
1: It comes as the US government wants American social media companies excluded from Australia's proposed digital duty of care. Here's National AI Technology reporter Cam Wilson.
3: The Albanese government wants to create a legal obligation for online platforms to mitigate foreseeable harms. One proposal would require companies such as Facebook and TikTok to offer users a choice between a personalized feed and one limited to accounts that they follow. But a rare submission from the US government argues Australia's rules could affect how people use those platforms around the world. It also says conflicting regulations would be difficult for companies to manage. The US Embassy and Communications Minister Annika Wells declined to comment.
1: The Federal Minister for the National Disability Insurance Scheme, Mark Butler, has lashed the Queensland government over its refusal to sign up for the Thriving Kids program a week before it's set to begin. More from National Disability Affairs reporter Naz Campanella.
4: The program will be an alternative to the NDIS for children under 9 with autism or developmental delay who have mild to moderate support needs. With the October 1st start date looming, all states have signed on except Queensland. It's frustrating NDIS Minister Mark Butler.
5: All other states and territories, Liberal and Labor alike, are just getting on with the business of developing their programs.
4: Queensland's acting Disability Minister Ros Bates said the state government's concerns remain not only for young people who may fall through cracks in the system, but also for those who have relied on the NDIS. It's concerned the federal government is walking away from vulnerable Australians without providing long-term funding.
1: A 42-year-old mother remains behind bars, charged with murdering her 5-year-old son and trying to kill his 2 younger siblings in the New South Wales Blue Mountains. Charlie McLean reports.
6: Several members of the public performed first aid on Sunday afternoon after all 4 were spotted with stab wounds near Waratah Road in Valley Heights. When police arrived at the scene, they found a 5-year-old boy dead inside a parked car. The 2 other children were taken to hospital. Yesterday, their 42-year-old mother was charged with murder, domestic violence, and 2 counts of causing grievous bodily harm with intent to murder. She was refused bail and will appear at Penrith Local Court in November. Children aged 1 and 3 are in a critical but stable condition.
1: Meanwhile, Orange MP Phil Donato has called for mandatory life sentences for those guilty of domestic violence murders in New South Wales. He tabled the notice of motion in State Parliament yesterday, saying a strong response is needed.
7: That it would send a fairly strong message out into the community that this isn't going to be tolerated anymore, that if you kill your partner in these circumstances, you will spend the rest of your life in prison. No early release date for parole.
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1: ABC Cricket Podcast time with your boys, Corb Middlemass and Ed Cowan for your Monday. Holy smokes, do we have a bit to chop up today in the cricketing world. What a week it has been. Ed Cowan has been with us right throughout the process as we've talked about privatisation and what it's going to look like for the game of cricket. Well, gee, we got a big update during the week and we got a lot to discuss. Ed Cowan is in Sydney. Hello, Teddy.
2: I'm in Sydney only just, yeah, Corbin.
1: It's been a big day for you at airports.
2: Oh, I've just come off like a 4.5 hour delay sitting in a Qantas lounge.
1: Hey, beats being outside the Qantas lounge.
2: That is true. that is true. Now, speaking of privatisation, I watched Offsiders yesterday.
1: Yeah.
2: Two things came to mind. You did a great job.
1: Oh, thank
2: you. You're an excellent host of that show.
1: Last minute
2: call. But you used the word, we've got so much to chop up. And I was like, hang about.
1: Yeah.
2: I thought that was exclusive to this podcast, and there you are rolling it out on a Sunday morning. I think television demands, you know, a little bit more formality.
1: Formal? Yeah.
2: That.
1: Okay.
2: And secondly, there was half hour chock a block.
1: Yep.
2: Some blokes being traded from some football team to the Bulldogs. No one cares. You guys talked about it for 23 minutes. Big bash privatisation minutes. Zero.
1: It was on the rundown. It got squeezed. I was meant to discuss it, but it's only a 29-minute show, so half an hour show. So
2: it's almost 23 minutes talking AFL trade deals. No one cares, mate.
1: Yeah. So it is hotly debated what goes in and what doesn't, but this time of the year, I'll tell you what, it's easier to flesh out something like that. Like Zach Butters, it wasn't 23 minutes. It was might have been
2: felt
1: two
2: like
1: or three
2: 23
1: minutes. It would have to you, I'm sure. Perhaps not as engaged in that space. But this topic needs a little bit more nuance and a little bit more time.
2: Nah, it's hard. It's true.
1: TV's kind of like synthesis. Like you on radio or the podcast, for example, you get an idea and you get a chance to unpack it. It's unboxing and you can go through it from every single angle. On TV, it's like spit out a soundbite. You got 30, 40 seconds, sum it all up in one, bring all the ideas together and give me one soundbite. So it can come across a little bit dry on TV if you're looking for certain points
2: that's
1: and ways
2: fair.
1: To get into it.
2: That's fair. But I'll give you that.
1: But
2: what would you have said in your 45-second soundbite if you had to synthesize it? What would you have said to put you on the spot?
1: That's a good question. I would have said that Cricket Australia are rushing into this. Mm-hmm. That it feels like a very rushed decision and probably the most important one that the game's had in my time. I think it's fair to say. I think the way that your board and Cricket New South Wales, and obviously we do this podcast together, so it's easy to fall into some groupthink from time to time and everything else, but I think the way that it's been expressed that New South Wales are against it, they're a no, I think that misses so much of what's at play here. I mean, what you do for a living, and you've been able to explain to us so well as someone that works for an investment firm and, you know, you're constantly working with private equity and all these type things, that this is exactly what this is, basically, on the sporting scale. John Knox is obviously the chairman of the board. He's no stranger to any of this. He's an elite performer in his world. So New South Wales are pro-privatisation. They're anti this model. So you've got some leaders in their field in this particular space that are looking at this and saying, nope, not for us in the way that it's currently presented. And that would ring alarm bells for me in the way that this board has basically looked at it and thought, oh, no good, given their background. Like, John's involved in sporting franchises. He sits on boards and is part of groups that essentially do this.
2: The business that he works for owns the Trent Rockets.
1: There you go.
2: Yep. And reportedly looking at an IPL team. So he's actively involved. I think you're downplaying other members of the board as well.
1: Sure.
2: So David Gallop,
1: sure,
2: probably the most experienced sport administrator of the last 30 years.
1: Yep.
2: Saw Super League, saw Manchester City's involvement in Melbourne City in Football Australia. You've got very financially literate people who understand the opportunity.
1: Yep.
2: There's no doubt that they understand the opportunity, but have come to the view that we are buyers of the Big Bash, not sellers.
1: Yep. So I got lots of questions on that front to come for New South Wales. I wasn't going to run through every single member of the
2: sure.
1: board, but
2: I was just giving a context.
1: Correct.
2: It's not. I just don't want you to think that it's
1: but the
2: John Knox show because he's the chairperson and has to front the media and sign off the letters.
1: I guess the image I was trying to create is that these are people that are very experienced in this particular space and they're voting no, and the people that are voting yes are the people that are running some of these organisations at a loss that need the money. And so for me, that paints someone that doesn't understand a lot of this space, that rings alarm bells for me, that there's a need to sell because, the Melbourne Renegades, for example, aren't turning a profit, for example. So it's I think Gideon Haig described the whole thing as a shoddy yard sale in his piece on in Cricket at All. So there are concerns everywhere, but Cricket Australia, as Todd Greenberg said with me at the Darwin Test match, that it's at a certain point they've got to start making some decisions. They've made one.
2: Yes.
1: They're pushing ahead, despite the fact that they haven't got a consensus from their seven key stakeholders, which are the six states and the players.
2: Yeah, I mean, that's a pretty good summary as to where it's at. Effectively, a decision has been made to forge ahead. I think certain people would probably say the goalposts have moved over time from looking for full consensus to four states being a majority, and now that is effectively three, but realistically from what we understand is actually only two states are keen sellers. One state is exploring the market, two states are keen to sell, one is very keen to sell, and that's been well documented, and the rest are trying to work out what it means for them, because funding to the states from this hasn't been directly secured. The players and an agreement with the players hasn't been secured. And so it's really kind of forging ahead without much firm information, which is never a great place to start, I wouldn't have thought.
1: So to strip it all back, is the BBL going that bad? Like, why is there a need that they need to be selling this right now without all of that done? And as you touched on, trying to negotiate down the track with the Labor. I know Todd Greenberg clapped back the other day saying, we've got an MOU in place. Sure, but things are changing, and in an ideal world, you would change the MOU with that. Instead, you're going to have to try and negotiate with your players from a horrible position, which is going to be this huge influx of money into the game, and then you're going to have to sit down and try and secure your Labor at that point.
2: Yeah, well, that's a perfect point. And no, to answer the original question, the Big Bash is in actual fact one of the great sporting assets in Australia and is on a trajectory. If this was 2 years ago, I'd probably have a different say, but the way they've been able to reshape scheduling, to reshape, international stars and the salary cap around that, and we've seen already, that there's no friction to attracting some of the world's best players. So Ben Stokes going to Adelaide, Finn Allen has just signed a mega deal. So, the argument that is put forward is we're going to lose players to the South African League. We haven't lost one yet. And the players that have been murmuring that that's the case are usually the guns for hire that are only playing on the T20 circuit, and there's a warped incentive to promote that. As a narrative. And so, it's kind of hard to wrap your head around why now, to be honest, when you can get incremental information every day that goes past. And the Big Bash itself is in an excellent position. And, from a Cricket New South Wales point of view, we have two profit-generating Big Bash teams that gets directly reinvested into grassroots cricket so we can produce more players, which we have a fine history of doing, both first-class and great international players, and the stats support that. From our point of view, it's like, why would we want to be financially worse off, which is effectively the terms have been put to us, to agree to it?
1: So what's their motivation? That they're worried they're going to miss the boat somehow, that there's all the money
2: There's definitely a FOMO element. There's definitely... And so everyone agrees that there needs to be some investment in the Big Bash. It's a question of how that's funded. And then there is this overhang of, in 2 years' time, the cash reserves of Cricket Australia will have been depleted, just given the cyclical nature of how the summers work and the business model itself. And so, there is a suggestion the business model is effectively busted. Well, there is some degree of truth to that under the agreement with the players, and you can probably talk to that.
1: Yeah.
2: And also, you know, off the back of the last media rights deal. But you then get a crack at another media rights deal. So this is not in perpetuity. There is a very short-term funding issue that needs to be solved. And many of the states, not just Cricket New South Wales, are saying there are other ways to fund that while investing in the Big Bash. So it's not, are you pro-Big Bash or anti-Big Bash? It's not, are you pro-privatisation or anti-privatisation? It's what is the best solution for cricket in Australia to help fund both the growth of the Big Bash and the game more broadly on a long-term view? That's the fundamental question.
1: So once you sell this asset, it's gone. You can't sell it again for a second time. And the other thing is the money that comes in then, obviously, that doesn't all go to Cricket Australia. That obviously goes to the new owners, that they have that seat at the table and they get a slice of the pie, obviously, for the revenue that comes in for something that is already making money and is an asset to the game. Todd Greenberg's role in this is fascinating. So you mentioned the goalposts moving. I really like Todd. He's clearly, and I know this feels like this is the sort of thing people say before they say something negative or whatever, and that's not what it's necessarily designed to do. But the 4 points that were agreed to in June, it felt like that they were going to be agreed upon before we moved to the next stage. That is now not the case. You spoke about the goalposts moving. Unfortunately for, you know, organisations, when you do things like that, you lose credibility with the general public, with other people out there, with potential partners. So you've got to keep that in mind too about, you know, what this means for the organisation when they go to market. Is that the kind of organisation that you want to partner with if you know that these goalposts have been shifted all over the place as they have during this period? And the other thing is, and I know Todd will feel like he can't outrun this, he was the head of the ACA when the last MOU was signed. So if we talk about this deal that isn't necessarily good for the game and that it's costing the game a lot of money, and I think it's just about one in every $3 is going to the players as it stands at the moment, either it was a bad deal when he signed it at the time, that it wasn't necessarily for the betterment of cricket in this country, or they haven't been able to manage it on the other side of the fence in his current role as the Cricket Australia chief executive. So it can't be both, can it? Where they have a guaranteed revenue stream. They know where the money's coming from in the TV deal. They knew that when they signed the last MOU when he was at the Players Association, and they know it now while he's at Cricket Australia and managing that particular role. So I feel like whichever side you lean into, I don't think it overly reflects all that well on him.
2: Yeah, and I mean, you can only do the job in front of you, and, you know, as a CEO, you're often guided by your board and how that strategically plays out. But you're right in many respects to what you say. And I guess the bit that's missing is, you know, the thing that a lot of states are talking about and is, you know, that whole of, you know, let's just take a step back and say, actually, strategically, what are the roles and responsibilities of the states and Cricket Australia? How do we attribute those and at what cost? And at what cost is interesting because when you're talking about only, you know, needing an extra $20 million to invest in the Big Bash a year, you know, some of that can be found through additional revenue, of which obviously some has to go straight to the players, but some can be found through cost. But that's hard. You know, that is a graft. But so often decisions...
1: You mean get your cost base down.
2: Yeah, the best decision, not just Cricket Australia's cost base. We're talking about cricket's cost base.
1: Yep.
2: And so whether there's a duplication between, you know, state roles and Cricket Australia roles, you know, there's a big question around, you know, how that is managed.
1: Which brutally what you're saying there is job losses and which as you said, are very difficult decisions to make.
2: They are. They can be, but often, you know, things are forged in fire. And you see in business the whole time that can, you know, those, you know, I don't like the word efficiencies, but they actually make the system stronger because you can attract better people to do bigger jobs and, you know, they maybe they get paid more. And so, you know, like it's just a different mentality. If this was a organization that didn't have this option, what would you do differently, I guess? And they, you know, retort that they've taken a heap of cost out of Cricket Australia. And I guess I'm going one step forward and saying we should be taking cost out of cricket in Australia. What does that look like and how can we do that to make sure that this great asset, and Test cricket is a great asset, how they are both protected, how they are grown, but grown thoughtfully to a point that we can reinvest into the game and the purpose of certainly Cricket New South Wales, I can talk on behalf of the organisation, its purpose is to grow the game and enable people to fall in love with the game. And so it's a very different proposition. And so, you know, maybe to make a broader point, because

0: It's easy then to take a soundbite and say, we should be ripping costs out of the business.
1: Of
0: it's not.
1: No one's
0: that's
1: cheering
0: one
1: for
0: side
1: anyone.
0: Of the equation. Yeah. There's revenue to be, you know, there's some low-hanging fruit from a revenue point of view to grow that pie. And so all, I guess, if you were to summarise my view, is there's a view that the business could be run more effectively, which would enable some time to work out whether you actually do need to sell your star assets or not. Because when you start burning the furniture to warm the house, it can spiral quickly out of control from there.
1: A couple of other things about the announcement. So the players' presence there, which I found fascinating. So Pat Cummins was obviously up and speaking at it. He was quick to point out, by the way, that he wasn't on the board of the ACL. Yeah,
0: very quick. He's the Australian cricket captain, the most influential figure in all of this, and, you know, definitely behind the scenes is working away, and then to kind of wipe his hands clean, I thought was interesting.
1: Well, his agent is Neil Maxwell, who is also a big mover and shaker, obviously, in Australian cricket. And now, essentially, a guy that's called out in the past, by the way, you know, things that he didn't agree with when it came to, you know, sponsorship deals and didn't want to stand and align himself with certain brands. Now he's basically saying, hey, I'm just a bowler and a captain of the team that changes the field and tosses the coin or whatever. I thought that was a bit of a cop-out on his front from that, when he had the opportunity to sit there and say how he feels about it. And this... And given the fact that the ACA haven't done a deal with Cricket Australia at this stage, and that conversation's ongoing, the other thing, do you know what it does? It raises questions where you think, what's the motivation of these guys? This golden generation of Australian cricket and all these future Hall of Famers, is there motivation for the betterment of Australian cricket going forward and what that looks like? And do these things align? Or is this about trying to get a cash grab on the way out and basically try and get a nice big rosy deal and not have to leave your own backyard at the tail end of your career to do it?
0: Serve me up a question addressed as a statement. I think there's probably a few in column A and there's a few in column B. And again, I don't think any player or administrator, anyone around the game, doesn't see the opportunity of at some stage bringing private capital into the game, knowing what we know. And the players would be the same. And I guess at the moment they err on, you know, what can maximise their income. But part of them, you know, sees the opportunity and thinks it would be good for the game without knowing all the facts. And so they see it's easy to kind of drift towards being very pro because there is an immediate incentive for them.
1: Yeah.
0: To do that. Because you can imagine, everyone agrees that the best players should be paid more. No disputing that. It's the method. And so... could you, and I'm spitballing here, so don't, could you give them a certain uplift of the next media rights, for instance? You know, I guess what I'm trying to do, you got to delay their gratification a little bit as opposed to saying every dollar in the door, we get a portion, and the moment you earn it, we need to be paid, for instance. Can we get them to actually think like owners of the game, custodians of the game, and benefit in the upside of the financial methods to which you get there? And I don't think they're not aligned, are they?
1: Well, this is the broader point. It's sort of, and I don't know, it sounds like, you know, a soundbite and everything else, but I actually was very interested in what Pat genuinely thought. And it sort of, I felt when I was listening to him that it was a very curated answer, that it had been through this machine and all the rest of it, where I thought, surely if anyone's going to give his honest take on that moment as to what it looks like, and I know he's sitting there as a player who's represented by the ACA, they haven't got a deal done with Cricket Australia. He's an employee of Cricket Australia and their most key, probably their highest paid employee, so understandably they want him there at a big announcement for the game. And then he's also, his state that he comes from is New South Wales, who have been obviously one of the, at least publicly been the key state anti this particular model getting up for privatisation. So, I don't, maybe he was just trying to be everything to everyone, but I didn't think it was a great moment for him.
0: Yeah, and someone that hasn't played much Big Bash and gets very well paid to play Test cricket and, you know, in the last year hasn't played much of that. So he's the face of Australian cricket, and so you're right. His views, I think, are very interesting. I know one player who was there in particular who felt uneasy being there.
1: Cricket New South Wales, Teddy, so obviously, again, full transparency, you're on the board there. We saw the statement, obviously, that came out from Cricket New South Wales, and we know the Cricket Australia side of it. It feels like it's the whole way through. It's been played out in the media. There's been, you know, various leaks at various stages as to what's happening in this process. Even Cricket New South Wales' statement, which basically said, hey, we're disappointed with the outcome and so on and so forth, didn't really go into a whole lot of detail, though, around, you know, why not? How can we do it better? What are some of the alternatives that are potentially in place? I'm sure Cricket New South Wales has presented these along the way, and you've been able to give us a little bit of an insight here, obviously, on, mm-hmm. on our pod. But what is the alternative? What are some of the alternatives for people out there saying, hey, I'm not that chuffed with it, that the teams, that they're going to privatise the competition, but it sounds like when you hear from you know, the other side of the fence, that this is the only way forward, that we must sell now and risk, you know, falling behind on the global stage.
0: Well, just there was a question in that to start with, and I think that will answer the second point. And the pitch has been around a few key points. One is Cricket South Wales has done a lot of investigation here. For the last 4 years, we have worked with the Washington Freedom. We had basically, you know, the first state association to think outside our own borders. We've been working with GMR around how, you know, our organisation could help them in a whole range of elements and have done. And so we've seen what these owners want, how they act, and ultimately they want a return on their capital. And if they don't want a return on their capital, they're doing it for other reasons, which are probably a bit more nefarious, which is power and influence. And that's worse than wanting return. So that is a key strategic point that we've tried to flesh out. The second is in around the need and timing. And it's easy to point to the 100 and say, oh, you know, that's worked so well. And you had counties in debt, I think, cumulatively over £300 million, totally different system. They own grounds. They were going broke. Some were facing insolvency. And so, you know, there was a real need. And then you can point to the SAT20, and that's a different competition altogether. Cricket South Africa were effectively insolvent and basically handed over the keys to the IPL to run a T20 team. A T20 league, rather, to try and help them finance the game, which has been successful. We don't have those challenges here. And so, you know, the conversation has very much been, do we really need this? Because when things go wrong, when these marriages, and they are, these long-term marriages go wrong because they're not aligned around outcomes, we're trying to grow the game, we're trying to produce players, we're trying to win matches, and ultimately reinvest in community sport by producing profit, if that's not aligned with private investors, and you've got to remember the horizons of those investments are totally different. To bring a 12-year-old to a test player, let's call it a 15-year investment. Mm-hmm. These private equity investors are on a 5 to 7 year investment horizon only. So, you know, we need to start thinking about misalignment and what happens. Then, you know, we've the why now around attracting the best players, I think that's been debunked pretty quickly. And then just the degradation of brand equity can happen quickly. And we saw that with the 100 and already with the Renegades. And that isn't just for that club, that's for the competition as a whole.
1: Mm.
0: So that's been the kind of the short version of what's been put forward. And then, as you can remember, many months ago, a proposal was put to Cricket Australia as to how best to fund this. You know, that was covered at the time. And it was effectively what we've just discussed, which is, can we find more revenue and can we decrease the cost of cricket in Australia? And there are, you know, multiple levers of both.
1: So I guess the big question, Teddy, where does that leave us now?
0: I don't have an answer for that. I mean, it's certainly, you know, I'm hearing that, you know, the process is now kicked off and the Renegades are looking for a buyer. I think, you know, the Hurricanes is definitely in that bucket, and the Perth Scorchers are kind of, I think, dipping their toe in, but, you know, I don't think are willing sellers. And so I think we just see how it plays out. I don't really have an answer to that. It's obviously not for this season, but things can move quickly, or they could be slowed down. I'm kind of unsure. I think it's going to unravel

0: before us pretty quickly.
1: Yep. So this year's Big Bash will be the same eight teams. I think that's fair to say.
0: Yep.
1: Yep. And I asked Todd about that in Darwin, saying, look, will any of the teams be sold before this year's Big Bash? He said, look, absolutely not. It's for next year's Big Bash. So they've been consistent on that point throughout. For New South Wales cricket, what do you guys do now? Or you just basically say, oh, we'll manage our teams and take care of our patch and that's it, and they'll go on without us. Like a lot of people will be thinking, how is it when you've got seven key stakeholders? And I know it's hard to get a consensus and there's been a lot of work done on that front, but they haven't got there and yet it's going to move on anyway.
0: Yeah, I think we need to start planning for what a world of a mixed ownership model looks like and how we can run our teams to maximise our own profit, to reinvest in grassroots cricket and support the communities and clubs out there so that we can keep producing great players.
1: Will that be impacted by this model?
0: Well, we don't know exactly what this model flows through at the moment. You know, maybe we'll have to find our own kind of way through. But it's still unclear to us exactly what that looks like.
1: And what does it mean for Mike Baird then, who's obviously the New South Wales nominee on the Cricket Australia board? My understanding is the way this works, Teddy, essentially each state has a nominee which sits on the board and he's the New South Wales nominee, and yet clearly his board, and he was front and centre at the announcement the other day, is not only advocating but promulgating for and pushing ahead with a position which is incongruent with the state that nominates him.
0: Yeah, I mean, that's a question for the board to answer.
1: Ooh.
0: That hasn't been answered yet. I'm sure we'll come to a view.
1: Teddy, I've got some listener questions. As you can understand, our mailbox was heaving. Heaving when this announcement came through during the week. And so we have answered some of them in our conversation, but I might just sort of burn through them as we
0: Before we get onto the listener questions,
1: yep.
0: I'm keen for your, I mean, have you been following the, not that you should be reading the comments, but there's been some pretty good thought pieces written on this, either Cricket et al., obviously as an independent and others. Yeah, the temperature of the layperson, I guess, is what I'm interested in. Maybe you've had some callback on the radio. It feels very negative on social media and the like, but you're probably closer to it.
1: Yeah, very much so. I haven't seen all that much that positive towards it, which it's. I think Cricket Australia's had their ass kicked on this the whole way through, haven't they? Like this, they have not won the public debate from the start. So I think now they're almost at the point where they go, hey, we had a crack at it. We weren't able to keep everyone happy. This is what we want to do. Victoria want to do that. We're going to push down this particular path and hopefully you'll judge us in hindsight and it works out to be a winner.
0: There is a world where that happens, for the record. And
1: of course.
0: I don't want people to think that, oh, everyone's anti. And
1: no.
0: There is a world. What I will say is, these teams will go for big money.
1: Yep.
0: So there are investors queuing up around the world. The demand is insatiable. They're going to go for big money. But what we can't judge is the second order ripple effects that aren't 3 years or 5 years in the making. They're 7, 10 years in the making. And so there is a world where we say in 3 years, this is the greatest thing that we've ever done. And it may well be. And in 10 years, we might also say the same thing. So it's a question of understanding the risk profile.
1: Yep.
0: And the reward. And so that's a lot of the debate. So I don't want people to say it's all doomsday because there is an opportunity there.
1: And you also, though, with that said, you can't turn around and say, oh, well, we didn't know all that in, you know, it's easy to say that in hindsight. Well, no, we're saying it all now. So there's there's been plenty said that, this isn't the only path. There was an alternative. There's other ways to do it. There are risks involved. So I think that's been the one good thing about the debate that the cricket fraternity has had, that at least everything's out there now. And Cricket Australia, I mean, it is their job to govern the game. So in a way, all power to them that they want to go down this particular path, but they're not going to get the chance to sit back in 7 years' time and say, oh, how were we to know? Because there were plenty of people telling you at the time that that these were some of the potential risks. The BBL questions. Richo says, was the BBL doing so badly financially that this was necessary? I think we
0: no
1: touched on that. Joshua and Andrew had similar questions. It seems like the deal was done to sell the Renegades before

0: stakeholder engagement was completed. Is there a question on the integrity of Cricket Australia and Cricket Victoria? I did ask Todd Greenberg about how much knowledge he had of that particular that announcement with the Melbourne Rangers. And he was keen to stress, hey, we didn't know that that was coming. He said, we talk a lot to Cricket Victoria. I wasn't aware of it. It caught us out. He said, yeah, we've urged them to try and be patient as part of that particular process. But I think that was a pretty embarrassing episode, that alone, where the Cricket Victoria decided to make that public. And then they were essentially told, hang on, you know, no, you're not going to be the Rangers this year. The Renegades and the Stars are still going to exist. So, again, that's another one of those awkward ones, I think, where from Cricket Australia's point of view, either they knew and they allowed it to happen anyway, or they didn't know. And it sort of suggests that Cricket Australia didn't have enough respect for them to be able to inform them that they were going to do it and that it was ready to come out in that particular fashion. So that they did the radio rounds the next days and the media rounds and spruiking the Rangers and everything else. And, it was a pretty embarrassing episode all round. Either way, whichever one you want to choose, it was a poor look for the game. Nick, private investors do not donate money. They expect control and a return. Precisely where will that return come from, and how much money will consequently leave Australian cricket? From Nick.
1: I mean, spot on. And so, the quantum of money leaving the game is very dependent on each individual shareholder, effectively. But if you own, the Renegades, that's 1/8 currently of the league, and it could be 1/10 of the league. Effectively, you can start thinking about it as, the revenue to that team is 1/8 of the Big Bash revenues, which is driven by media rights. And then every dollar of profit is theirs. Mm. Every dollar.
0: Yeah.
1: In that case.
0: When you buy their membership.
1: So effectively, it's taking money away from, but they've paid up front for that, of course, but that's in perpetuity. You got to remember. So as long as the Big Bash goes on, the Renegades owner has it's a private company and a private investment.
0: How can all parties agree on a set and clear precondition only for Cricket Australia to conveniently forget them now within 3 months?
1: Take that as a comment.
0: Clint says, do Cricket Australia have a social right to sell something they're supposed to be stewards of?
1: I'll take that as a comment too.
0: Well, private ownership exists in other sports. I get, particularly if you come from an Aussie rules lens where Australian rules has had a couple of poor goes at it a long time ago now. It's worked in rugby league.
1: Yes, it does.
0: Yep.
1: But let's just think about this from first principles to a degree. So the NFL has private owners, but historically has been family, long-term, but that's just a professional league. There's no pathway, there's no community element to that aside, park the Green Bay Packers ownership structure.
0: Yep.
1: But their job is simply to monetize the professional league.
0: Yep.
1: Cricket New South Wales' job is to encourage people to play cricket and love the game. So they're not congruent. And so you see, Manchester United, and there's a Manchester United Academy somewhere in Melbourne or Sydney. Their job is not to grow the game. That's the FA's job.
0: Yep.
1: And so there's not an alignment there. And the same with the IPL teams. And so it's not apples and apples when you say there are other professional sports teams, because there is no real example. Aside from the 100, which has happened for a year, and probably Cricket South Africa to a degree, where this has happened and had to transform itself, with those competing interests.
0: Jamper and James, one on socials, one on email, both asking a similar thing. Teddy, where does Cricket Australia specifically need the money? Where will all the money go? Cricket Australia mismanaged this comp years ago when they lengthened it over 3 months. Why do we trust their judgment now?
1: Well, I'll just take the first part of the question. So the plan, obviously, is to have some future fund to future-proof the balance sheet of Cricket Australia and enable them to invest in the game
0: Sounds like one giant savings account. It's like, oh, we'll just dip into that.
1: That is one giant. That's exactly what it is, isn't it? You're trying to manage that. It's like when your super's in wind down and you're not trying to spend all your bickies before you die. Yeah, that's the effective, and obviously the distributions to the states, and the states also get to put some money to work in that sense.
0: Nathan on socials, Peter and Tom on the email, how will we know if the money from this actually goes back to grassroots and the development of the game? There's financial reports and everything Cricket Australia put out, weren't there? There's still...
1: Yeah, of course. But don't forget the community aspect, and this is, comes back to what I said an hour ago about roles and responsibility. You know, the grassroots of the game, I think, is born to the States. And so, you know, I know a focus, a strategic focus of 5 to 12-year-olds for Cricket New South Wales, that is our... That was our strategic mandate and is effectively almost doubled in 5 years. So that is our state's view. That's not everyone's state's view, and other states don't see it like that. So that's some of the issues you have with a federated model. But, you know, it will be dependent on the states as to what they do with that money.
0: Will the money raised go to hiring coaches and teaching batters how to play a sensible and long innings in test cricket? From Catherine.
1: Catherine, incentives drive the world.
0: Why are Cricket Australia hell-bent on selling the Big Bash to IPL owners? From Peter. I mean, to be fair to Cricket Australia, that they've said before that they don't want to sell them all to IPL owners. That they want a mix of owners. They've been pretty clear with that the whole way through. So, yes, I imagine there will be some that own IPL teams that also own BBL teams, but not all of them. I don't know. That's not that bad practice, is it, to have a combination of, you know, some from here, some from there, and so on and so forth?
1: Yeah, sure. A mix is fine. But I guess why do IPL owners want to invest in Australian cricket?
0: Mm-hmm.
1: And why, just give me the layperson's view on that.
0: Because they're all about collecting cricket teams in different ports in the world.
1: But why would they want to do that? Just play this out. Do you think it has anything to do with controlling labour? Do you think it has anything to do with controlling scheduling? Does it have anything to do with influence or power or the ability to say, hey, we're now going to bundle contracts? We're just playing these are second, third order effects that, you know, we just need to be mindful of. I'm not saying they're good or bad, but we just have to be mindful of it.
0: Correct. It's worth keeping in mind. I mean, it's also, you know, as someone who would... He's never ever going to have that kind of level of money, Teddy. If I could own a cricket team, I would. Like, if you could be a sports franchise owner,
1: how fun would it be?
0: Why wouldn't you want to do that? So,
1: you know, you could be the media manager. You know, the guy that goes around and goes, oh, you and maybe you
0: say no a lot. That's basically
1: the answer. Yeah, yeah, that's right. And then when Ben Cameron comes to interview one of your players, you say, no, sorry, mate. You said something negative about him previously, and so you have no right to interview.
0: Well, that's the next thing, isn't it? That's we're very lucky that we don't have that kind of level of censorship in the job we're doing. That we're able to give our opinion on this and still interview the players. And who knows, Teddy? Maybe that might change going forward. Pat says, "What's included in buying a franchise? Guaranteed access to what?" So similar question, which we've touched on as to where the incentives lie. James says, I write in dismay at Cricket Australia's short-sighted decision. I normally back the players, but I was shocked that Pat stood up there and supported it and reiterated his point that the players could one day choose the 100 over Test cricket. What do you think of the players behind Greenberg and Baird? I think we might have touched on that a little, James, as our conversation rolled through. But the one thing we know for sure, they're going to be in a pretty strong position when this huge amount of money comes into the game and they get the opportunity to go back and try and write up a new collective bargaining agreement, a new MOU with the game at that particular stage with all this money coming in. So it's not going to, you'd think, who's going to hold the whip hand in those negotiations? It's going to be the Labor who haven't been secured with all these other decisions that are already on the move.
1: What do you think would have been the good news story here? Like how... Forget how it's played out, but so hearing all those comments, everyone's like, oh, what about this? And what about that? How could we have done this differently as a sport, as an outsider looking in?
0: They nailed it in the middle of June. I thought it was probably not a moment too soon and probably a few moments too late, but if they had gone through and ticked off those four things and looked at them and then came out and said, hey, we're going to go and take one of these teams to market and work out, you know, how much we're going to get for it, I actually think a lot of people would have sat back and said, hey, good luck to you. I hope you get a massive price for it. I can't wait to see what the new team looks like and the new name and everything else and the colours. And I'm really interested. And they've done their due diligence. They've spent plenty of time talking about it and looking at all these particular points. Now it's time to go. I actually think they would have won. Maybe I'm naive, but I actually think you would have won a fair bit of public support by doing that. Whereas now it kind of feels like that June meeting was a waste of everybody's time. Is that unfair?
1: I agree with you. I it's not unfair. I guess the point I'm trying to make is...
0: How could they win from the position?
1: There probably was a way through. You know, it's easy in hindsight to try and tell a story, and I'm just trying to work out what the counter story could have been.
0: Yeah. I don't think that many people are, and this is what I sort of said right at the very start of our conversation 50 minutes ago or whatever. There's not that many people anti it, I don't think, that sort of understand enough around the game. We know that privatisation is going to be part of our game, and as you said, at some particular stage, but it's just in what particular order that happens, and what does the game look like when we take it to market. That's comprehensive on that front. Couple of other things.
1: Are we a one-topic show today?
0: We're just about.
1: I've got two quick
0: ones for you on the way out. The ODIs against Zimbabwe are about to start, so the Aussie boys are already over there starting their African swing. So they've got the three ODIs in Zimbabwe, then three ODIs to follow in South Africa before the test match begins. I want to get your opinion on Zach Butters, what you make of his move to the Western Bulldogs. just kidding. And the last one, I don't know if you've been following the... David Warner, I say versus Marnus Labuschagne, but it feels like this is a one-way showdown at the moment. So I don't know if you saw the latest on this front as it came out. The Barmy Army quote retweeted a stat from Andy Zaltzman, who of course is the statistician from the BBC and TMS, saying the last opener to make a pair against England was David Warner in Hobart in January 2022, and before that it was Warner at Old Trafford in 2019. The Barmy Army quote retweets it, says, "Yeah, hey, David Warner," tags him in it with a little waving emoji. David Warner quote retweets that. Talk about, it was like the Woody Allen line about, you know, swatting a fly with a Buick. It was sort of, all of a sudden I was like, wow, where did this come from? "Hey guys, sorry, time zone got the best of me. Interesting stat. When was the last time I went 42 innings without a test 100? Oh, do you guys still have a curfew? Asking for a mate." And so it was obviously referenced to, which was kind of, one, I thought, why do the Barmy Army care whether someone's gone 42 innings without a 100 or whatever it turns out to be? But it's clearly in reference, obviously, to Marnus Labuschagne. It's not the first time that he's had a crack at Marnus. Yeah. He did that last month too during the two test series. What's up with this relationship?
1: What's the beef?
0: Yeah.
1: I don't know. I don't know. There's obviously something's happened. I mean, he went out of his way on commentary during the series against Bangladesh to do that as well. So, I mean, the irony is not lost on me, considering at the end of his career was...
0: He didn't go too well when people criticised him, and particularly former players.
1: Do you think there's more to play out here? I mean, Marnus will just... Yeah, he's not the kind of guy that's going to come back at that. I'm sure a lot of players would, but it's an odd one.
0: Pretty hard guy to have a beef with, isn't he? Marnus Labuschagne?
1: I mean, for sure. Oh, I want to know what happened. Maybe it'll come out in Dave's book that he threatened to, mysteriously bring out.
0: Is that coming out?
1: He wasn't allowed to be dropped. I don't know. I thought it was always just a threat.
0: Anyway,
1: what really happened?
0: That's us done on the ABC Cricket Podcast. That's a strong hit out, appreciate your contributions. Those that have emailed through, those that I haven't got to, I promise we'll do that next week when things settle down and we edge a little closer to the three test matches in October, of course, over in South Africa. So can't wait for that around the corner, and a little bit of white ball cricket before then. Have a good week, Teddy. Appreciate your time as always.
1: Thanks, Corb. I hope I'm still allowed to do this next week. Maybe I'll be muzzled, gagged.
0: Surely not.
1: Don't know. We'll see.
0: Surely not. All right. We'll do it again next Monday.

0: ABC Sports Summer of Cricket is fast approaching. Big hits.
1: Wants it straight down the ground for six.
0: Big wickets.
1: He's bowled. That's it.
0: Big moments.
1: What about that? Unbelievable.
0: T20. One Day Internationals. The Test Series between Australia and New Zealand.
1: Drives beautifully through extra cover for four.
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4: 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Today we're bringing you the story of the most successful African Olympic athlete of all time. Nija Dalal Small has the story of the Zimbabwean swimmer Kirsty Coventry.
5: It's the summer of 2004. The world is celebrating the 100th anniversary of the modern Olympic Games, and the Olympics returns to Athens. Zimbabwe, one of the world's most divided and economically destitute nations, sends a small team.
6: We got to Athens. It was pretty dry and hot. The village had just been finished, so there were a few trees, but there wasn't much grass. But I just remember being so excited to be there.
5: Zimbabwe hadn't won an Olympic medal in 24 years. Swimmer Kirsty Coventry and her coach Kim Bracken didn't think they had a particularly good chance.
6: Right from the beginning, we never once spoke about medals. We spoke about times. If we can go your best time, then, you know, we could possibly place or final.
7: And how did you get into swimming in Zimbabwe? I mean, is it a popular sport there?
6: No, it wasn't a popular sport, but my mom and my granddad taught me how to swim when I was about 18 months old. My uncle swam for Rhodesia. I loved the water even from when I was a baby. Couldn't get enough of being in the pool as often and as much as I can. And then I joined my first little swim club when I was six. And again, it just kind of grew from there, the love and the passion.
7: What was it like to become a swimmer in Zimbabwe? What sort of facilities did you have access to?
6: So mainly we trained at schools. We have one 50-meter pool in the capital, in Harare. But we only really raced or used that pool for our swimming nationals.
5: In Athens, Kirsty is preparing for her first race.
6: Training during up to those last few days was going really well.

0: My first event was the 100-meter backstroke, and I just made the final. And so went into the race, and in the last 25 meters, just kind of pushed as hard as I could. I touched the wall, and I won a silver medal, and I think I surprised the commentators just as much as I surprised myself, because they didn't know who I was or where I was from, and they especially didn't know Zimbabwe and, you know, the country.
1: But when Kirsty won a second medal, the reporters were ready for her.
0: I won a bronze medal in the 200 individual medley, and on that race day, suddenly the commentators, the reporters, all knew about Zimbabwe. They were asking questions, which I think is part of the reason why the Olympic Games is so unique, is you're not just representing yourself and your sport, but your country, and people get to learn about it.
1: And then came the day for Kirsty's strongest race, the 200-meter backstroke.
0: I think I had quite a sleepless night. Obviously, this time was super nervous because we'd never spoken about medals, and suddenly I had two, and now the pressure was a little bit higher. Going into the 200-meter backstroke, we were all very even. We were all had done similar times throughout the year, so it really was anyone's race. Athens, the stadium, was an outdoor pool, which reminded me so much of home, blue sky and cloud, and I think that put me at ease. I remember right before the race, it was very quiet. Before they kind of set us off, I just remember taking a deep breath, and the last maybe 15, 20 meters where I really started to hurt, but something within me just said, no, just keep pushing, get your hand on that wall. I didn't want to look up at the scoreboard, so I looked over at Kim, and her and one of my teammates, they were both jumping up and down and going absolutely crazy. I was like, okay, I think it's good news. And then I looked over and got to see that it was a gold medal, and it was very exciting. And I ran over and gave them a hug, and I think we all started crying.
1: The gold medal was a great moment for African swimming at the Olympics. And by winning three medals in total, she had single-handedly raised Zimbabwe's medal count from one medal back in the 1980s games to four. By the time of the next Olympics in Beijing in 2008, Kirsty and her coach Kim had set their sights even higher. She made four finals, and she wanted four wins. But in the 2008 games, in her first race, the 400 individual medley, she barely made it into the final. She came a very close second in that race, and she came second in her next two races as well. Despite winning three silver medals, she wasn't thrilled.
0: It was quite heartbreaking, frustrating, quite a bit of disappointment that I just couldn't get my hand on the wall.
1: Like in 2004, her last race of 2008 was her strongest, the 200-meter backstroke.
0: I looked over at Kim before I jumped into the water, and she gave me this big smile, and I thought, okay. The way the pool was set up, at the turning end of the pool, there was a big screen, and they were showing where everyone was. And I wasn't supposed to look, but I just couldn't hold myself back from lifting my head up. But I saw that I was in the lead, so I kept just pushing. And I saw my first 50 split, and it was way faster than where I should have been. So then I started panicking a little bit, like, oh gosh, I've overswum and I'm gonna die.
1: Kirsty was in the lead, but American swimmer Margaret Holzer was closing in on her.
0: And again, lifted my head and saw it was me, and then she was really getting very close, and I just thought, swim as hard as you flipping can and touch that wall. And I did, and I touched the wall, and I'm just like hanging onto the diving block, and I haven't taken my goggles off yet, and I'm a bit nervous to look up. So I looked over at Kim again. She was just crying, and I looked up at the screen and saw that I'd won. And
2: ABC News, I'm Eliza Getzey. Donald Trump has rejected a push from a coalition of middle powers, including Australia, for tougher AI controls, saying America will not stifle the development of the technology. Here's National Affairs correspondent Jane Norman.
3: In his address to the United Nations General Assembly, Donald Trump slapped down calls from a coalition of countries, including Australia, for global safeguards to ensure humans remain in control of

the rapidly advancing technology. Mr. Trump said he'd reject any attempt to construct a globalist scheme to control artificial intelligence, which he thinks should be renamed Super.

0: This is having an impact on our entire society and how it functions, with misinformation, disinformation, with the increased polarisation that we're seeing as well in the political system, where people are moving away from the centre and more to the extremes.
1: And French President Emmanuel Macron has dismissed peace efforts in Gaza, saying what was happening is a spectacle that should shame everybody. It comes after US President Donald Trump celebrated his administration's diplomatic efforts to end the war in the territory. Mr. Macron says much more needs to be done.
2: La Palestine. J'entends le cynisme de certains.
3: Several dozen states recognize Palestine. I understand that some are very cynical. You've recognized it on paper. Look at the reality of the situation. But what is our credibility worth if we remain inactive on Gaza? Some claim that peace has been achieved, but this has not opened up humanitarian deliveries.
1: And since a US brokered ceasefire was agreed to last year, Palestinian health officials say more than 1,300 people have been killed in the territory, while Israel says four of its soldiers have been killed in the same period. The American influencer Clavicula, who shot to fame as part of the looks maxing trend, has been charged with a number of offences, including rape. North America correspondent Lauren Day has more.
4: The popular live streamer, whose real name is Braden Eric Peters, has been ordered to appear in court next month in Massachusetts, where the offences are alleged to have taken place in May last year. He's charged with rape, drugging someone for sexual intercourse, and providing alcohol to a person under the legal drinking age. Peters is the face of the looks maxing trend, an extreme pursuit of beauty among young men, and has previously boasted of using off-label or illicit drugs and even hitting his own face with a hammer to change his bone structure in the quest of aesthetic greatness.
1: Back home, the independent member for Orange, Phil Donato, says mandatory life sentences for domestic violence murders are needed to provide greater deterrence. Mr. Donato filed a notice of motion to New South Wales Parliament yesterday for a bill to mandate life imprisonment for murder in certain DV circumstances. It comes after Daniel Billings was granted a non-parole period of 20 years for killing his former partner Molly Ticehurst in Forbes. Mr. Donato says life behind bars is the only fair punishment.
5: To act as a clear message of deterrence, to denounce the conduct, to ensure that the people know in the community, anyone out there who might even be contemplating doing this, will know that if they were to do it, they would spend the rest of their natural life in prison.
1: And a correction there, that sentence for Daniel Billings was 28 years. And if you or someone you know needs support, you can call 1-800-RESPECT on 1-800-737-732. A West Australian man is facing charges after he allegedly abused a passenger on a flight and attempted to open a door. Police say the 41-year-old verbally abused another passenger before pushing and kicking the seat in front of him on a flight from Karratha to Perth on Monday. It's alleged the man then abused cabin crew when they tried to intervene before attempting to open the forward passenger door. The Australian Federal Police say they met the flight when it arrived at Perth Airport. The man is facing four charges, including endangering fellow passengers and disorderly behaviour. He's due in court later this year. And you're up to date with all the latest from ABC News. And for more news anytime, you can download the Listen app.
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1: Yes, kia ora and welcome everyone to Nation Footy, where we talk all things rugby league and rugby union across the Pacific. My name is Tinidal Arona, and alongside me each week is my co-e Sammy Wykes, AKA Tony Finau, the golfer.
2: The golfer, the Tongan golfer.
1: How was your back after the weekend of golf, mate?
2: I was, it's moving like a rusty gate, mate. It was tough out there. You need good hips, hey, when you're playing golf. I was so stiff. I had fun though. I was with my son. We had a father-son.

0: Bit of golf day out there.
1: Did you win?
0: Golf was the winner. My son was the winner, and I really let him down.
1: Did he carry you?
0: Carried me all the way around.
1: Yeah, so good.
0: I had two good shots out of the 400 that I took out there.
1: Would you play again?
0: I actually got the bug because of, I really love seeing my son have a couple of good shots. He shanked a couple as well, but the ones that he got, just seeing him celebrate, like that's now his little thing.
1: Yeah.
0: And I just want to support him. So, yeah. I might have to come join you at some point around the course because I know you're a golfer.
1: I was there on Sunday morning and got through 9 holes before I had to go watch my brother play his grand final. Shout out to my brother Deezer.
0: Another trophy.
1: Yeah, Windsor Wolves reserve grade. Got the dub in the Penrith Junior Rugby League competition. But another great show to for our audience on Neesian Footy Mondays.
0: What about Sammy? How good week one of finals footy. I know you're going to preview that one, and there were some results in there where I thought no chance that was going to happen, but it did. We've also got some Pacific Nations Cup results for rugby union, and we'll just go through that last test match between South Africa and New Zealand. And honestly, that has to be up there with like a Lions series, a World Cup series, that the tour for South Africa and New Zealand. So we'll touch on that fourth and final game. We have Shelley Long to cover round 11 of the NRLW, and our guest for today, unreal guest we have. Make sure you stick around. We have the co-director of the famous man, the greatest Pacific Island athlete of all time.
1: Global superstar,
0: Jonah Lomu. We went and watched his documentary. We keep saying that, but we do have one of the co-directors on with us. That is Vea Mafileo. Make sure you hang around for that one.
2: I think for me, it was, I started off just really trying to figure out who Jonah was, properly, you know, behind the media, behind the player.
1: It was so good to speak to her after we watched the documentary, but then being able to ask questions and go at a deeper level on, what was her purpose? And what did she want the audience to feel? And when, you know, some of the challenges of putting this documentary together. And one question I really loved was like, what was the biggest thing you learned about John Lomu? Like, what did you learn after seeing all this footage and bringing everything together, speaking to family and friends?
0: Yes.
1: So stay tuned. It was a great interview. And yeah, just very honored to be able to speak to Vea and also watch the docker.
0: Absolutely. But before that, we do have some NRL news to get through. So let's kick it off. Let's go. NRL finals week one. Take it away.
1: Hey, four games. And I said on Friday, I don't think I'd have been as excited as I was to watch these four games because all eight teams were entertaining throughout the year. They deserved their position in these finals and they all come with a different style of play that when they play each other, you don't know who's going to win. And I know I'll start with South Sydney versus the Newcastle Knights. So the Rabbitohs versus the Knights. Going into this one, we spoke about the South's connection, the Rabbitohs' connection. But at the start of this year, we spoke about the Knights' way of attack.
0: Yep.
1: And I remember on Friday as well, we spoke about the huge task of their young back rowers. And
0: you did mention this.
1: The young back rowers versus the older back rowers.
0: Yep.
1: So on the other side, you have, you know, David Fifita, you have Latrell Mitchell on the other edge. And then for Newcastle Knights, you got young Jermaine McEwen and Francis Manuleleua, both right side, left side.
0: Yep.
1: Jermaine McEwen had to be one of the best on ground, just went in with intent, aggressive, put some big shots on. Scored two tries. I'll go through the first try. But the other back rower, Francis Manuleleua, he was strong. And I know he was carrying that elbow injury, but he put on a huge shot on Cam Murray, their captain, the South Sydney captain, and sort of just made a statement saying, I am here. Don't try and come through me. I remember him trying to get into David Fifita as well. So I wanted to give them to a big shout out.
0: You know, on that that individual battle team, I don't think there's any other, I would say cultures, say like Pacific Island cultures, where that is drummed into you at such a young age around the individual battle, especially if the person on the other side has status. you know, like, is that what you reckon would have happened as well, like the family or that individual thing of like, I'm going after him. I don't care about the name. I want to go after it.
1: Well, that's how you earn respect.
0: Yeah.
1: You know, growing up in our culture, it's like that's how, if you come up against someone of that stature, if you come up against a superstar, the way you make a name for yourself is you put it on him.
0: Yeah.
1: You go after him. And if you don't, you know, if you're not successful, you still get respect for giving him a crack.
0: Because you had a crack, yeah.
1: You had a crack at him. You didn't shy away from him. And that's what I loved about those two players. Now, when I mentioned at the start of the year and the Knights, their attack and their spine and being able to move the ball, off the first kickoff, when they received the ball, they moved the ball probably twice in that one set. And then the next set, they got the ball. They moved them again. They'd settle for a couple, and then, boom, move the ball. Tyson Frizzell, he was busy in the middle just getting them on the front foot. But then you had Matt Croker to be able to link the middle with the edges. And then Kalen Ponga will find himself, you know, 3v3 down the sidelines. And then they'll shift the ball their very next play to the other end. But what that done was it moved their middle where sometimes they'd have to, you know, defend at the four-man, three-man, and then they would have to move back to the other side of the ruck. So you're not so much moving, running at them, making them tackle. You're moving them side to side, and if on the quick play the balls as well, they're on the back foot. And that's how they scored their first try. So they moved them. Then the Knights put a nice kick up for Dominic Young. Dominic Young runs down, jumps up, hits it back for Jermaine McEwen. But if you push pause when Jermaine McEwen grabbed the ball, their middles, the South Sydney middles, were up on the defensive line and couldn't get back around the ball. Usually when the ball's in the air, you have to keep your feet moving.
0: Yep.
1: Jermaine McEwen had a clean catch and ran through and scored the first try for the Knights.
3: 9 metres in South Territory. Last tackle, Knights Crossland. Goes to his right, running the football, Sandon Smith. Then puts in a very shallow towards the northeast corner. The ball taken by Dom Young.
1: The Knights, they went through, they go through to the next round. South Sydney, unfortunately, their season is done. In the second game on Saturday, we had the Warriors versus the Dolphins. I did feel an upset coming here.
0: You gave that me. You, I know. I handed that one to you. I can't believe it. When I saw the results, because I actually didn't get to watch this one because I was with the family. We had this family games day. But then I saw, I was like, you beauty, I've got 2 from 2. We're making a comeback. But what do you think of it?
1: Warriors were very strong to start the game, and they created a lot of momentum in the middle. They went after the pack of the Dolphins, and they were very successful. Like Mitch Barnett, he put on a couple of the biggest hits, ended up taking Tom Flegler out. No, sorry, not hits, runs with the ball off the back fence, turns the shoulder, hits the hip or the shoulder, and then Tom Flegler had to come off the field. So that was one man down. They created an opportunity. They scored the first try. Discipline would cost in the Dolphins. And then they end up kicking. Once they got into their good ball range, they'd receive the penalty, then they'd kick a goal. So they end up only scoring 1 try and then kicking 5 penalty goals.
0: I couldn't believe that. I swear it must have been rugby union when I saw the penalty goals on the match report. I was like, nah, not the Warriors. They're scoring tries all the time.
1: They were just easy options, easy kicks to get. And I think that could have been, you know, could have hurt them in the end because when, and I know again, we spoke on Friday, I spoke about their back three or back five, the Dolphins' back five. You give them ball in space, good luck trying to handle them. And I just think that by the time the Dolphins understood what they needed to do, I think for the first 60 minutes, they were just, it was poor discipline. They couldn't find any momentum. And then that last 20, that's when they turned the gears, switched the gears and turned it on. Herbie Farnworth, it was one outstanding, one of the best on ground. But again, the prime example of their back three and giving them space was the Hamiso Tabuafita try. So they get a kick return. Jermaine Isakle catches it on the edge. He then fires it into the middle, knowing that Hammer's got space now. Hammer finds himself with a few defenders in front of him. He puts this nice right foot step, boom, breaks, makes the break, passes it to Herbie. Herbie passes it back to Hammer to score a try.
3: 9 out from his own line, spins it left again to Tabuai-Fado. Straight pass, Laban the Hammer. Over the 30, over the 40. Look out, he's got people with him. Tabuai-Fado turns the ball into Farnworth. Over the 20, the 10, throws it over the shoulder to Tabuai-Fado. And ladies and gentlemen, it's Hammer time. time.
1: And then Jack Bostock, he scored the final try just from another kick. But again, individual brilliance from their back five. We'll always get them out of trouble. Now in the other two games, the Sharks versus the Cowboys. Sharks very dominant in this one, 26 points to 16. I thought it was a very well-fought win by the Sharkies. They played their type of footy and just played down the other end, building pressure. It wasn't until the 25th minute the Cowboys got their first play the ball inside the Sharks 20. So it just shows like how much they just kept them down the other end. Siosifa Talakai here to come on early for the Tongan fishermen. Sione Katoa, the winger, he comes out, puts his head in the wrong position. He had to come off for a head assessment. So then they put Sifa on. Now they go down the short side, Britton Nikuta, 3v3, and Sifa just hits this nice line, scores the try, first try for the Sharkies. I don't think anyone would have expected Sifa Talakai to score that first try, but I just loved how, you know, with that pressure, building momentum, and then you've got someone like Britton, who's a back rower, finds that opportunity to put Sifa away. I loved the spine, having Braden Trindle, Tricky Trindle back with Nico Hines, Will Kennedy, Blake Braley.
0: He looked like he played with some pain.
1: Yeah, he had to be with his shoulder. With that shoulder, and yeah, probably getting some pain injections before it. But
0: brave to be able to do that.
1: He just allowed Nico to not have to oversee all the plays, and they could just look after one another's edge. And Nico took a lot of carries there as well, but there was a nice example there where he's looking to kick. As soon as he sees a bit of space, instead of kicking, he just goes, scores underneath the post.
0: When Nico scored that try, I actually love the fact that, not that he needed relief or anything like that, but a lot of criticism always comes his way about icing big moments. And for him to ice a moment like that, I was very happy for him because he looked like he was in a good place and he looked like, yeah, we're on a roll here. So I think for someone like Nico, hopefully he continues that form into the next game.
1: Yeah, a lot of confidence off the back of that win. And unfortunately, again, the Cowboys, they miss out on the next round, but Sharkies will go through. And they played the loser of this game, Panthers versus the Roosters. And the Panthers edging this one out, 19 points to 12. Again, another game, semi-finals footy. There was intensity, there was physicality, it had its big moments. The thing I love about the Panthers is they play within the system, but you know they're doing their homework throughout the week. Now, Dylan Edwards try, they run like this, so they get Nathan Cleary gets a long ball, he's got an inside man and an outside man, and then they run an inside block. So he comes back to the inside player, yep, the inside support carrier, and then sweeping out the back is Dylan Edwards. So what they would have seen in the video is when the ball goes away, either the short side of the Roosters or that's the other side of the Roosters where the ball goes away from them, they switch off and there will be some space. So Dylan Edwards gets the ball back and then he finds Siwa Wong just planted a bit in a bit of space, and that's where he breaks through and gets that try.
0: I love that. I love that analysis. You know, the tape that you're watching through, like the hours and hours and hours of footage just to pick up on a habit, they go, bang, we're going to go after it. So it was a cracking game, too.
1: Yep. It'll be a nervous wait for all the Panthers fans. You know, the NRL judiciary have to make a decision on Nathan Cleary's charge down and the contact to the leg. On my view, I think he'll be all right because he was making a play at the ball.
0: Surely it's just a fine.
1: It'd just be a fine. Well, that's why they brought in the fine system. Because players couldn't miss big games. So
0: he'll get whatever that fine is from his ashtray. He's got plenty of cash there, Nathan, to be able to pay for his fine. He'll be sweet.
1: But the Sharks will play the Roosters this weekend, and we'll touch on those two games on Friday. But we'll talk more about rugby league when we get to Shelley Long to cover NRLW. Let's shift over to rugby union.
4: Hey, I'm Charlie Gamble, and you're listening to Nisian Footy.
0: Yes, it's time to talk rugby union, and we're going to start with the Pacific Nations Cup here with Fiji versus Canada. Fiji getting the job done, 45 points to 29, and they got off to a flying start. Kitione Salawa scored by charging down a kick within the first 21 seconds of the game, and then he goes and scores in the corner. They back it up 4 minutes later with Frank Lamani scoring, and that was off the back of some nice attack and a line break from Nasova. And Isaiah Armstrong-Ravula, like, he was outstanding in this game, and especially from turnover attack, like Fiji's turnover attack, it was elite. Frank Lamani's vision when he got the ball from turnover to be able to look open but just get a ball on the inside to Manasa Matiele, which is Martha's husband. He gassed it through, breaks away up the field, and then Ravula finishes it off in the for a try. So they're going up, I think.

0: It was like 21-7 within that first 20 minutes of that game. So really loved the attacking flair from the Fijians. It was world class. But if I look at the other side of the ball, defense, this is the area where they definitely need to address, especially that they play in the Nations Cup against the Tier 1 teams like Fiji and now Tier 1.
1: Yeah.
0: They have to have all facets of the game covered. They just can't be an attacking team that scores amazing tries, but then also leaks tries every single time. But Canada, it's like they didn't even really need to make contact with the Fijian defenders because they either shift past them and they had to just seal over, or the Fijians, when they chopped them or they stood up high, they just let them fall down in front of them. So even though they had numbers on their feet, the ball's just too quick and they just played on top of the Fijians and they couldn't quite get the line speed that they needed. And then probably the other side as well, when you talk about principles, even off a line dropout, like, you know, in league when you guys kick off a line dropout, like it's one line, isn't it, when you come up?
1: Yeah, yeah. You're all chasing
0: together. Your kick chase line, you're together. Mate, I saw one that was trying to go for the person catching the ball, but he was never an option to take him. And it was like a staggered line of five, like in the frame. And I was like, you just can't have that pitcher in your defense because... Yeah. That's an attitude thing, like having a connected line and moving up as one. That's an attitude thing.
1: Yeah, or a system or, yeah, a process where they've been taught throughout the week or throughout the preparations, like this is what it looks like.
0: Exactly. And it's not like they didn't do it throughout the game. They did, and when they did, they got those turnovers in the tackle because it was a dominant shot. But again, when I'm thinking about Nations Cup, I'm comparing these guys to what, you know, when they play against South Africa or the Wallabies or the All Blacks or England, where this needs to be the benchmark and the standard. So hopefully they address that. But it was a cracking game in terms of an attacking performance. As I said, it was 45-29. And they play against Japan in the grand final this week, a short and sharp competition. But over to the All Blacks, the fourth and final test went the way of the South Africans, the Springboks, this series has been up there with the best I've seen. I think it's up there with the Lions, I said at the top of the show, Lions series, World Cups. Both teams, they deserve a lot of respect and credit for how they played because it was brutal, but it was entertaining.
1: Mm.
0: Like it was such a product that I would love to say that this is what rugby's about.
1: Did it drop at any point throughout the fourth game? Was...
0: Not at all. I think that's why I loved it much. Like the intensity kept going.
1: The fourth game was just as big as the first
0: game. And, you know, when you look at the Springboks, probably back in the day, you would say, oh, they're big, physical, relied on set piece. They kicked everything away when they got an opportunity to kick points or have a field goal. That's how they played. But you can't say that now. Like on turnover attack, they're shifting the ball. They can shape for a kick and look like they're going to play boring, but they know how to play out of it and start to run. Their instinct and their ability to be able to play what's in front, sort of like what you said with league with Penrith, they know how to play in system, but they have the ability to shift out of system when they need to. That's the evolution of the Springboks, and that's what ultimately got them over the line against the All Blacks. And the All Blacks, they were just outplayed. They were outplayed and there's all these, New Zealand media has just gone into this frenzy like it's a funeral again and the All Blacks are gone, but it's just the Springboks time and hats off to them. They're going to be very tough to beat come World Cup time when they get around there. But for the All Blacks, they'll get some rest as well and be ready to take on, I think the Wallabies have got the Bledisloe Cup and then the South Africans will take on the Wallabies as well. So all of that will be coming to fruition in the coming weeks. But as a whole, T, 380,000 fans across 8 weeks turned up to watch the All Blacks on tour in South Africa. I think it's not a bad outing. Not a bad outing. 69,000 showed up in Baltimore for that test match.
1: Where's all that revenue going?
0: 50-50 split. $250 million each they got.
1: Well,
0: that's what I heard. That's what I read. But anyway, see, that's rugby union. Where are we off to next?
1: We're heading to Shirley Long for the long story short.
2: The long story short with Shirley Long.
1: Yes, we have our PNG Orchids player, Shirley Long, to join us to talk all things NRLW. And we have some international rugby women's games that we'll touch on too, Sammy. But Shirley, finals are here. 11 rounds have been completed in the NRLW. What have your thoughts been on the season up until this point?
3: I think it's been a really good season. I have really enjoyed watching the games and the teams compete against one another. I wish there was more rugby league because 11 games in a season is not enough for me, and I'm really excited to hopefully one day see that grow in terms of development as well. I think after you look at how the season's gone, we've had a few higher scoring games towards the back end. I think there'll definitely be some conversations held around how we can further develop players so that we don't have these scores in the future.
1: Yeah, I think Roosters have definitely been the benchmark for the NRLW. And, yeah, they've just been undefeated so far but playing some really good footy. You know, Broncos had a big score on the weekend, beating the Warriors 52 points to 18 as well. So you've got those four teams, Roosters, Titans, Broncos and the Tigers, and then fifth and sixth Raiders and the Knights, who will all be playing finals footy. I want to ask you a couple of questions around some standout players this season. Now, let's go with who do you think has been the rookie of the year with the 11 games being played?
3: Oh, rookie of the year, it's a bit of a tough one. I think there have been a number of players that have stood up and really showcased what they've got. In terms of rookie of the year as well, if you have come from another sport similar to rugby league and you've played at an elite level, you're not eligible for rookie of the year. So someone like Tegan Levi would not be eligible at the NRL awards. However, I think someone like Delaney Patai for the Broncos, she's really stood up in that centre position. She's a proud Cook Islander woman as well. I think she's done a great job slotting into there. I also think Samina Lokotui has been really good for the Bulldogs as well. The Bulldogs, in saying that, they were very close in the first half against the Roosters, and I think she was a standout player for them as well, unfortunately, in the back half of the game.
1: Yeah, so that eligibility rule is with the Daily M Awards. That's the NRL host, and I believe...
0: So Mark.
1: Yeah.
0: I was just having a look there. Mark Noanganitawasea wasn't eligible to receive Rookie of the Year last year, is that correct?
1: So he wasn't eligible to receive the NRL Daily M Rookie of the Year.
0: Oh, gotcha.
1: But there's also another award that players receive at the end of the season, and that's the Players Champions Award. And so that's with the RLPA.
0: Yep.
1: And it's voted by every player, by all the players. So Mark won Rookie of the Year as the Players Champions Award. And there was another scenario where Kalen Ponga and Sean Johnson, 2 years ago, Sean Johnson was leading the Daly M Medalist Awards, and then Kalen Ponga snatched it at the end. So he won the KP, Kalen Ponga, he won the Daly M, and then Sean Johnson won the Players Champions Award.
0: Which one has, I guess, more weight behind it? If you're going to win one, which one are you going for?
1: I think obviously...
0: Because the players, getting voted by the players is, and she'll weigh in on this as well. When you're voted by your peers and people that you play against, I'd rather that recognition than someone that's maybe in the media space or I don't know who votes for it.
1: The Daly M is voted by a panel of journalists, I believe.
0: See, I'd rather the other one.
1: From your peers.
0: From my peers and players.
1: And to confirm as well, these players, so say if I play for the Panthers, when I put my votes in, I can't vote for any players in my team. So you have to vote for someone on the other team.
0: Yes, if you're getting those votes, you must have done something pretty special. But anyway, hopefully it gets cleared up in the years to come when it happens. But
1: and then top three players in your view, Shelley, this season.
3: The top three players, I am going to go Tegan Levi. I think she's been outstanding. And I think when you look at the RLPA players player vote, I think she'll definitely get that. She's had over 70 tackle breaks in the season, and that is phenomenal. I think most players are lucky to get over 10. I'm also going to go Avania Asaka. I think since coming back from giving birth, she's had an outstanding season. She's slotted in at the back row and really helped the Titans. And I'm going to go Sienna Lofipo. I think she's had an outstanding season as well. I think the Titans are the underdogs in this finals, but I you know, I think they'll have a good chance against the Sydney Roosters.
1: Beautiful. So this week in the finals, the top two teams, they will have a rest and the other four will be playing one another. But we'll touch on more about the NRLW finals this Friday with Sala Tonga Tuki. And let's shift over to rugby union.
3: Yeah, so the WXV Global Series Challenger took place on the weekend. It officially kicked off. It is a multi-round competition. So for us, though, we had the Fijiana women's team. They ended up winning over Spain. It's their first time that they've won over Spain, so a historic win for them. 38 points to 32. They did. Spain did lead in the beginning, 20 points to 19 at halftime, but it was Fiji's late comeback that really iced that for them.
0: Yeah, you're not wrong there. They were actually down 32 points to 19 with 10 to go, and they've come back and won 38 points to 32. And Atalante Puna, she is an absolute speed machine on the wing. Her footwork is electric, and she was unstoppable in that game. And it's good to see Fijiana go back-to-back wins as well with this one against Spain and then last week against Japan. Unfortunately for our Manusina Samoa, there was a big defeat there, 70 points to zero against the Netherlands. Hopefully they can dust off, you know, that the cobwebs there and reset and go again next week. But, yeah, hopefully there's better signs ahead for Manusina. But outside of that, Shelley, I think we're done and dusted with the long story short for another week, unless you have something else for us.
3: Well, if you are watching the rugby union, I definitely recommend this Saturday. The WXV will continue to kick off Saturday the 19th. Samoa, Manusina Samoa will verse Spain, and Fiji will now verse Hong Kong.
0: Excellent, excellent. Let's hope we get 2 out of 2 wins for our Pacific Island nations. But as always, Shell, really appreciate your time. Love your work.
3: Thanks, team.
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1: That was Shelley Long. It's always great to hear from Shelley. Now, stay tuned because we have had a great interview last Friday, and this was after our John Lomu documentary premiere that we got to be a part of and watch. But we're now going to be joined by the co-director of this documentary, Sammy.
0: Yes, Vea Mafuleo, a talented Tongan, Māori-Scottish, English filmmaker. She was part of the brains behind this beautiful John Lomu documentary. We were just in awe of watching this documentary, and I am so grateful that we get to talk to the person that had to put his life and his incredible accolades all in 90 minutes, and she's going to join us very soon.
5: Hi, guys. My name's Antiana Talakai, and you're listening to Nation Footy.
0: Well, T, we've spoke about how good the Jonah Loma documentary was. We've been speaking about it for ages. We're still going. It was such an amazing documentary. And watching that doco, it honestly gave me more of an appreciation of how incredible Jonah was as an athlete, as a human being, and what he went through that I didn't even know. But also now being in the media space, it also reminded me how important storytelling is and the importance of someone telling that story with similar backgrounds, you know, coming from, yeah, Tongan background and expressing themselves through that lens as well. And today we are very lucky. We are shining a spotlight on Vea Mafuleo, a talented Tongan, Māori, Scottish, English filmmaker who is the brains behind the Jonah documentary. So grateful to have her on today, especially after we've watched it, to be able to get her thoughts. And she joins us now. Vea, malolele, thank you for joining us on Nation Footy. Really appreciate it.
6: Malolele. Oh, what an intro there. But, you know, filmmaking is always team sport, so it's not just me with the braids, actually.
0: Well, you can take some credit. Nah, you can take some credit for it, and I know what you mean around you know, all the support stuff that you do get. But before we get into the documentary itself, I saw that you've been on set for like the Lord of the Rings series, My Father's Kingdom, The Panthers, and yeah, when I found out that like you were Tongan as well, Māori, and you've got this passion for filmmaking, I was like, where did this come from? Because not every day, you know, within our community, someone's waking up and saying, yeah, I'm going to be a filmmaker, and someone actually saying, yeah, go for it. You do that. They're probably laughing at you and saying, no, you do what everyone else is doing. But how did you get into filmmaking?
6: Yeah, I mean, I originally just wanted to be an artist, a painter, and just so I went to art school. I got an arts degree majoring in sculpture. And I guess just along the way, you know, because I don't like writing and, you know, when you do a degree, you have to do lots of writing. And so I was like, oh man, this sucks. So I got a camera and I just started sort of filming people rather than writing down interviews, because, you know, I couldn't even like read my writing after the interview. So it was a complete mess. So I was like, okay, I've got to find a way to like record all this data, because my sister and I would go to Tonga and, you know, we'd film all day and then like play all night. You know what I mean? But so yeah, it just really started from there and just picked up the camera, got a job on a TV show in the art department, and then got a camera job. And then someone eventually asked me if I wanted to direct, and I was like, yeah, sure, why not? Google how to be a director. And so, you know, it was like organic.
1: As a Pacific director, you know, I could only imagine there's not many out there. You know, how does it feel to be, you know, one of few Pacific Islander directors?
6: I mean, you know, it is a place of privilege, and one that I don't take for granted, because, you know, there's a certain amount of weight and responsibility, I guess, that I carry to make sure that we're not going to do, well, that I am creating a narrative that's going to be authentic and not Hollywood sort of styles and from our lens. So, I mean, it's great, the opportunities and meeting so many different people, but also I feel like I'm like aged so much in the last, especially with this last doco, I tell you.
0: Oh, well, I've got no doubt. Well, let's get into the documentary. Firstly, how did the opportunity come about to be able to put this all together for the Jonah Lomu documentary?
6: Yeah, well, I guess, you know, being one of the only Tongan or brown documentary makers, I was approached by the UK production company who had started it first, and they had my co-director, Gavin Fitzgerald, already locked in. I guess they kind of realized it's probably a good, wise idea to have someone who comes from the same background as Jonah on the project as well, which is me, the tick the box. So, yeah, it just kind of started from there. And to be honest, like I mean, I couldn't not do it because we're from the same island in Tonga, Lefuka. So it's again, like that responsibility of being one of the only ones in the room that you have to just kind of take on. And I guess it's kind of like, I don't want to say like the sacrifice, but, you know, it becomes a duty, which then turns into something amazing. But I'm not really sure if I would have been like, yes, I want to do this very tricky, complicated story here. You know, I wouldn't have been the first option, to be completely honest.
1: Yeah, I could imagine the weight and the responsibility that you had to, you know, process before getting, you know, taking on the role. But yeah, just watching the doco last night, man, walked out of the cinema just in awe, and, you know, had all these different emotions. You know, growing up myself throughout the 90s as a kid in Dunedin, and Jonah was, you know, this majestic legend that everyone got to look up to, especially with having brown skin and playing rugby union. But when you look at the doco right at the start of this journey, did you, you know, what was the goal, what was the purpose, or what was the main story that you wanted to tell the audience?
6: I think for me, I started off just really trying to figure out who Jonah was properly, you know, behind the media, behind the player, player on lots of sense of the words.
0: Okay. Oh, I'm picking up what you're putting down there. Okay, yeah. Gotcha. Yeah.
1: We got that sense.
0: Yeah.
6: But, you know, like really trying to kind of get to really know him before I could feel like I was able to navigate how his story should be portrayed.
1: Yeah.
6: And so, because, you know, obviously, him and his whole family went through a lot, which, you know, nowadays no one would ever be sort of dragged publicly on TV. Or actually, we do have cancel culture, but just kind of like in the way of, like, you know, the interview with Paul Holmes, and he's just talking, he's like, what, just turned 20, and he's talking about running away and getting married and, you know, all of that kind of stuff. Like, I don't think it would have flown today. So for me, yeah, I just wanted to find out as much truths as possible. And I think also help heal a lot of people surrounding him because there's a lot of mamai and a lot of emotions, and it was still very raw. And so, you know, even talking to kind of the inner circle, then the next circle wider, there's everyone has a Jonah yarn, and the kind of closer you get, you feel the hurt from everyone. So I just wanted to kind of like explore and peel the onion and figure out things.
1: No, you definitely showing the audience a lot about who Jonah was, and you know, it was cool to see it because a lot of us didn't understand, like didn't get to see some of those some of that journey or a lot of that journey. But putting it all together and you doing your own research and speaking to different family members and friends and connecting, you know, what do you think the biggest thing you learnt about Jonah was? Or who Jonah was? What was the biggest thing that you learned about Jonah?
6: I think for me, like, that he was just like a normal dude. Like, you know, he was just like a super humble, typical South Auckland Tongan boy. And and that was really kind of like, I guess, surprising in some way, because I, you know, he's kind of was this big, huge sort of thing. But then realizing actually, you know, he was just he just wanted to do one thing, play rugby. Like, you know, he was just so passionate about it. So I think for me also that he spoke Tongan and that he was kind of very deeply rooted in his Tongan roots. You know, there'd been such a lot of narratives about him like being disconnected, and sure there was disconnection, but you know, you always know where you come from. So
0: I thought you did a really good job with telling the story about having a balance around him as a global superstar, his cultural upbringing, and probably the thing that I thought was very well done was probably around a Tongan culture. You know, like we talk about weddings and funerals and the sensitive nature and the protocols that come with those events. And I could only imagine how difficult maybe telling that story, or like you don't want to probably lean too far one way, but how difficult was it to be able to, you know, being Tongan yourself and understanding those protocols, especially around, you know, the weddings and even you talk about being a player, you know, that type of stuff, about not painting him in that picture where, you know, where they said he was probably like Balangi, but still telling the truth.
6: Yeah, I think that's what we did do was, you know, bring in sort of, I guess, cultural experts to help kind of put context to some of these cultural attributes that we have, to help really explain why we do this, why we are the way that we are, in a way that's, I guess, someone who's not from our culture could really understand. And I think that really helped kind of, you know, because they're voices of authority. We had a clinical psychologist, Dr. Siale Foliaki, and then we had Manase Lua, who, you know, he's a upstanding person in our Tongan community. And so just having those experts really kind of like help articulate and place not only Jonah, but the story of Jonah's parents and why they might have had the struggles that they experienced first coming over to New Zealand. I think that really helped kind of, I don't know, navigate the space of his story.
1: Yeah, I thought you'd done that really well, not hide from, you know, either side, and being able to share in a respectful way as well. Like, we didn't, as an audience and as a viewer, we didn't say, oh, we're on that side or we're on that side. It was actually telling the picture as a whole and getting an understanding of, oh, that's why, or that's, you know, it's cool to hear that view, but just at a deeper level as well. And I could only imagine, you know, some of the challenges that you had to go through with the other directors that don't have that same culture and background, and getting them to understand, you know, the Tongan culture. And, you know, that's a time where also Jonah's parents, you know, was one of the first migrators to New Zealand, and navigating that. And I thought you'd done that really well and sharing that story, and just a reminder, and helps us reflect on our journeys as Pacific Islanders about our grandparents and the sacrifices they had to make. But when you look at some of those challenges, what were a couple of the biggest challenges that you found to, you know, bring in involving the whole documentary?
6: Yeah, I think probably well, you know, Jonah not being here himself I guess trying to find the emotional grounding of the film, like that kind of real solid, like through thread. And, you know, we were just really blessed that we were able to do this via Hepi, his mum.
1: Mm-hmm.
6: And, you know, so for me, she kind of carries the emotional weight to hook everyone in the story, you know. And I think that's what kind of, I guess, separates it from other documentaries about him in the past, is that there is that very kind of like personal grounding there. I guess the other major thing was, collating all the footage, that was big. But again, dealing with all the personalities and and making everyone feel kind of, you know, because you have to build a lot of trust. You know, people are reliving traumas, very, you know, like hard times in their lives. So that takes a bit of a lot of work, and we're constantly in communications with them, with the family. I was just talking to his brother yesterday. You know, it's not just for that period of time that you have to investigate. Like, you build lifelong relationships with the people that that are connected to the film as well. So that takes a lot of energy.
1: Yeah,
0: I bet it does. You're speaking of his mum. You're right. I love that she was featured throughout the whole journey, the ups and the downs, and I really love that you took us on those journeys, you know, even though through those sad times, and you're like going, oh, you know, I guess there's that word, you know, it's fuck off in Tongan, you know, we feel so sad, but you're able to take us back out of it and bring those happy moments as well. And, yeah, and like one
1: when,
0: of those,
1: like when Jonah apologized.
0: Oh, yeah, in that room, he apologized, he's been, you know, for running away, like stuff like that. And it's like I've seen that a million times before within our own families. So that's why you just relate to it so much. Even mum jumping up and down on the sideline. You know, I think it was his schoolboy game, and, you know, that was after asking for permission to play on Sundays. You know, little things like that. It was just so many things just you could relate to, seeing that growing up as a child. But bringing it all together, we are given like 55 minutes to put a show together, and we're going over every single time. and that's just from
1: our producer's
0: the
1: producer's nodding her head.
0: Like,
1: yeah.
0: wind up. I was like, sorry, man, we just got carried away. You know, and that's for just the weekend news. But for yourself, you know, putting someone's life together, like, how difficult is it to get the time frame right? Like, is it a 90-minute doco? Do we go to 3 hours? Yeah, you know, how do you determine that?
6: Well, I mean, generally we get kind of given like 90 minutes is where it should sit.
1: Mm.
6: I think we pushed it for another like extra 15 minutes. So we were pushing the boundaries then.
0: Yeah.
1: It didn't feel like that.
0: No, it just felt, it went so good. Quick. Yeah.
6: It's good. I mean, you know, this could be like a 6-part Netflix documentary situation, you know, like we, there was so much that we kind of couldn't put in.
1: Yeah.
6: You know, and I guess it's being able to create a balanced story with having as much as possible sort of in it. So it's super tricky, you know, as you guys know. And you know, some people are like, oh, why didn't you go into this, rah rah rah, and it's like, oh man, we could have done that about anything in his life. For me though, what I aim to do is to create a sense of empathy with the work. So I'm always kind of looking, I guess, if something isn't serving that kind of greater purpose and pushing the film forward, then it's just kind of, okay, this is storyline we don't need right now, you know? So it's a lot of work of going through like that.
1: Yep. I love how you mentioned earlier that Jonah was just a normal South Auckland guy. Because when you see him speak, and I was saying to Sam off air, I go, did you get to see the transformation throughout this show, like when he was a kid and then an adult, but still had that same sense of that South Auckland guy in him? That's how I felt the whole time watching. So final one from me was, you know, now that the doco's put together and it's been aired in different places across the world, and... you know, people have given feedback and reviewed, Yeah, how does it make you feel now, now that it's at its place where it's at now?
6: Yeah, I mean, it was, I've been this, involved in this project for 5 years, so I feel super glad to be at this point. I think for me, like taking it back to

0: Tonga and screening it there and having mum there and, you know, her finally kind of getting her flowers. And I think also the family just, I guess, getting a, just feeling a lot better about things in terms of maybe I think they've started to actually begin the healing journey properly. And so for me, those are the things that I really appreciate along this process. And I think also too, you know, I have my co-director Gavin, he's from Ireland. He was also, I guess they were colonized by the English as well. So he does have a kind of a sense of what it is to kind of go through the things that we experience as Indigenous cultures. But I think, you know, what I really love about it too is like older white people, mainly males, watching it and just coming out sobbing. It cuts them at the knees because it's like, this is, you know, I love that because that means that they've felt something, you know, this is like you, it's so hard to penetrate and make people like feel something emotionally. And so I just love that because now hopefully they will double think things in their life and reflect on their own stuff. And yeah, all of that stuff.
1: Oh, that's cool.
2: Man, that is cool because the audience, you're right, like it was such a mixed crowd. Like I'm thinking, oh, they might be going to watch something else when they're walking up the stairs and then they'll by themselves, you know, some elder Barangi people there. And,
1: well, I was playing in Mossman in North Sydney.
2: In North Sydney, you know, yeah exactly, an affluent area. So it was cool to see that. But honestly, I know you're probably like most Tongans, you're not going to take the flowers as well in terms of what you've done and what you've achieved. From us, we feel very blessed to be able to sit here and speak with you and the ground that you're breaking in your industry and your area. It's going to inspire a lot of people coming through that want to navigate in different areas of life for our Pacifica community. So I want to thank you for that. But then I would like to know what's the next project? I know it's been gone for 5 years and you say, I'm glad it's done, but I'm sure you've got something. What do you do next?
1: His real question is there an acting job in the near future?
0: Fair call. There are a few things cooking.
2: Yeah.
0: I can't really talk about them too yet because I feel like I might jinx them and not get them funded. But you know what? I think I just need a bit of a break.
2: Okay.
0: You know, so I'll uncurl from the fetal position. I'm helping the boys out, the ex-MNT boys out with their gala dinner because they're getting, you know, some recognition, the earlier teams, they've never been numbered or capped. Been roped into kind of pulling off an event for them, which I think is, you know,
2: so they'll go cap number 1, 2, 3, 4 like that. That's never been done. That's awesome.
1: Yeah, a couple of them last night, the greats, you know, there was
2: Willie Manu was there, yep.
1: Andrew Emilio,
2: yep, Delo, and obviously the Hopuate boys. So they're all going to get their cap number and you're involved in
0: and you know what, I'm not a sports person and I don't know how I've become like rugby now league. Oh, what the hell's going on?
1: Part of the family now.
2: Oh man, since you've done such a great job with the greatest athlete of all time, you're in. Everyone's going to be asking for you. My number is 048. Nah. All good. But we'll leave it there. Honestly, again, like I said before, it is an honour and a privilege to be able to sit with you, sit with one of the creators of this beautiful documentary. I can't wait to see everything that comes your way and what you do in the future, because I've got no doubt we're going to see you at Sundance or in Hollywood or something like that, and we'll say she was on Nijin Footy. Appreciate it.
0: Thank you. Hello, Pito.
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2: Yes, that was our chat with Vea Mafilea, the director of the Jonah Lomu documentary. Another outstanding chat there. So make sure if you missed it, go back and listen to it wherever you get your podcasts. But now we are going to play Gimme Three.
1: Stay tuned for this one.
4: Gimme three answers for this one.
1: You doing this one? I'm doing this one?
2: You go for it, my friend.
1: All right. This is our game of Gimme Three, our personal version of categories where we take turns each week coming up with a category and the

0: the co-host, has to give me three. So my category today.
1: Oh, this is awful.
0: Last week was awful.
1: This is awful. Every week is awful.
0: Listen back to last week's episode.
1: Get on with the show.
0: Please.
1: Get on with it.
0: Listen to my friend being very frustrated.
1: The tone in my voice was like I was hating on him.
0: Anyways, my category is your cousin, Isaiah Katoa.
1: Oh, here he is.
0: I've done some research.
1: I was going to say this is awful.
0: A lot of research.
1: Okay, here we go.
0: He has played for the Dolphins for many games, but give me three of the top five teammates that he's had for the Dolphins.
1: Any three.
0: They don't even need to be specific. So three of his teammates.
1: Three of his top five teammates that he's played with throughout his time with the Dolphins.
0: So I'll give you the first one, and then you can go the next five. Okay. First one is Jermaine Isako. He's played 96 games.
1: So what determines that they're actually best friends?
0: No, how many games they've played?
1: Oh, I thought you were talking about like best mates.
0: No, not mates.
1: Okay.
0: The games played.
1: Games played.
0: Games
1: okay.
0: played. Any three of the next five
1: next
0: after
1: five.
0: The Jermaine Isako at 96 games. That's a lot of games together.
1: A lot of games. A lot of points too.
0: 52.1% win rate.
1: Some other.
0: Any three.
1: I want to go.
0: I shouldn't have done that.
1: Herbie Farnworth.
0: Nope.
1: No.
0: No Herbie.
1: Herbie
0: was down at like a few later.
1: A few later.
0: So he sat at ninth. So he was in the top 10.
1: Oh, okay.
0: 61 games he played with Herbie.
1: Who's his halves partner?
0: Who are the OG Dolphins players?
1: Yeah, I was going to say, some of them retired though. What about Felice Gofusi?
0: Yes.
1: He's Gofusi's one?
0: 78 games he played with Felice. 50% win rate, 39 wins, 39 losses.
1: Okay, there we go.
0: Last one.
1: Then it might be a smoky here. I'm going to see if it goes all right. Is Finifuyaki.
0: Finifuyaki. You do know that he come from the Cowboys recently.
1: Let's wrap up the show. Who were they?
0: Kuneli Lemuelu.
1: Oh, I was going to say it was between him and whoever I
0: Cody just said. Nikarima, Ray Stone, Hammer.
1: Oh, the Hammer.
0: And Mark Nichols.
1: Oh, there
0: so
1: you
0: all
1: go.
0: The OG and Jeremy Marshall King. You should know better. It's your cousin. And you still haven't got him on the show.
1: Nah, you have to do that.
0: I've had three of my cousins on the show.
1: Come on, man. I have everyone
0: probably
1: on the show.
0: More.
1: It's actually me who carries this show with all the guests. But that is our time up for today. Make sure you tell your footy-loving friends about Nijan Footy. 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Ka kite.
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4: The Swans and the Dockers standing across from one another and standing one win away from playing for an AFL Premiership. There is no late change here at the SCG. It is the Swans and the Dockers here on ABC Sport. The winner is the first team through to the 2026 Grand Final. The last time they met, Fremantle by 38 points in that crazy game back in round 18. The Dockers kicked 11 points in the first half. Not 1-5-11, 0-11, just 11 behinds. As the Dockers trying to get the Freo chant started. And the Swans fans doing their best to try and drown that out, as you can imagine, as the road team inside their own building. The Dockers in that same game, by the way, put up 100 second-half points. They ended up winning 15-21 to 10-13. Had a bit of spite in it too. There were two 50-metre penalties in the game for the ruffle of the head. One free kick was overturned. It was Ryan on Warner, and then it was Rampy on Amos in the same game.
5: Just want to bring this up. Pat Voss, he's going to go past Joel Bowden in getting rule changes because he's brought in the head-rubbing rule change. And now he's going to bring in the rule change about how slowly you can go in to take your kick and how much time you can take off the clock. I think that's quite remarkable for one player. It's probably Farmer-like.
4: And a lot of people wouldn't have said he was a really cerebral player, Paddy Voss, and yet here he is. He's out thinking the game.
6: I'll bring a third one in too, that he's got day release and he's been able to play at the lunatic asylum. He's feeding him one. He is great for the game.
4: Isn't he?
6: His game last week. He's sprint work. If they had a 50-metre sprint, world sprint, he'd win there after he kicked a goal. But also, the job he did, it was fantastic.
4: No intercept marks for Tom Stewart in that first half, and Voss kicked four himself. Every good team, every premiership team will tell you need one of those can-he-walk-the-line type players, and Paddy Voss might just be that for Fremantle. Coin toss just taken place. Let's kick it down to the boundary's edge. Brett Spriggy's down there on ABC Sport. Good evening, Spriggy.
7: G'day, Corbin. There has been a unique build-up to each of the three games since the Swans off-field incident. The idea that maybe some fans are still staying away. Not tonight. Friday nights are Sydney's big events for Fridays. They usually fill the SCG, especially on magnificent nights like tonight. 17 degrees and clear skies. Dane Rampy has won that toss. The home title kick to the Randwick end to start. As Ben Matthews mentioned, Callum Mills, 2 days post-surgery, will put a leadership presence on the home side's bench. We know what's up for grabs, Corbin. The atmosphere will be enormous. Hopefully, the next 3 hours of footy will be as well.
4: Who wins, Mick?
6: I think Fremantle should win with their talent. I just think that the Sydney drop away too quickly at the end.
4: Brian?
8: I'm back in the Swans. I think they're gonna bring that ferocity and that pressure. And when they do, they can do it for four quarters. They're a super fit team. So I'm back in the Swannies.
4: Quinn?
9: 3-0 for me, Corby.
4: You make that me as well. So 3-1 up here for whatever that's worth on the purple. We're ready to go. The Sydney Swans and the Fremantle Dockers on preliminary final night. If you want to get your hands on that Premiership Cup, you've got to get through this.
10: History beckons. Jackson wins it down to start for Fremantle. It comes to Sarong to Bolton.

0: Just broke the row bottom tackle, got a hand pass forward to Sarong. Kicks the Dockers inside forward 50. Amos brings it to ground, gathers, broke a tackle, sweeping hand pass, missed its target in Jackson. Scooped up though by Clark. Top of the attacking 50, goes himself towards goal but misses left. Enterprising start by the Dockers, one behind. Sydney yet to score, just 28 seconds played in the preliminary final here at the SCG.
1: Mr. Sitter, really, it was a shock that he was having a shot on goal, so he just could have settled a bit quicker.
2: Here's Jake Lloyd, the only Swan to have played every game this year. Goes long to the wing, through the hands of Oscar McDonald, slips out the back to McVee. Got a hand pass away to Warner. His handball to Brayshaw, tumbles a kick to half forward. Oh, touched by Cole on the way through, can't complete the mark. Voss is out the back, takes on the tackle. McCartney's got him, holding the ball.
1: Has to be.
2: And the Swans want to take the advantage. Hurriedly, Rampy gives it to Gordon. This is dangerous across the goal mouth. He's put it out on the full. And a fleet-footed Errol Gordon on his natural left peg hasn't kept it alive. And as a result, he's put it in Fremantle's hands and a free kick for the Dockers immediately.
3: It was a great chase for the Freo player. And look, Errol doesn't miss very often.
1: No, what I noticed though from last week, Longmuir has said, break the tackle, take them on. And that's what Voss tried to do. Could get clear.
2: Neil Erasmus. He gets the chance to kick the first of the prelim. It's a curling banana. It's through for the first of the night. Erasmus off his feet in celebration. And Fremantle with the ideal start. 2 minutes in, 1-1-7. Sydney yet to score. Finals footy on ABC Sport. The Dockers with the opener.
3: It's been ferocious already, hasn't it? You can see the pressure. Both teams trying to take it on. The Swans are going to come and keep chasing and bringing that tackle. But Rowbottom missed that tackle on Bolden out of the centre clearance.
1: Yeah.
3: If he gets that tackle, it does stops the forward territory game. And then once it's played in there, Freo, really good opinion you're in.
1: Mind you, Ryan, there's been a lot of players that miss Bolden.
3: Yeah,
1: he has really got that lateral movement so quick. Is that a Fremantle chant? That's almost like we're playing it.
3: There's some good purple pockets there. Yeah, it's really good.
0: Did mention there were big numbers coming across. Spotted them outside as Jackson wins it down again to Bolton once more. Kicks Fremantle towards right half forward. Tracy out. At the back, spoiled it down. Wicks gathered. Broken tackle for the Swans. And then from left half back, kicks towards left half forward. McLean. Marking in front of Chapman, hands it on to the run of Campbell. He'll take a bounce, 50 out from goal. Ugly looking kick. Might tumble the way of Sydney's forward line nonetheless. Rowbottom was lurking. Frederick gathered, tackled by Papley. Umpire says play on. The Swans will rebound. They'll shoot towards goal and they'll miss to the right. A minor score. Another opportunity begging, but Goulden couldn't convert. 7 plays, 1, a 6-point lead to the Dockers. Early stages, 3 and a bit gone. Opening term, finals footy on ABC Sport.
2: Warner short to Chapman. Marks the kick out. Fremantle all in purple with the white chevrons, purple shorts. And Sydney in their traditional strip two, all in red with the outline of the Opera House, and the red shorts. Across the goal mouth, Chapman to Oscar McDonald. One of only 4 out there that have played in a prelim previously. In the back pocket, in purple that is, goes long down the line. No mark, but a free kick given away. Erasmus trying to take the mark and had Roberts draped all over him. So a free kick coming back for Freo.
1: McDonald could have used the short in Brayshaw. Gives him a chance to play on and get that ball well over the centre. It's the idea of it here at Sydney is just keep the ball on the other side of the centre square.
2: Erasmus long to the wing and Tracy. Velcro for hands. Got his mitts around it. The mark will be paid. And there's another positive sign for Freo. And they keep forward with his hands on the footy early.
1: Lucky. It's just a general spoil.
2: The Dockers 1-1. Sydney 1 behind. The forward 50 kick. And at the back, Jackson rips it down the pack. All went in front of the footy. And Jackson just read it better than anyone else. He marks virtually uncontested. About 4th in the queue.
1: Yeah, and Grundy is very aware when Jackson goes forward, he's right on him. He's not giving him any leverage. In that case, he played the right role. He played in front of him. But just they all... Just missed him. He broke off him.
3: I think Rampy too. He was expecting Rampy to come over that third man, but Ramps was too
1: preoccupied
3: in his own opponent.
2: The 24-year-old Luke Jackson in his second prelim. right-footed drop punt is good too. This could not have started much better for Fremantle. Two goals in 5 minutes, and the Dockers from the same pocket at that Paddington end of the ground. 2-1-13, Sydney one behind. Fremantle by 12 points, less than half a dozen minutes in. Finals footy on ABC Sport.
3: And Voss came from about 60 metres away, bolted straight to Grundy to give him a bit of a bump and say, hey, how's those ones?
1: Lucky he didn't grab his, touch his hair. I don't get that. I think keep your focus in on what you have to do. Doing that's not going to help.
3: Don't poke the bear.
1: Well, again, Grundy's not going to... Who cares? He's not going to go, I'm really worried about you, Vossy.
3: Yeah, exactly right.
0: Here we go again in the middle. Jackson palmed it down, but it went straight back to Grundy. Immediately throws it on the boot. Bounces it inside forward 50. Chapman tapped it down. It came to McDonald. Able to work a hand pass away to Goulden. Now to Campbell, who snaps. And that will bring the Swans fans to their feet. A goal for Sydney. And they needed one too, with Fremantle kicking the opening two majors of the game. Fremantle's lead cut back to 6 points. 6.5 gone in the first. Braden Campbell puts the Swans on the scoreboard.
3: That's a critical centre bounce clearance by Grundy. As we said, both him and Jackson are so important, not just their tap work, but winning it and clearing the ball. And again, just get it in, get it deep, and let the forwards go to work. And that was a great finish there by Braden Campbell, who we know has got a deadly left foot.
1: And Ryan, can I just bring you back to a comment you made just prior to that? Don't poke the bear.
3: Exactly right.
1: That just shows you... I'm not going to say that goal come from that, but you don't need to do that. Don't jump the net too early.
2: Nick Malthouse, Ryan O'Keefe. This is Finals Footy on ABC Sport. A six-point lead for the Dockers. Back in the middle, Grundy the more telling touch, but it ends up in the path of Young. He gets the centre clearance out to Switkowski. Hugs it to his chest. And the retiring Docker with it on the wing. Handball away to Young. Pierce him, kick inside 50. Misses Amos, and McCartan there to kick it off as he takes the intercept mark at fullback.
0: It's the play on immediately by hand. Swans bring it beyond defensive 50. Bounces the way of McInerney. Back in the team. Just kept it in at right halfback. Kick miss Curno. Behind it, McVee. Able to gather. Gets it for the Dockers. Shares it with Switkowski. McVee through the centre square. In trouble. Just got a hand pass away as he was tackled. Warner gathered it at his footsteps. Came out again towards Pierce. Now on to Clark on the logo. Wobbles a kick that'll bounce inside forward 50. Wicks knocked it down. Gathered. Sent it back for the Swans towards centre wing. Young marks on the logo.
2: Goes short to Bolton.
1: Got a bit to do with it, Bolton, so far. Every time he gets it, something happens.
2: This is what they recruited him for. The two-time premiership winner with the Tigers. He puts it inside 50, turnover. An intercept mark for Lloyd at halfback for the Swans.
1: Yeah, just trying to create something really out of nothing. Sydney had it really well covered inside the front 50. Would have better go across the ground where there's plenty of space.
2: Lloyd short to Goulden, who's had it four times already. This will be possession number five for the left footer. He's been a little indifferent so far by Fort, and he pulls the trigger here. And nice option, found Melikan out on the wing. Fair threads a handball onto Roberts, who's off and running. Another one of their lefties puts it inside 50. Wanted Logan McDonald. Was there a shove? No. And the ball slides out of bounds. Forward pocket for the Swans. Spin it in, says the umpire. Foot, Hosking, Meredith and Fleer, the four in charge tonight.
3: I think just keep an eye on Papley. He's got to be strapping on his left knee. He doesn't look as sharp and as agile as we've seen him. So let's just watch that.
0: Dockers by six, nine gone, opening turn, preliminary final at the SCG. Throwing in, Grundy got two hands to it, down to Papley, got it away towards Rowbottom, threw it on the boot, only as far as McDonald, of the Oscar variety of the Dockers. Logan's lurking as well, and he picks it up for the Swans. Got a hand pass out to Hanley, now to Papley, who snaps truly from about 35 metres out, right forward pocket. That is a sensational goal. And all of a sudden, scores are level. 10 minutes gone in the opening term. The Swans and the Dockers both 2-1, 13 apiece.
3: Great finish there by Paps. I said keep an eye on him. Yeah, definitely kept an eye on him then. But he was hanging out actually there. He just needed to sit off a bit. Well, but again, it's just great grunt work. It's the team that's winning the ball around that contest.
1: Yeah, but Papley, everyone knows how dangerous he is. But for him to sit off and have... so much space.

0: Yeah, it's a bad bit of defensive work, because he's not only was he out probably 10 metres off the off that rubble ball, but it, no one was near him and no one went near him. So you pay a penalty.
1: Back where we started, scores level. Jackson wins the hit out. It's stolen away out of the middle. Sheldrick drives it forward through the hands of Curnow. Logan McDonald at the back, dispossessed. Pierce wins it for Freo to Oscar McDonald. Handball away to Warner. Slick hands to McVee. Runs out of room. Taken out of play by Cleary. They wanted a holding the ball call. It's not forthcoming and a boundary throw-in. Half forward for the Swans, 40 out from their attacking goal. Scores level after 11 minutes.
2: There's not much time with the ball there, and I think Freo are seeing some pressure I don't think they've faced in a while.
1: Spun in again. Jackson palmed it down, comes to Sheldrick, trying to run through traffic with a hand pass away. The umpire spotted a free kick. Coming back here, and Sydney will have it. About 45 out from goal. Jackson gets a little bit of a push in Sharp and Goulden afterwards as well, and it's Patley. Ball in hand. Going to shoot from about 45 metres out.
3: I think this is after he disposed of the ball. So the I think the tackle lingered, just watching the first look at the replay.
0: Who's got him?
2: Oh. It's a shove.
3: Push shot, yes.
2: By Mavi.
0: Yeah, McVee's... You've got to put your arm inside his ribcage. I mean, you really just got to push him away for the
1: ball. Papley looking for back-to-back goals for the Swans from right on 50. He's out to the right, minus score. They've hit the front, though. 2-2-14 to 2-1-13, 12 gone in the first.
3: I did mention that lower leg concern. Ryan, we saw him in the quality, didn't we? Came off in the warm-up, looked a little proppy. Obviously played okay. Had a pretty big impact there. As Ryan brings it in to Oscar McDonald, who marks at halfback. The Freo chant up again, but Roberts takes an intercept mark, feeds it to Sheldrick. Sydney reload inside 50, and Oscar McDonald again covers across, takes the intercept mark in the defensive 50. Former Demon, former Blue, as flares it wide out to Reid at halfback.
1: Murphy Reid, last year's rising star, this year an All-Australian, kicks towards the logo and turns it over. He's not had a great final series. Pelican marking.
0: They're running out of space. See, this is the thing about this ground. What they're doing is under-kicking. Everything is under-kicked so far.
1: Pelican back inside forward 50. That's a good mark to Chapman in a pack. Has it for the Dockers. Stabs it forward. Centre-half back. It comes now to Young.
0: Now look where your forward line is. It's miles off.
1: Goes right up the middle. Sarong took the mark. Took a step forward. Umpire will let him play on by hand now. Well, no, he's going to have to come back eventually. He'll be able to take his kick from just on the commentary edge of the centre circles. Sarong by hand for the Dockers to Reid, and Reid will kick into the right forward pocket. That's a fine mark. The former Docker, Hamlin, the Bulldogs Premiership player, up. Ugly kick beyond defensive 50. He's been knocked down here by Reid. Gave it back to Sarong for the Dockers. Goes looking for Cox. Will came at the back from McLean. Mason Cox gathered it again to Young, to Bolton. Not a great hand pass to Dudley. Spun on a dime, though. Dudley kicks a beauty.
0: He's pushed him out.
1: Push in the goal square means it'll be a free kick to Sydney. Sydney will have it.
0: I'll try and just...
3: That dopey free kick.
1: Steady things down. It was going through for a goal anyway. 1 point lead is Sydney. What have we gone? 14 gone in the first.
3: Hamlin goes long out to halfback. Sydney win it as Sheldrick gives a handball away to Rampy. Hurried kick up over halfway. Race on for the footy. Chapman and Campbell. Campbell clever. Keeps it alive. Paddles it to his own advantage. Scoops it up. Handball goes back to Curnow. Great smother. Chapman with the one percenter. Swans win it back. Handball comes out to Hanley. He gives it to Curnow. Centering kick. Superb. Logan McDonald takes the sprawling mark. And Sydney's forward pressure elite.
2: Well, one thing Charlie Curnow is a beautiful field kick.
0: He's
2: a beautiful field kick. And that's, again, he's the synergy that the tall Swans forwards have worked with McDonald and Curnow and McLean. They're just working really well together. They know what the left hand knows what the right hand's doing.
0: What I like about it is there's a big space between them, so they can actually work into a really good area.
3: Logan McDonald on the back of a career day in the qualifying final. Oh, he's picked up where he left off. Impacts the prelim. And Sydney with their third goal of the night. Their third on the bounce. 3-2 to 2-1. It is Sydney.

0: by 7 points. Quarter hour mark of the opening term. This is finals footy on ABC Sport. Brett Sprigg on the boundaries. Spriggy.
1: Just seen Jai Strong into the game for the first time. Corbin Winway. We'll see how they use him, of course. He is a very versatile player. They've used him in all parts of the ground. He's just replaced Errol Goulden, in fact. We may see him in the middle, of course, head to head with his brother in his milestone game, Caleb. So can't wait.
2: It's going to be interesting. The amount of inside 50s that both teams will get on this ground is which defence can defend that a lot better. And I think Sydney are used to defending a high inside 50 against. So whether the Freo defence can withstand and defend against that onslaught.
3: Up it goes. Mason Cox in the middle. Got it down to Young. Hands it on to Brayshaw. Back to Young. Dockers are away. Young kicks high up in the air. It'll land at right half forward. Not exactly what he was hoping for. Kyle underneath takes the mark. Gave it off to McCartan. Kicks along towards left half forward. Trying to get in the way here was Clark. Got it away towards Pierce. Stolen by Cootie. Did well for the Swans. To the Tolley over the top. He's at left half forward. A metre in from the boundary. Goes looking for McLean. Had two bites at it, couldn't complete the mark. Yes, it's been paid. Thought he had enough. Didn't hear the whistle, I'll be honest. But nonetheless, the freak of a mark has been paid.
2: Great composure there by young Jesse Totoli. As we spoke about, there's a few players out there that haven't played preliminary finals for the Swans, but there's a lot that have. So they've been able to sort of help these young guys settle, and you can see some great composure there by young Jesse Totoli.
4: When you have a close look at that, even though Cox got his hand to it, he actually controlled the ball, brought it down. It was bringing it down when it was knocked out of his hand. So on first sight, I thought he was very, very lucky. But no, I'd say that's a mark.
3: Big moment this in the game for Sydney. He's on his way in, McLean. He's hit the right-hand goalpost. He's at his mercy from about 40 metres out, really. Should have gone back and kicked it. Would have been his 17th of the season, 17-4 before that. Sydney 3-3-21, Fremantle 2-1-13. The Swans by 8 points, 17 gone in the first.
0: Oh, Clark contest kick to the wing, and Mason Cox hit the deck. Lost the wrestle with Melican. Melican takes the intercept mark, puts it back inside 50. Juggled effort, unsuccessful from Hanley. Kicks to a one-on-one with Warner, and Warner did well to affect that. And the ball spills out of play, so a throw-in. 40 metres around from the Sydney goal. The Swans are, dare I say it, having a little purple patch of their own here.
2: Well, they're playing a physical brand of footy, and I think Freo just haven't quite been able to handle it just yet, so we'll see how this settles down.
0: Freo with the first two, Sydney with the next three. From the restart, comes out towards Wagner. Feeds a handball forward for the Dockers. Intercepted by McInerney. First game for him since round 13. Handball to Sheldrick. Jams it on the boot inside 50. At the drop, hands to it. McLean couldn't quite make it stick. Spills out to McVee. Sockers it forward. Reed gives a handball to Johnson. He took on the tackler and lost. Cleary lays the tackle. Wicks drives it inside 50. And it slides out of play next to the behind post. A throw-in deep forward for the Swans. And this game is living in Sydney's front half at the moment. The Swans by 8 points after 18 minutes.
4: Yeah. Fremantle's forward line is collapsing into the play and not out of the play, so they can't use the ball long.
3: Cox, the Mason variety, looked to tap it out the back. Hanley tried to get a kick away. Ricocheted around inside forward 50. Logan McDonald slapped it back in towards the corridor. Dudley thought he was held without it. Umpire says play on. It's been locked in right in front of Sydney's goals. Hanley, the last player up off the deck. Hanley will hand it back to the umpire, about 30 out from the Randwick end. Mason Cox wins it down for the Dockers. Johnson over the top of it. Tackled the ground himself. Jai Sarong got him. And Hanley, ball up again.
4: When you said Dudley in the forward line, he's 100 metres from where he should be.
3: Mason Cox armed it down, stolen by Hanley, tackled immediately. That'll be holding the ball. Took on the tackler, not wrapped up, and Johnson will have it for the Dockers, and he'll steer it short. And he's able to find Erasmus, who marks between fullback and centre-half back. Still the Swans lead by 8 points, 19 and a half gone in the first.
0: Erasmus, the 22-year-old, kicked the first of the prelim. He goes out wide with the kick, finds Ryan, shoots a handball inside to Oscar McDonald. Short kick up the halfway, a hand on it from Switkowski, but couldn't reel it in. Out it goes underneath the O'Reilly stands, where boundary throwing on the wing.
2: Well, he's had to go wide because Freo's forwards are retreating back and got no one coming presenting at the ball carrier.
4: Yeah, they're either collapsing back or they're collapsing forward. There's no structure. The intercept marks have been interesting by Sydney. They've been really telling.
0: Mason Cox, clever hit out, straight down to Brayshaw, hand pass away to Erasmus, hurried kick forward for the Dockers.

0: empty, punches it away. The defensive back for the Swans, Voss, first one there, paddles it out in front, can't quite scoop it up. Now he's got McInerney to deal with. McCartan's got it out. Hamble meant for Rampy, on to Kyle. Hurried Hamble forward for the Swans, finds Sheldrick, took a minute, just got it out to Jai Sarong. Sweeping hand pass meant for McInerney, keeps it in front of him, knock on, surge on top stuff, taken by Johnson. The Dockers win it back. Oh, that handball's dangerous too. Jai Sarong threw his boot at it. Hanley at the drop, no mark. Now Wagner, gang tackled immediately, taken high. Cleary over the shoulder and a let off for the Dockers. And Wagner gets the free at centre half back. Sydney by 8 points, time on opening turn.
1: Heads out towards Ryan, marks it right half back, and then to Brayshaw, who presented a jumper to Sarong on his 150th game tonight.
2: Every kick they go out there, it's an extra run they need to get in their forward line. Far too wide for him, Metal.
1: Brayshaw for the Dockers towards right half forward. Jackson might have been worked underneath the football. The mark, though, has been paid here to Cox, who plays on by hand. Mason Cox to Murphy Reed, stabs it into the right forward pocket. He wanted Tracy, ricochets off him. Spoil behind all of them from Melican. Come to the boundary umpire. He'll spin it back into play about 25 out from Freo's attacking goal. The Paddington end to the left of our broadcast position here at the SCG. The Swans still lead by 8 points. We've gone nearly 22 minutes in the first.
0: Jackson rucking against McLean. Can he do something here? Palms it down. Jai Sarong with a get out of here kick. Up to the wing, through the hands of Pierce, slipping over Logan McDonald. Pierce regathers. Got a hand pass going back to Warner. Runs an arc. Short kick to Erasmus, who marks low down. Started well, Neil Erasmus. Out on that wing on the eastern side. Looks for Young. There to break it up, McInerney. Ball drops down into the path of Jai Sarong. He turns, kicks up to the wing and finds Logan McDonald. He rolls immediately into an open forward 50. Heads wide with the kick. Pearson, Curnow. Curnow had a fair bit of it. No mark paid. Swans able to scoop it up. Taken by Papley. Papley 55 metres out. High up and under to a full forward. Logan McDonald, no mark. Down to Hanley. Along the ground for a goal. Sydney make it 4 in a row.
3: Curnow was lucky not to get paid that. I thought he had a fair piece of that ball and a bit of front-on contact. But the ability for them to turn that intercept mark off half-back and to go with some speed by foot and get it in their deep. Again, they like to attack inside 30. That's the stat. The inside 50s can be probably high at the SCG, but inside 30 is where you want to put the ball.
2: Yeah, exactly. Well, that's where Fremantle... I haven't got it here, but I just have this feeling that the intercept marks are quite extreme at this stage. That's the alarm bells are going to start ringing with that. The structure of the forward line, number two, is as though he's having him either all the way back or all the way forward, because once you break, you kick to no one, and then you're forced to go to the wing.
0: Hanley's first finals goal for Tom Hanley, playing just his 15th game. 21-year-old, 4-3-27 Sydney. They lead Fremantle 2-1-13, so a 14-point break for the Swans. Biggest lead of the night either way. We're 24 minutes in. This is finals footy on ABC Sport.
1: And they booted four unanswered goals as well. The Donkers kicked the opening two.
2: Infringement already in the middle, so Dockers didn't get themselves right.
1: Grundy went early. Jackson stayed down, palmed it into his chest, then kicked towards Dudley. Couldn't take it cleanly. Spilled out to Johnson of the Dockers. Kicks across half forward. Bolton's done well. Read that really well. Sarong in front position. Bolton rose behind him and drags in the mark for the Dockers. He'll have to kick from, let's say, about 55 out. He'll start from a couple of metres in front of the set of circles.
3: When you talk about class when it comes to the show, that he's got some serious hops he's jumped over. That could have quite easily been a really dangerous intercept mark, but that's where class comes to the fore.
1: Shea Bolton needing this for Fremantle. Not with that kick. It's gone high up into the air. It'll land at right full forward. Grundy got there, punches it down, got it to McInerney, and then to Wicks for the Swans. Kicks to the outer side. Curnow right at his bootstraps, couldn't gather. He's out the side again. Cootie worked it on. He's Goulden. Dumping kick into space at left half forward for Sydney.
0: It hits the deck, tumbles inside the attacking arc. Campbell there with it. Lost track of the footy. Wagner wins it, coughs it back up. Rowbottom handballed to Tolley, taken high by Wagner.
2: They're making a lot of basic errors. Really basic errors. And more than that, just panic errors.
3: I think Freo's defence is not used to this type of forward line. Now, Sydney, a play that you've got your McDonald and Kerno, then if McLean's not down there, they've got four pressure forwards. They go with speed and they get back and they hunt in packs. This is something, as I said, this has only been a new dynamic for Sydney in the last few games.
0: Jesse Bertoli playing his eighth game, the 20-year-old, in his first prelim, skips in the drop punt. Hits the post.
4: Wow.
0: So Sydney have kicked four in a row. They've hit the post twice. So 4-4 to 2-1 after it was all Fremantle through the first half a dozen minutes. It's been Sydney since. The Swans lead it by 15, 26 minutes into this opening term. Finals footy on ABC Sport.
2: And possession rate is basically the same. Inside 50s is different though. 9-13 Sydney's way.
1: Ryan comes out towards the broadcast wing. Quickly off hands. Hacking forward from Dudley. Comes to Brayshaw. Tried to find Tracy. Stolen away by McCartan, who's hand passed forward and stolen by Clark. Ran straight into trouble. That'll be holding the ball. I'll take the advantage here. Gordon for the Swans. Again, drives it towards full forward. Hack of four up, off hands, no mark taken. Ryan at the back. Oh, wonderfully done by Campbell. Not quite. I thought he just stuck the right boot at it and was able to soccer it through. Ryan saw it go past him. It was oh so close to being a major. Goodness me, that would have been dire straits for the Dockers. 4-5-29, so 2-1-13, 27 gone in the first, Sydney in front.
0: Ryan, long contest kick to the wing and a free kick for a hold, and Jackson, who's going to receive the free kick, is then clapping in the face of Brody Grundy.
2: Wow, see, that's really amateurish stuff. It's gets you nowhere.
0: 16 points Sydney's lead, and Jackson with a win there against Grundy, and let him know about it. Heads wide with the kick to Bolton. Down the wing to Dudley, marks on his chest. Right on halfway, Swans by 16. Dudley out to half forward. Brayshaw hugs it to his chest in front of those beautiful old green-roofed grandstands.
2: Look at the numbers of Sydney players back and filling up the gaps. So there's nowhere to go. It's going to be a fluke mark.
0: Brayshaw just intercept. Kicks to full forward and intercept mark for Joel Hamling. Just takes it. It's in front of the behind post.
2: Yeah, constant. It is a constant at the moment, the intercepts.
1: Lloyd beyond defensive 50, went to a pack at right half-back. Hanley did well, took it off the ground, got it back to Cleary, kicks down the broadcast wing, battling away. Clark up against Toley, and the ball's gone across the line for a lasso, and Clark will have it for the Dockers. Toley gets told to take a step backwards. Clark brings it back into play. Kicks to a pack at left half-forward for Fremantle. Punched away by Grundy once more. Heavy gathered by Sarong to Cleary. Sweeping hand pass. Works okay. Good luck in that as it comes through the logo and onto Rowbottom. Kicks towards full forward. Kerno up against Oscar McDonald. And Oscar McDonald at the back. Read it well and he's taken the mark for Fremantle. He'll flare it out to right half back. Still, the lead is with the Sydney Swans. They're up by 16 points. 28 gone in the first.
3: Geez, if Oscar McDonald wasn't back there, that'd been a whole lot of hurt for you. He's been sensational.
2: Yep.
0: Erasmus goes short with the kick. Had to Wagner, who marks at half-back.
2: Just look at the forward line. Fremantle's forward line is just all over the place.
0: Frederick and Voss both haven't touched it. The 45 kick to Brayshaw. This is more attacking footy from Freo. Now they swing it at the open side, or the fat side of the ground. Finds Chapman. Kicks down to half-forward, and Johnson marks 55 out.
2: They'll get it inside 50, but it's what they do with inside 50. There's just no space to move.
0: Kicks laterally. That turns out okay. Finds Ryan. Marks inside the centre square. Luke Ryan is just going to load up. Kicks to the top of the goal square. They need a pack mark. Bolton went high. Spills down to Switkowski. Got a handball away. Kyle collects. And there's a free kick for a high tackle going to Harry Kyle. He'll get it in the back pocket. 16 point lead for Sydney. They've kicked the last four in the game. At the half hour mark here at the opening quarter in the prelim. And you're hearing it all on ABC Sport.
2: Yeah, we're going to restructure that forward line Fremantle because this game will it'll get away from them too early, and to come back against Sydney at Sydney is very, very difficult. You've got to be competitive all the way through, and at the moment they just can't find a way forward.
1: Kyle to Lloyd to the outer side in front of the O'Reilly stand or pack, and it's off hands and over for a boundary throwing.
2: Ryan, it'd be fair to say Sydney don't mind how many players to get behind it.
3: Yeah,
2: as then they'll run it out.
3: Yeah, they're they're willing to almost play like that baseline tennis. They'll let you get it in, rebound, and then they'll get you on the counter-attack.
1: Spun back in. Grundy against Jackson. Grundy got there, won it down to Sheldrick. Tackled immediately by Sarong. Umpire says we'll ball that up. Shy of the logo. Other side of the SCG, directly across from our broadcast position here. One down again by Jackson. He went out after it, but it spilled down towards Rowbottom. Jackson affects the tackle. We'll ball it up again. Jackson for the Dockers. Got worked out from under it by Grundy. To tap it down in front of himself.
2: Great shooter, that.
1: Sarong's kick was smothered magnificently by Rowbottom. The Dockers can bring it away through Reed, though, and then into the hands of Brayshaw as the siren sounds. Just as he took a step inside forward 50 in the right forward pocket, he slaps his hands in front of him in frustration. The Dockers kicked the opening two goals of the game. The Swans then responded with the next four, and they hit the post twice as well. And they lead at quarter time by 16 points. 4-5-29 to Fremantle's 2-1-13.
0: One each for Logan McDonald, Tom Papley, Braden Campbell and Tom Hanley. Meanwhile, for Fremantle, Luke Jackson's got one and Neil Erasmus kicked the first of the game. Earlier today in the AFLW, the 32-game winning sequence of North Melbourne is over. So they lost to the Hawks earlier today. So a 7-point victory for Hawthorn there. A big upset in the AFLW earlier. The Swans by 16. The thoughts of Mick and Ryan coming up in just a moment. This is Finals Footy on ABC Sport.
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0: And the Swans want to take the advantage. Hurriedly, Rampy gives it to Gordon. This is dangerous across the goal mouth. He's put it out on the full. Neil Erasmus, who gets the chance to kick the first of the prelim. It's a curling banana. It's through for the first of the night. Erasmus off his feet in celebration. And Fremantle with the ideal start. The Dockers 1-1. Sydney 1 behind. The forward 50 kick. And at the back, Jackson rips it down the pack. All went in front of the footy. And Jackson has read it better than anyone else. The 24-year-old Luke Jackson in his second prelim. Right-footed drop punt. He's good too. He could not have started much better for Fremantle. Two goals in 5 minutes.
1: Here we go again in the middle. He palmed it down, but it went straight back to Grundy. Immediately throws it on the boot. Bounces it inside forward 50. Chapman tapped it down. It came to McDonald. Able to work a hand pass away to Goulden. Now to Campbell, who snaps. And that will bring the Swans fans to their feet. A goal for Sydney. And they needed one too, with Fremantle kicking the opening two majors of the game.
12: Only as far as McDonald, the Oscar variety of the Dockers. Logan's lurking as well, and he picks it up for the Swans. Got a hand pass out to Hanley. Now to Patley, who snaps truly from about 35 metres out, right forward pocket. That is a sensational goal.
0: Campbell goes back to Curnow. Great smother. Chapman with the one for centre. Swans win it back. Campbell comes out to Hanley. He gives it to Curnow. Centering kick, superb. Logan McDonald takes the sprawling mark, and Sydney's forward pressure elite. Logan McDonald on the back of a career day in the qualifying final. Oh, he's picked up where he left off. Impacts the prelim.
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0: Swans by 16 points. They did trail, as you heard there in the highlights, by 12 points. After just 5 minutes, Fremantle kicked the first two, Sydney the next four. The coaching icon, Mick Malthouse, and the Norm Smith medalist, Ryan O'Keefe, on ABC Sport.
2: Well, we've been having a crack at the forward line of Fremantle. I'll just go through a couple of stats. Frederick hasn't touched it. Foss, nor is he. Amos, one hand pass. Tracy, one kick. Dudley's come up the ground a bit. In fact, helped out in the back line there once. So he has three. So four of their players have not touched the football. Is it their fault? Maybe. Is it the way the ball goes in? Absolutely. There's just hope that someone marks it. Sydney know the depth of this ground. So wherever this ball is, where it's coming in from Fremantle, they line up with, between the goalpost and the kicker. They cover the lateral kick across to the centre of the, so let's say centre half forward, and they take out all the options. And it's been banged in with Sir Bolton. I don't know what he was trying to do. He put one up, almost hit the roof. Is it a roof? No, but it's high enough. Went nowhere. Tracy only kicked one goal last week. They've got it. Their system in the forward line is just non-existent. Particularly the fact they've had 10 more possessions, almost the same number of entrances, but Sydney have gone 1,800 metres to 1,500 metres. Sydney's ability, and I think you said it early, Ryan, they're cutting down on all the rubbish and using the ball, and that's what's giving them the opportunity to get that the ball in the forward line and create opportunities from there.
3: And they're getting it deep. The inside 50, as you said, is very similar, but Sydney's had 9 scoring shots. Freo have had 3. And Sydney's ability to be able to get in there and be efficient and get it inside, I'll keep saying, inside 30, and then they get the small pressure forwards are getting in and they're scrambling. The other thing it was spoken about, Freo will stand up in the tackle. Well, Sydney have had, the 17 or 11 in tackles. They hunt in packs, Sydney. Now, there's a lot of New South Wales boy and play, and do you know what they do playing as kids growing up here? They play rugby. These kids know how to tackle, and they're ferocious. You can see the Clearys, Braden Campbell. These guys, you don't really know, but they are ferocious at the ball. So Freo just got no space. I think they're panicking a little bit because I don't think that they've faced this kind of frontal tackle pressure at all this year.
4: Well, they did a couple of weeks ago, and they got found savagely wanting.
3: Yeah, but I think this is even a level up from that.
0: 9 shots to 3. It is Sydney by 16 points. Brett Spriggs on the boundary. Spriggy.
7: Dom Patley went to the rooms at quarter time, Corbin. I know he has the left knee strapped, as Ronan and Keith mentioned, but it was actually a sore back. He's back out there. He's okay.
0: Thanks, Spriggy. That's good news. He's been in the wars, Tom Papley, and obviously there's a whole lot of players unavailable for the Sydney Swans as we start quarter number 2. The Swans by 16. Jackson palms it down, and we've got a repeat ball up as Caleb Sarong tackled by Grundy. Caleb in game 150 tonight, the 26th docker to get there. On the outskirts of the pack, McVee, first disposal, hurried kick forward, but Harry Kyle, the only teenager on the ground, takes the intercept mark, the 19-year-old at halfback for the Swans. They lead it by 16, early doors, Q2.
4: Lloyd Wren behind him, that was ignored. Kyle goes long towards right half forward. Logan McDonald up against Oscar McDonald. Well, the Max, he's gone out, knocking it forward and sliding onto it. Rowbottom, it's been held to him by Wagner. Ball up on the logo, out of side. And the Bill O'Reilly stand. Pines all in yellow tonight, throwing aloft. Grundy with the more telling tap. Down to Sarong, though, of the Dockers. Kicks into the left forward pocket, sliding out. Amos, he got away from Milliken. Was able to take the mark right on the arc. Is it left half forward with boots of ball from about 55 out?
2: Well, that's one of the very few times that the forward line has been open and they've gone the 50-metre kick. So, good lead. Yes, he was lucky that the player fell over, but nonetheless, he's on the lead up the ground and it's gone that 50 metres with an open forward line. Boss outside the 50. Give him an opportunity to use the ball.
4: 61 goals for the year. His first preliminary final, his sixth final, Jai Amos. Kicks on its way. It's not going to have the carry. Massive pack up and a huge grab from Grundy in front. That's a team lifting mark at the top of your own defensive goal square, and then he'll move it short into the left back pocket where it'll be marked again by Kyle.
0: Pick 14 out of the Swans Academy. Goes back to Grundy and wants to move it on quickly by hand and does. Finds Rampy, kicks out of the defensive 50. Roberts just runs around Wagner. Takes the intercept mark at half back. One of their 6 lefties out there. Doesn't use it by foot. Gives a handball away to Rampy, who drives it inside the attacking arc. 2 Swans flying, no mark. Oscar McDonald again. Handball to Pierce. Took on Rowbottom. Holding the ball.
2: It's a dopey through hand pass. Boy, hand pass to a bloke, but he's back to it.
3: Well, you're not going to stand up in the tackle. As I keep saying, they can try that all they want, but the Swans tackling is just ferocious. And Rowbottom is the best at it.
2: Yeah, I'm not sure it was a free kick, though. He had no prior whatsoever. The ball came to me and he was hit
3: Yeah, but it's about if you've got your arm free. That's what they're looking for now. You just have one arm free, whether you've got prior or not.
0: So I think that, yeah. And if they
11: rule change.
0: I think if you lift your arms, that counts as your prior opportunity. James Rowbottom, their September clutch performer. Biggest differential of any Swan come September. His long-range drop punt sneaks in for a behind. And it was lucky to score. So the Swans are all over them, but are they making the most of it? 4-6 to 2-1. 10 scoring shots to 3. Sydney by 17 points. 3 minutes into the second term of the prelim.
4: Jordan Clark on a bit of a run. Will kick towards the logo. The broadcast wing. Grundy went up. Free kick, though, spotted to Tracy. He's got it for the Dockers. Puts it over the top of the couple and finds Hayden Young on the run. Keeps going. Young just got a kick away under pressure from Sheldrick, who never gave up. Out towards left half forward. Here's Wagner, able to gather. Goes looking for Voss. Tapped down by Rampy over his shoulder. Sharing it, Robertson, Lloyd. They work it out again to Kyle. And he's wrapped up. Frederick's got him. And that's holding the ball. Fremantle responding with some desperate defending. Great tackle. And they'll have a shot at goal through the boot of Michael Frederick. Probably 2 or 3 metres in from the boundary. Left forward pocket. He'll put boot to ball from 47 out.
2: Yeah, needed that. Sydney have been all over with their tackling. And regardless of numbers, the tackles by Sydney really count. So that's one that really needed to hold up.
0: It's been 14 free kicks tonight. 6 of them have been for holding the ball, which just feels high. And
2: it does.
0: Really
2: does,
0: yeah.
4: Probably pretty accurate, but this is a tough kick. Michael Frederick comes in. On its way, it's across the face. And bounces and misses the lot. And tumble across for a throw-in at right foot forward for Fremantle. Heading to the Randwick end, to the right of our broadcast position in this second term. It's the Swans, though, on the scoreboard. They're up by 17 points. 4.5 gone in the second.
2: I'm not sure how well Fremantle has actually trained on this ground. Seems so foreign to them.
0: Had a run yesterday from the boundary throw-in. Jackson palms it down, and Caleb Sarong hits the volley. Misses out to the right, a behind. So Fremantle with a behind themselves in this term. 4-6 to 2-2. One behind each in the quarter, which is 5 minutes old. Sydney by 16 points.
4: Well, they had a captain's run on it yesterday.
3: Both teams are missing opportunities. And in finals, you've got to capitalise on the opportunities.
4: To the other side. It's always a talking point. Haven't played here for a year. Woody got his hand stolen away by Bolton to Sarong. Back to Bolton. Runs inside forward 50. Chips it short to Amos. And he marks 40 from goal. Pretty much the same angle that Frederick was a short time ago. Maybe just slightly closer inboard, but he's going to have to kick this from 45 out. It's very tight. 3 metres in from the boundary left forward pocket.
3: That's the type of football you cannot do. This handball game, which was a bit of the old Swans, is handball into the centre. It's a turnover. You turn over the ball here, particularly in the middle of the ground, getting scored against.
4: Jai Amos, he's on his way in. Kicks on its way. It's up into the air. It's going to go across the face, and it's helped on its way too by the captain of the Swans for the final series, or what's left of it, in Rampy. Another minor score. 2-3-15 the Dockers, 4-6-30 the Swans, 6 gone second term. Finals footy on ABC Sport.
2: At least they've had 2 shots from marks, albeit the fact that missed terribly. At least they've marked inside. Well, we'll say 40-odd metres.
0: Wicks, short kick to Jai Sarong, who runs, carries, and then goes long down the wing. Out the back, scooped up by Cootey. Hand pass inside the forward 50. Papley's onto it in the pocket. Papley curling kick back to the teeth of goal. No mark for Logan McDonald, but a 3. And Sydney are getting another look close to goal. And on the behind line, Logan McDonald gets one for front on contact.
3: Coast to coast. You just do not want that. That's a coach killer, isn't it, Mick? Oh. There's no defence, no pressure on the ball at all. That free kick's there every day of the week. Front on pressure.
0: McDonald, he's got one already tonight. Steps around. He's now got 2. And Sydney remain red hot. 5 unanswered goals for the home team. 21-point Sydney's lead. We're 7 minutes into the second term. Finals footy on ABC Sport.
2: Yeah, you're spot on, Ryan. It's the ball movement. Free kick's there. It's a panic free kick. Can't turn the body around quick enough. Papley's another one that has a put it across the face of goal. But open forward line. Again, yes, it's a big rush down the ground, but had players in the right position.
3: Well, they just know how to play the game. This ground very well. And as I said before, the forwards have got this synergy at the moment, and they're working well. If Kerno's up, McDonald slides in behind, or vice versa. And then they've got the four smalls that just hunt and just get forward pressure and get at the ball. So it was Cootie onto Papley. But Freo have had their opportunities here. They've had three shots down here and they just haven't been able to put it through. And against the flow, Sydney kick.
4: Logan McDonald brings up the half century for the season with that kick here on the SCG as the Swans have to get it away through Goulden. Still in the middle of the ground. Sarong went one way, couldn't gather. McVee could, gave it to Reed. Dockers through Sarong once more. Hand pass to the outer wing to Johnson. He'll kick into the left forward pocket. Good score from Kyle. Bounces down for Rampy. Gathers for Sydney. Goes back again inside defensive 50. Comes to Goulden. Shares it with Hamlin. Now Goulden gets a kick away. Got bumped over afterward as well. Still there to be one on the wing. Sliding out Robot. Got a little toe on it. Only as far as Sarong though. Has it for the Dockers and gave it to McVee and hands it back to Chapman, who kicks into space at left half forward.
0: Reed marks uncontested. They got options here going inside 50. Handball out wide to Caleb Sarong. Kicks in the Jackson direction. Rampy covering across spoils. Down to Hamling. That's Joel who's tackled. Pack forms. Says, I'll have it. And a ball up on the behind line. Deep forward for Fremantle. 11 scoring shots to 5, and yet the margin only 21. Sydney's way. Up it goes. Jackson palms it down. Young trying to reel it in, but running out of room. Tackled, and it's out of play. Boundary throwing. Brett Sprigg on the boundary.
7: Back battle, we haven't mentioned Brody Grundy and Luke Jackson. Hasn't gone the way we expected it to, Corbin, because, of course, we know that Grundy is the more elite tap ruckman. Jackson more of a ground ball winner, and yet they've had twice as many hit-outs to advantage the Dockers. And for Sydney, it's been all their intercept and, of course, their four-and-a-half pressure.
4: Thanks, Bond. Bond's got on the boundary for us tonight. Ball thrown back in again. Cleary gets a hand pass away. Came to Reed. Kick was smothered. Spilled out to Dudley for the Dockers. He was tackled. Ball up into the air. Sheldrick tried to work it forward. Umpire spotted a free kick. It's coming back here for Fremantle.
2: Well, that's the same free kick up the other end.
4: Yeah, the high fend off.
2: Yeah.
4: Against Sheldrick into the face of Frederick.
2: Oh, really?
4: Yep. Didn't think it was there?
2: No. Can't even show it here.
4: Bang.
2: No, free kick every day of the week. That's because they pay that. You put your hand up, put you in the face or the neck, it's a free kick.
4: It's a big moment for Fremantle. Frederick snapped off a step and he kicks it for the Dockers. Swans fans won't like it. Fremantle desperately needed that goal. Sydney's lead is cut to 15 points at the 11-minute mark of the second term. The Dockers are 3-3-21. The Swans are 5-6-36. It ends a run of 5 unanswered goals by those in red and white.
3: Maybe that's the goal that sort of just settles it for Frio and they can start to sort of chip away and get to play a little bit more of their game.
2: Well, stats-wise, it's roughly the same. 26-24, inside 50s, four each. I think it's four each. Maybe five. What is it, four each? I can't read that. Yeah, it looks like it's four each, or thereabouts anyway. So it's been evened up. But noticeably, the goal didn't come from on a big lead. It didn't come from the... It came from the pressure.
0: Grundy palms it down to Bolton, who slips over and is then tackled by Jai Sarong and will have a ball up in the middle. It's the two brothers against one another. And a final tonight, Caleb and Jai Sarong. Fremantle and Sydney respectively as Jackson and Grundy drag each other to the ground. In fact, it was Jackson dragging Grundy, according to the umpire there. So Grundy takes the free. Long kick to full forward for the Swans. Hand on it from Kerno, not to be. Slides out the back to Frederick. Hand pass away to Chapman. Chapman, change of direction. Kicks out to halfback. Tracy getting down there. McCartan picks it from him.
2: Oh, he's too good for him at the moment.
0: McCartan from about 60 out. He kicks a home run. Drop punt to the goal square. They come from all directions. No mark. Spills down to Chapman. Tackle taken the ground by Kerno. And a ball up. Deep forward for Sydney at the Paddington end. Swans by 15 points. 12 minutes gone in the second term.
2: I'll give a hint to Tracy. Move around. Don't stand still. It's all over you.
4: Jackson got it down to Frederick. Hand pass to Bolton. Hunt up against the boundary. Hurry kick. Straight down the throat of Cleary.
2: Yeah, great setup.
3: Well, they're set up well behind the ball. And Tommy McCartan's one of the best key defenders in the game. So he's got to change something. Don't play into Tommy's strength. Tommy's superior body work. And he's a bit like a Harris Andrews sort of type. That's the way he plays his defensive game.
4: Cleary marking for the Swans. The errant kick from the Dockers. He'll put boots a ball from about 47 out. Tight in the left forward pocket. Looking for his first goal in finals footy. We're right behind the kick. It's perfect! First prelim, first major for Caden Cleary. And every Swans player goes over to congratulate the 21-year-old. What a wonderful finish. Sydney by 21 points again. 6-6-41 to 3-3-21. 13 gone in the second.
3: I don't think I've ever seen Caden kick it so sweet. He's not known for his goal kicking, but he's absolutely flushed that straight over the umpire's head. But it's come down to pressure, and we're probably not going to see a lot of goals, I think, from lead out forwards and beautifully delivered out front. It's going to be pressure. It's going to be turnovers. It's going to be scrap. But you're going to have to kick him. You can't go, you know, at a 50% kick rate. I think like the Swans. And there we go. Barry Hall's boys are up there again. Oh, they're loving it. They're the new cult heroes.
4: Aren't they? I did hear on one of the TV news them saying, what would they do next? And he goes, I could take my shorts off. He's just taken the shirt off. I'm happy about that.
0: Back in the middle, Johnson first possession for Freo. Gives it to Brayshaw. Gets it back. So Johnson kicks to centre-half forward. Tracy the target. Spoiled by McCartan. Spills down to Young. Slips the tackle. Feeds a handball through to Dudley. Dudley shoots goalward. He's got it. And Freo hang in the fight. Hang in the final. And the margin trimmed to 15 again. The Dockers with a centre bounce goal. 14 minutes into Q2. This is finals footy on ABC Sports. Sydney 6-6. Fremantle to 4-3.
3: He's just a smart footballer for there, Dudley. He went snuck forward and yeah. Wicks, his direct opponent, got sucked at 2-3-1. And Young was good enough then to stand through that tackle, break it and be able to feed it out. But the Swans' defence all got gravitated into that because of the missed tackle.
2: And a good contrast. Was it Tracy first up?
3: Yep.
2: I think it might have been, yes. So that's what he's got to do. Move. Don't just stand there. Yeah, he moved up on the ball, so there was a 50-50 ball, and you'd take 50-50 every day of the week for the forward line.
4: He's slick when he's around goal. Isaiah Dudley delivers once again this season for the Dockers. And the ruck with a telling tap. Brayshaw decides to just hack it out of there. Soccer kick for the Dockers towards Frederick at right half forward. Tapped it behind himself to try to get away from Lloyd. Sliding through, though, doing well as Roberts. Comes to Lloyd, shares it with Campbell. Back to Lloyd again, kicks towards left half forward. It's been tapped down the line, and the player sliding across, desperate to make sure that it didn't go out for a lasso free kick, was McLean. He crashed into a couple of the drink bottles downstairs. He's okay into the fence. That could have been nasty, but the ball's going to be spun in left half forward.
3: But that's just those little moments in the game, just desperation to get a fingertip in. That's what the finals is all about.
4: Here's McLean again, palming it down, wanting Papley to run through. Reed stood there, though, for the Dockers and got it away by hand to Wagner. He's at right half back, and he'll kick towards right half forward.
0: Getting underneath it, Amos. Oh, he moved out of the way. Joel Hamling missed it. At the drop, Gordon went without it. Amos goes back, collects, gives it to Reed. Almost like a basketball, he dribbles it to himself, kicks into the pocket. Voss can't trap it. Malikin knocks it out. And we got a boundary throw in for a pocket for Fremantle.
2: Is there a danger of Cox actually doing some ruck work, even when he's supposed to be? He's balked at the last three efforts.
3: Even that contest effort was balked.
2: Put Dudley in the ruck. Honestly, he is second to pathetic.
0: It's Friday night on ABC Sport. Mick Malthouse back at it. Has the palm down straight to Goulden. Kicks Sydney up to halfway. Off the pack. Spills down to Clark. Tackled immediately. Vitoli with a ball and all tackle, as they say in these parts. Will have a ball up on the wing. On the AFL logo, Sydney by 15 points. 16 and a half gone in the second term.
4: Would say that was a line I wasn't expecting to hear to see. Dudley in the ruck. No, I get what you're saying, Mick, but it's not something I was expecting to hear. He's good at getting it away to Roberts, to Sheldrick. Well tackled. Got wrapped up by Brayshaw, taken to ground. I thought it might have been holding the ball. Yep. Drag it back in, but the umpire doesn't pay it at all.
2: That's four in a row that Cox... One, he slipped over.
4: He's actually palmed this one down, but it's gone straight to Jai Sarong. So to a Sarong, but the wrong one as far as Mason Cox is concerned. Picked up in the air for the Swans. Donald couldn't get there to knock it down. Brayshaw was at the drop. Go to McDonald. Oh, that's a great smother. Well done, Papley. Diving full stretch. Stopped the kick getting away. McVie tried to mop it up. And then Clark's run down by Sheldrick. Well done to the young Swan. He plays on immediately. Long kick towards full forward. Alex Pearce was there. Surely front on contact. No.
2: Yes.
4: Umpire says yes. The other umpire, who's hiding in the corner where I couldn't see him, does pay the free kick.
3: So that's panic by Sheldrick. That's the only knock I've got in his game. His disposal and decision-making by foot is not very good. He just had to wait, let the forward set reset.
4: Alex Pearce will take the free kick and go beyond defensive 50. Mason Cox rises and he marks it right half-back.
0: There he is, Nick. Prelim final night. His three-goal burst in that 12-minute stretch in the second term back in 2018. Here he is, Mason Cox, in his fifth prelim tonight. Kicks down the wing. Offhand spills to Rampy. Got it away to Malikan.